0: spirit communication, cryptids, alien contact, and the interdimensional aspects of our extraordinary experience. She has more than 65 books published on a wide range of topics, including 9 single-volume encyclopedias and reference works. Her work is translated into 17 languages, and she has worked full-time in the field since 1983. Let me just give you a sampling of some of her work. Haunted by the Things You Love, Ouija Gone Wild, Dreamwork for Visionary Living, Black Mirror Scrying, Calling Upon Angels, The Zozo Phenomenon, Demon Haunted, True Stories from the John Zaffis Vault, The Road to Strange, Werewolves and Dogmen, Guide to Psychic Protection, and more recently, another Fate magazine anthology on the afterlife. And her latest is another Fate anthology. This is Fate Presents UFOs and the ET Presence. The website, visionaryliving.com, visionaryliving.com. Rosemary Ellen Guiley, welcome back to The Conspiracy Show. Hello.
1: Hi there, Richard. Always a pleasure.
0: Indeed it is. It's been a while since you've written a book about UFOs, hasn't it?
1: Well, actually, I had a book, The Road to Strange, UFOs, Aliens, and High Strangeness, which came out in January.
0: That's right, yes.
1: Mark my first books in the UFO field. I've written about UFOs in books, and I've done articles, but I'd never done dedicated books to the topic, and I'm very pleased to bring both of them out. The Road to Strange has been a big hit. It landed on the Amazon category bestseller list, and the Fate anthology, UFOs and the ET Presence, just came out about 2 or 3 weeks ago, and is the first of several volumes dedicated to UFOs. Fate magazine published more on UFOs than any other topic in its entire history, and there's just a wealth of material.
0: And they just recently celebrated their 70th anniversary, did they not?
1: Let's see, that would be, yes, because the magazine was launched in 1948, on the heels of Kenneth Arnold's historic sighting of the flying disc over Mount Rainier in 1947, which is credited with launching the modern UFO era. And
0: yes,
1: over the course of time, experts in all the fields of the paranormal, Fortean research, cryptids, UFOs, metaphysics, afterlife research, leading experts have written for Fate, and more than 1,000 articles are in the vault. Now, I've been associated with Fate in various capacities since the early 90s. I started out as a writer, then a columnist, then a consulting editor. Now I'm executive editor. And one of the things that I wanted to do was provide a new showcase for this treasure of information that is still relevant today. The articles have historical significance. They contain information that is just as applicable today as it was whenever the article was written. And this is a good way to get Fate introduced to a new audience, including people who have been subscribers over the years.
0: Well, just let me just read from the table of contents to give people a sense of who wrote articles about UFOs for Fate, and these are included in the anthology. Rosemary Ellen Guiley has compiled, edited, and contributed some articles, but we mentioned Kenneth Arnold. There's an article in there from Kenneth Arnold. There's one from John Keel, of course, from the Mothman Prophecies. John Keel has written at least one article. J. Allen Hynek has an article. Brad Steiger, of course, who we just lost recently. Now, I notice here Alan Spraggett, which is interesting because Alan Spraggett was a Toronto broadcaster who, I believe at one time, had a late-night show at CFRB, where I toiled for many years. Let me see, who else? We have Kevin Randall, of course, and Paula Harris. I mean, this is just Ingo Swann, for crying out loud, on remote viewing UFOs and extraterrestrials. This is really a veritable who's who, some real heavyweights. All of these people have contributed articles. I wanted to ask you about an article that you submitted, and this has to do with why science should investigate the evidence for ET visitation. And I just wanted to give you a few minutes to just to kind of recap that article and make your case for any scientists out there that are listening.
1: Well, of course, various experts have made the pitch that science should be paid more attention to UFOs, and I'm also in excellent company in this anthology because J. Allen Hynek has a piece to that effect as well. And as you know, before we get to my piece, Hynek started out as a skeptic, as a debunker, working for Project Sign and Project Blue Book for the Air Force, looking at cases and collecting evidence, and became a convert himself. And so what we ran in Fate was a letter that he sent to Science Magazine saying, you know, scientists really have the wrong take on UFOs when they say that people are mistaken, they're hallucinating, they're crackpots and things like that. Well, years later, I interviewed some people who had just published an article about ET visitation. Is it possible for ETs to visit Earth? And I interviewed James Deardorff, Hal Puthoff, and Bruce McAbee about their opinions about science and the ET visitation question. You know, is there a logical explanation for ETs traveling a great distance to be able to visit Earth? And personally, I think a lot of them are coming from interdimensional areas, not extra terrestrial responses. But it's a Q&A, and they talk about how polarized opinions are in science about ufology, and that really hasn't changed over the years, despite the anecdotal evidence that has piled up, the eyewitness accounts, even declassified documents from the government. Science still remains very polarized over the question of whether or not we're being visited, and even if we are being visited, how we're being visited, how it's possible. So it was kind of an eye-opening interview Q&A with these gentlemen who are all big names in the field in science, and some of their candid replies about the ridicule factor in ufology, and that crops up over and over again. I just spoke at the Western Connecticut UFO conference yesterday, Richard, and my talk drew upon this book and On the Road to Strange and some other of the work that I've done about strange cases and how do we explain them when the rules of logic don't apply. And the eyewitnesses who are routinely called crackpots, or they were supposedly drunk, or they imagine things. In other words, they've got a problem, and so therefore their experience needs to be dismissed out of hand. It just goes on, and it's mind-boggling.
0: Indeed, it is. The one of the conundrums, I think, for a scientist is, I mean, how do you even approach this topic? Because, again, it just, I mean, you've done an excellent job in sifting through almost 800 issues, I think, that the Fate has published since over the last 70 years. So, I mean, I don't know how long this took you to compile all of these and find these jewels that you've included in the anthology. But when you look down the table of contents, I mean, it illustrates perfectly how complicated this whole issue is. You've got a Nazi component. There's an article in there about the Nazis and UFOs. You've got cryptids with the Mothman, and people also report Bigfoot sightings in conjunction with UFOs. You've got Ingo Swann talking about remote viewing, and a number of people have talked about the psychic connection between ETs and themselves and so forth. It's just so complicated. I don't even know how we begin to study this thing from a scientific point of view.
1: Well, it is rather daunting. And one of the things that Maccabee Deardorff and Puthoff addressed in the interview piece that I did with them was the extraterrestrial hypothesis. And that really took center stage in early ufology. It hasn't gone away by any means, but the extraterrestrial hypothesis, in other words, how do we explain scientifically these visitations? Because the assumption was made that we're being visited by beings from other worlds that are at a great distance from us. So how do they travel, essentially, you know, maybe even millions of light years?
0: Exactly. Rosemary, I've got to jump in here. Pardon the interruption. We'll take a timeout. We'll come back and we'll get back to that alien hypothesis. Rosemary Ellen Guiley has compiled, edited, and contributed to a Fate magazine anthology on UFOs called Fate Presents UFOs and the ET Presence. Back with more in a moment.
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0: Welcome back. Rosemary Ellen Guiley is with us, and her new project is an anthology from Fate magazine. Fate Presents UFOs and the ET Presence. She has compiled, edited, and contributed articles to this anthology. And we were talking about the alien hypothesis and how to explain how, if we are being visited by extraterrestrial civilizations, how they could arrive here on this planet from vast, unimaginable distances, perhaps hundreds of thousands of light years away.
1: And this has been a real stumbling block in ufology for a long time. I really think the extraterrestrial hypothesis should be set aside, and that we concentrate on looking for other explanations. Now, in the interview I did, Hal Puthoff opined that perhaps we might get somewhere with SETI, the search for extraterrestrial intelligence. But the legs have been cut out from under that. You know, it's lost a lot of funding, and there just wasn't a continued initiative along those lines. More likely, most of our experiences are interdimensional rather than extraterrestrial, and we might be able to find explanations for that with the new physics, with quantum physics, rather than, you know, looking at things conventionally. Do aliens travel in a craft, and so therefore how fast do they need to go, and do they find wormholes? I believe that these beings that we're calling extraterrestrials, many of them don't come from other planets. They come from parallel universes and dimensions that are very close to the one we're living in. And we're looking at situations where there are gaps in the interdimensional boundaries, and we have these breakthroughs when we have visitations, and that applies to other things as well. It certainly could apply to mysterious creatures, for example, and even ghosts and hauntings.
0: Yes, you've often talked about how there is probably underneath all of these paranormal, supernatural experiences, including the UFO phenomena, there is probably a common denominator.
1: Well, the common denominator, I think, is consciousness, and there is something that requires a triggering of something in our consciousness for us to have these experiences. And when we look at the patterns of experiences in individuals, there are people who have more frequent experiences and more dramatic experiences than others. That certainly applies in ufology. people who have frequent sightings of craft, or they're targeted for abductions, and then other people who don't seem to have any sort of experiences, even sightings of mysterious lights in the sky. And research, there has been indication that the government in the U.S. has been conducting research for a long time on the psychic factor, looking for genetic markers for certain psychic traits that indicate a predisposition to having certain kinds of experiences, including the UFO experience, and that this marker might be enhanced through, literally through breeding, and that they have found volunteers to have their DNA tested for these certain markers. They seem to run in families. Not much is known about these programs. I did a column. I have an occasional column on OnStellar.com called UFO Underground, and I did report on that earlier in the spring, and I think some other ufologists have also reported on it as well. And this could be the path that secretly agencies, government agencies, are really pursuing in trying to understand the whole visitation question. And maybe there's even a distraction given to the public for us to continue to think on one level that they're still flying around in physical craft, when in fact it's an interdimensional, even beyond linear time kind of experience that's closely connected to human states of consciousness.
0: Well, that's interesting. And you mentioned that maybe, you know, we have to stop thinking about them as being these mechanical, physical craft, which leads me actually to a chapter from Brad Steiger that's included in the anthology, Are UFOs Alive? What is that about? What did Brad Steiger, the late great Brad Steiger, mean when he asked that question? Are UFOs alive?
1: Well, there are two articles on that. John White also did an article on living UFOs based on the work of Trevor James Constable, who was probably the first person in the field, and Steiger references him and also another man, Faye Clark, who was very influential upon Steiger and his thinking, that what we're looking at in the sky are not hard craft like an automobile might be or an airplane, but living organisms that can exist in our atmosphere, and that they're intelligent and sentient, and they have the capability of shape-shifting and morphing as well. And interestingly, there, you know how fiction, and science fiction especially, sometimes precedes what science does and what popular thinking turns to. And in 1913, Sir Arthur Conan Doyle, who everybody knows from the Sherlock Holmes mysteries,
0: yes,
1: he also wrote on vampires and a lot of other phenomena, but he published a story called The Horror of the Heights, in which he describes living organisms in the sky that were very similar to what Trevor James Constable was talking about. And here's a work of fiction. And I do believe that fiction writers often get an idea from maybe the great Sargasso Sea out there of things that wind up being documented by researchers as physical fact much later on. But Steiger also was interested in that, about are at least some of these things that we're calling craft, are they living organisms? And might this be why we don't have the nuts and bolts that so many ufologists have looked for?
0: Well, Jesse Marcel Sr. thought he was handling some of the nuts and bolts of a downed craft, which brings us to, of course, you can't have an anthology about UFOs without talking about Roswell. And there's an interesting, article submitted by Kevin Randall about an interview he did with Phil Kaufman, who was stationed at Roswell, I guess Army Air Field, and may have borne witness to the actual crash at least one flying saucer at near Roswell, and then perhaps also was involved in the retrieval. Can you kind of walk us through the chapter and the discussion with Phil Kaufman?
1: Well, it's an interesting case because, as Kevin Randall puts it, you know, this might be like the last witness to Roswell. And yes, we do have evidence of physical craft. So, you know, my feeling is that we can't categorize UFOs as all of one thing or another. The fact that they seem to be so elusive might point to an interdimensional consciousness, perhaps morphing living organism sort of thing, but then we do have evidence of physical craft as well. Well, Kaufman was in the Air Force and was stationed at Roswell, and he said that at the time of the incident, this unknown craft registered on radar and was tracked as it kind of looped around in the sky. And when it exploded on crashing, it sent off an incredible burst of EMF energy, electromagnetic energy, and that the craft came down in what's now known as the Hubcorn Farm private property, which was not the site that so many researchers believe that the debris was actually located. And I did actually go to the Hubcorn site myself some years ago. And he said that that he was one of the ones who went out there, and he said the craft was triangular in shape with rounded corners. It was about 15 to 20 feet wide at the widest part. And there was a dead alien sitting propped up against a rock a short distance away from the craft. And he was very unsettled by it. This was it was diminutive, with humanoid in appearance. It had a head larger than a human head. And in its death pose, it had a very serene look on its face, like it had just found the ultimate peace. And there was something about the expression on this alien's face that just unsettled him greatly. And that the bodies were all taken away, and the debris, of course, were all taken away. Well, Kevin Randall did quite a bit of research around Kaufman's story, and he did cover some inconsistencies that Kaufman changed some details in his story from time to time, and that a lot of it could not be corroborated. But nonetheless, it's another piece of important eyewitness account around one of the greatest mysteries in ufology.
0: Of course, Kaufman passed away in 2001. So as you say, perhaps one of the last witnesses, and now even the children of the witnesses at Roswell are getting on. So as Don Schmidt likes to say, we are really in a race against the Undertaker. At this point, I don't know that we'll ever find out definitively what happened at Roswell. Do you?
1: Probably not. And even as documents get declassified, it's still a selective declassification. And I think that we're allowed to know what government agencies want us to know in many of these cases. And we may never find out the real truth. We have compelling testimony from people who say they witnessed at least pieces of what went on, and there's really no way to prove or disprove their testimony. The idea that we have had alien crashes certainly is plausible, that if there are beings in physical craft visiting, There would be accidents, just like we have air accidents. And are these completely cleaned up by government agencies? That's the big question.
0: There's also an interview with Dr. Jacques Vallée included in the anthology. And it's interesting because he has sort of reemerged on the scene after, I'm not sure how long, maybe.
3: Please be aware that some of the programs you hear on Conspiracy Radio are from our archives. Any phone numbers, websites, or contact information referenced during broadcast may have changed or may no longer be valid.
0: Decade away, he started showing up occasionally at UFO conferences again. Tell me a little bit about the Vallée interview that's in the anthology.
1: Well, one interesting thing about Vallée is that he did evolve, or I should say he has. He has evolved in his views about UFOs. And, for example, he was an early critic of John Keel's, and Keel came out with a lot of really radical ideas in the early 70s in his books like Operation Trojan Horse and Disneyland of the Gods, arguing against the extraterrestrial hypothesis that what we're really dealing with is an interdimensional phenomenon, and that alien beings are tapping into our consciousness and they're playing around with us. And
0: right.
1: Keel took a very dark view on this, and for that he was roundly criticized as a crackpot by ufologists, and Vallée was one of his critics. And then within a couple of decades, Vallée came around to a lot of the same viewpoints, that
0: right.
1: There is an alien intelligence that is able to interact with us in ways that the extraterrestrial hypothesis can't explain.
0: And he wrote a book called Messengers of Deception.
1: People are not stupid. You know, they know what they see, and science should pay more attention to what the eyewitnesses are describing. And, Hynek went through a similar evolution of thinking, and I think it's good to point that out, because there are researchers in the field who get wedded to a viewpoint, and they stick to that viewpoint no matter what evidence is discovered, and then look for, you know, increasingly ridiculous ways to stick to that viewpoint. When in fact we really do need to be able to change our theories and our opinions as the evidence advances.
0: Right. You mentioned John Keel, and he came to believe that there was sort of a sinister agenda. And you mentioned that Dr. Vallée sort of came around to that way of thinking because he wrote a book called Messengers of Deception. And I don't know where Dr. Vallée is right now in his thinking. Does he still believe that? Do you know that there may be kind of a sinister agenda with ETs?
1: Well, as far as I know, I don't think we've heard much from him recently, but that was the evolution of his thinking. And, he examined a lot of the abduction cases. We really didn't have a whole lot of literature on the abduction cases until the 70s and 80s, even though abduction cases were taking place before that. Just look at the Tujunga Canyon cases from the 50s and in Los Angeles and in Brazil, and I have Scott Corrales documenting the Brazilian cases, including the Vias Boas case, which was very famous. Some researchers have come to that conclusion about the deception end of it, that the way these encounters take place and the way human beings are kind of played with and manipulated led to think certain things about the aliens, that there may be a lot of deception going on. Kiel's opinion was that, hey, there's nothing we can do about it. There's a cosmic trickster at work, and we're just victims of it. We'll never really know the answer.

0: Hey, welcome back. 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Rosemary Ellen Guiley stays with us, and we'll continue to talk about UFOs. But we should also touch on other areas, aspects of the paranormal. We are approaching Halloween, of course, and we won't get a chance to speak with Rosemary before Halloween. Incidentally, what's happening this year with you in Halloween? Do you have a big paranormal conference or a big investigation going on?
1: Well, every year I go to Salem, very close to Halloween, and I'm there for a number of events. I do my big Black Mirror scrying event the weekend before Halloween, and we do the balls. Joe and I are part of a crew for a Dumb Supper event, which is a meal for honoring the dead. So we're there for almost a week. And then on Halloween night itself, I'm going to participate in the Ghost to Ghost special on Coast to Coast.
0: That's a classic. And have you had any unusual experiences at Salem over the years?
1: Salem is quite haunted. And I did a book called Haunted Salem, where I spent a great deal of time there and investigated a lot of the haunted spots. And there's a lot of residual phenomena, which I have experienced, that really goes back to the old witchcraft trials from 1692. And the remnants of that are still in town. I think there was such an emotional intensity around that witch craze. And the 200 or so people who were arrested and accused of witchcraft, and the 19 who were executed and lost their lives, it really left a psychic scar on the town. And the ghosts of some of those victims are still about in the restaurants and shops. The main part of Salem has underground tunnels that connect a lot of the shops, and those tunnels are haunted. And some of the outlying areas around town are as well. So it's always a spooky experience to go to Salem at any time of the year, but then when you've got the Halloween season and the folklore about the veil between the worlds being the thinnest, and so much attention focused upon the dead, it really adds a lot of collective energy that helps to amplify the phenomena.
0: So that is true, that on Halloween, the veil that separates this world from the netherworld or the other side is at its thinnest. Does that mean that spirit communication, you're more likely to have success with, let's say, a Ouija board or some sort of divination on Halloween?
1: Well, traditionally, the belief is yes. And this goes back a long ways to Celtic festivals, the Celtic festival of Samhain, which is what Halloween is today. It was end of the season harvest festival. And there were beliefs centuries ago that at this time there's a shift in the boundaries, in the veil, and that the dead are able to come into the world of the living. And so all of these customs arose for dealing with the spirits who had kind of a night out on the town, so to speak. And there would be rituals to placate the dead, to communicate with the dead, give food offerings, and wear disguises so that spirits could be tricked and that they wouldn't follow you home, for example. And these customs have survived in many ways over the years. They've become our trick-or-treating customs. That evolved over rituals of going to ask for food for the dead, and our parties and other rituals for honoring the dead at this time originally were intended to keep the dead at bay, you know, that they would be in the world of the living during this time, but they would want to be encouraged to go back to their world at the end of it. And today,

0: we have a lot of rituals for communicating with the dead through seances and with various devices, including the Ouija board, rituals to honor the dead, like the Dumb Supper, which is one of my favorites. And then the Black Mirror event that I do is using black mirrors for the purpose of contacting the dead. And people do have communication. They do make contact. And for many people, it's a surprise. They might try it because they're a little on the skeptical side. They just want to see what happens. And for other people, they really come seeking contact because they want to convey a message or get a message or have some kind of closure.
1: How does Black Mirror scrying work?
0: It's a piece of glass that's painted or coated black on the reverse side, and so it becomes a dully reflecting mirror. It's shiny, and it will reflect things, not as well as a silvered mirror, but when it's positioned properly in dim light, it becomes like a blank slate, like a chalkboard. And when you gaze into it in dim light, that fatigues the physical eyes, and the black mirror then takes on a consciousness-altering property of becoming like a doorway to the astral plane or the other world, a bridge world where we can solicit communication with the dead. And this also goes back to ancient times, when the Greeks used shiny surfaces to contact the spirit world and to withdraw into dark places for the same purpose as well.
1: All right, Rosemary, I've got to take a time out. We'll come back. We'll continue to touch on that, some more UFO topics as well. We'll also open up the phone lines, questions, comments for Rosemary Ellen Guiley, 416-360-0740, 1-866-740-4740.
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1: And we are back with Rosemary Ellen Guiley, the website visionaryliving.com. 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Her new project is an anthology, Fate Presents UFOs and the ET Presence. I want to get back to that in a moment, but I want to finish up our discussion on divination. We were talking Halloween and Black Mirror scrying. Have you had any success with this technique?
0: I have, indeed, Richard. I've used black mirrors for a good number of years. They're very good for strengthening psychic ability, for sharpening up clairvoyance. They can be used for other purposes besides contacting the dead. You can contact spirit guides, even angels. You can use them for divination of the future, look into the past. They've been used for past life regression. I've had paranormal groups take them out on investigations. They've been used in seances, and I've used them in seances too for mediumistic kinds of communication. So I've had quite a bit of success with them throughout the years, and Joe, my husband, and I have conducted many workshops all over the country. Next year we're doing Black Mirror workshops in England as well. And we've witnessed people having astounding experiences with the mirrors. Some people don't, at least right at first. I think a lot of it depends on how willing you are to suspend disbelief and go with your experience. Some people analyze and, you know, they have a tendency to dismiss things as imagination when in fact it's their psychic faculty taking over. People will see things in the mirror. They will hear voices, feel touched. We've had apparitions manifest in the room while people are mirror gazing, and all kinds of things can happen. We actually had a pet manifest for the very first time in one of our sessions that we did in Michigan this summer. And at the end, we invite people to share their experiences. And a woman described in great detail and very emotionally how she had seen a very beautiful field setting, and she was reunited with two of her pet dogs who had passed over. And it was a very emotional experience for her. Well, the woman next to her had had an experience where while she was gazing into the mirror, she saw in the room a small dog dart under this woman's chair and then disappear. And we figured that this was a manifestation of one of the pets that she, this other woman, had connected with in the mirror scrying.
1: Let's go to the calls and say hi to Joey in Arkansas. Joey, good morning. Welcome to The Conspiracy Show.
3: Hi, good morning, Richard. I've really enjoyed the show and the guests. Rosemary, how are you?
0: Oh, I'm doing well, thank you. It's the busy season.
3: Yes, ma'am. It is. I have a question about something earlier you talked about, the UFOs. I remember, I think it was around 2001, was probably the latest, there was a UFO discovered on the beach that had... I don't know if they said it washed ashore or, but it had hieroglyphics on the side of it. And I remember seeing it when it came out from sources on the internet, but it's been since been removed from the internet. I can't find any pictures on it, and I wondered if you had any knowledge about that particular discovery for the hoax, or what your opinion on that was.
1: Can you be a little more specific? Where did it wash ashore?
3: Oh man, Richard, I can't remember. It was a tropical island. I do know that. I don't know.
1: Does that sound familiar, Rosemary?
3: It was in.
0: Nothing on a tropical isle is coming to mind. I don't know what case that would be, but there are other cases where people have recovered debris from alleged crashes, and or they've witnessed something being taken away, like the Kecksburg case in Pennsylvania back in the 60s, where an object crashed into a lake. And people said they saw kind of a cone-shaped object under a tarp being carted away by the military. So there is physical evidence out there, as well as the evidence that at least some of these craft do seem to be more shape-shifting in nature, and perhaps other contactees and witnesses have also talked about their impressions that these craft are at least in part living organisms as well. But I'm sorry, I don't know the exact case you're referring to.
1: Yeah, we need some more details. If you can remember any other details, get back to us, Joey, or even send me an email or a text. You can email me at richardserrett1@gmail.com. And then if we have some more details, then maybe we may be able to, you know, to answer the question a little better. But thank you for checking in from Arkansas. Well, speaking of physical evidence, there is, and you dedicate a chapter of about this in the anthology, Fate Presents UFOs and the ET Presence. And that has to do with angel hair, or something that looks like almost like a cobweb, as if these crafts are ejecting something out of the craft. Talk to me about angel hair. This goes back to the 1950s. It seemed to be kind of a hot period for this discussion on angel hair, because we don't hear an awful lot about it now.
0: We certainly don't, and it seems that ufology goes through waves of things, which is quite interesting in and of itself, with different characteristics holding forth for a while and then morphing into something else. This article was done by Ray Palmer, who was one of the co-founders with Curtis Fuller of Fate magazine. And the angel hair is kind of a wispy, white substance that has been or was found on the ground, for example, after there'd been UFO activity. Some of it was even collected and chemically analyzed. In one case, Palmer talks about an analysis that showed the substance to be organic and that it could be dissolved in hydrochloric acid and that it had inflammable characteristics as well. And there were speculations that, well, this wasn't really coming from UFOs. It was probably, you know, the debunker and the skeptic side of it. It was kind of like silky kinds of threads that we find in milkweed that floats around, cottonwood, and things like that. But this angel hair was a commonly reported characteristic for some years, and then just kind of literally vanished. I mean, we rarely hear about angel hair anymore. And his speculation was, are UFOs ejecting something from the
1: right
0: craft? Could this be like perhaps waste that they might dispel into the atmosphere? It was also described...
1: He also made the suggestion that it could be like chaff, which is sometimes ejected by fighter planes. During World War II, it was used in other eras to confuse radar.
0: That's right, yes, and maybe it would have that property as well. There were some descriptions of it as more foam-like rather than silky thread, that there seemed to be some variations in these substances, there was one case from 1957 where this foam-like substance was actually touched and that it had kind of a numbing effect. And nobody ever was able to ascertain exactly what this angel hair range of substances, exactly what they exactly were and what their purpose was. I did like the explanation about the radar, something to confuse radar that our own terrestrial craft had used, and that, who knows, maybe the alien craft were trying to throw us off their trail with the ejection of angel hair. But then that raises the question, if it was some sort of effective thing for aliens to eject, back then, what changes occurred that it rarely happens anymore?
1: Well, that was 60 years ago. I mean, who knows? We evolve, perhaps so too have they. Maybe their technology is just better now. They don't need that anymore.
0: Well, it could be, and I also think it's because we've made some shifts in consciousness, and there has been more of an inquiry now on the nature of human consciousness and the fact that these experiences may take place in alternate realities. They're not physical experiences on Earth in 3D reality, but a lot of these contact experiences and sightings involve these alternate realities.
1: Rosemary, how do people get a copy of Fate Presents UFOs and the ET Presence?
0: It is available on Amazon and in select bookstores right now. The ebook will be coming out next week.
1: Fantastic. And again, the website is visionaryliving.com. Rosemary, until next month, you have a terrific Halloween.
0: Well, you stay out of trouble, Richard.
1: No danger at this point that I'm going to get into any kind of trouble. All the best, Rosemary. Thank you.
0: Thank you, Richard. Good night.
1: Good night. All right. Back next week with a brand new program. In the meantime, don't be afraid. There is nothing concealed that won't be revealed, and nothing hidden that won't be made known. What you hear in the dark, speak in the light. And what I say in a whisper, proclaim from the housetops. Move over, Aphrodite. I'm coming upstairs. Good night.
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1: And welcome to the Audio Imaginarium. Come on in, weary traveler, hang your cloak on a peg, grab a stool, and come gather round the fire. There are stories to be told, and you are among friends. And to all of my Orthodox Christian listeners, Christos Anesti, Alithos Anesti, Christ is risen, indeed he is risen, Kalo Pascha, Happy Easter. And once again, I'm coming to you from my home studio in Thornhill, north of Toronto. I've moved out of my studio beneath the stairs temporarily and into the boys' classroom. I'm also hosting Coast to Coast AM from home. So that involves a few more pieces of equipment, and I need more room. So as I mentioned last night on Coast, you may actually hear the rumbling of a distant train. We are about 200 meters from a CN track, Canadian National Track, that moves a lot of freight east to west. In fact, this is, I believe, the busiest or one of the busiest CN rail corridors in Canada. But, you know, after living here for a number of years, I no longer really notice it. You may or may not hear it. But I love the sound of steel wheels on steel track and the haunting sound of a distant train horn. It's very comforting. Carlos Cagini is my technical producer, and Ryan White is the live stream producer, and we are streaming live on our YouTube channel, Strange Planet, this evening. Before we get rolling, I want to give a big thanks to our Star Chamber patrons, Denny Bladell and Kirk Shamel. They've been just awesome over really the last year and a half, maybe. Very supportive. If you want to become a Patreon supporter, just go to patreon.com/strangeplanet. Also, congrats to this month's Patreon draw winner. This is where we award some Strange Planet merch to one lucky Patreon supporter. And this month it's Rodney Estrada. Of Phoenix, Arizona. There'll be a Strange Planet mug coming your way very soon, Rodney. Thank you so much for your support. Roswell investigators Tom Carey and Dom Schmidt are here in hour one. They've put together a very impressive, beautiful new book for you Roswell UFO fans. It's a coffee table pictorial book, Roswell, the Chronological Pictorial. It came out last month. And we'll discuss some of the most important aspects of the Roswell timeline.
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1: With the two premier Roswell investigators in the world. In the second hour, Preston Dennett returns to the program. He was with me on Coast last night discussing some of the 15 cases in his new book, On Board UFO Encounters. And we had some very remarkable and emotional calls last night from some alleged abductees who are really struggling with what they believe happened to them. In the annals of American UFO history, few incidents have inspired as much fascination, speculation, as the one in Roswell, New Mexico. It began, of course, in the summer of 1947, at the dawn of the Cold War, when the U.S. Army Air Forces sent out a shocker of a press release announcing they'd recovered a flying disc from a ranch near Roswell. More than 70 years later, this incident remains a defining aspect of the area's identity. Of course, the town boasts a UFO museum and a research center, a flying saucer-inspired McDonald's, alien-themed streetlights, even an extraterrestrial family stranded in a broken-down UFO on the side of State Route 285. I guess they're looking for a jump start. But behind all the UFO mania lies an uneasy truth. The events that transpired that summer are anything but clear-cut. with admitted cover-ups and conflicting explanations. It was a saucer. It was a spy craft. It was a weather balloon. It was the Soviets. Tom Carey has a bachelor degree in business administration from Temple University, a master's degree in anthropology from California State University, Sacramento, and he's also received a fellowship to pursue a PhD in anthropology here in the University of Toronto. He became interested in UFOs while in high school, rekindled that interest in 1986 when he became the MUFON State Section Director for Southeastern Pennsylvania. Since 1991, Tom's research has focused solely on the so-called Roswell incident that occurred near the town of Roswell in July 47. Tom also became a special investigator for CUFOs, C-U-F-Os, the late J. Allen Hynek Center for UFO Studies, and in 1992 served on its board of directors from 1997 through 2001. Tom has appeared as a guest on numerous radio and TV shows concerning Roswell, and we're delighted to have Thomas Carey back on The Conspiracy Show. Hey, Thomas, how are you?
3: Nice to be with you, Richard.
1: And Donald R. Schmidt is the former co-director of the J. Allen Hynek Center for UFO Studies, where he served as director of special investigations for 10 years. Prior to that, he was a special investigator for the late Dr. J. Allen Hynek for the International UFO Reporter. Don graduated cum laude from Concordia University with a degree in liberal arts. He's the author of dozens of articles about UFOs, as well as the co-author of a number of best-selling books, UFO Crash at Roswell and The Truth About the UFO Crash at Roswell. Presently, he's a contributing writer for UFO Magazine and on the board of directors for the International UFO Research Museum. Don Schmidt, welcome back to the Conspiracy Show. How are you, sir?
4: Great to be back with you, Richard. How are you?
1: Terrific. Thank you both. Congratulations. This is a beautiful, beautiful book. I don't know how to say this, but let me ask you, is this for you guys sort of the icing on the cake? Is this the last, you know, UFO Roswell?
3: Every time we see icing, there's another one.
1: It's a layer cake. It's a layer cake.
4: There is another one right after this.
3: Richard, we've written three books in the last year and a half. And I spent most of the day going over the one we that came out last year called UFO Secrets Inside Wright-Patterson, and the book we're talking about tonight came out last month in March.
1: Yes,
3: and then we wrote another one. It's called Roswell: The Ultimate Cold Case File Closed, thinking that would be that will come out June 1st of this year. So we thought, well, that there you go, you know, that's it. And thinking about it, we had one chapter in that book that's coming out that we said, hey, I think that, you know, maybe we could do a whole book on that chapter. And so that possibly is another book that will probably come out next year. So the book we're talking about tonight, it was an idea that we had, and really it was a joy to put it together. It's sort of our complete investigation covering the Roswell case from its inception in 1947 all the way through to the present, and we have over 400 photographic images in it. It's a coffee table book, and usually you have the images supplement the text, but in this particular book, the text supplements the images, and it's a total timeline.
1: Yes, for me, it's the perfect primer for, let's say, the person who has heard of Roswell. They may not know all of the details, but it's a great way for the, let's say, the casual Roswell UFO student to really immerse themselves in the details. But and then also for the diehard Roswell UFO fans, if I can use that term. It's just it's a great collector item because it's such a beautiful book.
4: Well, and also because even for Tom and myself, it truly has cemented the case as to, you know, the ultimate, you know, UFO case of all time. And that, as the book presents it minute by minute, you know, hour by hour, day by day, and it's allowed us to go back and wrestle with the timeline, wrestle with events, fill in gaps, you know, go back. And Tom was wonderful as far as even one of the last trips down to Roswell and being able to pinpoint exactly, for example, where Mac Brazel, that very rancher, was abducted by the military. We thought it was at one location, and then just by retracing his footsteps and where he was at that time, and it makes perfect sense. We plug it into the timeline, and so for us too, it was, as Tom said, it was a joy in that you look at it, you come back, and you go, my God, what else could this have been? Just by the reaction all the way to the Pentagon, all the way to Washington, because they were treating this as though World War III had started.
1: Right, right. I want to just mention something that is in the acknowledgments, and you thank one of the researchers who was going over the weather data and old weather forecasts that allowed you to pinpoint the actual date of the crash, maybe even more than the date, almost right down to the hour. Tell me about that, how the weather data and forecasts helped you pinpoint the date of the crash.
3: Well, witnesses early on in the investigation told us that they had heard of that there was a terrific thunderstorm. This is the monsoon season down in New Mexico in July. Heavy rain, heavy thunder and lightning, sometimes even thunder and lightning and no rain, but these huge thunderclaps. And several witnesses in the Corona area reported hearing something different between the thunderclaps. It sounded like a muffled explosion. And it was raining heavily that night, and but they all pinpointed this explosion that they heard during a severe thunder and lightning storm. So over the years, we had come to different conclusions as to what was the date of this particular explosion. And, you know, it started out July the 2nd, 1947, because of a witness in Roswell named Wilmot, who owned a big hardware store there, saw a flying saucer go over Roswell the night of the July the 2nd. And then later on, I think in Don and Kevin Randall's second book, they pinpointed it as the evening of July the 4th, based on someone else's testimony. But an associate of ours, David Rudiak, who lives in California, he did some very in-depth research of the weather patterns in the Central High Desert of New Mexico for that week, and there was only one day that there was any rainstorm showing in the weather data, and it was the night of July the 2nd. 1947 was the only date that this weather data showed a thunder and lightning storm in central high New Mexico. So that's how we pinpointed the date.
1: You also have Corona rancher Gene Cole in the book. It's nice because you know, I've read these names and so forth, but now I'm actually putting faces to names. Which is quite nice, which is important for people. These are human beings. You know, they're just not case files and so forth. But Jean Cole, you say, she also heard the craft circling over her ranch house sounding like it was in trouble prior to exploding. Tell me about Jean.
3: Well, we interviewed her, and she lived in the Corona area, rancher, and she said she heard it, this thing, or you know, again, it's this thunderstorm, but she heard a device circling her ranch overhead. And I thought I could be mixing her up now with another witness, but I thought she said it sounded like a lawnmower in trouble. But she heard it circling overhead, and then she heard it go off, and a few seconds later she heard this explosion. So, you know, you put two and two together, and it's during a thunderstorm. We know the night of the was July the 2nd, and the explosion. And as you said, one of the features of the book is we put faces to names and places. You see where things happened. You see who it happened to. It the book puts the reader almost into the case. It brings the case to life for the reader.
5: Right.
3: We have her picture there, and that was her story. She heard it overhead, and then she heard a few seconds later, further in the distance, an explosion, the so-called muffled explosion.
1: So the crash, the evening of... Sorry, go ahead, yes, Don.
4: Witnesses, Ian Roswell, like William Woody, and there was personnel at the Roswell Army Airfield. There were some nuns. There was a former nun by the name of Day who informed us that she had seen a diary entry talking about what appeared to be a meteor or a shooting star, but it was glowing red and it arced downward north of Roswell. They weren't able to give us a precise evening, but tying all that into that July 2nd weather documentation from the Stallion Weather Network at that time that Dr. Rudiak provided us, we're very confident that we can nail that July 2nd late evening down as the official night of the crash.
1: For years, there was some speculation as to whether it may have been the radar installations in the area that somehow caused some interference with the craft's navigation system. Others have suggested lightning. Have you ruled out radar, or are you convinced that it was lightning that brought it down?
4: Well, one of the things that we learned through the course of the investigation that wasn't even evident, because there's no indication such a facility was there. There was a radar tracking station in Vaughan, New Mexico, which is just 45 minutes from the crash site, the debris field. And then to the southwest at White Sands Proving Grounds, you had probably the most sophisticated radar facility in the world at that time. And mainly because they were conducting all the rocket testing of the captured German V-2s from the war. So all the other radar systems at that time simply tracked incoming. You had aircraft that were approaching, arriving at a base, at a facility, and you would be tracked coming in. White Sands had radar that also tracked outgoing, departing aircraft. That's, again, they had the state of the art for that time. And I think a number of our colleagues and other researchers have tried to create a triangulation between the different radar lobes from Kirtland up in Albuquerque, I mentioned Vaughan, and then White Sands, and then even in Roswell at that time. And those radar lobes, as they circle around those areas, guess where they all happen to intersect? Lincoln
1: Corona.
4: Around Corona.
1: Ah. Mm-hmm.
4: So that's where they came up with the theory that maybe the radar created some interference with the craft, causing it to have a malfunction. Tom and I, though, tend to accept and side more with the notion that because of the severe lightning storm, that it more likely that the storm had something to do with the crash.
1: We're approaching a break here in about 2 minutes. I just wanted to comment on the map of the debris field, which is in Roswell, the chronological pictorial. Thomas Carey, Don Schmidt, my guests and co-authors. How did you piece that together? It's a very detailed, very precise map of the debris field.
3: Is that you're talking about the schematic?
1: Well, it's a rendering of I don't know if I would be call it a schematic, but it's
3: I believe Don could address that better than I. I think it came from QFOS, the Center for UFO Studies.
4: Yeah, that was a drawing I did.
3: It was put together by them.
4: The first archaeological dig that we did in September of 1989, and based on the eyewitness testimonies, and then that first dig where we laid out a systematic grid, and we mapped out the site for future archaeological work. Then we created that map of the actual expanse of the debris field from the upper pinnacle at the northwest, and then moving to the east southeast, about 0.9 miles, and how it had that fan pattern. We had, as described by witnesses, a gouge from the upper pinnacle that extended a few hundred feet. So all of that is based on eyewitness firsthand testimony. And so that's why, even for that purpose, back in 1989, we were able to even get out into the field and start looking for physical evidence.
1: All right, we will
3: another map or schematic of it shows the state of New Mexico and the flight path that highlights the so-called debris field site, which is the major site where all the little pieces of wreckage came down when the ship exploded. It highlights the what we call the D. Proctor body site, where D. Proctor, a neighbor's boy who was with Mac Brazel the day they found the wreckage, reported that that's where Mac found something else we believe was two bodies. And then it shows the final or the third site, the so-called what we call the impact site, where the remains of the ship, the inner cabin or a capsule of some sort, came to rest much closer to Roswell.
1: All right, we'll take a quick time out, gentlemen. Back with more of my discussion with Tom Carey, Don Schmidt, Roswell, the timeline, right here on The Conspiracy Show.
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1: Welcome back. Just a reminder, coming up in the second hour, UFO paranormal researcher Preston Dennett. He's very prolific. He's got another book out. This one is On Board UFO Encounters, 15 never before published case studies. And I mentioned earlier, Preston was with me on Coast last night, and we had some callers toward the tail end of the program, very emotional from some alleged abductees. It was very, very moving. Thomas Carey and Don Schmidt, stay with us. And Roswell, the chronological pictorial is now available. If you have even a passing interest in the Roswell UFO incident, you got to get yourself a copy. It's just a beautiful book. And we'll tell you how to get a copy in here towards the tail end of the hour. Tom, you were talking about the D. Proctor site, which is the probable location where Mac Brazel said he saw, quote, end quote, something else. And that something else were humanoid bodies, two small humanoid bodies. When Mac Brazel was apprehended by the authorities, where did they take him after he discovered the debris field, took it to see the sheriff? They called the Roswell Army Air Force field. Where did they take Brazel, and what happened to him during that time?
3: Well, he spent most of his time in the guest house, which is located right as you enter the base. It's not there anymore. It's been torn down. But fortunately, we got pictures of it long before it was torn down. So, which I might point out that a lot of the things that are in the book no longer exist. They have been removed or torn down and have disappeared to history. But we have captured them for the book, prior to their demise. But Mac Brazel was taken into custody. They found him once they realized what the crash represented, the fact that it was an extraterrestrial craft with little bodies, about five of them, well, four were dead and one was still alive. Once they realized, we've got something here, they said, where's that rancher? And they found him at a local coffee shop, which we finally identified for this book. We always thought it was down near the base, but it's in town. And they took him back to the base and kept him at the base hospital where they really worked him over. And they trying to convince him, basically, that he didn't see what he thought he saw, namely all this wreckage and these little bodies. And when that didn't work, they issued the death threat to him and his family, if he ever talked about it. And there was a big article in the newspaper the next day about how the rancher had recanted his story. But in the end, he said, I've seen balloons before. I know what they are. If I ever find anything other than an atomic bomb, I'm not going to report it. They really upset him, and they worked him over. They gave him a full physical, certainly not for his health, but to check to see that he hadn't kept any wreckage in some hidden places. And then they flew him back to his ranch, totally disillusioned and disgusted with his treatment.
4: One of the things that I haven't even discussed with Tom yet, and it came to mind the other day, given the situation with the pandemic. And we've had numerous military witnesses describe that when they would work out at either the debris field or the impact site, but especially if they were involved with the bodies, that when they would return back to the base, they were first to report to the base hospital. Well, that makes perfect sense, especially if you're talking about concern of contamination. When
1: right.
4: you're dealing with something of that sort, you can only imagine what the concerns were. We had men who were picking up the debris talk about how they were actually quite frightened, upset, not knowing whether they were handling something that was going to, you know, damage their health down the road or not. And so I'm wondering more and more myself now that one of the other reasons that they kept Brazel for as long as they did and why they subjected him to an army physical is that they were also monitoring his health condition. They were seeing if anything developed while he was in their custody.
1: Excellent
4: just
1: point.
4: Imagine if, as civilians go, that if something should have happened, then how can they possibly then argue that this was just a weather balloon of people are developing all types of, you know, strange new, you know, maladies that they couldn't explain at that time? So
1: right.
4: that may have been part of the reason that they also needed to, abduct him as they did.
1: Getting back to the Deep Proctor site for a moment, how many, do we have a handle or do you have a handle on how many neighbors drifted down there to start collecting mementos? How many people might have pieces of this still in their attic somewhere?
3: Yes, there were many. We figure there were not, you know, it wasn't a crowd, but there was more than several, because they this is near an air base and they're used to having a certain number of crashes over the years. And it was always the civilians that got to these crash sites before the military. That was just standard operating procedure. They lived, in the area, and they hear the crash, and they're out there. And they always would collect mementos, pieces of wreckage, if they could fit them in their pocket and things like that, maybe, whatever. And this would have been no different. And we've had stories over the years of ranchers who had pieces at their house, you know, that they kept. But unfortunately, we've never been able to pin one of them down to where they would admit it. We've had stories where this one rancher had them over his, you know, he had it over a cattle shed and he used it for target practice. Another one kept it on the television. But I think we believe that eventually one will surface. That's our hope. Someone eventually will come forward, or by accident, what have you, and a piece of real wreckage will be seen. But it's because the ranchers got there first, and you mentioned Dee Proctor. He was with Mac with the morning after the crash. He was with Mac when they discovered all that stuff, and I'll let Don talk about that.
4: Well, and as Tom knows, we've had so many false alarms through the years, and we've had to, look into every possible lead, every possible story, whether it was photographs or documents, but especially as we refer to, the piece of the Holy Grail, to actually come up with a piece of physical evidence that will just prove this overnight. And it's one of the reasons that, yes, we remain very optimistic. We remain hopeful that, somebody is still sitting on the prize, of all time. And
3: regarding
4: I can assure
3: Dee
4: your
3: Proctor,
4: listeners
3: Richard,
4: that you don't believe for a second it's a weather balloon.
1: Right.
3: Yeah. Regarding, you had asked about Dee Proctor, and the reason we know about that was... Dee Proctor died at age 66, I guess somewhere around 96, 97, somewhere in that area. And I guess it was around 2006.
4: It was around 2000, yeah.
3: Yeah.
4: A little later, yeah.
3: And according to his mother, Loretta, who actually outlived him, she only died within the last few years. Up near 100, I think, and
4: right.
3: She had told us that Dee, she was actually very sick. This is in the mid 90s. She's on her sick bed. They don't know if she's going to recover or not. She's got some sort of malady. I don't recall what it was, but here she is in bed,
4: blood clot in her carotid artery. Yeah.
3: Yeah.
1: Gentlemen, I gotta take a quick. Gentlemen, I gotta take a break here.
3: I want to show you something.
1: Gentlemen, can you hear me? I gotta take a quick break. We'll pick up on. We'll get to Dee Proctor's mother in just a moment. Tom Carey, Don Schmidt, stay with us as we explore the Roswell chronology right here on the Conspiracy Show. Back in a moment.
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1: We're back with Tom Carey and Don Schmidt. And Tom, you were talking about Dee Proctor's mother who outlived her son. Dee passed away at the age of 61, his mother lived to close to 100. And you were telling a story. She was on her sick bed, and what happened?
3: Yeah, she's on her potentially her deathbed with this carotid. Whatever was wrong with that, it was not good. And in comes Dee. This is in the mid 90s. I think it's 1993, 94, somewhere in that range. And they said, "Mom, I got to show you something." And so he grabs her, bundles her up, puts her in his dusty pickup, and out they go into the desert, bouncing along. And this is rough area. This is not like a paved highway. This is rough desert. And here she is, very sick, and he's taking her. He felt compelled. He had to show her something because he didn't know if she was going to make it or not. and they pull up to a low bluff. We've been there several times, and there's a picture of it in the book. We show you where it's at. And she says, he says, "Mom, this is where Mac found something else." And I think that's all he told her. This is where Mac found something else. Well, Loretta already knew about the you know, the wreckage. Well, what could it be that compelled Dee Proctor that he felt it was so important that he take his mother, who's on potentially her deathbed, out to show her where Mac found something else? And we learned from another witness that there were two little bodies there that had fallen out or were blown out when the craft exploded. And so that's how that's how we found out about it, because that's all he told her. Here's where he found something else. And we found later what it was, and we've been there. I won't say Don's been there more times than I have, but I've been there twice, I think. And but there's a nice picture of it with me standing on the low bluff pointing out where these two little bodies would have fallen.
1: Right, right. There's, it's such a, back in 1947, it was a bustling little town. It had its own radio station, KGFL, on North Richardson Avenue. There's a wonderful picture there. It's now a hair salon, I believe. But Mac Brazel was kind of marched there by military escort, to recant his earlier story, and he was on with the announcer Frank Joyce. Did you ever speak to Frank Joyce's descendants, children, or I don't know how long Frank Joyce lived, but to get his perspective on this story? He's the one that announced it.
4: Well, in fact, we interviewed Frank Joyce many times since 1989, right up to the time of his passing, almost now 20 years ago. But keeping in mind that when Brazel reported the incident, first to the sheriff's office in Roswell, and who should call up, you know, just getting some late-breaking material for his next newscast, but Frank Joyce from the radio station, KGFL. And the sheriff says, "I think there's somebody here you should talk with." So Joyce is the first newsman, first media reporter that Brazel speaks with. And he gets the story. And he gets the lowdown also on the bodies. He hears about the bodies. So that's one of the reasons that they had to, you know, grab Brazel, because he has seen much more than just wreckage. He has seen non-human bodies associated with the crash. So it's one of the reasons that they then, as you described, Richard, escorted him to the radio station. Joyce is thinking he's going to get, you know, the story of the century, and then he recants, as you mentioned. And he takes him off Mike, they go out into the lobby, and then Joyce realizes, oh, now I see what's going on, because through the

0: to at least two of the bodies atop that bluff, atop that site.
1: Gentlemen, this was a short segment. We'll come back and finish up some more questions regarding the chronology of the Roswell UFO incident, and we'll tell you how to get a copy of this wonderful coffee table book. My name is Richard Serrett. This is The Conspiracy Show. Don't go away.
2: 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The Conspiracy Show with Richard Serrett from Zoomer Radio.
1: We are back. A few moments remain with Tom Carey and Don Schmidt, authors, co-authors of Roswell, the Chronological Pictorial. Gentlemen, before we run out of time, tell us how we can get a copy of this wonderful coffee table book.
3: 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And I don't know, you know, I don't. It's supposed to be in Barnes & Noble bookstores. If they still have Barnes & Noble bookstores, you should be able to get it there.
1: All right. Roswell, the Chronological Pictorial. I wanted to ask you about the southwestern branch of the Counterintelligence Corps. You have a picture of the agents there posing for a picture in Albuquerque in the late 40s. Two gentlemen, Sheridan Cabot, and I'm not sure if Colonel Thomas Dubose was a member of the Counterintelligence Corps, but I'd like to hear about these two gentlemen, how they fit into this picture, and what they told you.
0: Well, Colonel at that time, Thomas J. Dubose, would have been the chief of staff of the 8th Air Force. His boss would have been General Roger Ramey, who happened to be the boss of Colonel William Blanchard, the base commander of the 509th Bomb Group headquartered at Roswell. So the infamous weather balloon press conference that happened not at Roswell, where they shifted all attention from New Mexico over to Fort Worth Carswell Army Airfield. And Dubose is pictured with his, you know, his boss, General Ramey, in two of those pictures of the switched weather balloon with the radar reflector kite. And I'm sure most of your listeners have seen one version or another of those pictures. But Dubose, before he died as a brigadier general, and he signed a sworn affidavit, he swore that the balloon was a hoax, that it was a cover story to get the press off of the general's back, as he put it. So he acknowledged that they were the ones who switched the balloon. They substituted the balloon for the actual material. So we couldn't get a much higher ranked as far as witness to the cover-up in that regard. And in mentioning Sheridan Cabot, he was a captain with counterintelligence. He was stationed at Roswell at that time. He would retire a lieutenant colonel. And in interviewing him numerous times, in person and over the phone, he at first would swear he was not even at Roswell, and then I was there, but I wasn't involved. And eventually he even acknowledged that, well, it could have been a flying saucer, but I wasn't involved. And then he would go on to become the star witness for the Air Force's Project Mogul report that came out in 1994, where, you know, he claimed that he was the only one who recognized it for what it truly was, this Russian spy balloon, but he never bothered to tell anyone else at that time. So Cabot, even his own family, his sons, Joel and Bates, they tried to get him to talk right up to the time he died, and all he would say was, I'm not ready. I'm not ready. So he acknowledged that there was

0: still a truth, that there was still more that he could tell. But he was never ready, and he ran out of time, unfortunately.
1: That reminds me, you mentioned, you know, his family wanted him to tell more, but he wasn't ready. It reminds me of Nathan Twining. I guess it's Nathan Twining Jr. who writes the foreword, who passed away in 2016, and talking about his dad and how his dad just wasn't prepared ever to sort of tell what he knew to his own son. Talk to me about that.
2: We were good friends with Nate Twining Jr. He had residences in both Albuquerque and Baltimore. And when we would fly into Roswell, we would stop overnight on our way in Albuquerque and stay with Nate Twining Jr. And he told us that his father would not discuss Roswell with him. So we had to take him at face value. But he, Junior, did lead us to several other witnesses, which were a big help to us. And I have to tell you that he always called me Jim Carrey, like the actor. But I said, no, it's Tom. But he said, you guys, meeting Don and me, he said, you guys are my heroes. You guys are my heroes because you're doing what my father would have wanted you to do. And I still remember him saying that. It made us feel very, very respected, and, you know, it made us feel good.
1: Just have a few minutes here. One of my favorite stories or witnesses, if you will, is U.S. Senator Joseph Montoya, who visited the big hangar and was there in, I guess, kind of a ribbon-cutting ceremony and happened to see some things he wasn't supposed to see. You actually have the pictures. You identify the people that drove Montoya home after he saw the bodies. Tell me about, is it Pete Anaya and his wife Mary?
0: Pete and Ruben Anaya, they were two brothers. As civilians, they both worked out at the base at that time, and they were also Montoyistas. They were childhood friends of the then Lieutenant Governor, Joseph Montoya, who would then go on to become senator, and they were big campaign supporters. They assisted him in election campaigns, and so he would typically stay at the Nixon Hotel in downtown Roswell. And so when one of them got the phone call, basically, come and get me out of here. I'm out at the base. You can pick me up at the water tower by the big hangar. Get me out of here. And picking him up, and in the back seat, he just, you know, kept holding his head in his hands, and you wouldn't believe it. And then, I need a drink. And once he got back to one of their homes, and that's when he went on and on how they weren't human. And so the story was that he was taken to Hangar P3, which is now Building 84, and that he was shown the survivor. He saw it on the concrete floor, and he noticed that the knee was rocking back and forth, and he thought he could hear it actually moaning, groaning in pain. And that's when he realized, my God, at first he thought they were children, and then he saw they weren't. But he would always warn the Anayas that if you ever say a word about this, I would tell them you're liars. You are liars. You're not telling the truth. Now, Pete's wife, Mary, also described to us that the boys, the husbands, got in trouble. That very evening, there was a big argument out in the front yard with one of the officers from the base that came to pay a visit to her husband and her brother-in-law. And they were threatened, they were warned at that time that if they ever talked about what had transpired, that the families would also be in jeopardy.
1: One of the documents we don't have time to discuss, and we'll have to have you back on, but people can buy the book and find is, I think it's a, maybe, I don't know, agree, disagree, one of the most important documents regarding Roswell, and that is the sealed statement of former Roswell Air Base PIO Walter Hout, with instructions to release it after his death. He died in 2007. We have about a minute and a half. Just give people a tease about that document.
2: We have it as an I think we have it in an appendix in the back of the book, and we thought knew Walter very well, but all he would ever say publicly was, "Well, I delivered the press release from my commanding officer to the local media, and that was it." But over the years, we learned from other witnesses that Walter had to know more than he knew more than what he was telling us. So we put together a list of things we believe Walter was involved in and what he knew, and we said, "Walter, we would like to get a sealed statement from you," because he was honoring a pledge from his commanding officer, never to talk about it while he was still alive, of all the things he knew, what we believed he knew. And we said, "Take a look at this with your family, with your lawyer, whoever you want, and add what you would like and subtract what you don't like, and we will put that in a sealed statement," and he agreed to it, and you can find it in the back of the book. And he certainly
1: Fantastic.
2: Did know more and was involved in more than what he was saying publicly.
1: Well, again, gentlemen, congratulations on Roswell, the chronological pictorial of Amazon, Barnes & Noble. Type the title into your search engine, and you'll find it. Again, gentlemen, thank you so much for your time, and hope to talk again soon.
2: Thank you, Richard.
0: Look forward to it, Rich. Thank you.
1: All right, when we come back, Preston Dennett, longtime paranormal UFO researcher with 15 never-before-published cases of onboard UFO encounters. My name is Richard Serrett. 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
1: 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And of course, hi there to those who assemble in the YouTube live chat every week. However and wherever you're listening, I bid thee the warmest of welcomes, and I thank you for your fine company. Preston Dennett, longtime UFO and paranormal researcher, is here from Southern California to discuss some of the 15 never-before-published alien contact cases in his new book, Onboard UFO Encounters. Before we get rolling, let me once again wish my Orthodox Christian listeners Chalo Pascha, Happy Easter, Christos Anesti, Eletos Anesti. 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What really happens when someone is taken on board an alien craft? Well, the answer may surprise you. You're about to hear some remarkable and disturbing accounts which provide an extensive exploration deep into the heart of the UFO phenomenon and show just how fascinating and strange UFO contact can be. A wide variety of ETs are represented, including grays, praying mantis, human-looking ETs, hybrids, humanoids of all types, ordinary people each who have had the extraordinary experience of being taken aboard a UFO. Preston Dennett began investigating UFOs and the paranormal in 1986 when he discovered that his family, friends, and coworkers were having dramatic, unexplained encounters. And since then, he's interviewed hundreds of witnesses and investigated a wide variety of paranormal phenomena. He's a field investigator for the Mutual UFO Network, a ghost hunter, a paranormal researcher, and the author of more than 13 books and more than 100 articles on UFOs and the paranormal. His articles have appeared in numerous magazines, including Fate, Atlantis Rising, MUFON, UFO Journal, Nexus, Paranormal Magazine, UFO Magazine, Mysteries Magazine, Ufologist, and others. His writing has been translated into several different languages, and he's appeared on numerous radio and television programs, including Coast to Coast AM, just last night with yours truly. And additionally, Preston has taught classes on various paranormal subjects and lectures across the United States. Preston Dennett, welcome back to The Conspiracy Show. How are you?
4: I'm doing pretty well. How are you doing?
1: I'm well. Have you rested up and recovered from last night?
4: I have, yeah.
1: That was a remarkable, I mean, we had a wonderful discussion, but the callers towards the tail end of the program, very emotional. How did you feel about some of those calls?
4: Oh, it breaks my heart. My heart goes out to them. This is something I deal with, pretty regularly, hearing people struggle with this. It's a real phenomena. I know that people who don't have these encounters regularly, they kind of just brush them off. Skeptics, I'm like, you've got to start taking this seriously. Whenever there's a real skeptic, I challenge them to ask everyone they know, have they had a UFO encounter? I think they'll be really surprised because a lot of people are dealing with this.
1: Well, it hit home for me, Preston, because unlike you, I'm not an investigator. I interview people like you. I interview, so I'm getting it, third hand. So for me to hear, I mean, that raw emotion was palpable. For people who didn't hear, there was one caller in particular, Daniel from Arkansas, who called in and began to recount his memory of what sounded like an abduction, sounded like his experience aboard some sort of a craft. He described in pretty good detail. And then he just broke down. And for me, that's when it hit home. I mean, these are just not case studies in a book. These are human beings. These are damaged people. And as you say, I have to admit, in some of these cases, I'm on the fence. Well, are these people fantasizing? Are they misremembering? Are they confusing a dream? But when you hear something like that, I tell you, it makes you really stop and think that there might be something really going on here. You don't fake that. If he was faking it, and I don't believe he was, that's an Oscar-winning performance. He's damaged.
4: Oh, this is something when I start dealing with a person who's having these experiences, it's often a series of phone calls, Skype interviews, hopefully, face-to-face if I can. And we work through it, for sure. You can tell. I mean, it's not at all unusual for people to break down crying. There's a lot of emotions wrapped up in this. They don't have anyone to talk to. They're being rejected officially by society. They're afraid to tell their closest loved ones because these are the ones they love closest. They don't want to be rejected by them. So it's often the very closest people to them that they are the last to hear.
1: Right. And it's not just the people directly involved, as you say, it's the family members. We had another call from a woman, again, very emotional. I just felt I wanted to reach through the phone and give her a hug. She was talking about her brother who served at Camp Pendleton. And Camp Pendleton comes up time and again in these alien abduction cases, as you'll tell us throughout this hour. But her brother came back from, first he was in Camp Pendleton. He had some sort of a breakdown. They threatened to throw him in the brig. They gave him an option to go to Vietnam. I guess he came back from a tour of duty, went back to Pendleton. She didn't see him for an extended period of time. One night he shows up in the middle of the night in her bedroom, sobbing uncontrollably. And she held him for hours and hours and hours. He's still alive, but she says he's never been the same. Something happened, UFO related, but he's never spoken about it. What can you tell us about what you heard in that call? What stood out for you?
4: Well, I'm really disappointed with how our military is handling this. Camp Pendleton, as you mentioned, is one of the cases in the book. And it's really been implicated in a number of other cases. And here's a caller coming in saying, well, this happened to me too. And I'm like, oh God, you know, this is terrible. I'm very disappointed with how our own government has been dealing with this, to be perfectly honest. I think we're dealing with, you know, a real situation here that needs to be remedied. And shouldn't be someone like me, a bookkeeper from Reseda, you know, trying to deal with this. But hey, here I am doing the best I can.
1: Yeah, you're doing a great job. But let's talk about that case in the book, Onboard UFO Encounters, that centers around Camp Pendleton. Tell us about it.
4: Yeah, it's a very interesting case. This young boy by the name of Ramon, well, that's a pseudonym. It was, let's see, 1953. He's about 4 or 5 years old and is with his friends, a couple of his cousins. This is in San Fernando, California, right at the base of Hanson Dam, actually. They see this UFO. It's got portholes. There's ETs looking out at them, waving at them. And darned if this object doesn't land right at the base of Hanson Dam. So, of course, these 6, 7 kids pick up their bikes, bike up to it, and completely freak out. They realize this is something very unusual, all except for Ramon. And he actually walks up to this thing, climbs on top of it, you know, finds a porthole or a doorway, and goes inside. Has missing time, and a couple of hours later, you know, he's set free or let go, very disoriented. His is a real complex case, so I'm going to shorten this up a little bit, but over the next few week here, he had a repeat of this experience. He would wake up in the middle of the night, and we pulled out of his house, right through the closed door, down through the living room and to the base of Hanson Dam, where there was this UFO that had landed again, and he's taken on board. And after it happened like 3 or 4, 5 maybe times, he started to really remember what happened. He remembered being placed in a chair. He saw a view screen. There were stars moving around. He remembered being examined. It was very painful. He saw grays. He couldn't describe them too well. He said they were very scary to look at. And this is how it kind of all started. Now, following this, he had experiences on pretty much an ongoing basis all up through his teenage years. He would have abductions, pretty much always the same thing, him being examined. It was never really a pleasant thing for him. And as he's at age 17, you know, he's having a hard time. He's getting involved in gangs and in a bad neighborhood. He's got to change his life, so he decides to join the Marines. He's 17 years old. He's not really of age yet. He gets a waiver from his parents, and boom, he finds himself stationed at Camp Pendleton. Now, Camp Pendleton has a UFO history. I'll just put it that way. One story that comes to mind is from Leonard Stringfield, who interviewed a soldier who was involved in a crash retrieval incident, who was taken from that area to photograph a crashed UFO. So they've got a lot of UFO history. So here he is stationed, you know, he's 17 years old. He's suddenly got a crypto clearance, top secret. He's sitting in his office, and two higher ranking officers, one was a corporal, I forget what the other one was, a captain, start talking about crashed UFOs, alien bodies. And he's thinking, oh my gosh, you know, what's going on here? They shouldn't be talking so loudly. I shouldn't be hearing this. Later, he realized it was all just a setup, because next thing he knows, he's volunteered, against his will, quote, to do this project for the, quote, betterment of our country. And he finds himself, now there's a lot of shady stuff going on here. He was really manipulated. He doesn't remember everything that happened. His father told him, don't volunteer for any special projects. Next thing he knows, boom, he's involved in one. And he's on this bus. This is what he remembers. He's on this bus with blacked out windows, curtains. Only thing he can see is out front. And they go for 3-4 hours from Camp Pendleton through desert area. Through, it must have been 5 to 10 blockades or security clearance areas.
1: Right.
4: So it was very clearly a high-level area where they were going to. And they had a lot of trouble getting into it. And finally, they get there. There is a warehouse, a hangar. And they're taken into, and there's this sergeant, the one that had originally kind of convinced them into taking this, quote, special project for the betterment of the United States. And he says, okay. And there's a group of 20 Marines here. They're all kind of sat down, one by one. They're all taken to a chair, given a blood test, injected with some drug, gone through some sort of mind control experiment, it appears. They were told, don't be afraid. Something's going to happen. We're right here with you. Don't break rank. And one by one, they were all put back in rank, including Ramon. And out, they showed this crashed UFO. You know, they opened the hangar doors, and there was this, not crashed UFO, it was actually perfect shape. Ramon said it was exactly the type of UFO he had seen as a child, except it wasn't shiny like he remembered. It was kind of a dull matte silver. And then out marches these, you know, the sergeant makes a signal and marches out these reptilian humanoids. Not just one, a group of them. And they were very large. Immediately, all the Marines broke rank. Ramon didn't. He stood firm. And one of these reptilian humanoids marches right up to him. 7 feet tall, maybe 8, twice as wide, very muscular, extremely threatening. And, you know, this is when Ramon actually did break down. He had a real hard time describing this. Son said, well, what did they look like? He says, you know, honestly, Preston, I can't tell you for sure because it was very hard for me to look at them. And he said, you know, I do remember scaly skin. I do remember snake-like eyes. And it was just very threatening and extremely muscular and, you know, 7 or 8 feet tall.
1: And he's breaking down as he's telling you this. He's crying?
4: Yes. Yeah, it was very difficult for him. So we did a couple of interviews on this, but you can only push a person so far.
1: Yes, exactly.
4: So I don't want to, you know, I really hate to invade people's lives and, you know, their privacy and cause further damage. So I have to be very careful.
1: And was he in an underground base when he, I mean, what was the connection between the military and these reptilians? They were working with them?
4: Yeah, this was very curious. This is something I did ask. I'm like, well, who is in charge? Because I was, you know, wondering about this. I mean, has our military been co-opted by reptilian aliens? That was my concern. And he pretty much addressed it. He said, we know they did not seem to be ordered around at all, nor were the, you know, it seemed pretty equal. They seemed like partners.
1: So, and what was the purpose of showing themselves, revealing themselves to these Camp Pendleton soldiers? What was the point of all that?
4: Apparently to test their reaction, to see how they would handle it. And they did not handle it well. Ramon did. But, you know, like we see in these cases, immediately after something like this happens, they're often shipped off to some foreign country. Ramon was shipped off to Vietnam. This is exactly what the other caller, you know, last night said.
1: Right.
4: I'm like, wow, here we go again. This is a technique. This is exactly what happened to Sergeant Charles Moody after he had an abduction in New Mexico, shipped him off. Seen it in a lot of other cases.
1: Maybe they're hoping that they'll be killed over there and they won't have to deal with them anymore.
4: Yes, I think so. Or won't have to deal with the publicity. And yeah, they do sometimes go missing or are killed or we don't know. Yet Ramon, he suffered a serious injury, as did the caller's brother, by the way.
1: Yes.
4: Which I'm like, oh, great. You know, another coincidence, you know, in quotes. And Ramon was shipped back and continued to have encounters. He remembered he was put into food service. He did not want to deal on the front line anymore. He was injured, so he was able to do that. But he would work very late at night, 3, 4 a.m., and kept seeing this one guy that was very peculiar looking with very strange eyes. And one day, another guy looked just like him. They showed up. They looked like twins. He walks up to them and saw the back of their neck. And he said, darned if they didn't look like premature hornets. You could see right through their skin, the blood flowing, and just it wasn't human. And their eyes were very strange. He has a lot of memory problems with what's happened to him at that short period in the military. He got out as soon as he could.
1: And how did he carry on after that? Did he hold a steady job? Did he have a family? What has become of him?
4: He's now 73 years old, still dealing with it, has kids, grandkids who are continuing to have sightings. He got a job as a welder. He worked very hard in human rights, a really great guy, was able to, raise very low paid workers, their wages significantly. This is something I see with a lot of experiencers. They're very good people.
1: Does he continue to have abduction experiences with the Grays?
4: Well, yes and no. He had one major abduction, but mostly it's just these very close-up sightings, Grays inside his house. He had a divorce due to the Grays, kept appearing. His first wife couldn't handle it and just said, I'm sorry, I love you, but I have to leave you. I just can't deal with this.
1: And what is the connection between the reptilians that he saw at Camp Pendleton and the Grays, if any?
4: It's a great question. I don't know. What I do see is that people who have encounters with multiple types of ETs.
1: Is he also being monitored by, a Majestic 12, Men in Black, anything like that?
4: I would say, I feel like that's true. I can't confirm that. I do feel like, most UFO researchers are probably monitored and high-profile abductees. By the way, I was interviewing him, Ramon, one day, and he called me back after the interview. He says, while we were talking on the phone, my son was observing a UFO outside his bedroom window. He said it landed in the street.
1: Oh, my. Unbelievable. He's not the only former military person who's featured in onboard UFO encounters, 15 never before published cases, close contact with extraterrestrials. We're going to take a time out here. When we come back, we'll talk about an Air Force officer who works for Special Forces. And this individual's experience again with the gray aliens. Preston Dennett, my guest, back with more in a moment right here on The Conspiracy Show. Stay with us.
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1: Preston Dennett, my guest, on board UFO encounters. There are a number of military people, obviously, in the book that have had abduction experiences. Not all, though. Have you come any closer to figuring out why certain people are abducted and others are not? How are they selected, do you think?
4: Well, I've certainly looked into it. I can only speculate. It's pretty evenly divided between men and women. I see no patterns in terms of race, religion, geographic location. The only pattern I did notice is profession. People who are outside late at night, that seems to increase your chances. Police officers, things like that, truck drivers. And in terms of, you know, extensive contact, yeah, I have noticed one loose pattern, but it's, I can't really confirm it too well, but it's people who are doing good work for humanity in some capacity. What I'm seeing is a lot of social workers, teachers, doctors, you know, police officers, inventors, this sort of thing. But I'm just not committed to it quite yet because, no, it's pretty random. I do see that it does follow families. So that's certainly a very strong pattern.
1: It's generational. So if you're speaking, so in the case of, let's say, Ramon, are his children also abductees? Was Ramon's father or mother an abductee?
4: I'm going to say yes, though his children or grandchildren haven't reported this, but they've reported close-up UFO sightings. And when something's within 200 feet of you, you know, a couple hundred feet, that's a red flag. And his grandmother took him out one day after following a couple of abductions. His grandmother lived up in Fresno, and he would stay with her, to escape the hardship of the city life as a young teenager. He had abductions there, and following one of these, she took him out to a wilderness area, and darned if these UFOs didn't start landing. And she's like telling him, these are things you're going to have to deal with throughout your life. So apparently, this is something she knows about and has been dealing with. She took a spiritual viewpoint towards it and thought it was, something religious, which, something he's himself has adopted.
1: So that must be so horrible for someone who's an abductee that has children to know that what happened to them or is happening to them will likely also happen to their children. And there's nothing, there doesn't seem to be a lot they can do about it.
4: Yeah, turns up in most of the cases, too.
1: All right. So let's talk about this Air Force officer who works for Special Forces. And I say works. So this person is still with Special Forces?
4: No, not at this point. She's retired. She's had a lot of health problems due to what happened. As you know, I'll tell you. Yeah, it's really quite an incredible case. And I believe she was born around mid-1950s. She's a very young girl. This is in Florida. Really, from her parents had a number of sightings. When she was a very young girl, strange things started happening. She would disappear. They could not find her in the house, and they'd find her in a closet, in another room. Once they found her 2 miles away outside the house, it was a real problem. And as she became a young girl, she started having visitations in her bedroom by gray-type ETs. Her father was in the military, very high place with NASA, an architect, and pretty influential within his capacity. And I think it was age 13, 14, Dolly is her name. She's gone public. She's letting her real name be used. She's ready to go forward with this. She had a very dramatic sighting at her home in Florida. This is near the Florida Everglades. There was confirmation of it in the newspaper the next day. She saw a number of UFOs. One dropped down out of the sky. It was right behind her house. Suddenly, she realizes it's looking at her, sends a beam of light, and she's extremely frightened. She turns to run. Her whole room fills with light. Next thing she knows, it's the next morning. So this is how it all kind of started for her. Her father, trained her in a lot of science areas. She's trained in martial arts. Very intelligent woman, very accomplished, and got involved in the military and became employed by the Army Department of Defense, can drive pretty much any vehicle, and was employed for driving very special cargo. And let's see, I believe it was in 2008, she's working at Fort Benning and is on her way to work. Not feeling well, she's having a lot of trouble at home, and sees this UFO following her. It's very large. It's completely silent. She's familiar with aircraft. She knows pretty soon this is something unusual, especially when it comes zooming towards her car and basically buzzes it. You know, it's like 200 feet over her car, makes a U-turn, right, stops there in front of her car, in front of her windshield, and sends her a telepathic message that's very strong. She hears it, you know, very strong. It says something is bad at home. And she was confused by the message because she doesn't know what home really means. Is that Earth? You know, is that her own home? So she's pretty confused by it. So she goes home, goes to sleep, has a powerful dream of this incident. And this time her husband's name is attached, her ex-husband, I'll just say. And so she started watching him very carefully because at this point he was acting very aloof, very strange. And, you know, I brought home Chinese food. She became very sick, had to be rushed to the hospital, and was diagnosed with food poisoning. Well, a couple of days later, she had a heart attack, or what appeared to be a heart attack. And as she's watching her husband very closely at this point, and finally goes to the doctor because she's continuing to have illness, and he tells her that she has been poisoned with antifreeze.
1: By her husband.
4: Yes. So long story short, she got a warning from this UFO that her husband was basically a secret sociopath and was poisoning her.
1: Turned out he was.
4: He has a history of this. It was a real problem. She didn't know. It was a messy separation. And it's one of several incidents where, you know, she's been basically rescued by these, what, you know, friendly UFOs. It's her son, is what she finally realized. It's her hybrid son, full grown. She met him face to face a couple of years later.
1: He's a gray?
4: He's a gray, half gray. Yeah, it was 2012. She wakes up, you know, she's thirsty. She goes downstairs. You know, she had just broken her elbow or her arm and was, you know, somewhat incapacitated. And had gone to get some milk, some juice, and walks into the kitchen and sees this gray hybrid, you know, adult. And she's like, wow, I'm fully conscious. I can't believe you're there. Who are you? And this gray male says, you know me. Don't you recognize me? She says, no, I don't. He says, yes, you know me. I'm your son. And she's completely freaking out. You know, her heart is like pounding out of her chest because this is a fully conscious encounter. It's just not something you expect. And she looks at him, and sure enough, she can see he's part human. And darned if he doesn't have some family resemblance. And he goes on to, you know, give her some messages. A couple of cases just like this. One's much more extensive, actually. She just got a few messages. He told her that we're watching you. You know, there's a lot of us looking out for you. We were worried about your arm. Are you okay? And she says, yes. How old are you? And he says, I'm about 25, as you would think of it. But really, I'm much older because I live in a different time stream, or he used a different term.
1: Was he communicating telepathically or in spoken English?
4: Telepathically. Mm. Yeah. Which is generally what happens. Not always. In Ramon's case, he says they spoke out loud often to him, or at least that's how he perceived it.
1: Why? Maybe it's the a result of this being a hybrid, so having some humanity there. But often we hear the grays being described as just emotionless and clinical and kind of cruel. And yet then we have these cases where the grays are very empathetic, sympathetic, kind.
4: Right. Yeah, I've got about three. Now, there's 15 cases in the book. And I thought, hey, you know, this is a good opportunity. So I kind of brought these cases together based on the qualification that these are people who have been taken on board. Now, that was really the only qualification I looked for when putting these cases together. I thought, okay, well, how many have had positive experiences? How negative? You know, what's going on here? About two or three have had, you know, what I would call pretty unfriendly, you know, not fun, horrendous, even horrific abductions. They don't like it. And right on the other spectrum, there's about five that are really positive. And the rest in between have sort of a mixture of positive and negative. Most feel they're dealing with ETs as we think of them in the classic sense. But I have to tell you, not all of them. One thinks perhaps these guys are demons, demonic. One thinks, you know, I think they could very well be angelic. Another guy says, you know, I don't think they're ETs at all, honestly. He says, I think they wear different masks. This is a intelligence that takes on different forms. I don't buy it that they're aliens at all.
1: All right, Preston, we'll take a time out, come back, and continue to delve into some of these remarkable cases never before published on board UFO encounters with Preston Dennett. My name is Richard Serrett. Stay right where you are. We'll also open up the phone lines and take questions and comments right here on The Conspiracy Show.
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1: Preston Dennett stays with us on board UFO Encounters. And I wanted, because I'm Canadian and we have a Canadian listenership by and large, I wanted to ask you about the case in the book dealing with a Canadian entertainer who took a road trip across the Canadian Rocky Mountains, and it resulted in an incredible UFO encounter. First, let me ask you, is this a well-known entertainer, and have they allowed themselves to be identified publicly?
4: No, I always wanted him to, I mean, he allowed his real name to be used, James Santiago, but he performed under a pseudonym, and yeah, he was wildly popular. He won't let me talk about it. There's a number of reasons. He has some family issues.
1: So in other words, if we heard his stage name, we would recognize him immediately.
4: I couldn't say that.
1: Ah, okay.
4: No, I could not say that. But he was well known within the field that he entertained in.
1: All right. And so he's taking a trip across the Rockies.
4: Yeah, this is a crazy story. Well, I got to know this gentleman very well. He became a very good friend until his death, not too long ago, of prostate cancer. God bless him. Great guy. Very funny. Really knew how to tell a story. And often as he talked about this, yeah, I could see his eyes well up with tears. He became very excited. It's a story he's told many times. It was 1982. He had just finished a series of shows in Calgary and had to go to Vancouver to do another show. And it turned out his makeup artist had a mother who was an extremely famous and wealthy artist, and was going to go to Calgary and convinced him to basically take a road trip. Now, James is like, no, I'm not going on any road trip. I always fly. He's very high class. I saw him on TV, actually. He became very well known as a makeup artist in the movie industry later on. Finally just decided to take this road trip with this woman who was elderly, very famous artist, extremely eccentric. And they're like 10 miles out, 20 miles out from Calgary when she says, you know what? Do you have any change on you? Any copper? And he's like, yeah, I have copper. You know, I've got some pennies. She's like, get rid of it because aliens use copper to follow me. I'm being followed by UFOs. So he pulls out his change, gives it away to some kid. And it's like, oh, great. Now I'm stuck with this crazy lady who's being followed by UFOs. And she's like, hey, believe me or not, you'll see. And long story short, they're in the middle of the Rockies there, Canadian Rockies. And she says, do you feel it? Do you feel the pressure? And he says,
1: the
4: no.
1: The pressure?
4: Yeah, the pressure. He says, no. What are you talking about? You know, she had talked a lot. Turned out she was a really neat lady. Knew all about Atlantis and all these occult subjects. He had had a ghost sighting as a child, saw his mother after she died. So was really, you know, warming up to her. And she turns to him and says, "Do you feel the pressure?" And he's like, "No, what the heck are you talking about? Great, here's this crazy lady again." And she says, "It's a UFO, it's coming, you'll feel it soon." And sure enough, he felt it. And this is something I've heard from many witnesses, I have to tell you, Richard. This is something they use to paralyze people. It's a pressure that basically paralyzes you as they approach closer. This is kind of my assessment of what's going on here. Because as they're driving along, and this is, you know, right in the middle of the Rockies, this pressure mounts and gets stronger and stronger. And he's like, "I can feel it. Oh my God, I can feel it." He's like, "What is that?" And she says, "That's them. Hold on, they're coming." And shortly after that, this craft shows up. He said it was this beautiful emerald green. It was the most beautiful thing he's ever seen. It came right over the car, 20 feet, 30, held onto it, tracked them like had a governor on their car. He said he had this real incredible expansion of awareness, almost like a mini enlightenment. He said it was very hard to describe, but he was more aware than he's ever been. Had a number of people tell me the same exact thing in different words. He said it was a great experience. He was just thrilled, but she wasn't. She was very scared and pressed on the accelerator and is screeching through the mountain roads here, freaking him out. And she says, "Pull open the glove compartment, empty it out. There's a secret compartment. Press the button on the bottom of the glove compartment." He's like, "Great, you know, this is very strange. This lady is freaking me out." But does what she says, empties the glove compartment out. I tell you, this is a strange story, but it's what it is. And presses the secret button and out pops this compartment, and he pulls out this thing wrapped in velvet. She says, "Unwrap it." And he unwraps it, and it's this giant gold bracelet. He says it's huge. It couldn't possibly be worn by a woman. It's much too heavy. It's covered with seafoam green precious stones or semi-precious stones, clearly a priceless artifact. And she says, "Put it between us, hold on to it, and this will drive the UFO away." His senses are kind of overwhelmed at this point, and he just does what she says, and they continue driving, and eventually this UFO does leave. And she says, "Okay, you know, it's gone. You can put this thing away." And he's like, "Well, what is it? I mean, where'd you get this thing?" And she was hesitant to tell him, but he was pretty stubborn. And she finally said, "Well, you know, when I was a very young woman, I was scuba diving off the coast of Spain when I heard a voice in my head that guided me to it underwater. And I pulled this thing out, and the voice told her it was from Atlantis." So...
1: Oh my word. It gets stranger and stranger. Unbelievable. All right, Preston, another timeout is nigh. So we'll come back and perhaps time to discuss another story or two. We'll also open the phone lines. Questions, comments, maybe even share an alien abduction experience. Preston Dennett, author of On Board UFO Encounters, stays with us. My name is Richard Serrett. Stay with us.
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1: A few moments remain with Preston Dennett, author of On Board UFO Encounters. 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
1: If they order it through the website, can they get an autographed copy?
4: Yeah, if they actually email me, I'm happy to do that.
1: All right, give us the website. I've linked up to it at Strange Planet. strangeplanet.ca/conspiracy show, but if you can give us the web address.
4: Yeah, sure. Probably the easiest way is just to Google my name, Preston Dennett. It should take you right there. The actual address is prestondennett www.weebly.com. And yeah, you can definitely get a book with an autograph. Just let me know.
1: All right. So these are not always grays that are behind these abductions. Sometimes they are, as you call them, friendly, human-looking ET. Such was the case with a young boy who was taken for, on board and went for a bit of a joyride. Tell me about it.
4: Yeah, there's a couple of cases like this, actually. The one that really leaps out for me is Ron from New Kensington, Pennsylvania. This is June 1965. He's like 13 years old. He's out there skateboarding with his friends, as he usually does, you know, on a summer evening. It's around 7 o'clock. His friends are supposed to be home by 9. He's allowed to stay out till 10. And they, you know, we're just out there right behind his house when this UFO shows up. It's a classic saucer, metallic. It's got, it's pretty big. It's got a red light on the bottom, kind of reminded Ron of a red reflector on a bicycle. And suddenly this window appears, this sort of porthole, and they can see two figures, human looking. And Ron thinks to himself, oh gosh, you know, take me for a ride. I really want to go up there with you. And boom, next thing he knows, he's facing the other direction. This UFO is still up in the sky. They're waving goodbye to him. He's waving goodbye. Feels a real poignant sorrow. His friends are facing the other direction. They appear to be not moving. And this UFO darts away. He turns to his friends. He says, can you believe that? We just saw a UFO. Did you see those guys that were inside it? And his friends say, what UFO? We didn't see anything. What are you talking about? You're crazy. And this really upset him. And he started to argue with him when suddenly they realized it was 10 o'clock. 3 hours had passed. So they're like, oh my God, you know, we're in trouble. We've got to get home right now. And so they all divide. They go home. Ron goes home and tells his mom. He says, I saw a UFO. She's like, really? He says, yeah, honest to God, you know, there are people. I don't know what happened. Suddenly it's 10. It's very strange. She's like, wow, you know, that's amazing. Are you all right? And, you know, she was very supportive. Next morning, he gets up, runs over to his friend's house. They still don't remember. They're grounded. Neither of them remember anything. They think he's crazy. He goes back home. You know, he's devastated because he's like starting to second guess himself at this point. And tells his mom, he's like, you know, I don't know what happened. You know, maybe I imagined everything. And she's like, no, look at the newspaper. Turned out there was a sighting that evening. Several people in his neighborhood saw this. Apparently, he was the only one who saw these humanoids. So that really gave him, you know, a boost of confidence. But what's really interesting is, you know, he had missing time. However, over the next week, 2 weeks, a month, he started to remember stuff. Just popped into his mind, flashbacks. This is something, you know, that happens with people who have dealt with child abuse, perhaps, or war trauma victims. These flashbacks do occur. And this is what we're seeing in a lot of UFO cases. So he had these flashbacks of what happened and remembered a lot of what happened. Perhaps not everything, but what he does recall is he's sitting here, you know, sees the UFO, waving at this thing, and boom, he's on board. He's sitting between two adults. He's on a very low bench, rounded walls, very clean, and he sees two beautiful human beings in jumpsuits looking at him. They're very friendly. He says they seem almost perfect, almost angelic. He's got a religious viewpoint towards this. He feels like they might be angels, something to do with, you know, religion, certainly, and God. But he said he stood up, walked over to them. They took him to a view screen, showed him the sort of field of stars. It's another thing I hear pretty frequently. They take people to a view screen and show them a field of stars. Not sure what it means. And it didn't go much beyond that. He feels like, yeah, there's not, you know, there's some stuff he doesn't remember. But next thing he knows, he's back on the ground.
1: Was this a one-off or did it happen again?
4: This was a one-off. He did have other sightings, some close up, and his children and relatives had some very close up sightings. But so far, his is the most extensive. And yeah, that was it.
1: These human-looking ETs, any sense of

0: Right. So it's not, it's a theory I'm not, you know, ready to rule out, certainly, because there are a number of cases that speak directly to that. People have been told by the ETs that we are you, you are us, you know, one day you will look like us, or directly, yeah, we are from your future. It's not a lot of cases, though. And, you know, if I were to march through this just sea of cases and look for people who've had information about where these ETs are from, what you see are very coy, evasive answers. You know, I've got a number of these firsthand. Someone asked, where are you from? They said, it's not important. Another, you wouldn't understand. It's from a place you don't know about yet. And, you know, things like this. There's one case in the book, by the way, Anne Witherspoon, she allowed her real name to be used. She had a fully conscious encounter, and they said, it finally came one day and explained everything. They're like, this is why we contacted you. We've been following your genetic line for thousands of years, you know, since biblical times. They said they were from a twin star system, not a binary, a twin. They showed her little symbols that described their planet, and told her a bunch of stuff.
1: Remarkable. We are sadly out of time, Preston, but you're always full value. Always appreciate spending time with us. And I encourage people to go out and get a copy of Onboard UFO Encounters. Again, they can order it through the website. And just Google Preston Dennett. Preston, P-R-E-S-T-O-N, Dennett, D-E-N-N-E-T-T. You can also go to strangeplanet.ca/conspiracy show and just click on Preston's name there on the page. It'll take you right to the website, and you can reach out to him by email from the website, order an autographed copy, and he'll send that out to you. Onboard UFO Encounters, 15 never before published case studies. Absolutely fascinating. Thank you again, Preston. Great talking to you.
0: Hey, always a pleasure. Thank you.
1: All right. That's it for me. Back next week with a brand new program. Hope you can be along for the ride. My thanks to Carlos Cagini and Ryan White for their assistance as always. In the meantime, don't be afraid. There's nothing concealed that won't be revealed and nothing hidden that won't be made known. What you hear in the dark, speak in the light. And what I say in a whisper, proclaim from the housetops. Move over, Aphrodite. I'm coming home, or at least up the stairs. Good night.

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2: From the high desert and the great American Southwest, I bid you all good evening or good morning as the case may be across this great land of ours and beyond. From the Tahitian and Hawaiian Islands out west, visions of hammocks and native girls and drinks with umbrellas. Eastward to the Caribbean, where there are similar visions, south into South America, north all the way to the pole, and worldwide on the internet. This is Coast to Coast AM. I'm Art Bell. Coming up in just a moment is Zachariah Sitchin. And Zachariah's time is always at a premium, so we've only been able to get him for an hour. Sadly, only for an hour. He promises one of these days he will spend an entire program with us and with what he's got to say. Certainly, it takes that to get some of the information to you, but we'll do our best. Zachariah Sitchin coming up shortly. And then in the next hour, Neil Walsh, a fellow who has authored a best-selling book now called Conversations with God. That's a little change in scheduling for tonight. But I did that because I got so many calls from so many of you who had read that book. And what you had to say about it, I found shocking. So we'll ask the author himself, Neil Walsh. That's coming up.

0: Zechariah Sitchin, one of a small number of Orientalists who can read the Sumerian clay tablets, which trace Earth's and human events to their very earliest times, was born in Russia, raised in Palestine, where he acquired a profound knowledge of modern and ancient Hebrew and of other Semitic and European languages. The Old Testament and the history and archaeology of the Near East. He graduated from the University of London, majoring in economic history, having attended the London School of Economics and Political Science, and after a writing career as a journalist, began writing his Earth Chronicles series of books. Many thousands of years ago, a race of extraordinary visitors to planet Earth deciphered the cosmic code and used genetic engineering to short-circuit evolution and bring about us, Homo sapiens. Their footprints include the vast monolithic structures on Earth and the surface of Mars. Zechariah Sitchin, internationally acclaimed author, biblical scholar, and Orientalist, reconstructed in his books the events on Earth from the time the Anunnaki, those who from heaven came to Earth, had come here for gold, created Adam as a primitive worker, and after the deluge gave mankind increasingly sophisticated knowledge every 3,600 years, when their planet, Nibiru, comes closer to Earth. But the knowledge embedded in the cosmic code, his latest book, by the way, remained an enigma. And so we'll ask him about cosmic code, and here he is once again on the program, Zechariah Sitchin. Welcome back to the program, Zechariah.
1: Good evening, guys.
0: Great to have you. You are back in, where are you, in New York?
1: In New York. New York City.
0: New York City. Okay. How many books now have you written?
1: Eight
0: books.
1: Eight. And they've been translated into 14 languages, and I have a worldwide interest in what I had to say, and I'm really happy to be on your program, Art, after some brief interval. Thank God, only brief.
0: Yes, well, there should be, then there will be another brief interval, and you promise me that you will come and spend more time next time.
1: I always keep my promises.
0: Okay, good. I think everybody should be familiar with your theory of the 12th planet, but maybe you could take 1 second for those new listeners, and there are many, who have never heard it, and tell them what it is.
1: Okay, if there are still any that are left that are not familiar, briefly it is, my 8th book started with the 12th planet 22 years ago, and it's still going strong, and it dealt with the issue of, are we alone? Are we alone in the universe? Are we alone in our solar system? And it answered the question by saying, based on archaeological evidence and texts that were considered sacred in antiquity, and some of them, like the Bible, are still held sacred and divinely inspired to this day. And the answer was that, yes, there is one more planet, not out there light years away from us, but in our own solar system, from which intelligent beings started to come and go between their planet and our planet about 450,000 years ago. As you mentioned, their purpose for coming here was selfish. They needed gold, which is still the only perhaps retainer of value compared to the paper currencies that are current.
0: Zachariah, let me ask you this. Why did they need gold? I've always wondered about that. I understand why we consider gold to be valuable, but of what value was it to them?
1: Well, not for coins and not for currency and not for jewelry, but because, and this is the evidence, the answer that comes to us from primarily the Sumerian writings, they apparently were losing atmosphere on their planet, which depended on its internal heat and on its own atmosphere. And if they would have lost it, they couldn't survive. And they tried to create a shield of gold particles to protect their atmosphere and their planet and to be able to survive. And they, at the beginning, they thought they'll get gold here, the easy way, from the waters of the Persian Gulf. But when it didn't work, they went to Southeast Africa, started mining, and there's evidence of mining 80 and 100,000 years ago. And at some point, when the few of them who were here, astronauts who were turned to the job of toil in the mines, mutinied. A Sumerian text describes very vividly the mutiny. Any of your listeners who have access to ancient literature may look up the so-called epic or myth of Atrahasis. And in the course of the mutiny, the chief scientist, his name was Enki, said, "I have a solution. Let us create a Lulu Amelu, a primitive worker." And when the others questioned him, said, "How can you create a new being?" He said, "Oh no, the being that we need already exists. All we have to do is put our genetic mark on it." And then there are texts that describe a course, a trial and error of genetic engineering, trying to combine their genes with those of the hominids that already existed on Earth until finally a perfect model was achieved. And what I'm doing, Art, in my new book is not just retelling this general tale, but what I said to myself is, if we would know, like a watchmaker, who, if he knows how the watch was put together, knows how to repair it, if we would study those ancient texts in detail, step by step, of how the genetic combination process took place, and such texts exist, we would be far ahead in repairing the genetic defaults that are really the cause of our sicknesses. So what I've done in this new book, The Cosmic Code, is really take it from the general to the individual. There was the general story, which I've told in the previous books.
0: Yes.
1: And now I'm dealing with the issue of how can it affect, how can it cure each one of us individually.
0: How can it affect, how can it cure each one of us individually? What is the answer to that question? In other words, what is there in the cosmic code that would be of interest to or value to an individual?
1: There are, for example, texts that describe how the two Anunnaki, the chief scientist and the chief medical officers, trying to bring about what they call the perfect model, the Adam, how they tried by adding or detracting or subtracting this gene or that gene, came up with beings that had some defect. For example, if they did it this way, then the being that they produced had only one kidney, or was deaf, or some of them described what we call a genius or some idiots or idiot savants that have a very low IQ, but they can really play fantastic music. They can remember music without notes. And all these instances are described in the text. What I'm saying that if others, not me, because I'm not a biologist, I can read ancient tablets, but I'm not a biologist, I'm not a geneticist, but I see enough there that if people who are in the field and who are providing us almost daily with these headlines that here they find a way how to
0: yes.
1: reach the stem cells, and here they find a way how to fight cancer, etc.
0: Yes.
1: If they would see detail by detail how we were made, how we were created step by step genetically, there would be a shortcut, and time would be saved, and they would be able to cure us and help avoid the maladies, especially the genetic ones, much quicker.
0: Well, we are then actually the descendants. We are the slaves of extraterrestrial visitors. Slaves. We were created to dig for gold, to mine for gold for the Anunnaki. Now, we
1: at
0: are...
1: At the beginning.
0: At the beginning, yes. But now, right. Now we are unraveling the human genome. As you said, we're getting very
1: right.
0: close. Just a
1: because
0: few more years. And my question, Zachariah, is when we do unravel it and we begin to modify our own genetic structure and use more of our brains and cure our sicknesses, the next time the Anunnaki come back, they're going to be rather surprised, aren't they?
1: I don't think so, because at the beginning, indeed, they just needed us for manpower, creating us as hybrids, and then through a second genetic manipulation, which is the story of Adam and Eve in the Garden of Eden, gave us the ability to procreate. But after the flood, after the deluge, they treated us as partners, not as workers for them, not as slaves, and started to give us knowledge. We call it civilization. And again, the texts, which I now go into detail in this new book, The Cosmic Code, describe the methods by which that knowledge was transmitted and given to us. And because I've wondered, for example, many are familiar with the biblical tale of Moses going up to Mount Sinai and God dictating to him for 40 days and 40 nights information or instructions,
0: yes.
1: which he spread over pages and pages and pages in the Bible. And all that was, according to the same Bible, written on just two stone tablets. So in what language was the dictation made? How could so much information be contained just on two tablets which Moses could carry? There are Sumerian tells how much vaster information was carried on computer chips. I say this because we don't know better technologically, that could be hundreds of them carried in one hand. So in what language, in what code? Because all that, as is clear from both the Bible and from Mesopotamian texts, was transmitted through encoding in a kind of a shorthand. And I'm trying to give the answer is the new book. And that information is also the basis for all the prophecies and other events that happened in the last millennium BC. So it is a vast yarn. I'm trying to tell it in the new book as concisely as possible with illustrations, etc. And hopefully it will serve its purpose, and that is to stimulate interest by people whose business or profession it is to look at those ancient texts now with a more microscopic and believing eye.
0: Would you please, now, when we talked the other day before you came on the program, you told me about a Catholic priest who had been following your work.
1: Yes.
0: Father Charles Moore.
1: Yes.
0: And I'm going to have Father Moore on Thursday night.
1: Wonderful.
0: So he's going to be here. I am very, very curious how a Catholic priest embraced your information, Zachariah. How did that happen?
1: Well, he should really speak for himself, but may I say this, about 2 years ago, a Sitchin Studies Day was conducted in Denver, and he was one of the participants that contributed to the studies of that day. Others were some college professors and others. And all those proceedings are available in a book titled Of Heaven and Earth, and I hope we'll tell people how they can get it. And so they can read and not just wait for the interview with you. But what he said was this, that number one, what I did was I provide a bibliography of the Bible. I give all the ancient sources on which the Bible is based. So to understand the Bible, read Sitchin, he said. Secondly, he said, in order to grasp the immensity of a cosmic God with a capital G, you have to accept the evidence of gods present on earth with a small g, which were the Anunnaki, those who from heaven to earth came. And if, as I point in this new book, if you understand that they too had God with a capital G, the one that we really should accept and venerate, the cosmic God, then he says everything falls into place, and any doubts people have about the veracity of the biblical story falls away, and the whole thing becomes much clearer. There were messengers, there were emissaries of the creator of the universe who came here. You ask me, why did the Anunnaki come here? They thought that they are coming for their own selfish purposes. But indeed, they were only carrying out some cosmic plan by the God of the whole universe. And I have no doubt, and the book also deals inter alia with the issues of what is the difference between fate and destiny, that we too have a destiny. The fact that we were genetically engineered is not an accident. It's not the will of just some visitor to Earth 300,000 years ago. I think this is part of the destiny, part of the godly, with the capital G, plan, and that one day we will repeat the same thing. We will go to some other planet, and for our own selfish reasons, and end up doing the same thing and carrying the seed of life from one planet to another, from one solar system to another.
0: Well, isn't there a pretty good parallel, Zachariah, in what early Americans did with slaves from Africa? Isn't it very much like that in a lot of ways? We brought them here to work for us, didn't we?
1: Yes, that was the excuse.
0: And we sort of kept them down and in their place for so many, many years. And then finally there was a kind of a consciousness raising on our part, not just theirs, but ours as well. And you're saying that cosmically, basically, the same thing occurred with the Anunnaki.
1: Yes, you can find many parallels in that.
0: Yes. All right, stay right there. We're at the bottom of the hour. Zachariah Sitchin is my guest. His latest book is The Cosmic Code. It begins to get very specific from the Sumerian text about the message and what it can do for you, what it can do for us. I'm Art Bell. This is Coast to Coast AM.
2: 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That was Art Bell hosting Coast to Coast AM on this Somewhere in Time.

0: to Art Bell, Somewhere in Time. Tonight featuring Coast to Coast AM from the 25th of March, 1999.
1: And my guest is Zachariah Sitchin. He is known worldwide. He is published worldwide, beginning with The 12th Planet, and now the newest, the latest, the most detailed, The Cosmic Code by Zachariah Sitchin. That's what we're talking about, and we'll be right back.

0: In The Cosmic Code, Zachariah's latest book, the newest entry in a lifetime of research and writings based on Sumerian clay tablets, the Bible, and archaeological evidence in the Old and New World, Zachariah Sitchin lifts the veil that has separated humanity's fate from its destiny and dares reveal the nature of prophecy in the Old and New Testaments and the secret code that links mankind to the stars. In doing so, he reconstructed the dramatic events of the last millennium BC when a god, small g, returned Earth and another came back from exile and the last king of Babylon heard prophecies of the end days. And I still have a hard time, Zachariah, understanding how any Catholic priest could accept the presence of gods with small g's.
1: Well, you'll have Father Charlie
0: to ask,
1: and I think he's a better man to answer than me. I'm not a Catholic priest, but all those that truly believe in the biblical tales believe in angels, believe in emissaries, and that's really what the Anunnaki or gods with the gods of antiquity with the small g were. They were just emissaries and angels, and once you read the word, for example, the term angel, which in Hebrew is malach, literally means emissary. Does not mean one with wings, means emissary. So it is very easy once you grasp the difference between God, the Creator, with the capital G, and his emissaries with the small g. I think everything falls into place, but you will have him to ask. But may I say this, Art, I, in my writings, or now on the air, speak of the ancient texts with all their information, genetic information, encoding information, etc., people may say, well, we don't read Sumerian, we don't read Akkadian, we don't even know Hebrew, so we sort of have to take what Zachariah Sitchin says in trust, though there's no argument by anybody that those texts exist and they say what they say, except other scholars say, well, yes, there is such a text, but this is a myth. And I say, no, it's not a myth. These things really happen. But there's evidence all around us, and I've been traveling sometimes by myself to research, sometimes with the small groups of my fans, to look at the evidence which is spread, as you said, both in the old world and the new world. And I've been just barely 2 months ago in Syria and Lebanon. In Lebanon, there's a place called Baalbek, which anyone can visit. Now it's a little more safer than it used to be. In the Cedar Mountains there, the Sumerian text, they call it the landing place. It is a immense structure with an immense stone platform that rises many, many feet, almost 100 meters high, built of colossal stone blocks, some of them weighing well over 1,000 tons each, which someone in antiquity, according to the evidence even before the flood, quarried, picked up, and put in place stone upon stone that withstood all the earthquakes and other natural and man-made assaults on the place. And when I was there trying to figure out whether it was really a landing place, the way the Sumerians called it. And then, just 2 weeks later, it was at Cape Canaveral, the night there was a launch there of the shuttlecraft, I realized that indeed this was a giant stone-made launching pad. If you go to Jerusalem, the so-called newly opened archaeological tunnel along the Western Wall, and I say that Jerusalem served after the flood as mission control center, you also come upon three colossal stone blocks weighing almost 600 tons each that somebody again quarried, brought over, and then placed in place, not on the ground, but lifting them and pushing them into place. And that's something, other evidence of pre-diluvial or certainly prehistoric activities by someone that people can see with their own eyes. There's even, I'm sorry, a much smaller object. I take pride in achieving a great achievement that the Archaeological Museum in Istanbul in Turkey has kept an odd object that was discovered 25 years ago that really depicts a one-man spacecraft. And they did not put it on exhibit claiming that it's a fake. I showed them that there is reason to doubt whether it is a fake. Maybe it is not a fake. And persuaded them to put it on exhibit so that people could come and judge for themselves. So there's evidence like that all around us. People do not have to devote a lifetime to studying Sumerian or Akkadian or Egyptian hieroglyphics. And I really urge people to go to these various places, to the various museums. In the British Museum, and I give illustrations in my books, there is a round tablet that really depicts the route, the space travel route between Nibiru and our planet, which they call the seventh planet, as anyone would who comes in from the outside into our solar system. So the evidence is all around us, and I mention it, I show illustrations, but people can go and see with their own eyes, and I think this is really the beauty of the fact that they don't really have to rely on me saying this text says this or that text says that. People should really have an open mind and seek or search for the truth by themselves.
0: Zachariah, is humanity's destiny to become emissaries with a small g?
1: Absolutely. Absolutely. All the scriptures, if that's the right word to refer to them, say that the last things will be the first things. The first things are the last things. This is it was stated by all the prophets of the Old Testament. And this is repeated in the New Testament book of Revelation. And there's no doubt, and this is part of the answer of this code, that how could prophecy exist unless somebody could refer to records or information of the first things and an indication that this will be repeated. There are cycles, there are repetitions, and not only for events on earth, or not only the comings and goings every 3,600 years, but cycles like that and repetitions in the universe. And what was done to us, we will go and do to others. This is our destiny.
0: Well, it's the way it works with parents and children, so I imagine it would work that way between creators with a small g and their creations. I can imagine that would be true. Where is your book, Cosmic Code, now available?
1: Well, it's available in all major bookstores, but there are other things that are not readily available, like the book that I mentioned that records what Father Charlie Moore and others have said, which is of heaven and earth. There are two videos of mine, and if people would call, may I?
0: Yes.
1: 888-519-8481. I'll repeat, 888-519-8481. I think if they actually buy some of the video or this book of heaven and earth, they may even get as a bonus, as a special for my appearance on your talk show, Art, the Cosmic Code for free. So,
0: Okay, that's the number again is 888-519-8481. Is that correct? Zachariah? 888-519-8481.
1: Yes.
0: Okay. You just cited some archaeological evidence, very ancient evidence. What other evidence would you cite? There are many people who say if all this was true, there should have been great amounts of evidence all over the earth, if not above, then yes. Below ground.
1: Well, I mentioned some of the evidence, which people call archaeological evidence, but some, I know, question it by saying if they were really here, and if they came and went, and if they did this and they did that, where is the screwdriver? This is how we among us say it's the question of the missing screwdriver.
0: Yes.
1: But my answer is this. If they had the technology 450,000 years ago to come and go between their planet and our planet, what would be our technology in 450,000 years from now?
0: Hard to imagine.
1: Will we still be using screwdrivers? Will we still be using computers based on electronics? Or will we, as the indication is, and I deal with it in my new book, will we use DNA for computing, for retaining and transmitting information? Will we be using metals that rust? Or will we use biodegrading materials? So in order to answer or deal with this question, that we seek the evidence based on what we know. I sometimes say, I show an illustration of two astronauts, two Anunnaki, saluting a rocket ship. But I myself, if this were shown to me 50 or 100 years ago, I would say, well, there are two beings saluting a very large pencil. And if somebody would say, no, that's a rocket,
0: yes.
1: I would say, what? A rocket? What's a rocket? So we are all, I myself included, we are captives of our technology. When the text describes how the Anunnaki had or retained or kept their information on some tiny bits of something, I say, well, it's something like computer chips. But will we use computer chips 500,000 years from now? Will we use, sometimes say, it is really funny to me, all this search called SETI, you know, search for extraterrestrial intelligence.
0: Yes, I interview
1: not for beings, but for intelligence.
0: Yeah.
1: Out there, and it's done with the aid of looking for radio waves. And I say, how fortunate we are that the search is done today and not 100 or 200 years ago, because then the search would be for evidence of bonfires. Because isn't that how you signal from one mountain,
0: yes,
1: one place to another? Why not telepathy? Why not laser beams? Why not? I don't know. So just to assume that our technology is the dominant in the universe is really, well, I don't want to use any harsh language. It's not reasonable.
0: Zachariah, who was Jesus? Was Jesus the Son of God with the big G?
1: Well, I have not dealt yet in my books with this issue. And the question does come up. You know, I've been traveling. I've been addressing large audiences or having interviews on the air. And I feel like that there's a need. I really must deal with this issue. And
0: yes.
1: To me, it is not the question of was a certain person the Son of God, because this really diminishes the subject or the fact that so many millions venerate this personality, because there were many others. There were Egyptian pharaohs before Jesus who claimed that they are sons of God. Alexander the Great rushed from Macedonia to an oasis in Egypt, and that some say was the real reason for his conquest, in order to verify a rumor that existed in the court of Macedonia that his real father was not King Philip, but was an Egyptian god, the god Thoth. And he went all the way to the oasis of Siwa to consult there an oracle and said that this was confirmed. So to call somebody the Son of God was really not only nothing new, but was, I think, even degrading. I think the issue is that at that time, there was messianic expectation that things would happen, that a contact with the cosmos, with God, with the capital G, is imminent. And I think this is really the issue to face or tackle, which I intend to do, hopefully, in one more book.
0: Well, good.
1: Concerning Jesus.
0: Is it possible, I have something for you to consider, Zachariah, that if we had a sample of the DNA of Jesus, now there are many recorded miracles performed by Jesus, is it possible that if we had a sample of his DNA, that we would find subtle or even large differences in the DNA?
1: Well, this is a hypothetical question. You may be really making a very important suggestion, because if indeed the what is it called in Turin, the Shroud of Turin,
0: yes,
1: contains remainders of the blood of Jesus, then it has the DNA of Jesus.
0: Yes, that's correct.
1: And I think that what you have just asked as a question should be made into a very forceful suggestion, and something that whoever possesses that shroud, I don't know if it's the Vatican or just a certain church in Italy, in one place, I think, Art, that you really raised a tremendous issue, and something that ought to be done and not just to be speculated upon.
0: All right. We have very little time. Of course, east of the Rockies, you're on the air with Zachariah Sitchin. Where are you, please? Where are you, sir?
2: I'm in Babylon.
0: Babylon.
1: Babylon?
2: Yes. Babylon, Long Island.
0: Babylon, Long Island, New York. All right.
2: Sort of appropriate name, right?
0: Yes, indeed.
1: Yes.
2: Mr. Sitchin, in your Sumerian writings, where these non-human beings came down and talked to the Sumerians, they mentioned the planets as they telling how the origin of the Earth, how we were knocked out of orbit, like these planets had a consciousness. And I was just wondering why these why they would relate the story like that. Is it possible that they believe that planets have a consciousness to them?
1: No, not consciousness is not the right word, but they did consider those who came to Earth as visitors and taught the Sumerians, they did consider planets as living objects, not as dead bodies, but as something that has its own life cycles and history and origin and a beginning and an end, perhaps. So to them, planets were living organisms, the way the Greeks later on referred to Gaia. And there's a whole discussion, I mean, even academic circles, called the theory of Gaia, that planets are really living organisms.
0: Well, yes, there are also modern astronomers, like Professor Van Flandren, who believe that there is a great deal of energy within all planets, and that suns, in fact, derive their energy from the planets that revolve around them. And that, of course, would answer the question of how Nibiru is able to survive, though it travels far outside the sphere of our sun in a very long cycle. So there are even modern astronomers that I think support a lot of what you say, Zachariah. Yeah. Listen, we're out of time. See, we're out of time already. We just got started.
1: Well, I'll come back, Art, I promise.
0: All right, you really must do that, all right?
1: Thank you.
0: In the meantime, I wish you all the luck with your new book. Where are you going to be?
1: Right now, I try to sleep in my own bed for a week or two. because I've been invited to speak, and I did speak in Vienna and in Zurich and in Mexico, and I've been all over, and it's time to stay put to celebrate Thanksgiving with my family and welcome the new year here.
0: Good for you, Zachariah. Next time, a longer show, my friend.
1: Thank you.
0: Good night.
1: Good night.
0: That is Zachariah Sitchin, upon which so many people base their work. I'm Art Bell, and this is Coast to Coast AM.
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1: From the high desert and the great American Southwest, I bid you all good evening or good morning, as the case may be. 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This is Coast to Coast AM, and I'm Art Bell, and tonight you are to be graced with the presence of one of our nation's of greatest theoretical physicists, Dr. Michio Kaku. I'll tell you more about him in a moment. First, I have an announcement to make. And I'll give you whatever news there seems to be today. The announcement is that for the next 3 days, Wednesday, Thursday, and Friday, I am going to be gone. Now, the reason I'm going to be going relates in some way to the reason for my absence from the radio period. But I will only be gone 3 days, and it's something I have to tend to. So there will be some intriguing repeats for you to listen to over the next 3 nights while I take care of some very important stuff, let me put it that way. And then I'll be back on Monday. As a matter of fact, Monday, Major Ed Dames is going to be here, SciTech's Major Ed Dames. And Tuesday, guess who I just booked for Tuesday? You may remember, we just finished doing a show on these new majestic documents that are sweeping the country that were supplied by Dr. Robert Wood. Well, the man who gave the documents to Robert Wood, Dr. Wood, is Tim Cooper. And Tim Cooper wrote a fax to me and said, "Hey, Art, I am the researcher who turned over the Cantwheel Majestic documents to Dr. Wood. There is more to tell. If you're interested, you can contact me at so-and-so." And I didn't waste 2 minutes in picking up the telephone, of course, and making that call. So the man who delivered the documents to Dr. Wood, who would know perhaps where they came from and has apparently information not even contained in these volumes of documents, will be my guest on Tuesday. But again, let me tell you that in something related to the reason that I left the air in the first place, related to it, I'm going to be gone for the next 3 days, Wednesday, Thursday, and Friday. And then we'll be back Monday. Having said that, looking at the news, what a shock. The top news item, is Clinton loses key GOP support. He had some, you mean? In fact, I guess several House Republican moderates announced their support for impeachment, prompting the president to weigh advice to make an explicit last-minute confession of wrongdoing to stop the GOP slide. A last-minute confession of wrongdoing. Now, that is really interesting, isn't it? A last-minute confession of wrongdoing. This would be how many times now he's done that? And then the second headline is, GOP report seeks Clinton removal. Otherwise, Endeavor is back on Earth. Iraq is still screwing around with arms and the inspectors. Nothing new there. A court has ruled that Libya can be sued in the bombing of the downing of Pan Am Flight 103. And that's about it. Now, coming up in a moment, something far more interesting than any of that. Dr. Michio Kaku. He is a professor of theoretical physics at the City College of New York. He is co-founder of the string field theory. Now, I know that sounds like something you can't understand or won't understand or may glaze over your eyes, but trust me on this. You're going to like this, You're going to understand it because he is really, I think that Dr. Kaku is stepping into the large shoes left by the sad passing, the very, very sad passing of Carl Sagan, which still affects me. I'm so sorry that Carl is gone. He is the author of the critically acclaimed and best-selling Hyperspace, as well as Beyond Einstein, Quantum Field Theory, A Modern Introduction, and Introduction to Superstrings. He also has his own weekly radio science program that is nationally syndicated. But tonight, he is ours.

0: Here from New York is Dr. Michio Kaku. Dr. Kaku, welcome back. It's been too long.
1: Yes, glad to be back on, Art.
0: You know, I said it at the beginning of the program, and I made the analogy of you and the late Dr. Sagan, Carl Sagan, because you both have the ability in your fields, uniquely, to explain something that normally could never be explained to a regular person, and yet you're able to somehow get them to understand what you're talking about. Where does that ability come from?
1: Well, you know, I think part of it is that both of us share an enthusiasm. That is, we see the wonders of the universe, and we think that what's out there is so fantastic, so neat, that it really has to be told to as many people as we can possibly reach. And we share that childlike wonder looking at the heavens. For example, 1998 has been a banner year in terms of cosmology and astronomy. And we want to share the fact that in our own Milky Way galaxy, for example, we have now identified a black hole. A black hole right in our own backyard, practically a hop, skip, and a jump away from us.
0: How much of a hop, skip, and a jump?
1: Well, it is about 20,000 light years away.
0: 20,000
1: so,
0: light years.
1: So as far as the crow flies, it would take an enormous amount of time for one of our rockets to reach there.
0: Well, we're never going to get there as the crow flies, are we?
1: Probably not in our lifetime. However, the other black holes that we've seen in outer space, 12 of them, are like millions of light years away, 30 to 50 million light years away.
0: Oh, you missed a little bit of what I was saying. I said we'll never get there ever as the crow flies. And what I meant by that is that we're never going to traverse those kinds of distances as the crow flies or in a straight line, all those light years, one light year, taking one Earth year, one human year, to traverse at the speed of light. We're not going to do it. However, there may be another way.
1: That's right. Going at velocities below the speed of light, perhaps a ramjet fusion engine will take us very close to the speed of light. But if you want to break the light barrier, you have to have energies far beyond anything that our puny civilization can harness. And you have to reach what is called the Planck energy, at which point space-time becomes unstable. Now, at the Planck energy, which is 10 to the 19 billion electron volts, holes in space begin to form, we think.
0: So, in other words, you've got to generate the kind of energy that it takes to create a black hole.
1: In some sense, yes. Black holes can reach that kind of energy, 10 to the 19 billion electron volts. And some of us believe that at the center of a black hole, there could really be a gateway to perhaps another portion of our universe, or perhaps even an anti-universe. We're not sure. But our civilization is too puny, you know. Like I mentioned before on your show, we physicists believe that there are type 1, type 2, type 3 civilizations.
0: And I have many, many new affiliates since last time you were on, so let's do the 101 on the different type civilizations there are. We are a what?
1: Okay, we are on this scale of cosmic energy, type 0. We get our energy from
0: zero.
1: Dead plants.
0: Zero.
1: Oil and coal is our source of energy on the planet Earth. But in about 100 years to 200 years, we will attain genuine type 1 status.
0: Maybe.
1: Maybe. And that is truly planetary energy can be harnessed. A type 1 civilization in space, for example, would have enough energy to play with hurricanes, to play with volcanoes, to create earthquakes. If it's raining on a Sunday picnic, well, hey, gee, we'll just change the rain, that's all. We're not going to bellyache about the hurricanes. We're just going to change the hurricane.
0: Uh-huh.
1: That's a type 1 civilization that can harness any kind of energy that is planetary. But then in outer space, we physicists have seriously looked now. We've spent millions of dollars on this now, looking for type 2 and type 3 civilizations. A type 2 civilization would be stellar. They use solar flares for their energy supply. So when, you know, Junior wants to borrow the starship, Dad says, fine, just put a few white dwarf stars and neutron stars in your gas tank, and off you go. So type 2 civilizations play with the output of a star, a single star.
0: Well, gee, our little single star, by the way, while we're on a Type 2, has been having quite a bit of solar flare activity of late. In fact, it's been downright amazing.
1: That's right. Right now, we are, of course, helpless against the 11-year sunspot cycle. And, in fact, our astronauts, of course, have to be told ahead of time that they're going into a sunspot cycle. But a Type 2 civilization would simply say, hey, let's turn off the sun for a little bit and make sure that there's no disturbance coming from our sun.
0: Turn it off?
1: We'll turn off the energy bursts that come from the sun. And then a Type 3 civilization has exhausted the power of just one star, and they are galactic. You know, the recent Star Trek movie that's out, for example, which is the number one movie in the country, and that's a Federation of Planets, which is a Type 2 civilization. And Captain Kirk and Captain Jean-Luc Picard basically deal with, you know, just a few planetary systems in a tiny little sector of the galaxy.
0: And I know who a Type 3 is. Type 3 has got to be Q.
1: Well, the Borg.
0: The Borg?
1: The Borg, right.
0: Well, but what about Q? Q is a virtual god, or is he beyond 3?
1: He's beyond 3.
0: Three.
1: See, the Borg eats Type 2 civilizations for breakfast.
0: Great.
1: Because they are galactic. They roam across the galaxy, the alpha, the beta, the gamma quadrant, and they pillage wherever they can.
0: Great.
1: And Independence Day with Will Smith is another Type 3 civilization, a very savage-type civilization like Locust.
0: Did you like that movie?
1: I liked the movie for the special effects. It was really neat watching Los Angeles being blown up.
0: Yeah, it was. The reason I liked the movie, and I thought the second half of it, but the first half of it, you know, when they came to the explanation of, we don't want to bargain, we don't want to negotiate,
1: right.
0: We don't want to talk to you,
1: right.
0: All we want to do is kill you.
1: Right,
0: I thought that was pretty right on.
1: Yeah, no ifs, ands, or buts. You know, what do you want us to do? Die.
0: Die, die.
1: Right. Well, that's a Type 3 civilization that could roam across different sectors of the galaxy. And and they can treat Type 2 civilizations as, you know, lunch, basically.
0: Uh-huh.
1: And that's what the Borg is all about. You know, if you watch Star Trek Voyager, what, 5 of 9?
0: I do it religiously.
1: Yeah, and that's, so the Federation is a Type 2 battling against a Type 3, the Borg. However, there is something called Type 4. And as you pointed out, Type 4 would have to be beyond galactic. They would have to be able to go between galaxies. And they would essentially have the power of a god at that point. The energy output far beyond the Planck energy. And so space and time is their playground, and that would be the Q. So the Q, for those Star Trek fans who are out there, would be beyond galactic in terms of energy output.
0: Here's a question that could potentially get you in trouble.
1: Yeah?
0: Doctor, is it possible that our creation was the two-second whim of a Q somewhere?
1: Yes, there has been some speculation among physicists about that fact, that if a civilization attains Type 4 status, they would have enough computer power to recreate realities of some sort. And they may simply have a supercomputer with a hard disk, and they may simply want to run simulations like we run simulations in our supercomputers. Like in my computer, I can run simulations of colliding black holes, for example. Well, perhaps the Q may put in his super CD-ROM a simulation of our galaxy, in which case this phone conversation that we're having right now could be simply a simulation in somebody's CD-ROM.
0: We're nothing but SimCity, the build-up portion of SimCity in somebody's video game.
1: That's right. There have been several books about this. I find this rather disturbing. I prefer not to believe that I am simply a thought on somebody's hard disk drive.
0: Well, sure, but if you imagine that there can be a Type 4, a Type Q, I hope there's lots of Star Trek fans, and I trust there are out there, who know who Q is, then you really do have to imagine that as one distinct possibility.
1: That's right. See, before I thought about the Q and Type 4, I would have thought that this would be ridiculous. But energy is for the taking. You know, you wait long enough, and if you grow at 3% gross national product increase per year, sooner or later you will hit Type 1, Type 2, Type 3. It's inevitable unless you blow yourself up. And then beyond galactic is supergalactic, and at that point you will have enough computer power to simulate not just colliding black holes, but to simulate whole realities, in which case it could be very disturbing, but it could be that.

0: more potential energy, if you knew how to unleash it, mm-hmm. than the world could even handle.
1: Mm-hmm. That's right. In principle, a tiny bit of matter can be turned into a fabulous amount of energy. That little matter could be uranium, and the energy could be the atomic bomb.
0: This was a man who got me my ham license. You know, he taught me. He was my mentor. And I have always wondered about that ever since.
1: Well, if you have antimatter, which, in fact, when I was in high school, I used to play with antimatter, and I photographed antimatter, and I went to the National Science Fair and won grand prize manipulating antimatter. If you have large quantities of antimatter, it will annihilate with ordinary matter. And this is not science fiction. We do this every day with our atom smashers in Switzerland and in Chicago, outside Chicago. Then, yeah, even a small piece of rock on your table would be enough to create the energy of 100 hydrogen bombs.
0: Wow. All right.
1: You can totally annihilate that with antimatter, which is very expensive. It would bankrupt the United States to create antimatter on that scale. But it's doable. It's possible.
0: It's doable. All right. Hold on, doctor. Stay right where you are. As a matter of fact, the man's name, I'm sure he's no longer with us, was Dr. Paul Weiss. And he used to spend afternoons with me teaching me theory and code and electronics and giving me little hints of what he did or the kind of work he was doing. That was his name, Dr. Paul Weiss. Wonder if anybody knows him or remembers him. I'm Art Bell. This is Coast to Coast AM.
2: 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That was Art Bell hosting Coast to Coast AM on this Somewhere in Time.

0: Now, we take you back to the past on Art Bell Somewhere in Time.
1: That's such a classic line, isn't it? Good morning, everybody. I'm Art Bell. Dr. Michio Kaku is my guest, and he'll

0: Back now to Dr. Michio Kaku. Doctor, welcome back.
1: Glad to be on again.
0: Okay. I'm going to ask you to do what is probably going to be the most difficult thing for you, and that is to ask you to explain. You're co-author of the string theory, right?
1: String field theory.
0: Super string.
1: One of the main branches of string theory.
0: All right. Can you explain that? Make me understand it.
1: Okay. Well, let me try.
0: All right.
1: Einstein spent the last 30 years of his life chasing after the theory of everything, an equation 1 inch long that would allow him to, quote, read the mind of God. It was an equation 1 inch long that would unify all the four fundamental forces into one coherent equation. It would explain gravity, the electromagnetic force like radio and light. It would explain the weak nuclear force, which governs radioactive decay, and the strong nuclear force, which helps to light up the sun. All that was to be included in one equation into one theory, and he failed. He spent 30 years of his life chasing after this theory of everything, and he blew it. He couldn't do it. Well, today we think we have it. Today we actually have a candidate for the theory of everything.
0: The theory of everything.
1: Right, which would allow us to calculate what is called quantum gravity. Quantum gravity is the most exotic, it's the most gorgeous branch in all of physics. Quantum gravity is what dominates the instant of the Big Bang and would explain to us what happened before the Big Bang. Quantum gravity dominates the center of a black hole and would allow us to go through the center of the black hole. So all the interesting phenomenon as to where the universe came from and what happens at the center of a black hole, we have to go to a theory of everything. A theory of everything may eventually give us the ability to go through wormholes, perhaps. This is a question mark, of course. Perhaps to drill a hole in space and to leap across millions of light years in an instant. Perhaps the ability to bend time into

0: a pretzel and to build a time machine. All these are possible if you could solve a theory of everything, a theory of quantum gravity. Now, we think that if you had a super microscope and could look at an electron, you would see not a point, but you would see a vibrating string. And the string, of course, can have many notes on it. It can have, just like a violin string, A, B flat, C sharp, F. No one says that C sharp is more important than F. Everyone says it's just a violin string. That's all it is. Well, we think that that's why there are so many fundamental particles in the universe. How could we have so many darn particles? We have electrons, protons, neutrons, quarks. We have mesons. We have hundreds, thousands of particles. When I got my PhD from Berkeley, I had to memorize about 100 of these damn particle names. And now we realize that they're all perhaps just vibrations of a single object.
1: Have we actually seen yet a quark?
0: Well, we have not seen a quark because we think the quark is combined or confined inside a proton with glue. The glue is called gluons, and the gluons condense
1: gluons
0: to hold the quarks together.
1: Really? So, and they actually call it gluons?
0: They become gluons, right. The particle of glue that glues the quarks together are called gluons. And it's called the color force because the quarks come in three colors. And so this is, it's called quantum chromodynamics. And it is it's the theory of the strong interactions. So we now have a understanding as to why we don't see individual quarks, because they're bound together very tightly by these gluons, which hold the quarks together.
1: Have we seen a gluon?
0: No, but we, in our atom smashers, we've smashed protons apart, and in the debris, all the debris is consistent with the quark model. Now, the quark model itself is very ugly. You have so many quarks. They occur in many colors, many flavors. We have many gluons. And still, we have so many fundamental particles that we cannot believe that the quarks are fundamental. We now believe that the quarks themselves are nothing but musical notes on this superstring. So when the superstring vibrates one way, you get electricity. When it vibrates another way, you get a quark. When it vibrates another way, it turns into light. When it vibrates another way, it turns into a graviton.
1: You're virtually saying that everything is vibration.
0: That's right. Everything is vibration. This is a theory of everything.
1: Oh, you mean so I actually just nailed it? Everything is vibration.
0: That's right. And it's vibrations of what? What is vibrating? The little tiny strings. Now, if this is so simple, then how come Nobel Prizes aren't awarded for this theory? How come we don't get telephone calls from Stockholm? And the reason is because the theory predicts that these strings vibrate in 10-dimensional hyperspace. Now, when that result came out, we physicists, our minds were boggled. We thought that this was science fiction. This is not physics. We believe that our universe is three dimensions in space and one dimension in time. So string theory for many years was laughed at by many physicists.
1: So then, doctor, would this field properly be called hyperdimensional physics?
0: That's right. This is hyperspace. This is the ultimate theory. We think that in hyperspace there is enough room to accommodate all the fundamental interactions. Now, we string theorists have the last laugh. Now all the major Ivy League schools and the major technical schools are scrambling to hire as many string theorists as they can. Harvard now has hired 2 string theorists.
1: Really?
0: Princeton has 3 of them now. Caltech has hired several. They're all Johnny-come-latelys, but they all begin to realize that, hey, this is the only game in town. This could be it. This could be, quote, reading the mind of God. The mind of God could be in hyperspace, in other words. Because only in hyperspace do we have enough room to accommodate all 4 fundamental forces into equations that can be compressed to just a few inches. That's what's fantastic. This is what's causing all the shock waves reverberating through the world of physics. The latest incarnation of string theory is called M-theory. If you've been reading the New York Times, you know that.
1: What is that?
0: M stands for membranes. We now believe that strings can exist along with membranes in 11 dimensions. So we've now kicked up one more dimension. We're up to 11 now. And the people at the Institute for Advanced Study at Princeton are the ones pushing M-theory really hard. And there must be at least 500 papers now written on M-theory. And so string theory, it's still the same theory, of course. String theory is now the center of gravity in all of physics. If you want to become a theoretical physicist, if you want to follow in the footsteps of Einstein, you have to learn string theory. And my book is the Bible of string theory. It's called Introduction to Superstrings. It's for second and third year PhD students. But my book is essentially the Bible of superstring theory. And it, of course, is wall-to-wall equations. It's not afternoon reading.
1: I understand.
0: That's why I wrote the book Hyperspace. I wrote the book Hyperspace so that high school kids can really look at this theory and say, oh, my God, this is gorgeous. This is beautiful. This is, quote, the mind of God, as Stephen Hawking likes to say. Stephen Hawking is a very big fan of superstring theory, and he believes that this is it. This could be the theory of everything.
1: Well, when we split the atom, we figured out how to blow things up in a bigger, better way and maybe ultimately destroy ourselves totally.
0: That's right.
1: If we were to come up with this equation, this theory of everything equation, I bet, like everything else, it would have good and evil uses.
0: Yes, but the energy at which this theory manifests itself is the energy of creation. It's the energy of a black hole. It's the energy of a Big Bang. So we are too primitive to play with this theory. You know, when Newton discovered the law of gravity, he could calculate what it would take to jump to the moon. He was
1: right.
0: The first human who could do that.
1: Right.
0: But the answer was you have to jump 25,000 miles per hour to reach the moon.
1: Right.
0: And what did they have in England in the 1600s? They had horses and carriages that went 5 miles per hour. So he must have cried realizing that he had a theory, an equation 1 inch long, that would allow him to predict what it would take to manipulate gravity to reach the moon. He couldn't imagine that one day we would have rocket ships. Well, today we physicists feel like Newton. We have a theory of 10 dimensions, which would allow us to manipulate space, allow us to play with space and time, like the cube, perhaps.
1: Do you?
0: But we don't have the energy to do that.
1: Do you actually have the mathematical formula that you believe proves this?
0: Well, proving it experimentally is extremely difficult because we would have to recreate...
1: No, theoretically. Do you have a one great line of math that theoretically explains this, and if you were able to actually do this, you would truly be able to, as you said, virtually become a god?
0: The equations so far have not been theoretically solved. No human on the earth is smart enough to solve these equations right now. These equations are well defined. In fact, I wrote many of them myself.
1: Right.
0: These equations are well defined. Mathematicians, some of the world's greatest mathematicians, have cracked their heads trying to solve these equations, and they have failed. But I think that within my lifetime, a young physicist will solve these equations and be heralded as the next Einstein and win a Nobel Prize and verify the fact.
1: Doctor, do you think that it will take a virtual evolution in humankind or possibly a savant of some sort to come along and do what Einstein did and take the next step? Or do you think that, as you said, some young physicist will come along and do it?
0: Well, I think that this theory is the next step. We just can't complete it because this theory was discovered by accident. We were not supposed to see this theory for perhaps another 50 to 100 years.
1: Oh?
0: The theory was discovered by accident. No human was smart enough to create this theory.
1: How'd we get it?
0: It was discovered by accident in 1968. The first inkling of strings came in 1968 when two young postdocs at CERN, Geneva, Switzerland, were flipping through a math book of all things and
1: yes.
0: came across the Euler beta function. And that rocked the foundations of physics when the first indication that there could be simplicity coming from hyperspace rocked the world of theoretical physics. And then the theory died in the 1970s because no one could believe that the mind of God could be in 10 dimensions. But now, like I said before, it's the dominant theory in theoretical physics. If you look at any physics journal, all the big papers on quantum gravity are not dominated by string theory. It's even worked its way into science fiction, in comic books now. It's such a powerful theory now. In comic books, they even refer to string theory. And I get all sorts of email from science fiction writers who want to incorporate string theory into their latest version of how we will go to the stars via wormholes and stuff like that. So it's worked its way into the mainstream now. And in Stephen Hawking's Universe, the six-part series in PBS,
1: yes,
0: I was in part six. And in part six, Ed Witten, who's the leader of the field, and myself explained what this theory is. This is probably the greatest theory ever formulated in the history of humankind, the crowning achievement of 2,000 years of work on the nature of matter and space and time. But we were careful to say that it's not finished yet. We can't solve the equations. We're not smart enough yet. We're not clever enough to solve these equations. But if you want to see what these equations look like, you can go to Amazon.com and see references to my book, Introduction to Superstrings, which have all these equations listed for you.
1: They would definitely be Greek to me, and I suppose most people, but there are a lot of people, I'm sure, who would like to see them.
0: Yeah, but the physical picture behind it is beautiful. The physical picture of little strings creating musical notes, that our bodies are symphonies of strings, that the harmonies of a string are the laws of physics, that physics can be reduced to the harmony of music. That's a fantastic idea.
1: It is, and music, of course, is itself mathematical, is it not?
0: That's right. In fact, the Pythagoreans 2,000 years ago were Greeks who believed that, they figured out the laws of harmony. They thought that the universe must obey these laws of harmony.
1: Well, let me take you out, way out on a limb, into metaphysics almost.
0: Okay.
1: Are you aware of the work that the Monroe Institute does?
0: No, but go on.
1: Dr. Robert Monroe was, he's now passed on, a proponent of out-of-body travel, and he was able to induce this state in human beings by playing what he called this hemisync music with these vibratory tones behind it, and they would induce a certain state in a person that would allow them to experience something in the metaphysical. Now, it may well be there's a connection between what the work he was doing and what you're talking about, because it's all vibratory, and he was talking about other dimensions, and you're talking about other dimensions.
0: That's right. In fact, we physicists hate to admit this, but we owe a great debt to the mystics of the turn of the century, who tried to capture higher dimensions and to visualize them. And the techniques they invented back in 1900 or so are still used in mathematics textbooks to visualize higher dimensions, to visualize hypercubes and hyperspheres. You know, when I was a kid, I used to dream that I could leap into the fourth dimension just by jumping up into the sky. Now I realize I can't do that. Because, again, think of fish in a pond, a fish carp swimming beneath the lily pads in a pond. They think that two dimensions is all there is in the universe. Their eyes point to the side of their face. They swim beneath the lily pads. And this shallow pond of theirs, they think, is the universe. That's all there is in the universe. And I used to go to the Japanese Tea Garden in San Francisco and just spend hours watching the carp swim beneath the swim beneath the lily pads in two dimensions. And I used to wonder what happens if I were to grab one of the fish and lift them into hyperspace, the third dimension, where they would see a whole universe just outside their silly little pond.
1: Well, to show you why you're doing what you're doing, and I'm now doing what I'm doing, when I was that age, I was jumping off of a very tall barns with umbrellas trying to fly.
0: Uh-huh.
1: Getting hurt.
0: Oh.
1: A lot. So I had flat on my mind. All right, Doctor, hold on. We're at the top of the hour, which means you've got a pretty good long break here, and we've got a ton of stuff to talk about. You're listening to one of the brightest minds in America. His name is Dr. Michio Kaku, and he is a professor of theoretical physics at the City University of New York. He'll be right back. I'm Art Bell, and this, of course, is Coast to Coast AM. The
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0: 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Tonight featuring Coast to Coast AM from the 25th of March, 1999.
1: Let me tell you, coming up this weekend, this Sunday on Dreamland, a brand new show is William Buelman. And we're going to be talking about the exact thing we left off this last hour talking about, out-of-body experiences. That'll be coming up on Dreamland this coming Sunday. In a moment, back to Dr. Kaku.

0: right now, Dr. Michio Kaku, one of our nation's greatest theoretical physicists, is our guest. And we were actually, it worked rather well what I just did, because I am doing a show this coming Sunday that I recorded earlier today, Doctor, on out-of-body travel, and we were talking about the metaphysical and the kind of work that you do, and that there is a kind of a loose, rarely acknowledged relationship between the two?
1: That's right. Back at the turn of the century, the fourth dimension occupied the imagination of writers and composers and artists. And many of them tried to represent the fourth dimension on their canvases. Picasso and Salvador Dali, many of their greatest paintings were inspired by the fourth dimension. Salvador Dali's painting of Jesus Christ being crucified.
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0: Alex Jones Show here on the Alex Jones Network, Sunday Night Live. I'm your host, Royce White, here in the belly of the beast, Minneapolis, Minnesota. Happy Father's Day again. Happy Father's Day to all the fathers out there in the audience and all across our great country, all around the world. We know the audience is a global audience, although we find the globalist agenda to be repugnant, we still wish all the free people all around the world Godspeed. We see that the UK Prime Minister is going to resign, and President Trump announced that the UK Prime Minister is going to resign, rightfully so. I think the royal family should just resign. But hey, you know, we'll save that for another day. I don't give a damn about the Prime Minister. I think the royal family should resign. They should resign. We should resign from NATO. We should start to focus on our own country. And that would also mean this military conflict we got going on in the Middle East. It's real easy. I mean, these things are rather simple, much more simple than we make them. Let's just say it like it's much more simple than we're making it. Reality testing. It blows my mind that anybody would even argue that America doesn't provide the majority of the money for NATO. That, I mean, it makes perfect sense to me why these people shilled for Ukraine. And I've said it on the show many times. I find it just hilariously ironic. Their entire philosophy, political philosophy, is about how bad white people are, you know, the scourge of neocolonialism, a Eurocentric worldview, white man bad, as Ilhan Omar once said. And then they jump through intergalactic hoops to defend the territorial integrity of modern day Europe. I mean, you gotta be stupid to argue with people who are that stupid. And I don't really want to argue with these people. I do a talk show, right? I'm a talk show host. I'm a commentator, so I have to comment. And I'll continue to comment the same way until the bell rings, till the final bell rings, till the fat lady sings. But in all seriousness, the president of the United States, you just got to keep the government. I mean, you know, get your ducks in a row, figure out who's really loyal and who's not, and keep the government, man. Just don't mess around with these people are as dishonest as they are dumb, and that's a deadly combination. They are as dishonest as they are dumb, and that is a deadly combination. Dishonest and dumb, deadly. Deadly. Deadly for a country. Deadly for a man, let alone a community, let alone a nation. These people are radically dishonest. They just gaslit us. How long are we going to put up with this? How long are the Alex Joneses of the world going to have to live in the rewritten gaslit history of these stupid gay communists? How long? See, because we haven't restored the border. We haven't restored the republic. We haven't restored our sacred honor until the record is clear. We all know that to the victor goes the spoils, and one of those spoils is you get to write the history. It's incumbent upon us. We are duty-bound to win, number one, to fight to win so we can correct the record. But even the record will tell you that we provide the majority of the money for NATO. I mean, even the record still says America provides around 62% of the money for NATO, not to mention when the costs get dumped all in, when the costs are all in, when you have to defend, your global empire 24/7, 365 days a year, and your number one threat or number one access of threats is on the continental Asia. Okay. We pay a lot more than that in real costs. Watching the Alex Jones Show here on the Alex Jones Network, Sunday Night Live. I'm your guest host, Royce White, the belly of the beast. Stay tuned. We'll be right back.
1: It's 2 a.m.
2: Thanks
1: for having me. Before I start, wanted to pitch a couple of the products there for the listeners. The bovine colostrum's been fantastic. My mom had tremendous results, similar to the results your mom had with her hair and skin. Methylene blue, the mental clarity, the focus has been amazing. I just found that I just needed to up the dose a little bit from the recommendation, and then that really hit. So definitely helps to support the broadcast. Alex, the reason you're so successful and the reason so many people chime in is because you have the best guests. That does include Victor Boot, but I will reference the legendary Gerald Celente. What does he say time after time? When there's nothing left, they take us to war.
2: The bovine colostrum is incredible. The methylene blue, you fund us. You're our funders, not the Israelis or the Muslims or the Russians or the U.S. government. 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We'll be right back.
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0: Welcome back to the Alex Jones Show. I'm your host, Royce White, here in the belly of the beast, Minneapolis, Minnesota. You're watching the Alex Jones Network here, Sunday Night Live, Father's Day weekend. Happy Father's Day. And we're just doing a little reality testing tonight. Dr. Fauci, scumbag. Scumbag extraordinaire, world-class scumbag, literally world-class supervillain. Just like we said, we all said it. We all said it. Break out your Alex Jones was right t-shirts. If you're on X right now, you're watching on X, wherever you're watching, go over to X, okay? Go on over to X and post Alex Jones was right. Hashtag Dr. Fauci. The mainstream media won't print that. They may even print what Tulsi Gabbard said, but they'll never go back and correct the record. As I was just saying, all of the many patriots who we let fall through the cracks in the Chernow House of History when we don't correct the record. Humans really cease to be humans when we lose our historicity. And we run the risk of losing that historicity. History is so important. It's what makes human beings. You know, dogs don't. They have a genetic memory. That's different. Genetic memory is different than written history. One of the things that makes human beings unique as a species is we have history. We have the ability to write stories down and transfer knowledge and information across time, forward into time, across generations. And when you let that history be manipulated and exploited and mistold and misinterpreted and misrepresented, all of a sudden you look up one day and up, it's normal during the month of June to celebrate a little boy turning into a little girl because he, you know, likes to play with dolls instead of trucks, or I don't even know what their justification is these days. Because they have mental illness, we've created an entire month in America to celebrate, take pride in deeply rooted mental illness. And a lot of you won't say it, but slowly and surely I can see us concede. Our American culture slowly concede to this LGBTQ mania because we're afraid that another Westman will go into a Catholic church in the morning and shoot little kids while they pray in the pews. I can see, I can sense it. The genetic, survival instinct and masculinity in my balls can sense how cowardly some of you are. You won't say it. You won't say these people are crazy. They're absolutely out of their minds. And you know what? A person like Isaiah has such an effeminate disposition. You know, Royce, it's so interesting. You never once addressed the economy. Shut up. People like that couldn't even talk. Where I come from, we didn't even let them talk. They didn't even get to speak. I'm just telling you the way it really is. And he knows that. He knows that. He was a nerd in school. He was a nerd, not the good kind of nerd, you know. He was the nerd that thought he knew more than he really did, overeducated, underintelligent, teacher's pet type of kid that'll bring an apple, you know, and tell on you. You know, he's that kind of kid, right? None of the girls liked him. And it's a, you know, and that's not a measurement of everything, but, you know, we got to pick. You got to pick, Israel Firsters. You want King David or not? You know, King David had flaws. He had great flaws. He had tremendous flaws. King David did. Man after the Lord's own heart. You could take it to the bank. And that's an important, important thing to note in our history, in our faith practice, that men with great flaws still can be men after the Lord's own heart. And despite his many flaws, he wasn't a coward. He wasn't a coward. Despite his many flaws, he wasn't a coward. And, you know, we've reached that crossroads where we have to decide what's more convenient for us, to take the coward's way out and clump together with a bunch of these stupid gay communists. Clump together with the stupid gay communists or take a stand. It's really that simple. Now, your John Thunes of the world, they stand there with the square jaw, hang their hat on their former athletic career that has always placed a premium on excellence, the unequal distribution of talent. And they say, we have to have a moderate message. We have to tone things down because we have to get the independents. You know what? If you independents want to side with these stupid gay communists, we're going to have to take the country by force. That's what it is. That's where we're at. If you independents are so cowardly that you're going to side, you're going to throw in with these stupid gay communists, you're forcing us to take the government by force. Because we cannot give our government to people who are unmoored from reality. If you give a little kid hormone blockers, you tell them, you know, you coerce them into thinking that he can change his gender, or in the worst case scenario, you give a surgery to affirm his gender transition, you shouldn't be anywhere near a child, let alone a government. But I'm crazy, right? I'm the crazy one. Fine. I wear it as a badge of honor. The podcast. Please call me crazy and go to YouTube right now. Please call me crazy. The title is not tongue in cheek. I'm saying, when you get to a time where people have accepted crazy, the one that sick people call crazy is usually the one who's telling the truth. Like, you can't change your gender, period. They could give the LGBTQ 5 months, 10 months. They could give them the entire year. We could take 2027 in the wake of President Trump and this bigoted fascism. We could take all of 2027 when they take the House back and pass a House and the Senate. They take back. They could pass a law, a bill. They could pass a resolution that says all of in lieu of President Trump's bigoted fascism. All of 2027 is now the LGBTQ year of the homosexual. You know how the Chinese have their calendar? You got the year of the hog and the year of the monkey, year of the dragon, year of the rat, right? 2027 is year of the stupid gay communists. Okay. Fine. You could do that. Still doesn't make it any more real. See, and this is the heresy of democracy. We believe that if you can, get a political coalition together and you can control the narrative and then you can pass legislation and then all of a sudden you can change reality. Heresy. There's only one true living God. There's only one universal truth. There's only one reality. And in that one reality, you could cut your balls off as many times as you could possibly, you know, as you can possibly manage. But you're still not a woman. You're not a woman. You're a eunuch. You're a man who cut his balls off. You could put on a wig. You can get fake breasts. You can get a BBL. You can put polish on your fingers and on your toes. You can wear lipstick and mascara or blush. You know, you can put eyelashes on, whatever. Eyeliner, eyeshadow, the whole nine yards. You can wear neon latex and fishnets. You can do whatever you want to do. You're still a man. You're still a male. Not a man, you're a male. You're still a male. And the only thing that I can think of, and I've said this a couple of times now, the only thing I can think of is that on the Republican side, on the conservative side, we do have some type of subtle underlying homosexual fetish and eroticism. And that's why we want to continue to go back and forth with these people. It's like, you know, the girl in school that you like and you argue with her because you actually like her. I kind of get that sense with this because, you know, and I tell Alex this all the time. He's had a number of legendary rants in his career, his illustrious career of telling the truth. He's had a number of legendary rants. But the best rant by far, in my opinion, my all-time favorite is no other species on the planet. No other species on the planet would let a 250-pound man dressed like a space demon get up close to one of its kids. The giraffes, the hippopotamuses, no other species on the planet would let a man dressed like a 250-pound space demon get up close to one of its kids. If you'll deal with that, you'll take anything. Ah! I'm sick of it. All-time best. Why? Because it just goes right to the heart of the problem. It's not the stupid gay communists. It's us. It's all the rest of us who can't muster up the courage to fight the momentum, the pressure of the mob think, the zeitgeist. We get to this point. We're angry. We got passion. We go, something isn't right. And then right around the time you see there's too many likes or views or there's too much support or there's an anti-ICE protest. It's got too many people. You say, I'm stupid. I'm the type of stupid individual. I'll go right out there with 1,000 people and say, stupid gay communists, all of you. Who wants some? Let's do it. Let's get it on. Let's get it on. I've done it. I walked up to a Palestinian protest outside the Republican Party Lincoln and Reagan dinner at the St. Paul Convention Center back in 2024, the day before our convention in 2024. And, you know, of course, they had a free Palestine protest outside. And I just walked up to them and I said, you people don't care about Palestinians. You're full of it. And I'm as critical of Israel as any Republican U.S. Senate candidate in the country. Literally. I don't think there's another. In fact, you know, I don't brag much, but it's just a matter of fact. Just as a matter of fact, make sure we have the record straight. I'm the first United States Senate nominee born in the 1990s, first of my generation. I'm the only United States Senate candidate to openly go against AIPAC and still win my primary. Everybody make sure that you clip that and pass it around. Okay, let's make sure we keep the record clear. Because I get this sense that the mainstream media is so deathly afraid of me. And I mean even some of these alternative commentators, they don't want to have me on the podcast. It's, you know, there's just something eerie going on. So when I really take a look at it, I go, what the hell is going on here, honestly? But we'll save that for another day. We'll go nuclear another night. Point being, I'm the only United States Senate candidate in the entire country, probably, to openly and publicly criticize AIPAC and still win my primary. Now, we'll see if I can do this. We'll see if I can defeat the odds again here on August 11th in Minnesota. And if you're in Minnesota, please spread the word. We're in for a dogfight here in the primary, myself and the great Mike Lindell. We'll see what happens. Our elections aren't secure. That's an entirely different situation. We'll see what happens. Again, you can be pro-choice as long as you're pro-Israel. We have a crisis in our own party now that supersedes the rigging of the elections. We have to get our own message straight before we can ever really hold the Democrats or America, you know, our government to account for keeping our election secure. Because if you don't have your own narrative together, it's too easy to pick you off. And that's what we, you know, that's what we got to deal with. In 35 days, 40 days, do we get it done for Minnesota? I'm not too confident. But, hey, I never preclude miracles. I love a good fight. I love a bad one. Back to the story. I walk up to these Free Palestine protesters and I say, you people don't care about Palestine. Stop it. You don't care about Palestinians. Cut the nonsense. Oh, Royce, F you. Ah, oh, yada. Oh, bootlicker, Uncle Tom. Oh, you're carrying water for the white supremacists. They don't love you. They don't like you. Oh, they want to, you know, turn you back into a slave. Oh, shut up. Shut your mouth. Oh, you think you're, oh, yeah. You think you're tough? Oh, you think you're tough? Yeah, no, I actually am tough. Really tough. In real life. Please, come on down from the median there. Come on down from the median, and let's see how tough you all are. I walked right up to the crowd. There's probably about 35 of them, 40 of them, something like that. And I'm like, which one of you want to go first? Come on down. Which one of y'all want to go first? Didn't move an inch. They didn't move an inch. They're not that tough. They're tough because we have a turn the other cheek, post-Enlightenment, watered down 501c3 Christian Zionist mentality. And our Christian Zionist mentality is we'll let the stupid gay communists rape us in America, but we'll go die for the Temple Mount in Jerusalem. I'm just being real with you. I'm just being real with you guys. That's what it is. Communists have taken your country. Stupid, gay, communists have taken your country. They're in control of the courts in the deep state. And we're still worried about Israel. Let's say it another time for those who aren't quite getting it. Stupid, gay, communists are in control of the deep state and the courts, and we're still focused on Israel. That is the correct criticism of our wrongly ordered foreign policy. That is the rightful criticism of NATO, is we don't want to have a global dollar empire where we're defending everybody else's borders all the time, 24/7, 365 days a year, which justifies our Congress raising the debt ceiling so we can pass defense spending so we can continue to play empire. That's the rightful criticism of our relationship and foreign policy with Europe or any of these other nations. That's the rightful criticism. See, but Isaiah Martin can't make that play. Why? Because they don't really despise military industrial complex or a global dollar empire. They just want to be in control of it. There's a big difference between fundamentally disagreeing with being a global dollar empire and military-industrial complex. You know the evidence? All the Democrat candidates who are funded by the defense contractors never seem to miss any Democrat votes. I ran against one in 2024 when all the other Minnesota Republicans were afraid. Said, oh, Amy Klobuchar's too strong. Imagine a bunch of conservative Christian men saying that Amy Klobuchar is too strong of a candidate to run against. And we don't want to run against her. She's too strong. You know what? You go caucus with the communists, you stupid cuckservative. Even that mentality, you know? And I heard it. I heard it. Just to and fro. It's like, no, I'm not running. No, I'm not going to run against Amy Klobuchar. No, who would run against Amy Klobuchar? She's too strong of a candidate. Embarrassing. I ran against her. I couldn't wait. Oh, of course I'll run against her. I can't wait to run against a military industrial complex show. If for no other reason than to pose the referendum to the people who say free Palestine. to all the Democrats and leftists, progressives, socialists, Marxists, who say free Palestine, and then they cast a vote for Amy Klobuchar. She's got more AIPAC money coming out of her gills than any other candidate in the entire country. Millions of dollars they've dumped into her. And see, when the cognitive dissonance reaches that level, you just gotta opt out. You gotta just opt out. You can't stay at the tables. You know, you gotta get your chips, stand the hell up, and walk away from the table. Christ, he did it different. He just turned the table over. He said, nah, we're not gonna play this game anymore. We're done. The rules are suspended. We're not playing this game. Whoop. There goes the tables. It's like, Jesus is upset today. Yes, you bet your rear end we're upset. You bet your rear end we're upset. See, and they'll never answer the question. They can't, because they can't answer the question. They can't square the circle. Ask them. Just go ask them. Do you believe we should be a global dollar empire and military-industrial complex? No. We need to stop fighting wars for Israel. Okay, how about NATO? We got to stay in NATO. Stupid gay communist, shut your mouth. But, you know, we want to go back and forth with them. We're in some weird, you know, we're in some strange homoerotic, fight. I don't know. It's like when they went to Nancy Pelosi's house in the middle of the night and there was the weird homeless dude in his underwear. And, he was, what was he holding, a mallet or something? I forgot what it was. I think he was holding a mallet. I forgot what it was. But, Nancy's husband had like a knot on his head. And I think he was like in his underwear too, maybe, or something like that. I don't know. But, you know, it's a microcosm is what I'm saying. It's a microcosm. We are, you know, politically, culturally, we are in the same sort of weird back and forth with these stupid gay communists. And I'm just here to try and provide you the encouragement, the motivation to stand up from the table and say, enough is enough. We're done. We're done. We're not going to argue. We're not going to go back and forth. We're not going to debate. We're not going to let you, we're not going to let you disgrace our nation and our founding fathers by using their affinity for open dialogue and debate to unmoor our society from reality. It's not going to let you do it. Sacred honor. Our duty demands. Duty demands, our sacred honor, our civic duty demands that we do not let these people disgrace our founding fathers' affinity for open dialogue and debate by unmooring us from reality. Put that in your pseudo-intellectual pipe and smoke it, Isaiah Martin. You're watching The Alex Jones Show here on The Alex Jones Network, Sunday Night Live, Belly of the Beast, Minneapolis, Minnesota. I'm Royce White. We'll be right back in a moment.

0: have the very best, strongest methylene blue from a medical-grade company that produces it for medical firms. Instead of using radioactive iodine, you know, to track stuff before surgeries, they're more and more using methylene blue. So I told Bigley, I said, get me wherever the highest rate it is. So they spent like 6 months and said, where is it? They said, oh, this is a medical firm in Florida. They don't even sell this for human consumption, though it's great for that. And I'm like, okay, great. So some bottles of it came in, sat there about a week, because I'd taken methylene blue before, barely felt any energy, knew it was.
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0: Good for your mitochondria. You know, so it's time to sell it. We're going to do it. Kennedy's promoting it just a year and a half ago, almost years ago. They're like, hey, boss, you know, it's coming out tomorrow. You got to cut the ads. I went, well, I haven't tried it yet. This better be good. And so the show ends, and I had a glass of iced tea, just like I do today. Okay? And I take one dropper and put it in the iced tea. And so I only drink half the iced tea. So I took half a dropper, and all of a sudden I'm like feeling warm and like electricity in my hands. I'd forgotten I'd taken it because I'm busy doing something for the show. And I go into the bathroom and I take my shirt off and I turn red. Not like hives, like I was, it was distributed. I'm already pretty tan. You know, tan good is a little bit Native American, the benefits of that. But I was like even redder, and I was like, what is this? And I'm like, electricity. I go, oh, that's what people say methylene blue does if it's really good. And I was like, and I started feeling so good. I was like, this is kind of scary. And about an hour into it, I go, I hope this stops because it was getting too good. That happened to Derek. He took it and said, I'm scared to take it. I thought he was on acid. So it's psychoactive everything, okay? I mean, this is not a freaking game, okay? It skips the oxygenation process, two steps in the cells and all this other wild stuff. And so my medical doctor 6-7 years ago, wellness clinics all over the state, he's got like 5, 6, 7, 8 degrees. It's ridiculous. He said, and by the way, I want you to get methylene blue. It'll be USP grade. Just get it wherever. Just make sure it's USP grade, meaning it's, you know, medical grade. And I ordered it and tried it and really didn't feel any energy. When, you know, but I'm sure it was good for me, but I'd forget to take it. So I was like, okay, everybody wants methylene blue. I know it's good. We'll get it. We'll sell it. You'll get the best. I take this, and it is nothing like any methylene blue I ever took. I mean, it is strong. It's amazing. But just like Group told me with the pure atomic iodine that it would do great stuff with my skin, those liver spots I had, you can go back to shows 14, 15 years ago before Group came along, and you can see those spots I had. They're gone, baby. Gone. Literally gone. It's amazing. But within 2 weeks of taking the methylene blue, the guy I trained with was like, hey, are you on something? Did you get a steroid prescription or something? I was like, no. And he goes, well, what's going on? I mean, you're losing weight even quicker, and now you used to have trouble doing 10 pull-ups, and you just did 20. And man, you're like pushing like on the leg press twice what you were a month ago. What the hell's going on, dude? You're like glowing. And Sean Johnson told the story, and I said, it's methylene blue. He's a former Navy SEAL trainer, all that. He took it, gave his testimony about how within 30 minutes he was all zinned out and it was crazy and everything. This stuff really works. Now, when you first take it, you get the crazy effects psychologically. You always feel the energy some, but as it builds up, it's not even a tolerance. It's when your body hasn't had this, it really notices it at first. But the first time you take it, I say take a quarter dropper. Talk to your physician, too, because if you're on SSRIs or some other drugs, it'll make you jump off a building. I mean, people have taken methylene blue when they're on Prozac and they jump off buildings. Okay? That's rare. Usually women just pull their clothes off and start having orgies and stuff. I mean, I'm serious. Okay? I mean, like, you want to go cuckoo town, take this with SSRIs and you're going to cuckoo town. Because that's how strong this is. Okay? That's what this does. And we know it's good for you. But this is not a joke. Okay?

Live Father's Day. I'm your guest host, Royce White. I'm in the belly of the beast, Minneapolis, Minnesota. And it's great to be back with you this Sunday evening. I know I'm saying some crazy, crazy stuff this week. I know. I'm crazy. I got it. Please. The Rachel Maddows in the world, have a field day. You know, if my Senate opponents are watching, clip it. Please clip it, play it till the cows come home, come hell or high water. Eventually, a group of patriots is going to have to keep this country by force. That's just what it is. So this, the same way, you know, it's interesting, the corollary between what they call in the financial world moral hazard. And I use moral hazard as a term that you can also apply to the social decay of a society. It's interesting. You think of modern monetary theory and this crazy concession that we can print as much money as we want into infinity because, you know, as long as the American people or the working class of any society around the world is willing to continue to work and give their energy to the system, to the economy, then there is no such thing as debt. It's effectively what modern monetary theory is, right? As long as people are willing to work and pay, there is no limit on the debt. The debt is unlimited. And that's why we continue to raise the debt ceiling, because that economic philosophy prevails across the aisle in Washington, D.C. and above. Above, when we say above, we're talking about in the banks. There's this corollary between modern monetary theory and this idea I said earlier that across a big enough time horizon, modern monetary theory is a debt trap for the entire working class. And look where we are. I mean, your children's children are already in debt. So it's not really a theory. It's the reality. Across a great enough time horizon, modern monetary theory is a debt trap for all working class citizens. I think that's a categorical fact. Ding. High IQ. High IQ. Really, really high. Across a great enough time horizon, modern monetary theory is a debt trap for the entire working class. Hence, modern monetary theory at work, our great-great-grandchildren are already in debt before they're even born. There it is. But the same thing can be said for democracy. Across a great enough time horizon, democracy is a decadent political mechanism for a nation. And you all aren't ready to say it yet. You all just aren't ready to say it yet. In order to have a democracy that doesn't devolve and decay, you have to spend a substantial amount of time and energy and place a real premium on the purity, dignity, and philosophical grounding of your ideas. You want to be a nation of ideas, you better spend a lot of time ensuring that those ideas stay moored to reality. And right now we have unmoored ourselves, ladies and gentlemen. We are unmoored from reality. It's like we're celebrating a month of mental illness. The entire month.

a premonition that really was. Yet here we are. And they'll call me crazy. It's like, go screw yourself, okay? Go screw yourself. Oh, you're a bigot. Oh, you're a fascist. Oh, you're a Christian wingnut. Oh, Christian nationalism, ultra MAGA. They're so flippant and brazen about it, too. They're like, ultra MAGA. You can see it in some of the comments. Ultra MAGA, that's immediately discrediting. Ultra MAGA. You're a communist. A stupid gay communist. And the only problem we're having in this country really is that I got to look to the next person who should be ultra MAGA or a Christo nationalist. And I got to wonder if they're really worth their, if they're really worth their salt, if they're really, you know, if they're really hardcore. That's the only problem in this country. I look to my left, I look to my right, and I see other people who say they're patriots and Republicans, but aren't really ready to save the Republic. Dear President Trump, I implore you on this Father's Day, let the record reflect, let it go down in history that on Sunday, June 21st, 2026, year of our Lord, 2026, this crazy low IQ Negro from Rondo, St. Paul, implored the President of the United States to keep the government by force from these stupid gay communists. Let the record reflect. I'll be the John Revere, okay? The commies are coming. The commies are coming. The commies are coming. They're already here. They're in the wire. They're in the wire. How long are you going to argue with them? How long are you going to argue with these courts, these traitors in the courts? How long are you going to beg John? I'm sick and tired of watching my commander-in-chief beg John Thune and the Senate to do what they should do. I'm sick and tired of it. It's not an insult. I'm not, you know, it's out of love. That's why I ran the clip this morning in the beginning of the great Bobby Hurley. You see how Bobby Hurley talked to that team? Boy, if we had 500 Bobby Hurleys in the Congress, this country would change like that. This country would change for the better in an instant. And I love his two sons. His one son has built an entirely new legacy for the historic UConn basketball program, which, by the way, I can speak to directly because I was the one or one of the players to retire the last UConn dynasty under the great Jim Calhoun. And Jim Calhoun was an incredible basketball coach himself, and he built an incredible dynasty for the UConn basketball program his last year. They lost an NCAA tournament in the round of 32. In the first round to Iowa State, the Iowa State Cyclones, which I led. And oh, by the way, these casual basketball fans who say things like Royce White has a failed basketball career. I just want you to go to Google, ChatGPT, Grok, whatever you like to use, and type this prompt in. How rare is it for a Division I basketball player to lead his team in all major statistics, all major stat categories in a Power 5 conference? Go ahead. You put the prompt in, because I know that's what you people do for your facts. You go to Google. You know, you need Google to tell you. And the first thing that the New York Times pops up from the authoritative sources becomes your vault of knowledge. You just regurgitate whatever Google tells you. Try this one on for size. How rare is it? How rare of a feat is it for a single player to lead his team in all five major stat categories from a Power 5 conference? Now it's Power 4 because the Pac-12 is defunct, no longer exists. I think the Pac-12 is actually coming back, but, you know, we'll see. Bottom line is, if you put in that prompt, it'll tell you it's one of the rarest statistical feats you can possibly achieve. One of the rarest statistical feats that you can possibly achieve. The last person to do it was Cooper Flagg. He's the number one draft pick. He's going to have an incredible NBA career when it's all said and done. God willing, he stays healthy. The point I'm making is, there is an exceptionalism.

0: an elitism, an unequal distribution of talent, grit, hard work, discipline that we revere in our athletes and the Bobby Hurleys of the world who were winners. I've never actually played on a losing team in my entire basketball career. Never played on a losing team. Never. And I think the first time I played on a losing team was like in one of the recent Big Three seasons. But, I mean, it's, you know, eight-game season. And the whole thing is, I love the Big Three, but it's an entirely different format. It's a different deal. But on a team where there was an extended season like high school, college, the pros, never played on a losing team. There's something we revere about the winners. And that's what we're really fighting. If you want to pinpoint, I say, you know, for a time such as this, if you want to pinpoint a couple cultural nodes that have sunk American society, we don't place a premium on winning. And it's not the winning and losing like the results. It's more of the process. I always tell people, like my young players, you could work as hard as you could work hard. You could get up every morning, be disciplined, do everything you're supposed to do, and still not achieve the goal you set out to achieve. That's possible. That's not the point. The point is to put your mind to something, fall in love with the process of hard work, and understand the value that working hard at something every day brings to your life and everything that you learn in the process, like how important it is to have a great coach and great leaders, and the difference between a man who loves you and has passion and is trying to instill discipline and accountability in you and somebody who we call abusive or toxically masculine. There's a big difference, and we are rapidly losing that distinction. If you watch that clip of Bobby Hurley laying into his high school team the day before a state championship, which, by the way, they went on to win by 20, 30 points, and become state champions with a perfect 32-0 record, which is incredible in and of itself, especially in a place like I think they're in New Jersey, where, you know, with all due respect to every other part of the country, the tri-state area has incredible basketball because New York City is the Mecca, right? If you have a problem with the way Bobby Hurley talked to those young men, you're probably a stupid gay communist. And you'll go to the game and you'll get drunk and you'll have your pom-poms or your stupid merchandise t-shirt and you'll have an opinion about which player is dating which supermodel and all of the tea and the gossip. And for some reason, we count you as a part of the fundamental and essentials of the game. See, that's the problem with commercialization, is it brings everybody into a game where the product and result of the game is exclusive to the discipline and hard work, expertise, skill, and mastery of a few. And okay, fine. You know, if there wasn't the commercial aspect, there wouldn't be as big of a game. I understand that, but we have to be able to make hardcore decisions about how much we let the stupid gay communists dictate the culture of the game. Like, for example, the NBA, who's gone so woke, all of the players need to come in women's clothes and put weird female accessories and finger paint on their nails and shake their butt like they're, you know, working part-time at the strip club. I just, for the love of, is this America? Is this America? Is this what it means for us to be diverse, tolerant, inclusive? Because if that's what those things means, I mean, I want no part of it. If that's what those things mean, we need to run in the other direction. If I see another young NBA player come to the arena and get his picture taken, like it's like a pre-scheduled fashion shoot. Like, you know, they used to say all the basketball players want to be rappers. Now it's like all the basketball players want to be models. Gay. And it's, you know, there's nothing wrong with being a model. I get it. You know, I understand. There's nothing wrong with being a model, but there is something wrong with the rapid deterioration of masculinity in our culture. And you know, by God, I just really believe that this tacit sort of need for external validation, groupthink, these echo chambers, this heresy of democracy. If we get 100 people together who agree or passive aggressively concede that something is right when they know it's wrong, all of a sudden it's right. No, it's still wrong. It's still wrong. Like giving a little kid hormone blockers is wrong. I don't care how many doctors say it's okay. It's still wrong. I don't care how many Ilhan Omars or AOCs or Bernie Sanders or Barack Obamas or Michelle say it's okay. It's not okay. It's just not okay. It's just not okay, guys. And at some point, once you figure out that these people will not concede that it's not okay, what is the answer? And that's where we are now, Mr. President. What is the answer? The answer has to be stop arguing with them. You've done enough, sir. You've done enough, Mr. President. You've given 10 years of your life in the twilight of your life to try and convince these people of common sense. You've done enough, sir. Now it's time to do a little more, but a little less hard work. Let's work smarter, not harder. National security threat. You can't give your country to people who are unmoored from reality, because then effectively your nation is unmoored from reality. And I saw just recently put a post up and he says, I personally inspected the pool there. It's been vandalized. And he says in there, you know, wow, who would do something? Stupid gay communists, Mr. President. That's who would do something like that. Stupid gay communists who say the algae is out of control because President Trump didn't listen to the scientists. Back in 2012, they had a bunch of news reports said the same exact thing when Barack Obama renovated the pool. Same exact thing. The algae is the algae. I mean, come on. The fact that we're, you know what? It's just, we're arguing with people about algae in a pool. They're giving little kids hormone blockers. These doctors should be thrown in prison. Where are the lawsuits? Where are the lawsuits for all the people who had transition surgery that now deeply regret it? And you know, class action lawsuits. There's the Dr. Fauci thing. There should be class action law. The United States government versus Big Pharma. That's when I'll know we're really chopping some wood. United States government versus what is it, Viacom, or what are these other big mainstream media parent companies? United States government versus the fake news media. RICO, indictment, medical misinformation. Because you think some of them didn't know? You think if Dr. Fauci knew that there was gain-of-function research that contributed to the COVID-19 pandemic, you think some of these mainstream media news outlets didn't know? You think they didn't have their sources? No, they did. And we need to get to the bottom of it. Just who knew? When? Who knew and when did you know? Preserve your documents. There should be a memo that goes out from the United States government to all of the mainstream media, all the fake news media outlets. Preserve your documents. We want to know who knew and when did you know. But I'm crazy. I know I'm crazy. I got it. I'm the low IQ Negro from Rondo, St. Paul. I got it. I'm crazy. I'm extreme. Royce is extreme. You know, he pals around with that Alex Jones. Those dudes are a little out there. How far out there are we? How far out there are? Can we get a number? On a scale of 1 to 10, how far out there am I? The mainstream media should be able to medically misinform the entire American public with no consequences or repercussions whatsoever. Dr. Fauci should be able to saunter on out to the podium and bloviate, you know, his pretentious, smug scientism to the American people, only to find out that he lied to Congress at one of the most pivotal moments in our nation's history, and there's no consequences? Where are the raids? Where's the FBI raid? Like they raided Mar-a-Lago. Where's the raid? Where's the perp walk? on a scale of 1 to 10, how far out there exactly are me and Alex Jones? How far? 1 to 10. No, I think the stupid gay communists are out there at 100. On a scale of 1 to 10, they're 100. But again, you know, hey, let's talk about something else. You know, how about them Yankees, right? How about them Yankees? Can never give the government back to these people. And the sooner we come to grips with that, the sooner we can start fixing this great nation. The sooner we come to grips with the reality that they are unmoored from reality, we can start turning this country around. But it's going to take some reality testing of our own. Like, you know what? For Christ's sake, how many times are we going to let Israel and Bibi Netanyahu, you know, knife us in the side? How many times are we going to go this around and around and around? It's just like, you know, let's just cut them loose. Let them do what they're going to do. I love what Steve Bannon said. They've been fighting for 1,000 years. They're going to be fighting for 1,000 years hence. Cut them loose. Let them do what they're going to do. They want to fight. They want to take grain. We don't have to be responsible. We do not have to uphold the peace for the entire world. The real criticism of NATO and in our entire formation of foreign policy is that, and again, it's hilariously ironic that the liberals decry neocolonialism. The greatest relic of neocolonialism is our formation of foreign policy that says we have to be responsible for peace all around the world, and therefore we need $1 trillion a year for our defense budget. That, oh, by the way, does subsidize Europe's defense, because when they have to go to war with Russia, they don't have the aircraft carriers or the equipment that they need in order to beat back a Russia. Because if they did, we wouldn't have to come to their aid. If NATO and the rest of the European countries were putting in the amount of money that they should, or the amount of money required to fight the enemies that they want to fight, when Russia crosses over into Ukraine, they wouldn't need us to come to their aid. They wouldn't need us to send resources. They'd have them. They don't have them. Israel doesn't have them. They say they do. And what I'm saying is, let's get a head count. Same way we got to get a head count in this country, 20-year moratorium on all immigration, mass deportations. We got to get a head count in this country. Same way we got to get a head count of our international alliances. You people say that you put enough money in to the NATO alliance to defend your own countries and your territorial integrity. Let's see. Let's see. It's called pulling the chair in basketball terms. I'm going to go ahead and pull the chair. And let's see if you're in balance. You and I, we all know the answer. The answer is no. They're not in balance. See that right there? That's a man who's in balance. That's a great shot from my Iowa State days as a Cyclone on the fast break. Catch the ball in rhythm, in step. Explode off of 2 feet. You always want to play off of 2 feet as much as you can, because it keeps you in balance. That's why I didn't get injured much, because I played in balance. These folks are not in balance. And because they're not in balance, our relationship with them is not in balance. And we are not in balance here at home. We are not in balance. But to bring this great republic back to balance, I say let Israel and the European Union, they should get together. They should merge plot. European Union and Israel, you guys figure out if it's going to be Greater Israel or the British Empire. Doesn't much matter to us. We're focused on America. That was the America First Initiative. And what's wrong with that? What's wrong with that? God bless you all. Godspeed. God bless America. Happy Father's Day to all the fathers out there. We're extremely grateful, and we are eternally grateful to our Father in heaven. Have a great evening, and we'll see you next time.
1: folks. I'm Dr. Bigley. Today's presentation will be about methylene blue and you.
2: Dr. Bigley, what does methylene blue do?
1: Great question, Billy. It has to do with your mitochondria, the powerhouse of your cells. Let's bring out the mitochondria now!
3: Right.
1: As I was saying, methylene blue supercharges your mitochondria, which does wonders for your mental clarity, stamina, and overall pep. Just look at him go!
2: Gee, Dr. Bigley, he must have drank a lot of methylene blue. He was bouncing off the walls.
1: Right you are, Billy. He sure drank a lot. Let's continue, shall we?
4: Billy, did you know that methylene blue can cure communism?
2: No, sir. Can I see?
4: Why, certainly, Billy. Take a look over there.
1: 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Careful, Billy. He bites.
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3: Do you want to fight? You better believe you got one.
0: It's in the game, folks. It's a war.
4: Who came on?
0: Never forget what we're up against in Hollywood. Literally a beacon of Satanism.
4: Hey,
0: a bug zapper leading our youth into total destruction.

0: has been trying to take over the United States. There are other major power blocks as well trying, and I cover them all, so the Israel-obsessed people always get mad at me for covering the wide spectrum, but Israel is definitely the main central threat that we're dealing with right now. And J.D. Vance came out yesterday and said, don't play games with us, Netanyahu. You risk losing everything. Trump is your last ally. The whole world already hates you. Now, this is not kabuki theater. Trump's happy to partner with Israel. He's pro-Israel existing, wants Israel to be successful, but not at the expense of the U.S. and the rest of the world economy. Well, you got a bunch of members of Netanyahu's cabinet calling him Trump an enemy, and Vance enemy, taking off their MAGA hats. Good. You were never really MAGA. You were all about your Greater Israel project. So I'm going to get through the huge, very historic, important Iran developments quickly because I don't want to burn the whole show on this because most everybody already knows this stuff up one side and down the other. But it is important. There are a bunch of new developments and incredible clips. But I'm spending maximum, even though I've got 7 or 8 clips, maximum 20 minutes on this when we come back. I mean, it's important, but I've just got to get to Pride Month. Pedos out in the open, pissed off the world's woken up to them, getting even more open that they want to have sex with our children. It's incredible. You know, we make jokes about all of this, but it's very serious. The chemicals in the food and water that bend the genders of not just amphibians and fish, but also mammals. And so this is all part of a larger concerted effort. Here's a short breakdown on it. We'll be back with a full broadcast.
1: Hi, folks. Doc Bigley here. And today we're going to get to know our H2O. Billy, what kind of water do you drink?
2: Why, tap water, of course. Ma says it keeps my teeth sparkly white.
1: I'm sorry to say it, Billy, but your mother is either plain ignorant or worse, a communist. Let me explain.
3: Tap water used to be safe to drink, but communist subversives in our government introduced fluoride into our nation's tap under the guise of dental health, when in reality, fluoride lowers your IQ, calcifies your pineal gland, and makes you susceptible to anti-capitalist mind viruses.
2: So you're telling me I'm a sap if I drink tap?
1: Yes, you are, Billy. Yes, you are. But don't despair. We've found a solution. Follow me. I'd like to tell you a tale of two frogs.
3: Frog number one has only ever drank unfiltered tap water, chock full of fluoride. Observe him listening to satanic music, abusing substances, and engaging in other perversions.
2: Look, Doc, they're trying to play leapfrog. They're pretty bad at it, though.
1: Avert your eyes, Billy. Let's continue.
3: Meanwhile, frog number two has only ever drank water that has been filtered for fluoride and other impurities. What a happy frog family.
2: Spill the secret, Doc. How do you get rid of the communist poisons?
3: With the new water filter system from the AlexJonesStore.com.
2: Say, Doc, may I have a glass?
1: Why, certainly. Well, that's just swell. No water in the water filter. Listen, I'm not mad at the crew, but I asked for real water in here 30 minutes ago and never got it.
2: Crew's in trouble again.
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0: 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That is the new official destination. Please share that as well. You are the Paul Revere's. Never forget it. Okay. Well, I have a special Father's Day message coming up at the bottom of the hour that shows the leftist Hollywood pedophile Pride Month UN Islamic Alliance, in their own words, targeting our children. Very important to realize that, you know, Father's Day is a lot bigger than just fathers. It's about the nuclear family and why it's under attack. That's coming up. Also, all the media in the West hyping up that white people are evil. The numbers just go up and up and up and up with white folks being hunted down and attacked, maimed, and killed. I have some terrible documentation and examples of that. Ukraine made good on threats the last few months to soon launch in a big offensive trying to take back southern Ukraine, and where Russia's been for 500 years, Crimea. And so there's big battles happening there, huge attacks inside Russia using U.S. and European-guided weapons, big, dangerous developments there. Keir Starmer is on his way out. His own party is saying, though he's hanging on to power, Trump says he's heard, Post on Truth Social today, that Keir Starmer will be gone. That's a big deal. She's a poster child for tyrants everywhere. Just like the Prime Minister of New Zealand was particularly nasty and got a job at the World Economic Forum after she got booted. That's all coming up. But we are first going to get into Israel. Now, you have the Likudniks that are a particular brand of Zionism that is actually very unpopular in Israel, but they've used parliamentary manipulation where they have dozens of parties, but over 10 big ones, where the Likudniks can win 15-16% of the vote, but still cobble together with a coalition, not even a majority, but the largest percent. And you see this in the U.K. Starmer got him with less than 20% of the vote. Same thing with Carney up in Canada. That's why parliaments are a terrible system. Our system was another phase of that and meant to fix those problems. You think our two-party system is bad, look at parliaments. And I point that out about Israel, that when Netanyahu acts like he speaks for everybody in Israel or Jews worldwide, he does it. But the particular group in charge is all of the terrible stereotypes and more: global domination, censorship, extermination, genocide, very communist-like, totalitarian-like, Nazi-like. You say, well, communist is Nazi, it's fascist, communist. At the end of the day, it's different names for totalitarianism and all the things that come with it. And Netanyahu signed a peace deal with Hezbollah on Friday, under Trump's behest, to get the Iran deal done after he said he wouldn't. And then 1 hour later began blowing the living hell out of mainly Christian areas in Lebanon. And that was meant to derail some of the finalization talks. They already signed this operating agreement. And so Israel's pledged to sabotage it. And so Trump got very, very upset about that. And then J.D. Vance came out and said, don't play games with us. You risk losing everything. Trump is your last ally. The whole world already hates you. And you've got a lot of top former heads of the Mossad and heads of the IDF coming out and agreeing with Vance that Israel's bit off way more than it can chew. But you've got all these other members of the Knesset that are in the Likudnik party. They are taking off their MAGA hats and putting on their Israel First hats, which they were always for. But the good news is, whenever the bad news is, Trump went in 115 days ago. This war started after Israel started it on February 28th. Trump followed suit just hours later in the early morning hours of March 1st, 114 days ago. And now here we are. The Strait of Hormuz is closed. Trump talked about that Friday in an Axios interview. He said, listen, we didn't take down the mullahs. The intelligence wasn't right. And so now they keep the strait closed, and that just hurts the whole world. But if we can get them to give up their uranium enrichment and make these deals, that's what I wanted. Israel wanted regime change. this is the best course of action. And Israel, in their newspapers, and Miriam Adelson's newspaper she owns here, have attacked Trump as a traitor. And I have, you know, new quotes in their news saying he's now the enemy, and Israeli soldiers, you know, bad-mouthing Trump. So that's just crazy. Trump did what no other U.S. president would do because the Pentagon told him it wouldn't work. He ignored the Pentagon. He ignored the Office of National Intelligence. He ignored the Defense Intelligence Agency. And he went in and tried regime change with you, and it failed, just like the Pentagon said that 92% chance it would. And because you manipulated Trump into doing this, Israel, people that run Israel, and because you're wrong, and by the way, it was only Mossad head, deputy head, Ben-Gvir, their national security head, and this is all on record, and Netanyahu that met with Trump on the phone and in person a bunch, it's on record. I first broke it months and months ago, and he got convinced by him. But even the IDF came to Trump and said, the mullahs aren't going to fall, probably. The clothes are straight. We don't advise, you know, this full operation. So it's just crazy. But then you have Mark Levin and all the usual suspects coming out and flipping out and saying, you know, Trump's doing a terrible job. J.D. Vance is horrible. They're trying to scapegoat him like it isn't Trump saying this. Trump's saying everything Vance has said word for word. Vance is repeating him. And you had all these white pillar Trump supporters that said I was a traitor and worked for the Iranians or Qatar and they were going to fall and the deal was going to work and you were all proven wrong. And I'm a traitor and I'm an idiot and I'm bad and I'm low IQ and I'm a burnout like Trump said about me. Fine. But I was proven right. Now Trump word for word is saying what I said 115 days ago when this all started. And now Israel's attacking Trump like he's bad and Vance. I wonder if that 30% of MAGA that really is just Israel first, I wonder if they're going to attack Trump now and join Levin. Levin came out on Fox last night. It's a 15-minute rant. We're going to play some excerpts of it coming up. In fact, guys, I'd give you that 15-minute clip at the start of the show. I just said, grab a little bit of it. I'm not going to air the whole thing. It's all horrible, though. Maybe we should air the whole thing and just analyze it, but I got a lot of the news to it. And now he's completely flipped on Trump. And now he used to wear a woman's brooch, a woman's brooch of a huge American flag because he's very upset that people could seize Israel first, probably an Israeli operative. He just came out and gave a speech from Jerusalem last night where he said, I'm not an Israeli operative. I'm doing this for America. We're fighting Hitler. Well, I pointed out he wears a woman's brooch, so he stopped wearing the woman's brooch and went to a smaller American flag. He's back wearing the woman's brooch. So I just think that's interesting. So we've got all those clips coming up. But this is crazy. I mean, I wouldn't want the UK or the EU or try to control our politics, but not as effectively as Israel, or big tech, who's been trying, and I've been opposing that. I don't want them having AI above the law, liability protection, where data centers do whatever they want. I mean, I oppose that. Not because I'm anti-technology, not because I have a phobia of it, but because it's out of control. It's got to be governed. It's got to be trust-busted that keeps doing this. I don't want the Chi-Coms running our country. Don't blame the Chinese people. But I don't want the, you know, Chi-Coms running us. But Israel is out in the open primarying people that don't do whatever they say, like Thomas Massey. They're out in the open bragging that they'll go after anybody that doesn't do what they say, that they'll censor anybody. And then they lead us into a war that the Pentagon said wasn't even going to work. And then we're the bad guys because we pointed that out, and now Trump agrees. So Israel's got a big problem. But I want to just point out to all the people, all the talk show hosts, influencers, writers, so-called journalists who claim they're on the right, almost all of them were never Trumpers, who now, since Trump became, you know, full-on do whatever Netanyahu says and believe his lies, you guys, you know, came after us. Well, what are you going to do now? What are you going to do now? Are you going to attack Trump? Because he's not doing what Netanyahu says. You got a big problem. And we're not going to let any of you forget what you've done and what you've said. And at the same time, again, I point out that a lot of Israel doesn't even support this. Not because, oh, I don't want to get censored by bashing Israel or, ooh, I'm paid by the Israelis. I try to be absolutely fair about what we're dealing with and what we're facing. That's my job. Israel is so hated now. The most hated country in the world. The numbers are all there. It is the hottest thing to do to just attack Israel all day and attribute anything bad in the world, bad weather, you name it, to Israel. You slip on a banana peel, it's Israel. That if I literally donned an SS officer's uniform and said Heil Hitler for 2 hours straight, I'd have higher ratings than if I've sat up here with true intellectual depth and history and truth. So I don't just go whole hog, foam at the mouth on Israel because I want to please the Israel lobby that has been on my ass for years because they don't want independent Americans that have sway with the American people. They want control. I govern myself by what the most accurate information I have is, and I call balls and strikes because that's what God wants me to do. That's what my conscience tells me to do. I've been highly critical of Israel for decades and covered bad things they've done. I've just not been somebody that only covers that. Some people have a wide picture of this. But Israel, since Trump got back in office, they weren't successful the first 4 or 5 months, but they basically got almost full control from June of last year until about 3 weeks ago. Behind the scenes, I knew Trump was getting pissed from sources and leaks a couple weeks into this, but he kept believing, okay, maybe the Moodles will fall. Okay, let's just get this done. But now that you see the economic numbers, now that his Federal Reserve head says, well, we were going to cut interest rates, now we're going to increase them. Now that he understands, yeah, it's going to derail his economic recovery plan, Trump is like, we got to get the strait open. And he said on Friday, we played the clip on the Saturday show, he may play it again. It was pretty powerful with Axios. He said, look, the strait's closed. It's going to kill the world economy. They're going to keep it closed unless I sit in boots on the ground, and the American people don't have a stomach for that. He said, well, you think 500,000 troops couldn't beat the Vietnamese? You think we're going to beat them with 500,000 there? I mean, boots on the ground is a totally different deal. It took the Israelis 2 years and tens of thousands of lives and hundreds of thousands on the Palestinian side and probably $100 billion in weapons, half of it ours, to get rid of most of Hamas in just little Gaza. Most analysts say you can't even compare Iran to Gaza. They say 100 times harder. It's all decentralized with their own command systems. And now you're on the ground fighting them on their territory. It's not doable. That's why Mark Levin's like, well, use nuclear weapons, Mr. President. Do what Harry Truman did. That was a different world. We were the only ones that had nukes back then. Pakistan says anybody nukes Iran, they're going to nuke Israel and D.C. They got long-range missiles. And all the war games show they'll go into a war immediately with India, and then China will get involved. And we'll be pariahs. We'll be seen as the bad guys. We already are worldwide. Can't just nuke them. Your civilization will end in one day, never to return. All of Iran will be one big glowing crater. Those are quotes on Truth Social, two different posts. I quoted Trump word for word just now. And that's when I said, if he keeps talking like that, he's crazy, 25th Amendment. Well, now when the Likudniks tell him to do the same thing, he goes, I've lost a lot of respect for the Israeli hardliners. And Axios goes, name names. I'm not going to name names, but I'm upset with Netanyahu and some other people here in America. Who do you think he's talking about? Talking about Mark Levin, Benjamin Netanyahu, Ben-Gavir, and others. And then Ben-Gavir comes out Friday and says, we're going to burn all of Lebanon to the ground, which is half Christian. We're going to kill everybody. And, I mean, this type of talk is just, it's just horrible. And people are like, well, some of the Muslims want to kill all the Jews. Yeah, I'm against that. That's what proportionate response is about. You know, there have been times when Hezbollah's out of the clear blue sky would fire 1,000 rockets at Israel and kill a couple people and blow some stuff up. Israel would shoot most of it down. And then Israel would flatten, you know, blow up 1,000. And I'd say, well, they started it, but okay now, that's... You responded 100-1, that UK, all right, all righty there, but you know, don't go too far. This is completely different. And the whole world sees it, and it's out of control. And even Stephen Crowder's co-host, I'm really respect, super smart historian, great theologian. He's a Christian Zionist. I understand his perspectives. I don't agree with it. Gerald Morgan came out and said, Ben-Gavir is a mass murdering killer. Israel's doing ethnic cleansing of the Christians and taking southern Lebanon and all the rest of it. And he said, I'm about to get off the Israel train. Played the clip on the Saturday emergency show I did yesterday. I mean, this is a big deal, folks. And it's about our sovereignty. And then you've got Israel saying, well, we will never have our money from the U.S. cut off because we're just going to merge our military with U.S. military and defense, and that's in the current Defense Authorization Act and in the Senate intelligence bill. So, I don't want any foreign government, quote, synchronizing and merging and coordinating live time and everything we do, much less Israel, famous for spying on us. So this is all out in the open. It's very dangerous, but at the same time, it is very, what's happening is very dangerous, but it's very healthy that Israel, at least politically, is being rejected around the world and more in the U.S. and being told you're too big for your britches and you're not in charge of this country and you're not dragging us into a greater Israel conflict, endless war. Just like NATO says their new business plan is a 20-year war with Russia and a national draft and defeating Russia and breaking Russia in five parts. I'm not a European phobe. I'm against the tyranny of the unelected EU dictatorship that wants total war. And I stress that not so I'm like, oh, I'm politically correct. You know, I'm not going to say Heil Hitler like the cool kids. I'm very pragmatic, like the communist Chinese are trying to take over and control our politics with spies everywhere. The EU is trying to control us and suing Elon Musk and huge fines and trying to control free speech and all the rest of it. And the UK is, and you've got all of these different tyranny blocks and the left running around trying to pass all these laws to take control of parental rights and censor. And I'm just opposing it all down the line and saying I think that's the worldview everybody should have. But it's proportionate. Israel's leadership is so arrogant now. Did you ever think you'd see Trump and J.D. Vance saying, we've lost a lot of respect in the Israeli leadership? Yeah, for giving you bad information. You lose respect for yourself buying into it, Trump. But at least you're admitting you were wrong. Did you ever think you'd see Trump and J.D. Vance saying, Israel better watch it and better stop trying to push us around? I mean, this is extremely healthy. But it's also because it's so obvious. And so if anything, I get heat from our radio affiliates who've been longtime conservative broadcasters. And I don't get a lot of heat, but we get feedback. Oh, how's this show going? Oh, good ratings. People like it. Great. We appreciate you. We like to go. Oh, thank you. Anything we do for you? Well, you know, Alex, get more hardcore on Israel. I mean, just a couple of years ago, those same stations, most of them are like, I'm getting a little too hardcore on Israel. Because, you know, you get that feedback. I don't really go off what they say, but we still want to hear what they, you know, what they're talking about. You know, sometimes the stations are like, hey, can he stop reading what's in these court reports about, you know, during Gay Pride Month of the homosexual men that adopt kids, you know, raping the children to death? And I mean, I've got court descriptions of new ones here. I don't want to read this. 30-plus lacerations in the throat and anus of the 14-month-old, raped to death by, leftist. And I've got a bunch of Muslims raping little girls to death in the news just today, raping them to death. But it's okay, no charges, because under Islam you're allowed to marry 8-year-olds, and on the wedding night, if the groom murders the little girl by her bleeding to death, it's okay, it's liberal. It's part of Islam. You're not allowed to have a knife, carry a knife in the UK if you're from the UK and you're white. But if you're one of 13 other groups that aren't white, you can carry swords around and hack people. Hell, you can grab 3-year-old white kids and throw them into alligator enclosures for them to be eaten. That happened over the Friday, and they won't say who it is they arrested because you know who it is. Yes, they're feeding the white people crocodiles now in the UK. If you're a new viewer, I know it doesn't sound real. Just type it in. I swear it's not a lie, okay? None of this is a lie. But... and I understand why the stations are like, hey, what do you, that's a little much. Yeah, I've had complaints from stations when I read the books that are in the Austin Middle School and Elementary Library. And the stations, they don't call and complain a lot. They'll call and say, we're getting complaints. He needs to watch that. We're not saying cuss words, but children can read this, but I'm not supposed to tell the public. And I get it. Reading it is so profane, so disturbing even to adults. You think I want to read this? You think I want to look at this? And we had our own reporter, Carrie Lee, whose own daughter in like sixth grade, Christy Lee, brought me one of the famous books, because it was a famous one, and it's a graphic novel of little, I mean, it looks real, but it's not illegal child exploitation because it's not actual photos, but it looks like real graphic novel. And it's like, my neighbor's named Bob. He invites me in the shed. Man, he, and it goes into Bob giving him oral sex and then bending him over and how great it is and don't tell your parents. And I mean, it's like, and then I've got Pride Month all over the U.S. and Canada and the U.K. The teachers having the boys and girls kiss each other or they get kicked out of class. This is pedophilia, folks. And I understand normal people want to know what's going on, but you don't want to hear the details. Well, this is what children are being shown. So I respect the stations. They haven't complained in a while because now I was recovering this stuff 10 years ago. Nobody really knew about it. Now it's even on Fox News, so we don't get as many. We get like 1% of the complaints we used to. But and people understand now why I did it. But I also understand why people complain. But Chrissy Lee and others would go to the school board, go to the city council, even here in Austin, and start reading it. And they'd go up, call in the police. The mayor would say, the school board head, you can't read that here. Oh, but you've seen all of the countries. Same story. Tennessee, Florida, California. They're like, whoa, you can't read that. Well, wait a minute. You give this to fifth graders? I can't read to you out of a book on the shelves for fifth graders. Let me do this. Let me hit my Father's Day message. I'm already starting to get into it when we come back. Then I'll hit the incredible Israel news, and that ties into suddenly the Israel lobby is running around saying, how dare people say Israel was involved in 9/11? That's ridiculous. Israel was involved in the U.S.'s liberty with our own government. Same story here. Going to call balls and strikes. So since people have been saying that, I just pulled up a little bit of the information, smoking gun evidence of Israel involved, and we'll get into that coming up next hour as well. But the first thing I want to do is get into the Father's Day message and spotlight some of this incredible evil these cockroaches are involved in, sexualizing our children straight ahead. We're going to war with the pedo cult. It's called the leftists. Ladies and gentlemen, we are listener and viewer supported. It's very simple. TheAlexShowStore.com. 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You fund us. You are everything. 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It's a big 3-gallon system. It's amazing. TheAlexJonesStore.com. 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Some of the designs are the best. Some of them are okay. 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Some of the designs I come up with are okay. 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Limited edition, 250th anniversary of America. 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So it's sold through the middle of June, through July, and then we're not going to sell these t-shirts anymore. They look so good, they'll probably go with another variant or something. But these are limited edition, Liberty or Death, 7076, 2026. They came up with that. I love it. The simple one I came up with, America, 250 years strong. Nice, simple, clean, kind of got like a polo look to it. Look at that one. Destroying Tyranny since 1776. Gadsden flag on the Betsy Ross flag. I came up with that design. I'm really proud of these. 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Praise the Lord and Pass the Ammunition. I designed that bad boy. They designed the 1776, 250 years of freedom. Oh, I love the one they designed with the brass knuckles, 7076 free. Defund the Deep State. 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And to keep us on the air, take action now. Big Brother hates it when you fund the tip of the spear. We'll be back. Stay with us.
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Live Sunday, June 21st, 2026 transmission. I'm your host, Alex Jones. So, if you want to go to my X account at Real Alex Jones, maybe the crew can put on screen just some shots that I thought today I'd post of my two oldest daughters. I'm not going to put my youngest up. And of my son, Rex, and also my dad on Father's Day. Because we hung out some today, and my children were saying, hey, you're going to post some pictures, and we're proud of you. And I said, sure. But I said, you know, really the most important thing is I'm not going to go out to dinner with you tonight. They're out of dinner right now with my dad because I'm going to stay on air and fight for fathers and fight for nuclear families and fight for civilization because that's really where I need to be as a father. And it's great that they're out enjoying themselves on a Sunday night. My dad's retired. But this is where I want to be. So in the final equation, this is all about a fight between good versus evil. And if they can destroy the genders in our minds, if they can destroy the family, we will be all alone. And that's where they want us. They don't want us to have any identity other than the identities that the globalists give us and brainwash into us. And I know I'm saying things basically everybody knows. We have to let that burn in every day. So I want to start my Father's Day 2026 message with Psalms chapter 23, a psalm of David. The Lord is my shepherd, I shall not want. He maketh me to lie down in green pastures. He leadeth me beside still waters. He restoreth my soul. He leadeth me into the paths of righteousness for his name's sake. Yea, though I walk through the valley of the shadow of death, I shall fear no evil, for thou art with me. Thy rod and thy staff, they comfort me. Thou preparest a table before me in the presence of mine enemies. Thou anointest my head with oil. My cup runneth over. Surely goodness and mercy shall follow me all the days of my life, and I will dwell in the house of the Lord forever. And that's all anybody can really ask. And in my experience, putting my faith in God, he's literally laid out a table for me in the presence of my enemies. And God has sent the supporters and the people that walk beside me, behind me, and in front of me so that we can carry out this mission. We are all on this mission together, and I salute all the fathers, all the mothers, all the brothers, all the sisters, all the sons, all the daughters, all the

0: grandma, obviously. The most horrible stuff you can imagine. And we have a big update on the man that grabbed purposely in front of all the witnesses. They say doesn't speak English. Foreigner, as I predicted on Friday. Threw him into a crocodile, chewed the baby up. He's barely alive. And they let the guy out of jail. They said, well, he's got a low IQ. And someone, you know, came and bailed him out. So we're not going to even interview him. We'll probably just close the case. Because you're allowed, if you're a Muslim with a low IQ inbred, wonder who. Probably Pakistani. That's the real inbreeding goes on there. Generation for generation, first cousin. We have the same grandparents on both sides. And you get low IQ and psychotic behavior. But I thought I would just give you some examples of that. Is it normal to not want these people in our country? It means you still have morality and a soul. 8-year-old child bride, this is in the UK, dies from internal bleeding after her wedding night. 8 years old, this guy, this old man, must have been souped up on some Viagra and raped her to death. But no charges because it's legal under their law, and their law trumps UK law, even though it doesn't. They say it does. And I have just dozens of examples a day of this exact thing. Here's a video. Here's a 9-year-old girl. That's okay because Muhammad married and impregnated a 9-year-old, Isha. Here he is all dressed up in his pink outfit. This is in Pakistan, with his child bride, who you notice is pregnant. Let's roll that video. There you go, ladies and gentlemen. And I can show you BBC documentaries, CNN documentaries. They're like, oh, it's a good thing as the little girl's crying or taken away. So these two have been shacking up for a while. Got quite the romance going on there. And you wonder why 500,000 girls got raped in the UK the last 20 years. Keir Starmer was the head minister that covered it up. That's because, well, it's just their culture. Now, look at this. This just came out today. Locals in Birmingham had to jump in to stop a Pakistani migrant from allegedly assaulting a 13-year-old girl. There's videos of these people dragging the girls away. Then the cops just dropped the case like it was nothing. He was even bragging about, on the video, having buddies in the force. Makes you wonder if he was actually right about that. Just gross. Let's roll the video of that. Look at this guy.
1: 13-year-old males. Okay.
2: I'm famous.
3: No, for all the wrong reasons. It's called infamous, not famous. Infamous. There's a big difference. Because famous people, we'd want to go and meet them. You, I want to wipe you on the bottom of my foot.
4: A prolific groomer of children.
0: Citizens are calling
5: for the police on that.
6: The police are coming.
7: I'm waiting for them.
6: Sergeant,
7: I've got nothing to say.
6: Right, okay, I'll start reading your chat logs then.
0: I showed you a bunch of videos last week where they catch him with the little girls. Grab him by the neck.
8: How dare you talk to a child in
3: the adult? We dare because we have the evidence to dare. If you have a problem with it, take it up with the police when they come. But they're going to go through your phone and our evidence, and they're going to have you bang to rights. And every person that you know around Birmingham, your family, your friends, back home, everywhere, are going to know about this. We will put it everywhere.
6: I don't care. I've got no friends.
3: Sajid Khan. Oh, you're not going to have any after this. You'll have a lot of friends in prison. That's for sure.
7: I've got family in prison.
3: That's no. Oh, are they in there for this as well?
0: That's enough of him. Look at this. Horrific. A woman in Turkey was forced, just today, to marry the man who raped her. Oh, it's your fault under Islam if you get raped. He then raped their 4-year-old daughter, and the case was dismissed by the court. She started protesting in the street and was demanding justice. After that, she and her daughter were both found dead. Oh, that's very liberal. Here's another one. UK father, there's a whole bunch of these cases, tries to rescue his kidnapped daughter from a Pakistan grooming gang. Police arrested him. It's come out in their legislature, in the grooming report. A British father discovered his daughter had been kidnapped and was being abused by dozens of Pakistani men raping her. Desperate to save her, he went to the property where she was being held. Instead of being rescued, his own child police arrested the father. And it's not just Islam. This is the leftist alliance all over the Western world with Islam, because the Quran is a manual of pedophilia, how to do it, and how to take over societies. Let's actually pull up footage of the 14-month-old baby taken from its Christian parents by CPS. And then hand it over to these guys. The baby survived 4 months in their custody. And

they've now been, this guy's now been convicted. They're still trying his partner. Yes, this is about a gay couple who adopted a baby to rape and torture it to death. 30 internal lesions to the mouth and throat, to the anus, intestines, and bladder. They also shared pedo photos of him on Snap, just in case you were wondering. Oh, and just this has come out today here in the Drag Queen School Board member and Pride Org founder Travis Longo is facing additional charges of child porn after police found images on his phone. Some images reportedly show the sexual abuse of infants, and this is here in the United States. I probably see 15 or 20 of these a day. So at least the police know who to target. I mean, you think that's a pedo? You think a dude dresses up like a clown and wants access to kids? Might be a pedo? Here's another one. This is what we're talking about on Father's Day. It's coming for our children. The responsibility of fathers to stand up against this. The first openly transgender person elected to a U.S. state legislature has been sentenced to 33 years in prison for child sexual exploitation. Stacey Marjorie Lofton's defense had argued for a lower sentence on the basis of possible retardation. Retardation. That's what they're saying about the crocodile attack. Well, he's got a low IQ, so we're not going to do anything to him. He doesn't speak English. He's a foreigner. We're keeping his name secret. Yeah, okay, he threw a three-year-old in. They got chewed on by crocodiles, fighting for their life, but that's okay. Oh, yeah, look at these guys here in the U.S. You see one of these cases every few days where they convicted child rapists are then allowed to adopt babies or have surrogates. That's nice. No, that's not nice. So let me hit just this to show you an example of what I'm talking about. Jerusalem Post. UK police released suspect in attempted murder of three-year-old who ended up in a crocodile enclosure. Witnesses said he grabbed a three-year-old, threw him into the crocodiles. The man, who was not known to the victim, was assessed as not being fit to interview, police said in a statement, and released him. And he doesn't speak English. But they say he's an Englishman. Isn't that disgusting? So, that's what's going on here. In this alliance of Islam with the pedos. Look at this video. These are kindergartners. This is going on. Our weekly reminder to homeschool your children. Well, and you have all these men, most of them with the new fake names. California lets them change their name and cover up any criminal record. They catch them all over the country, Texas, you name it. Convicted pedos, then having drag queen story time with your children in public schools, private schools. Yeah, show this footage right here. This happens everywhere. They parade the Boy Scouts and Girl Scouts up front as like the captured slaves at the gay pride parades, and then all the naked men on bicycles in this particular clip come in riding behind them. And then I've not gone to these, but I've seen the footage of men, New York City, you name it, just masturbating in front of children. And this footage we shot in Austin, we sent undercover in there, and they have men with no clothes on with erections, but they have glitter on their penises, so it's okay. We're not going to show you this here. It's criminal in my view. But they can do it with kids. And then the kids sit on the man and rub all over their erect penis. We shot footage of that in North Austin. That was about 6 years ago at a hotel ballroom. But the world's waking up to this, but the system doesn't care. It's just doubling down, doubling down. Doubling down. We did give the information we had to the police, but they can't do anything. Oh, yeah, you got Muslim women there in their burqas also throwing cash at small children as they shake their asses. This is the stuff that goes on. And then right back there in those little stalls, they have men with large penises but with silver glitter on them, and the children come sit in their laps, sit on their penises. That's pedophilia for you right there, ladies and gentlemen. So this is what goes on. Here's a clip. These are kindergartners. Our weekly reminder that homeschooling your kids is key. Here it is. Clip 15.

0: Those are the prisoners hauled out of the public schools, private schools, made to, in many cases, march down the street, led by bizarre pervert men. And this is nothing compared to the footage we could show you. Obviously, most of you have seen stuff where the man lies on the ground in, like, a thong with his penis right there. And then they go and set their boys and girls down, who then they tell them, ride the horsey, and they hop up and down on it. Just all total deviancy. We've got more on that. But I want to just show you just some of the latest clips of what the Muslims are doing in the United States. Oh, yeah, let's put this guy up. Here he is. Convicted felon, a whole bunch of huge rap sheet violence. Remember, that's the guy that goes and says, it's ma'am. If somebody says, here you go, sir, here's your change, he then blows up and screams at them and tears up their businesses. And here he is singing a rap song about how super badass he is. I mean, just total psychotic lunatics out of some type of Day of the Dead movie. Some alternate universe released on us. But here it is. Muslims throw a French native into a sewer, spit on him. Then they publish video to humiliate him. Nothing's done to them. Got another one. Birmingham today in the UK. Groups of mass Muslim men chanting Allah Akbar hunted down British patriots waving Union Jacks to the streets and attacked them. Nothing was done. We've got Elon Musk just posted the shocking story of a native French citizen shooting video and African migrants taking over a small town in the French countryside. Then I got more here. Denver Public School did the right thing and just voted unanimously, because they shot video of it, to dismiss, fire LGBTQ teacher Jennifer Honka after she reportedly made female students kiss each other and graded them on it. There's video of it. And here's the psycho that does that. These are just nothing but deviant priests, perversion, and pedophilia. So this is 100% child abuse. Let's go ahead and just roll those clips all back to back. Here it is.
1: Oh, trou! Oh, trou! Allez, prête ton scooter, hein!
2: Voilà, prête ton scooter, là!
1: Amadou, dis-lui, prête ton scooter! Voilà, il tient!
2: Ah, soulevez-lui les mains, soulevez-lui les mains!
1: J'ai pris, ouais, achète-les! Oh, oh, il fuit!
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3: Les mains, les gars! 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
2: Ah, mais t'es bien, ouais!
1: Ninja Warrior!
2: Voilà, vas-y, allez, les gars!
0: This is stomping him, spitting on him, putting him in a sewer.
1: It's
0: all new stuff. I am killing people as well. This goes on too long. Just skip to the next one. Police don't come. Citizens don't help. This is the UK today. A whole bunch of footage of military type guard men marching around.
4: Elon Musk just posted this video, and it's truly shocking. This is a young girl who is a French journalist and an identitarian activist in France, telling the story of another French identitarian activist who's shooting a video outside of a grocery store of migrants basically camping out on the street and talking about how the culture of his small town in the French countryside has changed so much. And he was actually sent to prison and fined for shooting this video. You're not going to believe this. Take a look.
5: European and American friends, listen to this latest absurdity. Last November, Jean Diana, who is a father, an identity activist, and a local councilman, filmed a video in front of the supermarket in his small town. Let's watch it together, and I'll comment next.
4: I'll translate. Hey, everyone, I'm in the town I grew up in, about 10,000 people, I think, and for a few years, every evening, it's been like this. There you have it, the exit. We kind of wonder what's going on. You basically got Afghan refugees hanging around. That's it. Always at Leclerc doing nothing. doing nothing. Welcome to the French countryside.
5: Okay, he posted this in the evening, and the next day at noon, the cops called him to summon him, warning him that it might take a while. He was held in police custody for 48 hours and subjected to completely crazy interrogations, where they asked him where his children went to school, what his relationship with them was like, how he raised them, Stasi style, basically. In the end, he was recently prosecuted and sentenced to a 3-month suspended sentence prison and a fine of 4,650 euros, including 600 euros in compensation for each Afghan migrant he filmed. Native French people who speak out against non-European immigration and its damages are subjected to a veritable ritual of humiliation.
4: Yeah, this is insane. This is insane. This is why Americans need to fight to preserve our country and our culture.
0: That's right. It doesn't matter whether you're in Australia, whether you're in Germany, whether you're in Spain, whether you're in Ireland, Scotland, England, whether you're in Canada. If you show just the huge migrant hordes robbing, killing, stealing, laying around the ground, you go to jail. 3 months, 2 years, 3 years, 4 years. You show Drag Queen Storytime in the UK, prison. They're there to suppress you. I've got articles here where a UK lawyer, Paul Palsland, cleaned 200 bags of waste from a polluted river, because now the migrants throw with all their garbage in it. Fish and dragonflies return. Now he faces 2 years of prison for doing it without a permit. That's how tyrannies work. If you're a good person, they want you to give up and not be involved. If you protect yourself, defend yourself, you're the biggest criminal ever. If you protect your children, they pass stuff in Democrat blue cities and states to take your children if you don't let them do transgender brainwashing. But they're losing lawsuits. They're getting indicted. The tide is turning. And I see articles every week where teachers are getting fired that try to sexualize children and teach them pedophilic doctrine. And even in Denver, this is now happening. So since I mentioned it, here's the Denver school board firing the teacher.
3: I move that the board hereby accepts both the evidentiary and ultimate findings of fact of the hearing officer, the recommendation of the hearing officer that Ms. Jennifer Honka be dismissed on the grounds of incompetence and neglect of duty, and that the board enter its written order as required by TACTA that Ms. Honka be dismissed with immediate effect.
6: Is there a second?
7: Second.
6: Okay, the floor is now open for debate. Seeing none, Ms. Atwood, would you please call roll?
7: Director De La Rosa?
8: Aye.
7: Director Gaetan?
6: Aye.
7: Director Hunter?
9: Aye.
7: Director Klein-Molk?
10: Aye.
7: Director Sia?
11: Aye.
7: Dr. Torres?
12: Aye.
7: Mr. Youngquist?
12: Yes.
6: Thank you. With that, the motion passes. Thank you, David.
0: And you know why she's in trouble? They never released it, but it was in the local transcripts. They shot video of her making the girls make out. Make out. New York high school teacher allegedly attempted to sexually assault a child in Connecticut. It just goes on and on. I mean, I see hundreds of these a day. You can't. It's all the same thing. The UK police, the UK social workers, pervs from hell, handed 100-year jail terms after raping adopted sons and filming it and selling them out to local men, including politicians, but none of them have been indicted yet. That's here in the U.S. I mean, it goes on and on and on and on and on and on. We're going to go to break, finish up on some of the left alliance, the red-green alliance, the pedophile alliance, the evil glue that holds these cockroaches together, and the fact that the new cultural awakenings here, the new crusades, and the new Declaration of Independence against this tyranny is here. That's all coming up, along with a big dive on Israel first getting caught in the jaws of their own chutzpah. And the deer in the headlights moment, that's all coming up, so much more next hour. But remember, we're covering hardcore information that the tyrants are fighting like the devil to stop. In Europe, they just throw you in jail. Here, they sue you, rig trials, censor you, come after you. That's why when you share the articles and videos at alexjoneslive.com and share the video feeds there and say, here's the forbidden information with everybody you know on your email list, your text message, on Instagram, on Facebook, on X, on Rumble. It changes the world. And that's why when you go to thealexjonesstore.com, we have a bunch of limited edition 250th anniversary Americana that are some of the best designs we've ever made. I mean, look at these designs. They are all clean. 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They're as good as it gets. 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Nobody's got a unit better. Nobody's got a unit this good anywhere near this price. You can get your order in right now to be assured when that comes in next week that you get that. And then we're going to just put it, we're not going to have it on pre-order for a while until more come in. 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

0: dark of the deep range and into the light of the deep strange, cometh the hour, cometh the caravan to midnight, DEFCON 1, live from space. Good evening, caravanners. Welcome one, welcome all, and thank you for joining us here on Tuesday evening, 9 June 2026. Tonight's journey begins with something so familiar and ordinary, so constant in our lives, that we hardly give it a second thought. Every minute of every day, whether awake or asleep, working or resting indoors or out, we're engaged in a process so fundamental to life that it fades into the background of our awareness. We breathe. Yet every breath represents an exchange with the world around us. Whatever is moving through the atmosphere eventually moves through us. Whatever settles onto our forests, our fields, our water supplies, and our communities ultimately finds its way into the cycle of life that sustains us all. That reality makes tonight's discussion more personal than a conversation about weather or climate or environmental policy. Because this is not about something happening somewhere else. This is about the air we share, the atmosphere that surrounds every one of us, and a growing number of questions about what particles are moving through it. And because breathing is automatic, happening without effort or conscious thought, we tend to accept the air around us without much consideration. What enters our lungs today feels no different than what entered the lungs of our parents and grandparents. The atmosphere becomes part of the scenery of everyday life, an invisible ocean through which we move without concern. Yet, every so often, something arises that unsettles that sense of certainty, and once it does, we begin looking at familiar things through a different lens. So, what exactly are we breathing? Over the last several years, reports have surfaced from every direction. Forests are under stress. Agricultural regions facing conditions that growers struggle to explain. Wildlife populations are exhibiting unusual patterns, while more and more people describe persistent respiratory irritation, chronic sinus issues, lingering inflammation, and a sense that something in the world around them feels different than it once did. Any one of these developments might be dismissed on its own, but taken together, they point toward a question that deserves serious attention. Are we looking at isolated problems or pieces of a much bigger picture? One of the subjects receiving much deserved attention involves something entirely invisible to the naked eye, fungal spores. These microscopic organisms have always been part of the natural world, moving through the atmosphere on wind and moisture, traveling distances that would seem impossible for something so small. Under normal conditions, they exist as part of the environmental balance that surrounds us. But the concern now centers on whether that balance is changing and whether conditions are developing that allow fungal activity to expand beyond what many would be considering normal. Because when ecosystems come under stress, the effects do not remain neatly contained. Forests, agriculture, and wildlife feel it. Eventually, people feel it as well. That's why this discussion extends beyond spores themselves, because the real concern involves the conditions that allow those spores to flourish, and what that may tell us about the broader environment we all depend upon. And that's where tonight's discussion will take us. For years, we've explored questions surrounding the skies above us, weather anomalies, environmental change, ecosystem disruption, atmospheric intervention. Tonight, we move closer to home because whatever may be taking place in the atmosphere does not remain confined to the atmosphere. It eventually reaches the forests, the fields, the water, the food supply, and ultimately the people living beneath it. That reality makes this discussion deeply personal because every one of us depends upon the same air and every one of us lives with the consequences of whatever is moving through it. Our guest this evening has spent more than two decades investigating climate engineering operations, environmental contamination, atmospheric intervention, ecosystem decline, and the consequences he believes are unfolding across the natural world. In recent years, his attention has focused on fungal proliferation, airborne spores, mycotoxins, respiratory illness, and what he considers to be one of the least understood environmental stories currently developing around us. Tonight, Dane Wigington returns to discuss fungal storms, airborne contamination, ecosystem stress, respiratory illness, atmospheric conditions that may favor fungal expansion, and the growing questions surrounding what may be moving through the very air we breathe. Because every breath carries more than just oxygen. And sometimes, the most important stories are the ones we cannot see. This is Caravan to Midnight. Tonight's journey may require you to loosen your headband a notch or two as your mind begins to expand as we travel once again through the desert of vacuous content and opinion and arrive, as always, at the oasis of rational thought. So, strap in and stand by. This is Caravan to Midnight. 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
3: This is L. Todd Wood. I'm the founder of CDM, or CDM.press. The war is continuing in the Middle East. Iran overnight shot down an AH-64 Apache U.S. Army attack helicopter, which was patrolling the Strait of Hormuz looking for fast boats and other threats to American ships as well as tankers leaving the Gulf. And also, the Iranians have been continuing to shoot missiles into Israel. The U.S. fired back. It targets all over Iran today, missile strikes against air defense systems, etc., and the ports, infrastructure, etc. So this war is continuing. President Trump is trying to tamp it down, but it just won't stay stopped. So we'll see what happens in the next few days. Go to cdm.press, put us in your daily scan. Global news without the global spin. Thank you.

The information and opinions expressed on this program are those of our guests or the host. They are not necessarily those of station owners, operators or staff of any source of transmission. This is Caravan to Midnight, DEFCON 1. Tonight, breathing the unknown. Stand by for feed.

0: Yes, breathing the unknown. I'll tell you what, things are just getting hot all over. I don't mean just temperature-wise either. Now, I realize Belfast, Ireland, quite a ways away, but you know what happened over there? This Sudanese lunatic that had been granted asylum some years earlier decided to attack this guy and gouge his eyes out and attempt beheading him before he got bounced, and now he, of course, is in lockup. This guy is an absolute maniac, and the riots are breaking out all over Ireland, but particularly in Belfast, because people have had enough of this. You know, it's weird. It's like, how much of a backside beating collectively do we have to take before we figure out, okay, there's a group of mugs over here, and there's another group of mugs over there, and we need to take them down, and if they resist and get violent, well, then we need to probably take them out. Are you advocating violence? Only if necessary, and only if it's legal. But if it's necessary and legal, as well as lawful, then yes, I'm all for it. All for it. So I'm going to say this. I'm not trying to tell you what to do. I'm only advising you. If you're of the younger set, I'm the crazy uncle that your parents didn't want you to listen to, who will actually tell you the straight stuff, right? At least that's the rumor. I'm not trying to tell you what to do. But you need to get armed if you're not armed already. I'm just saying. Not going to harp on it. Not at all. Because this country is just getting weird. It's already gone. What you're looking at in the UK and in France and in Germany and. I mean, they have ruined Vienna. They have ruined Luxembourg City. They have ruined the UK. What are they doing there? Who let them in there? Why is this Ponce, this twat, this useless little bag of pus, Keir Starmer, why has he not resigned? Where is the testicular fortitude? Where is the love of your wives, your sisters, your daughters, your granddaughters? Where are the men? Well, the Irish have taken the lead once again, and God bless them, every one of them. I don't care, Catholic, Protestant, you guys figure that out. That's your deal. We don't have the problems over here regarding those two sects as you do, but that's none of our business. That's your deal. But there is one universal thing among men, and that is we protect the women and the children. So I'm asking the men in this country, where are your yarbles? Where are they? Did you lose them? I mean, it's just endless. Well, here's one. Socialist operatives behind scandal-plagued Plattner and squad member Summer Lee recruited independent Dan Osborne to run in Deep Red, Nebraska. You go, no, that's one heck of a shift. No, it's just a lateral, because all of these stories are running down the same field toward the same goal line, all of them. Oh, and here's something important. PepsiCo now runs 41 driverless trucks hauling Doritos. Notice if you set a Dorito outside, a fly will not land on it, and even if it does, it will not remain on it. Same goes for margarine. If you're using margarine, stop that at once and quit eating these most loved snacks, because they're just plain bad for you. Remember, the European Union has identified over 100 commonly used chemicals, because that's all they are. Natural flavoring. Well, does that mean it's derived from something natural, or does it taste natural? Well, if you put it that way, well, there is an artificial element to it. Okay, in other words, it's a concocted drug that the Food and Drug Administration approves for sale. Is that right? Well, yeah. Is this the same FDA that approved the COVID-19 vaccines? Yeah, same one. Yeah, right. Well, I trust them about as far as I can throw a 1,500-pound bull by the tail. It's just stupid. Socialist operatives, really. Oh, dear. Damning testimony. Defense witness blows up Carmelo Anthony teen murder trial. Yeah. And here's one stomach dropping video. Stomach dropping. 100 mile per hour chase leads to vehicle flipping, ejecting, and flinging 4-month-old baby from car. And let's see, Gavin Newsom's newest election law could open the door to major voter fraud. Oh, he wouldn't do something like that, would he? From the Daily Caller, real quick. Evelyn Elliott, that font will throw you. Democratic California Governor Gavin Newsom signed a bill removing a layer of mail-in ballot signature verification days before the start of the state's elections. Are we surprised? Of course not. The Democrats cheat, they lie, and they steal. That's the only way they can win anything. I don't even remember the last normal Democrat that took to the podium. Senate Bill 73 was signed into law on May 27th, immediately took effect, just before California's elections began on June 2nd. It was enacted to protect the integrity of California's elections, according to a press release from California State Senator Sabrina Cervantes. The law also bans mail-in ballot observers, the people watching these ballots being processed, from contesting the validity of a signature. So, in other words, an X will work in place of an actual signature. Select observers are allowed to watch the vote-by-mail process to ensure fairness. These include a member of the county grand jury, a member of both the Republican and Democrat county central committees, a member of any other party whose candidate is on the ballot, and other interested organizations. While they can watch the process and challenge how mail-in ballots are handled, they are not allowed to contest the validity of the signatures of vote-by-mail ballots, according to the bill's text. Observers are not allowed to challenge those signatures on the basis that they believe the signature does not compare with the signatures appearing on the voter's registration record, the legislation states. Yes, SB 73, signed just last month, explicitly prevents any observer to challenge or re-verify signatures on the envelope, or even re-verify. Election officials are still required to compare the voter's signature on a vote-by-mail ballot to other records of their signature. The law provides a way for voters to verify their signature. Republican State Senator Tony Strickland, to highlight his disapproval of SB 73, pointed to an incident where a woman allegedly registered her dog to vote. Quote, you know, we had a situation in Orange County where a dog voted in the last two elections. And here in the legislature, what you're trying to do is make sure we don't have transparency on voter rolls, Strickland said in his floor speech. At a time when people across the country want more voter integrity and they want to make sure they have comfort in the election outcomes that we have, the last thing we need to do is have less transparency. Oh, that makes too much sense, man. What are you trying to do? You're in California. What are you, crazy? This bill comes as California has been criticized for its use of mail-in ballots, especially during its recent elections. The state faces a delay in vote tabulation due to the mail-in ballots it's still receiving. In addition, it's one of the few universal mail-in voting states, which sends ballots to all active registered voters. California even counts mail-in ballots that were received after Election Day. In other words, California's entire stinking election system is corrupt, just like the governor and just like this Karen Bass. Why would you allow somebody who went to Cuba multiple times to be trained by Cuban communists on terrorist and propaganda methods and allow this thing to be mayor of L.A.? Why would you do this? Well, it's because the people don't have a say in who gets to be mayor. That's why. Only the communist-run government officials have a say. Now, for some people, this is going to be like, oh, this is terrible. Why is he always like this? Well, I'm not telling you what to think. I would not presume to do this. And I'm not telling you there are no dangers. I'm not telling you everything is fine when it isn't. I'm just reminding anybody who wants to hear it, keep your footing. That's a very different thing. We know fear spreads quickly. Anger spreads quickly. Panic spreads quickly. Calm spreads a little more slowly, but it tends to last longer. You know, I have lived through enough cycles to know that the world is rarely as good as the optimists think, and rarely as bad as the pessimists think. It's usually more complicated than either side imagines. So, from the chair behind the microphone, the message is simply, pay attention, stay alert, stay informed, but do not surrender your mind. The one who remains calm, while others are losing their heads, possesses a tremendous advantage. Not because he or she is smarter, although that is the case sometimes, but it's because he and she can still think, and thinking is becoming a surprisingly rare commodity. So yes, let's calm down where appropriate. If something pops up on my radar scope, well, I will take it upon myself to warn you when it's necessary. And you know what else? Have a laugh every once in a while, even though we can't see each other. Just have a laugh. Because reality has a habit of confounding both prophets of doom and prophets of utopia. I think that's a worthwhile service. What do you think? Just saying. We don't have to lose our minds over this, but... And I do believe that there is some sanity returning. So we're going to keep our heads screwed on straight tonight. We are going to stay alert. We are going to stay informed. And we are going to stay prepared. Are you prepared? If stuff hits the fan at 0500 tomorrow morning, do you know what you'll do? I'm not going to do anything until I get my coffee. Okay, understood. But the idea is, don't surrender your peace of mind to people who profit from your confusion. This world has endured wars, depressions, all kinds of political upheaval.
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0: Be calm, be watchful, be difficult to deceive. And if circumstances ever require action, then act decisively. But until then, as I like to say, and I do, preserve the possibility of possibility. Maintain your sense of humor and remember that really, reality is under no obligation to conform to anybody's narrative. How's that? This is Caravan. We'll be back with Dane Wigginton. Stand by.
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0: 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It's true. If you want something to go away, quit buying it, quit feeding it. The flip side to that coin is, if you want something to grow, nourish it. People are getting tired of feeding the big tech monster, because what they get in return is shadow banning, overt banning, or suspension on social media. Big tech and its derivatives also try to financially soft kill. This is when someone wants to buy something, but they're prevented from doing it because their payment repeatedly fails. And of course, when the gateways do work, we pay for this convenience with fees. So, don't feed the monster. If you want or have ever wanted to join Caravan to Midnight by card or any other payment service and found you could not process your membership, just send a check or money order to CTM, P.O. 141288, Dallas, Texas 75214. Include a legibly written email, a phone number in case we need to reach you, and as soon as we see that info, your membership is activated, and you help turn the monster against itself.

0: Jane Wigington is the founder and lead researcher of geoengineeringwatch.org, one of the world's largest independent investigations into climate modification operations. With a background in energy engineering, solar power, and wildlife and forest resilience research, he spent more than 20 years documenting aerosol spraying, ionospheric heaters, cloud seeding, RF, weather modification, and the expanding infrastructure of atmospheric intervention. His work tracks the progression of these programs from denied experimentation to large-scale weather engineering, including droughts, floods, temperature swings, firestorm priming, and weather whiplash. Tonight he returns with an update on climate engineering operations, emerging weather anomalies, and the growing questions surrounding atmospheric intervention around the world. What are we breathing? Tonight's episode, Breathing the Unknown. Maybe Dane Wigington can help us out with that. Without further ado, here he is, the man, Dane Wigington. Hey, Dane, welcome back. Good to have you on tonight.
1: Good to connect, Big John. Thank you for your continued attention toward our skies. And we would argue at geoengineeringwatch.org, whatever other causes or concerns are valid out there, whatever threats we face, if we can't breathe without inhaling the nanoparticle elements that are being expelled in our atmosphere, and we have a lot of pollution there too, we're not denying that, but the most toxic plethora of particles are climate engineering fallout. And just to clarify for the audience too, out the gate, there's a lot of push right now by the powers that shouldn't be to blur the line between localized, publicized cloud seeding operations and climate engineering. They couldn't be further apart. We're talking about the difference between an ant to an elephant. So the localized, publicized cloud seeding is used to distract from the inconceivably larger climate engineering operations, which is the, we would argue mathematically, the greatest and most immediate threat we collectively face, short of nuclear cataclysm, because it's affecting virtually everything that allows us to live on this planet, whether it's being used as a weapon, and then the powers that shouldn't be blame nature, John.
0: At this point, I would not put anything past them. Not a thing. I don't know why, but this screwworm thing that's busting out all over, at least according to reports, I'm not so sure that wasn't caused deliberately as well. I mean, from seeding the atmosphere with all kinds of weird stuff to, and what's the easiest way to get it to the ground? Well, put it up into the atmosphere and just deploy this stuff over the areas you want these things to appear, and they will. And some of your talk tonight is going to, yeah, you know where I'm going. Take it away.
1: Well, you're completely correct. Let me back into that, because first I know we wanted to expound on a recent headline from BBC and other major sources. And by the way, main

0: toxicity, whatever other elements may be a part of that mix, you're creating fungal proliferation platforms, which allows fungal everything to go completely off the scale. The toxicity of those elements as well is killing beneficial microbiome from the clouds to the ground. What happens, John, in the human body when you take antibiotics? Fungal infections are very common because you've killed the beneficial microbiome. Same thing is happening now on a planetary scale. So, again, the statement from mainstream media, deadly fungal storms, is not an exaggeration at all. We see fungal contamination, everything in the forest now. I live in the forests of the Pacific Northwest that are now literally dying by the day. There's fungal infection everywhere, multiple species, Doug fir, madrone, manzanita, every species of oak that we have here, and the soil's all but dead. How can we think we're going to be around long? So many people focusing on so many causes of concerns that have validity and merit in and of themselves. But I would argue this again, how much will it matter if the entire ship goes down? Don't we need to deal with the biggest hole in the bottom of the boat first? And back to the pathogens dispersed like the screwworms, we know that in the case of Lyme disease, where its origin was from military experimentation. There's the book on the issue, the most credible book, is I think it's Lab 273. I got that number right. I've read the book. But that's certainly where Lyme disease came from. We now have the Lone Star tick showing up everywhere. That, John, if try to fathom this. You have a tick now. You may or may not have heard of this, that if you get bitten by that tick, that you can develop a meat allergy, which makes you allergic to meat for the rest of your life. Is it? And this sounds like science fiction, and we have a peer-reviewed science study actually advising against the eradication of that tick because the study argues that people being allergic to meat is a good thing.
1: I can't stand these SOBs. I'm sorry. Keep rolling.
0: Have you heard any of that? Have you heard of the Lone Star tick and the meat allergy?
1: I have, actually, and it's absolutely infuriating. My question is, who do these people think they are? Who put them in this position of authority? Why are we not absolutely outraged over this to the point where, you know, it's torches to the castle, march time? Anyway, stop. I'll stop.
0: Yeah, but you're correct. You're completely correct. The proverbial pitchforks and torches moment needs to be reached. And the reason they can do what they do is because thus far, the public, especially, sadly, the American population that waves their flags around and pretends to be patriotic, really doesn't give a damn about any of this as long as they can go to football games and MMA fights and things like that. And I would argue, how can people look their children in the eye, claim to love them, and yet turn two blind eyes to the oncoming train of extremely near-term planetary omnicide? And I don't care who rolls their eyes and walks away and says that's alarmism, that's fear-mongering. Current statistics right now, pollinators down about 95% right now. Bees about 95%. Global insect populations, terrestrial and aquatic, down 80-90% overall. Fisheries, pelagic fish populations globally down 90%+. We have global wildlife populations conservatively in the last 40 years alone down about 80%. At what point does a person rationally become alarmed? So I would argue, again, we have a society full of people with very few exceptions that want bread and circus until the brutal bitter end. And that's exactly what the power structure is giving them right now, bread and circus.
1: At some point, this has got to stop. I mean, well, you know, the people, dang, they're not important. They're just a drag. The planet is what we need to watch out for. To hell with the people. We don't care about the people. We want the antelopes and the squirrels to be safe. The people are a problem, and they need to go. And I think they're trying to get rid of a bunch of us is what I think. I mean, that's a hell of a thing to reach for immediately, but what else can it be, you know?
0: Well, we need to find a balance in there because, again, I have great disdain for the environmental groups, Al Gore and the rest, because they refuse to acknowledge the climate engineering elephant in the equation. What I would also argue, though, is that if we don't pay attention to the Earth's life support systems, we won't be here much longer either. So

0: for example, I mentioned the pelagic fish populations, plankton, for example. John, have you seen that the whales are washing up dead on beaches all over the world, especially the U.S. West Coast?
1: I have not heard a thing about that.
0: Oh, I mean, it's totally off the scale. Dead whales everywhere. And we at GMGWatch.org said this would happen over a decade ago because the food chain is completely imploding, and they've shut down fisheries along the West Coast many years ago, so of course the whales will follow. So we look at the whales as the higher form of life that has to collapse as the lower forms of life collapse. That's exactly the equation we face. So we would argue, again, although I have, as I stated, contempt for the environmental groups, that because they don't want to sacrifice their 501c3, they won't acknowledge climate engineering, they don't deserve a penny. But I would argue that if we don't facilitate the planet's life support systems, we won't be here much longer. And that's where we need to find common ground. So we have a demographic here, John. We have the environmental left that thinks if we just buy enough Priuses, Tesla electric vehicles, and put up enough solar panels, that we'll all live happily ever after. And that's absolute nonsense. In fact, the EVs are incredibly stupid. John, you've seen the pictures of this charging stations in some remote location with a diesel generator in the background?
1: Yeah. A little how much contradiction.
0: Just a bit. And how about the kids that are digging themselves to death in mines to dig up the minerals necessary for those EVs? And so that's certainly Pollyanna, that's going to save us. Now, I'm off-grid. For your listeners that don't know, I've been off-grid for 25 years, solar, wind, and hydro. The only thing that produces anything now is the solar because of the disruption in the rain cycle and the complete alteration of wind patterns. The wind and the hydro are basically worthless, and solar in many days when there's enough aerosol spraying is not worth a lot either. How much sense does it make to build solar panels or solar farms everywhere while we're blocking the sun with solar radiation management? And that's not a little drop. That's what brought me into this issue, John. As you know, listeners may not, but my home is on the cover of the world's largest renewable energy magazine. I have a background with Bechtel Power. And I was losing huge amounts of my solar uptake, 50, 60, 70% from what these aircraft were emitting, and that damn sure isn't condensation. And so I started my research. I started my precipitation testing and 18 months of research before I said anything on the record. But the bottom line is we need to build a bridge. Although solar is better than the outright incineration of carbon fuels, it's no Pollyanna. It's not sustainable either. And we have the other side, the right, and that's the side that tends to, thankfully, acknowledge the climate engineering issue. The legislators I'm dealing with in about 30 states for various stages of legislation are exclusively Republican. And I'm grateful to them for this. They're willing to face the issue. Where we hit an impasse on that side is many don't want to acknowledge that the planet is very badly damaged. And even if we wanted to pretend that the only thing that hurt the planet is climate engineering, which is not true. It's any form of human activity that damages natural systems is a part of the problem. But even if we pretended it was just climate engineering for the sake of discussion, it's still very damaged. So we have that side that won't acknowledge the damage already done to the planet. The other side won't acknowledge climate engineering. We need to build a bridge. We would argue, as we've discussed before, that if we hold to a position, a conclusion, a mantra of we can't have any legitimate discussion about climate anything without first and foremost addressing the climate engineering issue and equation. And beyond that, back to the beginning, for any of us, from any perspective, we're breathing what they're spraying, and fungal infections are incredibly insidious. John, do you know anybody who's ever had a fungal infection?
1: I'm sure that I have. Nobody comes to mind at this moment, but I'm pretty sure that, there have been some. Of course, it was such a nebulous thing. It's like, okay, I don't know what caused that. I just kind of moved on.
0: They're so insidious. They can be so incredibly insidious, just low grade, and people don't know what they have. Doctors can't diagnose it. So when we're inhaling, again, it's not just the toxic nanoparticles. And we have some peer-reviewed study, John, that the determination of that study based on a lot of heart testing, depending on the location and the conditions, we may be inhaling up to millions of nanoparticles in a single breath. That's really hard to comprehend. Many people roll their eyes and walk away. It's because they don't know how small a nanoparticle is, and that's what makes it so dangerous. You can fit 100,000 nanoparticles across the width of a single human hair. So, again, it's in the air column, and if you take a light at night, dark location, no light pollution, brightest light you can find, aim it straight up when the air is hazy from aerosol operations, even if they're not happening directly overhead, they're blowing in from upwind, and you aim that light up, you have to see it to believe it. It looks like you're in a snowstorm. It looks like you're in a blizzard. And so we're reading all this. In fact, so much particulate matter is coming down, John. It has changed soil pH values in my region of Northern California. It has changed them 10 to 12 times toward alkaline. And that's unique to our region because, because our region and some other regions have naturally acidic soils, which we had. So I have the original USDA baselines, and that's where you have to have the baselines or you can't accurately determine what's changed. But I have those from the 40s from a contact at USDA. So we've gone from 5.455 to 6.6. That's an inconceivable change. It takes an incredible amount of toxic precipitation to do that. So soils are dead. Nothing really grows here. The breadbasket of California is tanking. We have crops tanking all over the globe. John, how many people do you know are willing to in any way acknowledge that we're not far off from empty food shelves?
1: Well, I hear people speak of these things in hushed tones as if it's a matter of concern for them, but they're not alarmed yet. It's more like just an observation. Yeah, things could get tight here, and that's about where it ends.
0: Yeah, I would say there's no could, may, might in this equation. This is anything we do at this point, and I'm not trying to eliminate hope in this equation. If we all pull together and we can change course, starting with stopping what's happening in our skies, allow the planet to respond on its own to the damage done, that is the single greatest leap we can make in the right direction. But at this point, an example I've used because it's clear and it gives an understanding immediately is the human race, like Thelma and Louise in their car, through the guardrail, sailing through the air toward the bottom of the canyon. You can't then decide, oh, let's put a new set of brakes on the car and everything will be fine. Oops. Too late. And you can't just shut off this kind of momentum. You can't. It's back to the car going 100 miles an hour, 5 feet from impact into a concrete wall. You can pump the brakes all you want. You're going to hit hard. And that's what people don't want to realize. And if we expand this to, again, on the spraying, the aerosol spraying, to keep that wrapped into our conversation, the fungal element, we have polymer fibers and graphene in the rain. We know that from several hundred lab tests working with University of Minnesota. Those are biological carrier platforms used to carry a pathogen from the clouds to the ground. There are likely many low-grade pathogens being dispersed and have been for many decades, and we know that. We're not guessing again. We have an acknowledgement on the record with mainstream media coverage. Washington Post is one. As of 1977, we know the U.S. military had already conducted no less than 239 open-air biological tests on innocent, unknowing U.S. civilians. You ever heard that figure, John? 239?
1: Maybe not.
0: Most people haven't. But it would astound most people, and many people would say, no, our government would never do that to us, right? Guess again. And even with our own troops, because we have a lot of pretend patriotic people blindly waving their flags, don't question your government. Remember Gulf War Syndrome, John? Remember that?
1: I do, yeah.
0: Depleted uranium, which our government didn't inform our troops about. Depleted uranium is a very effective projectile. It's uranium-238. It's the heaviest metal on the planet, so it's very good at cutting through armor and tanks. But then it's the incendiary effect leaves those areas contaminated virtually forever. The half-life is 4.5 billion years, billion with a B,
1: yeah.
0: Forever.
1: Yeah, and when it hits them, it vaporizes and people breathe the vapor.
0: Yep, exactly right. And so our troops weren't told, and they were contaminated. The Iraqi, it's, those areas of the Middle East are contaminated forever. In fact, there's so many birth defects there now that people don't, the women don't ask if it's a boy or a girl. They ask if it's healthy or not. And that's sad. I mean, I think that, is that spreading freedom and democracy for the weapons of mass destruction that never existed? And I, and people would accuse me, John, because I'm pointing out this kind of crime. And this doesn't excuse what other governments are doing in any way, shape, or form. It's just simply saying it's a matter of scale, and our government's the biggest. But I paid for, out of my pocket, the U.S. military spokesman for depleted uranium, Dennis Kine. I brought him to Northern California twice to have him. He's a 15-year Marine medic vet, family of veterans, to have him speak on the issue. And well, sadly, all the pretend patriotic people in Reading, very few showed up because it's easier just to wave your flag and not to really learn what's going on. So, again, from that, what was done to our own troops. And John, another example, you've seen the videos of the nuclear bomb detonations, like in Nevada, where the troops jump out of the trench and run toward the blast center.
1: Oh, yeah. Ridiculous.
0: Most people have seen that. All of them died an early, protracted, painful death. They were guinea pigs. Those in power don't give a damn about our troops. They're cannon fodder. And anybody who thinks they care more about us than they do the Palestinians, the Iranians, or anybody else, they don't. And John, you probably heard, as an example, I'll bring this back to California and U.S. West, but you probably have or possibly have heard that in the case of Iran and whatever we think about their government and culture, that's not the discussion here. I'm talking about weather warfare, that they have been subjected to weather warfare for the last 40 plus years as a matter of record, even on the floor of the UN. Did you know about that?
1: I didn't know Iran specifically. Are you talking about Iran specifically?
0: Iran specifically.
1: That for no, over I have not 40 heard years, that.
0: So, well, so this is on film, on the record. We've had the president of that country, in the case of Ahmadinejad. I'll bring this back to the U.S. and the lack of regard for Americans, the contempt for Americans every bit as much as the Iranians. But Ahmadinejad on the floor of the UN stating NATO and Israel were cutting off precipitation to Iran. And they're doing the same thing to the Western U.S. right now.
1: Well, this is not surprising. Folks, it's not a question of is something going on. You know, stuff is going on. The problem is that most people really don't want to hear it. It's like that little old lady I talked to in the post office parking lot, Dane. 1998, probably. And a big chemtrail up there. And I said, "What do you make of that?" And she just smiled wanly and said, "It's not normal, but at my age, it doesn't serve me to think about these things." Potent antioxidant power to combat oxidative stress and free radical damage at the subcellular level. 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

0: Welcome to Hour 2 of Caravan to Midnight DEFCON 1 here for Tuesday. It's going to be a long week. We're visiting with Dane Wigington, and this is really quite something. Here's the thing. Dane, I really was remiss in your question a while ago about fungus, because I did not realize at that moment something that I have actually long known, but just it just wasn't there. Yeast is a fungus, just like a poodle is a dog. Yeast is a type of fungus. And the fungal kingdom, ladies and gentlemen, includes yeast, molds, mushrooms, mildew, of course, even rust, smuts, thousands of other forms. All yeasts are fungi. Not all fungi are yeasts. So for centuries, people thought fungi were plants. They're not. Modern biology places them in their own little kingdom, oddly enough. Fungi are genetically closer to animals than plants, which surprises many people. But as you listen to Dane talk about what's happening here, hold on to that part. Fungi are genetically closer to animals than plants. And recently, our big white wolf, Charles Leleu, as Charles the Wolf, he's been suffering with some fungal infections in his ears and so forth. So just a little bit more, you know, I mean, what is it? Saccharomyces cerevisiae, some bloody thing. It's what you use to make bread rise. You make beer with it. You make wine with it. It produces carbon dioxide, produces alcohol. Yeast consumes sugars and excretes carbon dioxide and alcohol. That's fermentation. But molds are multicellular fungi. So, yeah, I didn't misspeak. I didn't speak at all. But apparently there is a, now that I've reoriented to what we're doing here, this stuff is all over the place, all the time. And some of it is actually quite harmful. And the fact that they're, I mean, is this being delivered by the usual chemtrail method? Is that how this proliferation is occurring? Over to you.
1: Okay, let me back into that, because you elaborated on a point that I made earlier, but you gave a specific example, which is helpful. Yeast infections. So what happens to many after a round of antibiotics? Yeast infections, because they've killed or significantly damaged their beneficial microbiome. So picture on a planetary scale that below the surface of the soil, there are more organisms than above. Most don't know that. And you can't systematically contaminate and poison virtually everything and not have the wrong elements completely go out of balance and take over. And that's exactly what's happening. And again, and I'll get to that question of dispersion in a moment, but so many people ask, John, it's the most common question, most common excuse for total denial. They wouldn't do this to themselves. You and I have been over that. They already have. We're talking about power addicts and the consequences of their actions, even to themselves, are not a consideration for them. That's from psychoanalysis. So again, we're back to they've already detonated 2,400 nuclear bombs. We have Fukushima, triple nuclear meltdown, no technology to fix it, no one in sight. We have 442 more nuke plants, 442 more Fukushimas that are coming as collapse unfolds, any one of which is potentially an extinction-level event by itself. We're building 60 more nuke plants, so we're not dealing with sanity. So through the eyes of the controllers, their desire for this crown jewel weapon of climate engineering with which they can use weather as a weapon, as Johnson said, and we've been over, in 1962, U.S. President Lyndon Johnson, he who controls the weather controls the world. I'm here. John? I didn't do anything. John? Hello? John? John?
2: Yeah, finish Hello? Your question or your answer. I'm going to reconnect with John right quick.
1: Okay, Sean. John, can you hear me now? John. John. Okay, I'm not sure if John, if you can hear me or if anybody can right now. John, I'll wait to hear back from you.
2: Yeah, just finish your question. Sean? I can reconnect on a Back.
0: Okay. Yeah, well, we had to do a little bit of a reboot at the studio. We're good now. Go ahead. Just pick up.
1: Yeah, I'm on the air, though. So, again, you remember Johnson on film on the record, U.S. President Lyndon Johnson, 1962, he who controls the weather controls the world. They're not going to let go of this crown jewel weapon until there's nothing but ashes left to rule over. That's the mentality we're dealing with. We're actually dealing with the cancer of power and control. As I gave the example of before, does a cancer intend to kill its host? No, but it intends to proliferate unchecked. Host dies. That's the result. That's the course we're on. Again, I'll get back to your question one more. Let me fill in one more blank. Before we went to the last break, I was referencing Iran, the drought in Iran. That's only one example. They've been doing the same to countries all over the globe, especially sub-Saharan Africa. Drought the country out, bring the government to its knees, force them to allow U.S. occupation. And my point is this, for Americans, because some Americans, sadly, would feel fine about this as long as it wasn't happening to them. And that's sad, but it is happening to them. They're doing exactly the same to us here because this is not about any political party, any political stripe. All of that is absolutely theater designed to polarize and divide populations until the moment of impact. The same weather weapons are being used right here on U.S. populations, including the total droughting out of the U.S. West this year, record low snowpack, already water emergency in Colorado, 40 million people in the Southwest about to go high and dry in the next couple months. People have no idea what's coming. Those in power, those who print the money, that's who's actually in control. They control militaries, thus they control countries. They control governments. So about the dispersion of these elements, in your original question, are they dispersing fungal elements? The likelihood is this, that they are dispersing many low-level pathogens and have been for decades. On top of that, when you saturate the atmosphere, I mean saturate with literally what we know from mathematical equations from the precipitation tests we've taken, hundreds and hundreds, the likely global dispersion is about 40 to 60 million tons, 40 to 60 million tons of nanoparticles into the atmosphere. We're sinking in a toxic soup right now, John, and all of those inconceivable amount of nanoparticles under any circumstances are fungal proliferation platforms. So again, this is an experiment that has been subjected on populations all over the world without their knowledge or their consent, an experiment from which there's no return. And so again, the amount of damage being done to all of us just from the inhalation and absorption of these particles. And by the way, when particles that small, as we inhale, goes into our nasal passages, into our olfactory system, crosses the blood-brain barrier, and can infiltrate all organs. John, have you heard how much plastic nanoparticles we're all absorbing?
0: Oh, I understand. We're all full of it, literally.
1: Okay, well, actually, I should rephrase that. The official data only refers to microplastics. They're not even addressing nanoparticles. So that's a whole other mountain of material we're absorbing that they're not even addressing. So again, I'm back to the original argument of if we know this weapon is being used as against populations all over the globe, including our own, and we know that this is not just weather warfare, it's weather, chemical, and biological warfare. And weaving all the way back to your question on the screw worms and the Lone Star ticks with the meat allergy, obviously that didn't just happen. When you have a science study that's advocating for, gee, this is really great. This is really beneficial overall because it'll force populations to stop eating meat. Do we really think they're not behind that? Really? Of course they are. Of course they're behind that. And did you hear, John, Google, what is Google doing this? They're releasing somewhere between 30 and 60 million mosquitoes in California and Florida. We know Bill Gates has done it. We know they've done it in other places. These are little flying hypodermic needles. Did you know Google's in the game now?
0: I heard something about that, and I don't understand why Gates hasn't been arrested and charged, frankly. But that's just me thinking again.
1: The official figure in India of women in India that have been damaged by the Gates vaccination programs is the last figure I saw was 496,000. I mean, what is that guy doing roaming free?
0: And how? Go on. I'm sorry. I'm excited.
1: I want you to finish. This whole system of quote government, I would argue it's state-sponsored mafia. Doesn't matter the political stripe. It's all theater. And the pendulum swings back and forth, designed to keep the population busy, pretending their vote matters when it doesn't. What did George Carlin say, John? It's a big club and we ain't in it, quote unquote.
0: We ain't in it. That's right.
1: Yeah, that's exactly where we're at. Go ahead.
0: Well, you're up in the Pacific Northwest, okay? Folks, do you know the largest fungal colony is in Oregon? Or one fungal colony in Oregon. This thing is huge. It covers thousands of acres. It's called Armillaria ostoyi. It's arguably the largest known living organism on Earth. Now think about this. Transhumanism this, transhumanism that, robotics, all this other stuff, you know, moving one mind into another. Just like, I mean, straight out of The Prisoner, go watch the series. I'm telling you, it's going to change your world as well as your mind. So here's the thing. It's a single fungus. Now, here's the thing. Fungi digest wood, leaves, insects, animals, petroleum products even. Plastics. Certain species will even digest plastics. Some will even digest radioactive waste. Most plants depend on fungi. A huge percentage of trees and partners live in partnership with underground fungal networks. But this is where it gets interesting. Research increasingly suggests fungi transmit chemical signals, allocate resources, respond to environmental information. Some scientists are cautious, and others think fungal networks may be far more sophisticated than we currently understand, because fungi also kill athlete's foot, ringworm, thrush, certain lung infections, plants, wheat rust, corn smut, Dutch elm disease in animals, white nose syndrome in bats. Some fungal diseases have devastated entire species. So I'll stop now, but this is serious stuff. And it all has to do with this living organism. And now, Dana, it has suddenly landed on my head as well as my lap simultaneously that, of course, they're doing it. They're messing with the human genome big time. They have been for a long time through the chemicals in our food and now this. So I will stop now and you carry on, all right?
1: But you're completely correct. Completely correct. Let's carry that further. And yes, the intricacy of connectedness below the surface of the soil is so far in excess of what almost any even begin to understand. We have not been taught, trained, or told about any of that. And I would carry it further to the planet itself as a living organism. Because if you really dive into the intelligence of flora, it's right now, the current study right now amongst those experts is that they're getting close to disclosure of what they would infer as a forms of intelligence in flora that in real time adapt to their environment and their changing conditions, just as you described. So if the planet as a whole is a living organism, and how can we look at it otherwise? I mean, the complexity of the climate system, the cycles, everything else we discussed, soils, flora, it can't really be seen in any other light. So how can we have the entire global climate science community right now, John, pretending that climate engineering isn't happening? But they say if we did it with aircraft spraying particles into the sky, it would look just like what we see, but that's not what we're looking at.
0: What are we looking at, according to them?
1: So how absurd can this whole equation be? And most people running around pretending that it's not happening because if it was, their elected official or their chosen savior government, whoever, would tell them, really? No, that's not it. We see right now more than any other time, and I have no love for any holder of office in the White House or anywhere else, any political stripe, but right now, because biosphere collapses beat the true controllers, the ones behind the curtain to the intersection, we see a systematic gutting of environmental protection, everything across the board. So back to the question, would our government disperse some sort of fungal element or other forms of low-grade pathogens? Might they, in fact, if they lost control enough? And I would argue they're losing control right now. Might they use, again, the elements identified earlier, polymer fibers and graphene, which you've already identified in precipitation tests, hundreds of them. Those are biological carrier platforms. That's what they're used for militarily for biological warfare, to carry a pathogen from the clouds to the ground. Might they disperse something far more lethal? Marburg, Ebola, Hantavirus. Is it convenient that the Hantavirus outbreak was on a cruise ship where they could control it and monitor exactly how fast it spread? And we've had them testing Ebola and Marburg in Africa for decades. Little hot spots here and there. Another big one going right now. Are they preparing and calculating how fast that will spread if they disperse it in our skies? And they have the means and mechanism to do that right now. They can do it anytime they feel they're truly losing control. Why would we think they wouldn't? And as far as the gutting of environmental everything, they're also gutting environmental monitoring everything, including ocean temperature sensors. These are half. There's a $500 million system that there's a court order to stop right now that they're trying to dismantle. And this is not about Al Gore. It's not about the climate conferences, which are total facades. John, you've heard of the COP climate conference, COP international conferences every year. You've heard of those?
0: International.
1: Those are not about changing business as usual. It's about forcing countries behind closed doors to actively or passively participate in climate engineering. So the gutting of environmental everything we see right now, which some people jump up and down and think, oh, that's a great thing. No, that is covering the tracks of the climate engineers. It's eliminating our ability to track the damage being done. That's not helpful. That's not an act of benevolence toward the American population. It's an act of let's sweep it under the carpet until the moment of impact. So I would encourage people to get past politics, any stripe, and remember that those who are truly in control have no political stripe. They simply use that whole facade as a divide and conquer method.
0: You know, what's strange is everybody's heard of Candida. Candida gets into all kinds of things, and it's not mouth, intestine, skin. And but here's the one that I think they're probably looking at, Dane. Cordyceps, the famous zombie fungus, infects insects, alters behavior, eventually kills the host. This was inspired by this TV show, The Last of Us.
1: The Last of Us, yeah.
0: Now, so far as we know, it does not turn humans into zombies, but I would qualify that with at least not presently.
1: But it is pretty profound what those organisms do to their host and what they can make their host do. And we have another element, too. I'm not sure if you would have seen any news on this yet, John, but there's currently alerts right now up and down the East Coast for anybody that might be taking a dip in the Atlantic, flesh-eating bacteria that's radically rising. Have you heard that one?
0: No, I have not.
1: So that is occurring. There's current headlines on that right now. And so from every conceivable direction, this death of 1,000 cuts and all the tools at their disposal, why would they not use any of them, all of them? We have that also helps these elements proliferate, the changing conditions, the superheating of the seas. We have sargassum seaweed right now, and that's more of a form of algae as well, but that's inundating beaches in the Caribbean, in Florida. The oceans are deoxygenating. They're stratifying death zones. It's occurring in freshwater lakes too. We have the same toxic algae blooms and flesh-eating bacteria along the East Coast appearing in lakes as well. We have no way of knowing what they're dispersing. Absolutely no way of knowing. And large bodies of even freshwater are dying. In fact, we just got news, one of the largest lakes in Arizona, recreational, they just shut the lake down because every single fish in that lake just died. And it's only June. So we're about to hit Deadpool, Lake Mead, Lake Powell. The vast majority have no idea what's going on. And I know this is overwhelming. I know for most people, they had visions of Caribbean cruises and Disney World vacations for the next century. That's not going to happen. But again, does that make life meaningless? Are we here for a purpose? Is that our purpose? I would argue no. And if we're here to make a difference, if we're here to do everything we can to protect our posterity, then, hey, it's time to get on deck, put the boots on, help us in this battle. If we all pull together, then we could expose what's taking place in our skies. Again, back to the original conversation of the now climate engineering-fueled fungal storms, because that's what they are. John, you ever heard of thunderstorm asthma, John? Ever heard of that one?
0: No, I missed that one, Dane, I must admit.
1: Doesn't that sound like a completely made-up contradiction? Thunderstorm,
0: yes.
1: Asthma. So they're spraying these storms, these convective storms, so horrifically. That's why we're getting the baseball and softball size hail. I'm sure you've seen that. I mean, that's just the norm now. People assume there's going to be baseball and softball size hail because they're spewing out so many chemical nucleating elements to create a cold inch layer of air in the ground, and that's one of the consequences. So we had one case in Australia of, quote, thunderstorm asthma, where this is a couple years back in that this particular case, but something like 10,000 people flooded the local ERs because of thunderstorm asthma, a term which they just coined to make the event seem like it's something natural when it's anything but.
0: Yeah, well, that's typical, isn't it?
1: Yes, it is.
0: It's really pathetic. I don't know if what I'm thinking I'd like to say would really be appreciated very much, but I'll get to it on the other side of this little break here, and I'll be brief, because when Dane and I get together, our time goes by really quickly. But these people are monstrous. I mean, do you understand they're not normal people? Don't forget what Gates said. Well, if we do a really good job with women's health and new vaccines, I mean, he just about, you know, these people are freaks and they have money and they're dangerous. But there's more of us. And our part is to get smart sooner than later. This is Caravan. We'll be back.
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4: 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It's true. If you want something to go away, quit buying it, quit feeding it. The flip side to that coin is, if you want something to grow, nourish it. People are getting tired of feeding the big tech monster, because what they get in return is shadow banning, overt banning, or suspension on social media. Big tech and its derivatives also try to financially soft kill. This is when someone wants to buy something, but they're prevented from doing it because their payment repeatedly fails. And of course, when the gateways do work, we pay for this convenience with fees. So, don't feed the monster. If you want or have ever wanted to join Caravan to Midnight by card or any other payment service and found you could not process your membership, just send a check or money order to CTM, P.O. 141288, Dallas, Texas 75214. Include a legibly written email, a phone number in case we need to reach you, and as soon as we see that info, your membership is activated, and you help turn the monster against itself.

0: Dr. Roland, I'll take it. I wonder if it's Vibrio vulnificus. Yes, Vibrio vulnificus. Sounds like a name of a rock band. That's The Who, by the way. It's not new, but it's getting a lot of attention because the range appears to be expanding northward. The flesh-eating bacteria thing that Dane Wigginton, our guest for the remainder of the program, we may have to do a part two much sooner than later. Researchers and public health officials have been tracking this trend for years. But when it happens, it can become a medical emergency pretty quickly, especially if anybody decides to indulge in some raw or undercooked oysters. So, I mean, we're talking about diabetes, weakened immune systems, chronic illness, advanced age, amputation. Fatality rates are significant compared with many other bacterial infections. Coastal water. Seek medical attention promptly if redness, swelling, pain, fever, or blistering develops after you eat any of the aforementioned uncooked shellfish or oysters. This is pretty creepy, and the thing is, I just see this as being done as part of the larger program of changing the human beings, and the ones that cannot be actually changed, we'll get rid of them. I mean, that sounds pretty sinister, maybe even juvenile, but I mean, we just a few days ago observed the, what was it, the 82nd anniversary of the, 82 years ago at least, the invasion of Normandy. 44 people just on our side got rubbed out in that one assault. So the powers that be are not the least bit squeamish about sacrificing a few million lives. I mean, they've been testing this stuff in the subways of New York all the way back to the 50s, these various pathogens. This is known. So the question, Dane, is what to do about it. I think you need to go before Congress is what I think. Sorry, but I do.
1: If such an event were to take place, I was invited once a number of years ago with a USDA official, and in that setting I declined, but I am speaking to legislators all over the country now. I Skype in to give expert testimony, so I certainly would do my part if that opportunity arose, and I would make the most of it. Going back to before the break, and I hope I tried to horn in, I hope you didn't hear me, I hope I was muted out, because I just tried to make one point to confirm what you stated about the monsters like Bill Gates and the rest who are permeated in our government. Why would we think the largest, most powerful government military in the world is anything less than completely corrupt? It doesn't matter the political stripe. And the point I wanted to make is that they could not do what they do without the active or passive support of the majority population. They're so busy infighting to push their particular tribe that they can't see the oncoming train. And that's exactly what those in power want. So I would encourage people to understand, listening to a post, listening to an exchange like this, and maybe posting a comment, and then going about your life for the next month or two, and until things get particularly bad, and they're going to get worse fast soon, and then coming back and maybe doing the same thing again, that doesn't get the job done. And it doesn't cost anything to help move this fight forward if you share credible data from a credible source. I spent over six figures on the making of the Dimming documentary, John. That is the standard on this issue. We posted it for free.

0: This isn't centuries off. It's not decades off. Based on current statistical data, I will be surprised if we reach the end of this year without very big links in the current chain of our reality breaking. That doesn't mean that the world ends overnight. I'm not saying that. I've never said that. What I'm saying is the moment that those in power can't hide the gravity and immediacy of what's unfolding from populations, when populations wake up to the fact the stock market is a total facade, means nothing, it's just designed to pacify them until the moment of impact. The moment populations wake up to empty food shelves here in the U.S., that's coming very quickly. The moment they know the party's over, the party's over. And that's where those in power will play much bigger cards and start to release the pathogens that you just correctly stated that they've been experimenting with for a very long time. There's about 400 level 4 biolabs around the globe. What do we think they're doing? And John, you know about the 1918 Spanish flu that wasn't flu, had nothing to do with Spain, Fort Detrick, Rockefeller vaccine, bacterial pneumonia, 50 to 100 million killed. I would argue that was a beta test for how fast they could cull the herd when they really decide to do so. That was 108 years ago. What can they do now?
1: Unbelievable. It truly has got killed both the Dodge brothers. You know that? Car makers? Killed them both. Spanish flu got them both. Unbelievable.
0: Yeah.
1: Now, I know that you've been interested in reduced solar uptake from your panels, and I know that you're deep into forestry study. I mean, you're a steward pretty much of all you survey up there. So, and I know you've been involved in this work for over 20 years, but where this fungus thing is concerned, how long have you been working on this and observing this? Is this relatively recent?
0: No. I mean, again, we've had fungal proliferation issues for a very long time. In fact, at one point, because of my forestry work, and I, to give an idea of the scope and scale, right this exact moment, as I'm speaking to you, I'm sitting on top of a mountain, Northern California, east side of Lake Shasta. All I can see in every direction except for about 20-something miles southeast, I see a little bit of Redding. But everything else is wilderness. That's all I see in every direction. So I am in the middle of nowhere, off-grid. My preserve is about 1,500 acres, but it's surrounded by forestry land. So it's, you know, it's definitely a very rugged terrain. It was thriving 25 years ago. It's completely dying now. But in the course of my forestry work in the fungal proliferation part, we've had things happening here from many different kinds of fungus. One is called Cryptococcus gatti, that is more associated with fir trees, which are dying out. That's the predominant tree in all of Western North America, Douglas fir, and they're completely tanking. Fungal infection is a big part of that, but their Cryptococcus gatti can infect humans. And once on when I was trying to clean up from some destruction from former logging in years past, and I hit a pile of slash, and a cloud of black came out, John. I mean, it was just a cloud. I knew it was those were spores coming out, and I didn't have a cab on that cat, and I held my breath and backed up as fast as I could. But I knew I got a dose of some of it, and I did get a nasal infection. And Cryptococcus gatti is very, very devastating if the infection is bad enough. And I was able to arrest whatever it was I got. But at a certain point, how many people have low-grade issues? They don't know what it is. It's just an undercurrent that's there forever. And that's typical of what fungal infections do. And the same thing is happening throughout the forest. And, John, to weave this into the intelligence of the flora, they're shutting their stomata. That's how trees breathe, through their stomata. That's their respiratory port. And they know they're being exposed to these toxins, and they're shutting their stomata. And the forests don't smell like forests. So the trees aren't breathing. They're not absorbing carbon. They're not releasing oxygen. They don't want to breathe this stuff in either. There is an intelligence there. And so from the trees to us, how long can we continue to live in this intentionally contaminated toxic fishbowl?
1: I'll tell you what I think. How long can we live in it? As long as it takes to educate a new crop of young people that are taught truthful science, truthful mathematics, truth.

0: faithful history, ethics, a spiritual orientation. You can be whatever religion you want, but you won't do any better than Jesus Christ, I'm saying. It's going to, and I'm not sure we have that long to fix this problem. You start to say something, jump in.
1: That was my point, though. Thank you. You brought it myself. You mentioned the woman who said something about she was glad that she was older and wouldn't have to deal with this or something. I would argue we don't have anywhere near the amount of time that most people think we have. And even those, however high you're up in your years, our posterity has no chance without all of us pulling together now. Again, this isn't somewhere over the horizon. This issue of cascading collapse, that's exactly the course we're on right now. Once these ecosystems start to collapse, they're interconnected, and there's a cascading collapse scenario, and that's already taking place. So planetary omnicide isn't off over the horizon somewhere. It's kicking in the front door right now. It's fight or die time, John, right now.
0: At the present state, I know you don't know, Dane. I'm not trying to put you in a corner here. I wouldn't try to do such a thing. But how long do we have to do something about this that might register a measurable effect of our countermeasure against this onslaught of weirdness perpetrated, obviously, by organizations with very deep pockets, as in government and those organizations it funds? How long do we have before it really, really hits the fan hard?
1: Yesterday.
0: Oh, Lord.
1: I would argue we're there, and again, that's not theory, conjecture, hypothesis. That's mathematical trajectory. And again, let's go back to the, for many people, it doesn't feel like that then. Hey, Walmart's open. They can go get a Big Mac. What could be wrong, right? Football game's coming up. Going to have a little MMA fight on the White House lawn. What could be wrong? And that's simply the facade, the Truman Show facade that the power structure is feeding until the moment of impact. And right now, it's so apropos that the human population, Americans worst of all, because they haven't been exposed to reality for so long, they're literally the occupants of a car, as I brought it before, parked on the railroad tracks, moments from impact, train horn blaring, lights flashing, and they're fighting over what station to put the radio on. And that's exactly the dilemma we're in right now. It's not going to seem real till it is real, but it is. It's here. It's kicking in the door. Now, as dire as that is, and it is, this miraculousness around us, which you alluded to, clearly creation, this didn't all just happen. And so we should keep that in mind as well. No matter how long the odds are against us, this is the David and Goliath scenario, if we simply rise to the occasion, do our part, exercise our only, the God-given possession that is the only thing we can truly call our own, our will, to use that correctly. And that doesn't mean sit down and do nothing. Doesn't Scripture say, John, parable of the talents, we're not allowed to sit down and do nothing? How about the hierarchy that have cloaked themselves in spirituality that, what was the scripture, did I not prophesy in your name? Get away from me, I never knew you. Isn't that in the Bible? Pastors hiding behind their pulpits. And I've met with so many pastors from so many different denominations and congregations, and the first thing they all say to me, with no exception so far, with the exception of Chuck Baldwin, I don't know if you know who Chuck is. He's a personal friend, Christian pastor, gave up his 501c3. He's telling it like it is, and he recognizes climate engineering. But all these other pastors, huge congregations, have said to me, we don't need to worry about it. It's all in big hands. Whoa. You show me in Scripture where it says you can hide behind your pulpit, have your congregation warm the pews with their backsides, and do nothing. You show me in Scripture where it says that's okay. And they sheepishly take the data, but do nothing to even investigate the single greatest human assault against creation ever launched by our species, and that's what's happening in the skies.
0: Well, I think this is, now people say, oh, that Wells character, he's so primitive in his thinking. No, I don't think so. I think that we have set ourselves up for this. I really do. And of course, no one individual necessarily, unless you're chosen, can change very much, but collectively, all of us together can change quite a bit and for the better, but we have to get smarter and we have to turn loose of some things that have held us in pretty good stead. We hold on to our favorite gripes. We hold on to our favorite beliefs. They sounded good to us when we heard them, so we held on to them without bothering to look deeply into what they really mean. So we're going to have to become new people. I know that sounds insane. Maybe it is.
1: No. That is exactly the nail on the head. We must clear the lens through which we see the world, abandon preconception, programming, ideology, and face the storm head on, short of which we have no chance. You are completely correct, John.
0: We're going to have to reinvent ourselves. I mean, this is not just something to say. I got to fill some airtime here. I think I'll say something that sounds profound, but it really isn't. We're going to have to change. I mean, look around, folks. Everything from the distortion of the children to the destruction of marriage to Christianity being mocked while all these other religions are all exalted. Oh, special privileges for you. But you know what? Screw that. This is a Christian nation. We believe in God. We believe in Lord Jesus Christ. It says right there in, was it Chronicles, I think? If you will turn away from what you're doing, which you know very well is not the thing to do, and you will call my name and humble yourselves and pray and seek my face and turn away from that stuff you've been doing, then I will hear from heaven. In other words, heaven, outer space, I'll forgive your sin and heal your land. Now, the flip side of that coin is, if you don't, I won't. It's not written, I won't. Well, yeah, actually it is. But if you turn away and forsake the decrees and commands I've given you and go off to serve other gods and worship them, then I will uproot Israel from my land. And then we're talking about Israel, the nation of people, not the real estate, which I've given them and will reject this temple I have consecrated in my name. I'll make it a byword and an object of ridicule among all people. This temple will become a heap of rubble. All who pass by will be appalled and say, why has the Lord done such a thing to this land and to this temple? People answer, because they have forsaken the Lord, the God of their ancestors who brought them out of Egypt. They've embraced other gods, worshiping and serving them. That's why he brought
1: proof, hard proof that this is going on. Please view the dimming. Please share the dimming. We took a National Oceanic and Flying Administration lab that no private party will ever get access to again. We took that to altitude, top scientists in it, sampled what heavy aircraft were emitting. We processed that at Rensselaer Polytechnic in New York, found exactly what we knew we'd find, starting with aluminum nanoparticles, aluminum. Aside from all the other toxins we've talked about, John, aluminum, bioavailable aluminum, doesn't exist in nature naturally, so it has to be mined, refined, and sprayed, or it wouldn't be there. And it is toxic to all life forms, period, no exception. So how was I to continue my work in solitude in the forest? And I'm so grateful to God for giving me that chance and those days and nights of solitude. But now I knew I had to march forward in this fight, and that's what I've done for 20-plus years. Because why would I stay there knowing what I knew? And how many people are going about their lives right now thinking that it's okay if they just ignore it long enough, it'll go away? I don't want to face my maker like that. I don't. The parable of the talents speaks to that, I believe, as well. That, you know, if you sat there and did nothing when you had the means to do something, and as far as how powerful each one of us are, the last 5 minutes in the dimming, the editor who chose to remain anonymous, seeing as our third editor was found deceased, this was a prominent person from the entertainment industry. He was found deceased 5 hours after I talked to him. I'm not saying I know what happened. I mean, maybe just a coincidence. But the fourth editor chose to remain anonymous. But he built into the last of the dimming, based on interviews I'd done, he picked pieces and parts. And the final point, and this is the point I want to make, any one of us could be the final pebble to trigger the landslide of awakening. Is that not a life worth living? Any one of us could be that person. We're all spokes in the wheel. We're all necessary to make it roll, all needed to make it roll. Is that not a life worth living, as opposed to pursuing personal pleasures until the brutal, bitter end? I don't want to face my maker like that. And I don't want to be a part of loot, plunder, pillage, pollute, and poison until there's nothing left. I don't want to be that man.
0: There is good and there is evil. There is light and there is darkness. There's life and there's death. choose life. These mugs who are running things. Personalities like this are throughout the Holy Scriptures. This is nothing new. They're just able to do it at scale, as the term goes. Dane, final message to the world. Got just a few seconds here, but I'll take it. You want to offer it?
1: For no, everyone, don't underestimate the power you have to make a difference if you simply try. And that's all our Creator asks us to do, simply try. Share credible data from a credible source. Share with others. GeoengineeringWatch.org strives to be that source. You can share a link for free. It doesn't cost anything. Share credible data from a credible source. Make every day count.
0: That's perfect. God bless you, man. We'll talk sooner than later. I'll have my way about it. All right?
1: Sounds good, bud. Take care.
0: The signal continues. God bless you, everyone.

0: It's true. 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Big tech and its derivatives also try to financially soft kill. 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
2: Melted clocks?
3: Yes?
2: The reason why he painted those melted clocks was he was trying to represent time as the fourth dimension. And in the painting, New Descending Staircase, where you see a sequence of the human body walking down a staircase.
3: Oh, yes.
2: New Descending Staircase was also an attempt to represent time as the fourth dimension on canvas. And in Picasso's painting, everyone wonders, why is it that the woman's face, you can see her nose and her eyes and her lips, even if she's facing sideways, all at the same time? Picasso was trying to represent the fourth dimension with these women, because if you are peering down on the pond and look at the fish, you can see the fish in their entirety, the whole fish, all at once, which means that a hyper being looking down on you could see the front and side and back simultaneously. That's what Picasso was trying to do with cubism. The essence of cubism is, in fact, the fourth dimension. And so we sometimes forget the tremendous debt that we owe the artists, the mystics, the philosophers at the turn of the century, who tried to grapple with representations of these higher dimensions in their artwork, their music, and in their artistic creations. And we mathematical physicists steal, basically, many of the techniques that they pioneered at the turn of the century in our journals. When we write journals, we use many of the techniques that they pioneered to represent higher dimensions graphically. And today, of course, we can use PCs and computers, but we owe a lot of debt to the people of the turn of the century who tried to represent the fourth dimension in their art, in their philosophy and in their work.
1: Do you think, Doctor, that some of what is now in the field of the metaphysical, and there are certain things well documented, yogis can do that they ought not be able to do, and some psychics and so forth and so on. Do you think that there ever will be a scientific explanation for what they can do? That will be when perhaps the theory of everything is upon us.
2: Well, if you can manipulate these higher dimensions at will, if you are looking down on the pond, looking down on the fish in this very, very shallow pond that are swimming in two dimensions, you would have the power of a god. That is, you'd be able to lift the fish, make them disappear off the pond, and put them someplace else in the pond. That's teleportation. That's disappearing and reappearing someplace else.
1: To a fish.
2: To a fish, right. To you, of course, it's nothing but lifting a fish in the third dimension. But to a fish, the third dimension is hyperspace.
1: Oh, that's right.
2: Their eyes only look to the side. They can't see up. Up makes no sense if you spent your entire life in a shallow two-dimensional pond. And if you can imagine, you know, people living on a tabletop, two-dimensional stick figures living on a tabletop,
1: right.
2: You could peer inside their bodies. Huh. Inside their bodies, their guts would be open to you, and you could perform surgery without cutting their skin. Now imagine that, doing surgery without cutting the skin of a person. Imagine taking the meat of an orange without even cutting the shell of the orange. A safe with gold in it would be nothing but a square with little pieces of gold in it that is totally open to you. You can simply reach into the middle of a closed safe and take out the gold. Now, so I'm not saying that there are beings that live in higher dimensions.
1: I'm sure you just gave a cheap thrill to Chase Manhattan.
2: That's right. But if there really were beings that could move in these higher dimensions, that is type 3 people that have harnessed this kind of power, you could walk through walls, you could disappear, reappear, you could look with X-ray vision right into a safe and take out the gold without breaking the safe. Taking out the gold without breaking the safe. You can perform surgery without cutting people's skin. And these are feats, of course, that many mystics claim that they can perform.
1: I would have said it if you had not.
2: Right. Now, all I'm saying is, if you attain type 3 status, then the Planck energy, this 10 to the 19 billion electron volts, is yours for the taking. By definition, and civilization with that kind of galactic power can manipulate energy on that scale, at which point space and time become unstable. Holes begin to form, holes into hyperspace. And if you could access that and play with it, then in principle, all the feats that you see talked about, walking through walls, disappearing, performing surgery, would be child's play, the same thing that you could do with a stick figure living on a tabletop, basically.
1: When we talk about this energy that is all around us, mm-hmm. this energy that is in space, mm-hmm. that is virtually everywhere.
2: That's right.
1: That Nikola Tesla talked of, I think.
2: The zero point energy, right.
1: A zero point. Mm-hmm. Are we talking about hyperdimensional energy?
2: Yes and no. When Tesla first came up with the idea that you could extract energy from nothing, energy from
1: yes.
2: the vacuum, right?
1: Yes.
2: People laughed at him and it never got anywhere. However, now we physicists are seriously looking at these old theories of energy in the vacuum. If you've been reading the science journals, you know that the latest theory of creation is that the universe is expanding and accelerating. The galaxies seem to be moving away from us at ever increasing
1: expanding velocity. Speeds. Now, how did they determine that?
2: Oh well, if you look into the night sky, the stars you see at night
1: yes.
2: are about 30 to 50 light years away. But if you start to look at galaxies that are farther away, you're looking backwards in time, because of course light is travels at a very slow velocity compared to the universe. So you're looking backwards in time. So you can have a snapshot of how fast the universe was expanding when it was very young. So we took photographs of these ancient galaxies that we see in the heavens. We calculated their expansion rate. And we compared it with the expansion rate of our present universe.
3: Yes.
2: And we found that there must be an anti-gravity pushing the galaxies apart.
3: I was about to say, that doesn't make sense to me, because if we imagine a Big Bang, boom! Mm-hmm. It's like an explosion where what is blown up moves out very quickly at the instant of the explosion, but then the velocity of these pieces and parts begins to slow, gravity finally pulling them back to the ground.
2: Right, that's what we thought. Think of a balloon, with the surface of the balloon being the universe. So think of fish now that swim on the surface of a balloon, a two-dimensional balloon.
3: All right.
2: The balloon is expanding. And we once thought that the balloon is getting slower and slower in its expansion. But now we find that's not true. We find that you can make a case that the balloon is speeding up, that it's accelerating. And this has thrown physics into a turmoil. The emails are just buzzing with hundreds of messages from different cosmologists saying, oh my God, what's happening here? And the conclusion is that the vacuum of Tesla may have an energy associated with it, which pushes the galaxies away. This is anti-gravity. Now, anti-gravity was not supposed to exist. Things fall down, they don't fall up, right? I mean, I've never seen anything fall up. However, anti-gravity is a very weak force, but it seems to be pushing the galaxies farther and farther away from you.
3: Well, then, why can't we prove that at a macro level? And when I say macro, I mean our sun, our planets, if what you are suggesting is so, should slowly be repelling from each other, should they not?
2: Yeah, it's a very tiny force. The force is called the cosmological constant, and we're trying to get an exact bead on it. We're trying to measure it. And it's a very small force, and it's only measurable on cosmological distances. You're not going to see, in other words, it would happen even inside the solar system. But on a galactic scale, between galaxies, you would see this as a very powerful force, because there's a lot of vacuum between the galaxies. Between the galaxies, it's pretty empty. And there's lots of energy in this emptiness. Even emptiness has energy associated with it, which is Tesla's original idea, reincarnated on a cosmological universal scale now. And so between galaxies, there's lots of nothingness. There's lots of vacuum. Therefore, there's lots of energy pushing these galaxies apart. But in our solar system, there's not much vacuum. Our solar system is quite small. Our solar system is only a few light hours across. And therefore, there's not much vacuum to push. But in outer space, there's plenty of nothingness out there. And this cosmological constant seems to be pushing the galaxies apart, in which case the universe will probably die in ice rather than in fire. We once thought the universe may die in fire in a big crunch, but now we believe that the universe may die in a big freeze or a big chill.
3: Simply everything expanding away from everything else.
2: Until it reaches absolute zero, near absolute zero. And that's pretty depressing. I mean, sometimes I say to myself, why should I wake up tomorrow morning knowing that eventually the universe itself is going to wind down, that the stars will blink out, that eventually the galaxies will collapse into black holes, and everything is going to become dark and cold, and intelligent life is going to huddle next to the embers of dying neutron stars. It's pretty pathetic. We're going to have cosmic homelessness.
3: Perhaps so, but is it not also possible that, like the Phoenix, there would be another bang?
2: The possibility that I like to believe is that we will leave the universe at that point. The law of evolution says that, you know, when organisms face a harsh weather change, they leave. They leave or they perish. Right?
3: Yes.
2: If the food supply dries up.
3: Or adapt.
2: Or adapt, right? In our universe, if the universe gets so cold that we have to huddle like homeless people next to the embers of dying black holes, if it gets to that point, I would suggest that we use the Planck energy to drill a hole in space and leave our universe and go into another universe. This is called the multiverse idea, which is now the dominant theory in cosmology. There are about three or four books written by leading cosmologists on the multiverse idea.
3: Would that be leaving in the physical or not? Or would we transcend the physical?
2: Well, think of this balloon again. If our universe is a balloon and the balloon is ever expanding and accelerating, getting colder and colder and colder to the point where our machines don't work anymore, we may want to take a lifeboat and drill a hole and go through a wormhole, slide, slide between our universe and the next universe. There's a Fox TV program called Sliders. And
3: yes.
2: On the very first episode of Sliders, they show a copy of my book, Hyperspace. A boy is reading my book, and that starts the whole series, basically, called Sliders. Now, I do not believe that I will slide in my lifetime or the lifetime of my great-great-great-grandkids. But it is conceivable that billions of years from now, when we do attain, let's say, type 3 status, or type 4 perhaps, we will see the universe dying, and we will be very much tempted to build machines which will allow us to slide to the next bubble.
3: Now, we better put the caveat in here that we never got to when you gave the explanation of the various levels of civilizations, and that caveat was, in past shows we've talked about it, you said, percentage-wise, type zero civilizations, i.e. us, very rarely make it to be type 1 civilizations after discovery of element 92. And the last time you and I spoke, I think we had just witnessed Pakistan lighting off a nuke, and India lighting off a nuke,
2: and
3: a bulletin of atomic scientists went moved their clock further toward midnight, all the rest of it. How do you feel about it now?
2: Well, let me say that ever since I was in high school, my mentor was Edward Teller, father of the hydrogen bomb, and I owe a deep debt of gratitude. He was the one who arranged a scholarship for me to go to Harvard University to begin my career as a physicist. But he always impressed upon me the enormous power of these weapons. He witnessed, of course, these weapons. He helped to create the hydrogen bomb. He's the father of the hydrogen bomb.
3: Yes, sir.
2: And now we have India and Pakistan with a blood feud that goes back centuries. And they've detonated collectively, I think, 11 atomic and hydrogen bombs between them.
3: Something like that.
2: And that's horrible because the Pakistani arsenal is perhaps around 20 atomic bombs. The Indians have perhaps around 80 atomic bombs.
3: Great.
2: We can estimate that, by the way, because we know how many ultracentrifuges and how many reactors they have. And between them, they could vaporize the Indian subcontinent if they felt like it. And, oh, by the way, as a footnote, they probably have a Y2K problem. And when the year 2000 hits, think of what happens to Russian and Pakistani and Indian missiles.
3: Well, the Russians have actually made a statement with regard to Y2K.
2: Mm-hmm.
3: They have so little money. Their way of handling it, this really is official, is they have decided to, quote, wait and see what happens, end quote, unquote.
2: that's assuring.
3: Wait and see what happens.
2: You know, 2 weeks ago, in the USA Today reported that one of the main agencies of the Pentagon that handles the command and control of our nuclear arsenal,
3: yes, sir,
2: falsified data,
3: yes, sir,
2: and claimed that they were in compliance with Y2K when they were not.
3: I know.
2: And they were supposed to be in compliance by December 31st of this year, and they're not going to make it.
3: No, I've been doing shows on Y2K for a long time.
2: Yeah.
3: They told me I was a crackpot, and I noticed 2 weeks ago on 60 Minutes, they validated just about everything that we've been having on this show for a long time now.
2: Yeah. Well, look, you know, I'm a physicist, and on December 31st, 1999, I'm going to be in my house. I'm not going to make any plane reservations on that day. I'm not going to be on an airplane. I'm not going to make any stock transactions. I'm not going to make any banking transactions. I'm simply going to sit in my house, far away from a nuclear power plant, far away from a nuclear arsenal, and simply wait it out.
3: Well, I guess I would like to ask your professional opinion, though you're not a computer person, mm-hmm. of what is going to happen on January 1st, 2000, but we'll hold that one for the break, so relax for a moment. I love hooks. You know I love hooks. And I did not realize that Dr. Kaku had a strong opinion on Y2K, but obviously he does, doesn't he? So, as you can see, this is going to be a very interesting night. One of our nation's greatest theoretical physicist, Dr. Michio Kaku, is my guest. This is Coast to Coast AM.
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1: Once again, I do seem to be here. Constantly surprises me. My guest is Dr. Michio Kaku, and he'll be right back. It's a busy night, lots and lots to talk about, so as the old, very old saying goes, don't touch that.

0: right, here we go again. Dr. Kunku, Y2K. Mm-hmm. Now, I'm really interested in what you think about this. I've had people like Gary North, Ed Yorden, mm-hmm. and a variety of others, and we'll have more. And the majority of them seem to think several things. One, it's way too late. And no matter what we do, we cannot prevent what is going to occur. Mm-hmm. That there are tens of thousands or hundreds or even millions of embedded chips that cannot be fixed in time. That even if you had as many programmers as you could gather, there would not be enough time to rewrite all the code. We are interconnected computer-wise across this nation, in fact, across the globe, really, and that even if we did a pretty good job here in the U.S., the rest of the world would crash us, and there will be a depression, there will be horrible things. What do you think?
1: Well, I think for the most part, because billions of dollars are being thrown at this problem, that much of the problem will be alleviated. However, and this is a big however, it only takes a small percent of the computers to fail to bring down whole networks.
0: Uh-huh.
1: Now, let me explain. I live in New York. In fact, I live next to Wall Street. In fact, I can even see Wall Street from my window right
0: now. Can you really?
1: Yeah, I live not that far from Wall Street. And I talk to friends of mine who program big banking programs in Wall Street. And they tell me that they're hired for a week or 2 weeks, and they add a small little tentacle to a huge computer program, and then they're fired because they go on to the next project.
0: Right.
1: And after 20, 30 years, you begin to get an octopus with thousands of these little tentacles created by programmers who are hired for 2 weeks, do their job, and then they're fired.
0: Yes.
1: Each little tentacle, in turn, can have a Y2K problem associated with it. Well, why don't they change it? Because anyone who tampers with the octopus could perhaps accidentally crash the whole system and cause hundreds of billions of dollars in trading losses.
0: And nobody wants to be responsible for
1: that.
0: That's
1: right.
0: Mm.
1: Nobody wants to be responsible for a crash, so they simply live with this octopus. Now, the way to change the problem is to, of course, duplicate the octopus. That is, make a copy of it, turn the clock forward to the year 2000 and see whether it crashes or not. But that cost money to do something like this. Now, in Sweden, we had the first crash of a nuclear power plant that took place this past summer, in fact. One of their software programs made a reference to the year 2000, didn't know what to do, so it simply shut down. So we had the first shutdown of a nuclear power plant already this summer.
0: Nobody told me that.
1: Yeah, and as a consequence, a second Swedish utility got very nervous, and so it deliberately set its clock forward to 1999,
0: right.
1: And sure enough, its nuclear power plant would have crashed if it had simply waited to 1999. So this is the first example of a nuclear power plant that fortunately did not melt down, but simply just shut down as a consequence of hitting a reference, not the year 2000, but a reference to the year 2000. And so my point of view is that in the main, we're going to get 99% of these bugs eliminated. We're spending billions of dollars on them. But only a few percent are necessary to bring down very critical systems.
0: Well, and then there's one other aspect. As well as we may be doing, which may not be good enough, the rest of the world has not yet really even begun.
1: That's right. That's where I think the real danger is. I think in the United States, we're going to see cripplings of certain major networks. Which ones, we don't know for sure. But I think in Russia, and I think in other areas of the world where they simply don't have the cash to duplicate their octopuses and run the program by setting the clock forward, that's the only way to do it, really. And they also have embedded chips in their watches and in their refrigerators and what have you, that they're going to have the same kind of problem, except they're not throwing billions of dollars at this problem. So I think in the rest of the world, you're not going to have a 99% compliance. You're going to have maybe a 50% compliance because they simply don't have the money.
0: Well, do you know that on any given night, the Prime Minister of Great Britain said this, billions and billions, if not trillions of dollars, flash across the world
1: mm-hmm.
0: in trades.
1: Mm-hmm.
0: Now, if the rest of the world is not ready, if the Japanese stock market, if the Chinese, the Hong Kong stock market, the rest of them, the British, the French, the Germans, if they're not ready, and we are, it won't make a whole lot of difference, will it?
1: Yeah, that's the danger. Many of my friends who work with supercomputers, right, they kind of laugh at the Y2K problem.
0: Uh-huh.
1: But then I mentioned to them that everything's connected via the Internet. And if one system goes down, it's like the power grid. Remember blackouts when one little squirrel knocks out one power line? That it brings down an entire city, like San Francisco got knocked out.
0: The other day, and they said that couldn't happen.
1: Yeah, all of San Francisco got knocked out.
0: I know.
1: And it's because we're so connected that one thing trips the next. And that's why this problem, I think, has been underestimated. I think there's too much poo-pooing going on.
0: So do I. Doctor, here's something I want to understand, and maybe you can help me with the power grid.
1: Mm-hmm.
0: I always thought that the power grid, as we understand it, existed so that if one little area lost power, mm-hmm. it could draw power from another area. Mm-hmm. And it existed so that, like watertight doors in a submarine, if one compartment flooded, mm-hmm. the door would slam shut, preventing the sinking and the death of all involved as you implode at crush depth. Mm-hmm. So in other words, it was supposed to stop this cascade of events. But we've had several examples in the western U.S. of exactly the opposite. One little tiny problem in Idaho in some little substation somewhere mm-hmm. taking down the western third of U.S., Canada, and Mexico.
1: Yeah, because the system actually operates slightly differently. One of my friends works for a power company and explained to me that if there's a power outage in one area, you don't want to inconvenience a few thousand people. So they draw power from the neighboring area. And in the main, it works perfectly fine. You simply borrow power from the next.
0: Right.
1: But if you overload it, then they in turn borrow power from the next, until you have this domino effect. And the domino effect can ripple out and cripple whole power systems. Now, you may say to yourself, well, they must have compensated for this, right? But the probability of this happening is so small, and therefore they tend to overlook this problem as a serious problem.
0: No, what I'm asking is, why are the doors not designed to slam shut at some point?
1: They could. But however, you know, they hesitate to do that, because then it means thousands of people will be inconvenienced. But what happens is millions of people will be inconvenienced.
0: That's exactly right, yes.
1: When it brings down the other parts of the system. So in the main, power companies think it's not going to happen, so don't worry about it. But when it does happen, by saving the power of a few thousand people, you then deprive power to millions of people, and that's why you can bring down whole power systems, because it's a self-fulfilling prophecy. People say it's not going to happen, let's not put in the circuit breakers, let's not shut off power and inconvenience people and get 1,000 angry people at us. So what happens now is that you can bring down power systems and have 1,000,000 angry people at you.
0: Or there is this for me to consider. For you and I to be able to do what we are now doing requires, let us think about it for a moment, a lot of equipment on my end.
1: Mm-hmm.
0: It requires a KU band uplink that goes to a KU band satellite, mm-hmm. comes back down in Oregon, is mixed and matched, sent back up on another KU band satellite, which goes to New Jersey, which then sends it up to a great big satellite, which sends it down to all the radio stations. And we require what else? Telephones. It's a talk show. Gotta have mm-hmm. phones, right?
1: Right.
0: Gotta have power, right?
1: Mm-hmm.
0: So I ask Gary North, what are the odds of my being, what would you suggest to me on January 1st, 2000? There was a long pause, and he said, about a month's vacation.
1: Well, we'll see. I'm going to ride out that day myself. Like I said, I'm not going to be on any airplane. I'm not going to make any banking transaction.
0: But I am dependent on all of those things mm-hmm. performing flawlessly.
1: That's right.
0: To get
1: not
0: from here to there.
1: Not just one system, but you're talking about hundreds of subsystems working flawlessly.
0: The Internet that carries me internationally?
1: Mm-hmm.
0: All
1: satellites.
0: Of it. All of it.
1: Relays.
0: Oh,
1: fiber optics.
0: On and on.
1: Right.
0: And on
1: the Internet.
0: On. That's right. All of that. It must all work for me to get from here to there. So I, stay out of airplanes, yes, but I'm really expecting something somewhat worse than that, and apparently you are too.
1: Well, it's the unknown that we don't know. At the present time, I don't think anyone can say with confidence precisely what's going to happen, because it's a race against time. You know, at least in the States, we're throwing billions of dollars at the problem. But inevitably, we're going to overlook a few problems here, a few embedded chips there, and inevitably, some of the systems are going to be brought down. I think a few critical systems, I'm not sure which ones, are going to go down. And around the world, a large number of critical systems could go down.
0: And all of this is going to,
1: occur
0: as people are probably celebrating bringing in the millennium with lots of champagne, and they're going to be partying like crazy, and midnight is going to come, and poof.
1: That's right. So, hold your hat. And then, again, this is a totally self-inflicted problem, you know? It's just money, that's all. But people pass the buck, you know? They said it's not going to happen during my watch. Why should I worry about this? You know, when I was in high school programming computers at Stanford University, I knew about the problem. We talked about the problem.
0: You did?
1: Yeah. This is, you know, back in the early 60s.
0: And people, what were you saying back then?
1: And people kept telling me, don't worry about it. You're not responsible. It's not going to happen during our watch. Let the next poor jerk worry about it. And the next poor jerk said the same thing. It's not going to crash during my watch. I'm going to be in Florida. I'm going to be retired by the year 2000.
0: Uh-huh.
1: So let the next poor jerk worry about it. And so everyone passed the buck saying that, yes, we know about this problem. We've written about it. But, hey, look. I'm not responsible. It'll take people off my job to work on the Y2K. Let my successor, let him sweat about it.
0: I wonder if we're going to have the modern version of the Salem witch hunts.
1: Well, I think there are going to be a lot of responsible people. You know, I live in Manhattan where we have the bridges that are falling apart, the Brooklyn Bridge, the Manhattan Bridge.
0: Yes.
1: But every mayor of New York says, well, they're not. The bridges are not going to fall during my watch. Let me just put a little band.
2: Please be aware that some of the programs you hear on Conspiracy Radio are from our archives. Any phone numbers, websites, or contact information referenced during broadcast may have changed or may no longer be valid.
1: On it, and let the next poor mayor, the next poor jerk worry about it. And that's how we get into these problems. There's no responsibility. No one is responsible for the Y2K problem.
0: All right. You said earlier that a lot of the things that we imagine for thousands of years, hundreds or thousands of years into the future,
1: right. We
0: can't do now because we don't have the computer power for it or the brain power, and yet computer power and speed is, I forget, doubling every 18 months or
1: that's
0: something.
1: Right. Moore's
0: like
1: Law.
0: That. You know, faster and faster and faster as storage is increasing exponentially. It's amazing. Everything is getting cheaper. You can't possibly
1: right.
0: buy a computer
1: but
0: today.
1: Around 2020, though, it could collapse. Around 2020, I wouldn't bet on Silicon Valley after 2020. It could become a rust belt after 2020.
0: Why?
1: Because silicon cannot be etched at the molecular level. We're going to have transistors the size of molecules by then, and silicon is not stable at that level. So Silicon Valley could become a rust belt by 2015. They're going to see real serious problems etching transistors, billions of them in an area the size of your fingernail, and they're going to be unstable. And by 2020, the age of silicon will end. Just like the age of vacuum tubes.
0: And what will begin?
1: Well, this is the wild card. We may have to go to a new generation of computers, optical computers that compute on laser beams, quantum dots that compute on individual electrons, DNA computers that compute on DNA molecules, protein computers, and the ultimate computer is the quantum computer, which does not yet exist. But, you know, in the year 2020, you may see a homeless person with a tin cup selling pencils that looks suspiciously like Bill Gates. Because the age of silicon, the laws of physics say the age of silicon must end, just like the age of vacuum tubes ended.
0: Yes.
1: So Moore's Law may begin to break down in 20 years.
0: All right. Consciousness, intelligence.
1: Mm-hmm.
0: In other words, as we get faster, as storage increases,
1: right.
0: at some point, is it possible, I'm asking you very godlike questions, but is it not possible that a computer will attain what we know to be consciousness, self-awareness?
1: Okay, well, in my book, Visions, I have a whole chapter on the next 50 years of computers, in fact, the next 100 years of computers. Now, our brain computes at about 500 trillion bytes per second. As you listen to this radio station, your brain is computing at 500 trillion bytes per second. So the next time your boss, by the way, thinks that you're not performing that well, you tell your boss, you're calculating at 500 trillion bytes per second. Now, it turns out that by Moore's law, you can calculate when our PCs will hit that speed.
0: Well, I see Intel advertising that by the year 2000 or before, will be calculating, their chips will be calculating at 2 trillion bytes per second.
1: Yeah, but you see, by 2050, if Moore's law were to hold, which it won't, but if Moore's law were to hold to 2050, then you would have machines that are every bit as fast as our brain is. But that's not going to happen, because by 2020, the age of silicon will end. We're going to have a new type of computer that computes on molecules, because, of course, that's what our brain does.
0: Probably,
1: our brain computes on molecules.
0: Some sort of biological creation.
1: That's right. And it may go to DNA computers. It may go to protein computers. We will be computing on molecules because that's what our brain does. Our brain is a beautiful molecular computer. They exist. Just take a look in the mirror. You know, that 10 pounds of stuff you have on your shoulders is a molecular computer. And its transistors are on that kind of scale, the scale of molecules. And that's where we're going to have to go. We're going to have to go in that direction. And that's why I think that real thinking machines that have consciousness, will not happen by 2050 because of this problem. Maybe late in the 21st century, but they'll probably have silicon consciousness. They're not going to think like us. They'll have a different type of consciousness.
0: Uh-huh.
1: But I think that eventually they'll get closer and closer to our ability to think. And in my book, by the way, I've interviewed some of the leading people in artificial intelligence theory. And they all tell me the same thing, that we should have one hand firmly on their plug when we reach that fantastic computation speed, just so that we can yank their plug if they get uppity and too smart alecky.
0: Well, aren't they very likely to? I mean, from our perspective, they will think logically and as quickly or even eventually faster than we do, no doubt creating their own successors, like nanotechnology tells us.
1: Mm-hmm.
0: And eventually, if we think we have our hand on the plug, they're smarter than we are.
1: Mm-hmm. That's right.
0: So,
1: now, this is for the 22nd century now.
0: We should approach this very tenuously, shouldn't we?
1: Right. In the 22nd century now, when we do have optical computers or quantum computers that can compute at the molecular level and have machines that are every bit as fast as us, some computer scientists are not worried about this because they claim that we will merge with them, that we are creating the next successor, a homo superior, basically, is what we are creating. Individuals that will be bioengineered, that will have cybernetics included, they'll be stronger, healthier, prettier, can compute faster and have better personalities and won't be so cranky and what have you. We could be creating our successors. Now, I don't know about this, but I was shocked to find that many of the leading people in this field believe this, that we are creating the next step in human evolution, homo superior, that'll be half machine, half genetically engineered, to be better than us. Now, I say that we need enormous democratic controls over this technology, the ability to create stem cells that could give us a form of immortality, the ability to control telomerase, which will slow the aging process, and the ability to create, computer chips that are every bit as fast as parts of our brain.
0: They're already getting very close now to this aging process thing, aren't they?
1: That's right. Two developments in 1998 have shocked the world of biology. One took place just last month with the discovery of human stem cells. which means that one day when our children, our grandchildren are born, we may create spare parts for them.
0: This All right,
1: standard for children.
0: Hold that thought, Doctor, and we'll be right back. Top of another hour. I'm Art Bell. This is Coast to Coast AM.
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1: Anybody out there want to live forever? We're going to talk about longevity, and I mean longevity, with Dr. Michio Kaku in a moment. As you know, I interview Dr. Klatz frequently, and there really have been a lot of advances recently. Things that will eventually lead to longer and longer lives, hundreds of years, perhaps. Maybe even eternity. And according to Dr. Klatz, even the possibility, if we can hang on, if you and I can hang on for, say, another 30 years, even the possibility of moving backwards, getting younger. Can you imagine that? Is it possible? We will ask Dr. Kaku in a moment.

0: now to Dr. Michio Kaku. Dr. Kaku, there have been recent... First of all, what are stem cells, please?
1: Okay, stem cells are the mother of all cells. They are cells that can reproduce and create practically any organ of the body. So they are the most elusive of all cells. They are the fountainhead, the mother of all cells.
0: Really?
1: And just last month, they were isolated for the first time in history. 1998 is a banner year, not just for cosmology, but for biotechnology and the aging process, which means that within 5 to 10 years, according to many of the Nobel laureates and directors of laboratories that I interviewed for my book Visions, in 5 to 10 years, we'll probably grow the first human liver.
0: Really?
1: The liver is not that complicated. It's just a few tissues. There are about 200 tissues that make up the human body. The liver is not that complicated on that scale. And Mickey Mantle, who was a hard-drinking man, right? Mickey
0: Yes.
1: Mantle died because his liver gave out.

0: begin to wear out. We will simply have spare parts. And in the future, when children are born, chances are we'll take a few of their embryonic stem cells near birth, at birth, and freeze them as basically spare parts for our children when they're born. This is, of course, still science fiction, but what is not science fiction is the discovery last month that the Holy Grail of embryology was finally found. Now, in January of this year, the Holy Grail of the aging process was finally found. Human skin cells were taken by the Geron Corporation and placed in a petri dish. Mm-hmm. Usually human skin cells age by dividing 50 times. They get old and then they die. In fact, that's one of the main reasons why we die, because our cells only reproduce about 50 times, right, and then they die.
1: Right, there's a little clock ticking in there, isn't there?
0: That's right, called the telomere.
1: Yes.
0: The telomere is like the plastic tip of your shoelace. Every time you tie your shoelace, that plastic tip gets shorter and shorter.
1: That's right.
0: Until it frays.
1: That's right.
0: Now, we scientists wondered, where is the clock of a cell? What tells the cell to die after 50 reproduction? There's no clock. But then we began to realize that at the ends of chromosomes are like your shoelace. And the plastic tip at the end of your shoelace is the telomere. And the telomere gets shorter and shorter and shorter every time the cell divides until it hits 50. When it hits 50, then the cell begins to fall apart and die. Mm-hmm. We took telomerase, which alters the shortening of the telomeres, hit human skin cells with telomerase, and stopped the aging process cold. Again, this is not with animal cells. We're not talking about insects. We're talking about human cells in a petri dish. They've divided 90 times. And just like the Ever-Ready Bunny,
1: yes,
0: they just keep on going.
1: Okay. Isn't the ultimate answer, I mean, cancer, what is cancer? Cancer is the out-of-control, continuous growth of cells, multiplication of cells, out of control until it finally chokes everything out and kills you.
0: That's right, the tumor.
1: Now, wouldn't the answer to the generation of cells at a reasonable rate ultimately be known when we cure cancer? Or you could approach it the other way around, I suppose.
0: Well, cancer also uses the telomere trick. We now realize that cancer, when it spins out of control, it stops the telomeres from contracting to zero, and therefore cancer cells are immortal, just like stem cells are immortal. Sex cells, stem cells, and cancer cells.
1: Until they kill their host.
0: Until they kill their host, right. And they're basically immortal.
1: Yes.
0: However, if you can fine-tune telomerase, in other words, we just did this just this past January. It's a very new technology. If we can fine-tune it so that in the future we take a cocktail of telomerase, different kinds of telomerase for different organs of the body, and plus there are probably other enzymes, other age genes that affect the human body. We found three age genes so far. Three of them have been discovered. Two of them speed up the aging process, and one of them, the gene for telomerase, stops the aging process, at least in certain cells. And one of the genes which speeds up the aging process is for progeria. You've probably seen pictures of children that die of old age.
1: I have, yes.
0: These are pictures published in the National Enquirer.
1: These right.
0: children look like plucked birds. They lose all their hair. They have the features of a bird. Their teeth fall out. They die of a heart attack by the time they hit puberty. That is the gene called progeria, which also accelerates the aging process. It shortens the telomeres real fast. So we now realize that these telomeres are involved with either speeding up or stopping the aging process. Mm-hmm. Cancer stops the aging process cold, while progeria accelerates the aging process. Now, if you can fine-tune this, and this is the key, if you can locate all the age genes and fine-tune it, in the future, our children may take a cocktail of telomerase when they hit 25 or 30 and decide to cruise at 25 or 30 for 20, 30, 50 more years. That is now conceivable. It was inconceivable last year. It is now conceivable that our children will have a technology by which all the age genes have been unraveled by the Human Genome Project, and we will find

0: will take a cocktail of this substance and slow down the aging process and cruise at the age of 25 for another 25, 30 years.
1: Now, there's something to be jealous of.
0: That's right. It may not be for us, but it may be for our children. And again, this technology is growing so fast that it's hard to make any predictions. But in my book, I say flatly that, hey, this is now a working model of the Fountain of Youth. This is not the Fountain of Youth. You should not buy stock in this company thinking you're going to become a millionaire and live forever. But it is now a working model by which we can begin to extract other genes for the aging process.
1: But very much like our discussion with regard to computers a little while ago, mm-hmm. shouldn't we approach this rather cautiously? We are approaching 6 billion people now mm-hmm. on the planet.
0: Right,
1: were we to slow down the aging process and therefore the process of dying mm-hmm. by that amount or more without proper birth control, and so far we certainly are not controlling ourselves there.
0: Mm-hmm. In my book, Visions, I interviewed the people at the United Nations, their best computer projections.
1: Yes.
0: They figured that by 2100... the population of the Earth could begin to seal off and stabilize
1: at about
0: 11 billion,
1: 11.
0: Double the current population.
1: Mm.
0: And the reason for that is that the world's greatest contraceptive is prosperity. As soon as nations become prosperous, peasants no longer want to have 12 children, of which 6 die in childbirth,
1: yes.
0: of which 2 become their social security when they age,
1: yes.
0: and 2 of them take over the family business and 1 goes to war.
1: Yes.
0: When they become middle class, they want to have 2 kids, and they want to have 2 cars, they want to have MTV, they want to have vacations, and who needs 12 kids? So
1: Absolutely true, but they want TVs, they want VCRs, they want a couple of cars in the garage, they want a nice house.
0: They want hamburgers, they want refrigerators.
1: They want all of that stuff.
0: All of which is going to drain the resources of the planet.
1: Yes, sir.
0: Now, let me explain. In Europe, the population, in fact, is actually shrinking. The birth rate has to be 2.1 children per woman in order to keep a steady state. In Italy, Germany, Sweden, Japan, Singapore, we are seeing negative growth rates. Their population is actually contracting rather violently. And the same thing in the United States. If it wasn't for immigration, the United States population would also contract, as women have fewer than 2.1 children. And Italy, which is a Catholic country, has one of the smallest birth rates in all of Europe.
1: And a lot of disobedience, I guess, huh?
0: That's right. But in third world countries, the numbers are dropping. Women no longer have 10 kids. They have like 3 to 4 kids in places like Bangladesh because of education of women, because of knowledge and education rather than prosperity. Their population is dropping. But this still means that with 4 children per family in the third world, that's where most of the growth will take place. Now, this means that if China, for example, has a huge middle-class population, there's enough room for them. There's no problem with that.
1: Yes.
0: The problem is that if they all want to live like Hollywood movie stars...
1: Or even the average American.
0: If they want to live like the average American with 2 cars and access to hamburgers and
1: right.
0: refrigerators,
1: right.
0: there's not enough hamburgers. There's not enough refrigerators.
1: And there sure as hell isn't enough oil. At present levels of use, we should run out in about 45 years?
0: Probably less than that. The projections I've seen put it at within 25 to 30 years, prices are going to soar. Prices will soar first. And then, we're going to see disruptions of our economy take place.
1: We will fight over oil.
0: Right. However, that's why I think that solar hydrogen will be the energy of choice within the next 20 to 30 years. We are within striking distance now of approaching the cost of oil with solar technology. Right now, solar technology is still more expensive than oil or coal. But within 10, 20 years, as oil prices slowly begin to rise, right now, of course, oil is dirt cheap. There's an oil glut right now.
1: Mm.
0: But within 10, 20 years, price of solar will drop to the point where it's going to be competitive with oil and coal, and it'll mean that we could make a slow transition to solar hydrogen technologies. The car, for example, the electric hybrid is perhaps the next generation of power sources for the cars.
1: Here's my problem. We're not moving fast enough. Like Y2K, isn't it going to come upon us nearly all at once?
0: That's right. There's going to be a race against time.
1: Yeah.
0: You know, we are a type zero civilization. We are highly unstable. We have all the remnants of the fundamentalism and all the ethnic conflicts of the last 2,000 years still with us. People that have hated each other for 2,000 years still hate each other.
1: Still do.
0: Mm. And they have nuclear weapons now.
1: That's right.
0: So I think that in our galaxy, there probably were many Type Zero civilizations, just like the astronomer Frank Drake predicted, maybe 10,000 of these civilizations that are Type Zero, just like us. However, very few of them negotiated these barriers, the population problem, discovering element 92, uranium, discovering what Dustin Hoffman discovered in the movie Graduate, plastics and petrochemicals and pollution.
1: Yes.
0: It comes out of the petrochemical industry.
1: I was recently in Bangkok, and Bangkok is an interesting city, Doctor. Over 50% of the traffic police in Bangkok have congenital lung disease, probably fatal lung disease, and you cannot walk in Bangkok without every breath you take hurting you. That's how bad it is, and Bangkok is not necessarily unique.
0: Yeah, I was in Bangkok actually myself about 3 months ago. I was keynoting a conference about the 21st century in Bangkok.
1: Then you saw some of it.
0: It's horrible.
1: Yeah.
0: And you see the economic crisis there.
1: Oh, yes.
0: And you see really the worst of what could happen if things spiral out of control. And that could happen on a planetary basis. Not just in Bangkok, but for the Earth. If we get too cocky, and if we don't realize that the Earth is finite, and there could be a lot of, you know, dead type zero civilizations out there in space. You know, if we go into space and visit other planets, we may find other planets whose atmosphere is radioactive, and whose atmosphere is just full of hydrocarbons and pollution. And maybe that's why we can't pick their signals up with our radio telescopes.
1: Because there aren't any.
0: Because many of them, very few, reach type 1. See, once you reach type 1, and that's where we're headed, once you reach type 1, if you successfully reach type 1 civilization, then you become planetary. You know, where else can you go unless you colonize Mars? And that, of course,
1: indeed,
0: takes hundreds and hundreds of years to do that.
1: Indeed, but be honest with everybody. What are the actual odds that we will become type 1?
0: Okay, well, first of all, we physicists think that we are maybe 100, 200 years away from being type 1, if we can survive.
1: Right.
0: You see the beginning of English, the language of type 1. The Internet is a type 1 telephone system. That's what the Internet basically is all about.
1: Yes.
0: We see the beginnings of a type 1 economy. The European Union, NAFTA, gigantic trade blocks are forming. You see the beginning of a type 1 culture. Any human on the earth recognizes the figures of Madonna and Arnold Schwarzenegger.
1: Yes.
0: That's going to be the culture of type 1. It's going to be Hollywood. It's going to be very flashy. Young kids are going to be into rock music and what have you.
1: Uh-huh.
0: That's a type 1 culture that's emerging in every corner of the earth at the present time.
1: Uh-huh.
0: However, as you pointed out, Pakistan and India, between them, have over 100 nuclear weapons.
1: What I asked you for, actually, were odds.
0: Well, it's hard to say, but it could be a few percent. Of the type zeros out there, very few of them may have successfully overcome the fundamentalist barriers.
1: Not better than 10%, Doctor?
0: Probably less.
1: Less than 10%. All right, hold it right there. That's what I thought. This is Coast to Coast AM.
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0: 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Tonight featuring Coast to Coast AM from the 25th of March, 1999.
1: It is indeed, and my guest is Dr. Michio Kaku, one of our nation's premier theoretical physicists. He teaches at the City University of New York, and he'll be right back.

0: Frankly, everything is a race. Our race to get more energy, better energy, cheaper energy, our race to not multiply as quickly as we are before we can live longer, our race to leave the planet before it becomes unlivable. Everything's a race, and we're odds makers here. The odds don't sound so good to me. If it's going to be under 10%, that's not a very good bet, but of course you got to take it, I guess, huh?
1: Right. See, what happens is, our brain is pretty much identical to the brain that came out of Africa 125,000 years ago. You take a caveman from those days and give him a shave and put him on Wall Street, and they look like all the other people on Wall Street. However, because our thinking processes haven't changed for 125,000 years, we think that way. We think we have unlimited resources, that we have in a whole forest that we can conquer. But now we have nuclear weapons. Now we have populated the whole planet Earth. But what happens is, our caveman brain responds to emergencies. When we get very close to a catastrophe, and only then are we really shaken to the core, and then we start to galvanize the troops. We start to then put our shoulder to the grindstone and start to move things collectively. So I think what's going to happen is that we are going to face a series of crises in the next decade, two decades, three decades. And each of these crises is going to really shake up the world. And at that point, we will muster collectively enough political and monetary power to resolve these crises. Now, whether we can resolve each and every one of them, that's the big question mark. A look at the ozone problem. The ozone layer has been pretty much collapsed over the South Pole. Satellite photographs over the South Pole show a huge ozone hole the size of the United States.
0: And no, getting bigger, yes.
1: And it's getting bigger, right? And it's going to get worse. It's going to probably peak in the next 10 to 20 years. It hasn't peaked yet. But the nations of the Earth got together and signed the Montreal Protocols and said, hey, we're all going to die of skin cancer. And animals that don't have suntan lotion, they're going to die of skin cancer, and they're going to be blinded because there's no ozone layer.
0: Actually, they already are. Look at the research with frogs and frog eggs and all the rest of that.
1: Yes, it's some people think they are like the canary in the mineshaft. The canary, as you recall, were taken by miners down to the mineshaft because canaries were sensitive to methane gas. Humans cannot smell methane very well, but these canaries would collapse and alert the miners.
0: When they drop dead, it's time to go.
1: That's right. And so some people think that the mutations in frogs and salamanders and the strange...
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1: Kinds of illnesses affecting animals.
0: Coral reefs are dying.
1: That's right. And phytoplankton around the South Pole is dying.
0: Yes.
1: And that's the food chain.
0: The frozen tundra in Alaska is melting. Chunks are breaking off in the Antarctic. We could go on and on.
1: Two chunks of ice. A chunk the size of Delaware broke off just a few months ago. And a few years ago, another chunk the size of Rhode Island broke off. Now, these are huge chunks of ice.
0: Oh, I know.
1: Size of Delaware, size of Rhode Island.
0: I know, and this is being attributed, for the most part, to global warming. Now, that may or may not be the case, but I know there is a large political constituency out there that says the whole concept is ludicrous, and it's being promulgated by people who want to return us to the Stone Age and bring the U.S. down to the level of other countries around the world. And this, Doctor, is a very, very powerful political force.
1: I agree, but I also think that most scientists, in fact, I would estimate now about 99% of climatologists, believe that there are enough signs enough signs with regards to hurricanes that are battering Florida and the Caribbean, the melting of the tundra of Alaska, the breaking up of the ice shelf in Antarctica, the weird weather we've been having.
0: Yes.
1: Enough signs, all of them pointing in one direction.
0: That's right.
1: To warrant caution. Not that we should have a crash program and go back to the Stone Age, but to begin the process of weaning ourselves away from oil and coal and going toward solar hydrogen as an alternative economy. Now, I mean, think about it. We wouldn't have to have a Gulf War. We wouldn't have to worry about Saddam Hussein anymore. We wouldn't have to have the American Seventh Fleet keeping oil prices low every time some dictator in the Middle East starts to rattle his saber. We could begin to increase fuel mileage. You know that with the electric hybrid car, you can get 60 miles a gallon on the electric hybrid car. And the hypercar, which the Swedes have been playing with, the hypercar gets 90 miles a gallon. Now, with that kind of energy efficiency, you wouldn't have to worry about Iraq. You wouldn't have to worry about all the crises that take place there because we have fuel-efficient cars in the United States. Our standard of living is going to be as high as ever.
0: Well, I really like the half-full glass that you paint. But at the same time, let me interject this to counter what you have said.
1: Mm-hmm.
0: Now that oil is again cheap, gasoline is cheap.
1: Right.
0: We have seen the return of the muscle car.
1: Mm-hmm.
0: Right. Have you noticed?
1: That's right. You see it on the streets.
0: During the 70s, when we had the terrible gas crunch, why we began to get all kinds of fuel-efficient cars. The moment gas got cheap again, where'd we go?
1: That's right.
0: We went right back to where we were.
1: Right. And unfortunately, that's the ape brain, the brain of the forest, saying that, well, gee, the crisis has disappeared. Why not go back to our profligate wayward ways and live like we used to until the next crisis comes and we panic again?
0: And I'll tell you, this ape used to drive a Geo Metro and just bought a Trans Am.
1: And unfortunately, part of that is programmed into the brain. You know, our brain is programmed to respond to emergencies and crises.
0: Yes.
1: And unfortunately, that's how you move people in a democracy, which is very sad. But you have to scare the pants off people sometimes before they will move on something.
0: I try and try, but they don't want to listen. We ring alarm bells all the time about the environment here. And what it brings,
1: mm-hmm.
0: I can tell you, since I talk to millions, it brings anger. You do your own radio program, and I'm sure when you've talked of these types of topics, mm-hmm. you've received all kinds of vitriolic a comment, and if not on the phones, then certainly by email and letter.
1: Mm-hmm.
0: Haven't you?
1: Yes, but I also realize that I have the weight of scientific evidence behind me. I mean, there are any number of Nobel laureates, any number of climatologists that will back everything that I say.
0: Oh, I know, but I never said politics had a thing to do with science.
1: Right. Like oil and water, right? They sometimes don't mix.
0: That's correct, yes. All right. Anyway, wherever we're going with that, we're going. I just wonder, playing the odds, even though you're an optimist, you've got to be honest with people. It's less than 10% and maybe only a very few percent that will ever go from type 0 to type 1.
1: And the shame is that right before our eyes, we can see the beginnings of a type 1 civilization.
0: Sure.
1: Again, it's maybe 100 years away, but you read the newspapers, and you read about the dominance of English, about the dominance of MTV and television, the formation of currencies across national borders.
0: Oh, yes.
1: You see the inevitable. You know, we're not going to be able to colonize Mars for several hundred years. We're stuck on the Earth. And with the Internet wiring up everybody, Within 10, 20 years, all of us will have a watch with the Internet on it, and we'll simply talk to the watch in English and access anybody else's web page and everyone else's channel just by talking to our appliances. Now, this is coming. It means that in the future, we'll simply be able to have embedded chips in our clothing, in our furniture, that will allow us to access the technology of a Type 1 civilization. For example, I saw a demonstration of the smart glasses. Glasses that you put on that you can download videos on, so that if you're at the beach, and there's a home emergency at the home office,
0: yes,
1: your glasses will ring when you're at the beach, and your glasses will be hooked up to the internet, and you'll download the video conference of what's happening at the meeting. You'll be at the meeting when you're at the beach. And your glasses will be able to recognize people's faces. Again, these prototypes already exist. And at a cocktail party, how many times have we bumped into somebody and said, is this Jim, John, Jake? Who is this person?
0: Yes.
1: In the future, your glasses will tell you it's Jim. Because this is the kind of computer power that's linking the world. So we're seeing the beginning of a Type 1 civilization emerge. And I would really hate to see the whole thing spoiled by the fact that we still have the fundamentalism, we have the ethnic passions that have caused massacres and genocide over the last 2,000 years. And I would really hate to see that spoil our march toward a Type 1 civilization.
0: But it is most probable.
1: It is fairly probable because we have so many emergencies that we have to negotiate. Each one successively we have to negotiate correctly. Each one requires scaring the pants off people as we head toward an ozone problem.
0: I think that's my purpose in life.
1: As we head toward a global warming problem.
0: I think that's my purpose in life is scaring people. Listen, Endeavour just came back to Earth after attaching our part of the brand new, spanking new, $100 billion space station, our part, to the Russian part. And I'd like to get your thoughts on the efficacy of the $100 billion, or no doubt by the time it's done, much more dollar space station.
1: Well, this may come as a surprise to many of your listeners, but every scientist who's looked at the science versus the cost,
0: yes,
1: has realized that it costs too much for the little science that we're going to get from the space station. Microgravity is what we call weightlessness, but even President George Bush's science advisor, Dr. Alan Bromley of Yale, once said that microgravity is of micro importance. The space station, all its duties can be done by single rockets. We don't need a $100 billion bathtub in outer space. The money, this $100 billion, could be transferred to a project to go to Mars instead. You know, Columbus did not need a refueling station, or he did not need a space station in the middle of the Atlantic to reach the New World. Columbus just did it in one big jump.
0: Right.
1: And that's how we can do it to Mars and to the other planets. We don't need a halfway house up there. We don't need a space station in that sense. So it's going to drain a lot of money.
0: Well, when you say go to Mars, when you say go to Mars, do you mean send men to Mars, or do you mean send robots to Mars?
1: I think in the near term, we should build a robot base on Mars. It would be quite cheap compared to the space station. You know, just last week, we launched the Mars Climate Orbiter.
0: Yes.
1: It cost $0.3 billion. That's pocket change. That's the interest on the International Space Station. You could send a whole fleet of robots to Mars with the interest on the money in the bank that would go to an international space station.
0: So then why are we doing it?
1: Well, it's national prestige. It's you know, back in the 70s when the Russians were beginning to put up the Mir, we had to do a space station too. And so there's been this rivalry, this horse race between the Russians and the United States. Well, the Russians have dropped out. The Russians are no longer competing with us. And in fact, we are now funding their program. The Russian Zarya module was paid for by United States taxpayers.
0: I know.
1: The Russian space program is basically paid for by you and me and the American taxpayer. So I think that for the buck, we should really begin to put a robot base on the moon and a robot base on Mars, paving the way for eventual human habitation. It's at some point we're going to have to leave the Earth, right? I mean, at some point, the Earth, you know, is going to be dangerous to be on the Earth with meteors and comets and what have you. But that's not for centuries. We still have centuries in which we can lay the foundation for that. But in the meantime, I think that we're spending too much money on the International Space Station when every scientific body, including the National Academy of Sciences, which advises the United States Congress, every scientific body has said that dollar for dollar, we could better spend the money by simply going to the moon, going to Mars, going to Jupiter with robots rather than building this bathtub in outer space. And what are they going to do up there? Wave at us. All the experiments that are done up there could be done with single rockets for a fraction of the cost.
0: Well, I mean, that really is a very good question. What are they going to do up there?
1: Well, you know, the space shuttle, for example, all the space shuttle does is it launches commercial satellites. But as you know, we could launch commercial satellites with single rockets.
0: Sure.
1: We don't need a space shuttle to do that.
0: Well, they do other little experiments and grow things and make crystals and do stuff like that.
1: Right, but that also can be done with single rockets. We can also, with a fraction of the cost, do experiments on crystals with single rockets. The point here is that the Cold War is over. We don't have to win the propaganda race with the Russians. We won. We scored the touchdown. We don't have to always have these space spectaculars with humans waving at us from outer space, because that costs a lot of money. The NASA space budget is only $14 billion. And that money is large amounts of that is going to be diverted for the space station, because it's going to cost upwards of $100 billion. And the robotic colonization of Mars, each mission costs about $0.1 to $0.3 billion. So dollar for dollar, we could be paving the way for the exploration of Mars, while here we are building an international space station that's only 200 miles above the Earth. I mean, think about that. It's only a hop, skip, and a jump directly above the Earth.
0: Mars is an interesting place. Mars apparently once had an atmosphere and once had water.
1: That's right. Viking has photographed riverbeds. And ocean beds.
0: Is that now a fairly conclusive piece of knowledge?
1: That's right. I have beautiful photographs of the floodplains. They look very much like the Mississippi River Delta.
0: I can't let the good doctor get away without asking about UFOs. Doctor, there is overwhelming evidence that things are flying in our skies that are unidentified. There's no question about it. Even if you eliminate all of the obvious hoaxes and the misinterpretations and the swamp gas and all the rest of it, there's been some serious study at major universities lately that's begun to say, hey, look, we had better study what's going on because it appears something is going on. What do you say?
1: Well, in fact, I interviewed the scientist at Stanford University who was one of the co-directors of the study, the first in the Condon report.
0: Yes, sir.
1: And he eliminated many of the hoaxes and many of the swamp gases, many of the radar echoes, and he had a handful of cases where you had airline pilots and people of reputable reputation with multiple sightings, not just one person with one flying saucer, but many people seeing the same object,
0: with
1: the same characteristics.
0: Absolutely.
1: Now, I was a little bit disappointed with the report because the conclusion was that we should simply study these objects. My attitude is to propose propulsion systems, to propose mechanisms by which these objects can manipulate, their trajectories and do things that are quite fantastic. And my personal point of view is that magnetism is probably the leading choice for a propulsion system, but it would have to be monopoles rather than dipoles. A dipole simply spins like a compass needle.
0: Sure.
1: And you don't want your flying saucer to simply flop over like a bug upside down. You want it to hover. And monopoles have never been seen. If you take a magnet and smash it in half, you get a north pole and a south pole.
0: No matter how many times you smash it in half. Doctor, we are running out of time.
1: Mm-hmm.
0: I've got to leave an hour early. I absolutely am going to have you back again soon.
1: Well,
0: there's
1: thank you.
0: Nobody like Dr. Michio Kaku. And so, again, all I can do is thank you, my friend, and say we'll get together again soon.
1: Okay, my pleasure.
0: Good night.
1: Okay.
0: There you go, folks. What a show, huh? I've got about 3 days of biz to take care of, and I'll be back Monday night, Tuesday morning. Good night.

Everyone loves a good conspiracy theory. In an era where access to information on just about everything is available at the touch of a screen, there's something about the idea that everything isn't what it seems that just digs its way into our minds and refuses to let go. Whether they be strange tales of disappearing naval vessels, questions about the shape of our planet, or reimaginations of religious texts, these theories have been part of modern life for as long as anyone can really recall. And the rise of the internet has really thrown them into overdrive. What used to be relegated to minimally published books and magazines now appears on the front page of your favorite social media site. Conversations which once existed only in email chains and far-flung corners of the web have become commonplace topics of discussion. And on this channel, we've covered quite a few of them. There's Chan Thomas's Adam and Eve theory, there's the disappearance of MH370 and Ashton Forbes' little orb thing, there's the pancake Earth, and of course there's many more. And for the most part, I feel we've been able to deconstruct them, explain them, and then put them aside into the dustbin where they belong. But there is one, which no matter how many years go by, continues to vex me. Now I want to be clear, it's not that I feel stumped, because I don't. It's that it's just so unbelievably stupid at every single level that I genuinely can't comprehend how it hasn't died. Maybe the education system just isn't cutting it, or maybe we went too far in our anti-bullying initiatives, but for some reason this one specific theory never seems to go away. If anything, it only seems to be growing more popular. I feel like when I first heard it, it already seemed destined for that dustbin of internet history. And yet, nearly a decade since I first saw these accursed ramblings on iFunny, it remains. Maybe it's the fact that I'm constantly placing the worst possible bricks into my algorithm, or perhaps it's just because one specific comment I left on a video 2 years ago keeps getting the most asinine replies, but I just can't get away. You see, I thought I'd put it to rest. I thought I had taken this nonsense out to the woodshed and buried it in an unmarked grave deep within the forests of Appalachia. But no, it persists. Never growing more reasonable, never ceasing in its lunacy. Sure, there have been videos which debunked it before I did, and there have been others since. But to be honest, I really believed that the 2.5 hours of coverage we did would have been enough. I had hoped that YouTube, in its infinite wisdom, when someone searched for this meat freezer IQ take on history, would do the right thing and place our series at the very top of the list. But that's not how it worked out. That's not to say that the videos which do come up aren't from reputable sources who have joined me in doing the Lord's work. The problem is that channels

people is probably as close as it's going to get to the truth. What you can do is have your personal information deleted from the internet. And you can do that with today's sponsor, DeleteMe. DeleteMe is a subscription service where you sign up, you tell them, hey, here's the information that I don't want on the internet. And with DeleteMe, you sign an actual privacy policy that they follow. Why do I emphasize that? It's because when you give DeleteMe that information, you say, please get this removed from all of the listing sites. What is a listing site? It is something used by data brokers. What are data brokers? They're the people who, when you sign up, you're like, enter your email for 10% off green beans. You go and you enter your email, and then you do get 10% off green beans, and a whole bunch of people get your email address. Back when I worked in marketing, we had a saying, which was, if the product is free, then you are the product. And that is one of the truest statements ever made. And things like this are why you're constantly getting emails and phone calls and targeted ads telling you, hey, buy this product, or sometimes asking you if you need Medicare Part C and D when you're only 27 years old. And of course, it's just very annoying to get all of these scam calls, but the more important part is that sometimes that data actually does end up in places that you really don't want it. Places that are accessible to any given person with a credit card. Once your information is out there, there is a risk that you're going to have to deal with stalking, harassment, doxing, just all sorts of bad things. And really, the only way to prevent that is to sign up for a service that does it for you, or to go to each and every single listing site and file the takedown request yourself. Over and over again, because they only have to take down the listing the one time, and then if they find your email address somewhere else, they can go grab it. So what DeleteMe does is it takes that information you give them, plugs it into an algorithm, and it scrolls through every single listing site they know of, and then they file takedown requests for you. And what I mean is they have a real person file the takedown request. And they do this over and over and over again to make sure that once your information goes up, it comes back down again. And probably the most relatable and most sincere issue here, because not all of you are going to have to deal with death threats like some of us are, identity theft. When all that information's out there, it's not that hard for some, nefarious ne'er-do-well to go and get it and pretend to be you. And I'm not trying to fearmonger here. These are legitimate concerns in the internet age, and that's why we work with DeleteMe. It is a very useful, very good service from good, reputable people. So if you're ready to have your inbox be less cluttered with spam, or to avoid being stalked and harassed by people named Proudfoot, or, just to try and have your identity remain yours, then you can actually get 20% off all DeleteMe consumer plans when you go to joindeleteme.com/lorelodge and use promo code LORELODGE at checkout. Again, that is joindeleteme.com/lorelodge and use promo code LORELODGE at checkout. Like I said, I thought I had done it, but maybe we were too small a channel to make an impact. Maybe the theory hadn't escaped containment enough for a video debunking it in painful, excruciating detail, and with the appropriate amount of sheer mockery, to cement itself in that honored position of first in the search results. I don't know what the reason is, but I do know I won't be making the mistake of doing it in two parts again. I won't err in assuming that, because those who push this hypothesis never bother to provide any real sources, I wouldn't have to either. No, I am using this juggernaut of a platform that we've built in the last 2 years since we first covered it to do what I should have done earlier. It is time to put an end to the lies. Ladies and gentlemen, Tartaria delenda est. Only slightly less insane than the Flat Earth conspiracy, those who follow the Tartaria narrative believe that there was once a massive, almost world-spanning civilization stretching at the very least from what is modern-day Russia all the way to the east coasts of the United States, and that somehow, some way, within the past 200 years, it vanished and was covered up. Yeah. Now, exactly how large this empire was, as well as the time span in which it existed, are up for debate even amongst adherents of this, I hesitate to call it this, but theory.
for that reason, I decided the best way to do this was not to pick a video myself, to pick a creator who covers Tartaria and go in on them, because then I might be biased. Instead, I decided to ask the Tartaria community who I should go with, and they gave me some options over on Reddit. The one I ended up going with was Mind Unveiled, not least for the fact that I am in the video. Now, Mind Unveiled is about the same size as our channel at the moment, and

0: And the video that we're looking at has over 200,000 views. So I feel like I'm not punching down or punching up, I'm punching directly in front of my face. Now, Mind Unveiled has a lot of videos. I reiterate, a lot of videos. Now, part of the problem I've run into with Tartaria is that there is a distinct lack of single video summaries of the theory, except for ones that are like 4 or 5 hours long. So, Mind Unveiled, in response to Charlie, Critical, having a stream where he asked the question, what is Tartaria, and pulled up a video where I kind of debunked part of the Tartaria thing, I decided to go with the video they made in response to that, because that video was made as a direct summary for people not familiar with Tartaria. So I pulled that guy up and I started watching it live on Twitch and reacting in real time, and I realized if I can debunk this live, there's a good chance that I can absolutely bury it, and that's gonna be a joke you'll get later, I can absolutely bury it if I do a whole week of prep. A lot of the people watching this video may be completely confused by me saying Tartaria and be asking, what is that? What is this concept? Where did it come from? Tartaria falls within a similar vein to the Phantom Time hypothesis and the New Chronology hypothesis. These are two pseudo-historical, the past is a lie, we have stolen history works that posit that at some point in time, the entirety of nations, geographical places, buildings, technologies, all of these have been scrubbed away deliberately. It's not the same thing as saying, you know, there was an ancient civilization that was wiped out by a natural disaster. No, in the Tartaria narrative, all of this was very purposefully destroyed and hidden from the public. If this sounds familiar, the crazy Rome isn't real lady, all of her stuff is just like Anatoly Fomenko's New Chronology. It's basically the same thing, except she flipped it, and instead of the medieval period not happening, Rome didn't happen. Adherents to the Tartarian narrative believe that the empire at some point constructed all of the major cities, buildings, important fixtures in the United States, Canada, and Siberia, and that European colonists just took over these cities as they were. For example, the Chicago World's Fair, they think that was ancient Tartarian architecture, not that it was built for the World's Fair and then deconstructed, which is what happened. According to theorists, we know about Tartaria due to things like buried buildings, old maps and documents, architecture we apparently can't reproduce today, and symbols used by secret societies. I will be addressing all of this. But the exact definition, as Mind Unveiled gives it, is as follows. Tartaria, the phenomena or category of alternative history that delves into the research of lost history and civilizations, hijacks and stolen buildings, magic, alchemy, and cloning, antiquitech, cataclysms, mud floods, buried buildings, star forts and fortified cities, royal bloodlines and secret brotherhoods, asylums, orphans and odd fellows, underground tunnels and waste management, and suppressed Moorish history. Now, I will tell you, out of all of those things that he mentioned, he didn't actually give evidence for all of them, because some of it was covered in the first half of the video, and the way that this video was organized was really strange, so I'm covering the second half of the video, which is actually the part that sets up the first half, because I often try to give people the benefit of the doubt when I disagree with them that they're not trying to mislead people, but the way this video was set up made it feel very much that it was deliberately misleading people. Now, of course, there is an actual working definition for the term Tartary, and that is a vast part of Asia bounded by the Caspian Sea, Ural Mountains, Pacific Ocean, and northern borders of China, India, and Russia, an area you probably know as Eurasia or Siberia. Now, the term Tartar seems to be of Persian origin, and it appears first in the 13th century, and it meant something along the lines of horseback riding messengers, and it was used in reference to the Mongols. It's first attested in European writing in 1270 AD in a letter written by King Louis IX of France, and he's writing of the present danger of the Tartars. The Tartars, in this case, most likely referring to the Golden Horde. The Golden Horde was a successor state of the Mongol Empire that was located east of what is now the European part of Russia. We're looking at, you know, like east of Moscow. And the people who inhabited this region that was known as Tartary were a mix of Turks, Mongols, and Tatars. Now, the term Tatar came to represent a group of people who were neither Mongol nor Turk, but did live in and amongst the Mongolian population within their khanates, and were also similarly horseback riders. And that is the very simple reason why you see Tartary on maps. It was the region inhabited by the Tartars. So, how do we get to Mind Unveiled's definition for Tartary then? The first bit of evidence we're given is what he calls the Irish connection. Now, I love this because we actually do have a video on the exact works he's citing already up on this channel within the Banshee video. So if you want to learn about the Leva Gavala and Erin and the Book of Invasions, all of that, you are welcome to go watch that portion of that video, but I'll get into where he gets things wrong as we go. The very first claim made about this is that today, historians believe that civilization developed in Mesopotamia first. But in reality, according to Mind Unveiled, civilization actually developed in Ireland. According to Mind Unveiled, there is a shocking amount of evidence for this. Furthermore, the original version of Christianity was developed by this early original Irish civilization and was later hijacked by the Roman Catholic Church. As is usual with these types, rather than citing anybody writing in the last half century, he decides to cite an 18th century historian, 18th century linguists, people who of course were working with a considerably lesser body of knowledge than what we have today. So he found an 18th century historian and linguist who said he found a connection between the Phoenician languages and Irish. This tie between the two was discovered via a Roman Republic era play by Plautus called Penelus, in which a character speaks Punic. I believe the character is Hanno. Punic, of course, was the language spoken by the Carthaginians, and Carthage was founded as a Phoenician colony. And if you're wondering who the Phoenicians are, those are the people who developed out of the region known as Canaan after the Bronze Age collapse. Contrary to all available evidence, he claims that civilization first developed in the West and then moved its way east. He cites Ignatius Donnelly, who is a guy we covered in our Graham Hancock video. Donnelly was a 19th century writer, he was a lawyer and a politician, and part of the issue with all of this is that he lacked so much information that we have developed in the years since he was active that he thought that Celtic as a language derived from Sanskrit. I will, of course, first mention that Celtic is not a language, it is a language family, and that both the Celtic languages and Sanskrit developed out of Proto-Indo-European. And this also rests on a faulty understanding of Celtic culture in relation to the ethnicity of the Celtic tribes. Not all culturally, linguistically Celtic people were ethnic Celts, just like not all English speakers are ethnically Anglo-Saxon. Currently, it's believed that the Celtic culture developed somewhere in Central Europe, and then the language and art and such spread throughout the rest of Western Europe, but not necessarily the ethnic group known as the Celts. This led to a number of demi-Celtic societies, such as Celtiberians, Gallo-Thracians, groups like that, who were mixes between a group of people who lived somewhere and Celtic migrants and the Celtic language and culture. So they weren't fully Celtic. At this point in the video, he also goes over the term Aryan, because since a certain angry mustache man used the term, its meaning changed. It used to be, when you see Aryan pop up in documents from the 19th century, that they're referring to the Indo-Europeans, the Yamnaya culture and their descendants, the people we know today as most Europeans. Mind Unveiled points out the derivation of this word from some of the Middle Eastern Indo-European languages, where Arya meant noble, but he's really mistaken in saying that it meant noble in the 19th century, because it didn't. People using that term in that time period were using it to mean Europeans, Indo-Europeans. Another term you might see today is Caucasian, although that usually is used more for skin color. To back this up, he cites the Leva Gavala na Éireann, which of course is a Christianized national origin myth of the Irish, which the Leva Gavala na Éireann is actually drawing on earlier works that show somebody clearly added to it. But this work is considered a pseudo-history or a national origin myth based upon historical concepts. And the reason that I'm not going to look at it and say this is definitely correct, well, there's a number of reasons I could get into that are quite granular that are my background as a historian. But the one that I'll immediately point out is that this is the book in which a guy survives the flood of Noah by anamorphing into a salmon. Do you remember the anamorphing into a salmon clip? But that's all okay, because a man named Fintan managed to survive the flood with some pretty wacky moves. Aiden, would you like to know what the wacky moves were?
1: Please tell me.
0: He became a salmon.
1: What?
0: And he lived for 5,500 years.
1: What?
0: As a salmon. He became a 5,500-year-old salmon.
1: How?
0: Nobody says. There is no information on how the man became a salmon.
1: So they really just said, man, salmon, I refuse to elaborate.
0: Exactly. Oh, he comes back later and tells this whole story to a later Irish king, by the way.
1: As a salmon?
0: No, he turns back into a man, I believe. Again, there is no original written record of any of this.
1: Got it, okay.
0: Yeah, weird.
1: We're off the reservation.
0: Yeah. This is like if you took Weird Bible, which is our other show. By the way, you can go check out the Weird Bible podcast over on its own channel, The Weird Bible. We do that with Wendigoon. But this takes the Weird Bible and just puts it on Coke.
1: Not the drink.
0: Not the drink.
1: Unless it's the old original formula.
0: Now, since we're on to the Irish and salmon men, you're probably wondering how the Phoenicians are still connected to this, and I will absolutely tell you. There's layers to this, and they're not necessarily easy to follow. Now, as I said earlier, the Phoenicians were kind of a successor culture of the Canaanites, developing after the Bronze Age collapse, but according to Mind Unveiled, it's the other way around. And why is it the other way around? Well, because his semantic argument would be pretty inconvenient if it were the correct way. So how does he connect all this? Well, he cites a guy named Connor McDerry, and Connor McDerry claimed that the word Phoenician, which is spelled P-H-O-E-nician, was originally spelled F-I-N-ician, Phoenician. And according to McDerry, this is because Finn was the old Irish word for son, not like your male child, the big fiery ball in the sky, which, to be very clear, the earth revolves around. Of course, this is completely and entirely wrong, as the old Irish word for the sun was grian, and Finn did not mean that at all. It actually was a word that was derived from Latin, vino, it means wine, and the name Finn means fair, as in beautiful. He provides no supporting argument for his redefinition of these words. And he also claims that the Phoenicians were the first civilization to create an alphabet, which is technically true in the sense of a phonetic alphabet. The term phonetic derives from the word Phoenician. But he's kind of implying that this was the first written language, and that is not true, because Phoenician is predated by about 1,500 years by both hieroglyphics and cuneiform. He also claimed that they were the first to develop complex mathematics and to master maritime navigation. The math one is just wrong entirely. But the maritime navigation one, the seafaring, that's right. He got one right. He claims that mainstream historians will tell you that the Phoenicians settled in Ireland, hence the similarities between Gaelic, Irish, and the Phoenician language. By the way, Irish is one of the younger Celtic languages. Now, I have to argue with him because mainstream historians would not tell you that. That is absolutely not what we believe for the origins of the Irish people. Not even close. It is possible that some of this connection, if it actually does exist, which I am hesitant to believe it does, could be the result of the Irish likely being a group of people who left Iberia, what is now Spain and Portugal, a group of Celtiberians, who then went north and settled in Hibernia. Once again, the way he chooses to back up his argument is to claim that this is a legitimate scholarly theory and that it has been debated, but he cites nobody within the last 100 years, because this is not a legitimate scholarly theory that has been debated any time recently.
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0: I also want to give a note on one of those, because Connor McDerry is a very, very Irish name, but the man who was using it was not very, very Irish. He was born in the United States, and his real name was John A. Guerin. As far as John A. Guerin goes, I cannot find anything about this man. He has no scholarly, no works, nothing. No credentials that I could find. Basically, every bit of information I was able to find on the internet is about McDerry's book on this specific subject. But to give you some more information about John Guerin, in case you're thinking, hey, well, you don't need to have a master's degree to be a historian, which I agree with, I've said it many times. To study history, all you need is an interest in history. But here's the thing. If you're going to write history, it's typically good to be able to cite your sources and to have coherent arguments, and to not say things like, Atlantis was in Ireland, the Irish built the Great Pyramid, all British kings were Irish, the Bible was originally written in Irish, and that ancient Greek history was basically stolen from the Irish or just fiction. Those are all real things that John A. Guerin wrote. He also claims that the Irish built some of the oldest monumental structures in the world, but the oldest monumental structures in Ireland are still thousands of years younger than Göbekli Tepe. On top of that, there's the fact that the monumental structures he's citing, like Newgrange, were not built by the Irish. They were built by the people who lived there before the Irish, because the Irish probably weren't there until, like, sometime between 500 BC and 100 AD. We're not entirely sure when the Irish got there. So Newgrange, which I believe dates to about 3200 BC, predates the arrival of the Irish by about 3 millennia. During this entire nonsensical spiel, he also claims that one of the most prolonged conflicts the Roman Empire ever had was with the Irish, and that it was the English working at the behest of the Romans who finally conquered Ireland. There are some problems here, not the least of which is that the Romans and the Irish never fought a prolonged war, and on top of that, that the English and the Romans did not exist at the same time. In fact, the people who would eventually become the English weren't even in England yet. They were still over in the very dark and cold forests of northern Germany. He's got a couple of passages on screen that say these things, for the record. That's where I'm getting this information. One of those passages also says that the Irish sacred site at Tara, which is pretty important to Irish royalty in the medieval period, was renamed to Newgrange for some reason. But the problem is that both Tara and Newgrange are still standing and are about 10 miles away from each other. They're not the same site. It also may be worth noting that Mind Unveiled seems to be using Donnelly and Garin kind of interchangeably, and it never actually tells you whose work is on screen at any given time. And if you were thinking, wow, this conspiracy theory hasn't gotten anti-Semitic yet, wrong. This theory claims, you know, not that certain events in history didn't happen, that they never existed. There were no Hebrew people. Just totally blanket statement, Hebrews didn't exist. Now, of course, he's not saying that no group of people who were the Hebrews ever existed. He's just saying that the version we know of, that's not real. In reality, they were an Irish group, and their name came from Heber, from Ea. Now, he claims that word Ea, which he's saying is Old Irish, means fire. It doesn't. It also isn't the root of the word Hebrew in any way. And part of the reason I know this is because I am quite familiar with the Irish name meaning fiery one. It's mine, Aiden. And as far as his whole Hebrew derives from Heber, which derives from Ea thing, no, because Hebrew does not derive from Heber. It derives from a Greek word, Hebraeos, which derives from the Aramaic Ibre, which derives from the Hebrew Ibri. And this whole obsession with personifications of the sun and such, by the way, he gives us like 4 different names for the sun in Irish and claims that all of them are names for the sun. Not a single one of them is an Irish word for the sun. But he works us back into the sun imagery by saying that Mil Espanye, who is known as Milesius in the Leva Gvalana Erin, that he was a legendary forefather of the Gaels. Wait, that's true. Oh, right, the personification of the sun thing. That's not. Mil Espanye, of course, is a term that we believe derives from Latin and would have meant something along the lines of soldier of Spain. Why does this make sense? Well, considering that we have genetic evidence and cultural evidence that the Gaels were a Celtiberian group in Spain, it would make sense that one of their national heroes would be the soldier or hero from Spain who led them to Ireland. And this is an important piece of things because it's pretty likely that the Irish language developed in Iberia, not Hibernia. So you might be sitting here going, yes, yes, of course, but how does all of this get us back to Hebrew and Irish? Well, it's because he makes a claim that Hebrew is in fact a dialect of Old Irish, which anyone comparing Old Irish and Hebrew can immediately see is not true. So I thought it would be fun to compare the phrases Hebrew is a dialect of Old Irish in both Old Irish and Hebrew, but the problem I ran into is that there is no Old Irish word for Hebrew. Now, of course, when I think of other dialects of the English language, like Appalachian, we have a word for that. You know, you would think that if Hebrew was a dialect of Old Irish, there would be a Old Irish word for Hebrew. Along with all of this, he's been making the claim that there was a chief deity called Iesa, and that this was also an Old Irish term. The problem is, I could not find a single example of an Old Irish deity known as Iesa, whether Celtic or not Celtic. And part of the problem here is that whoever is being cited here, whether it's Donnelly or McDerry or any of these guys, they don't cite their sources, so I can't even tell where this idea is coming from. And then at this point in the video, he alleges that the Roman Church, apparently in agreement with the Orthodox Church, which is pretty weird for the time, decided to just reassign this language to a group of Syrian Aramaic speakers. Now, it makes absolutely no sense to say that Aramaic and Irish aren't related, but Hebrew and Irish are, considering the fact that Hebrew and Aramaic are very closely related. Certain books of the Bible may have originally been written in Aramaic and translated into the higher language of Hebrew. He, of course, supports this by claiming that there was only ever one Hebrew copy of the original Bible ever produced. I am going to assume we're talking about strictly the Hebrew Bible, not the New Testament here, but he claims that there was only one copy of the Hebrew Bible ever produced, and then it was immediately translated into Greek, and this was all to hide the deception. This is a horrific case of source analysis gone wrong, because the New Testament was originally in Greek, and the Old Testament was absolutely originally in Hebrew. So if he is talking about the whole Bible originally having one Hebrew copy, there was never an original Hebrew copy of the New Testament. And on top of that, the first known Greek translation of the entire Hebrew Bible is the Septuagint. It's called the Septuagint because the tradition holds that it was 70 scholars working independent of one another to translate the entire book into Greek, and then they all got together and compared notes, which would mean that either they were all taking turns with the same Bible, or that they all had access to the source material, which means there would be at least 70 copies of the Hebrew Bible in Hebrew. It's also claimed that investigators have long been puzzled as to why the New Testament was originally written in Greek. Well, investigators might be puzzled, but historians aren't. It's because Greek was the lingua franca in the eastern half of the Roman Empire, and Christianity is a religion based upon proselytizing. If you went around spreading a book written in a language nobody could read, then it was going to be pretty hard to convert people who weren't already Jewish. He also claims that Hebrew was a language used specifically by the priests of Iesa, but again, I couldn't find a single deity with anything close to that name in the Irish Celtic pantheon. In fact, I couldn't find that deity in any Celtic pantheon. The closest I got was a minor Gallo-Roman deity named Essus, but he's only attested in two places on the mainland and appears to be a very, very minor deity who might even be Greco-Roman inspired and not originally Celtic. As far as I can tell, his worship is not attested anywhere in Ireland. And as I looked into some of the people that Mind Unveiled was citing, I realized that some of them are theosophists. He will do anything but cite an actual scholar. And why am I perturbed by his use of theosophists? It's because that I hesitate to call it a religion, but that way of thinking, that philosophy, it claims that all of the knowledge they have is just kind of channeled to them by ascended masters who were members of some race or culture that existed in the distant past and learned to transcend time through an astral projection kind of system. I still don't totally understand it, but it allows them to get out of ever having to source anything because they just say, oh, well, the Ascended Masters told me. If you've ever watched the channel Spirit Science, you will be familiar with this. I will give you a quick spoiler of Spirit Science. There is no science. And, of course, when anything does argue with a theosophist, they'll simply claim that the source was corrupted. This entire thing with Ireland and Phoenician and all of that, he refers to as the Phoenician hijack, and I'm just gonna tell you guys off the bat, I think I've done a pretty good job of debunking it through and through, but this did not happen. This is fake. This is absolutely not historical. And buckle up, because we're only a quarter of the way into this. At this point, I was also beginning to notice a pattern of Mind Unveiled not totally understanding what the Holy Roman Empire was, because he seems to use the terms Holy Roman Empire and Roman Catholic Church interchangeably. We'll get to a bigger clue to this later on, but those two groups were very often in conflict. Technically, they were on the same side, but there were a lot of cases where the Roman Catholic Church and the Holy Roman Emperor were not on the same page. He also doesn't even once mention the Byzantine Empire or the Eastern Orthodox Church, which is odd to me considering they would have had to be going along with all of this, and they weren't politically aligned with the Roman Catholic Church. He then claims that the proof is in the languages, culture, oral histories, and figures that are within the Bible, but he never once provides a single example of this. Everything he brings up either falls apart under the slightest scrutiny or is pure conjecture. And then he goes on to defend this whole inconsistencies and forgeries within the Bible thing with like a Reddit level of analysis of contradictions within the Bible. Like literally just him taking a verse completely out of context and wildly misinterpreting it. It seems he believes that it is more likely that all of this is a result of an attempt to rewrite Irish religion into a Middle Eastern framework than it is that he just doesn't understand what he's reading. Like, he claims that the facts presented by McDerry, read John Guerin, are undeniable. They're unrefutable, and yet I've refuted literally every single one he's presented. And then he goes on to say some stuff that shows his very obvious lack of education regarding the rest of medieval Europe. He claims that the Irish were specifically instructed not to read the Bible themselves, as they would note the similarities between the Bible and their own religion, their own ancient religion. Now, of course, remember, every Sunday they were going to church and having a priest read the Bible to them. And there's a couple of problems here, because Irish vernacular Bibles were not available that early. A lot of the Bibles they got were in Latin, and then either it was, you know, they were explained in Irish, but a lot of these masses were in Latin anyway. So there's really no way that the Irish, there's no way that this makes sense, because either the Irish would have had a Bible that they probably would not have been literate enough to read, even if it were written in Irish, but it would more likely be written in Latin, and privately owned Bibles were extremely rare because it's a huge book that takes forever to copy, and the only people who had them were churches and very wealthy people, so the average Irishman was not going to get his hands on a Bible. And, like, I want to point out, the Irish actually lacked a standardized, commonly used writing system. And on top of all of that, commoners not actually owning or reading the Bible themselves was standard practice throughout all of Europe. You can argue absolutely over how much the Catholic Church was trying to suppress the independent reading of the Bible, but what you can't do is pretend that this was solely an Irish phenomenon, that they were doing so the Irish wouldn't notice similarities between their own cultural stories and their own language and the language of the Bible, which again would not have been in Hebrew. They would not have gotten a Hebrew Bible. Additionally, all the artifacts that we have depicting Celtic paganism refute this. They refute all of this. They show a broad pantheon of deities, a few of which are sort of a pan-Celtic. We see them all over the Celtic world. And then the vast majority are just regional deities, people who are associated with, like, a specific rock or a specific river. And while Celtic religion is certainly still mysterious to us, it was not monotheistic, we know that. And in what is probably one of the most smug and ironic parts of this video, he says that anybody with a basic understanding of Irish history can see that he's right, but I am someone with what is a comparatively advanced knowledge of Irish history, and I was pulling my hair out this entire time. I had to go to the urgent care and get my blood pressure checked. I'm on medication now already. I'm not actually. So to summarize, I did miss a little bit. I didn't quite give you the full story on what he believes happened here. He's saying that the Irish didn't even come from Spain, that the Irish were actually the survivors of the fall of Atlantis, who landed in Ireland and then mingled with the other cultures there, and that's why a lot of different cultures have similar legends. Problem is, what other cultures is he talking about? There would have likely been one culture in Ireland at the time, if it was even inhabited to a large extent, and that culture was probably either whatever was native to the British Isles before the Celts got there, or similar to what would eventually become the Welsh. And on top of all of that, the earliest Irish artifacts in Ireland are from the late 1st millennium BC. They're not from 10,000 years ago. After this, of course, they migrated east all the way into the Indus Valley and possibly past that. And this migration is why we have so many cultures with similarities in language and faith and whatnot between Ireland and India. Now, of course, that would be the Yamnaya culture migrating both west and south around 3000 BC, but, you know, don't let that stop you. Now, of course, this migration continued into Tartary, and the reason we have the term Tartaria is because of that whole area thing, how area means noble. Now, of course, that is absolutely not the etymology of Tartaria at all. It was not denoting the presence of this noble Aryan race. No, it was a word that was denoting the presence of the Tartarians. It wasn't the presence of the Tarts, and it became Tartaria. There is no linguistic connection between the word Tartary and the word Aryan. They're not connected. Now, ironically, the answer to all of this is right on the very maps that he's putting on screen, where it says Scythians under the word Tartary. Now, the Scythians were a very well-attested and well-documented group of nomadic horse riders from the Eurasian steppe, and we hear about them from the Romans and the Greeks and the Persians. And of course, rather than citing anybody working recently with any modern discoveries, he goes back to citing Donnelly, who did not make the connection between Nennius talking about the Scythians as being the ancestors of the Celts with the Yamnaya culture. To give you an idea what I'm talking about there, I want to say 9th or 8th century monk by the name of Nennius, who lived in Britain, wrote a tract called Historia Britannum, and this was the history of the Britons, the British people, the British Isles. And in that, he tells us about the three ancestral kings of the British Isles, Camber, Hibernicus, and Albanicus. And he claims that all three of these men were descended from a Scythian king who migrated west. Now, at the time, that might have made sense to them, but we know now that that's almost certainly mythological, because those names aren't even Celtic. But he might not have been totally wrong. He might have just been kind of compressing and misunderstanding actual oral traditions which told a true story. The story of the Yamnaya culture migrating west into Europe and then establishing what eventually became the Celtic, Germanic, and other European cultures. So, of course, the idea that Scythian kings just left Scythia and came directly into Britain, pretty ridiculous. But he's not wrong to say that people from Eurasia did eventually make it to Britain. They did. And Donnelly he's not citing Nennius here. He's citing Leivergvallen Aeren, which does source Nennius. But we've already established Leivergvallen Aeren is absolutely not reliable, and Nennius is only partially reliable. And the picking and choosing of what to believe and not to believe from each of these sources, as most of these sources disagree with each other on one point or another, really does display a stunning level of cognitive dissonance. The fact that he can just kind of say, yeah, I'll cherry pick what I want from each of these and still fully believe in it. So either just incredible levels of cognitive dissonance, or this guy's a grifter, a fraud. And to remind you guys, we're using very outdated sources. I will say once again, Donnelly believed that Sanskrit was the mother language of Celtic. In fact, he didn't just believe it was the mother language of Celtic, he believed it was the original language of the Aryans. Think about all of that, and think about if you could use any of those terms at a conference and not be laughed out. Donnelly's problem was that he firmly believed that these Aryan languages, which we would now refer to as Indo-European, originated in the East, not in Eurasia. So for him, looking at the timeline of how these languages developed when and where, it doesn't make sense to him that Sanskrit could have migrated west to become Irish in the way that it did, but it didn't do that. Both of these languages are derived from a group that migrated in two separate directions, going west and south. That's why there's similarities between them, but there's no clear line through from one to the other. It's because they didn't develop in a linear progression. They developed independently from one mother tongue. And Donnelly also doesn't say anything about the differences between P and Q Celtic, or Insular and Continental Celtic. He just kind of acts like all the Celtic languages are one thing. In reality, if you look at Irish and Welsh, they are not as similar as you're expecting them to be. And here we get another historians will tell you, where he says that historians will tell you that the Celts were the descendants of the Scythians. Which, again, we would not tell you that. We would say that the Celts are a mixture of the Yamnaya culture and the native peoples of Europe. We also move on to yet another example of how Irish, clearly, how the Irish people, the Irish language, they were obviously the original society, right? The original civilization. Well, his reasoning is that the word Tartar shows up in a Gaelic dictionary. But the thing is, that Gaelic dictionary has the word tattoo on the adjacent page, which means that the dictionary cannot date before the year 1700 AD. Considering we have the word attested in French in 1270, this point is completely moot. He also makes the claim that the Druids were the primary enemy of the Roman Empire, which is a really weird thing to say. There are two prime reasons this is nonsense. One of them is that the Druids were a class. They were a rung on the ladder of society in old Celtic cultures, and they were not the one at the top. The second reason is that Druids were present all over Celtic Europe. It was not just Ireland. And ironically, Gaelic Druids were essentially the only ones who were never in prolonged contact or conflict with the Roman Empire. And while he's talking about all of this, he has a source up on screen talking about Romans interacting with Druids, but if you go and you look at that source, it's actually talking about the invasion of Britain, not Ireland. Now, if you're like Mind Unveiled and you don't know that Druids were pan-Celtic, this might seem like evidence to you, but if you've, you know, I don't know, spent 4 years in college researching the history of the Celtic nations, you're pretty quick to go, And then, inexplicably, rather than citing, you know, Julius Caesar about the Gauls, he cites Josephus, who was a first century AD Jewish historian. And on top of that, he doesn't seem to realize that the Gauls are not the Gaels. These are different groups. So he doesn't cite Caesar, he doesn't cite Ephorus, not Pytheas. We don't get Polybius. No. We get first century AD historian Josephus. Not any of the Romans who directly themselves interacted with the Gauls or got their source from people who did. At this point, we move on, sort of. We'll keep getting called back to all of this stuff. But we start moving out of the Irish and Phoenician stuff into some stuff that's a little bit more concrete, which is what he considers to be geographic and historical inaccuracies. Or I guess inconsistencies might be the better term. We start off strong with him incorrectly dating a map to 1544 when it in reality was dated to 1587. The guy who made the map, Monte Urbano, he was born in 1544, which appears to be where the confusion came from. So what he does, he keeps showing us this map, and he's like, ah, see, here it says Tartaria, or Tartarians, and there's little stuff underneath it. And he seems to be mistaking those little stuffs underneath it for names of cities, when in reality, those appear to be the names of tribes. And of course, he claims that they even crossed the Bering Strait and set up colonies in North America. And this is because of a spot in the obviously not totally correct North America, it was 1587, where there's a little note that reads, "A subiri scestano alla campagna a modo de Tartari." And it obviously does not say that in modern Italian, it's in 16th century Italian, so I called one of my buddies who speaks Italian and took Latin for a while, and I figure, you know, 8 years of Latin plus being fluent in Italian, he should be able to read this, right? We both struggled to figure out what the word Yesubiri was. I settled on Esubiri because it was the closest I could find, but the way the word was actually spelled, I couldn't find it even in contemporary dictionaries. It was spelled J-E-S-U-B-I-R-I, and J was a pretty new letter at that point. I can't find it anywhere. I also couldn't find an Iesubiri, so I had to go with Esubiri. But what we determined is that this probably translates to, in this country, they live in the Tartar way, though I am having trouble with that Jesubiri word. So considering how much effort I put into translating that word, I spent about an hour trying to figure out what this sentence and that specific word translate to. Unless Mind Unveiled is pretty fluent in early modern Italian, I'm thinking that he probably didn't look as deeply into this as I did. I will admit that does put the term Tartary into North America in 1587, but that's really not the argument he thinks it is, since what it appears to be saying is that in this place, people live in the way after the mode of the Tartars. This could simply mean that he was discussing a semi-nomadic people who lived there, or that these were Native Americans who, due to shared ancestry in Siberia, looked like the Tartars. Either of these is possible, the former seems more likely to me. But there's also an additional problem, which is that the map is grossly inaccurate due to the lack of information that anybody living at the time had about the interior of the United States and Canada, or at least the places that would eventually become those, because you gotta remember, nobody had actually done expeditions into the interior. There's a reason the Lewis and Clark expedition happened. It's because nothing like that had been attempted at that scale before. So what they were using was descriptions from Native Americans about what was going on further inland. They didn't have the greatest resources here. And that's not to say that the Native Americans didn't have a good idea of what was going on further inland. It's just to say that between the language barrier and the fact that people do get things wrong, there were so many opportunities for information to be transmitted improperly. But I need to go into the details of that inaccuracy, and we'll have the map on screen, but you gotta understand how bad this map is. While it gets the coastlines largely close, it really misses on a few key points, such as the sandy desert northwest of the Appalachians that is next to an inland sea that is only slightly south of the Arctic Circle. Now, nothing about that is correct, because the Appalachians are considerably below the Arctic Circle. There is no inland sea to their northeast, and there is no sand desert anywhere remotely close to them. And then there's the fact that it seems like this is supposed to be in Canada. He's talking about the Bering Strait and crossing over and all that. But if you look at directly east of the thing that says here they live in the mode of the Tartars, what you'll find is that there's a tribe called the Iguapai. Now, I couldn't find an Iguapai tribe, but I was able to find the Havasupai and the Paiute, either of whom are possible options here, or there's the possibility that it was a different group of people who were related. So what we're looking at here is, this is on the western side of the United States, or in the western side of Canada, because it actually looks very close to the Bering Strait on this map. Now the issue is that the Iguapai are located directly northeast of the Quivira province. Now, that was a province of the Wichita tribe of Kansas. On this map, Quivira is located northwest of Baja California. It cannot simultaneously be both northwest of Baja California and in Kansas. So anyone claiming that this map shows an accurate depiction of 1587 North America on the interior level is either ignorant or simply lying to you. But that is exactly what Mind Unveiled is doing in this video. He also doubles down on this, claiming that there are three massive cities depicted in Florida on this map, but what he's actually pointing to are three settlements. It doesn't say anything about the size of the settlement or even necessarily who lived there at the time. They could have been Spanish colonies. They also could have been Native American. So aside from the possibility that what we're dealing with here are just Native American settlements that are being listed on the map, there were also at least three European colonies in Florida by 1587. Now, it is possible that Mind Unveiled made this error due to his belief that the map was dated to 1544 rather than 1587, if I'm going to be charitable, but considering this guy denies the existence of the Jewish people, and therefore probably also the Holocaust, I'm not feeling charitable today. And there's a couple more issues here, which is that A, he doesn't seem to understand the process by which these maps were created, which a lot of it was word of mouth, or the fact that the Native Americans absolutely did have sizable settlements all over North America. And to be clear, these icons on the map that depict these population centers say nothing about the size. Nothing whatsoever. And he also says that a lot of maps of Asia from the 1400s and 1500s show cities that are not there anymore. But as we've established, these maps were not satellite images. It wasn't like somebody was making the most accurate map ever made here. These were general descriptions of kinda what this area looked like. On top of that, the names of cities change over time, especially between different languages. And I wanted to go in and check and see, you know, oh, okay, well, maybe he is right. Maybe there are cities that have mysteriously disappeared from the maps, but he doesn't actually name any of the cities that he claims are missing. And then at this point, we get yet another appearance of theosophy, with him claiming that the Tartarians had a philosophical moral system, and that eventually this was stolen by what would become the Roman Catholic Church, and turned into Christianity and turned into religion, which of course ignores the fact that there are numerous non-Christian religions all over the world. And he also, in this exact part of the video, says, "We have been fed false timelines," which is just hilarious. And then we move on to Rome, because of course we do, where he claims that regarding the history of the Roman Empire, there are inconsistencies. He decides to cite Anatoly Fomenko, who of course is a Russian mathematician. You'll notice he never actually cites a historian or archaeologist throughout this entire program. In fact, basically everybody he cites is nowhere near the field of history, which would probably understand their complete lack of understanding of historical methodology. Anyway, Fomenko claims in New Chronology, his big book on this subject, that all of the events of ancient history, you know, the Roman Empire, Alexander, that stuff, all of that actually happened during the medieval period, and on top of that, all of Asian and Arab history was just made up. Not real. We just, total fiction. Now, does that sound familiar to anybody that we've talked about before? To give you an idea of the scale of the ridiculousness of this book, this man believed that the Trojan War and the Crusades were the same event. Now, of course, the Trojan War is said to have taken place over about a decade, whereas the Crusades were two centuries, and they had...
3: Please be aware that some of the programs you hear on Conspiracy Radio are from our archives. Any phone numbers, websites, or contact information referenced during broadcast may have changed or may no longer be valid.
0: Completely different reasons and took place in totally different locations with armor and armament that would not match. We've also found Troy and we know where the Crusader battles happened, and the cultural layers are in different places, and they also have different artifacts from different cultures. So it's pretty definitive that Trojan War, whatever actually happened there, because obviously Homer's account is fictional, but it was based on something real, is the belief. Obviously, these are not the same event. He also mentions Josephus Scaliger, who Mind Unveiled claims is the father of modern classic history, the way that we do history now. Now, of course, Scaliger did no such thing. The current historical methodology is really only based in 1700s onward. At least that's when you could say that the modern field of history developed. Scaliger did have some pretty important contributions. He was one of the people who aided in the consideration of Persia, Babylon, North Africa as being part of Western history and something important to study alongside Greece and Rome. Now, ironically enough, the Jesuits, who Mind Unveiled has been claiming this whole time are the people responsible for all of this rewriting of history, were not exactly fans of Scaliger. Scaliger and the Jesuits were not on the same page. So Mind Unveiled and the Tartaria community in general, I suppose, are claiming that Scaliger, who was not a Jesuit, and the Jesuits, who didn't like Scaliger, were instrumental to each other's work. And what do I mean by that? Well, Scaliger was a Calvinist. There was a whole iconoclast controversy between the Calvinists and the Catholics in France. And Mind Unveiled he very literally claims, these are the words he uses, that all of this history hijacking was done by religious fanatics, but the only two groups he's mentioned so far are Catholics and Calvinists, who did not like each other. And like a broken record, he cites yet another non-historian from before the 20th century, invoking Isaac Newton, of all people, who wrote an amended chronology that has long been rejected. I'll say this, it's an intriguing read, but it's riddled with errors, not least of which is the acceptance of known mythological events and characters and legends as being real historical events. Our friend Mind Unveiled then, of course, claims that Fomenko had all sorts of evidence for his theories, but what's displayed on screen while he's saying this is utterly laughable. For example, he finds it odd that America is on a map from 1515. Thing is, the map he's showing, the map he's discussing, was assembled by a man named Gregor Reisch, and it doesn't depict America. It depicts that there is a landmass west of Europe. And why might it do that? It absolutely does not depict the entire continent of North America. It's really just a vague showing of the East Coast and a couple of Caribbean islands. But you might be asking, well, did we know about North America then? Yes, we knew about the East Coast from 1497 when it was discovered by Giovanni Caboto, also known as the explorer John Cabot. As I said, he rediscovered the East Coast of North America in 1497 because it had obviously been discovered by people before that, such as the Native Americans and Leif Erikson. But in 1507, the title of America was applied to that continent after Amerigo Vespucci. And then, of course, there's the obsession with the letter J for some reason. You see, J has not been a letter for all that long compared to most of the rest of them. It was first considered to be a separate letter from I in 1524, and previously it had kind of just been a stylization of the I, which sometimes had a utilitarian function, but for the most part, we were just looking at something that developed as a swoosh being added to the I. But it eventually began to mean something different, denote a different sound, and by 1524, I believe it was an Italian guy, decided, you know what, we should separate these letters. And gradually, it started to go that way. The letter J started to replace the letter I in certain contexts. Now, one of those utilitarian ways in which it could be used was to go at the end of a series of ones in Roman numerals to say, you know, this is the last one. And then eventually it came to represent a specific sound, kind of like the J in French. Over time, it eventually became a J sound in the Germanic languages and a J sound in English. And in certain cases, the J did see continued use in numerals, sometimes switching out the Arabic numeral 1 for a Latin J. And of course, this was part of the conspiracy. You see, it's because the X was originally used to denote Christ, and the I was originally used to denote Jesus. And then eventually when the big rewrite happened, they changed X to mean 10 and I to mean 1,000. Now, of course, if you know anything about Roman numerals, you know that I does not stand for 1,000 at all. What actually happened is that during the crusading era, the Latin West adopted Arabic Hindu-style numerals, because doing math is a lot easier with Arabic Hindu-style numerals than it is with Roman numerals. Of course, the thing about IX, meaning Jesus Christ, can actually be true, because Jesus was originally Iesus, and it was spelled with an I, and the X was used for Christ at certain times, but never in a numeric context was the IX used for Jesus Christ. In no way is IX Jesus Christ related to dating. On top of that, he doesn't show a single example of a date in which IX is used. Now, the claim here is that the three letters after I or J or whatever the first letter of those numerals was, those years were the actual number of years, and the J stood for Christ, stood for Jesus. So the year 1664, written J664, would actually mean 664 years since the birth of Christ. In reality, it was just a stylized I or one. And of course, all of this is simply due to Famenko's inability to understand the decentralized multilingual world of medieval Europe. Famenko notes that dating and numerals are inconsistent across Europe, but in his mind, this is due to fraudulent redating later on, when that's really not the case. In reality, he can't read numerals. He takes something dated to 1597. It reads Anno MDXCVII. Now, MDXCVII is 1597, or at least to those of us who know how to read Roman numerals. Simply due to the font being weird and archaic, he mistakes a D as a 1. In reality, D is 500, and if you look at this as MDXCVII, it's very clearly 1597. And the next oh-so-insightful point is that J, despite being one of the youngest letters in the English language, is also the fourth least used, which is just totally logical. If it's the newest letter, obviously it's not going to be used as much. If we were talking about, you know, D, which comes from the Greek delta, that would be weird. But of course, the question has to be asked by Mind Unveiled, if J is such a new letter, why is it in so many biblical names? Well, if he had bothered to Google the original King James Bible, which was written in 1611, and is the most used, best-known English language Bible in all of history, he would see that the 1611 copy does not include the letter J even once as a capital letter. It does, on occasion, use J to denote a numeral. But what happened is that when the King James was printed in 1611, they were still using I instead of J. So his whole thing about why are there so many J's, it makes no sense because there weren't. They just, over time, as J became a more accepted letter, and they looked at it and said, well, we're using I differently now, and J is closer to the sound that we want here, so we're gonna put J here. For example, as far as they were concerned, Jacob or Jakob was a better pronunciation than Iacob, which is what it had been previously. Just like Jesus was better than Iesus, as it had been previously. Of course, Jacob comes from Jakob, which comes from Jakub, and of course, Jesus comes from Iesus, which comes from Yahushua. It also might be Yeshua, we're not totally sure. So this entire argument falls apart under, again, the least bit of scrutiny, and half the time, the images he's showing on screen are just a 1 or an I, they're not even J's. And next, we get a very special look into how little Mind Unveiled knows about the process of creating a book prior to the printing press. He makes the argument that because we have no original manuscripts of certain texts, then they must just be later forgeries, right? An example he gives is the Epistles of Pliny the Younger, claiming that the first copy we have of them is from 1471, while missing the text on screen from the image he presented, which says that they were working off of older manuscripts. A simple Google search returns the information that a 6th century copy of a Pliny manuscript was kept at the Pierpont Morgan Library in New York in the 1920s. So obviously, the earliest that we have from Pliny is not 1471. He also claims that we have no work of Pliny the Elder prior to 1400. In reality, we have copies of Pliny from the 5th century that have been preserved. So, while these are not original copies, they are considerably older copies, and we do have original copies of some stuff from the 1st century AD, or BC. So this entire point is rendered moot immediately. He then says, history can easily be forged, especially when we're discussing a period of time in which the Roman Church still had power all over Europe. They really didn't, as at the time, the Roman Catholic Church was struggling quite a bit internally, as well as having some issues with the Holy Roman Empire and England. You might know of things such as the conciliar movement or, I don't know, the Protestant Reformation. He also says that the church at this point secretly moved its power into the hands of the Venetian families, and then does not elaborate on what that means at all. It's also apparently odd that much of the technology that the Roman Empire had was lost after the fall of the Western Empire. Except it's really not odd at all. Italy was sacked by Germanic tribes multiple times throughout the 5th century, including 410, 455, and 476 AD, with all of Europe falling to Germanic migrations by 476. The Germans, of course, lacked the engineering chops that the Romans had, and were also running from their own homelands, which had been overrun by the Huns. when you are trying to simply survive after being thrown out of your ancestral homeland and adopting the territory of a new country entirely, making concrete isn't really the first thing on your mind. He also reiterates the nonsense claim that we can't build some of the stuff the Romans did today, even though he never gives an example of a single building that qualifies for that. And to be clear, they never do. Every single time you ask one of these Tartaria believers, well, which buildings can we not build? They either give you a building we absolutely can, or they say that, you know, you just need to look into it yourself. You just don't understand. And of course, the fall of Rome led us into a 1500-year dark age, as far as mainstream historians are concerned. Again, I'm not sure he knows what mainstream historians believe, because we're not even using the term dark ages anymore. It's now late antiquity or the early medieval. In some places, it's called the migration period. Also, going by his own dating throughout his whole theory, this means that the Roman Empire would have fallen around the year 1 AD, which it didn't. And as for those Dark Ages, well, even if we were to go with the old terminology, those only lasted 300 to 500 years after the fall of Rome. It wasn't 1500. Typically, either the reign of Charlemagne or the reign of William of Normandy is considered the end of the Dark Ages. We move into art history for a little while here, which he is absolutely atrocious at. He seems to think that art and music did not progress at all between the fall of Rome and the Renaissance era, which would be evidence that this entire period didn't actually happen, that the church just added 1,000 years of history. That, of course, is not remotely true, as art and music both went through their own independent stages all throughout the medieval period, with artistically broad brushstrokes, we're talking about the Byzantine, the Romanesque, and the Gothic periods. And of course, within all of that, there were plenty of minor movements. And if you look at the neoclassical architecture of the Renaissance period onward, in comparison to the Gothic architecture, it's very clear that there's

website just roundly debunks everything he's saying here. And he claims that anything before the Romanesque period is just considered ancient, which is not true. And he also claims that there was no literature during the Middle Ages, so I guess Beowulf, the Arthurian legend, the Prose Edda, the Mabinogion, the Canterbury Tales, Piers Plowman, and all the other ones didn't exist. And I will say this much. You managed to get me to use Piers Plowman in a video, Mind Unveiled. Do you understand how bad you have to be for me to bring up Piers Plowman? Like, that is a niche thing to know about. And an absolutely huge piece of Mind Unveiled's argument hinges on this absolutely inaccurate understanding and misrepresentation of medieval artistic culture. And of course, wrapped into the issue of art is the issue of architecture. Mind Unveiled claims that many churches were actually not built as churches, but rather buildings meant to collect atmospheric energy via their spires. And of course, we didn't start to understand electricity in the 1700s with Ben Franklin, the key and the kite and everything. No, that's nonsense. That's Masonic symbolism. It was just invented to hide this, because Ben Franklin was the highest rank of Freemasonry. Ben Franklin and I are the same rank of Freemasonry. He was a third degree Master Mason. The Scottish Rite, you know, all the people who are like, oh, the 33rd degree Masons are running the world, that didn't exist yet when he died. He also claims that the 1812 painting depicting this whole discovery with the kite and the key thing includes a square and compass somewhere. It doesn't. There's no Masonic symbolism in that painting, and Benjamin West was not a Mason. If you do manage to find a compass in that picture, please tell me, because I looked all over it, and I am happy to be wrong, but if you find it, feel free to let us know in the comments. He also says that the spires atop these churches contained electrical components, and this is proven by the fact that you can sometimes see lights emanating from the top of these spires. Little weird, you know, it almost looks like fire coming off of the church spire, right? By the way, I want to be clear, he's not saying that somebody has taken off one of these steeples and looked inside of it and found these electrical components. No, he's saying that just that weird fiery apparition around the steeple, that's the proof. The problem with this is that that is called St. Elmo's Fire. It is a well-known phenomenon, and it appears atop the masts of wooden sailing ships. Wood does not conduct electricity. Therefore, St. Elmo's Fire cannot be what he's claiming it is. But at this point, he says that we may be getting too far ahead, and it's time to slow down and just talk facts. As you can imagine, there will be very few facts. I mean, we certainly haven't been speaking facts so far. Well, I have, but not him. So what are the facts we're speaking? Well, the fact that sometimes, in fact, often, when one culture conquers another, they repurpose that culture's buildings. That's true. That is a fact. He then says that almost all Catholic churches in history were built upon old pagan temples, which is not a fact. Many churches were, certainly not almost all of them. In fact, basically none of the ones in the United States. But there was a deliberate practice of taking old pagan sites, pagan gods, and transitioning them into churches and saints. It was called Christianization, and the idea was that you could convert the pagans by making our religion more palatable to them, saying you don't have to necessarily give up your old gods, your old holy sites. We'll take your holy sites and make them holy in our religion, and we'll take your gods and we'll make them saints. And now you can still venerate them, all of that, but now your soul is saved, was the idea. Typically, it takes about 3 generations for a populace to change their religion. The first generation is going to look at it and go, well, you know what, I'll go along with it for the benefits. Second generation is going to sort of believe it and also probably maintain some of their older traditions. And then the third generation is usually the one that fully accepts the new religion. And this practice went on. The Romans did it. The Greeks did it. A lot of different cultures did this. It's possible that the reason we have Æsir and Vanir is that this happened when the original Norse tribes moved into the area and their religion intermixed with whatever the native religion was. Of course, all of this is up for debate and, you know, still being discussed by scholars, but the practice of, you know, religious syncretism is very well documented. And he uses this to say, this shows how old world buildings were repurposed for a new agenda. But in this case, there's a discrete reason. We are trying to convert a population. This does not mean that Tartarians built Chicago. He also references iconoclasm, which has been at the center of a few different church controversies. Generally, the idea is that iconoclasts believe that religious imagery is tantamount to idol worship, and iconophiles believe that there's nothing wrong with religious imagery. So iconoclasm is when iconoclasts deliberately destroy religious imagery and artwork.
for the sake of purifying the church. Two of these controversies occurred between the Greek church and the Latin church in

0: 726 to 787, and the other being from 814 to 842, wherein the Greeks were the ones who were iconoclast and the Latins were iconophile. It was actually one of the major controversies that led to the Great Schism. And if you don't know what the Great Schism is, that's when the Roman Catholic Church officially finally split from the Orthodox Church. And then another wave of iconoclasm happened during the Reformation era. The Reformation era iconoclast controversy was led by the Calvinists, who got into conflict with the Lutherans and the Catholics, primarily in France. Once again, this is not evidence that the Catholics stole Christianity from the Irish, as MU is implying. And we get into all sorts of weird stuff too, like he throws up an image of artillery wagons and claims that it's Huguenots, French Calvinists, moving buildings. One of these things is very obviously a cannon, and the other one is very obviously a supply wagon of some kind. And then we come to his discussion of cataclysm, which of course is one of the very important factors of Tartaria theory. He claims that cataclysms don't get a ton of attention in history class, but that medieval writers, who just moments ago he claimed didn't exist, wrote about it all the time. I don't know how that's possible. If somebody does not exist, how are they writing? But we're not talking about the flood of Atlantis here. We're talking about the cataclysms discussed by Plato in his writing, his work, Timaeus, which is the very Platonic work that discusses Atlantis. That's right. In the book about Atlantis, we're not talking about Atlantis. Also, Timaeus is not a medieval work, and I will point out that it claims the Earth is not flat in 360 BC. Plato knew the Earth wasn't flat. Why don't you? Not you as in the Lore Lodge viewers, you as in the flat earther who will inevitably find this video like they did the Chan Thomas one. Now, Mind Unveiled says that Timaeus describes, I'll quote him, details the cycle and resets of multiple past civilizations, not just Atlantis. Now, I want to really focus in on the terminology he just used. Details the cycle and reset of multiple past civilizations. Details, as in describes in detail. If you have read Timaeus, you know this is not true, and that the only civilization whose demise is described in detail is Atlantis. The others are just kind of a vague reference that, you know, cataclysms of fire and earth have destroyed societies, which doesn't necessarily mean a globe-spanning advanced society, because we're talking about people who lived in city-states. And honestly, I'm not even going to bother with his claim that Plato's writings can only be dated to the 16th century, because we've already covered the fact that that's not true. No, I have to, because we have manuscripts with fragments of Sophist by Plato dating to the 3rd century BC. We have Plato dating to the 3rd century BC. Not 1600s, not 1500s, we have Plato from 100 years after Plato died. He then uses this argument that we have these recorded cataclysms. Of course, he has not provided evidence for this at all. He has simply said untrue things about Plato's Timaeus. He uses this to claim that civilization has been through multiple resets. The most recent of these resets? Well, lock in your guesses now, because, you guessed it, the War of 1812, which was part of the Napoleonic Wars, which are some of the best documented events in all of human history. His evidence for this is that there were some major earthquakes in 1811 and 1812, and that in 1811, he says 1812, but on screen it says 1811, a comet passed by Earth. Didn't impact, didn't enter the atmosphere, just passed by. Few earthquakes and a comet is proof that all of society was reset in 1812. He then departs this point to tell us that there have been multiple floods, even in recent history. He doesn't say when, just recent history, including mud floods. Well, what do mud floods have to do with this? Well, of course, the buried buildings. That explains why the buildings were buried. The concept, and I'll quote him on this, is that there were a series of floods that swept across the Old World, burying entire towns and cities throughout Europe and America beneath layers of mud and debris. Mentions archaeological tells, which are basically spots where you can tell that there was some sort of development because of the accumulation of dirt on top of buildings. But he mischaracterizes these as things that were suddenly buried by flooding. Keep in mind, they protrude above the landscape. That's how you can tell it's there, is that there's a mound above the surrounding landscape. But he claims that this was something that happened immediately or rapidly, rather than something that happened gradually over time, which is almost always what happened. And then he makes the claim that old world buildings, a term that he does not give a definition for at this point, extend multiple stories beneath the ground, and it's just been buried. And here he does something that does feel pretty deliberate to me, which is that he talks about the very real phenomenon of raised streets in cities, basically entire projects where they raised the street level an entire story. And if you dig underneath it, you can see that there's, you know, a door and windows and everything because the streets used to be a story lower. He talks about that while showing pictures that are edited images of Seattle. They're artistic depictions or just photoshopped, things like that. They're not real images. So he's talking about something real while showing you something fake so that you make the connection in your mind between these two things, even though the fake image is fake. He does show some real photos, but all of them show one, maximum two stories that have been buried. And of course, that burying was deliberate. All of the real images have very legitimate explanations, like urban redevelopment or soil liquefaction. And then, of course, he calls our attention to all of the many flood stories from myths from around the world, but he neglects to note that all of these are prehistoric. They were written down later. They all talk about this being something that happened in the ancient past, not something that happened to their grandma. And of course, if these are a reference to anything, it's probably Meltwater Pulse 1B, that time 11,600 years ago when the sea level raised by 60 meters in 1,000 years, with like 20 of those occurring in the first 100 years, which would very much appear to be a global flood to the people living at the time. It was not a series of mud floods, as he says. And also, I have to ask the question, where is the mud coming from? Because he uses the term mud volcano at some point in the video and never explains what that means. Now, half the pictures shown during this segment have nothing to do with the topic at hand, and let's also not forget that he just claimed the most recent of these mud floods was in 1812. He also references a manuscript known as the Book of Miracles, which was written in or around the 16th century, no earlier than 1545 AD. He claims that it depicts multiple cataclysms in detail, and that these are presented not as natural disasters, but by acts of a higher power. And anybody remotely familiar with art of the medieval period will not find this odd at all. I am completely unfazed by the fact that they had a book depicting cataclysms as acts of God. That was totally par for the course for medieval people. This is probably the period in history when religion was more important than it ever was before or after. And the contents also aren't exactly what he claims, as they're not really disasters that we don't know about. Things like Vesuvius, the Flood, and Revelation are depicted, alongside some events like comets that pass through the sky, and some things like the five suns over Leipzig, which at the time might have seemed really weird to medieval people, but now we have astronomy, and we can sort of explain some of these things. Also, you need to remember that the artist didn't actually see half the events that have been depicted. They are artistic depictions. They are what he believes it may have looked like. When you actually read the descriptions of these photos that are given on the page, they're in German, but when you read them, all of them become a lot less mysterious. But I'm sure the UFO lovers will be all over the Five Sons of Leipzig one. But you need to understand that this is taking this book and saying, well, clearly everything depicted here happened, is kind of like believing everything the tabloids say. Then we're on to the Ark of the Covenant, which he claims the Canaanites had. They didn't, the Jews did. The Philistines also did at one point, but it kept causing problems for them, and they weren't Canaanite. He also claims that it was a very powerful weapon beyond our modern technology, said to be a weapon of mass destruction. As you might expect by this point in the video, he provides no evidence whatsoever of this, although he does steer clear of saying it was aliens. Instead, it was black magic. Considering the Ark of the Covenant is solely attested in the Abrahamic faiths, and not one of them describes it as a weapon of mass destruction, it appears that he simply made this up. Or he's reciting somebody else who simply made this up.
1: Now what's that supposed to be coming out of there?
2: Lightning. Fire. Power of God or something.
0: Now, of course, when the Philistines take the Ark, they do have boils show up and statues get knocked over and so on and so forth. There's also the fact that it's used at Jericho, but the Ark doesn't, it's not like the Ark fires some sort of destruction beam at the walls of Jericho or like it's emitting radiation. It's just a vessel for God. It's literally a symbol of the power of God and his commitment to Israel and Israel's commitment to him. But you didn't think that the use of the word magic would stop here, did you? Of course not. Magic is deeply involved in Tartarianism because, according to Mind Unveiled, every medieval court, every single one, all of them, everyone had an astrologer or a master alchemist. And according to him, these people weren't just making predictions or turning lead into gold. They were manifesting these cataclysms. For what reason, I'm not sure. As far as the whole every court in medieval Europe, which again, we were told didn't exist, but moving on, every court in medieval Europe having its own astrologer and alchemist is only partially true. It's really only true to the latter half of the Middle Ages, and also not quite accurate as to what these people's roles were. Your astrologer or alchemist was not a court wizard. This was a scientist, essentially. It was somebody who was educated in various, of the time, sciences. Amongst those were astrology and alchemy, which later on gave way to the actual scientific fields of astronomy and chemistry. As the actual physical realities of the world became better understood, science changed. And as far as the whole manifesting cataclysms thing, Mind Unveiled admits that was pure conjecture, aka he made it up. And then we get a cascade of photos completely out of context, which Mind Unveiled is claiming are proof of these buried buildings and the mud flood. But the problem is, not a single one of the pictures he provides is remotely weird. The first of the pictures that he shows was taken during the expansion of what is now Kansas City back in 1871, after the city was first settled in 1821. Now, the location of Kansas City had a natural rock ledge that extended into the Missouri River, which made it a great spot for a port and a ferry. They didn't have to lay new foundations and build an entire port. They could basically start using that spot immediately. The problem was that strip was pretty narrow, so in order to expand the city past, you know, a few dozen meters inland, they had to go and dig out some rather large hills. So initial building happened wherever it was possible, but when they wanted to expand the city, they had to dig into the 30,000 or so year old level of sediment that had accumulated atop the limestone. So this process of expanding Kansas City into the hills is what led to this picture being taken. They weren't uncovering buildings, they were digging out hillsides.
3: 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Question everything.
0: And all that happened is Mind Unveiled got confused by the perspective created by the photographer's position in relation to the building he was photographing. The second appears to be the corner of Broadway and Franklin in Manhattan, and there is nothing about the picture that suggests it has any purpose in being included in this list, and Mind Unveiled doesn't actually explain why the picture is there either. The third picture given is an image of St. Mary Magdalene Church in Omaha, Nebraska. At the time that the photograph was taken, they were expanding Omaha, and it had a similar problem to Kansas City. They needed to dig out and regrade some of the area so that they could build bigger buildings on the western side. Previously, the church sat atop a hill, which was then excavated, and a new foundation was built for the church. You can see where the old front doors were, and how they are now a fire escape. The church is still there to this day. The fourth depicts an old well constructed by the Manhattan Company, unearthed during excavations for the building of the Courthouse Square building in 1926. They dug out to build the foundation. His reasoning for including this one seems to be that it was weird that the streets were made of dirt and horse poop, as he claims, which is not an accurate thing to say. And he's asking, how is it possible that the Romans had paved roads and American cities in 1926 didn't? Not accurate. First of all, he's wildly overestimating the number of paved Roman roads in existence, and he's wildly underestimating the number of paved American roads in existence. And he's acting like Roman cities just started off with roads and cities don't take time to develop. Additionally, Rome was founded around 753 BC, and the first major Roman paved road wasn't constructed until 312 BC, 441 years later. So we have 441 years where the Romans don't have paved roads, and he's like, curious. The Romans, 1,000 years into the development of their civilization, had paved highways, and yet American cities, a couple dozen years into their creation, didn't. How curious. Also, it's not like the Romans were paving with asphalt. The Appian Way, the first major Roman paved road, is giant blocks of stone. laid next to each other. It's not a modern road by any stretch. The fifth photo is one taken in Berlin in the 1850s, and this remains on screen as he proceeds to say that America had no proper waste management system until after 1900. This isn't remotely true, as we were developing city sewer systems as early as the 1850s. Prior to that, you just used an outhouse. And the wealthy had actual flushing toilets that went into a cesspit out back that had, it was like a modern septic tank. And he kind of displays the whole idea that medieval people used to just use a chamber pot and then toss it right out into the street. But that's not something that actually happened, at least not at any large scale. In the Middle Ages, what you typically did was either bury your waste or throw it into the river. Of course, that's not super sanitary, but it was better than throwing it into the street, and there were a lot less people. The whole idea that medieval people were doing this was kind of invented by Victorian-era historians who just wanted the medieval period to seem as gross or more gross than the Victorian era. In reality, medieval London was probably a lot cleaner than Victorian London. And then, without even remotely trying to provide evidence, he claims that people were using Tartarian water pipes, basically whatever they used to run water through their cities. We started using those as sewers, and somehow this led to cholera outbreaks. Of course, this does not explain why England had cholera outbreaks, and it also skips the fact that we didn't have any idea how disease actually spread during the cholera epidemics. They're what led to germ theory. Cholera is why we know how bacteria work. And the most explanation he gives as to this whole Tartarian water pipe sewer system thing is that he has to get into it in another video because it has to do with Tartarian spirituality and diet. I'm not sure what they could have possibly been eating that did not require a sewer system we would recognize, and he's claiming that we just didn't know how to use theirs and that's why we got sick. It's actually one of the least supported arguments he makes, and these arguments are aggressively unsupported throughout. And in his mind, this whole we didn't have any sewage systems, which again, really not an accurate way of describing things before 1900, but we'll move on. This somehow has to do with star forts, you know, those big Civil War era, Napoleonic Wars era forts. And this is because urban sewage and rural military emplacements constructed strategically in places that were chosen for a variety of reasons, such as, I don't know, their proximity to a river. Those are the same thing, apparently. There's no differences between city planning and military fort planning. And he shows a complete lack of education about these forts by claiming they had no bathrooms or plumbing. At the very least, all of these forts would have had latrines and outhouses. Some even had basic plumbing systems. And by the end of the 19th century, officers' quarters had flushing toilets. And I'm not certain exactly when they started to add in actual indoor bathrooms, but the common soldiers eventually did have indoor bathrooms. He also seems to think that the Roman sewer systems were considerably more advanced than those of the late 19th century, which is not true. They were very similar to those of the late 19th century. The Romans just didn't have flushing toilets. And oddly enough, he seems to imply that star forts were somehow an American thing, and that they were first built during the 19th century, but there are star forts in Italy from the late medieval period. And then he asks how the star fort that is in Pensacola, Florida, was built on such soft sand if it's made out of concrete and brick. I mean, how could we possibly, with the technology of, you know, 1826 or so, how could we possibly have built a star fort on top of a beach? And he specifically seems to be referencing Fort Pickens, which was built between 1829 and 1833, which I will note is long before the Civil War, and he calls them Civil War forts throughout the entire video. And one of my favorite things about it is the level of, like, smugness in his voice as he asks how we're supposed to believe that they built these on such soft sand with 1800s technology. Meanwhile, he seems completely unaware of the fact that these forts were built upon foundations, and that what they did was dig out the sand underneath where the fort was going, and then fill it with concrete or lumber or any number of things to create a level, solid surface, because sand on American beaches typically only goes down about 1 to 3 meters and can easily be dug out when you're constructing something, because you can just sit it on top of the bedrock, which is exactly what they would be surveying for before building a fort. It's not like they just went, this beach is pretty nice, I think I'll put a fort on it. No, they needed to find a place first where they could build a fort. So if the fort is there, it's because they were able to build the fort. They wouldn't have built the fort if it were on top of, like, 5-meter-thick sand dunes. Like, astonishing lack of reasoning skills. He then says, the explanation is that they were built during the Civil War to protect America's coast, but this isn't true, as many of these forts were actually based on older forts. Somehow, he cannot comprehend the idea that some older forts were rebuilt, as well as newer forts being built during the Civil War. it seems to be a statement of, if there were older forts, there can't be newer forts. He also keeps saying that they were all built during the Civil War, which is not true because the Civil War was not happening in 1829. They were just continuously building forts where forts were needed, hence why there's forts all over the country. And oddly, he also notes that the Spanish and French were building forts in the area even earlier, but he denies that these forts were made of wood at first, which is basically how all fortifications are initially constructed, is usually you start off with the quickest building material, and then as the position becomes more important and you can devote more resources to it, you start adding more and more building materials. The original castles were Mott and Bailey castles made of wooden palisades, and then eventually we got the stone ones. The same thing happened with a lot of colonial forts. They didn't have the stone laying around. They had to build the fort out of wood, and then once they were safe, they could start quarrying stone to build a stone fort. As far as he's concerned, these stone forts were already there, and all of this is a lie. And he says the entire story of the colonization of America is a fabrication. He says, we're told that countries such as Spain, France, and England were all fighting each other in the pursuit of the colonization of America, but who funded these projects? Well, the answer is pretty simple. The royal houses and governments of those countries. This was a system called mercantilism, where national governments would fund and sponsor expeditions to set up colonies, so those colonies could then produce materials that couldn't be produced in England to be sent back to England. Often, a mercantilist society would not allow the colony to produce finished goods, but rather raw materials, so that they had to buy their finished goods from the mother country. Yes, this is a big part of what led to the American Revolution. But no, it wasn't mercantilism. It wasn't the well-documented logical reason that colonization happened. No, it's it's that they were all under the control of the Holy Roman Church. And to see this, all you need to do is look at its coat of arms. First of all, England was Protestant by that point, so not Roman Catholic, not under the control of the Roman Catholic Church. And guys, remember that weird remark earlier about the Venetian families? Ladies and gentlemen, Mind Unveiled does not know the difference between the Roman Catholic Church and the Holy Roman Empire. Because the coat of arms that he's talking about is the crest of the Holy Roman Empire, the double eagle on a yellow or gold background, with all of the crests of the various member states on it. These aren't family names, as he's suggesting. They're states like Trier, Brandenburg, and Lübeck. As a side note, I really don't think he knows about the Byzantine Empire. I think he is unaware of its existence. Now, I should probably take a moment to explain what the Holy Roman Empire was, for your benefit, if not for his. It was not holy, it was not Roman, and it was not an empire. The Holy Roman Empire was initially created in the year 800 AD, when the Pope crowned King Charlemagne of France as the Holy Roman Emperor. Now, at the time, he did this because the Western Roman Empire had fell, and the Eastern Roman Empire didn't have an emperor. The idea was that Charlemagne could then claim the Eastern Roman Empire as well as his own holdings in France, Italy, and Germany. Charlemagne actually really didn't like this, and legend says that he tried to strangle the Pope and his own men had to hold him back. Over time, it morphed into something else, and it became something that was more of a confederation of states who all fell under the authority of an elected Holy Roman Emperor who was the king or duke or prince of whatever state ended up being the leader for that period. All the other elector states would vote for who the emperor would be. And this was kind of the de facto government of Germany for a long time. As far as actual power went, the Holy Roman Empire was pretty weak unless it was fighting against another larger nation that posed an existential threat to the various member states. It was not the Roman Empire. And by that same token, it's important to note that the Catholic Church was not the Roman Empire, and that the Catholic Church and the Holy Roman Empire had a lot of controversies, and they did not get along a lot of the time. The Catholic Church was much closer to the crown of France than it ever was the Holy Roman Emperor. But, as you'll see on the illustration, conspicuously absent are the crests of France, Spain, or England, the three countries he claimed were being controlled by the Holy Roman Church Empire. And he manages to do this with two separate illustrations. The second one is a woodcut known as the Triumphal Arch of Maximilian, and it was made for Emperor Maximilian I. Not Roman Emperor, Holy Roman Emperor. It was actually designed partially by Albrecht Dürer, who was a very famous very famous artist. He claims that this depicts all of the royal houses and the lineage going back to this elite line of Roman emperors from the past. It actually doesn't, and it doesn't connect Maximilian to any Roman emperor. It connects him to Clovis, one of the kings of the Franks. It's not the royal lineage of the Roman Catholic Church. It's not the lineage of even the Holy Roman Empire. It's specifically the lineage of Maximilian. And if you look at the rest of it and read what art historians have said about this thing, it's not depicting anything like what he says. And he uses this hilariously wrong misunderstanding of the Holy Roman Empire to claim that all of the cities in America were Tartarian and that the Europeans just moved in and joined, just conquered them, just took them over, because Tartaria just disappeared after the mud flood. So the Europeans came in, they dug out the cities, they occupied them, and then they said, no, we built these. And of course, these Tartarian cities had sewer systems that only the Tartarians could use, hence cholera. And he also does something really weird where he claims that all of the ancient European cities are actually massive star forts, and that this is because they were all constructed initially as fortified cities, and that the city radiated out from the star fort. The ones he cites are Paris, which was established around 259 BC, and Amsterdam, which was established around 1275 AD. So obviously, these two cities are not the same kind of ancient at all. And the cities themselves are not star forts. They are fortified cities that sometimes have a star fort attached to them, inside of them, or just outside of them. Now, we have a term for a fort that is either inside of or part of a city, and it's citadel is the word. They go back to the earliest walled cities. The Acropolis at Athens, for example, that was a citadel. It was a spot within the city that was heavily fortified. And the purpose of a citadel was that if the attackers broke through the settlement's main walls, you could then retreat to an even more fortified position where you wouldn't be able to protect your belongings, but at least you wouldn't die. And all of this, supposedly, was done to hide the true history so that the church's elite families could run the world. He says that the idea was that some of these Roman Catholic elites hired occult Protestant thinkers, and of course, occult Protestant is a completely oxymoronic term, because you can't be both Christian and occultist, but they were hired by the Catholics to create a concept of a new Atlantis, a new utopian world. And that new utopian society would be ruled by a set of technocrats, basically. It would be ruled by technology, by those who created and ran all of the new tech. So he ties this to electricity, claiming that the Tartarians were able to suck electricity from the air at no cost, and that's the thing that we're going for here. The whole reason was, I guess, so that we could have oil instead of free energy. There's really no, that makes no sense at all. Like, if we already had free energy, they probably would not have covered it up for the far less efficient oil. But more importantly, we've shown that the things he claims were collecting this electricity weren't doing that, that they're just spires on buildings made of non-conductive materials. But as far as the free electricity thing goes, blimps are somehow evidence of this. And to prove this, he shows two of the most obnoxiously doctored images I have ever seen in my life. One depicts a couple of blimps moving the Arc de Triomphe, and the other shows a couple of blimps moving an obelisk in France. The problem is that both pictures use the exact same blimps at the exact same angles. They are obviously early fake photographs, or they're later fakes that are meant to look like older photographs, but they're very obviously, when you look at them side by side, not real. These are not real pictures. And he also claims that this is why we even have footage of the Hindenburg disaster, that there was a photographer set up there for the sole purpose of taking a picture of this thing blowing up and falling to the ground so that people would move away from blimps and they wouldn't ask questions about the free electricity. Again, the timeline here is very confusing because he said 1812 earlier, but now we're saying that the Hindenburg disaster was staged to convince people to move away from blimp technology in 1937. When airplanes were becoming a thing, and they really didn't need to get rid of blimp technology, because airplanes are a hell of a lot faster than blimps. And this is where we finally come to the end of this video. But of course, we're gonna need to make a second video, because there's a whole other half of this one, that, like I said earlier, the information you kinda needed at the beginning is pushed to the second half of the video for some reason that I don't understand what that could serve except to confuse people and maybe make them more willing to believe because you save the real nonsense for later on. But he does, at the end of the video, come to a point where he says something that's rather meaningful, which is that we're taught a dull, boring version of history in school and that nobody's interested in history as a result. And I think he's actually right about that. History does not have to be boring. It does not have to be dry and something you feel like you're being forced to learn for reasons you're not going to understand. History can be fun and exciting. And if teachers did a better job of making history fun and exciting, people wouldn't be so historically illiterate as to believe in Tartaria. But like I said, we've been able to debunk every single point he makes, except for like one, which is a more theological point, which is hard to get into, but him challenging it doesn't actually bring up the necessary level of argument for me to even indulge it. The other thing that I forgot to mention before this is the flag of the Empire of Tartary, which is not the flag of the Empire of Tartary. It is a flag included in one book by a Dutch guy named, I want to say, Carl Allard. And what it says is that it is the flag of the Caesar of Tartary. Now, what it appears to actually be is a royal flag of the Kazan Khanate, and it may or may not have actually been the flag of the Kazan Khanate. The reason it's thought to be is that it depicts a creature on it that is a creature of Kazan folklore and national symbolism, and that people group, that ethnic identity, that still exists today in Russia. They're still there. What they most likely were was a successor of one of the Mongol states, and that they just existed. We didn't totally understand much about stuff over that way. And this Dutch guy just used the wrong term because Tartar was going to be more familiar to Europeans than Kazan would. And I want to reiterate that I wasn't always planning to do a video on Tartaria debunking the whole thing, because I honestly think it's silly for the most part. But looking into it, I'm glad I did, because this is a lot more insidious than just believing in Atlantis. You know, if you look and you say, oh, I think that there probably was an ancient civilization that was wiped out by a flood a long time ago, there's no harm in that. Tartaria denies the existence of multiple ethnic groups and their histories, not just the Jews, but also the Arabs and the Chinese and the native Siberians and the Celts and a whole bunch of other groups, basically. I'm not going to sit here and tell you that it's an existential threat to you or to society or academia, but it is something that a shocking number of people are willing to believe, and it does suggest to me that there is a deep sickness within the historical community, that we need to get better about confronting these things before they're allowed to spread, because as you saw with this video, an actual trained historian can sit here and knock off every single one of these points rather effortlessly. It wasn't that it took me a long time to disprove any of this stuff, it was that there was so much nonsense per 10 seconds of video that I had to spend hours per minute of video researching just to debunk how many lies were told. It wasn't that they were difficult lies, it's just the sheer number of them is astonishing. So the truth is, I don't know whether Mind Unveiled is a grifter. I don't know whether all of these big Tartaria channels are just doing it for the money to trick stupid people into believing them. But whatever they're doing, it's not good, it's a problem, and it probably should be confronted by the people educated enough to do it. And of course, like I said, there is an entire first half of that video that goes over a bunch of other evidence, and trust me, we will be doing a video on that as well. This is part two, and I would recommend going back and watching part one first. I just want to get that out of the way, but in case you haven't, here's a quick recap. In a video a couple of weeks ago, we covered specifically the channel Mind Unveiled's version of Tartaria, what that means, what it is, who the Tartarians were supposedly, and basically all of his evidence for it, at least from half of the video. We covered 30 minutes of an hour long video in that because it was that dense. As for why we chose Mind Unveiled's channel, I will reiterate this, despite the fact that he leaves it out of his response video. But we chose Mind Unveiled because we asked the Tartaria community who they thought did a good summary. Someone that we could just take one video and go through the points in that and handle it that way without going through every video on a channel. And the most popular result was Mind Unveiled, whose Reddit account constantly is posting videos of Mind Unveiled's channel to that exact subreddit. So I felt, you know, that makes sense. Also, in his summary video, he uses a stream from Charlie, Moist Critical, that I appear in, so it just kind of made sense. To briefly respond to something that was said in Mind Unveiled's response video, I did not choose your video because I was salty that Charlie didn't choose my 59-second short to understand what Tartaria is. And speaking of that last video, I want to address some things because this turned into drama and I really didn't expect it to. Many people in the comments accused me of picking the most insane possible YouTuber on this subject. That was both on Reddit and here on YouTube. I just explained why I picked Mind Unveiled, and I've been looking into other people like Robert Seffer, who people seem to have a much higher opinion of. So I'll be looking at that as well, because apparently Mind Unveiled is out there and fringe. I was also accused of not doing my own research. I'm not sure what that's supposed to mean, but I have the notepad right here, and I promise you Aiden's not doing the research. He has another day job. But to prove that I do, in fact, have all 88 pages of handwritten notes, I'm going to post the scans publicly on Patreon, so you'll be able to see it without subscribing. There was also a point made about how this theory tends to lean into anti-Semitism in some cases, and that Mind Unveiled does use a couple of those points. Now, people claimed that I was accusing him of anti-Semitism without the appropriate evidence, so I'm gonna leave that out of this video so people can focus on, you know, all of the points I'm debunking and not this, the notion that this may be a little racist. I'll say I am willing to give him the benefit of the doubt that he himself does not hold anti-Semitic viewpoints, but the theory does go there often. And not necessarily his version of it, but there are some things that come up in his sources that are pretty rough. One example of this would be that Michael Sarian, somebody he cites quite often, says basically that World War II is misunderstood and that the Germans weren't necessarily the bad guys in the way that we think, which, huh? Also, because it has been publicly commented now, and I do have receipts, when I did ask him publicly about his opinion on the Holocaust, he said that he needed to do more research, and they had never done a video on it, so he didn't know. And to be abundantly clear, I have reached out to him privately to clarify his position, and he has since refused. And a few people said that I was condescending in that video, and I will admit that there were a few moments where I probably did sound a little condescending or arrogant. That said, most of the people saying that I was condescending or arrogant didn't actually watch my video and just watched Mind Unveiled's version of it and admitted to that. But I do know that I have in my life had a tendency towards, you know, arrogance and a big ego, and I have worked to remove that from my personality to the best of my ability, but sometimes it does come out. And when somebody claims that the nations of the Holy Roman Empire represented on the coat of arms are actually Phoenician families planted there by the Catholics, including England, despite the fact that England was Protestant and is not on the coat of arms, it's hard to not be condescending. Additionally, there was this was kind of an in-kind response to how his video was done, and there are a few quotes in here where I'll point out exactly when he said something that came across to me as a little smarmy. Two of those particular comments that I covered in the last video were one where he's basically like, come on guys, we don't really believe that Ben Franklin did that thing with the key, right? All because Franklin was a Mason. Not anything to do with the possibility that the story is apocryphal, it's just that because he was a Mason. The other one is when he's like, come on guys, do you really think that people could build star forts like this on sand in only 1800? And it's like, yeah, sand is actually pretty shallow to the bedrock, and they removed the sand and then built a lumber foundation and then built the fort on top of that. So there's some condescension in his video as well. I just wanted to make that clear. So not saying that I'm a saint or perfect, but just saying that he's not in a position to talk. So with the criticisms from my last video and my explanation for how I feel about them out of the way, let's actually get into the definition of Tartaria and how Mind Unveiled seems to argue that history works. So according to Mind Unveiled on their channel, I've realized this is actually two people now, but according to their channel, this is the largest conspiracy, that's his word by the way, conspiracy in the world, perhaps even larger than Flat Earth, which by the way, his Reddit suggests he believes in as well. And he claims that this whole theory begins with all of our taught history being a lie. Now, there's an immediate problem here, which is that History at the professional level is not taught, it is studied. We take documents, artifacts, we talk with anthropologists and archaeologists, linguists, geneticists, all sorts of different groups, and the goal is to, using the evidence available, construct a coherent narrative for what happened in history. And I'm not saying fake a narrative, I'm saying actually present what we believe happened based on the available evidence. So it's studied in that historians ask a question, gather evidence, take notes, analyze, discuss, publish their work, and then it is reviewed by other historians. So in no way is it that at the professional level, historians are just reading a textbook. And then we've got to address his definition for Tartaria, because it's not what you might expect. When you hear somebody say Tartaria, you might think that they're talking about a specific landmass and its history. The term, according to Mind Unveiled, is a little bit more broad than that. And it goes as follows. The phenomena or category of alternative history that delves into the research of lost history and civilizations, hijacks and stolen buildings, magic, alchemy, and cloning, antiquitech, cataclysms, mud floods, buried buildings, star forts and fortified cities, royal bloodlines and secret brotherhoods, asylums, orphans and odd fellows, underground tunnels and waste management, and suppressed Moorish history. Mind Unveiled, I will give him credit, he does say that there are surely some truths sprinkled in, and I would argue that there's more than some, and he very, very much overestimates the lies. Additionally, I find it very interesting that this is all constructed around the Catholic Church lying to people, and yet he never once mentions the donation of Constantine, which is probably the most famous lie ever told by the Catholic Church. We'll get to the exact details of what the donation of Constantine was and what it was used for later, but it's very odd that something so obvious was not mentioned. And it's odd that it wasn't mentioned despite the fact that it's in Sarian's book. Like, I bought actually all of the books that he uses here. But let's start with the fabricated history and stolen cities. And I will say, at times, this does kind of veer out of the original topic that I chose, because the way that his video works, it doesn't always remain on the exact topic. But he says, what Tartaria boils down to is fabricated history and stolen cities. And then he suggests that New York, Chicago, Philadelphia, Charleston, Tampa, all of these different major US cities were all actually built by the Tartarians and were already here when the European colonists arrived. He's claiming that these buildings are being recycled, that they were already there and dug out of the mud after the mud flood, which, yes, we'll get to the mud flood too. Now, as far as the actual building examples he gives for talking about this, we did cover that in the last video. So on screen right now, you should see the photos from the last video that we were talking about. All of these have perfectly reasonable explanations. Nobody was digging a building out of the ground. At about 3 minutes 11 seconds in this video, however, he shows us the Rua del Setembro in Rio de Janeiro, Brazil. And once again, he uses a very blurry, low-resolution version of the image, despite the fact that high-resolution ones are very, very, very much available on the internet. This is something he actually does on numerous occasions throughout the video, is he shows a very, very low-quality image and suggests that, you know, that's the only version we have. In the photo, he has what appears to be a utility pole circled in red, as well as the spire from an adjacent building across the street. And looking at it, it does look like there's no wires attached to the utility pole, but that's just because of the quality of the photography. We're going to be talking about a photo later in this very video where it's taken a little bit closer to the utility pole, and you can see the lines, but they're very faint. So it's very possible that the reason there's no lines attached to that utility pole is just that the camera wasn't of a high enough quality to capture it. But because there are no wires, he claims that it is collecting atmospheric energy. At 3:35, he shows a photo that the website Piercing the Veil of Illusion has labeled as Charlotte, North Carolina, and it's being excavated. This is a problem because the picture is actually of Marseille, France. It was taken by an Adolphe Thierry during expansions and renovations of the city in 1863, and I was told I don't do my own research. But this photograph is not of North Carolina. It's not even in America. It is France. Do you know how much pain I'm in having to use France for my argument? Next, he shows us the Oriental Hotel in Dunedin, which is in New Zealand, not the United States. Just from looking at the picture, it's pretty clear that what happened was they dug into the hillside to build this building, and that it was not dug out of the mud. This is partially because it was a lumber structure that actually caught on fire 4 different times before they finally decided to demolish it because it was a fire hazard that could have burned down the entire town. According to Mind Unveiled, all of this old world architecture seems to be made out of stone. And as I said, it was only standing for like 20 years. It was built in 1863 and demolished in 1887. But then we move on to an example that's not just a background photo, it's something he actually talks about. And that, of course, is Tampa Bay, or the city of Tampa. The first thing he mentions is that there are tunnels underneath most major US cities, and in this case we're talking specifically about the Ybor Tunnel underneath Tampa. Now, those tunnels aren't really that much of a mystery to historians, as he claims that they are, and he says that historians claim they were prohibition tunnels meant to smuggle alcohol, but the article he has on screen as support for this entire thing very, very clearly says that historians think they were sewers. Now, in that article, it does say that it's entirely possible that people did use these tunnels to smuggle alcohol, but it seems pretty clear that these were sewer tunnels. So his whole mainstream historians are all lying to you thing doesn't really work here, because mainstream historians aren't saying the things he's claiming they are. And according to the article, those tunnels were built in the 1880s, and if they were built in the 1880s, it makes complete sense that they would have been new sewers, because we were just starting to build industrial urban sewers at that time. Additionally, newer pipes are down there that were installed as late as the 70s or 80s. So, either the city misplaced records about the construction of the tunnels, or Tartaria was still in existence well into Reagan's presidency. That's what it was. Reagan destroyed Tartaria. He goes on to say that some of these tunnels are massive and couldn't be built using the technology of the time, but he does not go on to explain what that means or why they couldn't be built using the technology of the time. He does use an image of the Union Canal Tunnel, which is not that far from us, over in, you know, just central Pennsylvania, and it's really not all that impressive up close. They basically dug a ditch and then dug some tunnels through hills and mountains. That's it. Nothing too impressive. Also, the rock that they had to dig through to make this tunnel was primarily slate, which breaks extraordinarily easily and was also very popular as roofing shingles. So this would have been a dual-purpose project where you would have both the roofing shingles coming out of it, other things slate could be used for, like tiles and countertops, and then on top of that, you were also building a canal to connect the Susquehanna to the Schuylkill. The next example is the Washington Street Tunnel in Chicago. I will bring it up how quickly we got off of Tampa. And naturally, we get a picture of some lines in the sky with a red circle around it and no context whatsoever. And then I reversed image searched it with both TinEye and Google Lens, and interestingly enough, this is definitely a doctored image. In fact, if you just look at it, it's very clearly a doctored image. The clouds in the sky appear to have been photoshopped in, as well as the lines that are clearly from a utility pole. And it's weird that he did this, because the previous image is taken from almost exactly the same angle, and shows no signs of being doctored, and also has buildings in it that are not present in the one that he shows that's doctored. If you look at it, it's very clear that some of these buildings were photoshopped in, that somebody just used the, like, paintbrush removing tool to get rid of one building and didn't even do a very good job of it, and you can see the utility poles that were photoshopped from the previous picture. So it's very obviously a fake image, and the one right before it isn't, and is different. It's just, I don't understand. And as I got to this point in my research, I really genuinely could not tell if I felt like this was just deliberate deception or not. The next claim is that there's also a tunnel system under Pensacola, Florida, and that this is being suppressed from the history books because they don't line up with the official PR-approved narratives. He then moves on to claim that there is a massive tunnel system under Pensacola, Florida, and his evidence for this appears to be an article written in a magazine that I was not able to find. But here's how this goes. There is a legend that when the Spanish left Pensacola, they had secret tunnels under the city and they didn't tell anybody where they were. A Mike Henderson, writing for the aforementioned unnamed magazine, claims that he had been inside and that the entrance was at Fort Barrancas, and claims that they lead all the way downtown. Of course, he has never actually gone through them all the way downtown. He was just sure that they led there. Additionally, the tunnels under Fort Barrancas are on TripAdvisor. He also claims as evidence that the nearby Naval Air Station, which has some of these old tunnels under it, has signs that say danger, restricted area, and those signs are placed just before the entrances to 236-year-old unmaintained tunnels. So clearly there's a conspiracy here. But now we're finally actually back to Tampa Bay, but it's not to talk about tunnels, it's to talk about the Tampa Bay Hotel, built by Henry B. Plant. Of course, it is now the Henry B. Plant Museum, and that building was constructed from 1888 to 1891 as part of Plant's ambitions to dominate the Florida railroad and shipping market. He was, of course, a railroad and steamship magnate, and he had just built a rail line all the way down to Florida. He himself was from New York. And along that rail line, to encourage people to travel on it and use the passenger trains and make him money, he planted a whole bunch of hotels, one of which was the Tampa Bay Hotel. And it's pretty well known in the area that Henry B. Plant is responsible for much of the industrialization of that part of Florida. And Plant's activities were well documented during his life. It's not like this is something that was kind of just written onto a blog or into a textbook later. In fact, we've got articles discussing his business in the Brooklyn Daily Eagle on the 10th of July, 1890, in the St. Louis Globe Democrat on the 6th of March, 1892, and in the Philadelphia Inquirer on the 8th of October, 1885, as well as many, many, many other mentions of Henry B. Plant. Mind Unveiled goes on to claim that this building is actually old world architecture built by the Tartarians, and this is because of the Moorish exterior, Moorish revival, really, and the European interior. Now, primary sources from the era that would be, you know, photographs, documents, magazines, newspapers, architectural plans, all sorts of things, all will tell you that back in the late 1800s, what was fashionable in Europe was fashionable in the United States. This was actually basically the case all the way up until World War I. Much of American style, what Americans considered to be the upper class, the upper echelon of life, was taken from Europe. But of course, Mind Unveiled is saying that he doubts this video was built at the time it was claimed, that it's actually Tartarian architecture. He goes on to say, most of the time, you'll get a few construction photos, but it's fascinating to find out how poorly documented the construction process was during this time. At this point in the video, he has on screen a very blurry image of the construction of the Tampa Bay Hotel, with scaffolding and all of that, that he claims shows it completely built, and there's text on screen, I'll have the picture up on screen, there's text on screen that says that why is this the most high quality image available when we have HD ones, when we should have the HD capabilities? Well, it's not the highest quality one that you can find. In fact, if you go to the very website he's talking about, the photograph is there and you can blow it up into full HD, full screen resolution, and you can actually tell when looking at the full HD version, that yes, half of the building has not even reached the full height yet, that it is very much being built, and there are people in the photograph, you can tell that the construction process was ongoing. So either he didn't look, or he's lying. He also mentions what he calls vanilla skies in the background of the photo, the not detailed, kind of just off-white sky. The entire photo is in sepia, and it was 1880s photography. And he also mentions that there are a lot of these early cityscape photos that don't show anybody in them. Why do we have these empty cities? We must have just dug them out of the ground and then populated them later. We'll get to that. But the thing is, when you're trying to get a detailed image of a cityscape on an archaic camera, you're gonna have to have a very long exposure time. And the thing is, people don't really stay in place all that long. So they simply won't show up. The camera will not register due to the old technology, the fact that there were in fact people on the street because they moved too fast for the camera to capture them. We can see this in a lot of old photographs where things that are taken at a little bit more of a tight angle, you can see that somebody will be walking and they're perfectly represented, but somebody else will be running and that person will be blurry. Now, of course, he does mention other clear signs of photo manipulation, but says that that's an entirely different video to avoid, you know, explaining what he means. And very ironically, he actually shows a number of very obviously doctored photos in support of his theory throughout the entire video. He's also very fond of presenting information, questioning its legitimacy, and then just giving reasons why it might be incorrect before moving on, but he never actually makes a point. He never discusses any evidence. He's just like, do you really believe this? And yeah. He does this with the Ponce de Leon Hotel in Tampa, and it's the one that's it's the first building in the United States to be made entirely of poured concrete. And I would show you the clip and the context, but several other creators who have engaged with Mind Unveiled in the past reached out to me to tell me that if I used any of his clips, he'd probably copyright strike me. So I will not be doing that. I'll just timestamp where you can go watch the context. He also notes that these hotels were built with full electricity installed, which is weird because there wasn't much going on in Florida at the time, so we're told. Of course, this is not remotely true, and the idea that people didn't plan cities and didn't actually actively encourage people to move there in the 1800s is wild to me. Like, that's a well-known fact. And as we know, Henry B. Plant, since the 1880s, had been pushing for people to move to Florida, to industrialize Florida, so he could make money on his rail lines and his steamships. And of course, Henry B. Plant was not the only one. There were other people who were at the same level as him, doing the same thing all over the United States. We'll actually end up talking about one, Charles Broadwater. And I do need to reiterate that this entire theory is predicated upon the belief that all of these images, these buildings, everything, about this old world architecture that it can't be explained. And the problem with that is there's an explanation for every building, and there's actually evidence for most of them. It's not just, you know, hey, this is what they said it happened, this is how they said it was built. It's like we have photos of construction, or we have newspaper documents talking about it. Like, you need a subscription to newspapers.com, but I have one because I do this for a living. You don't solve the boy in the box case without a newspapers.com subscription, you know? Maybe I can use my newspapers.com subscription to read the Philadelphia Inquirer article that doesn't credit us with discovering the identity of the boy in the box's parents 2 weeks before they've read their article. That's cool. His next point is all of the Russian and Turkic style architecture in the United States. Now, this would be a very interesting point if he didn't also call neoclassical, Second Empire, neocolonial, Gothic Revival, and basically any other 1800s architecture style Tartarian, despite the fact that there is very little, if anything, in common between Moorish architecture and neoclassical. Can also be partially explained by the fact that the global East was starting to join the industrialized world, and so you were getting a lot more influence from countries that previously didn't have much of a say in American events or in culture, history, style, you know, places that were still behind the times in terms of technology, and so just weren't really putting their own culture out as much. It can also be explained partially by the fact that America is a nation of immigrants. One example he gives is the Moorish revival style architecture, the Moorish influenced architecture of the city of Opa-locka, Florida. Opa-locka, Florida. It might be Opa-locka. I've given up with Florida. Today, that city is within the urban sprawl of Miami and Fort Lauderdale, you know how that's just kind of one big coastal city, but it does maintain its own municipal government.

City Hall of Opa-locka. But most importantly, it should be mentioned that the University of Miami has a document with before and after pictures showing the construction of Opa-locka, Florida, right there on its website. Like, it took me a single Google search to find it. It's got construction photos, plans, articles about it being built, the whole nine yards. It's not just the one document with the before and after photos, it's a bunch of documents. He also asks if you've ever wondered why it's called St. Petersburg, Florida, but does not ask the same question about Syracuse, New York, or Suffolk, Connecticut. Or really any other American city named after a European city. Look, I'm not saying that it's necessarily a bad argument, I'm just saying that if you're gonna argue based on place names, be consistent. Now, he does go on to mention other cities, but he's not focusing on their names, he's focusing on their architecture. Which, again, I must remind everybody that Moorish architecture and Russian architecture are not the same thing. And the ones he brings up also aren't Russian or even necessarily consistently Moorish. The first one he shows is Central Synagogue, which is in Manhattan, and it features a Moorish Revival exterior with a more European-style interior, specifically a neo-Gothic. And before anybody points out that I'm just saying what Wikipedia says, I have a medieval studies degree, I know what neo-Gothic architecture looks like. I didn't need to look that up. But when I did have legitimate questions about the architecture style of a certain building, I called up my buddy, who's a architecture master's student at Columbia. So that's my source. Guy's getting his master's of architecture. And again, this is not a Russian-style building, and he keeps acting like the Russians and the Moors are interchangeable. They're not. They're very different cultures. Next, we get Islam Temple, which is not a Muslim temple at all, but rather a Shriners Temple, which was built in 1917. Now, the Shriners are a part of an appendant body of Freemasonry, which means that you have to be a Master Mason to join, but not all Masons are Shriners, nor do all Masons share the beliefs or mission of the Shriners. Now, if you are one of the people out there who has convinced yourself that the Freemasons are all evil Satanists, this probably won't change your mind, but I know a bunch of Shriners, and they give up their weekends to go and entertain kids at children's hospitals. Like, they dress up like clowns and play with toys with them. It's actually really heartwarming and wholesome. Shriners hospitals also provide care at as low a cost as possible, even free in some circumstances. And just to lay it out there, I am not a Shriner. Now, as far as evidence that it's not older than 1917 goes, an article in The Architect and Engineer of California, dated to September of 1917, a J.F. Dunn writes, "In the new shrine temple being created on Geary Street, San Francisco, is found a rare example of a building designed in a historical style." Now, another document about a similar temple by the same name is available online, but to be very clear, that one's in Sacramento, not San Francisco. And I'll give it to him that I couldn't find any photos of its construction, but it was just one of many buildings being built in San Francisco that year, so it's not too surprising there's no photos. And as I said, there is contemporary documentation that the building was not yet completed, so. And also, just to be perfectly clear, I'm not getting all of this from, like, articles that were written in the last 20 years. I'm going back and I am finding the scans of the original documents that were written in 1917, that were written in 1885. So I'm looking at the actual document, not somebody transcribing it into something else. I think it's also a good time to mention photography and its evolution, because a lot of the buildings that he brings up were constructed when only daguerreotype photography was available. Now, daguerreotype photography, the gist of it is it works differently. You're basically etching the image onto a silver plate, which is not the same way that modern photography or the photography that developed after 1854 worked. I'm not going to sit here and pretend that I totally understand it, but I'll remember to leave the link to how this works in the description. But the thing about daguerreotypes was that they were difficult to reproduce. Either an artist had to copy it, a photorealistic artist, or you had to take yet another daguerreotype of your daguerreotype. So there aren't a lot of copies. Now, the practice of using cameras that captured on negatives and were then copied to get you the positive, that didn't really come about until after 1854. In fact, it was absolutely not available to the public before 1854. Now, the newer kind of photography were not as precisely detailed as the daguerreotype was, but they were easier to reproduce, considerably. The next example we get is the Farmers and Exchange Bank in Charleston, South Carolina. Because it was constructed before 1854, any photographs of it are likely daguerreotypes, and therefore
Copies are hard to come by, so I couldn't find any photos of its construction. Also, given how old the city of Charleston is, you can't find photographs of Charleston before there were buildings there. And the area in which that specific building was built is one of the earlier populated areas of Charleston. And he also hits us with the Inad Shriners Temple, which is in East St. Louis, Illinois. But the thing is, if you go on their website, there are photos of it being constructed. You can also

0: find other photos of it being constructed. It's very clearly not old world architecture, as he claims. The next example we get is that he claims that old world churches, and I think he's talking about Romanesque and Gothic revival here, that most of the examples he shows are one of those two things when it comes to churches. But he says they have questionable history as being rebuilt or moved multiple times. He directs us to Sacred Heart Catholic Church, which was actually built twice, but for a very good reason. According to the church itself, and on their website, a small church was built there in Tampa, Florida in 1859, and that church served the entire Catholic community of Tampa. But as Plant's Railroad and steamships led to more and more growth in the region, they had to build a newer, bigger church to accommodate more and more Catholics. Now, a photo of the construction can be found, but it is pretty obvious that it was touched up by an artist because it seems like it wasn't very high quality to begin with, so I'm not going to use that as an example simply because he'll just say that it's clearly touched up. But this one can actually be debunked entirely on stylistic grounds, because he's made it pretty clear that Moorish revival and Russian style architecture, those are the Tartarian buildings. Those are evidence of Tartaria. This is Romanesque revival. It's not even Romanesque. It is Romanesque revival. So it can't be Tartarian because it's not a Tartarian architecture style. It's a revival style of a European architecture style from a time period he says didn't happen. There's probably no way I'm getting through this video without being condescending. Guys, I tried. We're 11 pages of notes into this, and I've got 37 more. Next up, we have Cornelius Vanderbilt II's Manhattan Mansion, which was constructed in 1883 at 57th and 5th Avenue. Now, there are no photos that I could find of the construction of the building. I did find photos of its demolition, which the demolition shows the wooden frame pretty clearly, but whatever. The point is, there are photos of that block in 1870, and there is not a mansion there in 1870. In fact, there's several blocks with no permanent buildings at all constructed yet. Now, the photo currently on your screen was taken at 55th and Madison, just a couple blocks over, but you can clearly see the corner of 57th and 5th in the photograph, and there is no mansion there. It's on the far left side. And remember how I gave you timestamps earlier in the video for how far along into his I was? The first one I mentioned was 3 minutes 11 seconds. Look where we are in the video now. The length of this video, I'm just hitting what's on screen at 6:38 in his. Now, the photo that was on screen at 6:38 was a picture of Market Street in Chattanooga, Tennessee. It was taken in 1907, and this is the one that I said you can see the wires on the utility poles, but they're faint, and that's why the one from Rio de Janeiro, you probably can't see the wires just because the camera didn't pick them up, because that picture was taken between 3 and 10 years later, so. And if you look at the distance from the camera to the utility pole in the picture taken in the 1910s versus the one taken in 1907, that was weird. The light just flickered. Anyway, if you look at those two, the Rio one is definitely further away from the utility pole, and the wires are already faint in the Chattanooga one. It's also a good example of how exposure time affects photography from the late 1800s and early 1900s, because as you can see in the foreground, there is a woman walking and she's pretty clear, but there's also in the middle of the picture a boy running and he is very much not clear. So even as late as 1907, if somebody was running, they were gonna be blurry. And this isn't like an Olympic track star running, this is like a kid jogging down the street who's blurry. Next up is the Manhattan Talmudical Academy, which goes by several names, but that was the easiest one to use. And I'll admit that I can't find pre-construction photos of it, and I also couldn't find photos of it being built. But it was founded in 1916, and photos of the Washington Heights neighborhood, where the Talmudical Academy is, taken back in the late 1800s, show it as being not a city block, but much more isolated mansions on large estates. So I couldn't find any pictures that necessarily prove that this building was built in 1916, but based on what Washington Heights was like 30 years prior, it seems unlikely that anything was there. We have pictures of the mansions and these estates, these rolling hills. I would argue that you would see more, if that area had already been developed to the extent they're claiming, you would have seen more construction there. Next up is Eastern State Penitentiary, which is right in Philadelphia, 40 minutes down the road. Now, this prison may look like a castle, and that was a deliberate decision made by the architect to make it more imposing, to suggest to criminals that perhaps they don't do crime so they don't end up in the scary dungeon. It was built from 1821 to 1829, so entirely before photography even existed in the United States. I believe in 1829, photography was like a novel, brand new thing in France. Now, It is clearly looking at the building, looking at the plans, being inside of it. That building was obviously built as a prison and nothing else. But more importantly, when it was built, it had flushing toilets integrated in 1829, which is actually pretty impressive. But that's important because Mind Unveiled claims that the Tartarians did not need to eat food. They did not need toilets because they didn't need to eat food, and that's why there's no toilets in American cities before the 1880s. And he claims that they survived on air somehow, and he calls them breatharians. I didn't even bother with that one, I'm gonna be honest. Because what? At this point, the Tartarians aren't even human anymore. They're something else, because our metabolisms need calories. There's physically no way that we could survive without calories, breathing air. That's not, no. And I know there is a chance he takes this and he goes, Aiden didn't look into da-da-da. I'm not wasting time on breatharianism. That's not gonna happen. You will not get me there. Then he shows us an image that is clearly from a postcard, which shows a hospital labeled somewhere in Worcester, Massachusetts. Tin Eye couldn't find it. It's actually very easy to find St. Vincent Hospital in Massachusetts. That's really easy to do. But for some reason, he chose the blurriest possible version of the photo on the internet. And this point in my notes is where I began to feel like he's probably grifting. I know I said that this was a video about Tartaria, but given the scope of the personal attacks he and his followers have levied against me, I'm just gonna make that point. It was built as a small 12-bed Catholic hospital that was just serving the Worcester area, and it was built on Vernon Hill, or in Vernon Hill. I'll be honest, I didn't look to check if that was a, like, hamlet or what. And it was built in 1893, so the fact that it was that small kind of explains why there's no construction photos of it. It just wasn't a big deal. It also seems possible that the building was not built for the hospital and existed under some other name before that, and I couldn't find any records. It's just one of those things that, like, okay, I guess I'll give it to you that this one doesn't have photographs of it being constructed. But the style is decidedly not old world, and it's actually such a weird style that when I called up my architecture buddy, we both looked at this thing for 15 minutes and neither of us could figure it out because it mixes so many different ones. It's arguably colonial revival mixed with neoclassical and Victorian elements. He then shows us the Army Navy Hospital in Hot Springs, Arkansas, which is clearly constructed of wood and not in Moorish or Russian or neoclassical or really any of the architecture styles that he has nailed down as being Tartarian. Now, full disclosure, couldn't find pictures of it being built. I'll be honest, I'll be fair. And I also couldn't find pictures of the location prior to the Army Hospital being there. So, you know what? If you want to take this one, I'll give you the victory lap on that. But then it's on to Broadwater Natatorium in Helena, Montana, which was established in 1889 by Charles Broadwater, who, much like Henry Plant, was in charge of a railroad. The rather massive structure would look out of place today if it was still standing, but back in the day, Helena was a pretty major gold rush town, and the Natatorium actually had water supplied to it by 1.5 miles of redwood piping that took water from springs up in the mountains down into the Natatorium. Which is, we used redwoods as pipes.
1: Really?
0: Yeah. I will be honest, I learned doing this research that we used to make pipes out of redwood. Now, while the construction of the building isn't particularly well documented, the architect is, because he was the state architect for Montana and actually ended up getting involved in a scandal for accepting bribes. And while I could not find pictures of the building's construction, I was able to find pictures of Helena in 1870, and there is no natatorium there. And there's also zero evidence whatsoever that the photos were doctored. And if you're wondering why did Helena, Montana and a bunch of gold miners need a giant natatorium? Well, it's because during the gold rush, about 50 millionaires lived in Helena. That was the most millionaires living anywhere in the US in one space. Now, of course, $1 million was a lot more money back then, so it would be less impressive today, but the building eventually changed hands, Charles Broadwater died, fell into a period of disuse, and then it got to the point where it was so decrepit that they could only really tear it down, and they did that back in 1974. And I feel like at this point I have made my point, but he does go on to show several more photos of buildings that do have backstories and evidence for their construction, just like all of these ones did. But he says that there's no proof that they were built in the fashion they tell us, other than state-approved documents, manipulated photos, and just complete lies. Now, he provides no evidence that any of these documents were at any point state-approved in some sort of legitimate process. We've actually caught him using manipulated photos and lowering the resolution of other photos to make them seem more mysterious, and he downright lied about the Tampa Bay Hotel having no pictures of its construction, and about the quality of the pictures. So as far as old world architecture, stolen cities, all that goes. I think I've made my point that none of these are actually mysterious when you look into their backgrounds. Requires that you actually do look into their backgrounds, though. So I guess what you could say is it's only really a mystery if either you don't do any research or if you're misleading people for the ad revenue. So let's move on to the next subject at hand, because we just finished covering that one, which is buried cities. We're told of a common theme in downtown America of buildings with entire floors below street level. These have windows, doors, you know, these were clearly at street level at one point in history. So to support this, he shows us pictures of mud-flooded windows, and then as an example, gives us a picture of Kansas City that we debunked in the last video. Now, as far as the explanation for these entire stories that are below street level, which, to be fair, in many cases actually were at street level at one point and became basements later, he does claim that the mainstream narrative is that, oh, well, they're just basements. Of course, that's not true at all. In some cases, they are just basements. In other cases, we have records of the streets being raised. As I said, the hills had to be excavated as Kansas City expanded. The Seattle Underground was created after a fire destroyed 66 blocks.
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0: Of the city, and they just took the opportunity to raise the grade of the streets because the area had a flooding problem anyway. I also need to point out that this has happened in cities all over Europe as well, so pointing to Tartaria for this doesn't make any sense. Where was Tartaria? And as far as getting stuff buried under the mud, like where'd all this mud come from? There are a couple of different answers if you ask the Tartaria community. The most typical one I've gotten, well, I shouldn't say most typical, but one of the ones I've gotten is that the Antiquitech, the technology of the Tartarians, it caused soil liquefaction and entire cities just kind of sank a couple meters. Mind Unveiled suggests mud volcanoes. Now, soil liquefaction of this scale would likely cause buildings to collapse, not just sink. It is possible that a building could remain intact, but these kinds of buildings, that scale of soil liquefaction, they're probably gonna fall over. And then as for Mind Unveiled's version, which is of course the mud volcanoes, that's not something that just disappears. We know where the mud volcanoes in the United States are. We have them tracked. We can pretty much debunk the whole mud flood thing, the whole, at least the mud volcano thing, with the point that there is not one near Seattle at all, and none of the ones in the United States are remotely large enough to bury a city. You can actually see some in Yellowstone. One of his supporting arguments for this mud flood thing is St. Mary Magdalene Church in Omaha, Nebraska, which of course we discussed in the last video. We completely debunked this. They regraded the streets down considerably to flatten some hills so that they could expand the city westward. And the result was that St. Mary Magdalene Church, which was built on a hill, as they regraded, they had to build a new foundation for the church under it. So what he is claiming is the church being dug out of the mud, when you look at the pictures, is very clearly them digging out the hillside under the church and building the new foundation. He notes underground windows and doors that lead to nowhere, but in many cases, what he's showing are very legitimately just basements that have windows to let in light, because these were built before electric lighting in many cases. And then also, sometimes he does show them, but these ones are the result of street raising projects. And no, I'm not just gonna say, oh, these are just the result of street raising projects, we don't need to go any further into it, because when I said that in the last video and basically implied that you could find the evidence pretty easily yourself, a lot of his supporters and he himself said I provided no evidence. So now I'm gonna go point by point through the evidence of his examples and how we know that they were not created by mudflood volcanoes. I mean, first up, we've been talking about America this whole time, and the first image he shows naturally is of the Russian Polytechnic Institute in Moscow. Now what he's showing in that image is the restoration of that building. Back in the 2010s, the Russian government decided that it had kind of fallen into disrepair, and they wanted it to look nicer again. So they hired a British company called Event Communications, and they got to work basically organizing how they were going to make this building look nicer. It's a beautiful building, by the way. The building was opened in its first phase, which was originally just what is now the central portion of the building, and that was in 1872, and then two wings were added later as the museum expanded. I was able to determine that the image shown in the video is the northwest facade of the building, to be clear, and the photograph is from the 2010s, but here's the thing about the northwest facade and why it can't possibly be buried Tartarian architecture. It's because the northwest facade was not built yet. The first photograph I could find, the earliest I could find of this building, was from 1884, and neither of the wings are there yet. So they can't be digging Tartarian architecture out of the mud if the architecture wasn't there in the first place. He moves us on to the fact that many American towns and cities have underground cities which make no sense. He asks, and I quote, "Did they just do a bunch of extra work for nothing? Put windows and doors and streets down there for the heck of it?" And he asks this while an article explaining why this exists in Seattle is literally on screen. Now, I would go into that article, but we also just explained Seattle. He moves on to show us Chattanooga, where the streets were raised between 1875 and 1905 to handle flooding issues. The article he pulls up on screen, which implies that this is a complete mystery and nobody knows why these streets were raised, is from Atlas Obscura, which I will admit has some pretty well-written stuff, but it's not the most reliable source when it comes to, you know, really doing research on this kind of thing. So while it's fair to say that evidence of the streets being raised is hard to come by, that's different from saying there's no evidence and no explanation for why the streets were raised. For example, the Memphis Daily Appeal on the 24th of March, 1867, notes extensive damage caused by flooding in Chattanooga, and on March 15th, the Louisville Daily Courier says the same thing. And the latter article from the Louisville Daily Courier, that one mentions that the water level rose at least two stories. A March 4th, 1875 article in the Chattanooga Daily Times records a meeting to discuss a solution to the flooding. The article includes a suggestion that they raise the streets, just like Chicago recently had, and that that was a more permanent, more long-term, and cheaper solution than a levee that would have to be replaced and repaired constantly. A letter to the editor in the same issue of that newspaper suggests taking dirt from Cameron Hill and using it to raise Market, Chestnut, and Railroad Avenues, as well as Poplar and Chestnut Streets. He argues that this would open Cameron Hill for development, as well as solve the flooding issue, and therefore would be a net positive. And yet another piece in that same issue of the Chattanooga Daily Times mentions that streets in Chattanooga have been raised before to deal with flooding without any issue. An article in that same paper dated July 7th, 1875, notes that Market Street's grade has not yet been adjusted. A November 18th article from the same year does note and does remind people that Mayor James is responsible for the unauthorized raising of the Market Street grade. Further articles go on to discuss raising more streets, including an April 19th, 1886 one, in which it was petitioned that the city raise all streets above the high watermark of 1875. So, clearly we have records of why the streets were raised, and it was not a mud flood, it was a river flood. He also shows Kansas City's underground as an example, but that's not even what he's suggesting it is, because it's not, you know, underground streets. It was a converted mine and storage space that became commercial space. And I want to take us back to the question he asked, which was, did they just do a bunch of extra work for nothing? Put windows and doors and streets down there for the heck of it? This question is important because his claim that there were lower levels of the cities in America which have been built over is correct. His reasoning, however, is demonstrably incorrect. He also says that there are massive tunnel systems under most US major cities, and that this alone should be reasoned question. He says this despite the fact that we do have evidence and explanations for many of these tunnel systems, including the ones he shows, and one of the pictures he uses in this whole thing is a stock photo of a mine shaft from a listicle. In fact, in this specific segment, the only example of a tunnel given is the mine shaft, which again, rural mine shaft, stock photo, listicle. Sewers come up next, with Mind Unveiled claiming that we did not have proper waste management until the year 1900. Now, on screen, it says the 19th century, so I don't know who messed up there. He claims that people were defecating in chamber pots into the 1850s and just throwing them out the window into the streets. Now, it is true that people were still using chamber pots in the 1850s, but it was very much illegal to throw your waste out the window. That doesn't mean people didn't do it. They did, but that wasn't the preferred method. It was also not the legal method for how to dispose of waste. Additionally, most homes being built in the 1800s had privies in them or even flushing toilets. For those that don't know what a privy is, it's basically a bathroom, but instead of a flushing toilet that goes into the sewage system, it's usually drops into a sewer below that ends up getting flushed. And in other cases, particularly in rural areas, you might have an outhouse, which was kind of the same idea, a latrine, where you dug a hole in the ground, filled it up with, you know, ash and that was your toilet, or they might have a cesspit, which would be you use a chamber pot or something along those lines, and you throw it into a cesspit. And in rural areas, that was pretty common because human waste, much like animal waste, makes great fertilizer. I think a lot of people don't quite grasp that aspect of a lot of these things about history, is that we didn't used to have specialties for every single thing. You made the most use out of everything that you possibly could. Many projects, many skills, many activities, things that people did for productive reasons often had dual purposes. Now, of course, as industrialized cities grew and it was harder and harder to stop people from doing things like throwing their waste into the streets, you started to see epidemics like cholera. But here's the thing about cholera. It wasn't necessarily people dumping waste out the window that caused the cholera epidemics. It was waste in cesspits and dung heaps seeping into the groundwater and into the drinking water of the cities of London and New York and Philadelphia, places that had huge populations, and the infrastructure wasn't really there for a population that large. So what you had was people didn't understand germ theory. They still thought that disease spread through odors, and you had dung, you had waste that seeped into the groundwater, it got into the wells, people drank from the wells, and then you got sick. It's important to mention here that cholera is actually what led to the development of modern sewer systems as well as germ theory, because it was realized that, hey, human waste ain't exactly good for you, and also there's tiny animals in it, and they want to kill you. They actually don't want to kill you. It's not on purpose most of the time. Viruses, though. He goes on to say, what you have is this complete contradiction with the cultures, technology, and population counts needed to create these cities and buildings on this magnitude and scale in such a short time frame. He says, they were building structures in just a few years that were taking hundreds of years in Europe. Now, he does not give examples of the buildings that were taking hundreds of years in Europe, but I can only imagine he's talking about cathedrals. There's basically nothing else that ever took hundreds of years to build in Europe. Castles might take a couple decades, but... Now, the thing is, cathedral building tapered off in the 1500s as it just became less popular, and also the first American building he shows as an example is the Philadelphia City Hall. I should probably point out that City Hall broke ground in 1871 and was completed in 1901. That is 30 years. That is multiple decades. That is not a few years compared to a cathedral taking several hundred. Additionally, there are photos of the construction of Philadelphia City Hall, like a number of them, including pictures that show the ground before it was there as the site of City Hall, and then also pictures of people building City Hall. Also, City Hall is Second Empire-style architecture, which is not Russian or Moorish, even in the slightest. Additionally, in Mind Unveiled's chronology, the Middle Ages did not happen. So basically, 400 to 1400 didn't happen, right? The Notre Dame was completed in the 1300s, which means that there is, even in his chronology, that means that the latest it could have actually been built was 1400. There's still about 500 years between these two buildings being completed. It's not the same technology, it's not the same materials, it's not the same culture, it's not the same time frame. And I should also probably bring up that if the Middle Ages didn't happen, how do we know it took hundreds of years to build the cathedrals that were built in the Middle Ages, if all of that's faked? The next example he gives is St. Thomas Catholic Church in Manhattan, and this is the third St. Thomas Church to bear that name and serve that congregation. There's actually another one now, because this one burned down. It was constructed from 1865 to 1870, and it's not cathedral-sized. Or at least it wasn't. So first of all, I want to point out, in terms of the culture and technology point, the first skyscraper was built in Chicago just 15 years later. And yes, there's photos of that skyscraper being built. Now, there are no readily available construction photos of St. Thomas Church. But like I said, the church burned down in 1905, and most likely any records they had, any pictures of it being built, would have been stored there. So, any records were probably just destroyed. There are, however, paintings of the first St. Thomas Church, which was built in the 1700s, and it looks different. But no, I wasn't going to stop there and just give you the logical explanation. No, I have to go deeper, because I know he will take this out of context if he can. I have to point out to you that there are mentions of this building being built in the newspaper during the time it's being built. The August 2nd, 1865 issue of the Brooklyn Union reported on the sale of the old property and the likely neighborhood location of the new one. The New York Times issue of the same day corroborates this, adding that a new site had not been selected yet. An article in the New York Daily Herald, this one from the April 21st, 1867 issue, notes a service at the temporary chapel of St. Thomas Church, located at 53rd and 5th. If there was already a church standing there, why did they need a temporary chapel? An article from the New York Times in 1870 notes that the interior of St. Thomas Church had been completed. If it were already there, why is there a New York Times article saying the interior had just been completed in 1870? And also, it's just abundantly clear that no research has been done by Mind Unveiled into the different architectural styles of American construction. Like, there have been numerous well-documented Old World Revival styles, including Gothic, Moorish, Romanesque, all of those. But he comes back to remind us of the topic at hand, right? Which is, many of the downtowns in America have Old World buildings that do not have an in-depth historical record. We've just gone example by example to show you that he cannot back this claim and that there is significant evidence against it. Many of the examples he gave were in conflicting styles, most had evidence that they were in fact constructed when and how they claimed, and he used a doctored photo of the Washington Street Tunnel to prove his point. He also, on numerous occasions throughout this segment, asked why buildings that were constructed before photography existed have no photographic evidence of their construction. For example, he shows the old medical college in Augusta, Georgia, built 4 years before photography made it to the United States. Also, it's neoclassical, and again, he has pegged, it's actually Greek Revival, but similar styles. He has pegged Tartarian architecture as being Moorish and Russian inspired, so. But there's more, because in the February 13th, 1834 issue of the Georgia Journal and Messenger, it's reported that the Board of Trustees for the Medical College of the State of Georgia are planning a new building. That's when the building was built, 1835. He also says that these buildings are very out of place for the time period, which we've pretty well demonstrated is just not true. And then he also says that in order to truly convince us, he'd have to just list them one by one, which we just did. He also says that it's weird that there's little consistency between textbooks from the 1950s and textbooks today. He doesn't give examples of that. But the textbooks are being written by the historians. Like, professional historians are the people who write history textbooks, at least at the college level. And as we do more and more historical research and more of the past comes to light, the textbooks change to reflect that new knowledge. And in fact, if the textbooks from the 1950s and the textbooks from today were the same, and that meant we had learned nothing new, that would actually be more evidence for a cover-up, in my opinion, because there's no way we didn't learn anything new in 73 years. He also asks, why is it so crazy to question that the buildings that were being built all across America, even the ones from the early 1900s, in some cases? It's kind of a weird phrasing, but it is a question. Like, I just feel like he left out a word. And it's not crazy. What's crazy is questioning it, doing no research, and then insisting that nobody can explain what happened despite mountains of evidence. Also, just really quickly, because I probably should get this out of the way, because it came up in his response video to me, but I have had more fun doing this video and the last Tartaria video than I have had recently for any of our content. I love history, and this has just been an excuse for me to bury my nose into historical documents for 2 weeks. I'm having a great time. He also says, one of the things that Charlie demanded was evidence. Well, I agree. Where is the evidence that they built these old world buildings? Well, photos, newspapers, private correspondence, building records, probably a ton of government records that we just, you know, are hidden away in some library or some basement somewhere. I mean, think about it. Most, if not all, of these buildings required permits. Those permits are probably in the archives somewhere. And I know that you can say that this stuff's all fake, that it's all doctored, whatever. There's no evidence of that. You've provided none. But of course, in the video, he claims that the photos could just be doctored. But the reasoning for the doctored photos comes primarily from his opinion on Civil War photography and early war photography in general. Now, today, a lot of the pictures you get from the war front are just pictures of the war front. But at a time when camera technology really wasn't that great, again, 1865, if people were moving around on a battlefield, all that photo was gonna show was a bunch of blurry people and some smoke. So in order to make pictures of war look like war, they did often have to stage things. Now, that wasn't lying, it was kind of like painting the battle, kind of recreating it. You took a picture of the landscape, you took a picture of soldiers standing in formation, you maybe edited in photos from another picture, and you created what was, to your the best of your ability, an accurate depiction of the battle that happened there. You don't really need to do that with construction photos because there's not much smoke and gunfire going on, and the building isn't charging as the bugle plays. Now listen, I'm not gonna for a second argue against doctored war photos from the 1800s and early 1900s because, well documented, we know about it. I gotta point out that you cannot claim all the photos are doctored just because the war photos are. It makes no sense. And it also does not explain why newspapers, back in the day, contemporary to these construction projects, have articles about the construction projects. And I must again point out the irony that he himself used several doctored photos in his video. And not calling out historians for doctoring them. He showed them to support his points. He wasn't showing a picture of, you know, and showing how historians doctored it. He goes through and he shows a doctored picture and says, hey, look, there's this weird thing in the sky. Like at one point, I think we covered this in the previous video, he shows pictures of blimps carrying away an obelisk and the Arc de Triomphe. And the blimps are the same blimp. It's like taking Getty Images stock photography in Canva and making something. Like, these are some of the most obviously doctored photos I've ever seen. And he thinks those are real, but the very obviously not doctored photos of, like, Helena, Montana in 1870 that they would have no reason to doctor, again, those are doctored. And we kind of move into maps for a second here, because he says that he's doubtful that the photos of construction are real, just as Charlie was doubtful that early maps of America depict castles. And that is because they don't depict castles, they depict settlements. When the Europeans got there, and they were asking about settlements in the interior, not the ones that they were seeing on the coasts, they had to just have them described to them, because they hadn't been there, and between the language barrier and the fact that they were very much used to walled settlements back home, stone-walled cities, a lot of the time, map makers just thought that these cities had stone walls. I mean, if you look at the depictions on these maps, they are very clearly generic walled settlements. They do not look like any of these cities. It's like somebody grabbed a stock castle icon and put it into Canva and put it on a map. And on top of that, many of these early maps were drawn by artists who hadn't even been on the expeditions. And when they were drawn by artists who had been on the expeditions, those expeditions were pretty much purely coastal. So anything you're seeing on the interior of one of these maps, nobody who drew the map, if you're talking about like the 1500s, nobody had seen that stuff. A lot of the time, they were actually relying on the description of the Native Americans given to an explorer who then got back to Portugal and gave somebody a description and said, here, draw a map. And no, I'm not saying that's how all of them were done, but you need to understand the process here. And while he's saying all of this, there is a map up on screen that shows Spanish and French claims in North America, as well as the locations of Spanish-French colonies and also Native American settlements, which brings up yet another question, which is, who are the Native Americans, mind unveiled? Who are the Native Americans? That is a legitimate question I have. I should also point out that the Antonio Pereira map that this is all coming from was made in 1546, and there absolutely should be Spanish and French claims on the American coastlines and even partially into the interior. Doesn't mean that they went there, it just means they claimed it. Does not mean the guy who made the map went there. So no, the map is not depicting castles, it's just poor information. And from what I could tell, it's possible that Antonio Pereira actually did travel to South America and may have been on Francisco de Orellana's expedition to explore the Amazon, but I found no evidence that he had ever been to North America. And I mean that, like, he himself had never been to North America as far as I can tell, which means anything he was drawing of North America was in fact based on another map or the word of somebody else. And then we move on to him claiming another photo is doctored or fake, and that is the lunch atop a skyscraper photo. And on screen, he has the word fake, and also the headline of a Washington Post article that is saying that that picture isn't what you think it is. That it's not what it seems. Now, he takes this to mean that the workers were never 70 stories up building 30 Rockefeller Plaza, and it's a composite of several images. But of course, that is not what the article is saying. First of all, that building was built in 1932. There are people alive today who remember a time before it was there. They'd be very old, but they'd remember. But the thing is, those are real iron workers. They are sitting 70 stories up. They are all on an I-beam and they are eating lunch. The part that is not what it seems about the photo is this is not a candid. It wasn't a photographer up there who just casually snapped a picture. Again, 1932, just that makes no sense logically. That there would be a photographer just hanging out up there. So no wonder it's staged. What was actually happening was that they were setting up for that building a marketing campaign because it was going to be opened and a whole bunch of space was going to be sold and leased inside of it. So to get everybody hyped about the new building, they took a bunch of different photos, including this one, and those kind of went out into the newspapers. And since his source for this claim seems to be that Washington Post article, I'm just going to use his source because it disagrees with him. He did not understand what he was reading, or he didn't read it. He shows us the cover art for the American magazine in the July 1774 issue. The January 1774 issue. And on that, he points out that, you know, it's depicting this huge city in the background, right? And also, there's natives in the foreground. Well, that magazine was published in Boston, and it depicts Boston. He's saying that this is, you know, a depiction of some massive city, but when you actually do look at it, it seems about right for Boston's population of about 16,000 plus whoever was itinerant there. So merchants, traders, soldiers, people just passing through. You probably had 20 to 25,000 people in Boston at any given time, alongside 16,000 permanent residents. And on top of all of that, it's not a photo, it's just an artist's rendition. So using this to suggest that it's a faithful representation of Boston, and that this is somehow evidence that Boston was built by the Tartarians, makes no sense at all. And then he talks about the seven cities of Cibola, which are on a map attributed to Joan Martinez in 1578. Now, Joan Martinez was a Sicilian mapmaker who eventually moved to work for the court of either the King of Portugal or Spain. It's escaping me right now. Now, here's what's interesting. There's a 1578 map, and there's a 1587 map. In the 1578 map, the seven cities of Cibola are shown as being north of the Tropic of Cancer and just east of Baja. You know, the Baja Peninsula in Mexico. In the 1587 map, the Baja Peninsula looks a lot more like the actual Baja Peninsula and less like what somebody said it looked like. And there's no seven cities of Cibola, just 9 years later. So when did the cover-up happen? Because that would imply that they were covering up the Tartarian architecture as far back as 1587. Did they find it and take it off so nobody else would find it? Did they explore and not find it? It just doesn't make any real sense, and also if it was real and they did find it, I'm pretty sure it would be visible on Google Images today, unless they found it and covered it up, but he provided no evidence that it ever was found and covered up. And to say that, hey, the natives said this thing was here, and we didn't find it, therefore, that's doctored history, it's not. The math ain't mathin'. And additionally, I'll admit I didn't actually look into the possibility of this, but it did occur to me that logically, it could make sense that the Aztecs, who were being terrorized by the Spanish, might suggest to the Spanish that there were a bunch of much wealthier and larger cities to the north that they should go check out. And furthermore, as far as I can tell, Joan Martinez never actually went to America, so that needs to be considered when looking at his maps and considering how accurate they may be. So it doesn't really matter that he depicted the seven cities of Cibola as being stone-walled with towers, because he himself never saw them, nor did anyone else in recorded history. Like, we're talking about El Dorado. And he also says that he trusts these ancient manuscripts more than photography, which is something I simply cannot address kindly. But since we're talking about trust, I think we should hit pause and talk a moment about the people he does trust. He consistently cites a Connor McDarry, whose real name was John A. Guerin, and he was born in 1860 and died in 1947. Since Mind Unveiled cites McDarry religiously, I picked up a copy of the book. This was originally published in 1923. And McDarry claims that the Irish were masters of the whole earth. So we're taking this a little farther than Mind Unveiled did, claiming explicitly that their empire was worldwide. And it should be said, then, that McDarry's sources, by necessity, are older than his book. His sources on Egypt, which is an important part of his thesis, are as follows in the order of their citation. He cites Donnelly in 1882, Tyler, misspelled as Taylor in McDarry's book, in 1881, and Osborne, no further citation given, who is present in Donnelly and therefore pre-1882, Rawlinson in 1877, and Goodrich in 1838. Worse still, the passage where he cites all of those people is basically just plagiarized out of Atlantis, the Antediluvian World, by Ignatius Donnelly. And Donnelly was writing long before Egypt was properly understood or excavated by actual archaeologists. But we'll come back to Donnelly. But I would argue that McDarry's most important contribution to Mind Unveiled's theory is a glossary of Irish and Hebrew words that look, sound, and mean the same things. That glossary is right here, right on this page. Now, what's interesting about this glossary is that it's almost completely fake. He cites J.M. Price, who was a theosophist writer active in the late 19th and early 20th centuries, who wrote in 1910 that Hebrew was originally the priestly language of Egypt. While there are definitely loan words between Hebrew and Egyptian, they are not dialects of the same language. Now, of course, the prize citation is just for the one bit about Hebrew and Irish, and that being the original dialect. But we're mostly working off of Donnelly here, because McDairy is citing Donnelly anyway. It's important to mention that Donnelly was writing in 1882, and the Merneptah Stela, which bears the inscription, "Israel is laid waste, its seed is no more," was discovered in 1896 and dates to around 1200 BC. Now, in my opinion, the Exodus probably occurred as a historical event between 1207 and 1206 BC from the winter to the spring, and this is because many of the events described in Exodus fit that timeline. Historical events, astronomical events, architectural advances, things like that. I won't go into the details here, but, you know, that makes sense for the Exodus. Now, why would Merneptah say something along the lines of, "We've completely wiped out the Israelites"? Couple of possibilities. A, either he saw them go off into the wilderness and just assumed they all died out there, or he didn't want to record a defeat, which is very common of ancient rulers. Caesar was prolific about this. He did not report defeats. It was actually part of the reason that he was able to keep going in Gaul, is because nobody ever knew he was losing until, you know, much later. But the Merneptah Stela, which was again 1896, but dates to 1200 or so BC, combined with the 2022 discovery of a small lead tablet found on Mount Ebal in Israel, which bears the inscription of a curse with the word Yahweh in ancient Hebrew, in like basically Proto-Hebrew. When you combine those two, it really, really, really just obliterates the timeline here. How could the Catholics have doctored Hebrew scripture in Israel literally 2,000 years before they moved the Jews to Israel from...
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0: Ireland. How does that line up? It proves that the Jews were writing about the Hebrew people, the people of the Levant, were writing about Yahweh long before the Catholics existed, let alone were writing about him. But that's really only disproving the timeline. What about the vocab? McDairy and his sources as well were writing during a time when the modern field of linguistics was just starting to come about. People in the 1800s were only just starting to ask the question, hey, did all of our languages in Europe descend from the same one? At the time, some people believed that European or Aryan languages, as they were called at the time, developed in the East, in Persia, that area, with Sanskrit being the oldest. But that didn't quite make sense, so some people looked west and said, well, what if it originated in the West and moved east? But others looked north. They thought, what if it didn't come from the West or the East? What if it spread from somewhere else? And what they found is that that's what happened. Basically, a group called the Yamnaya culture today were the original Indo-European speakers. They were the people who brought the European language to Europe as well as the Middle East. That's why Iranian and some Northern Indian languages are actually more similar to English and German than they are to Semitic and Eastern languages. And since Sanskrit and Irish both derive from Proto-Indo-European, it makes sense that one is not derived from the other. McDairy also claims that the entire captivity of the Jews in Egypt was a myth, which, I will be honest, is an actual scholarly theory. There are some people who believe that. There is another camp who disagrees. But between the Stela, which says Israel is laid waste right when the Exodus would have been, and the tablet being where it should be for 1200 or so BC after the Exodus, with the word Yahweh on it, strong evidence to the contrary, and that McDairy is just wrong here. He also goes on to claim that the Irish word for Jews derives from the Irish word yud, which would mean day or light, according to McDairy. But the closest I could find was yud spelled differently, which is a pronoun meaning that, and does not mean Jews. And this isn't the only time, because he provides a list of jargonized Irish and Hebrew words that he claims bear similarity. For example, Ab is given as father in both, but it actually means abbot in Irish and father in Hebrew. Abel and Abad, and if I am butchering these pronunciations, I apologize, but I don't think these are real words half the time anyway, from what I can tell, so, and I'm not saying all of the words are fake words, I'm just saying that a lot of these words are not what they are supposed to be. But Abel and Abad are both given as death, however, neither word means death. In fact, neither word even seems to exist in its given spelling, though Avad does apparently mean father in Hebrew. Then he gives Ba as meaning cows in Irish, and he gives no Hebrew counterpart. Additionally, Ba does not mean cow in Irish. There is a Bo that means cow in Irish, though. Bahaim and Abad are both also given as to die. The Hebrew is spelled wrong, as I mentioned, and the Irish word doesn't exist or doesn't mean death. If it does, I checked. He's also unclear about whether he's comparing Old Irish and Biblical Hebrew, or Old Irish and Modern Hebrew, or Modern Irish and Old Hebrew. There's not a lot of clarity for what's going on here. Also, jargonized does not mean what he used it for. I'm still not entirely sure what he meant by jargonized. I think he means, like, anglicized the spelling. Additional point here. There is no evidence that John Guerin, Connor McDarry, ever went to Ireland or spoke Irish. Basta is given as shower alongside the Hebrew bastek, but neither word means shower. The former, in an Irish dictionary, gave me baptism in the modern Irish and did not return any word for the old Irish. Ban and bahin are both given for Hebrew, but I couldn't find the word bahin in any Hebrew dictionary. Ban does mean woman, though, and there is a different Hebrew word for woman that sounds nothing like bahin. Dub is given with dob as great, prodigious, black, or burned. Great and burned are not synonyms, nor is prodigious a synonym of burned, but dub can mean black. But I also did look up the Hebrew, I looked up the English to Hebrew, and not a single one of those words returned dob as a translation. Ice and aish are both given as man, but ice means to exist in modern Irish and to track in old Irish, whereas fair means man now. The Hebrew spelling is way off for that to mean what he's saying it means, but the sound is close enough, I guess. And the thing is, the rest of the list continues in this manner. It's completely made up. Also, I haven't read the entire book, but I'm pretty sure he doesn't actually say what Irish dictionary he used for this, or what Hebrew dictionary he used. He just kind of cites other people. Yeah, I'm looking through it right now, live on camera. Aiden can see that happening, and I don't see any... Yeah, he doesn't cite what dictionaries he's using. That's hilarious. Also, he says, and I quote, "Every Celtic scholar, investigator, and thinker will at once comprehend the incontrovertible nature of the proof here submitted in this list of Irish words with their Hebrew derivatives as to who the Jews and Hebrews were. British and Roman lies cannot prevail against it." Hey guys, I concentrated on Celtic studies. He's wrong. I see no link between Hebrew and Irish aside from the possibility of a few loanwords. I want to point out, by the way, that was him saying Celtic scholars will agree. No, they don't. Now, as for Donnelly, a little bit less crazy, but more because he had less access to information than McDarry. So McDarry just comes across as insane. Donnelly comes across as uninformed to the modern sensibilities. Early in his book on Atlantis, Donnelly claimed that Egypt had no archaic period and that their architecture simply showed up as is. No prior evolution of style or technique, just we found these incredible pyramids and these temples, and clearly there's no evidence of any period of like a Bronze Age or a Copper Age or a Neolithic. Yeah, it actually says, one of the people he cites, says that there is no evidence of a Neolithic Egypt. It's not true, at least not now. But you can't quite fault Donnelly for it, because Egypt was still not totally understood. In fact, he was writing before the full excavation of most of the pyramids, including the smaller step pyramids that definitely predate the Great Pyramids. Since we have now step pyramids as well as the Great Pyramids, it's clear that those are not the same style. One is older than the other, and all evidence points to the step pyramids being the older ones. What's more, as far as I can tell, Donnelly never went to Egypt or Ireland. He was writing entirely based on the works of others that he had read. And all of this was done before any of the major excavations you hear about, like King Tut. And even just taking the pyramids entirely out of it, if we just look at things that are definitively tombs and nothing else, and no, I'm not saying the pyramids are like an electricity station or some kind of thing, I'm just saying that I don't want to get into that right now. So if we just look at tombs, there is a very clear evolution of pre-pyramid tombs to temple tombs to pyramid tombs. And then actually back to temple tombs. So here's the kicker. Everything Donnelly knew about Egypt in 1881 to 82 when he was writing his book was lacking the understanding that we had yet to find a bunch of older Egyptian stuff. The pre-pyramid tombs were discovered in 1902. King Tut, I think, was 1915. And there are more issues with Donnelly, but the simple lack of information available to him in 1882 is really enough to make the point. And also, I'm not an Egyptologist, Celtic scholar. medieval studies scholar. Another very commonly cited source here is Michael Tsarian, who is a writer. I wasn't really sure how to describe him. Now, Tsarian, of course, goes on to cite McDarry, who cites Donnelly, and Tsarian also cites Donnelly. The problem here is that everything kind of goes back to Donnelly, and Donnelly's work, again, was way, way, way, way before a ton of modern stuff that really did clear all of this up with substantiated evidence. But Tsarian displays a stunning lack of understanding of Christian theology at one point in his book, and I thought it was worth mentioning. Because I was going through and I was just looking around for stuff that I was like, all right, what has he mentioned in the video that Tsarian might have said, right? Well, Tsarian refers to the donation of Constantine as the scandalous forgery upon which Christianity was created, but seems to not understand what it was, because it wasn't that. The donation, also known as the Donatio, was a forged document that was most likely created in the late 700s or mid-700s. It's believed that it was meant to basically convince Pepin the Short or Charlemagne to give back lands the Pope had given to the Franks, because according to the donation of Constantine, back in, you know, like 325 or something, wrote a document in which he gave away the entire western half of the Roman Empire to the Catholic Church, to the Pope. Now, of course, this never happened. And even in the 1400s, people were able to realize and prove that this was a forgery. But from the 8th century even into the 15th century, the donation of Constantine was still being trotted out by the Vatican. And the idea here was that Constantine had given control of the western half of the Roman Empire over to, I think it was Pope Sylvester I. But Sylvester I, or whichever pope it actually was, he kindly just gave it all back. He was like, no, you're better equipped to handle this. But that he never formally ceded the land back. So what that means is that the Catholic Church actually is the chief authority in Western Europe, even over all secular rulers. Now, like I said, it is a known forgery. But it was not a theological forgery. The entire point of the document was that the Pope has authority over secular authorities. So its theological impact was pretty minimal, but what it did do was give specifically the Catholic Church, and keep in mind, not the Eastern Church. The Bishop of Rome was the only person who was benefiting from this document. It was used for this purpose numerous times, including once by Pope Leo IX when he was asserting his supremacy over Michael I, the Patriarch of Byzantine Christianity, of Constantinople. And according to Joseph Wisniewski at Virginia Polytechnic, the document was used by at least 10 popes. Its use against Michael I is part of what led to the Great Schism of 1054, and it was used again when writing the Dictatus Papae and, you know, giving the reasoning for this document's existence under Pope Gregory VII. This, of course, was during the investiture controversy where he was in a bit of a kerfuffle with Henry V of the Holy Roman Empire. But I felt like we needed to address the three authors he cites most often, because again, both Tsarian is building off of McDarry, who's building off of Donnelly, who was fundamentally incorrect due to a lack of information available to him at the time. McDarry and Tsarian have absolutely no excuse. But let's get back to the fourth person in this line, which is Mind Unveiled. And immediately after saying that he trusts maps drawn by people who never saw the locations they were describing more than he trusts to photography, he shows us a photograph of the laying of the capstone of the Salt Lake City Mormon Temple. There is an eye of providence in this photo, and clearly the implication, because he zooms in on it, is that the Freemasons staged the photo. In reality, Masonic capstone laying ceremonies are very much a thing, and Joseph Smith was a Freemason and brought a ton of Masonic stuff into Mormonism, including Masonic symbols, Masonic rituals, Masonic hierarchies. He basically took a bunch of Mason stuff and worked it into Mormonism. So, A, Joseph Smith was a Freemason, it makes sense that there was Masonic symbolism involved, and B, why would the Freemasons leave evidence that they forged it? By the way, there's absolutely no reason to think that this photo is staged or doctored. There's literally no reason. But I'm gonna keep going because he does too, because he shows us an image of Mormon miners at a quarry cutting stone for that specific temple, and he claims that it's fake. He actually shows two different images, but talks about them as if they're the same one, which I'm not sure if that's just because he doesn't realize he's using two different pictures, or if he's genuinely trying to deceive people. Once again, I really can't tell. And considering this is still within the vein of the, well, it only took them a few years to build these massive structures when in Europe it took hundreds, it took 40 years to complete the Salt Lake City Mormon Temple. It was not a short process, and that was with considerable advancements in construction technology between the building of cathedrals and then. Also, cathedrals were considerably more ornate than the Mormon Temple is. In the first photo, he claims that the sky was removed from it because it appears to just be kind of a white background, and also that a man has his legs through a piece of stone, and therefore the left side of the photo was added in later, was edited in. First of all, it is a photo taken in 1872, so the sky probably wasn't going to be all that detailed anyway. As for the man, he's just leaning against a stone block at an angle, and because soft

Oh, and of course, there are no faces on any of the people in the photograph. So again, old photo, taken outdoors, in the hot sun, everyone's wearing a hat. Of course, there's shadows over their faces. And on top of that, one guy's face is visible, and also another guy's features are visible in silhouette. I also must ask the question, why would they remove their faces while doctoring the photo? Like, would they not take people with faces and put them in? The floating ladder is clearly just leaning against a rock at an angle, and its shadow is there too, so did they edit in the shadow as well? And I will say that the second photo, which is a stereographic image, so it's meant to be viewed through a, like, viewfinder thing that makes things look kind of 3D. It's just, you know, old school 3D. But the sky in the background, I'm thinking, based on pictures that I saw of that quarry today, that that's not the sky. I'm pretty sure that's, like, the quarry wall. Furthermore, if you look at the stereoscopic one he shows, that the way those work is that they are supposed to be two identical copies of an image, right? And that they are supposed to appear to be in 3D. So, if they're doctored, they should be identical. But if you look at what he claims is the removed sky, it's not identical, which suggests that either this was errors made during copying, that it's the age of the photo and things just started to look weird, maybe even that it was the scan of the photo that made it look that way. But this clearly is not photo manipulation. This is just low-quality photography. He also doesn't seem to grasp that a lot of early photographs were touched up by artists when people appeared blurry, or when not enough people actually showed up in frame because it was a cityscape, which meant a long exposure. So there's a lot of other possibilities here as to why the pictures don't look the way he expects them to, and most of them are related to his lack of understanding of early photography. Although at one point he actually does mention the exposure times, but doesn't address it. He claims that that's a whole nother video. So maybe he does understand it, or maybe he thinks he understands it. I really don't know. But what I do know is that the things he points out about this photo are completely explicable by technology. He goes on to say, the Mormons are said to have created multiple massive temple churches with no modern technology, and yet they're photo manipulating photos. He says that, but then doesn't really elaborate. I don't understand what the comparison is here. There's no logical connection here. Also, he didn't prove they were manipulating photos. He pointed out some completely reasonable low-quality photo artifacts, basically. He also does mention that the Book of Mormon says that there were people here with advanced cities long before the Europeans got here, and I'll give him credit. He does say that we probably shouldn't take the Book of Mormon literally, but he thinks it's an odd coincidence that the Mormons mentioned it. Like, why mention it? No, unless they thought it was true, unless they had reason to believe it. Of course, there are significant differences between the Mormon description of the Lamanites and Tartaria, but he also neglected to mention that when the Mormons got to what is now Utah and Colorado, they thought that the Ute Native American peoples were the Lamanites. And then he reiterates his question from earlier, asking, how can we trust the history of these old world buildings when our historical record on many of these buildings is scarce? But as we've shown, it's not scarce. He just didn't look for it. And when there is evidence presented to him, he just claims it's fake. And then we're on to Great Fires. And he goes back to the Mormon connection here for a second. And I want to point out why that is ridiculous. It's because he uses a quote about the Lamanites from the Book of Mormon to talk about cities burning down. But what he doesn't seem to catch or understand is that the Mormons thought the Lamanites were Jewish, because the Lamanites are descendants of Jewish people from Israel who came over here around 600 BC after the Neo-Assyrians took over the area. Yes, that is correct. We are talking about some of the lost 10 tribes of Israel. So that is a long time before his alleged hijack of the real Irish story and how it was shifted over onto Aramaic-speaking Syrians. By the way, Aramaic and Hebrew are very, very closely related in a way that is undeniable compared to when you try to connect Hebrew to Irish. So it makes no sense that there were already people speaking Aramaic in the Middle East and Hebrew was an Irish language. No sense made. Although he does suggest that, I guess there's the linguistic issue of if you're claiming that Irish was the first language and that it expanded eastward, then you could theoretically have a derivative language in the Middle East by then. But also there's no archaeological evidence of the Irish until 600 BC being in Ireland. But I must point out that Jews in 600 BC definitely, absolutely cannot conform to the narrative of Tartaria presented by Mind Unveiled.

0: he definitively says there were not Jews in 600 BC, that it was still the Irish. But moreover, the passage is about events from over two millennia ago, but he's using it as evidence that the great fires of the 19th century all over America were deliberate. So he's using a description of events that allegedly, according to Joseph Smith, occurred in 600 BC or so to support the narrative that the great fires of the 19th century were deliberate. So what was the motive for these great fires, for actually purposefully setting them? Well, clearly it was to get rid of all the Tartarian architecture, all the evidence that they had ever been there, except for all of the massive buildings that we supposedly didn't destroy, like the ones from Chicago and Tampa and Philadelphia and New York that he claims were all Tartarian, that I guess just nobody thought to destroy around this time. Also, we're talking about fires that occurred over a course of a century. It's not like there was a spate of a whole bunch of fires in 1 year or one decade, and then we were able to just pretend this never happened. This was a century long. No, it couldn't possibly be that most buildings in American cities at the time were constructed with wooden frames. It also can't be the introduction of kerosene lighting. But just to go through it to show you how this makes no sense at all, Chicago in 1871 was started when a cow kicked over a lantern. At least that's how the story goes. Now, in a barn, kicks over a lantern. Lantern lights stuff on fire. The barn is made of wood. The barn catches on fire. Wind carries the burning embers across to other buildings that are also wood-framed or even made of wood. And then, by the time all the fire needs to do is get into one building that's actually, like, a bigger building, like one of the blocks. And at that point, it's going to spread through the foundation. It's going to spread through the frames. It's going to become an inferno. It's going to spread even further as fire moves onto roofs. I mean... There's no good reason to doubt that a cow knocking over a lantern in a barn could cause a fire. San Francisco in 1851 probably was arson, and it started in a shop containing paint and upholstery, which are two very flammable things. Boston in 1872 started in the basement of a warehouse that was holding dry goods, and thousands of people witnessed the attempts to fight it. Additionally, it destroyed the financial district. Pittsburgh in 1845 was started when somebody tried to heat some water with a fire, and it was a drought, and the wind carried the burning embers, and they hit other flammable dry stuff, and boom, fire. Galveston in 1875 was a foundry explosion. Newburyport in 1811 was arson. Portland in 1866 appears to have been firecrackers, which would make sense since the fire started on Independence Day. And on top of all of this, we have pictures of the burned out, very much not old world style brick buildings that were most of the victims of these fires. And the fires didn't burn down the entire cities for the most part. In most of these cases, large portions of the city were still standing and only a bit of it actually burned down. Caused a lot of damage, but it typically didn't burn down the entire city. And it also must be mentioned, if you are trying to destroy the records of a civilization, the architecture of a civilization that built in stone, why would you use fire? And no, this isn't just, you know, made up stuff later that somebody came up with in the 20th century. Newspaper reports from the time absolutely confirm that this is what people believed started these fires when the fires happened. He also claims that they were building things to be fireproof back then, and they just weren't. Like, fire-resistant, yes, there's a reason we use brick. It's because as long as the fire doesn't get into the foundation, into the frame, a brick house is going to do pretty well. Significantly better than a wooden house. But also, like I said, we have pictures of the cities after these fires, and we have the burned-out brick buildings. He doesn't say the Tartarians built in brick. Most of the buildings he claims are Tartarian are masonry. So, not brick. Stone. And I'm not saying masonry as in Freemasonry, I'm saying masonry as in, like, masons, like stonemasons built it. But Mind Unveiled simply dismisses all evidence of what might have started these fires, while providing no evidence to the contrary. He just says, it's weird that all of these fires happened. It's really not. I mean, his argument is pretty well described as being, if the brick buildings were built to be fireproof, how could a cow knocking over a lantern cause $220 million in damages? Wooden frames. Wooden frames and floors burn away, everything collapses. Having convinced himself that the fires were deliberate, he then asks, why would we build all of this just to burn it down? Well, obviously we wouldn't, so they must have been burning down Tartarian stuff, right? Problem with this is, he still never showed any evidence that this was a deliberate, organized effort to burn down old cities, and also, like I said, brick buildings that were clearly new builds, and also we have all of this huge Tartarian architecture, and most of the cities survived for the most part. So, it doesn't even make sense. If that's what they were trying to do, they did a pretty bad job of it. And he also uses Sherman's March to the Sea as one of the examples, when scorched earth tactics in warfare, very, very common, very well known. And then we move along to the next subject here, which is secret societies. And I mean, you ever have somebody explain something to you that you're an expert in the most arrogant and incorrect way possible? Same. The very first thing he does in this section is show an image drawn and printed by Leo Taxil. Seems to be depicting Scottish Rite Masons at some form of ball, and for some reason, in the background, over what appears to be some sort of, like, just a tent for some reason, he has the words Tartarian tent? It doesn't really look like the actual tents of actual Tatar peoples, so I'm not sure why that was used. But also, if you're familiar with the anti-Masonic movement and all of that, you probably know the word or the name Leo Taxil, and we'll get to him in a second. The next image he shows is a French work, which in English is titled The Mirror of the Past to Safeguard the Future. And on screen, he's written, okay, then you explain what's going on here. Well, the gist is that it's French revolutionary artwork basically warning the tyrants and radicals of the future about the mistakes of the tyrants and radicals of the past. Now, I don't read French, so I can't read what's on it, but it wasn't that hard to find something that tells you what the image is depicting, and if you look at it, it makes sense. Like, that description does make sense. His whole point seems to be that it's a weird image. There's an Eye of Providence at the top, but that doesn't mean it was drawn by a Mason. The Eye of Providence was a well-known and widely used Christian symbol. He's also quite interested in Phrygian caps, which there's a section of the video where he kind of describes why they're important a little bit more, but I honestly didn't have time. But I'm just gonna quickly put aside any confusion as to why there's Phrygian caps everywhere. In the late Roman imperial period, the Phrygian cap was the status of a freeman, a freed slave, somebody like that. So you'd wear a Phrygian cap to denote your status in society. Eventually, it became associated with the goddess of freedom, Libertas, and as American and French revolutionary movements began to embrace liberty as a central tenet, they started to use the Phrygian cap as a symbol. Now, he seems to think that this connects to the fact that it's shown on a relief of Mithras, who's a ancient Indo-Iranian deity of light and justice and order. He was a very well-known and beloved god amongst the Persians and eventually even amongst the Romans. Now, I'm not sure exactly when the relief he showed is from, like when it was made, but it depicts Mithras slaying a bull and he's wearing a Phrygian cap. This is not weird. The Phrygian cap was extremely common everyday headwear in the classical era. We see depictions of it on Thracians, on Dacians, on Greeks, on Phrygians, on Persians, on Scythians. It was just a common piece of headwear. And by the way, that's not like we have people who tell us in textbooks that it was a very common piece of headwear. We have coins, and we have statues, and mosaics. Like, we have the archaeological evidence that this was used. But still trying to connect it with secret societies and the Illuminati and the Freemasons and all that, he shows another example of the Phrygian cap being depicted on the Declaration of the Rights of Man, which is, of course, basically France's Declaration of Independence, their revolutionary constitution moment. I mean, as we just said, it was well known to be associated with movements about liberty. Are you wondering what this has to do with the video? Same, because at the moment that he's talking about it within the secret society segment, he just blows right past it. He just shows us some Phrygian caps and then moving swiftly along. There's also a comment that he makes about how the word founded is actually supposed to be the year they found the cities. Now, this is pretty etymologically unsound. We could get into why that's ridiculous on its face, but let's talk about the etymology of the words found and founded. Because English is not a language. English is four languages in a trench coat. Founded, as in, like, to found something, comes from the Roman word fundus, which means base. So, foundation, the foundation of a building, the base of a building, fundus, foundation, founded. But to have found something comes from find, and of course find comes from German finden. So Latin root for to found something, Germanic root for to have found something. And then we're on to Freemasons and Oddfellows, and I can't comment much on the Oddfellows, but I do know a good deal about the Freemasons. Deftly showing his complete understanding of Masonic symbolism, he shows us a map with a compass on it, implying that the map was drawn by the Freemasons, when compasses are a very common tool, in fact, a absolutely fundamentally necessary tool in cartography, and also the legend for mileage is inside the compass. It's an artistic way of showing the scale of the map. He also shows a woodcut print of what is called Les Freemasons. And it has a little bit that is blown up, which is labeled Scots Mason's Lodge, Devil Temple Bar JJ5. Now, of course, that must mean that they were devil worship. The Devil Temple? Like, oh my god, they're Satan worshippers. These were proto-Scots Rite Mason.
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0: The Scottish Rite didn't really coalesce until the 1800s, but early on there were people who were more interested in the occult and esoteric ideas, and they formed Scots Masons Lodges. Scottish Masonry really, really blew up in France. But the thing is, it wasn't the Devil's Temple Bar. It was the Devil's Tavern in the Temple Bar Room. And yes, the Devil Tavern is there. You can still see where it was. I don't think it's still the Devil's Tavern, but the building is still there, and it is marked as being the old Devil's Tavern. He then goes on to suggest that it's strange that there are Freemason lodges, Oddfellows lodges, and Knights of Columbus lodges in most major cities in the United States, saying, "Is that not suspicious or worthy of a note in the history books? It isn't suspicious, and it's in the history books." First off, Freemasonry hit its peak in the 1950s when 4.5% of American men were Masons. That's a lot. This means that in a small town with just 1,000 men, statistically it was likely that 45 of them would be Freemasons. That is absolutely enough people to make a lodge in that town necessary, especially pre-automobile. And then he goes on to say that obviously Freemasons in the modern day are not the same thing that they were 100 years ago. My lodge has minutes going back to 1860. That tell us exactly what happened at the meeting. It's not different from what it is now. But he is mostly correct in saying that today, it's primarily just old dudes getting together once a month. We'd like to push back on a couple of things. We do have young people, and we also provide millions of dollars, millions upon millions of dollars per year to charities, schools, libraries, widows' homes, things like that. And I won't deny that some of the Scottish Rite stuff does seem a little weird at first glance. I haven't done most of it, I've just read about it, and I'll admit I have some reservations, and I do intend to go through with it just so I can understand what happens, but nothing of it feels sinister to me. Just a little weird. Back in the day, however, he claims that we were doing some pretty weird rituals. His evidence? Well, the first piece is literally an anti-Masonic cartoon. It was created in 1804, and the artist used a pseudonym, but it is obviously, looking at it, it's a caricature. It's a very obvious caricature. And I gotta say, showing that picture as evidence without informing everybody that it's a caricature, that it's anti-Masonic, that it's a joke at the expense of the Masons, is akin to lying. And then the next two he shows are further illustrations from Leo Taxil, which means it's time to talk about Leo Taxil. Taxil, whose real name was Marie-Joseph Gabriel Antoine Jogan Paget, was a French writer who really, really, really hated the Catholic Church. He even described the clergy as hedonistic creatures, which to me is ironic because he himself was French. I mean, pot meat kettle. So, after writing a series of works calling Catholics just the worst possible things, in 1885, he publicly denounced his previous works and professed his conversion to Catholicism, and it went pretty well for him. And then he proceeded to write almost the same kind of thing about the Freemasons that he previously had been writing about the Catholics. And the Church, because they hated Freemasonry, loved it. In fact, even today, becoming a Freemason is still technically grounds for excommunication in the Catholic Church. Excommunication in the Catholic Church means that your immortal soul doesn't go to heaven. They hate Freemasons that much. And keep in mind, this isn't your average Catholic. This is the official doctrine of the clergy. So I'm not saying that your average Catholic is, you know, horrible and evil. It's just, come on, guys. The guys upstairs need to be a little. But his most famous work on Freemasonry alleged, based on the writings of an alleged Masonic satanic cult survivor named Diana Vaughn, they claimed that the Freemasons had an entire sect of Satanists and that the one that she was part of, the one that she was a victim of, was located in South Carolina. Taxil's work got him the opportunity to rub elbows with the highest of the clergy, and it even got him a meeting with the Pope himself. But by the 1890s, and particularly 1897, The public had more questions, because Freemasonry was still a pretty well-known and common thing, even in France, although French Freemasonry is kind of weird and I personally don't consider it real Freemasonry, but that's, you know, neither here nor there. My reason is that to be a French Freemason, you don't have to believe in a deity. You can be an atheist, which to me, it completely removes the entire point of Freemasonry. So the public at this point, they had questions. They were wondering, and there were bishops in the United States saying this was a lie. There were prominent Freemasons saying this was a lie, and a whole bunch of American presidents had been Freemasons. So a lot of people wanted to know, is this real? Can you produce this Diana Vaughan? If you spoke to her, clearly you must be able to show us her writings, her person, something along those lines. So in 1897, Taxil called a press conference. He told everybody that Diana Vaughan was going to be there in person to tell her story. Instead, he got up on that stage and revealed to the entire crowd that all of it was a hoax. Of his own volition, by the way. This was not something he was forced to do. He chose to do this. He got up on stage and told everybody that he made the entire thing up, and Diana Vaughan was the name of his typist who had allowed him to use the name. Everything that he did was basically just trying to conform to the confirmation bias of the Catholic Church regarding their opinions on Freemasonry, and he thanked them for helping him spread the hoax. It was all one big trick on the Catholic Church using the Freemasons as the bait. It's actually pretty impressive. And then in a 1906 interview with National Magazine, he confirmed yet again, a decade later, that it really was all a hoax. So the fact that Mind Unveiled used Taxil, who's like the most debunkable anti-Masonic writer of all time, is wild to me. It means he did no research into the images that he was putting on screen. I also want to point out that the entire point he's making in all of this is that the Catholic Church is pulling the strings behind the Freemasons and the Illuminati and the Odd Fellows and all of these other secret societies. But I have to ask the question, if being a Freemason literally gets your place in heaven taken away from you, how is the Catholic Church pulling the strings? Like, in fact, they even started the Knights of Columbus as a competitive organization to Freemasonry for Catholic men. Well, according to Mind Unveiled, it's all mind control. He says that the Freemasons, and of course the Odd Fellows, are the mind-controlled orphans of the Phoenician families. Considering we've roundly debunked the whole Irish connection and Phoenician thing, I'm hesitant to bother. Nonetheless, he claims that these are the top orphans of the club. Secret societies, he claims, have always been present in the Catholic Church. You see, according to him, these Freemasons were called knights. He says this while a illustration is on screen of a Templar knight communing over a crystal ball with Baphomet. Baphomet, of course, had absolutely nothing to do with the Knights Templar. What actually happened is that the Crusades were over, and now what existed was, in France, a Catholic military order that was absolutely wealthy enough to rival entire kingdoms. In fact, Philip IV, the King of France, was very deeply in debt to them, and the Catholic Church could no longer really control them now that the Crusades were over, and they had nowhere to fight in the Middle East. So there was a concern that the Templars would maybe try their hand at politics. In order to solve both of these problems, King Philip IV, with his debt, and the Catholic Church, with their rogue knights, they decided to work together, and they created an entire fictional story and forced confessions of things about worshiping Satan and sodomy and being forced to make out with each other to become knights. Like, there was no evidence of any of it. All of it was eventually recanted because they were confessions given under duress, and it was used to either kill them or force them into exile. And then there were some who were allowed to join either a version of the Knights Templar that was allowed to continue in Portugal, or to go to one of the other crusading orders like the Teutonic Knights, who were actually still crusading in Eastern Europe. And he's talking about all of this as he's showing an article on screen from Wikipedia about the suppression of the Knights Templar by King Philip. And what else does he support it with? More of Leo Taxil's illustrations. Illustrations, of course, based on the lies that the Catholics told about the Templars. But then he claims that the Templars became the Freemasons and the Illuminati. Now, I will say this. Freemasonry does hold that we are either the literal direct successors of the Knights Templar and that Freemasonry was founded by Templars in exile, or that it's more of a spiritual succession from the Knights Templar. Personally, when I go to do my PhD, this is what I want to do my thesis, my dissertation on, is I want to write about, is this the true history of Freemasonry? And he does then go on to clarify that Freemasonry is not the Illuminati, which is correct. The Illuminati were an offshoot of Freemasonry whose goals were to corrupt Freemasonry until it became powerful enough and also, you know, followed their ideals so they could use it to try and topple the Catholic Church and secular governments to form a kind of a new world order that was atheist and not based upon, you know, the old world way of doing things. It failed, though there is an argument to be made about how similar French Freemasonry is with Illuminati ideals and the way the French Revolution differed from the American Revolution. So there's a discussion to be had there, but that's for another video. And then as all of this is going on, he's got a graphic on screen that claims that, where is it here? Zionism was created by the Jesuits. The Jesuits are Masonic. No. And that all of this whole thing is built on Babylonian Kabbalistic Masonic doctrine. He does not elaborate. He then goes on to claim that the Odd Fellows were formed to educate the orphans of the Phoenician families while simultaneously finding it odd that they ran orphanages. He leaves out the rest of their mission, which is visit the sick, relieve the distressed, and educate the orphan. Occam's razor, dude. They were just taking care of orphans. That was it. What's more likely, that this is all veiled symbolism about some sort of ancient Catholic cabal that overtook the Irish religion, and that there's, you know, that they symbolized these secret societies of orphans as orphans of this thing, and that then they started orphanages to hide it? Or is it more likely that they just started orphanages because it was a good thing to do because there were orphans? And then he goes on to repeat the same nonsense about no construction photos and shows more of Leo Taxil's drawings. And at this point, it's starting to feel more like deception than ignorance, but I'm not a mind reader. And with literally no evidence except his own cynicism, he goes on to claim that this can't possibly just be the Odd Fellows doing this out of the good of their hearts, right? It can't. And I know that there's going to be somebody who comments at this point in the video and goes, yeah, well, you know, maybe you should watch his video on orphan trains and things. And I've already explained why so much of the foundation of that is BS that I'm not going to go into that. My whole point in doing this is to take out the legs so that all of the other stuff built upon the foundation crumbles. Mind Unveiled's argument is fundamentally wrong about almost everything, to the extent that it's not worth getting into the mud with the later stuff, but you know what? If I have to, I will. Don't test me. I am a man with far too much time who makes money doing this. But of course, he immediately supports his argument with the idea of orphan trains, which were a real thing. People did, in fact, take orphans from the big cities, where there was basically no prospects for them, and oftentimes these were the children of immigrants who died in the factories or, you know, of sickness, or simply gave them up because they couldn't afford to take care of their children. And the thought was, hey, if we ship these kids off into the suburbs, you know, maybe they can find better homes. And then they thought, all right, well, what about the Midwest? We can send them out there too. And of course, Mind Unveiled categorizes this as basically them abducting children for slave labor. But the reality is that when you study what happened, when you look at the evidence, when you read the documents about these orphans' lives, there were pretty mixed results. Some definitely did end up being just farm laborers and people took them on and did not take good care of them. But a lot of them also found very loving homes. But there's another problem here, which is that he's connecting this to the Odd Fellows, and there is no evidence that the Odd Fellows were involved with orphan trains. And the evidence actually suggests the opposite. The orphan trains were typically taking people and trying to set them up with families. The Odd Fellows were putting kids up in orphanages. These are different concepts, different missions, different goals, and different groups. He then notes that it's strange that foundling hospitals, which are basically just early orphanages, are so often constructed in old world architecture. And he shows us a couple examples. One is the Foundling Hospital in London, England, which is the old world. The other is Bremer Sanatorium in Sokolowsko, Poland, which you'll note is also the old world. So what he's saying here is that it's weird that foundling hospitals have old world architecture. And the only examples he provided were in Europe. And then he goes on to mention the Monteagle House Hotel, which is in Niagara Falls, and obviously has no construction photos because daguerreotype photography. There's probably one copy and it's probably not on the internet. And that's, of course, because it was constructed over the course of 7 years, from 1848 to 1855, and commercial cameras capable of doing negative-style copies would not be on the market widely until the last year of its construction. By the way, 7 years is really not even all that fast for, like, a 4 or 5-story building. And I'll be honest, I'm also going to just not even address the section about postcards that show babies in cabbages, because he goes on to claim that babies used to grow out of cabbages, basically. And he also claims, it's not necessarily that. He shows these incubators that were shown off at the World's Fair. And the thing about the incubators was that was a major advancement in medical technology for premature or sick children, because you could keep a baby alive a lot better in an incubator than you could just in a blanket. Also, cabbages were associated with fertility in medieval Europe, and modern medical science does back up that cabbages are actually very good for pregnant women because they have a lot of nutrients that help with pregnancy. And then, of course, there's the argument he makes that playing pin the tail on the donkey is a Masonic initiation ritual. It's not at all. Also, you can't become a Mason until you're 18 or 21 in most places. And by that, I mean that most places it's 21, some it's 18. And also, we have Demolay. There's an entire group, an organized group, for the children of Masons to kind of get them into Freemasonry as children. It's like Boy Scouts. So why would we need pin the tail on the donkey when we have an actual thing for it? I would also address his claims that the Civil War was made up, but we already explained why the doctored photos exist, and that's his main argument. And also, I have my great-great-great-grandfather's conscription papers from the war, so unless you're gonna accuse me of faking them. He then goes on to talk about empty cities in these photos and just dismisses the entire long exposure time argument without actually addressing it, just says it doesn't matter. Also, about half a dozen of the examples he gives on screen have people, carriages, things in them, just not many. It's also important to note that we don't know what time of day these photos were taken, and it is possible that somebody just got up really early to go take pictures before the city was bustling. In fact, if your goal was to capture a cityscape with as few people as possible so you could see the streets and everything, it would make sense that you would get up at the crack of dawn to do it. And then he also shows a bunch of cities and says, like, in this year, usually a decade or two earlier, this city only had a few thousand people, so why are there so many buildings only 10 years later? But most of the pictures he's showing are gold rush cities during the gold rush, so of course they grew rapidly. People found out there was gold there, people moved, and they had to build cities around the people. And then finally, we come to the most famous argument about Tartaria, in my opinion, which is the 1893 Chicago World's Fair. The classic claim is that the buildings we see in pictures of the World's Fair were already there, and that they were torn down afterwards to hide Tartaria. Which again begs the question, when did the Tartarians disappear? When is all of this supposed to have happened? Because 1893 isn't that long ago. Once again, I will point out that we didn't tear down all the other examples of Tartarian architecture that he used throughout his video, and they didn't even tear down the museum that they built. So if the Tartarians built the entire White City, and we took down the entire White City to hide the Tartarians, why did we leave one of the buildings standing? In fact, why did we put extra effort into making sure that building was actually made out of stone, and not just wood coated in plaster to look like masonry? Mind Unveiled snidely asks us, these architectures seen in these photos of the World's Fair in America during the early 1900s, it was the 1800s, it was the late 1800s actually, there were a few in the early 1900s, but the majority of them were in the late 1800s, were all just built in a short 2 to 3 year span with no construction photos, and that they were all built from wooden pallets? My friends, there are construction photos. There's a lot of construction photos. I don't know where the argument that there's no construction photos is coming from. And it's not like they're hard to find. You just Google 1893 World's Fair construction photos, and they're there. And I know Mind Unveiled doesn't do his research, because he couldn't even figure out whether or not I was a real Freemason, despite the fact that I do in fact show up in the fall issue of the Pennsylvania Freemason from last year. That's from the response video. Although he then goes on to say, you know, or at least not a real Freemason, like, you know, a Scottish Rite, and I'm like, dude. Most of my lodge is Scottish Rite Masons. And also, it's not like a difficult thing to do. You just find out when a fourth degree ceremony is happening, and then you pay like $20 and you go. The only requirement to getting into the Scottish Rite is being a third degree Mason. But yeah, my point about the World's Fair issue, there are photos. His entire argument is there's not photos. Discussion over. Now, I do have some observations to make very quickly, which are basically all of Mind Unveiled's evidence that he gives every picture, everything he says, there's no construction photos of, there's no record of it. I was able, usually within minutes, to find evidence. Why is it that basically everything he says turns out to be entirely explainable, and yet he claims he's doing all this research? Related to that, why do mainstream historians require photographic evidence, documents, archaeological proof, all these different pieces for us to be believed, but we can just take Sarian, Donnelly, and McDerry at their word? Now, I could go through literally every point made by Donnelly, McDerry, and Sarian, and I could find evidence of every building they say there's no construction photos or record of, and I could find manuscripts for every allegedly forged document. But that would take weeks. So instead of doing that, and confident in the fact that this video has provided enough evidence to show that, at the very least, Mind Unveiled isn't doing his research, I'm gonna put it here. Tartaria, at least this version, has been undone. But just on the off chance that I haven't made my point, don't mind the meat stick. On the off chance I haven't made, I'm hungry. On the off chance I haven't made my point, next week, we're giving you something very special. You see, we have a new show called History Unhinged. We do it with Stephen Bell from Stakuyi, History of Everything, those channels. And being historians, I thought it would be funny if during a shoot for History Unhinged, a shoot week, if we sat him down and we exposed him to Mind Unused. And so we did. And I would say he's traumatized, personally. I don't think he'll ever be the same again. How would you describe the way he responded to Mind Unused? Mind abused?
2: Yes. Mm-hmm. Mind altered.
0: Yeah, he didn't take it well. So, next week you'll be getting, how long is it, like an hour and a half?
2: If not, close to 2 hours.
0: Hour and a half to 2 hours of us mentally flashbanging Steven with the Tartaria theory. He didn't know anything about it. And we showed him the entire video that this was responding to. All at once, one day, sat him down, strapped him to a chair, put little handcuffs on his... Never mind. We plied him with meat sticks and liquor, and the result was beautiful. Speaking of the meat sticks, if Pearson Ranch wants to sponsor us, please do. I like your meat in my mouth. But with all of that said, and I certainly did say a lot in this episode, if you want to support what we're doing here at the Lore Lodge, you can do so most directly by going to patreon.com and signing up for a subscription. Those tiers start at just $1, and they'll get you access to some exclusive content. We just shot another Drunk Folklore, Liquored Lore, as we call it, with Steven. We also played a two-hour game of Cards Against Humanity, which has a very special little moment at the end, and you'll get to see that all for just $1, which is cheaper than a lot of other subscriptions you can pay for on the internet. It's got men, it's got meat sticks, it's also got women. Yeah, there's girls in it. So, anyway, if you would like to support us in less direct but more fashionable ways, you can go to bunkerbranding.com and get any of our merch. It's soft, it's nice, it looks good, it's made in the United States, and more importantly, when you're out on the street wearing it, my mom might come up to you and say, "Hi, that's my son," which is a real thing that happened last week. If you are the guy who my mom approached last week, by the way, wouldn't be last week at the time this video is coming out, but if you're the guy my mom approached, please send us an email at thelorelodge@gmail.com. I would like to send you some more merch for handling that so well. I will likely ask you to prove that it was you, so I'll make sure that's doable, but if it wasn't you, don't be that guy. But if you are that guy, be that guy. But if you would prefer to drink the lodge rather than wear the lodge, you can do so by going to tableauroastingco.com and purchasing Mount Pocono Perk. And remember how I mentioned Stephen Bell? He has one too. It is called Lewis and Dark. Speaking of Lewis and Dark, we're also going to be covering the alleged murder of Meriwether Lewis in a video coming up soon, so be on the lookout for that. I'm very excited. But that's what's coming up for the Lore Lodge. If you need more Lodge, and you need it now, then you can get it by going to History Unhinged, you can get it by going to The Weird Bible, or to my personal channel, Aiden Mattis, where I mostly stream video games in which I get frustrated with my friends for being bad at them. If you want to make sure you have all the updates for when these things are coming out, the best way to do that is through our Discord. The link is in the description, or you can go to bit.ly/jointhelodge. And I think that's just about it, right? Also, something you'll be notified on Discord of is our live show, The Lore Lads, and we just shot an episode of that with our mayor. I'm not kidding. The mayor of this town was right there, and we said things to him. We explained some of the lore of the Backyardigans to our mayor. And we also read from the Message translation of the Bible in a Donald Trump impersonation. It worked a little too well. And last but not least, thank you to Delete Me for sponsoring this video. I hope you guys appreciated the content.
3: All right.
0: With all that said, I'm Aiden Mattis, and thank you for stopping by the Lore Line.

Is there a war coming in the Middle East? Are we headed toward a one-world government, a one-world religious system? Will America be attacked again? Do ancient prophetic texts warn of the time we are living in? Are we in the last days, the time of Jacob's trouble, the end of the world as we know it? And what are the increase of UFO sightings? While we may disagree as to what is causing the phenomena, we can agree that it is real, burgeoning, and not going away. Is this the coming great deception that ancient prophecy warns us about? Does time seem to be accelerating? Join me, your intrepid host, L.A. Marzulli, as we explore these and other riveting and stimulating topics. This is Acceleration Radio. Hey, folks, L.A. Marzulli here. Great to be back after a little bit of a sabbatical. Thank you for tuning in tonight. This is Acceleration Radio, and the reason why I call it Acceleration Radio, things are accelerating. World events are accelerating. Prophecy, politics, prophecy, and the supernatural, all those categories, which comes from my book, Politics, Prophecy, and the Supernatural. I'm going to start using that headline more because I realize that everything I talk about, all the blogs that I write, all the watcher series and the books, all are under that umbrella of either politics, prophecy, or the supernatural. And sometimes, ladies and gentlemen, they are actually all three combined. The present political landscape is in direct correlation to supernatural events that happened in some cases millennia ago. All we need to do to understand that is to look at what's happening in France yesterday. I blogged about it. 12 dead in France, and the gunmen shouting, Allahu Akbar, God is great. What God are they worshiping? Is it the God of Jacob and Israel and Abraham? Or is it some other God? Is it, in fact, the moon god? The present political landscape in Paris is in direct correlation to supernatural events that happen in some cases millennia ago. 1300 years ago, the Prophet Muhammad basically started a world's religion called Islam. And now we see that supernatural event, because he allegedly, according to the Quran, was given all this information by the angel Gabriel. And it begs the question, is it the same Gabriel that we have in the biblical narrative? In my humble opinion, it is not. And that's where we completely part company. Because if it's not the same Gabriel in the Bible, then who the heck is it? And what we see is that supernatural event that happened 1300 years ago is now coloring the body politic, not only in France, but all over Europe. Where you've got Merkel going, oh, it's okay. Multiculti is great. Let's not have any, you know, anti-Islamic marches. Meanwhile, a cartoonist draws a cartoon. Okay, and I when I blogged about this, I showed Obama shaking hands with Nixon. See, in this country, at least right now, there's freedom of press, freedom of speech on some level. Okay, the fact that I'm at this microphone and not being blasted off is proof of that. We can discuss things here. We can talk about things here. I can draw a cartoon if I want of Obama, of the highest person in the land of Obama, in a disparaging way, shaking hands with President Nixon, who, by the way, was impeached. I can do that. And normally, and in most cases, I don't have to fear being shot and killed. People in France, the cartoonist in France, he has a different agenda, or had a different agenda to be aware of. And they came for him, and they gunned him down, and 11 other people in cold blood. Let's read the blog. At least 12 dead in Islamist terror attack and satirical French publication. Folks, again, there's a reason for this. It's a clash of civilizations. It's one set of supernatural events going up against another supernatural set of events. And that's where we are. That's all. The entire globe can be summed up that way. There is a supernatural, and it is manifesting. And it's making some people do some pretty crazy things. Black-clad gunmen shouting, Allahu Akbar, stormed the Paris offices of a satirical publication known for lampooning Islam Wednesday, killing 12
and injuring as many as 15 before escaping, French officials said. As many as three Kalashnikovs toting shooters were being sought following 11:30 attack at Charlie Hebdo, the publication known for challenging Muslim terrorists, with a 2011 caricature of Prophet Muhammad on its cover, and which recently tweeted a cartoon of Islamic State leader Abu Bakr al-Baghdadi. He's the head of ISIL. Two policemen and several journalists, including the cartoonist behind the weekly publication's provocative images, were among the dead. "We avenge the honor of the Prophet," the killers shouted, according to witnesses who spoke to Sky News. Other witnesses said the men shouted, "Allahu Akbar," Arabic for "God is great." The gunman spoke French without any accent, according to Le Monde. The backstory on this is, and here's the blog. The backstory on this is satire is a no-no. "It will be met with the harshest of terms, period. 12 people are now dead in France because of a cartoon. This is the face of radical Islam, and it's not going to go away. France has a very large Muslim population, as well as other countries in the European Union. Certain sections of Paris are now completely controlled by Muslims and are under Sharia law." Don't believe me? Go to the blog, lamarshallelite.wordpress.com. Look at the link for yourself. Some folks in Germany are beginning to wake up, realizing that Islam will not tolerate their culture and in the end will want to dominate. Germany has been holding rallies and demonstrations against multiculti and the influx of Muslims in their country. Some are linking these demonstrations to the ultra-right-wing neo-Nazis. However, there is a real problem in these countries, as many Muslims do not want to assimilate, but instead want the country to cater to them, primarily with Sharia law being instituted. The bottom line for me is this. We cherish freedom of speech in this country. While we cannot yell fire in a crowded theater, we are able to create cartoons of political leaders without fear of being shot at our workplace, at least for now. In France, and more than likely in other countries, you can get shot and killed for doing this very thing. There are Muslims who will decry this act of terror. And folks, some of those people have come forward and demonstrated and stated, "This is not my religion." I'll read that sentence again. There are Muslims who decry this act of terror and violence, and they need to step up and do so. However, as the weeks roll by and the body count rises, it makes one wonder if anything will change. In Iraq, entire areas are now under the control of ISIL, and young jihadists are flocking to join. The atrocities there are mounting, and Christians are being tortured and killed. Churches are destroyed. Hundreds of thousands of people are being displaced. Most Americans will shrug their collective shoulders at this story and console themselves by saying, "Can't happen here." However, it has happened here and will happen again. Fort Hood, Boston bombing. In closing today's post, we are witnessing a clash of civilizations. And acts of terror like the one in France are becoming more commonplace. Mark 13:8 from the Bible, what I like to call the guidebook of the supernatural, tells us, "Nation shall rise against nation, kingdom against nation. There shall be earthquakes in diverse places. There shall be famines and troubles. These are the beginnings of sorrow." The Strong's definition for nation is a tribe, nation, people, group. The prophecy by Yeshua, Jesus, was told to a few disciples on what Chuck Missler has termed a confidential briefing. Now, almost 2,000 years later, we see these prophetic words come alive. We are seeing nation rising against nation, a people group rise against people group. And coupled with the other signs in this text, i.e. the earthquakes, famine, lead me to believe we are in the last days. The good news in all of this is that we are told when these things begin to happen, we are to look up, meaning that he, Yeshua, Jesus, is coming back. Folks, there are lots of people who believe that he is. With this in mind, we need to pray for our Muslim friends, our Muslim brothers, and continue to boldly proclaim the good news of Messiah. When Muslims hear the good news about Jesus, things change. When they understand that there's a holy, loving God and you can know him personally, things begin to change. When they look at the prophecy of the Bible, hearts begin to change. As Russ Dizdar would say, when we unleash the power of the good news, unleash the power of the gospel, hearts and minds are changed. In Iran right now, it's an evangelical explosion as people are coming to know
the risen Savior. Yeshua, Jesus. They're beginning to understand that he did die on the cross, that he did rise again 3 days later, that he in fact was the Son of God, that God does beget, and he did it only once. In the beginning was the Word, Yeshua, and the Word was with God, and the Word was God. He was with God from the beginning. All things were made by him, and nothing that was not made without him. And the Word became flesh and dwelt among us. And we beheld his glory, the glory of that as the only begotten Son of the Father, full of grace and truth. That's what we offer our Muslim brothers. They've been told, in my opinion, a lie. And if they know the gospel, things will change. It changed my life 34 years ago and continues to change it on a daily basis. And that is from the blog, folks. The currency war, the Russian ruble. Check this out. The currency war eventually will rebound on Washington and Wall Street. The energy war will also reverse directions. Already, the Kremlin has made it clear that it and a coalition of other countries will declaw the U.S. and the currency market through a response that will neutralize U.S. financial manipulation and the petrodollar. In other words, Moscow is thinking of a systematic and comprehensive response aimed at exposing and ending U.S. political domination, and most importantly, at undermining U.S. military power based on the printing of the dollars as a global currency. Folks, that is what's going on here. That is why gas prices at the pump are really low. That's why oil is well below, I think it's like, what, 50 bucks a barrel now? And it's artificially, the whole thing is a game. And it's making a lot of people very, very rich. Remember a few years ago, oh, gas prices are up. The summer happens. The gas prices are up at $6 a pump. Oh, my gosh. Paying at the pump. I don't know why these gas prices are so high. But, man, they're really high because you're going on summer vacation and they're going to milk you for every stinking, lousy, rotten dollar that they can get. And that's what they do. But wait. When the petrodollar is threatened by the BRICS nation, which is Brazil, Russia, India, China, and South Africa, whoa! The Saudis and everybody else get together and we must lower the price because American stuff, petrodollar, petrodollar. And this is what they do. And now the price of gas is like, whoa! Folks, there is no gas shortage. Get it? There is no oil shortage. Get it? It doesn't work like that. It's a shell game. It's rigged. Everything is stinking rigged. Where is the outrage in this country? Who's playing at the Super Bowl? Really want to see Katy Perry? Hey, vote for Jeb. Jeb's our boy. Isn't it amazing how Fox News already, Jeb's out in the lead. Jeb's going to do it. He's our boy. He can do it. Jump for joy. Fool me once, shame on you. Twice and once, shame on me. I mean, that's what we're looking at here. They're already running another Bush up the presidential flagpole. Please. Seriously? And, you know, Jeb makes this big deal. He's bilingual. Not only do I speak Spanish, but I speak English, or the other way around. Jeb, I love you. But seriously, Jeb, you're for Agenda 21. You're for open borders and open immigration. Jeb, I got problems. And what goes back to your grandfather and his ties with the Nazis in World War II. I can't believe L.A. Marzulli said that. He's trying to tell us that somehow the Bushes are related to the Nazis. I'm turning this thing off right now. Click. Do your homework, folks. Check it out. It's a shell game. It's a shell game. Then, of course, Republicans take the House and the Senate, and there's Boehner, who is probably, I don't know where he's at, what he's doing. I've never spoken to the man. God bless him. But nothing's going to change. Not with Boehner at the helm. Nothing's going to change. They passed, I don't know how many thousands of new onerous tax laws and laws in the country. Just legislate. 75,000 pages. Who's got time to read this stuff? Most Americans have no idea what's going on. Who's playing at the Super Bowl? Vote for Jeb. I mean, there you go. The pastors don't say anything about it.
because of our 501c3 LA, if we start talking about politics, we will lose our 501c3, and we don't want to do that. Oh, what was great is a bunch of pastors who did speak out at the last election and basically said, we don't care about our 501c3. Bully for you guys. Bully for you. And that's what we need to do. I'm just one guy up here waving my hands going, hello, Emperor's got no new clothes. ISIL update, U.S. coalition drops nearly 5,000 bombs on the Islamic State of Iraq and the Levant, Syria, Iraq, and the Levant. And the Levant includes Israel, 5,000 bombs. There was another suicide bombing in Iraq. That old W.C. Fields line, second prize, 2 weeks in Philadelphia. Yeah, my bony boy, thank you. First prize, 1 week in Philadelphia. Second prize, 2 weeks in Philadelphia. Get out of here, kid. You bother me. I mean, there you go. Who wants to go to Iraq for a two-week vacation? No, thank you. Where you could be blown up in Baghdad. That's right, folks. Think about it. While you're basking in the ancient glory of the Iraqi capital, Baghdad, you could be blown up at any moment by an indiscriminate suicide bomber who will cry Allahu Akbar before blowing himself into smithereens to collect his 72 virgins. Go figure. Am I making this stuff up? Not making it up. I wish I was. This is a crazy place. This is like a really crazy, crazy planet. Then we've got the pedophiles and the royals. I don't even want to go into this. I mean, seriously. We've got Bill Clinton, Katie Couric, Woody Allen, Jeffrey Epstein, Society and Friends. Close rank around Jeffrey Epstein. You know, where's Doug Riggs when you need him? Always talking about this whole, you know, underground sex thing, and Russ Dizdar talking about the same thing. I mean, Russ, I mean, you know, you're right. This guy is a convicted pedophile. Jeffrey Epstein. Whistleblowers are coming out. Look, folks, I don't know what's going on, but nothing surprises me. Nothing surprises me. There is a cabal of people, and I'm not in any way associating the people I just mentioned, and I will do it. I'll say it again. Bill Clinton, Katie Couric, Woody Allen. I'm not associating these people in any way with what I'm about to say. So let's take a two-second break. One, two, and start anew. Start afresh with a different thought. You can buy Oscar Mayer package. This has been a paid announcement from Oscar Mayer. I hope I don't get sued. They're really good hot dogs. I said that to completely break and sever the connection, okay? I believe that there is a dark cabal, a cadre, as I say in the Nephilim trilogy, of people who are committed Luciferians. The mystery of iniquity has been working for 2,000 years and continues to work in modernity. And they are here, and they serve the fallen one. I think in Watchers 6, when we interviewed Chris Blake, and he talked about, we are the sons of a Nephilim. That's what his ex-boss used to say. A cadre of people who call themselves the sons of the Nephilim. When I saw that for the first time, I fell out of my chair. You can dismiss it as a bunch of hokum. Is it? Is it really? Or is it something else? Is it based on fact? Is it based on truth? And in my opinion, folks, there is. There's a cadre of people. There are dark forces which have controlled this planet and continue to control this planet and have done so for thousands of years. This is why the only solution to the madness that we see is the coming of the future king, Yeshua, Jesus. He is coming back. That's our hope. That's our blessed hope. To ride back with him on those white horses. I want to read you something, folks. It's from UFO sightings. I think you'll find this really interesting. Hopefully it will come up here. Yeah, here it is. Evidence ancient aliens planned humanity. Now, this is from UFO sightings hotspot, and I

That's what's going on here. That's why On the Trail of the Nephilim is so important, Volume 1 and Volume 2. That's why the work that we're doing with the DNA testing and other testing that we're doing on these ancient sites, in my opinion, is so important. Whoop! Live radio. Let's move this phone out of here. Richard Shaw, my partner. In fact, I'm going to pick it up and just tell him, Rick, or maybe Peggy already did. Rick, you're live on the radio with Elia Marzulli. What have you got to say for yourself, Rick? He thought it was the UFO hotline. You have reached the UFO hotline. If you are about to be abducted, please take out your tinfoil hat and put it on right now. There's a bright light outside his window. Folks, I got to go because you can't hear what he's saying. Rick, I got to go. We will talk later. Thanks for calling into Acceleration Radio, Rick. All right, folks, live radio. But here's the deal. Here's the deal. They're saying Easter Island, the Nazca Line, Machu Picchu, and other places, the Pyramid of Gaza. Yeah, I get it. There is a grid. We talked about that in Watchers 6. There was a secret cosmic war. We are so close. All we need to do is just switch ancient alien to fallen angel. That's all we need to do, and everything changes. Let me move the phone outside. This is driving me crazy. Who called again? Live radio. This is extremely unprofessional. I can't believe it. Okay, back in my chair. But that's what's going on here, folks, when you think about it. There is a connection. This man who wrote this article, and there's no one who signs the article. Basically, he gets it. And listen how he wraps it up. He or she wraps it up. All these sites line up on the same line around the Earth. The line is, except for a few very minor deviations that may be due to the Earth slightly shifting over the many millennia. These sites were constructed as well as perhaps partial user error on my part mapping these out. Perfect. It almost looks like an equator. The probability of this occurring by chance is basically zero. Why do all these ancient sites and quite important sites line up on the same line of Earth? Was someone guiding the construction? Of course there was. That's what we believe. But here's the deal, and this is what's at stake, and this is why I'm so vociferous about it and constantly talking about it and blogging about it. This is the coming great deception. When a mile-wide craft shows up over the skies of this Earth, everything changes, folks. Life as we know it completely changes. It's kind of like game over. And as Stephen Greer from the Exopolitic Movement succinctly states, the religions of the world will crumble. And guess what, folks? They will crumble. Guaranteed. Because people will look at this and they'll go, oh my gosh. And the technology will wow and zow us. And the extraterrestrials, the so-called extraterrestrials, will tell us, we created all life on this planet. There's your panspermia coming into play. We manipulated the genes of early man. We started the world's earliest civilization. We created many of these sites that you see globally, and now at this critical juncture in human history, we are back to usher humankind into a time of peace, prosperity, and knowledge. They will show signs and wonders in the sky. They will have technology that will change the world, free energy, zero-point energy. I believe that they will have an implantable chip which will extend the lifespan to well over 300 years, disease-free. Just like the days of Noah. Oh, wait. Who said that? Yeshua 2,000 years ago. It'll be like the days of Noah when I return. Isn't that interesting? And one of the differentiations of the dynamics of the days of Noah is that the lifespan was greatly elongated, much greater than what we see now today of 100 years. It's coming, folks. It's coming. This person who wrote this article, and again, there's no signature here, but this is what I believe. This is part of the coming great deception. And he totally gets it. He totally gets it. And all we need to do is change one word, a couple of words, the phrases. Instead of saying ancient aliens, you say fallen angels. And we're all on the same page. And we read the book of Enoch, not part of the biblical canon. However, quoted 70 times in the Tanakh, found in the Dead Sea Scrolls, was actually in the King James, I think it was in the King James 1611 with the Apocrypha, but I could be wrong on that.

0: But nevertheless, without getting into that argument, because that's going to go nowhere, we can at least look at the Book of Enoch as a historical text. And it tells us that these fallen angels came here, and they were here for hundreds of years before the flood. I believe that the sites that he talked about, he or she talked about in this article, directly correlate to fallen angelic Nephilim architecture. That's what I've come to call it. Folks, you're listening to Acceleration Radio. When I get back after this short little break, we will start answering your questions on email. Thank you for listening to Acceleration Radio. Keep it right here, folks. We'll see you on the other side of the break.
1: 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Marzulli on the Fringe Radio Network. We'll be right back.

0: 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Marzulli. And now, back to the show.
1: And we're back, folks. I'm your intrepid host, L.A. Marzulli. You're listening to Acceleration Radio. It's happy 2015. It's the January 8th. If you've missed, just tuning in now, you missed pretty much a half an hour of some interesting rant. I want to get to the questions because they just keep coming in, and this is a great place to answer this. Hi, Mr. Marzulli. I've been watching various YouTube videos on the Nephilim, and you seem to know a lot about it. Well, John, without patting myself on the back, I've written pretty much 9 books that either address the topic straight on or on the sideline sort of thing. So I would consider myself sort of an expert on it, but I'm patting myself on the back here. John says, growing up Catholic, I was never told about these things. There was so much out there, and I really believe everything you have to say about it. Well, don't take my word. Go back to the Word and see what the Bible has to say. But it's always good to study Enoch and Jasher too. And you actually say that in your next line. The books of Enoch and Jasher are fascinating. Yes, they are. It makes me become even closer to God, and I feel the great changes that are happening to me. I feel like everything I learned in school was a fairy tale. Most of it was. Satan, the fallen cherub, has done a phenomenal job in fooling the world, especially in this country. That idiot hippie generation was Satan, the breeding ground. Excuse me, John, I am part of that idiot hippie generation. I am 64. I was at Woodstock. Unlike Bill Clinton, I did inhale and eagerly did so. Now everybody has these demonic ideas that are going to land them straight in hell. This is true. But remember, John, I became born again 34 years ago, and that changed my life because that's what he does. Yeshua changes our life when we ask him in. Jesus changes our life when we ask him in. And that's what we do. We say, Father, I'm a sinner. You know, I've yelled, I've cursed, I've sweared, I've committed fornication, I've stolen, I've lied, I've cheated, whatever it is. I've fallen short of the mark. Whatever it is, please forgive me. I accept the substitution in my place with your Son on the cross of Calvary. Let me be born again by your Spirit. Let the Spirit of the living God come into my life and change it. And you know what, folks? That's what happens. And things begin to happen. Things begin to change in your life. That's all we need to do. John, but thanks for writing. I guess the only question you have is, keep it up. Anything new coming up in 2015? Oh, there's all sorts of things. Watchers 9, for one. I'm working on 2 separate books. Not sure which one's going to come out first in 2015, but we'll see. Where all this leads. But thanks for listening to Acceleration Radio, and thanks for writing in. This is from the page. Oh, I want one more thing, John. You're right about that hippie generation. Russ Dizdar points out in many of his lectures that the greatest influx of occult material came in the 60s, and that was certainly true. A lot of the occult bookstores came into vogue. The New Age really became the thing to be. I joined a guru at the ripe age of 21 and stayed 3 years there until I was 24 and then left completely disillusioned and broken. But my third eye was opened by a Mahatma, a holy man from India. I heard celestial music, what they call celestial music. I saw visions and white light and all sorts of other things. But here's the deal, John. It never changed the sin nature. It never made me whole. It never changed who I was. At the root of the problem is our sin nature. And there's only one man who can do that. That's the God-man, Yeshua. And when we invite him into our life, as I said earlier, that change begins to take place. Only he can change the sin nature. Only he can keep in check our depravity. Don't believe me? You know what? Talk to a guy like I have who was addicted to methamphetamines for 20 years. And he's sitting in a jail cell, coming down off the meth. He's broken. He's facing like 3 major felony counts. He's looking at 20 years or more behind bars. And he gets down on his knees, broken. His life's an absolute train wreck. 20 years on amphetamines. And he says, he begs Jesus to come into his life and change it. Guess what, folks? He's healed at that very moment of meth. At that very moment, he's born again by the Spirit of a living God. who comes into his life and he's transformed and changed in that jail cell on his knees. No withdrawal. And the next day he goes before the judge and the judge tells him, I don't know why I'm doing this. It makes no sense to me, but I feel like I have to. And he let him out on probation. And that man is now basically an assistant pastor. This is from John Page. Good morning, L.A. Good morning, John. Even though it's evening here in sunny California, you appeared on the History Channel's Search for the Lost Giants. I was hoping they'd contact you because of your extensive knowledge of the Giants. Well, I appreciate that, John. I've been plowing in this field for a good long time, and Nephilim Trilogy certainly was the first foray into it, but before that was the books by my late mentor, Dr. I.D.E. Thomas, The Omega Conspiracy. And then, of course, Chuck Missler, classic tome. Oh, my gosh, I just went completely blank. Alien Encounters, there it is. Sorry, Chuck. And those two books are groundbreakers. But before Chuck's book was Dr. I.D.E. Thomas's book, and that's the book that I cut my teeth on. It was just amazing. Well, John writes, I was hoping they'd contact you because you your extensive knowledge of Giants. Anyway, the show suddenly canceled after about four episodes, and I was wondering if you had any rumors as to why. You know, John, I don't know. I think they did more than four episodes. I think they had like six in the can. It may come on next season. I have no idea. I haven't heard anything, so there's no scuttlebutt from Acceleration Radio. It seemed to me that the Vieira Brothers' findings were probably making a lot of evolutionists in high places pretty nervous. Not really. One of the main things they came up with was my pictures from Catalina, which is why they had me in the show. Folks, that is my discovery. I've talked about it here on Acceleration Radio. I've talked about it incessantly. I went out to Catalina Island. I discovered that photo in a cache of records. It is not photoshopped. It is not constructed by Ralph Gwydon in 1919. If he did, why then didn't he use it? Why then has no one said anything about that photograph till L.A. Marzulli discovered it, printed it in his book, On the Trail of a Nephilim 2, went on national TV, the History Channel, and talked about it. And guess what, folks? That's a triple-blind study, and it is a triple-blind study. Three different researchers with different computer programs analyzing that photograph and not knowing each other. No collusion. All placed that photograph, the skeleton in that photograph, at over 9 feet. We rounded it down to 8.5 feet. And, you know, the skeptic won't believe. Frankly, I don't care. The court of a public opinion is out there, and people aren't stupid, and they can see for themselves. There are those out there, folks, who have an axe to grind, who tell you and insist on telling you, oh, it's all been solved before. Don't worry about anything, folks. Don't pay any attention to that man behind the curtain. Nothing you see here, keep moving on. Why do they follow me around and write hit pieces? Why are they so afraid? You know, all we do is we're out in the field.
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1: And we keep looking at stuff, and we keep reporting it to you. It was a triple-blind study that we did, despite what that one... probably a paid disinformation artist. No matter what you do, he's got something to say about it. God bless him. We need to pray for these people that their eyes would be open. But he's wrong. If it was a staged photograph, if Gwydon did stage it, why didn't he do anything with it? See, it's a straw man argument. It falls of its own weight. It was actually someone started passing that ridiculous argument around. They are threatened by that research. They are threatened by the fact that we did do a triple blind study. And we did find that skeleton there, and there are more than one picture, one photo. If you want to see more, you can go to the blog and scroll down to Before Christmas, and I released a whole bunch of photographs. Better yet, go to www.lamarzulli.net. Pick up a copy. That's a great way to support this. Anyway, it seemed to me that the Vieira Brothers findings are probably making a lot of evolutionists in high places pretty nervous. I have many of your CDs and books and really enjoy your presentations at the 2014's Pike Peak Conference, which brings me to a piece of house cleaning that I'm going to do. There's been some really nasty stuff going down from Prophecy in the News directed at my good friends Gary Stearman and Bob Ulrich. I'm not going to get into this. It's a lot of mudslinging. It's a lot of innuendo. But I will say this. Gary Stearman is one of the most integrous men I have ever met in my life. Now, if I my reputation means anything, or if you think anything of my work, or if I appear integrous to you in any way, or as a godly man, certainly it's not because of who I am. It's because of the Lord's work and his spirit of a living God in me. However, Gary Stearman is one of the most integrous men I have ever met in my life. Gary left for reasons that have not been made public. And I'm not going to do it here. It's none of my business to make those reasons public. But I am on the inner circle with Gary and Bob Ulrich. I know these men. I've spent vacations with Bob Ulrich. And I know these men's hearts. And I'll vouch for them. And I will say this, that they would not have left unless something was amiss at that ministry. And folks, for what it's worth, I was asked to speak at the Pikes Peak the Orlando 2015 Prophecy Conference, and I declined. And I just declined. And I have not spoken about it until now. And the only reason why I bring this up is because Prophecy in the News, in a Facebook post last night, called Bob Ulrich and Gary Stearman pigs. And I'm not going to sit by and allow that to happen. They are not pigs, and that's an incredibly salacious remark, and one that has no place in Christian circles. So here's what we need to do, folks. Pray for Prophecy in the News. Pray for them, the church. Pray for the staff that's at Prophecy in the News. Pray for their new host. Pray that the Lord would deal with this whole thing. Pray for Gary and Bob. Pray for them. Pray for the Lord's peace and reconciliation. That's, as Christians, that's what we're called to do. Not mugsling, not to call names. And you notice I'm not calling anyone names here. I'm not saying or blowing the whistle on PITN. I'm only stating this, that calling Gary and Bob pigs leads me to defend my brothers, who I know left for reasons which have not yet been disclosed. And because I know those reasons, and I'm not at liberty to disclose them, I will not attend the Orlando 2015 conference. I decline. I cannot no longer support that ministry, and I'll just leave it at that. I probably said too much already. Let's move on. This is from Leonard. I have recently stumbled upon your teachings and books, and I have just to say thanks. Well, thank you, Leonard, for checking our stuff out. You know, folks, one disinfo agent, and I'm sort of picking on him tonight. We really need to pray for this guy. He says that L.A. Marzulli's DVDs are high-priced. You know, folks, we spent close to $30,000 in production cost on Watchers 8, and we haven't made bank yet. Now, I'm not complaining. All right, I'm not. The Lord's blessed us in other ways. It's fine. It's okay. But Sid Roth, for whatever reason, isn't interested in having me back on and talk about Watchers 8 and its groundbreaking stuff. I won't go on Prophecy of the News anymore, for obvious reasons, which I just said. Prophecy Watchers, Gary and Bob, aren't on TV. So, you know, we expected some of this stuff to happen, and it didn't happen. We charged $20 for a DVD. We finance all watches ourselves. We're out in the field. Our production cost was about $30,000. You know, we can't just give it away. We're not U2 or Bono, who just here listen to all of our music for free because we're multimillionaires. We can't do that. We've got bills to pay. I've got groceries to buy. My 92-year-old mother is living with us. The electric bill has to get paid. I may have to drill a new well and go deeper if we don't get rain here in California. So, you know, when you support us by buying a DVD or a book, it keeps us going. And I'm not crying poor here, folks. Trust me, I'm not. You know, the information's there. We're on the trail. I love what I do. I love what I do. And hopefully in some ways, and I know from the email that we get, people become born again. They become saved. They become delivered. Their kids become saved. That's what this is all about. And I just feel a little tap on the Holy Spirit. Richard Grund, if you're listening to this, I'll say it publicly, Rich. How about this? That you were right in your email to me. That, you know, tell LA he's lost his first love. You're right, Rick. And I'll tell you why. Because on many conferences, I held back a gospel message. I'm no longer doing that. And folks, on the radio, I'm no longer doing that. And you're right about that. And I publicly acknowledge that. But is it possible that both of us were right? And Rick, we were. Mahatma Gandhi, both of us were right. So I've just said it publicly. I can't do any more than that. Folks, I never want to lose my first love. And it's easy to do, and I'll tell you what I mean by that. It's easy to get caught up in the conference world. And I love conferences, and I love to present my stuff. And a lot of times, you only got an hour, like a strategic conference up at Coeur d'Alene with Chuck Messler's crew, Quintanilla House. I had 1 hour to present 75 slides packed with information. There was no call to repentance at the end of that message. I had information, and I felt led to go there and just deliver that information, because mostly it's a body of believers. But now I realize that in other places I could bring a gospel message. And folks, I'm promising you here that if I'm in a church setting and I have time, I will preach the gospel, even if it's only 5 minutes at the end. Because that's, people need to understand that all this, all the research that we do, all the books, all the DVDs point back to the King, the coming King. It points back to the biblical narrative as being the true one. That's why we do what we do. So Mahatma Gandhi, there's a public acknowledgement for you. Beat that one. Anyway, folks, let me get on. And by the way, I miss Richard. He's a good guy. Guys like you, Chuck Messler, Tom Horn, Steve Quayle, David Flynn, etc. Anyway, my question is this. I'm going to ask Kennelly as follows. In this age of disinformation, are there particular people or ministries I should stay away from that are deceitful? Or should I do more research and rely upon the Holy Spirit? Here's the deal. Rely on both of them. When you're on, I'll give you a glaring example. When you go to Christian TV and some guy's asking you for a $1,000 seed faith offering, run as fast as you can. Or better yet, call the 800 number and open up a dialogue with the operator, who's usually a Christian, and asking them, why are you doing this? Why are you doing this? With some guy hawking, you know, anointed holy water. Why are you doing this? A lot of scam artists out there. There's a lot of nonsense out there. And some people think that I'm a lot of nonsense, and that's okay. Know them by their fruits. Who's getting born again? Who's getting spirit-filled? Who's getting saved and delivered? We've got accolades from people all day long. Emails come in here all day long from people. In fact, Leonard, you just said it. I have to say thanks. Thank you, Leonard, for writing this. Rely on the Holy Spirit if you're unsure. Rely on the Holy Spirit to guide you in all things. We're told in Scripture that He will come and teach us all things. The Comforter, the Holy Spirit, the Spirit of the living God will come and teach us all things. That's what we need to hold on to. That's what we need to walk in. Not sure how, of His voice? Sit fast, go on a fast for 3 days and ask the Lord to come into your life and to lean on the Holy Spirit. He'll talk. He'll let you know. Let's move on. Here's another one. Hi, Elaine. My question to you is this. Do you believe that a gay man can find Christ and be forgiven if he repents and never sins again with another man or woman? Just stay celibate. Let me say this. What if you're a gay man and you become born again and you repent, and then 2 years later you find yourself in a compromising situation and you stumble and you have sex again as a gay man, and then after that you repent? That's what grace and mercy is about. Now let's understand this, John. I'm not giving you a license to go and sin. It's not what we're saying. When the woman caught in adultery was brought before Jesus under the Mosaic law, she should be stoned and killed. She was caught red-handed in adultery. She should be stoned and killed. Okay, so Yeshua, Jesus, begins to write on the ground with His finger, and that's a wonderful scene that in the Passion of the Christ that we see. And what we read in the narrative, the gospel narrative, is that from the oldest to the youngest, they begin to walk away. And I believe that as He was writing, they began to see their own sin. And they realized that there was no one there who was without sin to cast the first stone. Jesus says, let he was without sin cast the first stone. Let he who is without sin cast the first stone. They all left. Then He goes to the woman. He goes, woman, your sins are forgiven. Go and sin no more. But then in the Gospel of John, that's a mandate. That's our goal, not to sin. And you're right. If you're a gay man and the Lord doesn't reverse it, and you know what, folks? He can check that depravity. He can. Our God is bigger than homosexuality or anything else in us. He keeps our depravity in check. That's the miracle of being born again. But John says in the Gospel of John, if we sin, we have an advocate. We have an advocate, and that advocate is none other than Yeshua, than Jesus. So John again writes, here's his letter, believe that being a homosexual lesbian is a sin against God and follow Christ our Lord. Well, yeah, but homosexuality and lesbianism is a sin, in my opinion. But it's like any other sin. It certainly can be forgiven. What about alcoholism? What about lying? What about cheating? Cheating on your taxes? Cheating on your spouse? Cheating in your golf game? A little foot wedge action? And it's all the same. It's all sin. And no sin is greater than the other. Sins that affect our bodies, in my opinion, or affect the body of another, those, got to watch out for those. When we couple ourselves outside of marriage, that's a union, an unholy union that we create. And so the sex act is, that opens up a whole different can of worms. Is the go and sin no more? Yeah, absolutely. But there's always grace and mercy. But it's never an excuse to sin, John. And the Bible tells us if we are tempted, God will give us a landing place. In other words, there's a place where we can go and flee. We're also told to flee temptation. So instead of trying to wrestle with it, flee, run, go out and do a 5-mile run, stand under the cold shower, whatever it takes. Leave the bar. Don't go into the gay bar to begin with. If your friends are having a party and you know that most of them are going to be gay, and your gay lover's going to be there from a past thing, maybe you don't go to that party. Anyway, I hope that answered your question. Let's go on. Mr. Marzulli, Mr. Anderson, Mr. Anderson. Mr. Marzulli, in Sitchin's translation of the Sumerian text, he mentions the Anunnaki seeing of the senses of Cain in Peru. Could this be a connection to the elongated skulls? That's a toughie. I have not read much of Sitchin's work. I don't rely on Sitchin's work, but my hypothesis is this, Jonathan. A lot of Johns tonight, and Jonathans. That our hypothesis is that during the conquest of Canaan, the Nephilim tribes that were there in the Levant, in Israel, in the Promised Land, fled. Some went northward, some went across the Mediterranean. The ones that went northward probably settled in the Americas. The ones that went out to the Mediterranean, Gulf of Mexico, dispersed from there. Some went out the Red Sea, perhaps wound up in Peru. There are different genetic characteristics. The preliminary DNA testing seems to point to an outside agency manipulating a genome. So I would not say the descendants of Cain, no. I would say the descendants of the fallen angels, and that's what I think about that. Let's take a few more. Merry Christmas, LA. Well, Merry Christmas to you too, David. This is how far it's been since I've been on Acceleration Radio. And thanks for listening to Acceleration Radio. What are your thoughts on this? The Old Testament Nephilim hybrids appear to be flesh and blood, able to be killed, and there are suspected skeletal physical remains of them left behind. The Bible really doesn't mention they were interdimensional or psychic or had supernatural powers. True. But Josephus tells us they had countenances so strange and voices that... read the Josephus quote. Let me see if I can get it up here. Hold on. Let me see. Give me a second. Here's the Josephus. Come on. Boot. Here it is. Hold on. Trying to find it. Where is it? Here we go. They were still in the Levant, in the Promised Land. They were till then, till when? Till they came in and began to wipe them out. They were till then left the race of giants, the Nephilim, who had bodies so large and countenances so entirely different from other men that they were surprising to the sight and terrible to the hearing. The bones of these men are still shown to this very day. So there you go. Hope that answers the question. However, now Jonathan's or David's writing again. However, the suspected hybrids running around today, Bigfoot craze, etc., appear to have a totally different characteristics. They are interdimensional, can come and go as they please. No fossils have been found of them, and they have psychic and paranormal capabilities. So are modern-day hybrid really hybrids or just fallen angels masking around doing these things? Here's the deal. I think at the Nephilim and the incursions before and after the flood, because I believe in multiple incursions, unlike some researchers, and that's fine. Believe what you want to believe. But I think the Bible biblical narrative is very clear. The Nephilim were on the earth and also afterwards, and we see them again in the Levant. And they're there by name, and Josephus and other biblical writers talk about them. And folks, you just got to come to your own conclusion whether there's multiple incursions or only one. And good luck if you think there's only one. In my opinion, it doesn't hold water, but that's for discussion for another time. They're wiped out, and we do see skeletal remains. We don't see anything of the Bigfoot. Bigfoot seems to be interdimensional, but the hybrid beings are being kept in the second heaven. We are seeing and getting reports of hybrid beings manifesting in this dimension. So that's a great question, and frankly, David, it's one that I really don't have the answer to. I'm not sure why they're doing that, why they were here on the ground. Perhaps that's part of the strategy. Perhaps the fallen one is building an army with the hybrids, hybrid beings, and will not reveal them until the time when the saucers are revealed. That's just one theory. But Chuck Missler again says, Satan's out number 2-1. We covered that. I think it's in Watchers 7. He's building an army. And that's what we believe. So there you go. I think we got time for one more question. And this is from Jason. This last week's acceleration had the most heartfelt and honest plea for people to ask Yeshua into their lives that I've heard. And again, folks, thank you so much. And I appreciate that for writing that, Jason. I know you almost always end your show with a proclamation of faith and an earnest message about asking a Savior into your life, but this particular message is moving, and you should know that. Thank you, Jason. And there's that positive accolades that we get. So that's what we stick with here. Accentuate the positive. I did have an interesting question and wonder your thoughts on this. In Revelation, John is taken to heaven and sees an innumerable multitude from all creeds and races with palms in their hands that suddenly appear out of nowhere. I believe he could be seeing a picture of a church in heaven directly following the rapture. That's my take. If this is the case, as I believe it may be, and heaven stands out of time itself, is it possible that in essence, part of us, our perfected born-again nature, is already existing in heaven waiting for the rapture to reconnect with our souls? Here's where I'm exactly with you on this, Jason. I believe we're already there. I've been taken there and shown that. How's that possible? But because time doesn't exist in that realm, we're already there. But we're also here. And the rapture reconnects everything. So there you go. And Jason, thanks for writing in, and thanks for the accolades. We really appreciate it. Thanks for the positive response, and that's always wonderful to hear things like that. And I'm going to republish that in the January issue of the Politics, Prophecy, and the Supernatural News magazine. So for what it's worth there. But thank you, Jason, for writing in. Folks, you are listening to Acceleration Radio. I am your intrepid host, L.A. Marzulli. If you don't know Yeshua, we're not talking about churches or cathedrals or asking for $1,000 seed faith offerings or building a new wing or worship leaders or any of this stuff. We're not talking about that. Popes or monks with funny haircuts or rosary beads or stained glass windows. We're talking about Yeshua, the God-man who came, who fulfilled many, many prophecies in his first coming and will fulfill hundreds of more prophecies at his second coming. We believe time is short and he is coming again soon. And that's why I'm talking about him. If you don't know him, if you've never met the God-man, Yeshua, Jesus, you don't know what you're missing. You're missing the secret of life, the real secret, not the phony secret that was sold a few years ago, in my opinion. Not that secret, the real secret. And the secret is you can be born again. In fact, it's not even a secret. It's blasted all over the pages of the Bible. You can be born again by asking the risen Savior, Yeshua, into your heart. You just ask. You say, look, I've got sin in my life. I've cheated. I'm an adulterer. I'm a dope addict. I'm a homosexual. I'm a lesbian. I'm a wife beater. Whatever it is, I lie. I cheat. I harbor bitterness. I hate my neighbor. I covet my neighbor's wife. I don't like my parents. And I haven't spoken to them in 15 years. Whatever it is, folks, give it up. Put it all at the foot of the cross. Give it over to the foot of the cross. Lay it before Yeshua. Ask his forgiveness. And his Holy Spirit will come into you and cleanse you of your sin, just like he cleanses my sin. Cleanses of all the junk that's there. Give it over to him. Give all your bitterness up, all your hatred, all your anger, all your resentment. Give up your addiction. Give up your coveting. Give up the poison that you put in your body with the drugs. Give it over to him. He's bigger than all of it. He's bigger than all your fears, all your dreams. You're created for a purpose. He knows what that purpose is. Ask him into your life. You won't be sorry you did. Folks, you're listening to Acceleration Radio. I am your intrepid host, L.A. Marzulli. Remember, folks, I'll see you either on the air or in the air. Good night, everybody.

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1: Good day and welcome, America and beyond. I'm Tom Donahue with my co-host, Angeline Marie. Truth Matters is the show. Week three, show three. Very excited about this. We're going to go directly to a report that I filed, and then we're going to talk about that and much, much more. Good day and welcome, America and beyond. I'm Tom Donahue for Tom Donahue Reports in the Briefing. So glad you could be with us. I'm going to be circling back on some subjects that I have overlooked, not because I consciously wanted to. It's because I felt like a man on a mission and laser focused on the Epstein files. And some of you may have thought that was overkill, and that's okay. I mean, there's plenty of talk shows and podcasts that are covering the day-to-day breaking news and other issues. And sometimes I circle back because they're bigger theme, bigger picture issues. Was the assassination of Charlie Kirk. In the radio business, I didn't know him. Of course, he was a lot younger than I am. I've never heard a bad word about Charlie Kirk. And so I've only heard good things, and that he was a good guy and he was legit and he stood up for principle and all that. Now, Erica Kirk, I'm not going to get into all the conspiracy theories, but there's a lot of strange activity. For one, if you go back in time, she was a beauty pageant contestant and she was representing Miss Arizona in the USA pageant for teenagers that Trump owned, controlled, and dictated. And there's even pictures of that, which I think that's not really a mystery. It's not a conspiracy or anything. I'm not faulting or judging that. But it does seem to be a little bit odd that someone is so immersed in Christianity and that was showing a lot of flesh in a beauty pageant run by Donald Trump that, you know, there were a lot of rumors swirling about him and his backstage antics. And we've kind of touched on that before as it relates to the Epstein files. Another thing surfaced just recently, and that was she was a participant in a country western music video, and she was in little tight shorts and you know, very skimpy and provocative outfit, and nothing pornographic, but it just seems to kind of clash a little bit with the image that she has these days, and after, you know, marrying Charlie Kirk and Turning Point USA and family values and all that. But in this video, which actually it was pretty well done, but you know, it shows her tattoo. I mean, that alone showing that, you know, she wasn't shy and she certainly, you know, had no qualms with being a little bit edgy. Okay. We'll just leave it at that. Now, another thing that you may or may not be aware of is that she was, I know at least one episode. I don't know if there were other episodes. I didn't research it thoroughly, but I did see a couple scenes from this show on Bravo called Summer House. And apparently a friend of hers invited her to come into New York City because it's filmed in the Hamptons, and they do go out to bars and clubs and restaurants and beaches, you know, in the Hamptons on Long Island. And then they do also some live and work, and some go into the New York City. So they were meeting at some bar / restaurant, and the guys were, you know, goo goo gaga over her, but they were saying, well, she's Christian though, you know, so you got to be careful. I'm paraphrasing. You know, when you are involved in a reality show, and most people that appear in that are getting paid, okay? And some of it's staged, you know, or that their producers are making suggestions. They're collaborating on, oh, you know, where you're going to meet, who's coming, you know, maybe what the theme of this is going to be, or the, you know, what the activities are going to be. But she volunteered, obviously. I mean, no one forced her to be part of, you know, and it is, it's, they should just call it Raunchy House, because Summer House is, it's about hooking up. It's about, you know, people partying and out of control. It's really a very unpleasant show to watch, because there's not a lot of positivity, and there's certainly not a lot of good things that occur. Okay. You know, a lot of cheating and a lot of one night stands, and you know, so you get the imagery here. So I don't really know what this woman truly stands for, but I'm not here to judge. I'm just saying that it does seem odd and somewhat suspicious that for someone that's so devoutly Christian, and Charlie Kirk, of course, was, that, I mean, I know she's strikingly attractive, and she has a bubbly personality. And, you know, Charlie was smitten and when he was introduced. And you know, I'm not, again, people, I mean, they both were professed Christians and both were young and attractive people. So, you know, whatever. I mean, I was emotionally struck when realizing that he was assassinated. And I think most caring and good people had to feel awful, you know, in the pit of their gut when they heard and saw what happened to Charlie Kirk. Now, Charlie Kirk, I'm not going to go all the way down every rabbit hole with Candace Owens. I mean, there are some things that she has to say that you go, that's interesting. You know, that should be looked into. And there's other things that you're like, not so fast. Not sure about that. And Candace Owens is someone that is very telegenic, very articulate, very attractive, you know, and so people, you know, they not only enjoy the information, but the presentation, that she offers, and she's very popular. But, you know, a lot of people fail to realize with all the condemnation and criticism, where did she work? She worked with Charlie Kirk. And I don't know if you saw any of the, homegrown or.
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1: Homemade videos when they were on the road and they were doing things, and you saw her like teaching him how to dance and introducing him to some certain hip hop and you know, edgy kinds of music, and they were laughing and they just, they were playful and not in a romantic or sexual way, but just as friends, they were just real good buds, you know? So then you look and you go, wait a minute. She worked with Ben Shapiro in the Daily Wire, and she worked with Dennis Prager in Prager University. And so did they not detect that maybe she was this edgy and maybe had these conspiratorial views and theories and beyond? So I just love when there's a split and something happens and, you know, and you go, well, wait a minute. They were in the same camp. I mean, they were paying her. She worked for them. She befriended them. So what happened? So it keeps getting more and more interesting. You know, I want to spend more time on this, and there's others that have spent considerable time and energy. And I'm not trying to be an expert in this. I'm just kind of like giving you a kind of a big picture observation, some things that I've been wanting and meaning to say. And, you know, it's something that evolves based on my stream of consciousness and, you know, how I feel led and guided. And that's how I do it. Although I will refer to some news headlines, I just feel like I'm talking more from my heart and my spirit and my recall on some of these, tragic and shell shocking, events. It really was. It just shook me to the core. It's horrific. I just, the young children, the survivors. And, you know, when they had the memorial, I thought it was not, I didn't think it was going to be like a Trump rally. I didn't think it was going to be, all the sparkly and, you know, all the glam and glitter. And I just thought that was way too ostentatious and just over the top. And it just reminded me of, like, you know, the Jim Baker and Jimmy Swagger and, you know, those kind of events that if Jesus were there, he'd clean out the temples. You know, I mean, he did. I mean, I don't think he looked so kindly on, that presentation, but then Trump is involved, of course. He politicizes it, and he has to, of course, say mean and nasty things relating to his enemies, you know, his revenge tour. And believe me, even though he's the president, if I was running that event, I would have pulled the plug on his microphone. Yeah, I would have. Yeah. You know, he always crosses, the line as it relates to morality, as it relates to just manners, social norms. He's just a crass and crude person, and he doesn't have to be. I mean, that should have been a dignified and solemn event, not a political speech. That really bothered me. And there were a few other nimrods and numbnuts that had to politicize it too. I mean, Trump gets, he has the bully pulpit, his cabinet members. You can do press conferences anytime you want. You can do rallies anytime you want. You can do TV appearances and radio appearances and promos and spots and, you know, whatever, email blasts and TikTok and YouTube. And you don't do that at a memorial. All the glam and glitter. It was just too much. I don't like to criticize a widow. Okay. I don't really like, I don't know what's going on in her head and her heart. And so I'm just going to say that always having a tissue in hand and wiping away, which doesn't appear to be tears, but, you know, she wants you to believe that they're tears and, you know, maybe they're invisible tears. I don't know, but it just always seems very peculiar that she's mopping up something that doesn't need to be mopped up. If I had a spouse and something like this happened, I would just go into a cocoon. I'd be grieving. I would be out of the limelight. We will be back with more of Truth Matters. Tom Donahue, Angeline Marie on the other side of the break.
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0: Well, welcome back, Tom Donahue, with Angeline Marie. Truth matters, and it really does matter here. And in the first segment of this, the opening of this program, we actually aired. I filed a report that I did that I wanted to go a little back in time because I've spent so much time on the Epstein files in my podcast program, and. We decided we wanted to expound on that. And Angeline, I want to get your reaction. Before I do, I just want to say that with Erica Kirk being a widow and two young children, and I'm not trying to be cruel or overly critical, but there's just some suspicious circumstances and activities that call to question, without going down conspiracy rabbit holes. But I think it's always a good thing to question, challenge the narrative at times. And I think this is necessary. What do you think?
1: You know, I absolutely agree with you. We're not here to soil her name or tear her down. But there are some questions that are being ignored that have proven so far to be facts, and no one is looking at them in relation to Charlie Kirk's death. And that is what is more shocking to me. Some of the things I've seen other people cover is, for instance, what I thought was so strange, Tom, was within minutes of this guy being they took him out of there and put him in this SUV supposedly, but then that guy that was going and taking something out of the camera that would have caught the murder, I guess he was taking something out of the camera. I thought that was strange.
0: Yeah, they're disabling cameras and tinkering with an ongoing in the moment crime scene. It's just unheard of.
1: Exactly. And then a couple days or a day, with I think it was like 48 hours, they're paving over the site, the murder site. That was weird.
0: Well, you know, I don't know if you saw this, but apparently at one of the Turning Point USA, they have a replica of the assassination tent and site. I couldn't believe that people would want to frequent something that was, a remake of something so horrific.
1: That's sick. And then here, this one I find very fascinating. I can't remember for sure, so I don't know if I should say who I think reported on this, because I've seen so many reports. But did you see the one where his chief of staff, his name is Mikey something, and he's his chief of staff, and he's kind of standing sort of behind Charlie just before he's shot. And then Charlie's shot, and he nonchalantly does an about face, and he's still on the phone. Apparently he was on the phone, or he had the phone near his ear. Charlie gets shot. He does an about face, and he kind of just walks away. It was the weirdest thing. If I was your chief of staff and I'm standing behind you at an event and you get shot, what's your first natural inclination? Is I would have run to your side. And I would have seen, what's going on? Are you okay, guy? What do we do next? We got to get him to some help. It was so weird how this kid just turned around and walked away. And there's several people have him on video doing this. It was just so weird. It was very weird behavior, I believe.
0: Yeah, well, I haven't delved as deeper in the details as you, and certainly whether it be a Candace Owens or Jimmy Dore or even Tucker Carlson to some extent. So there's a lot of independent investigators, podcasters, those that do true crime kinds of things. But the real investigators at the state and federal level are doing absolutely nothing to shed light and to get to the bottom of this.
1: Now, could that be because they already know what happened and they're hiding something?
0: There's something just not right here. And again, I'm not, I don't know who the actors government or otherwise that could be complicit in this. But I think it warrants an investigation, a full-blown investigation, maybe an independent counsel of sorts. But something has to be done. We're not being told the truth. We know that for a fact.
1: Yeah, absolutely. And then I heard, then the next thing I had heard is that shortly after his death, I heard that he had called for an audit just days before his death. And so then that starts to put more questions in my mind, this audit. And then the more ironic thing was the wife cancels the audit. Now, if I'm married to my husband and I supposedly am so in love with him and he's calling for an audit and then he's assassinated, don't you think a person with a brain would say, maybe there was something to him wanting this audit. Maybe it's tied to his assassination.
0: Mm. What's your research or reference point on that, just so that the audience can do further research as well?
1: Okay. Well, there's a lot of sources that have actually found this audit stuff. But one in particular I want to name because I want to give him credit because this is his research. His name is Dave Hodges. Now, I don't want to misquote Dave Hodges because he did an entire show on this, but this is from Angeline Marie's recollection of what Dave Hodges said.
0: He does a Common Sense radio program and podcast, and he's considered fairly credible from my understanding.
1: Yes, and one thing I want to say, which he has made a point of saying, is he was the first person to defend Erica at the beginning. He was saying, she's a widow. She's got two small children. Don't say anything negative about her. He was protecting her. But he said now, not that he's not saying that she is involved in anything nefarious, but he does believe that there may be a connection between his assassination and this audit that he ordered. So he had to try to wrap this up pretty quickly. He basically found, he and another guy have found that there was a LLC that was formed in May of 2023. And this LLC was tied to a position of whoever was in the CEO chair at Turning Point. But the irony is Turning Point is based in Arizona, and the board of directors at the time in May of 23 went to Wyoming to have this LLC formed. And this LLC is tied to an insurance policy. And there was money that had moved to somebody, but because it's in Wyoming, they don't have to disclose anything about who the money was given to. And there's just a lot of questions wrapped around this loan. And then 2 years later, in May 2025, there were 990 forms that had not been filed that were supposed to be filed. And then in July, this is the really weird part. In July, they get a notice. Turning Point gets a notice that this LLC is going to be dissolved. And it was in reference. It's connected to Charlie Kirk's life insurance policy. And they missed a $60.

0: too. There's just, you know, you have a grieving widow that didn't grieve for very long. You know, tears that don't seem to appear, you know, they seem invisible when she has her little napkin or tear cloth. And that she didn't miss a beat in terms of activities and jumping into the radio show and podcast seat, making all these appearances on Fox News and here, there, and everywhere. And then now she's putting together a tour, you know, beyond just Turning Point, but her own little tour. As we mentioned in the opening segment, that with my report, that she has, like Trump, always wanted to be, you know, well-known, to be a celebrity, to, you know, to be popular and right. Famous. And this seemingly is more important to her. And again, I don't want to be cruel. I don't want to be overly critical. 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

0: We are back. Tom Donahue, Angeline Marie, Truth Matters. It really does matter to us, and hopefully the same goes for you. And I know we have some of the brightest bulbs in the drawer that do tune into this program. We get feedback from emails, and we see all the downloads, and so we really appreciate that. This is show three. I do want to give a quick shout out to KCAA Radio, also WBN, World Broadcasting Network, and of course, TalkStream Live, TalkRight, Alt Media, and K-Star Talk Radio Network. And many stations are considering us that want to go through the satellite system of SRN, Salem Radio Network, and their great distribution for us and other shows. Angeline Marie, we're going to continue to address, even though we're going a little back in time, but it's still relevant because we have not gotten to the bottom of what really happened to Charlie Kirk. And from everything that, and I talked about this in the opening segment, is that he was a good guy. He really was well-intentioned. I've never heard anyone say a bad word about him unless you were like, from the far left and you didn't like his ideology, but he gave you an opportunity to talk. He gave you an opportunity to dissent. He gave you an opportunity to express yourself fully, which so few talk show hosts or moderators or commentators allow for. It just hurt me so badly, and I know it must have hurt so many others, that even if you weren't close to him, to see what happened to them in such a tragic and horrific manner.
1: I think everybody was just in shock. A lot of people, I knew who he was, but I really didn't follow him. But then when I found out, I first heard it from my sister. She texted me and I thought, oh, he'll be fine, you know, because at that point they said he was on his way to the hospital and I had no idea what had happened. But then when he was shortly after that, I heard he was gone. I was just in shock. And I think that the way it was done is what really had the shock value, that people that I think that's what it rose to the occasion, that people who had never even heard of him were then seeking him out online to see who he was.
0: Yeah, no doubt that the Google searches and the Bing searches and all were just enormous, because so many people didn't know, who he was or the organization, unless you were in the know and you followed that, or you listened to his radio show or podcast or attended those kind of functions. But yeah, a devout father, Christian, just a good guy. That, even respected people that differed and dissented from his own worldview. But it's the whole thing is just so shocking, besides, this despicable, horrific murder and public execution. And that's what it was. And we still don't know all the specifics of what happened here. And Dan Bongino could have played a huge role in helping us solve this. Thanks, Dan. Go back to your podcast. Thank you very much. Thanks, Bondi. Thanks, Bug Eyes, Patel. This is just unbelievable. The Keystone Cops here that choose to be and not using the full force of the FBI and other agencies to get to the bottom of this.
1: Yeah. And then there are the other weird things that how it's changed. It's almost like the whole organization has changed. Erica had this, I think it's AmeriFest or something like that it's called. It was their big event that they would have every year. And I caught a few clips of it online. And she had one of the headliners was that Nicki Minaj. I don't know if I'm saying her name right, because I don't follow.
0: Minaj or whatever, yeah.
1: Yeah, Minaj, yeah. I don't follow her, but apparently Charlie Kirk had said that she was an example, a bad example for young girls. So I just thought it was weird that Erica Kirk, took the opportunity to bring her on. It was just a really odd thing to do.
0: Well, I wonder if she would have worn the black leather pants if Charlie was still alive. I talked about in the first segment about her doing this very risque country music video. We know she was on reality dating shows. We know she was on other reality-based shows. We know that, she's in beauty pageants. There's no doubt that she likes the attention. And you can see the glam and the makeup and all that. And she fits right in with the Fox Follies for all that, or the Mar-a-Lago look. It's just appalling to me that a widow that would not go through an extended grieving process, that would, you know, be more concerned about the children and not so much the organization. I know you could do things remotely, but it just seems to me that her time spent is more on getting, you know, more publicity, namely for herself, let alone some degree, minor, lesser degree, the organization.
1: She's everywhere, so she can't possibly be spending a lot of time with her children, because it seems like she's everywhere but there. And then there's also some reports that have come across talking about how her mother is tied to Department of Defense and the military. So I don't know how much truth there is to that.
0: Yeah, I mean, you can look at the backgrounds here of the parents and their ties to whether it be government or to other organizations. One of the things that we don't know a lot about, which seems very odd, is at that memorial, I don't even remember Charlie Kirk's parents being there. And there's very little mention or write-ups about the parents. So I don't know why that was. Now, that Amerifest that you mentioned, you know, with her in her black leather pants, remember the loving embrace? I mean, the very cozy and over-the-top embrace with Vice President J.D. Vance, which seemed, you know, extremely odd to me. I mean, I've been in romantic relationships over the years. I'm not a young guy. And I don't remember any woman in any relationship embracing me that way.
1: Mm-hmm.
0: I mean, really? I mean, was that not over the top? I mean, and then she's saying, "Well, if someone's really in need of a hug, I'll give it." Well, yeah, but your fingers are in the hair, and you're pulling them in close, and you got black leather tight pants. I mean, to me, it just seems bizarre.
1: I thought that maybe she was trying to whisper something to him. That's the only thing I could think that would explain
0: how running your fingers through someone's hair is not. And she didn't. And she said that she just hugs people close. Okay, whatever.
1: Yeah. Well,
0: but yeah, just very peculiar. And that was at a public meeting. And then before that, she was describing him like he reminds me so much of my husband.
1: Yeah.
0: Like, what? Now I know that he and Charlie were very close, and why that they were and what that relationship was is still a bit peculiar, but they were good friends, J.D. Vance and Charlie Kirk.
1: Mm-hmm. Well, I don't know. There's a lot of explaining that needs to get done. And why this matters, in my estimation, is because there are people giving their money, you know, with the right heart. And these people, they're not being truthful with their donors, I don't think. And I'm just telling you, if you haven't, you got to check out Dave Hodges' podcast.
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1: It's the Common Sense Show is the name of his show and podcast. And he does an excellent job on laying out this insurance thing, because it really, the way he explained it is he believes that maybe Charlie got the notice or saw this letter from the state of Wyoming saying, hey, this LLC is about to expire. And that he started calling into question some of the dealings with the money. And that may be what tipped off this whole assassination
0: attempt. And the other thing that the Turning Point USA was trying to withhold from the public and trying to say that Candace Owens didn't know what she was talking about. But then all of a sudden she shows the text messaging back and forth that Charlie had because one of the close insiders shared that with Candace. And she actually displayed that where the Jewish donors, you know, from the state of Israel, high up officials were pressuring him to not question their Gaza plan and what was happening there in the Middle East. And he just said that he needed to be free to speak his mind, and he wasn't going to be, you know, controlled or dictated to, even though they were donors. And so there's question marks there. And then I wanted to ask you on a lighter side that I guess we may have to pick that up another time. But, you know, these playful videos of Candace and Charlie Kirk and how close they were and how, you know, so that to me I found quite interesting, and I watched those videos. We'll pick up on these other segments, and there's so much to cover in a weekly show. But Angeline, you have a special report coming up in this next segment that dovetails from last week when I was talking about Trump's CFR write-up that was talking about his new old world order.
1: So, right, what you're going to hear is a report that he wasn't the only president that has been working on this. They've all come at it from different directions, so I hope you'll enjoy the report.
0: So we're talking about regionalism, globalism, and really this new world order, world governmentism. More to come, right back. Stay tuned. 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

0: So, Tom, I wanted to bring something to your attention. You know, in the first show, you brought up how Trump was muscling in on all of these other countries. And I remember when we were talking about it, I said, you know, that sounds a lot to me like the North American Union that Bush was trying to push way back when. And then the second program, you brought to our attention the Council on Foreign Relations article. And this kind of got me thinking, and I decided to dig into some research. And what I'm going to tell you today is that there's other presidents that have tried this in recent times. And so I'm going to kind of break that down. And I'm also going to circle back and end with the sort of the physical and the spiritual and how I believe there is a parallel thing going on in both the physical and the spiritual. So here's what I wanted to talk about. I did some research after those shows and you discussed the CFR article. And what I found was that Bush was going at the NAU, which really is a push for regional control. And Bush was actually really working on this during his administration, but he was doing it through a corporate blueprint. So what he tried to do was he met with Vicente Fox and Paul Martin, and he was trying to get corporations to help bring this about. And so he came up with the Security and Prosperity Partnership, the SPP, which I'm sure everybody had heard of. This was back in 2005. And also in 2006, Bush formed something called North American Competitiveness Council. And that was 30 CEOs from 30 major corporations, and they were given direct policymaking authority. So again, Bush is trying to regionalize North American Union, which then they were talking about just Canada, US, and Mexico, but he's doing it from a different method or a different way. And if you remember, we had the talk about the NAFTA superhighway. The end game was to integrate borders and have regulatory harmonization. And again, they were going to do this through the corporation. And so we were trying to do the NAU and model it after the European Union, but it stalled. And it stalled. A lot of the press was all over this. In the research, I remember it talked about how Lou Dobbs was talking a lot about this back then, Jerome Corsi, Phyllis Schlafly. There was state legislature resistance and congressional pushback on it. So, but the bottom line is back then, Bush also tried to regionalize or have regional control or at least create for us to go in that direction as a country by trying to create this NAU, which I doubt was his original idea. I think he was carrying out this New World Order that his father talked about, but he was doing it through these corporate councils. Now, he leaves and Obama comes in. Now, Obama goes after the same thing, but he does it in a more stealthy, secret way. So Obama comes into office in 2009 and the conservative media was celebrating, oh, the SPP is dead. You know, we can move on. We don't have to worry about this anymore. But was it really over? Well, although it officially ended the SPP in 2009, it never really was dead. And so the idea still through Obama was he now started to use the bureaucracy. So we go from Bush's corporate method to Obama's bureaucracy. So now he's trying to have these bureaucratic working groups and they would meet privately, but for the same reasons that they were trying to get beyond border. They had something called Beyond the Border Declaration with Canada, and the same goals were integrated entry and exit, harmonized regulation. So during Obama, he's targeting this with the same goals, but with 32, he had created 32 separate initiatives in 2011, trying to go in the same direction of this regionalization. So although they did take down the SPP documents on the U.S. government websites, they still were in the background making it appear as though the idea was dead, but they really were just trying to avoid opposition. In fact, during his administration, the DHS implemented programs through bureaucracies that actually had the exact same SPP objectives that Bush was working on, but they weren't calling at the SP. And also back then, Jerome Corsi was investigating and reporting, and he basically said that the current Obama administration is using the same strategy but they're doing it with these private meetings and these private working groups. But that basically he was just carrying out the same objectives as the SPP, but they were doing it again in a secret way. So Obama didn't kill the NAU agenda. He just rebranded it. That's during his administration. Then finally, we come to Trump. So Trump is being very open about his idea of regional control and regionalization. And so the irony of all this is that Trump, the man who campaigned against globalism and against nation building and was supposedly for America first, is working on regionalization, but he's using military force. So where Bush used corporate, Obama used bureaucracy, Trump is using military might. And so there was a report put out called National Security Strategy in December 2025, and the explicit goal is American preeminence in the Western Hemisphere. So it makes sense that he goes in, does this military operation on Venezuela, because he's trying to regionalize. And so that when you look at it from that perspective, it makes perfect sense that he is flexing his military muscle, you know, and now we're talking about Greenland and Venezuela. And so he's just doing it, but he's doing it through military might. And the State Department put out a tweet that said, "This is our hemisphere," and Trump's own words were, "American dominance in the Western Hemisphere will never be questioned again." And he said, "We will deny non-hemisphere competitors the ability to position forces or own strategically vital assets in our hemisphere." So Trump abandons the corporate framework of Bush, the bureaucratic stealth of Obama, but he's using raw military power, basically, for the same ends, for regional control. Now, so if you look at all three of these, here's what the results are. If you looked at all three of them and what they were doing through different methods, all three pursued hemispheric integration and control. All three bypassed congressional oversight. All three worked through executive authority. All three faced opposition. Basically, they use this. They have the same destination, regional control, but they're doing it through different methods. And so the point I really want to make is that this isn't a Republican or Democrat agenda item. This isn't a red or a blue. This is nothing more than regional control and globalism. And so that is their end game. That's the outcome they want. And this is all in the geopolitical physical world. So when I look at this, I don't just look at it from the physical, but I'm also looking at it from a spiritual. And if you know, the book of Revelation talks about 10 kings, 10 leaders. To get to that point of 10 regions, you need to start consolidating country. And let's think about it. There's 195 countries. To get all those leaders on board towards a new world order or a one world government or whatever label you want to put on it, that's going to be much harder than getting 10 regions with 10 different leaders to sign on. And I think that is where all this is headed. But again, that's from a spiritual perspective. So I think that's why you're seeing the formation of these regional bloc. If you believe that we're really sort of in end times, it's going to be global governance through regional consolidation. So they can't just have one world government tomorrow, but they're working through it, doing these regional powers first. And so I think that's the point. You know, we've had the EU. Right now, they've got EU, African Union, proposed Middle East Union. And now Trump's working on this Western Hemisphere consolidation. And so it really fits, even prophetic, what's in the Bible. And I, like I said, I think it's a physical and a spiritual scenario, and they're kind of running parallel to each other. And so if regional consolidation is prophesied in Revelation, then to me, this whole thing that we're seeing is just it's the playing out of the theater that I've mentioned before. It's a larger spiritual picture coming to fruition. And so what I'd like listeners to walk away from, again, stop thinking left, right, Republican, Democrat, red, blue. Just remember that although the methods have changed throughout time, Bush with corporate, Obama with bureaucracy, and Trump with military might, they're all moving towards the same regional control structure. And so that's really what this whole thing is about. So if truth matters, and the truth is that they're all working towards the same end, then, you know, this is where it's headed, regional consolidation. And so I just wondered what you think about. That's my take, looking at it, you know, from an overall spiritual and how that melds into the political. And I just kind of thought, you know, what do you think about it, Tom?
1: Angeline, you're so right. Regional government, international government, this world government apparatus that's been suggested, that has been foisted upon us by many, many administrations. And Trump's the surprising wild card, because we would have thought that Trump would have stayed out of foreign interventions, and that we would have been withdrawing from those potential conflicts, and we'd be reducing our role as the world policeman. Instead, Trump has accelerated, amplified this approach. And as you mentioned, and I certainly brought up in the report from the Council on Foreign Relations, that they're calling it Trump's new old world order. So when you have the CFR touting and recognizing your interventionism, then we are steps closer to world governance, regardless of whether Trump is controlled, influenced, or just out of his mind. But that's where we stand. Till we meet again, Tom Donahue, Angeline Marie for Truth Matters. Have a great week.

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2: Jones.
3: Hey, look, folks, it's a good former federal agent. It's Joe Bannister here in studio with us. And he will be live in studio with us coming up in 1 hour from now. Got a bunch of news coming up. Joe, it's good to have you here. You know, I've got JT Coyote on the line. He was talking about he is a gunsmith, and the sheriff knows him. He's known in the community. Century 21 came by, saw some of his guns, saw a reloader, and described it as a meth lab. And so then the DEA SWAT teamed him over it, and thank God they weren't really corrupt, didn't plant something on him to legitimize it. They said, oh, sorry, and left. But, I mean, I keep trying to explain to listeners, this is an informant society now, and they've got people who think they're trained who are just looking for something because they're getting money off of it.
4: Right. No, and actually, I'm familiar with the story because I'm a big fan of your website. So I saw the article about JT, and then I've been just listening on the radio on the way here. So absolutely. And I just read the article about the CHP, the California Highway Patrol, enlisting drivers out on the California highways and byways to report out-of-state license plates.
3: Absolutely. As if... And then that gives them some, they think, legal tenuous thing to say, oh, we got a call about your car. California's full of foreign plates driving around. This is literally, I've noticed all these federal training reports and state training, they make it as broad as possible. Does the guy wear blue jeans? Does he have a cell phone? That's in these federal reports. I'm sure you've seen them. Do they have a road almanac? I mean, I've got one of those. Who doesn't have a road atlas? So it's just, do they have a libertarian bumper sticker? It's to get everybody paddling on everybody.
4: Well, that's right. In fact, before I left the IRS, I did a search warrant, and we saw a bunch of materials in this guy's house, and I had those materials in my own library because I was starting to learn the truth. So it's amazing what you'll see that you may possess yourself, and they consider it illegal and somehow a problem for a free society. So,
3: listen, I was wearing a Minuteman shirt at the beach 2 weeks ago, and you would have thought I had a dead baby on my shirt. I mean, people were, and I could tell it was cops, you know, somewhat handsome, well-built, middle-aged with their wives walking on the beach. And because other folks would, like, walk by and not notice, you could tell they were cops, and they'd see it and kind of be scared just walking. Like, I was about to kill them. Like, big teeth were about to grow out, and I was about to, just jump. I mean, what is their deal?
4: Well, I mean, typical of law enforcement is training, right? And whenever you get into a situation, because you're always supposed to be in a condition ready for a problem, and so I think they're automatically hearkening back to their training. And a lot of their training deals more and more with people like us.
3: And you see a tri-cornered hat, that's George Washington. You can't have that. All right, Joe, we're going to see you in an hour. Thanks for coming in, man.
4: Thanks, Alex.
3: Great to see you, bro. The balance of the hour in studio, Joe Bannister. He'll be in studio for an hour tonight before he drives back to Dallas for an event he's going to be at over the weekend outside Dallas. Joe Bannister, he was a Treasury agent. And a great record as a Treasury agent, rated people for not paying their taxes to the IRS, the collection agency for the private Federal Reserve. And he went to his superiors and said, this is baloney. And I need you to explain this to me because I didn't believe these people's claims, and I've looked into it, and it looks like there's some validity to it. Can you explain to me what's really going on here? And they said, no, go ahead and resign. Then he resigned. Years later, they tried to indict him, did indict him. He went to court. The jury found him not guilty of just having free speech and telling people the IRS was a fraud. And, you know, here's the issue. I expose the IRS, but I don't tell people to stop paying their taxes. Because it's the mafia. It's a criminal group, like Aaron Russo says in Reflections and Warnings, the new presentation we put out on DVD, that you'll get hurt. I'm not going to advise people to do things that are risky and dangerous. That's up for you yourself to do. I still pay the mafia, and I have accountants and tax lawyers, and we pay on the very conservative side. We pay more. And so I try to spend almost all the money in here on the business so that and on getting the word out so that they don't get a lot. And some years I end up with a little bit of money I got to pay them, and I'm like, darn it, I should have bought more equipment, or I should have hired more employees, or I should have, done that. But it's kind of a balancing act. You've also got to have some reserves, to run the operation. So I just want to advise people to understand this is a criminal group. And we didn't have the income tax until 1913, and it wasn't popularized and wasn't more than a few percentage points of your income until the 50s. So people should know that. The country was built without the income tax. There's lots of constitutional taxes, but the IRS is outside the law. The IRS is outside the Bill of Rights and Constitution. They're outside due process. So is CPS and the family courts that were founded to carry out eugenics operations. And the good news is we've gone to people laughing at us saying the Federal Reserve is private and was going to hijack America and set up a carbon tax 10 years ago, to now they're doing it and people are going, whoa, this guy made a film 10 years ago saying that. These people talked about this 20, 30 years ago if they were G. Edward Griffin and others. And now we've got 190 sponsors, just 22 short of passing it to audit the Fed, which will shut it down. It's so criminal. And even as they fight it and hire lobbies to try to beat it, people say, well, why are you hiding? Everybody else gets audited. Why are you on the news saying you're above the law? People now know about Madoff founding the stock exchange, the NASDAQ. They now know about all these crooks. They now know about the CIA and money laundering and drug dealing. And so it's all coming out, and their credibility's falling. That's why they're trying to bring a tyranny in right now and arresting and sending to prison Sheila Jackson, IRS agent. That's why they're trying to intimidate people. So I've decided to pick my enemies, to pay the criminals, so that they can indict me and set me up on that. I mean, I'm under a magnifying glass to go along with their little corrupt system while I have my First Amendment to expose them. Now they're starting to say Joe Banister doesn't have a First Amendment. Now they're starting, Erwin Schiff's in prison for writing a book, and they said, you publish any more of those books explaining how we operate, you're going to go to prison. Now they're saying they can't put out the movie Hillary, exposing Hillary. That's an Associated Press court saying it's illegal. Now they're saying they may ban free speech on the Internet, New York Times. Now I've got articles I read earlier with top Pentagon people saying kill media that criticizes the government. So we're now down to the wire here, ladies and gentlemen. Joe Banister, thank you so much for coming in.
2: Thanks, Alex. Thanks for having me.
3: It's good to have you here. Here's Joe Banister, folks, here in studio with us today. Joe, tell the listeners, just recapping a little bit about yourself, your life's journey, and where you see this country going, where you see us 10 years down the road if we take action and stand up and fight versus if we don't take action and stand up and fight.
2: Well, 46 years old, worked in the private sector after graduating from college in 1986, and then in 1993 I accepted appointment for the Internal Revenue Service Criminal Investigation Division to be a special agent in that division. And I spent about 5.5 years in the division. I expected to spend a full 20 years and actually retire from the IRS after having served a full law enforcement career. But about 3 years into my IRS career, I was listening to a talk radio show, not much unlike your own, where this woman named D.V. Kidd came on the show and claimed that the federal income tax was not required to be paid by the vast majority of Americans. And when I heard this claim, I thought, well, that can't be true, because why do I have this Sig Sauer 9mm handgun and all these special equipment to enforce the income tax? It can't be voluntary. It must be mandatory. But I checked into it because of the credibility of the host. And I went and checked into it. It took me about 2 years of part-time evenings, weekends, driving my family crazy with all of the reading that I did. But I came to the conclusion that her claims were true, probably not unlike the people that listen to you the first time and think, what's this guy talking about? And then when you actually look into it, you find that there's a lot of evidence to back it up. So I went ahead and presented my findings to my supervisors at the IRS, and I requested that they evaluate it and show me the error of my analysis, if any. And rather than evaluating it, making any comments, walking me through where I might have went wrong if I had gone wrong, they instead told me that I should resign. And being that I had taken an oath to support and defend the Constitution And being that I could see clearly that if I were to continue in that position, there would be no way that I could adhere to my oath, that I had no choice but to resign. And so that was February 25th of 1999, a little over 10 years ago.
3: And I interviewed you just, I think, a few weeks after that had happened.
2: That's the last time we met in person. We've spoken to each other many times over these 10 years, but that was our first and last meeting. It was about 10 years ago.
3: It's been quite a journey for you. You almost went to prison for your free speech.
2: Absolutely. The IRS tried various ways to trip me up, and then finally they accused me of conspiring with one of my clients to defraud the United States of America.
3: Because you're a CPA.
2: Yeah, well, not anymore, thanks to the IRS.
3: Yeah.
2: They're chipping away at me slowly. But yeah, they indicted me for conspiring to defraud the United States of America. The problem with their case is that they had no case. And I, you know, that's what an investigation is all about. You're supposed to find evidence and then prosecute. But if you don't find evidence, you go and hunt for the next target. But in my case, they made an exception and prosecuted me anyway. But they couldn't even make up bad evidence about me. And the jury kind of looked at each other and said, you know, where's the beef here? There's no evidence of wrongdoing.
3: But they still took that to trial.
2: They still took it to trial. And
3: Kelly Rushing in Lionport, Kentucky, was in the newspaper. They arrested him for giving a police officer a Ron Paul video, and also had one of my films, but they gave him two charges of threatening a police officer for Ron Paul speech and my film, Road to Tyranny. And I called the judge at home. The judge said, yeah, no, we're trying him, and the jury found him not guilty. But they were going to put him in jail for a Ron Paul video. I mean, these people are nuts.
2: Well, they absolutely, at least in the tax movement and the IRS, they love prison as the ultimate scare tactic. Because if you went to prison, that means two things. Number one, that you were wrong and the government was right, and that, you know, that will be the insinuation. And number two, that it discredits you for the rest of your life. So,
3: but I mean, I morally won't lie about somebody. If I do little things, I feel guilty. All I have is that I'm a good person. That's what hurts my feelings. People lie about me. I don't know. I've seen it with the police and people. I don't understand how they could burn and ruin people's lives and feel good about it. You were in that culture. I know it's gotten worse the last 10 years, and I guess you saw that and got out. How do they live with themselves? I mean, it's come out like a third of the people on death row, it turns out, are innocent. I mean, this country's got one of the most corrupt criminal justice systems out there.
2: I think the problem is, in my experience, that there's a lot of law enforcement people who are just as apathetic as the general public. And so they don't take the time out of, you know, watching a football game or going to play golf to sit down and do some research.
3: It's just like you might be against 50 million abortions since Roe v. Wade, but you really don't think about it or care.
2: Right.
3: It's like, we screw up sometimes, but overall it's for the betterment, you know.
2: Right. And as soon as you start to look into it, you find just how deep the rabbit hole goes. And, of course, that's, I found out, I thought it was deep when I resigned from the IRS. And then when I was introduced to you and your work, and, of course, all your staff, I mean, it's like a bottomless pit.
3: And I continue to try to explain to people, it's always worse than what I thought. People think I'm saying it's bad. I mean, they're in Canada right now with world leaders meeting, openly saying they're setting up world government. And they put out a press release saying this. And then if I go on local radio and talk about it, they'll call me crazy. I can say, here's video of them saying it. And they go, shut up, crazy. I mean, that is spiritual blindness. I mean, that's ignorance at a spiritual level. It's a choice they've made.
2: Right. Well, and I think, I mean, the devil, you know, evil, that's what they try to do, is to work on... They know that we're all vulnerable to those kinds of attacks, and so it really takes a spiritual balancing constantly to be able to withstand those kinds of attacks.
3: I've been going through a lot of tribulations lately. I'm not whining about it. It actually makes me know I'm doing good work, but it's getting really crazy. Every day insanity that I can't ever really get into air because it just intensifies it. And like the FBI, the times they've been here in the Secret Service, the people are like, well, why don't you tell us about it? Well, I get subpoenas with federal gag orders. You can't talk about it. And then now it's in the newspaper what one of the cases was about, so I can talk about it. But it's not fun.
2: Right, and I'm sure that maybe with your situation, they tend to go around to talk to other interviewers.
3: Exactly.
2: People, and all of a sudden, well, there must be something wrong with Alex if the FBI is asking about him. And, you know, it's hard. You can't ever repair those kinds of damage.
3: No, they do that with landlords. They do that. And it's constant. I'm sick of it.
2: Right.
3: And I know what we're fighting. But, Joe, what I'm saying is it brings it home and lets you know how real it is when they persecute you. And I haven't been indicted yet, knock on wood, like you have.
2: It's tough. I brought a little shirt that I wanted to show you when I was president of my training class. I don't know if...
5: Oh, let me see this.
2: When I was president of my training class, one of my duties was to choose the T-shirt for the class. So it's a fedora-wearing Fed with his gun and badge, and it says, "I'm your worst nightmare, an accountant with a gun."
3: And then on the front, you've got your Federal Treasury agent.
2: Yeah, so we didn't wear this. This would be more of the Raid shirt that we used to wear with the Treasury emblem, and it would say U.S. agent on the back, which this one doesn't. But thought I'd lighten it up. And, of course, I had to change out of my Front Sight T-shirt to dress up because you were so nicely dressed.
3: By the way, I always hear about how Front Sight is the best in the country. I want to get your review of them because they're about to be a sponsor, Small World.
2: Yes.
3: Joe Bannister, stay there. We'll be right back with him. There he is, Jimmy Vaughn. Great guy. Talking to him last night on the phone. Hi, Jimmy. Well, I'm a fan of Joe Bannister. He's a fan of me. Jimmy's a fan of me. I'm a fan of him. We're all fans of people that love liberty. Okay, Joe Bannister, here's one of your other shirts you wear on the raids. Where is this country going? Where do you see the movement to expose the illegal IRS going? Because the Federal Reserve is getting close to being audited. People now know that a bunch of Madoffs get the money from the IRS, that it goes to debt. It goes to servicing the national debt, which is all a fictitious fraud. Can you explain that to people as a accountant?
2: As far as the Federal Reserve?
3: Sure.
2: That basically the government, when they need, it's basically like a credit card advance. If you think about the solicitations you get in the mail to get a credit card, and they say you're pre-approved, and you know you can go out and spend $5,000-$10,000, even though you may not have the means to pay for it later. But meanwhile, in the mail will come a check for $5,000 or $10,000on your signature, and you can go out and spend it on whatever you want. And you know, hopefully you can pay it back, but the banks are going to charge a high enough interest rate that they're going to make money on you. Or at least the majority, the overall cut for the bank will be huge. So in a sense, I look at it that way in terms of what the federal government does. They have a blank checkbook that is basically like a cash advance, and then their collateral or security on those loans is all the blood, sweat, and tears of all of us.
3: And it doesn't go to the country like the old taxes did. It goes directly to debt to offshore bankers. Before I forget, I want to talk about this. How do people support you in your work, your book, your website, what you're doing? Because I know that they've, you know, first you resigned because you wouldn't go along with their criminality. Then they took your CPA license away. Now, how are you funding yourself?
2: I basically just work as an accountant or what they call a forensic accountant. I do a lot of the same kind of reconstructive work that I did at the IRS. It's just that now I'm working for the good guys. So that's what I do for a general living. But my website is freedomabovefortune.com. And the main thing I would ask is just people join my email list so that they can get updates on what's happening in my activism. And I also share activism in other areas, such as the stuff that you do. I have a little radio show myself. It's quite. I don't even want to talk about it, given the beauty that I see here.
3: Give me a break. Tell us about your show.
2: Oh, come on. I got this little piece of equipment, you know, I bought at the Guitar Center. But anyway, it's on Liberty Works Radio Network. So
3: yeah, they're good folks. That's great.
2: Yeah, with John
3: Kottmeyer. John Kottmeyer, yeah.
2: Mm-hmm. Tom Cryer, the attorney who was also prosecuted mm-hmm. by the IRS, is there. So I have a show on Saturday mornings from 7 to 9 a.m. Pacific every Saturday. So
3: yeah, I should get in touch with Liberty Works Radio Network. You know, I was probably on about 15 radio stations in 1997, 98. And John Kottmeyer at that time had like, I don't know, 30 or something stations he was leasing. And he called up and he said, "I'm going to put you on these stations. You got a hot show." And that was like the detonator. It went boom. I mean, the show was already getting big. Then I was on like 45 all of a sudden. And then these were some big stations in big markets.
2: Right.
3: And then other stations heard and picked it up. And I kind of almost got up to about 80 or 90 stations, and then 9/11 happened, and I said it was an inside job. It was fine when I was bashing Bill Clinton. But all these conservative stations, not Kottmeyer, but the others said, nuh-uh.
2: Right.
3: And then Kottmeyer, of course, was unable to keep funding all that. But he's a great guy, so I love plugging Kottmeyer. In fact, maybe I should have him on and plug him. They ought to carry my show again. That'd be good for him. I don't know how many stations they're leasing this time.
2: Don't think they have too many. He's basically, I can't remember the reasons, but that network that you described from the old days, it was skyrocketing, but somehow I think the government or sponsors were able to derail it.
3: Yeah, the government went after sponsors and stuff,
2: right?
3: And after Kottmeyer. That's why people need to financially support us. I mean, I could never go out and lease 30 or 40 big radio stations. I mean, Cottmeyer did everything, you know, put everything on the line, all his life's money. I think he got some money from race car racing or something. But, I mean, the whole issue is he did that, and then people are like, yeah, you shouldn't have sponsors. You shouldn't ask for donations. We need funds, ladies and gentlemen.
2: It's tough. I guess people think because we have these little jackets for our suits that we're independently wealthy. And, you know, I think ultimately God provides for us according to our needs as long as we ask.
3: Or that it's bad that we even, I mean, the government forces you to give them your money, and then they use that to propagandize you.
2: Right.
3: We're here doing a show. It's free market. If you want to donate or buy the books and videos, that's your business. People say, no, you're not supposed to even sell a book or video. You're not supposed to have a TV show. You're not supposed to create your own media. See how it's doublethink? The media, you know, Lockheed Martin and McDonnell Douglas and GE bomb makers, they can own NBC and stuff. And that's basically taxpayer money and put out government propaganda. But then we can't make a film and sell it, Joe.
2: Right. Well, I think part of the reason, Alex, is that the government realizes that even today they have trouble, obviously, telling you it's against the law to speak or to access your First Amendment rights. But to the extent they can chill your exercise of
3: those
2: rights, then all the best.
3: That's right. They demonize us ever capitalizing our operation. Folks, that is a lie of the New World Order. Fund us. The money bomb's coming up. Go to freedomabovefortune.com. 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
5: We're on the mark.
3: Joe Bannister is our guest, and he'll be on tonight, first hour with Jason Vermes. I want to just have you roll whatever you think's important that people need to know about instead of me just throwing questions out in the time we have with you, Joe. And let's not have it be 10 years again until you're back in studio with us. Why are you in Texas? And then get into whatever subject you'd like.
2: Attending a training class with my son Robert in the Dallas area. And, you know, I really love coming to Texas. I've got a lot of friends here. And I just thought, well, I don't know the geography that well. And I said, well, let's see, how far is Austin? 3 hours. You know what? Let's drive to Austin and see if we can say hi to Alex. And
3: so, is that for Front Sight you're here in town?
2: No, I've been to 2 Front Sight trainings, and I try to wear this shirt in, you know, appropriate environments like like your show. And so this is what I was wearing when I came in earlier, the Front Sight.
3: No, I was just wondering why you mentioned it, because we just got contacted by the owner of Front Sight, and I'd heard from so many people that it really is a great training course, one of the best out there. You went through the Treasury Department training. Is it good?
2: Yes, I've been to 2 of the 4-day handgun courses for Front Sight. It's outside of Las Vegas in a town called Pahrump. A little bit of a drive, but it's really fantastic. I'd say the training is actually better than what I received with the Treasury Department. And, of course, my training was, you know, 15 years ago. But excellent, excellent training. They treat you with a lot of respect. And, I mean, my son, Robert, attended the class with me. He had handled a firearm a couple times. But, I mean, by the end of those 4 days, he was an accomplished holster-drawing shooter.
3: Well, that's the issue. I grew up with the kind of the frontiersman-type training. I didn't know until I read history books later that 4-year-old, set him in the lap with a 410 shotgun, teach him the danger. Then never let them touch the gun, just, you know, make it an object of great power and admiration that I would get to when I was 5 or 6, get to start learning safety. First they show you the power. You don't want to get near this, isn't a toy. Then they teach you about it. Then they would take me out, you know, really get on you, take it away if you did something wrong. Okay, we'll work on it tomorrow. Then the target, and by the time I was like 12, I was an incredible shot. I didn't realize everybody wasn't being given that training. You know, how to breathe, how to squeeze, how to always point at the ground, never point at somebody unless you're going to shoot them. You know, all those basics of shooting, how to, you know, lead something, how to follow, then how to use a scope. You know, as I got older, this was just normal, you know, for me and people in the rural areas. So I always encourage folks that are getting into firearms to be sure that they do go out and take some training, because you will get in a lot of trouble if you don't have the training. Plus, it's almost useless if you don't have some basic training. But I'm going to shut up. Go ahead.
2: Well, as you're talking about, I mean, there's a culture that developed in our country and even before our country was founded. And, of course, doesn't that dovetail with the Second Amendment? It doesn't say a militia. It says a well-regulated militia. And, of course, regulation deals with training, not with choking you with paperwork.
3: Absolutely. It certainly does. You were telling me a story about your son during the break.
2: Yeah, I have 2 sons. One just turned 21, Robert, who's with me. And Ryan, who wanted to be with us, is 17, almost 18. And a year or two ago, Ryan came to me, and, you know, he was learning things about the bigger world out there, and he said, "Dad, there's this guy, his name's Alex Jones, and I'm really learning a lot from him." He said, "You ever heard of him?" I said, "Well, as a matter of fact, Ryan, I have. You know, he interviewed me back in 1999 when I left the IRS. And, you know, we don't talk all the time, but I'd say we're friends." And he said, "You're friends with Alex Jones?" So, you know, my son's, and I wouldn't say through any prodding that I've done. You know,
3: no, that's got to be great that separately he got on the right path. And that's another testament to, I better do a better job, because we really are reaching millions of people. That's what I keep trying to point out to the listeners, is a lot of us just take for granted the millions you've been reaching, the millions I've been reaching. I mean, in those front page ads in USA Today, you reach millions alone. I mean, they tried to put you in prison for that. And I'm not trying to whine and say, "Support us, we're really in, you know, trouble." I want folks to know, we are doing this because we love liberty and freedom, because it's the right thing to do, but to also realize this isn't a game. The New World Order really is real.
2: Absolutely, and I think the thing is, Alex, that as you know very well now, that now today we're reaching the mainstream much more than we ever have. 30, 40 years ago, the so-called, you know, tax protest movement was largely cloistered and incestuous, and so the government wasn't really worried about it. What they're worried about is us being able to enlighten people who otherwise would never know about this or question it.
3: And that's why they persecute people like yourself for free speech, because
2: absolutely,
3: they want to have a chilling effect.
2: Back as I said, that, you know, if they don't show an Irwin Schiff or a Joe Bannister behind bars, then people question, well, wait a second, how can Joe Bannister be saying what he's saying and still be walking to the grocery store and walking out there free? That won't register with people. So the government has to try to imprison us. And, of course, as you've also probably learned, though, as difficult as it is to be attacked, a lot of times those attacks can turn into the most horrendous victories for all of us, because it really...
3: Now, that's what I've learned. Every time somebody makes up some new horrible lie or tries to set me up, or all the things, the shenanigans, I don't spend a lot of time talking about it in the past, but now I realize it's starting to come to a head, so I'm kind of warning folks, stuff's getting crazy. That every time I just say, "All right, God, I'm going to trust you and go through this," we get blessed after it happens.
2: Absolutely. Yeah, the blessings, they come veiled as things we may not recognize, but of course, you know, God has a plan that has only somewhat been revealed to us, and we have to trust in Him. And that's, of course, been the strength that I've been able to draw upon. Of course, my friends, supporters, the people like yourself. But ultimately, Almighty God is always there for you. You just have to open up yourself to Him and realize that He'll protect you. Sometimes it may not look like protection to us, but again...
3: And occasionally, if you've really committed, and I'm not trying to be all high and mighty here, this is what I've learned and what I've, you know, in history. If you fully committed to God and said, "Do whatever it takes, use me," sometimes God will let you be destroyed or killed, but that is going to water the tree of liberty, like Thomas Jefferson said. That will sometimes create the giant resistance or awakening. And I mean, maybe that's people's journey too, because I know I've told God whatever it takes.
2: Yeah.
3: I mean, God's going to do what God's going to do anyways. But I've told God, if it means they destroy me and kill me or destroy my name, my treasure, my name, no matter what crap they make up, I am committed to this. And I think it's that attitude, that spirit of total commitment that the enemy is afraid of.
2: Absolutely. And, you know, Christians especially, I'm sure maybe other religions have, but, you know, Christians have the martyrs. If it weren't for martyrs in the early years of Christianity, Christianity wouldn't be here. And it's people, I'm sure, having to make that same kind of realization that, "Lord, you know, let your will be done. And if I'm meant to be killed or be tortured or to be prosecuted or persecuted or, you know, bad things are said about me, each one of those things you have to offer up and just realize that there's a reason for it. And as long as you're obeying the commandments and that you are trying to do the right thing according to your conscience, you know, you'll come out on the other side.
3: Well, that's the thing. I try to be a good moral person, and I am God-fearing, and I catch myself doing things. I mean, we really are a fallen species, but we all

0: into that. Mainly they were military people and intelligence people who were let in on this stuff.
1: Right.
0: And a lot of them were like you know, Red Beckman in the Air Force, all these guys, they were, I mean, they saw this and they heard the UN's going to take over America and we're going to have a world government. They said, and they saw the IRS shaking people down without due process, and they knew the Bill of Rights and Constitution. And they were saying, look, this isn't, you know, this is a bunch of baloney.
1: Well, I think, you know, I wouldn't mind putting out the word there to law enforcement and military, not to make you feel bad or to judge you, but, you know, one of the things that I keyed in on was that we are not to bear false witness. And if you know something is a fact and you know that people's lives are at stake, the government's poisoning us or doing something, you may need to judge how you're going to exit or how what you're going to do to make things better. But remember that it's wrong to bear false witness against your neighbor. And if you're helping these evil people, maybe you didn't know you were, but if you're a link in that chain, you need to think really hard about that, and you need to pray about it and see what your role may be in trying to put a stop to it.
0: Well, here's an example. CPS, and I covered the bill yesterday. I left it in my car. I forgot. I'm going to run it in the break and get it out of the trunk. The bill number, and I read the bill. I saw the headlines and couldn't believe it, and I read it. It's Senator Kurt Watson, state senator, introduced the bill, and it openly says no more warrants, not even fake judge family court orders. Just CPS or their designates can just grab kids without even asking parents, do medical tests, you name it. Word for word in the bill, it didn't pass. The bill passes an anti-CPS bill to restrict their... He's a key senator. He put it on as a tag on after it had been voted on. The Texas legislature is real corrupt, the rules they've changed, where he tagged it on after it was in committee and went to the governor to let them do whatever they want. And, so the police are, I guess now we're going to start going kidnapping kids without any order, without any warrant, without any... I mean, folks, this isn't freedom. I mean, that's evil, and they're so scared of losing their jobs. Ladies and gentlemen, if you all just start saying no, this evil will stop growing. But when you have the attitude of, oh, I don't want to lose my job, I remember when I had a popular talk show. I'd already started a syndicated show out of home, but I was doing it here locally, one of the number one shows in Austin, and they came in and said, no more Bill Clinton, no more New World Order in 99, or you're fired. And I said, well, gee, it's a popular show, is it not? And they said, yeah, but you're fired. And they said, you got a few weeks to stop it. And I didn't stop, and they said, you're fired, dumbass. And you'll never have it, that's that word for word, you'll never have another job in radio. They even know I'd already started another one. But I was blessed by that. And I didn't feel bad when I left their fire. I felt good. And if I never would have been on the radio again, it doesn't matter. You cannot continue to just give in to everything. And I sound like a hypocrite then saying, well, I'm paying the IRS. No, I'm choosing my battles. You know, that's the issue I'm making.
1: I totally agree. I mean, when I left the IRS, I had my, you know, typical human anxieties about how am I going to pay my bills. But you end up able to do it. Just trust in God, you know, hang in there. And you'd be amazed at what things you can do and what things you really need to survive. God will take good care of you.
0: Here's the bill, SB 1440. It'll allow CPS to kidnap and sell people's children just like they did to the FLDS 401 children in April. The court made them give all but one of the children back to the parents because they didn't have any court order even from a judge. They just went and did it. But our legislatures and CPS people want to keep up their kidnapping unhindered by the Constitution and the rule of law. And I went and read the bill. It's true. They just added it on. Just no Bill of Rights of any type now.
1: Well, I think, you know, as you know well, Alex, the powers that be are always poking around looking for weak links. And, of course, attacking our children, attacking our relationship with our children, attacking how we decide that we're going to discipline our children or teach them, those are our weak links.
0: Have you seen the new pamphlets they have nationwide where it says yelling at your kid, they'll take them?
1: I haven't seen that yet.
0: I'm not kidding. We have the pamphlet. In fact, I had it in here a few weeks ago. The state gives parents. It says raising your voice. In fact, call Janet in here right now. Call Janet in here right now. They tried to take one of my employees, 8-year-old, and she's got the pamphlet, gave it to me. It's out there in one of those folders.
1: I think I heard about you talking about this a few weeks ago.
0: Yeah, and then they gave her an order. It was a made-up little order, you know, they have it themselves, saying do not raise your voice during the 15-day investigation period. No, do not raise your voice is now abuse.
1: I guess I got to be thankful that my youngest is 2 months away from being 18.
0: But, I mean, that is the Soviet Union.
1: Yes.
0: You know, the Soviet Union did the same kind of stuff.
1: Well, you know, it's the Sovietization of America. And I remember when I first was researching this stuff back in the 90s, I remember that that theme was present there, and I kind of thought I was new to it. How could this be?

0: what is she talking about? What is DV Kid talking about, or Alex Jones? But as you continue to go down that rabbit hole, you see, I mean, it is absolutely exactly a carbon copy of what the Soviet Union was about.
1: You were showing me a document earlier, how they list people dangerous, even though they criticize the IRS.
0: Yeah, it's a potentially dangerous taxpayer. The acronym is PDT. And I discovered through Freedom of Information Act request that I myself am a PDT.
1: By the way, did you know I've done that three times? They won't give me my stuff. I've got to get a lawyer and sue them. They won't give it to any federal agency. They will not give me my, not even blacked out pages.
0: No redactions, nothing. They just give you nothing. No respond at all?
1: No. Maybe I should hire you to file it for me. No, seriously, maybe you had success. So this is in 25.4.1.1. And boy, I tell you, that's amazing. Here it is. Yeah, here it is. A Parent's Guide to Child Protective Services Investigation. And will you ask her to show me the part, because I forget, where it says you're not allowed to raise your voice? Keep talking, Joe. I'll find it.
0: Well, I mean, it's sadly the state governments. Of course, I'm in Nevada, and at least our legislature seems a little more approachable and have a little more common sense, but that's just in comparison to states like California or, as you're saying, with Texas. So, I would also encourage listeners to monitor your state and local governments as well, because I think ultimately those are going to be our last lines of defense in terms of government, because obviously the federal government is not accountable whatsoever to the people. And our only prayer is to have at least some sliver of accountability with our local and state officials.
1: It says verbally attacked or accused. Being yelled at. There's a part where it says you can't raise your voice.
0: So I imagine they can determine what's a raised voice from a non-raised voice?
1: Well, the issue is there is no law that you can't yell at your kids. Spanking's not illegal anywhere. You just can't cause serious physical harm.
0: Right.
1: But meanwhile, they're going to taser you now. Have you seen the court ruling where they say they can taser you to force a DNA sample? So they can beat you over the head with a nightstick, but if you yell at your kid, you're going to go to jail.
0: It's Orwellian. In fact, I just went to the bookstore down the street and bought the 1984 for my younger son. Read books like 1984, read what it was like in the Soviet Union, and look at today's America, and I challenge you to find much of a difference.
1: Well, in 1984, they have cameras in their houses. Now people buy Xboxes with a camera that watches you. They have cameras on computers Google admits they're using to watch you. But they say a computer's watching you and recording the audio and creating ads. If they hear a dog bark, it puts a dog food ad up. That's already going on. Google announced it 3 years ago.
0: Right.
1: And then I'm the weirdo for talking about it.
0: Right. The public isn't aware of it, largely. And you talk about it, and there's something wrong with you.
1: See, that's the difference. Winston knows it's happening, and Huxley, Aldous Huxley, before he died in 62, he gave that Berkeley speech. And he says, I disagree with my colleague, George Orwell, who died. I don't believe it'll be Winston hiding in there. No, he won't even care Big Brother's watching him. We're going to make you love the old enslaved mother. Ha, ha, ha, ha. And that's how it's being done.
0: Right. And like fluoridation and different ways to make you not care.
1: That's a cola blue water. It's not fluoridated, I assure you, sir.
0: I saw the machine. I might try to pick one of those up one of these days.
1: They're good. All right, ladies and gentlemen. You can biometrically pay for that. You know they're going to just bypass world currency and go right to global biometrics. Final segment with Joe Bannister. It has gone by quick. We'll talk about what other interesting information he has on the other side of freedomabovefortune.com. Check it out today. Here we come, ladies and gentlemen, with the second annual InfoWars.com Money Bomb. The building next door is open. We can expand out, build an even better TV studio, and fund getting on Dish Network or DirecTV. Just another salvo on the InfoWar. Hire more people with that money. 100% of that Money Bomb money will go directly to this operation. That's what I do. I stick it over here in an account, use it only in the operation, and off video sales and things for myself. I pay for my own life and subsidize everything else around here. But the Money Bomb, 100%, will go to the fight against the New World Order. So get ready to donate June 11th. Please don't procrastinate. Go ahead and go pledge there. Enter your email address if you like, or just wait till Thursday and do that. We want to try to raise what we did in 2008. And look at us a year later. We've certainly upgraded what we're doing. Joe Bannister, 4 minutes left. Great having you here in studio with us. FreedomAboveFortune.com. Anything else you'd like to impart to our listeners out there? I mean, they're getting ready to audit the Fed. It looks like we're very close to that. People are waking up. I see a lot of positive things, but also the negative that the enemy's coming in like a ton of bricks on us.
0: Well, I think we may have already reached the point, Alex, but, you know, people ought to go out and exercise their First Amendment rights because, you know, they may not be too long and you won't really be able to do that anymore. I mean, we have it written there on the paper, on the Constitution, but, you know, try actually exercising your rights and see what happens to you. So you still have an opportunity as just an average citizen out there when you're shopping or, you know, with your friends and family to speak up about these kinds of things. And I'd like to also say, you know, I've watched quite a few of your films. I just watched the Aaron Russo film last night, and those are very powerful tools to educate people. If you can at least sit them down for a couple hours and hook them, they'll see that, you know, you have so much truth and evidence in what you present. And that's really what ultimately converts people is the truth.
1: Well, that's what's frustrating is when I get up and I say every one of these New World Order meetings they have, years later we get their minutes, and now they even brag. And they say that we want a world government to reduce your population, and we're going to micromanage every facet of your life. And people don't realize, because they haven't lived under real bondage, that it's horrible. I've studied history and have an idea, and fighting the globalists, I've experienced some of their tyranny. You've experienced it. And so those of us that are deeper into the fight against them, we have seen things they haven't quite seen yet, and I hope they wake up before it's too late, because if we all just wake up and take action, this doesn't have to happen.
0: Oh, absolutely. And as it was said in the Aaron Russo film, Nick Rockefeller was, you asked Aaron about his demeanor, and Aaron said, well, he just didn't seem to care. He didn't care about people. And I think that's something that's going to become criminalized. It'll be criminalized to care about people. Because when you care about them, you have to speak up about them. You have to actually step in the way. You know, if a police officer is trying to beat somebody for no reason. And as you attempt to care for your fellow man, it'll be criminal to do so. So we better do as much as we can, as fast as we can now, before that comes upon us.
1: What are you doing in the future? Still going around and speaking to groups? Still writing articles? Still doing a radio show?
0: Yeah, when I'm invited, I really don't spend as much time at it as maybe I should. You know, just try to support the family and certainly go whenever I'm invited. And in this case, I kind of invited myself because I was just so excited to see you in person.
1: Are you kidding? You're one of those evil super patriots we hear about in the DHS. You care. And you don't feel like you're doing enough. And that's the real mark of somebody that cares. And I remember you even put your book out for free when you did that, even though you were broke at the time. Again, that same mark of somebody that just wants to reach out and warn their fellow man, their fellow woman, and stand up for liberty. You're a shining example of what type of police officers and peace officers that we need in this country, guardians of the truth, guardians of the republic. Joe Banisher, freedomabovefortune.com. Thanks for coming in.
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0: 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Thank you very much.

0: It's the first day of summer, 2026. 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

0: It is Monday, June 22nd, first day of summer, 2026. 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Thanks to all of you and those great affiliates and sponsors. Well, Keir Starmer for 4 years has been a reign of terror over the UK. If anybody in the West since World War II has been more of a tyrant, I don't know who they were. I mean, this guy has turned the UK or England and Wales into 1984 for real. Was it supposed to be an instruction manual, Mr. Fabian Socialist? Obama bet everything on him. They used him to spy on Trump, engaged in so much other corruption or illegal operations. But the guy they're replacing him with is known as the number two pedo protector. That's, of course, and the Muslim radical jihadi protector. So they're replacing Starmer with someone almost as bad. Andy Burnham is not as bad. When it came to the COVID lockdowns, he was for horrible restrictions, but when they tried to lock everyone in their houses permanently, well, he was against that. So he's not as bad as Starmer, at least before he got in power. But look out, ladies and gentlemen, because he's been sworn in. Dun, dun, dun. Keir Starmer has run out of there like a rat leaving a sinking ship. And Elon Musk posted last night, I posted on X, I forgot to send it to you guys, print it and have it ready, HD, coming up, showing the latest Pew Research and Gallup polls in Europe. Every country's going pure populist right wing, I mean explosively. But they use parliaments in Europe, so then they get coalitions of all the leftist little parties together to then override whoever gets the largest vote. You got to get 51% to override the other parties when they get together. It's a total screw job. That's how they hold on to power. But now, right-wing coalitions are approaching 60, 70% in all the countries. They can override that. This is amazing. Yeah, here's what Elon posted last night. Europeans are becoming more and more right-wing. How about just survival instincts kicking in? Look at what they call far right and right wing center right. You add those numbers together, they're up at 70%, ladies and gentlemen. Pretty big, huh? Over 70. The Greens, the center left, the left wing far left, ha ha ha, is going down towards 30%. The trends are against you. Your power is slipping away. You had the Great Reset planned, 10 Downing Street. We have the Great Awakening. And now, the battle will be joined. Back in 60 seconds. Share those live feeds now, now, now, now, now, now, now.
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5: You want to
6: fight? You better believe you got one!
7: Yes, let the joyous news be spread. The wicked old witch at last is dead.

0: All right. Keir Starmer has resigned and started breaking down crying. If you tried to make up a villain for fiction, Keir Starmer would be unbelievable. Clearly an MI6 operative infiltrating communist groups and running them in Europe from the time he was 18. Member of the Fabian Socialist, absolute enemy of the West and of white people, ally of radical jihadist Islam. He got elected through parliamentary manipulation with 20% of the vote for his degenerate party, the Labor Party, who changed parliamentary rules to do that. He's a fellow traveler of Carney that's also from the Bank of England running Canada right now, total globalist thoroughbred. And he has resigned. They've replaced him with Andy Burnham. And again, I follow UK politics, but they got a lot of members of parliament, a lot of people. And so you could call me, as an American, I'd be an expert. As somebody from the UK, I wouldn't be. I would just be knowledgeable. It's a lot to know. But I even knew who he was. Right when I heard the name this morning, I went, oh, that's the guy. When they were saying he might replace him, it's now they rush it through. He's already been sworn in. Starmer couldn't get out of there quick enough all of a sudden after hanging on. And I was like, wasn't he one of the main Muslim grooming gang cover-up people that attacked the victims? What, wasn't he the person that blocked all the prosecutions of the even murder of young girls? Yes, he is. Wow. So he's such a baddie, even though before he'd just been a health minister and things, that I know who he was. Tells you a lot. So I was like, is that bad guy? Is that the, oh, it is. So of course. So more of the same, but it won't matter because it's all totally tyrannical, absolutely unpopular, and Starmer is the leading edge along with Germany, France, Canada, and the Netherlands. The UK is right there. Scotland, Ireland, and England are all at the front of the pack. You know, they're in a race car race. They're right up there in the first five, six cars bringing in the tyranny. So is Australia. But it's all exactly the same crap, exactly the same NGOs, the UN, the WF. He has been suing and behind the scenes came out 6 months ago with the EU getting them to sue Elon Musk and try to indict Musk to shut down free speech, publicly saying Elon Musk is a criminal. Elon Musk has been flame broiling him, not just on the Mighty X, the number one site in the world since Musk took it over, went from like number six to number one pretty quick. Now it's dominant number one, but Musk has been blowing the snot out of him, blasting the hell out of him all over international television at conferences, you name it. He's been funding a lot of the political opposition. I'm just giving credit where it's due. The MVP, Elon Musk. Elon Musk spent tens of millions trying to get rid of the communist DA that was elected here. We have the worst in the country, Soros. That was a secret they discovered. Oh, how evil. He's trying to get rid of these people. He's involved where he lives in politics. But you can thank Elon Musk for taking it over the top. And, yeah, they got this new horrible guy that we'll look at here in a moment. But that buys him a little time, but not much more. This is a processes. And let's put back on screen, Elon Musk posted this last night on X. I reposted it, Real Alex Jones on X, where the live feed is right now that just launched 10 minutes ago. I suggest you share it with everybody on your list. Email, text message, on X, everywhere else, and say the Forbidden Show is live right now. Alex Jones, here it is. Please tune in and please share it. And tell those you share it with to share it, because that completes the what? The chain reaction. Yep, how Andy Burnham betrayed the victims of grooming gangs. He targeted them. He had the police go after them in the major city he ran. He is a lieutenant of the pedo cult. He's not Lord High Protector of the pedos. That title goes to Starmer, who for many years was one of the top pedo protectors, and then for 15 made the head magistrate over it all for total cover-up. But back to Musk. This is out of major index of opinion polls across Europe. Europeans are becoming more and more right-wing political positioning of the leading parties in opinion polls across European countries. The answer from Germany to France to Sweden is to ban populist common sense, quote, right-wing parties. Right-wing just means common sense nowadays. Far right, up at 30%, ladies and gentlemen. Right wing, just straight up, at 15%. Center right, getting upwards of 15 to 16%. 20-30% family country. You look at the numbers, the vast majority now are conservative. That is a good thing that's happening. So we can talk about Trump all day, and he's the reason there's a global awakening, and everything is counting on Trump. No, he's got a lot done and started going sideways about a year ago. We're trying to get him back on track, but regardless, he just rode in on the populist wave that's only getting bigger. So take heart. We're winning major battles, and we will win the war. We don't have a choice. But it's not wishful thinking on my part. Even the globalists admit they're losing in their own white papers that leak. And the longer this goes on, the more power they lose, the more power the people gain. A very, very exciting moment in history. So we've got some excerpts of his resignation speech. This just came out about an hour and a half ago. But here's Starmer breaking down in tears.
1: And when I leave the biggest job in the country, I shall spend more time on the most important job, being the best husband I can to my fantastic wife, Vic, who has been a rock by my side through good times and bad.
0: Yeah, hi, bye, your wife.
1: And being the best dad I can to my beautiful children, who are my pride and my joy. Thank you very much.
0: A true, absolute monster. Tearful UK PM Starmer resigns. Keir Starmer resigns as British Prime Minister after devastating Labour revolt and local election losses, the biggest in Labour Party history in 200 years. Keir Starmer cries as he quits number 10, blaming a diluted list of achievements. Now Britain awaits its 7th PM in 10 years. That's Andy Burnham. And you can go read all about him protecting the pedos and targeting the victims and saying it didn't exist, and now saying it doesn't exist anymore. And the King of the North, it was a nickname they gave him, being positive, but people said, yeah, the King, he's a tyrant. So just more of the same, but that won't fix their party, and they'll be voted completely out despite all their manipulations. And it is the poorest white girls who are truly being left behind in the UK. Now it's up to 500,000 allowed to be raped, many of them killed. He quit Parliament. Now he's set to become Britain's Prime Minister. Already, they were saying Starmer's going to leave in a few weeks. Now they're saying he's been sworn in. I'm trying to figure that out right now. Named and shamed, rape gang inquiry, failed to piece together the full picture. Oh, yeah, the information necessary to combat the rape gangs. He said they didn't exist. Andy accused victims of Pakistani Muslim grooming gangs of trying to propagandize the issue. He tried to block the grooming gangs inquiry in Manchester, where he was mayor, and nationally. He claimed the Pakistani Muslims grooming gangs are a thing of the past, that we're saying they didn't exist before, despite clear evidence that little girls are still being victimized to this day. And what does he call little girls that were raped under his watch? Not children, not little girls, young women. Mr. Whitewasher, Andy Burnham. A young WEF leader decades ago. There you go. And a deputy of Gordon Brown, who called for world government and the abolition of the family. And it was the Musk activity and the rape gang inquiry that finally brought this over the threshold. Meanwhile, at AlexJonesLive.com is an example of this. You should read the story. She's lost her zest for life. Mother says her 5-year-old daughter is broken after raped by an alien in French hotel parking lot. That's what happens to these little girls. It destroys their innocence. Meanwhile, people were not too happy when Andy Burnham showed up to go into 10 Downing about an hour ago to be sworn in. We've got some footage of that from Tommy Robinson. We'll be getting to here in just a moment. And then we're going to get in to what some of the locals are saying about Andy Burnham. Meet the new boss, same as the old boss. We've got him here describing them as young women after he said it didn't exist. And then we have Tommy Robinson in a clip Elon Musk posted talking about the total Islamic invasion. I want to play these clips back to back. Here is Burnham, arrives at Parliament to be sworn in and already facing screams of traitor. And, of course, we showed the footage over the weekend of Starmer trying to walk on the street. Spontaneously, crowds just screaming, traitor, evil, prison, prison, prison, you're a traitor, a pedo protector. Anywhere he goes, just screamed at with total hatred, but he's the prime minister. And their party got in with 20% of the vote. How's that happen? Well, it's a long story, but they changed the parliamentary rules, where every vote for them counted as two. Not just the other coalition parties they got to join in. But they can play these games for a long time. But sooner or later, the dam breaks and God politically cuts them down. We have the initiative. We're winning. The globalists are losing. Let's finish up with this and then shift gears and the latest on Iran, the economy. More and more hype by NASA and others of city-killing asteroids coming. What's that really all about? Alan Greenspan, former head of the private Federal Reserve, dead at 100. You got some interesting clips of him. Huge guest today that you don't want to miss. But just remember briefly, you are the Paul Revere's. Listen to that local AM or FM station. Thank the station. Thank their sponsors. Become a sponsor. Tell everybody in the town about the station. When you're at the grocery store checking out, getting a gallon of milk and bananas or whatever, or maybe some hamburger, whatever you're doing. Hey, did you know there's a really hardcore show coming on in an hour on this station? That's the power is word of mouth. We're supposed to talk to each other. I know sometimes you want to mind your own business. I do, too. I told the story of last week. I worked late and went home, and I pulled in to eat some Mexican food by myself and sat there in a full Mexican food restaurant, 30-something tables out. I'm in the corner, like 10 tables of kids. They were all on their phones for an hour, no parents talking to them. And the study's out how destructive that is. And I almost got up and said, stop doing that. And I've done that stuff before. You know, talk to your children. Get them off the phones. Spend more time with your family. Get out in nature. RFK Jr.'s warned of the brain damage it's causing. But I've been going to that place for like 25, 30 years, and I was tired, and it was now like 8:30 at night. And I said, you know, I'm not going to get up and do it, but I'm going to tell listeners that I failed. And I know why you fail, because I'm just like you. But I've done that hundreds of times. And you know what? I'm going to do it. Just like the black guy in the airport when all the Epstein stuff came out said, they're eating babies. They're raping children. Why are you walking around like nothing's a big deal? It's like in Body Snatchers when he's figuring out they're taking over. He's like, we're in danger. Warn everybody. Do something. Come on. That's the attitude we need. But I get it. I didn't leave work till probably 8. I get to the restaurant at 8:15. I just want to eat some fajitas. Sitting back drinking iced tea in Topo Chico and just watching the little kids all sit there and stare at their screens, and the parents talking, but the kid and the numbers were just out about the brain damage and how they most of them can't talk and have no future. And I was just, and how the population is declining. Half the births aren't happening, and it's all attributed mainly to chemicals in the water and food and to cell phones. Because people don't ever have human interaction. You think it's bad with Generation Alpha? That's going to be the worst, but Generation Z and, you know, right up to the millennials, I mean, it's bad, folks. But I'm ranting. The point is you could at least tell people about the broadcast because we've got the most hardcore information. The bad guys recognize that. You are the emissaries of truth. You are the Paul Revere's. Share the live feed at Real Alex Jones on X right now. 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That's a lot of sites streaming us, a lot of sites on Rumble that aren't us. That's great. It's all free to air. The official site is rumble.com/The Alex Jones Show Live. That's the forbidden information. All right. I mentioned these clips finishing up with the UK and the good news there. Let's go ahead and play them.
2: Andy Burnham. Andy Burnham, is this a coup? Are you mounting a coup?
3: Prime Minister.
2: Are you ready to be Prime Minister, sir?
4: The Greater Manchester Mayor, you've been informed that hundreds of paedophiles, sex offenders, have been let free on the streets of Greater Manchester in full knowledge of the police, because that's what's been confirmed, in full knowledge of the police. The investigation against them has shut down, and they've gone on to groom and gang rape thousands of our children. And you decided to call a review, a toothless review, and mess around for 6 years. And then stand up, once it's all been exposed, as every allegation has been proven to be true, you stand up and say, oh, I need more powers from the government. No, what you should have done was 6 years ago.
0: And And here's Tommy Robinson just in general talking about the Islamic invasion that's totally allied with the pedo government and how deadly it is. Here's Tommy Robinson.
5: I'm not going to talk, I don't talk about what I've seen or what I've read. I talk about a life experience of a town that has changed beyond belief, and it hasn't changed for the better. So let me just show you a quick video from my hometown.
6: Point away, because you're not scaring me. Do you think it's fair that you should say British police need to burn in hell?
7: That's a freedom of speech thing, so we should certainly consider.
6: In Islam, doesn't it say that you have to respect the law of the land that you're living in?
7: No.
6: I thought it did.
5: That's my hometown, the town I love, the town I've seen change. Let me just show you some of the terror plots that have come out of my town. The Luton Army Base bomb plot, the 2020 London attack, the Stockholm bomber who was a suicide bomber who came to the UK from Sweden and went and blew himself up in Sweden, the 7/7 suicide bombers killing 52, the fertilizer bomb plot, the gas limos plot. It's the base and the home of Al-Mujahideen, who their head office was in my town. That's one of the world's most known terrorist organizations. It was the home of 12 ISIS recruits. His entire family went to join ISIS during the time of the caliphate. They were all living off the benefit state in Britain, and they left to join ISIS. Luton Muslims died fighting for ISIS. I knew Abu. I knew him growing up. He was a fighter who died. Another one, Al Britani. He went and blew himself up in another suicide attack. Luton has a population of 200,000 people. Now, I could show you and stand here for 10 minutes showing you terrorist after terrorist after terrorist. What I'm showing you is that out of a 50% population of 200,000 people, that's my town. Yeah, that may explain why I have been fighting against the Islamification of Great Britain and all that means since 2004. But most people know of my activism since 2009 when I started a street protest movement called the English Defence League. In that time, there have been 12 or maybe now 13 terror plots or intelligence-led plots to take my life. It's called, in the UK, it's called an Osman warning. It's when the government sit you down and they give you intelligence saying, look, we have intelligence, someone's planning to kill you. I've had Al-Shabaab most recently, just 2 weeks before I came here, I was named in a publication from the ISIS terror manual. Oh, that's six gentlemen. This is six gentlemen. They're doing 30 years in jail. They got caught with guns and bombs on their way to kill us. They got there 2 hours late. It's a crazy story. There's a video of them walking through the square 2 hours after we were there. That's this month's. I'm gutted because look, I've got a big double chin, but that's this month's terror manual from ISIS. Kill the one who disrespects the prophet. By the end of this, I'm going to give you every bit of information about the prophet. You're going to know who he was and what he actually teaches. And that's what they don't want you to know. That's why they don't want you to ask questions. So apart from this stuff, the biggest challenge to me, other than the threats, other than the violence, has been from the British government. Because, you see, the UK government, anti-free speech, Keir Starmer and his crew of tyrants, and all previous governments, the Tory party, both governments in the UK, they have pushed the lie of multiculturalism and they've chased after the Muslim vote, hoping for the left Islam alliance. We're seeing this happen now all over the world. The left are useful idiots for Islam. It's now reached a point where our leaders cower in fear, unwilling and unable to stop what is coming. Everything we hold dear, everything, liberty, equality under law, our democracy and the very nation itself, everything is in peril.
0: It 100% is. And the Quran, read it. I've read it twice. And, of course, many times read subsections over again. It's not that long. It's very entertaining, by the way. It's just a mix of a whole bunch of mythology and systems and ideas and craziness. Some of it's quite poetic because he plagiarized a bunch of stuff. But it's all about how to take over. And how to act like friends at first and then start getting violent and then finally dominate and control and how to make everybody your slaves. going to come back and get into the latest on Iran. Big developments there that I'm going to shift gears into the Israeli spies here in the U.S., like Mark Levin, who's now saying he's not an Israeli spy. Huge news next segment. But let me announce the kickoff of the summer sale. 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So every 3 days, there'll be another awesome supplement. Right now, it's Ultra Methylene Blue, the very best methylene blue. 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Look at this bad boy. 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I designed this bad boy, or the concept. 1776, Redneck Deluxe. 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We're keeping Alex Jones on the air. There are billions of ways for people to be culturally, spiritually, politically, environmentally engaged. 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
0: Humanity, which I don't claim to be 100% accurate, but it's definitely proven to be a good template to observe the world, has had a giant effect, and the globalists do not like it. 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When you say this is a forbidden information at alexjoneslive.com that has the free audio and video feeds and archives and shows and articles, you are literally going in the face of the censors and the tyrants. You're changing the world. It seems simple. It seems little, but it's not, because we have millions of listeners and viewers. And if we can leverage that out to millions more and have them leverage it out, that creates the chain reaction. And all the great guests and hosts we've had on over the years who are already great, successful, they'll tell you how much more their shows blew up once they were on air here with this operation. We are here to get the next generation, black, white, old, young, to awaken to the epic time that we're all alive in right now and take action. So your word of mouth is key, your prayer for the broadcast is key, and supporting us financially is so key. And we make it symbiotic, where everything you get at thealexjonesstore.com will empower you, will enrich you, and will be an adventure. 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I think it's going to be a bestseller. 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So be sure and check those out. I thank you for your support. But wearing these out in public, meeting like-minded people, spreading the word, it's an adventure in and of itself, and it funds this operation, which is exposing the next pandemic, the next attempted lockdowns, the next big globalist war. You are financing your own future for a better future and better destiny when you keep this broadcast on the air. But you can also experience the InfoWar on the ground wearing these great shirts. Also, we have the new dual carbon platinum gravity fed filter, the highest quality gravity fed carbon filters that are the highest rated, cutting out all of the hundreds and hundreds and hundreds of horrible forever chemicals that are out there. And it has the highest quality stainless steel. Nobody has got a filter with better filtration. It's the highest rated. And nobody has as beautiful a filter as this. And ours is way under the price of competitors that are crap. This is the best. It's a home run by Bigley, our sponsor. We're so proud of it. Here's the issue. 1,000 of these came in. It sold out in 3 days. They got a couple thousand more coming in like late next week. Those are pre-order right now. They're going to be sold out soon. And then I'm going to stop promoting it until they get even more in because I don't like doing pre-order. But if you want to be at the head of the line to get these while you still can and not have to wait a month or so after that, get your order in now, right now, at thealexjonesstore.com. 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

0: All right, I'm not going to spend a lot of time on Iran. I said that yesterday. I spent an hour on it because it is important. But I am going to spend some time on it coming to a head about Israel openly trying to run the U.S. and to a great extent doing it, and Mark Levin in Israel over the weekend saying, I'm not an Israeli spy. No, no, no. And then Netanyahu telling the Times of Israel, well, he actually works for me and does what I say, and he's the leader of our eight-front war, the eighth front in the war, propaganda on the United States and the rest of the West to back whatever Israel says, or you're bullying us and you're anti-Semitic. You get us into a war, the Pentagon said we wouldn't win, and then now Trump's the loser and America's bad, that the world economy is getting devastated by the closure of the Strait of Hormuz, but now it's not closed, the ships are stalled. The Iranians left the table yesterday when Trump said, I'll blow the SH-T out of you. Then Trump reportedly said, I'm sorry. So they came back and are now agreeing to inspectors over their uranium. Vance says, good progress in Iran negotiations. Communication line between Israel and Lebanon established IAEA inspectors to visit Iran. That's the International Atomic Energy Agency. Iran president says Iran has right to enrich uranium as Swiss talks continue, but they won't do it at weapons grade. Vance, Iran agrees to let nuclear inspectors back in, as I just mentioned. Negotiators agreed to de-confliction cell to try and end war in Lebanon. Israel already signed a ceasefire and then broke it 1 hour later. America's Israel ambassador, it's really Israel's ambassador to the U.S., Mike Huckabee, says he feels safer in Tel Aviv than the USA. We'll play that in a moment. Jokes, he checked Trump's True Social to see if he's been fired. I saw that clip. I didn't know there was a clip, which I have now, where he says, I'd rather live in Jerusalem than the U.S. Wow. Mark Levin wallops Trump administration over Iran deal in fiery 70-minute Fox News monologue. We're going to play some of that coming up. Stop trashing and smearing and bullying Israel. Do what we say, you're anti-Semitic. We're not going to stand by and not let you get in a war for us. You understand that? They're Israel. Meanwhile, Glenn Greenwald drops a massive truth bomb. He confirms the Democratic Party's filled with AIPAC loyalists led by Chuck Schumer, who desperately want that war end to continue. He exposes how the pro-Israel lobby completely controls both parties. We'll get to that coming up. But here's J.D. Vance saying real progress has been made. Yeah, that Israel keeps sabotaging. Here it is.
1: We set that up as well. Number three, we, and this is probably what we're most excited about as Americans, the Iranians have agreed to invite IAEA inspectors back into their country. That is a major milestone for the American people and the first step in permanently denuclearizing or permanently ending a nuclear weapons program in Iran.
0: Now let's decipher that. Vance was against this war. It's come out. They've admitted it. Trump's been mad at him. But once Trump attacked, he got behind it. It's what he signed on for. Not defending that. That's just what he did. But I see the perspective. Everybody else that was against it's been run out. Tulsi Gabbard, Joe Kent. Now they haven't run the chairman of the Joint Chiefs out. He was against it too. But not as vehemently. He just said, well, we don't think you're going to get what you're looking for, because it was regime change. We're just going back to the deal Obama had, the IAEA in there, them not enriching at weapons level. But they have a strait now, so it's worse. So it is a strategic debacle, fiasco for the United States, but it's better than staying in it and keeping the world economy in shambles of the closure Strait of Hormuz with the oil, gas, rare earth minerals, fertilizer, helium for chip making, the list goes on and on. And so it is a disaster, but let's just not make it worse. And then a lot of right-wingers pile on and say, you're an idiot, Trump, see what you did. Okay, we know that. But let's praise him when he starts trying to end it. Don't you agree? Let's end the war. That's probably good. So that's a big deal. But I want to get to the clips I just mentioned to you. Here in a moment, Huckabee saying he'd rather live in Israel or in Jerusalem, the rest of it. But first, to just kick this off, I shot a report last night because when I was on the air, I talked about obviously Levin's an Israeli operative, the tip of the spear in their eighth front and the eighth front war. The Netanyahu's talked about that. He admittedly gets talking points from Netanyahu. He's talked about it in the past. I mean, yeah, he ought to be wearing an IDF uniform. And now he's feeling the heat. So I talked about that fact yesterday. And then as soon as I got off air, actually when we were on air, we mentioned it, but didn't get it into it enough, that there is Netanyahu in the Times of Israel and other publications. He gave a press conference saying, I'm counting on Mark Levin to lead the efforts to push our agenda and keep the U.S. in the war in the United States. So Levin's like, I don't work for Israel. That's preposterous. I just love this country. Okay, well, all the former Mossad chiefs and all their former top generals, I mean all the top ones, have gone public saying this is insane before Netanyahu even got the war going. They've been saying it since before Midnight Hammer. So don't give us this, oh, everybody hates Israel and is secretly Hitler if you don't support Israel running our foreign policy. Now, there are a lot of people that do hate Israel and love Hitler, and a lot of that is because they just want to go to the opposite of whatever you say and want to be edgelords. But for thinking people, we understand that your plan wasn't going to work. That's what all the experts believe, and it's now been borne out. And so now you want to keep us in there and call us bullies if we don't just stay in a losing war. That's why we're going to starve to death tens of millions of people because of the growing season and the third of the world's fertilizer not getting delivered through. I mean, I understand you have a giant woman's brooch on your chest, a huge American flag, so you know what side I'm on. Not Israel, America first, but damn this country. Don't you think for a minute, ever, that you are not under Israel's control. You don't think for a minute we're going to let Tucker Carlson and a few other people stop what we're doing to you. These are quotes. You'll see. We'll primary everybody. Israel money will dominate the elections. But I'm not an Israeli, though. I'm just meddling in elections. And I've got the president's ear. But Trump said over the weekend he's lost a lot of respect for Israel hardliners. Who's he talking about? He goes, well, I don't want to say names. But Benjamin Netanyahu and others talking about you, pal. So we're in a tug of war over Trump to get him back on track, not to facelift Trump, not to fix his legacy, I care less, but to stop this war. Meanwhile, Trump was up at 56% in all the major polls, probably even higher if they took out the fact they oversampled for Democrats. Sorry, I stopped doing the Levin voice. He's probably at 65. He's now at 30 in Gallup and Pew and other very respected ones that I've talked to, Mark Mitchell and others. He's now left. Rasmussen is our head pollster. He's about to launch something new. He's going to come on our show first once he relaunches. But we've talked to him. He's like, oh, yeah, it's accurate. He's at 30, folks. That is the most unpopular president in modern history. When Nixon got removed, he was at 75%. Most popular president of the last 100-plus years. So Trump proved right now at 30%. And he went from 56 down to about 45 over the Epstein cover-up. And then all the other statements about, I don't care about any Americans' financial problems. All I care about is war. I don't care about Medicare and Medicaid, people having problems. I don't care about war. I love inflation. Not a big deal. People are like, how dare you attack him? He's attacking himself and us. Stupid. What did Napoleon say? Never interrupt your enemy when they're making a mistake. Well, I don't try to see Trump as an enemy. I need his ass to succeed and not put Todd Blanch in as the AG. He's been the interim one for a while. I've been up at the DOJ, and I know all about Todd Blanch. They tell me bad news. Blocking everything, and Trump put him in. Am I supposed to support that, big Democrat lawyer? What does Trump have on his mind is the big question. Well, is Israel blackmailing him, or is Trump trying to use Epstein to blackmail the globalist? Shock poll, Trump, 30% approval rating. Oh, but Mark Levin said, look at that CNN poll, 100% of MAGA supports him. You look at the poll, it wasn't a poll, it was a survey. Of six people CNN called that they already had on the list as Trump supporters. Oh, hi, it's CNN. Do you support the war? Well, yes, I do. Oh, let me call five more. Oh, you all agree? Oh, 100% agree. Here's the Trump job approval rating. Look at that. Down there at 30%. Not too good, huh? Told all of you Trump worshipers, white pillars, cat turd types. You're not an ex-person. You don't know what I'm talking about. He's like a prominent guy who calls everybody traitors and scum and idiots and panickins. Hey, cat turd, the middles aren't going to fall in the Pentagon report, and it'll close the strait and destroy the recovery. Oh, shut up, you idiot Muslim supporter. Boy, that's quite the argument. Boy, you sure got proven wrong, didn't you? And I just bring up that poor guy just as an example of just the sycophantic mindlessness that goes on. So let's go to my report that I shot as the sun set on the longest day of the year. There I am, 8 o'clock in my car shooting it. Because I set up a studio at my house. I'm going to start using it more and be doing Rumble stuff. I'm starting a nighttime show whenever I feel like it, which is I hit a second wind usually at about 7 o'clock at night. You know, I work up here to 5 or 6 or 7, and then I just get too tired, and then I hit a second wind at like 8 or 9. I got it set up. I'm ready to go. Just me and you. It's coming. We'll probably simulcast it on X as well, but now it's AlexJonesLive.com. I'll probably do it 3 nights a week or something, but the point is, maybe more. Maybe updates every day whenever I feel like it. Oh, yeah. But until then, people say, what? The left goes, look, he has no studio. InfoWars is shut down. He broadcasts from his car. I've always shot videos from my car because I can pull over on the road before I get to my house where there's 5 bars and go live, or I can upload a video I shoot much quicker than my house for whatever reason. The internet uploads aren't good. And, you know, I'm shooting in there, and I just, it's funny, the left's like, look, he's in his car, he's homeless. It's just all these games they play. No, it's quiet, and get my job done, because as soon as I open the door, my 9-year-old daughter, who's awesome, runs up and says, let's play. And I'm there with the Barbie dolls, and it's fun. I do it. I do it almost every day. But when I work late, it's just kind of pointless, because I'll get distracted, so that's why I shoot it from the car. Not that it matters, but I just love how there's all these news articles and X videos with millions of views. Look, he's in his car. Oh, my God. He's homeless. And these people are crazy. But let's get on to the known Israeli operative. I mean, he may not actually wear an IDF uniform. He may not actually wear IDF dog tags. But he is a propagandist for Israel, Jonathan Pollard. Level, in my opinion, here is my breakdown on the panicking, the ridiculous, the unpopular Mark Levin. Benjamin Netanyahu's chief propagandist in the United States, Mark Levin, was just over in Israel Saturday, and he gave a speech, we're about to play a clip in a moment, where he said, it's ridiculous. I have no connection to Israel. They don't tell me anything. We don't coordinate at all. Even though it's on record, dozens of times that Levin's talked about it, how he meets with Netanyahu and how they talk about different strategies and how he's one of the biggest people Israel has talking to the president in Netanyahu's 8-front war.

0: anti-free speech. He's an ever-Trumper. Trump has said he's lost a lot of respect for the Israeli hardliners, meaning Levin and Netanyahu, after they've sabotaged all these peace deals and after they gave him bad intelligence on Iran. And it's good that Trump and J.D. Vance are saying, look out, Israel, we're your last friend. You better stop playing games. So Netanyahu and his little propagandists, Ben Shapiro and Mark Levin, time's up on them. People see through them, and that's the facts. So here's my breakdown. Here's what Levin had to say. You can see how desperate he is as the whole world wakes up to what's really happening and as America moves back towards getting sovereign control over our nation again from Israel and any other foreign interest.
1: And yet people keep giving opinions about me that aren't true. I read headlines and I go, did I say that? No, I didn't say that. So I just want to explain, I'm not an agent for the Israeli government. I don't meet with the Israeli government.
0: I meet with Satan.
1: I don't conspire with the Israeli government.
0: It's Satan that changes my diaper.
1: Believe it or not, I love this country, and I don't need any government to tell me that.
0: Where's the brooch? But I don't wear my giant American flag. Says he's not connected to Israel. He meets with Netanyahu. He's part of the eight-front war. There, he's in the Times of Israel admitting that they're coordinating with Levin to help put their propaganda out and talk to the president. That was a total lie by Levin.
2: I have nothing to do with Israel. I don't talk to anybody over here. I'm just sitting here right now with you. And I just literally give all the talking points. And I got a giant American flag brooch. Was he wearing his giant American flag brooch in Israel? Let's go back to Levin. I forgot. He wears a woman's brooch. I think it's something Madeleine Albright would wear. Nope, not wearing the brooch over there. So I want you to know here, I'm an American. I'm just Israel first.
0: But he was wearing it when he got back to the U.S. for the show last night. And boy, he went on a rant against Trump and everybody else. Abandoning Israel. We're just supposed to stay in your failed war. No matter what. So the good news is America and the world's woken up to this. Israel needs to get rid of Netanyahu. They've already smashed the proxies of Iran. And they need to go into a peace cycle. And it needs to stop. And large portions of Israel agree with me. And Israel will no longer be the most unpopular country in the world. And it needs to stop being the center of attention. AlexJonesLive.com. All right. Make the tyrants unhappy. Share that link in the InfoWar today. I'm not going to play the whole thing, but here's some of his rant over the weekend and going after Trump. Stop, and the American people, stop trying to bully Israel. Give us all your money. Let us run your politicians. And I want nuclear war. Do what Truman did in Japan. Come on, let's go. I don't think about the military, but we can do it. Regime change. Come on. They're Hitler.
3: Meanwhile, Netanyahu's like, we're not leaving southern Lebanon. We're going to keep it. But Vance is like, well, they don't really mean that.
2: Here's Mark Levin.
4: Hello, America. I'm Mark Levin, and this is Life, Liberty, and Levin Saturday. I'm going to start the program where I'd rather not start, but I must. I want to say to people in and out of the administration, stop trashing, smearing, bullying the little state of Israel. Stop cozying up to and telling us that the enemy regime in Iran is now more rational, more moderate, and a regime that we can deal with. When just a few months ago they slaughtered 50,000 people, they're still hanging young people today. And if they had a nuclear missile today, they'd fire it into our country as sure as I'm alive. I don't know what's going on. But if people think they can bully a little country, and really a people that have existed 4,000 years through the Babylonians and the Persians, through the Romans and the Third Reich, into surrendering their defense and their decision on how to secure their country, they got another thing coming. I think it's outrageous. When we used to see the Secretary of War and the head of the Joint Chiefs of Staff daily here on Fox, tell us of the fantastic marriage, symmetry between our militaries in defeating this enemy. I'm really appalled by this. And I hope it comes to an end sooner than later. Because it's not right, it's not just, and it's not truthful.

0: Now, as you surely heard by now, the Iranian regime's military is in a shambles. Its Navy and Air Force are mostly destroyed. Its radar mostly destroyed. Its ground-to-air defense systems mostly destroyed. Its nuclear sites mostly destroyed. Its enriched uranium bombed so badly it's unreachable. You've heard that the first and second tier of the Iranian regime leadership has been eliminated, that the regime is in turmoil, that they are economically all but dead. Its currency has no value. It's got massive inflation. They can't pay its military. It's begging for economic relief. It's begging for a deal.
1: You're going to bully Israel that survived 4,000 years. You got another thing coming. Mark Levin blasts Trump admin for bullying and dragging Israel over Iran peace deal. We run your country. You're going to stay in total war. Greater Israel. You and I stay right now. I'm going to throw a big fit.

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0: 21-year-old young man well into his...
1: But now he's not doing...
0: ...of life. Retransmission starts now.
1: He's a bully!
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0: stations across the country. Thank you all.
1: You. When I say kiss my ass, I mean kiss it harder. Who do you think you are, pal? Who do you think you are, buddy? You think you run your country? I got another thing coming for you, buddy. I'll show you.
2: Yeah, just like Keir Starmer was going to show us. Just like Hillary was going to show us. Just like the Chi-Coms were going to show us. Just like Bill Gates was going to show us. No, it's you that have another thing coming. Out there is a fortune waiting to be had. And if you think I'll go, you're mad. Ooh, so hot, no time to take a rest, yeah. There ain't no room for second best. America's number one.

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0: Look at the power. It's a coming. All right, we're going to go to break. I got a bunch of J.D. Vance clips. I got a Nick Fuentes clip, too. You know, let's go out to break with Nick Fuentes as we start hour number two. Stay with us. Here it is.
1: A. Mark Levin talks about this country. He should be deported. Not because you're Jewish, not because you're fat, not because you're gay, not because you're a pussy. Mark Levin should be deported because of the way he talks about this country. Where does he get off? The way he says, it's only off the table if we say so. Who the f*** do you think you are? You whiny, grating, odious, disgusting, fat piece of s*** traitor. Where do you get off? Damn you. How dare you say that? This is the United States of America. He says, little Adolf, who were his ancestors? When my ancestors got here, they kissed the ground when they got off the boat. And they served in the military, and they built this city. They built Chicago, and they love this country. They always have. They're all patriots. They love our country's God, Jesus Christ. They love this country. Who the f*** are you? And why are you here? You love Israel so much, it's not purely about Israel or the Jews. Why are you still here, Faxo? Need more money, you f***ing pissant? Need more Americans to bleed for your wars? Need more money to go and kill children? More bullets to shoot innocent people in the back of the head?
2: 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And they're now available to ship to you as of today, Monday, June 15th, 2026. 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And they fundraise for the broadcast. But I got to say, I'm very impressed with the designs that Bigley came up with. I was heavily involved in this and the concepts like Praise the Lord and Pass the Ammunition with the rattlesnake and the AR-15, Liberty or Death, 1776 to 2026. That is a really nice shirt. I designed this one. Very simple. America 250 years strong. And these are just very clean, Americana, high-quality fabric, very comfortable. Destroying Tyranny since 1776. 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These are very, very clean. 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I think these are shirts everybody would want to wear. 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America, ride fast, live free. 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I think that's pretty cool. 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Very clean. Very nice. 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You wear an Alex Jones shirt, then you're really going to meet a lot of cool people, but you also might get a bottle smashed over your head. 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

0: you can run on for a long time.
1: There he is on screen, hailing from Scotland. Keir Starmer has resigned. We'll be breaking it down coming up next segment, that and a lot more. He was arrested for his speech, Patient Zero. Now 30-plus thousand have been arrested. We'll be talking to Count Dankula coming up. And then so much more today. Other huge guests joining us as well. Remember, you're the Paul Revere. 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All right. Didn't plug literally any last hours on the plug right now. This is such an important message. Please pay attention to me. This is key information. Now, everybody's talking about forever chemicals, and there's a whole bunch of them, and they just basically never go away. And they've been directly linked to cancer, infertility, obesity, mind fog, neurological disorders exploding. There's a big study out, harmful forever chemicals in blood of almost every single American, 98.9% of the American people. And that's just these chemicals. That's less than 100 of those 58 different ones that are seen as PFASs. There are hundreds of other chemicals like atrazine, glyphosate, you name it, that are in the water supply. And most bottled water has it. Even if you've got well water runoff, it's got it. It's everywhere because the fuel additives, the list goes on and on. Processed foods, you name it. The thing to do is gravity-fed filters with the highest-rated double carbon filters. There's two carbon filters in our unit, but each one has two layers in itself. So it's double carbon, each one, not just two filters. It has 3 gallons an hour of tap water, swamp water, pool water, and everything is non-detectable. These are the platinum standard of filters, the highest rated, highest tested. You can read the studies by top third-party firms that tested it, two different ones, the Alex Jones Store, thealexjonesstore.com. And we got a limited run of these, the most beautiful stainless steel, the highest quality. These are like $100 less than similar units that aren't even as good. But those sold out. Several thousand come in early next week. You can pre-order those now, and then it'll probably be a month till a bigger order comes in. So if you want to get at the head of the line so that when these come in, you will be shipped to you first, now is the time. Because I would imagine the way they're selling in about a week or so, I was talking to Big Leader sponsor this morning, the pre-order will be sold out when it comes in, and we're going to take it off the site, no more pre-order for the time being once that happens. We're going to wait till a bigger shipment comes in because we don't, you know, like to even do pre-order. But this is so important. It supports the show. You commit to do it. You know you're going to get it. You're going to get it first. This is hands down an out-of-the-park major victory. 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

0: Keir Starmer, Lord High Protector of the Pedophiles, for decades.
1: Don't bother.
0: It's now being replaced by another pedo protector from the same party. Incredibly unpopular. The good news is, this tyrant thought that 1984 was an instruction manual, not a nightmare vision of tyranny by a fellow Fabian socialist who finally woke up against them, Eric Blair, a.k.a. George Orwell. Orwell, you may have heard of him. He is gone, broke down, crying. Super tyrant, 30-plus thousand people arrested for their speech under him, some of them given five-year jail sentences, the average about 6 months. Criticize transgenderism, criticize Muslims stabbing people to death. You're going to prison, ha-ha, two-tiered policing. Here is Starmer breaking down and crying, and we'll talk to Count Dankula, who was one of the first people arrested for speech. How many years ago was that in the U.K.? By one of Starmer's predecessors. And so we'll be talking about that with him, the Scottish man that finally got angry and started fighting back against the Muslims. He was called a terrorist, but another man stabbed even more people who was black and a foreigner. So that wasn't even really in the news. We now have someone they say was a foreigner who didn't speak English feeding a small child to crocodiles, but they released him because he's retarded. I'm not kidding. So that's all coming up today. Perhaps I should speak in this voice and people will think I have a higher IQ or 200 instead of 145. Last night I went to Academy Sporting Goods to get some more ball bearings for my slingshot that my daughter loves to use when we go hiking in the woods. And as I walked up to the counter, a young man said, "Ah, I can speak in this accent as well. The murder, the murder." And I went, "Oh, that's my imitation when I did the English accent with Piers Morgan." And he said, "Will you please do that on the show tomorrow?" And I said, "I have Count Dankula coming on, and I will do it just for you, my man." He goes, "Me and my brother will be listening." So that's for you, buddy. So there we go. But to do murder, I can speak in this accent as well, Piers. But getting serious here, we're in very serious times, because you think it's going to stop because Starmer's gone, you're wrong, but the pressure is building, and you have the grooming mass rape report and so much more. So Count Dankula is not just a hilarious comedian. He also does his Mad Lad series, watched by hundreds of millions of people, and his historical retrospectives. But his most important work is gaming reviewing. So we'll be talking to him here in a moment. But here's Keir Starmer, Lord High Protector of the Pedos, breaking down and crying today.
2: "And when I leave the biggest job in the country, I shall spend more time on the most important job, being the best husband I can to my fantastic wife, Vic, who has been a rock by my side through good times and bad, and being the best dad I can to my beautiful children, who are my pride and my joy. Thank you very much."
0: Truly a disgusting creature. There's been a lot of nasty PMs. But Obama bet all on him, used him to run operations against Trump when Trump was out of office. Just illegal operations, sicking MI6 on the American people. Absolutely disgusting. So to talk about this monster is Count Dankula. I'm now promoting him to King Dankula. Count Dankula TV, at Count Dankula TV, YouTube, Count Dankula, D-A-N-K-U-L-A. Would you like me to conduct the rest of the interview in a lordly British accent, my dear? But you have to accentuate your Scottish accent that's quite real and do it in the Shrek ogre, you see, an ogre voice. So your choice, you get to choose, like when you're playing a video game, what type of motorcycle or race car you have, what type of engine. Would you like me to conduct the rest of the interview in this voice, or that of Lord Mintleson, or would you like me to conduct it in a Scottish donkey voice?
3: Well, the last thing a Scotsman wants to hear is a posh English accent, if I'm being perfectly honest. Why is every single time with the Shrek stuff, every single time I come on?
0: "You're a donkey! All right! I'm gonna free you and everybody from the torture. I'm not gonna do it. I'll do it in my real Texas accent. So I'm gonna reprieve you, Count Dankula. But you have to do a particularly good job there. I'm gonna torture you."
3: No, that's totally fine. I mean, I'm quite happy with Keir Starmer. I'm surprised he thanked his wife and he thanked his children and stuff like that. I'm kind of surprised he didn't thank all those Ukrainian rent boys that he absolutely was not having sex with. Definitely not.
0: Or the cocaine he was caught snorting on the train.
4: Don't forget the big money coming up this Thursday.
3: Basically, someone, it was a man, he was a refugee from Ukraine, and he was this little twinkie gay sex worker who somehow managed to find one of Starmer's properties and set it on fire. However, it then happened multiple times with different Eastern European rent boys, like specifically, you know, young men who sell their bodies, like, for sex and stuff, and just a bunch of them just seemed to know all these locations where Keir Starmer lived, which you would imagine would be secret privileged information, and then they, for some reason, chose to set the properties on fire. Like, they were trying to attack him or get back at him and everything, and the media ran it in a way where it was actually the Russians. The Russians were completely behind this. The Russians just so happened to recruit specifically Ukrainian rent boys. And, I mean, I don't know, I think Ukrainians aren't really the biggest fans of Russia at the moment, so I've no idea why these young men chose to work for the Russians. But then they just somehow knew where Keir Starmer's houses were, and they all... of their own volition, just totally chose to set them on fire. And absolutely nothing came of it.
0: Well,
3: and it
0: was that's the Russians, like Pelosi's clearly the Russians, husband reportedly had a relationship with the guy that attacked with a hammer. So normally, just reading the news and things... Normally, prostitutes, male or female, don't try to come burn your house down unless you've done something really horrible. Why would they, and people that don't know this has been all the news, why do all these young men try to attack his house? He must not be, did we ever learn what he's doing to them to make them hate him so much?
3: No, they basically, none of the young men have gave any statements or whatsoever to the media, and I've got a feeling there's probably a gag order there. Basically, they're not going to talk about specifically why they did it. There was a lot of these boys probably had some very, very horrible things done to them, like we've been hearing about for decades now, you know, secret elite sex parties and stuff like that.
0: Wait a minute. You mean the guy that covered up for Savelle raping over 500 children, killing some of them, and then the guy that covered up all the Muslim rape gangs, 500,000 girls, you mean he might be into some sick stuff?
3: I mean, I realize that may be very hard to believe, Alex, but I think that may possibly be the case. You know, allegedly, you know, it would be very, very unusual for people in positions of power to engage in very, very degenerate illegal sexual behavior. I realize that's a hell of a claim to make, and I wouldn't blame anyone for not believing that.
0: You want to apologize for this stretch? I mean, this is a stretch here. I mean, we only have confirmed former British prime ministers murdering young girls, slitting their throats. I mean, come on.
3: Yeah, I know. It's just obviously I'm having a little bit of a tinfoil hat moment right now. You know, so obviously what I'm saying is crazy and definitely doesn't happen and hasn't, you know, there isn't a pile of evidence for this for elites all over the world.
0: Well, for those that don't know, he was the chief charging magistrate over who got charged and didn't, and before that over the CPS, and he said there was no grooming. Now we know it's 500,000 girls, many of them killed, parents arrested to try to stop it, police arrested. So, I mean... being serious now, just cut and dry, he is the pedo protector. He is like the guardian angel.
3: Another interesting thing with Keir Starmer, he was a lawyer back in the day, and one of the things he used to do was he would represent migrants in order to get them to stay in the country. And one person he managed to defend successfully and got him his right to remain in the UK. There was actually a bit of a gag order in this. They weren't allowed to talk about it in the media. One of the people that he managed to get a right to remain in the UK was Axel Rudikabana's father. And Axel Rudikabana's father then went on to have his son, Axel Rudikabana, who then went on to brutally stab three little girls in a dance class in Southport. Right? So basically, if Keir Starmer hadn't done that and kept that guy in the country, then Southport would never have happened. So there's a lot of weird things that he's tangentially responsible for, and I think there's just way too much stuff out there about him. Another thing as well is that there's been a theory for a while that his wife is clearly a beard. I've heard rumors and everything that he's a deeply closeted homosexual, and that's why he does all this stuff to try and make him look like, oh, I'm the great big family guy. I'm the guy to pick for prime minister. When in reality, like, she's probably just there for the money and he's banging Ukrainian rent boys in the background, all while allowing grooming gangs to go on unimpeded, because when people were demanding an inquiry into it, Labour were shooting it in the foot constantly and not allowing the inquiry to go ahead. And I think that's because allegedly there was an MP who was caught as being part of the grooming gang. He was taking part in the rape and torture of the little girls, and he did get caught and he did get sent down. But I think it goes a lot deeper than that, because we know that police officers were involved, and there was a part of the rape gang report where a little girl was taken from the home and then brought back and given back to her abusers. And allegedly one of the police officers said, have fun with her, before he left. And this was an underage girl. She should have been immediately removed from the scenario, handed right over to social work, but the police officers didn't do that. Right? And there's some people that believe that some police officers were not only aware of the grooming gangs and allowing them to continue, but also taking part. There has been allegations that as well in the report that some police officers were feeding information back to the gangs.
0: Well, we know wherever the left is, from Australia to the U.S. to Canada to the U.K., it's the exact same CPS, exact same policies, exact same, you know, here it's Soros judges and DAs literally let them do this. And when I was reading the report that was presented, I mean, I've followed this so much that I knew of many of the cases, but now they've upped it to 500,000. So I knew of the hundreds of the prominent ones they were unable to cover up. For people that don't know how the U.K. courts do that, and Starmer helped engineer that. But a lot of the orphanages, it wasn't just Muslims. Vans would pull up with the Muslims. They would put girls as young as 6, 7 in dog cages, take them to be gang raped. Not the Muslims would deliver them, but white men, police, you name it, would be part of it. So this was going on before they brought in all the Pakistanis. They just are perfect culture to merge with the pedo elite in the UK. It's in Ireland. It's in Scotland. The epicenter is obviously England. I had to say there's a capital of this worldwide. It is England. And then these girls, you know, have confirmed, and they confirmed they were under their control, being in cages, being gang raped by German shepherds and pit bulls. I mean, I hate to talk about this stuff, but it's shocking. Take the two, quote, gay men that were married. They take from a Christian family the little boy when he's 9 months old, 10 months old, and then at 14 months old, he's dead. 30 lesions in his throat and anus. All of his organs bruised and smashed, lungs full of semen and vomit. The men were raping him and murdered him, raping him. And so I hate to talk about this, but that's in what they didn't take out of the report. A lot of the report is blacked out. Imagine what else is in there, Count Dankula. So it's not just the Muslims, is my point. And that's him before they took him from his mother, all happy. And then they took him at 10 months, and now he's dead.
3: Not enough has been done to protect children in any way. There was a very famous case years and years ago of it was a very, very horrific abuse case. And the baby, the name of the baby was never released. The baby was just called Baby P, the letter P. And it was a huge case in every single paper in the country. And that's when they says, okay, we need to have a right shake up of social work, the British equivalent of Child Protective Services, like the Child Abuse Unit. We need to have a massive grand shake up to make sure that things like this will never happen again. Great, wonderful, that's excellent, and it just seems that they've just not done it. I mean, you would think with one very famous case like Baby P, that would have been enough to have the whole system revamped. And people are talking about another revamp with Preston Davey, the poor baby boy that was murdered in this case, but I just don't see it happening. Not enough is being done at all. And it's just sort of basically they send more police out for people that make offensive tweets and posts than they
0: that
3: do
0: was my
3: for
0: next question. And again, it's not like you're just talking about this. You were one of the first people. How many years ago was it? 8 years ago? 10 years ago? I forget.
3: It was over 10 years ago. Yeah.
0: For your comic for your girlfriend's pug, doing a Heil Hitler, and you weren't even known as a Nazi guy. It was hilarious. John Cleese did similar things. You have Charlie Chaplin doing it. You have all these Jewish and other comedians here in the U.S. dressing like Hitler and going on, you know, late shows. You made a joke, and then they threw your ass in prison. You went through all this hell, and then now 30,000+ arrested under Starmer for literally criticizing transgenderism, praying 1,000 feet from an abortuary. And then meanwhile, this little baby you see right here literally drowned in his own vomit and semen with lesions all the way into his lungs. So they raped his lungs with dildos and penises. I'm sorry, it's in the report, folks. He had 30 lesions in his throat, dozens of lesions. His organs were beat to a pulp. They literally jackhammered this baby who drowned in semen and vomit. Sorry to be gross, but those guys, the CPS, knew they did nothing because they were gay and they had to protect them. Just like when they, you know, that Sheikh stabs that guy to death, says, well, he's racist, so they let him die. This is totally, and then I saw new footage last night of, looks like 10-year-old, 11-year-old girls being beat up by police for no reason out on the streets in the day. They'll walk in McDonald's and tell teenagers, you can't be here eating a hamburger, and they just start beating them if they're white. But then if they're of another color, they're allowed to carry knives. If you're white, you can't have a knife. 13 ethnicities that aren't white can do it. I mean, this is beyond two-tier justice. This is total war on whites. Speak to that. And what you think the end game here is, and the great anger in the UK now really peaking and Ireland and it's popping up in Scotland. And where do you think this is going, Count Dankula?
3: Well, there was a very, very famous speech made way back in the day by an MP called Enoch Powell, and it's called the Rivers of Blood speech. And one of the things he says was, one day the black man will hold the whip hand over the white man, and that day's here. There is no two-tier policing, there is no two-tier policing, and even though we're showing mountains and mountains of examples, pretty much every single week with the media cycle, we find dozens and dozens of new examples of this happening. Like, for example, a man has obviously been stabbed several times. The police should have checked when a guy's on the ground handcuffed and saying several times, I've been stabbed, I've been stabbed, instead of actually checking, because even if you're a criminal in their care, no matter what you've done, the police have a duty of care to make sure that you're safe and make sure that you're fine. And instead, what they did was they says, I don't think you have, mate. And just because that other guy said racism, it's weird. It's just this magic word. It's this magic word. But as soon as the word racism comes out, the police just lose all common sense.
0: It's like abracadabra. You just say abracadabra and people freeze.
3: Yeah, exactly. Like, there's even some people, there was a joke going around where people were like, oh, when my house gets burgled, I tell the police that the burglar was also being racist. That way I know that they'll actually come and investigate. Right. It's just because most of the things that there's several police forces all across England that are actually being investigated because in this space of a year, they didn't solve a single burglary. Not one single burglary out of the hundreds and hundreds that happened, they didn't solve one.
0: Well, I've seen the reports all over from Ireland to Scotland to England. They go, oh, it's the gypsies' culture to steal RVs, and you know they call them wagons over there. And so when they find the stolen RV, they go, well, they're allowed to keep it. That's their culture.
3: Yeah, it's just honest. It's the stupidest thing. It's just, I don't know why everybody else is getting a pass. And it's a purposeful breakdown of law and order. That's exactly what it is. We're basically, the natives and the whites are on one set of rules, but all the migrants and everybody else are on their own set of rules where we can't even fart without getting the handcuffs clamped on ears. And then if these guys run through the street stabbing people, throwing toddlers into crocodile enclosures and stuff like that, the police are like, oh, you just don't understand. It's their culture. Oh, they can't help it.
0: Yeah. They actually said, by the way, they said they released him because he was too low IQ.
3: Too low IQ, unfit for an interview was the term that they used. But it's a case of why is that guy out in public when he's doing stuff like that? Apparently he had carers with him. He had like social work carers with him, but they were 30 feet behind him on their phones. And this guy just runs up and just throws a toddler into an alligator.
0: For those that don't know, they said he didn't speak English, means he's a foreigner. And then he has social work minders to take him out, a literal psychotic retard, probably in a 4-star hotel like everybody else. And then he has social worker minders because he deserves some R&R while he lays around a hotel. And he's like, oh, let me throw a 3-year-old into crocodiles. And they're like, that's all right, mate. You can go.
3: Yeah, the thing that was hilarious was, see, when I was arrested for Nazi Pug, because of the, you know, serious nature of my offense, I was held in jail until my court date. This guy who threw a toddler into an alligator enclosure to see a little 3-year-old, like, getting ripped limb from limb, he got released the very next day. Released the very next day. Like, and the thing is, my daughter's 3. So this story, like, really, really hit me. And it's just that I'm nervous now whenever I'm out with her. And everything, because you don't know what lunatic is out there, you know, getting paraded around in the streets. And because one thing that they did as well in Britain, we shut down the asylums years ago. All the asylums, all the big ones, all the Victorian ones, they all got shut down. And we do this thing called care in the community, where instead of this person being locked in a little padded room, which they're supposed to be in, they're given houses and they're out in the public and they get some visits from nurses a few times a day. But these people are allowed to just walk around. They're allowed to just walk around where you don't know if they've grabbed a knife for the kitchen and they're running around the street stabbing everyone because there's dragons in their walls and the little voice inside the TV told them to do it and everything. And it just seems almost purposeful where you've got these maniacs running around. It could be people that are mentally ill. It could be migrants. It could be people with extreme.
0: Oh, they're like hand grenades. They're like hand grenades. The judges throw them out. But go back to that BBC headline.
3: Yeah.
0: That reminds me of the hundreds of headlines every time a Muslim. We put barriers up here in the U.S. around Christmas events because they've had a bunch of attacks here, but nothing like Germany or Sweden or France or Denmark. Hundreds and hundreds of attacks, and it will say, truck kills 10, truck runs over 85, truck kills 14, truck kills 3. And they had a truck attack a few years ago in New Orleans. They said, truck attack. It's like, oh, boy 3 attacked by crocodiles at zoo. No, boy 3 thrown into crocodiles. But it's like, oh, the crocodiles attacked. That's the same headline as truck attacks.
3: Yeah, it's basically the, it's funny because you get reporters whinging all the time about media literacy where it's like, oh, you just don't understand like the way we've written it and everything. That's just the way we have to do articles. And the one thing that everybody has learned and it's catching on all up and down the country, see if you don't get a description of the attacker, there's your description. Right, it was a foreigner, it was a migrant, it was something like that. And like, cause see, whenever it's a white person, the police are usually very, very quick to come out and go, the guy was white, everybody stay calm, the guy was white. Because I think basically the police are realizing that there used to be really good ways to like contain the anger that everybody felt. I used to say this about democracy where like every 4 years, it's all right, we'll vote that guy out, everybody's anger resets, no one's going to rebel, no one's going to boogaloo and rise up against the government. Oh, there's a new guy in, so the anger gets reset. And then what happens is it's more of the exact same stuff all over again, because as soon as a new leader comes in, the men behind the curtain come out and have a little word with him and go, here's how things actually work, buddy. You're going to do everything that we tell you. And it's another 4 years of the exact same thing, but we're at the point where everyone's that angry that no one's even making it to the four-year mark. Like, what are we on now? We're 8 years. We've had 7 different prime ministers in 8 years. Like, no one's making it, because basically people are too angry. The little rage reset button doesn't work anymore. It doesn't work anymore.
0: Count Dankula, that was my next question at Count Dankula TV on X. The temperature, you're there, you're in Scotland. You know, the Scots famously have been known as friendly, nice people until you piss them off, then things don't go too well. Finally, you got this pretty tough-looking guy with his shirt off. Pretty emotional, though. Good thing he didn't actually know what to do, or you know, had a bunch of dead people. I'll just leave it at that. I'm not going to attack anybody with a knife, but or a machete. But if I decided to, it's not. He only injured 4 or 5 people. It ain't going to happen if I did that. I'm just telling you right now, it'd be about 30 dead people. But I'm not going to do it. I'm just saying, you know, the Muslims, they do good. They know to target kids if they can't fight back. I'm not going to do that. But I'm saying this big old boy finally flipped out because there'd been a couple attacks that day on whites, but the media won't tell you that. We'll come back and talk about where the temperature is, where it's going next. We'll count down. You'll stay with us. There are billions of ways for people to be culturally, spiritually, politically, environmentally engaged. And there are millions and millions of different programs and podcasts and radio shows and things around the world out of the 10 billion people on this planet. But on the record, what we've done at InfoWars, and this is just the second leg of that at alexjoneslive.com, has changed the world. Our guests, our callers, our researchers, our reporters, and my overall futuristic analysis and view of the destiny of humanity, which I don't claim to be 100% accurate, but it's definitely proven to be a good template to observe the world, has had a giant effect, and the globalists do not like it. So when you share that local AM and FM station that you listen to and tell those you share it with to share it, it changes the world. When you say this is the forbidden information at alexjoneslive.com that has the free audio and video feeds and archives and shows and articles, you are literally going in the face of the censors and the tyrants. You're changing the world. It seems simple. It seems little, but it's not, because we have millions of listeners and viewers. And if we can leverage that out to millions more and have them leverage it out, that creates the chain reaction. And all the great guests and hosts we've had on over the years who were already great, successful, they'll tell you how much more their shows blew up once they were on air here with this operation. We are here to get the next generation, black, white, old, young, to awaken to the epic time that we're all alive in right now and take action. So your word of mouth is key, your prayer for the broadcast is key, and supporting us financially is so key. And we make it symbiotic, where everything you get at thealexjonesstore.com will empower you, will enrich you, and will be an adventure. 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I think it's going to be a bestseller. It just came out today. 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So be sure and check those out, and I thank you for your support. But wearing these out in public, meeting like-minded people, spreading the word, it's an adventure in and of itself, and it funds this operation, which is exposing the next pandemic, the next attempted lockdowns, the next big globalist war. You are financing your own future for a better future and better destiny when you keep this broadcast on the air. But you can also experience the info war on the ground wearing these great shirts. Also, We have the new dual carbon platinum gravity fed filter, the highest quality gravity fed carbon filters that are the highest rated, cutting out all of the hundreds and hundreds and hundreds of horrible forever chemicals that are out there. And it has the highest quality stainless steel. Nobody has got a filter with better filtration. It's the highest rated, and nobody has as beautiful a filter as this, and ours is way under the price of competitors that are crap. This is the best. It's a home run by Bigley, our sponsor. We're so proud of it. Here's the issue. 1,000 of these came in. It sold out in 3 days. They got a couple thousand more coming in like late next week. Those are pre-order right now. They're going to be sold out soon, and then I'm going to stop promoting it until they get even more in, because I don't like doing pre-order. But if you want to be at the head of the line to get these while you still can, and not have to wait a month or so after that, get your order in now, right now, at thealexjonesstore.com. And while you're on the site, check out all the other great Patriot apparel, the super high-quality military-grade belts, all the great supplements and more at thealexjonesstore.com.

0: Hi, folks. Doc Bigley here. And today we're going to get to know our H2O. Billy, what kind of water do you drink?
1: Why, tap water, of course. Ma says it keeps my teeth sparkly white.
0: I'm sorry to say it, Billy, but your mother is either plain ignorant or worse, a communist. Let me explain.
2: Tap water used to be safe to drink, but communist subversives in our government introduced fluoride into our nation's tap under the guise of dental health, when in reality, fluoride lowers your IQ, calcifies your pineal gland, and makes you susceptible to anti-capitalist mind viruses.
1: So you're telling me I'm a sap if I drink tap?
0: Yes, you are, Billy. Yes, you are.
3: But don't despair. We've found a solution. Follow me.
0: I'd like to tell you a tale of two frogs.
2: Frog number one has only ever drank unfiltered tap water, chock full of fluoride. Observe him listening to satanic music, abusing substances, and engaging in other perversions.
1: Look, Doc, they're trying to play leapfrog. They're pretty bad at it, though.
4: Avert your eyes, Billy. Let's continue.
2: Meanwhile, frog number two has only ever drank water that has been filtered for fluoride and other impurities. What a happy frog family.
1: Spill the secret, Doc. How do you get rid of the communist poisons?
2: With the new water filter system from the AlexJonesStore.com.
1: Say, Doc, may I have a glass?
3: Why, certainly. Well, that's just swell. No water in the water filter. Listen, I'm not mad at the crew, but I asked for real water in here 30 minutes ago and never got it.
1: Crew's in trouble again.

0: And now for something completely different.
1: Sieg Heil! Sieg Heil! Sieg Heil!
2: My girlfriend is always ranting raving about how cute and adorable her wee dog is.
1: Sieg Heil! Sieg Heil! Sieg Heil! Sieg Heil!
2: And so I thought I would turn them into the least cute thing that I could think of, which is a Nazi.
1: Sieg Heil! Sieg Heil! Who's a good wee Nazi?
2: I'm not a racist, by the way. I just really, really wanted to piss her off.
0: Jews.

0: his ass in prison, massive amounts of money, you name it. Philly patient zero. Count Dankula, I've been interrupting. You're on fire as usual. Count Dankula TV on X. YouTube, Count Dankula. What is the real temperature in the UK? As you pointed out, it's not working. Starmer refused to go. Most popular, most unpopular ever. What is the real temperature? Where is all this going on their attempted replacement migration? Same thing in Europe. All the right-wing parties are surging into leading positions. It looks like the left has miscalculated. How do you see this unfolding?
1: One thing I've noticed as well, among most of my lefty friends, I'm seeing a huge shift to the right, even coming from them. I'm even getting people who have been staunch SNP supporters their entire lives, like turning their back on the SNP. Another thing that we had as well, which was a little bit over the top, was we had an actual full right-wing demo happening in Glasgow, and they were all like blacked up, masked up like Antifa, and they were just roaming down the streets chanting, you know, for immigrants to go home, and then there was a little bit of violence involved with that as well, and that kind of made me think, like, that is not a thing that usually happens in Scotland. You don't get Antifa behaviour from the right wing. Basically, in order for them to get to that point, things have to be really, really bad, and that's happening in Scotland because Scotland, unfortunately, is overwhelmingly leftist. And it's just pure, that's just sheer propaganda, as we've discovered as well, because a lot of people's opinions have been influenced by the Nudge Unit, and we can touch on that in a little bit. But basically, I'm noticing a huge surge to the right. Basically, the propaganda doesn't seem to be working anymore because, you know, you get the media telling you one thing and then your own observed reality tells you another completely different thing. But I think it's also just because every single week you're hearing about some horrific migrant attack. You're hearing, in fact, it's getting that common now that migrant attacks are now falling behind in the media. Like, everybody was talking about the attack that happened in Northern Ireland where that guy tried to, like, saw a man's head off and stabbed his eyes out all on camera. Literally just a few days after that, there was a migrant that stabbed a 17-year-old girl in the neck, just in a random attack, completely out of the blue. So basically, they're becoming that commonplace that you're now getting serious attacks like that that are falling through the cracks as well. And it's just like, I'm not really sure what is going on, right? It's just the fact is, like, because we've had all this, it's been around us for ages. People have seen the horrors of immigration, we've seen the grooming gangs, we've seen this, we've seen that. But basically, recently, it seems to now be just sinking in. Instead of people just going, oh, that's all right-wing propaganda, it's now sinking into people, and people are starting to change their opinions. They're starting to change what they want. People are now looking at the government with a laser focus of, what are you going to do to fix the problem? Oh, actually, you're making it worse. Well, we're going to kick off about that, and that's why you're getting Keir Starmer getting kicked out. And see the next guy that's coming in after him, Andy Burnham, that guy's no better. He's not going to last long either. Right, they're all just going to keep getting kicked out and kicked out and kicked out. And basically, the only person that is going to have any kind of staying power now in government is someone who gets rid of the migrants. That's going to be the only person who is actually going to have staying power in government. Which means that reform, looking very, very likely that reform is going to win the next election. Reform is going to win the next election, I think, in a big landslide. The Greens are going to make some gains, maybe, but who really gives a crap about them? I mean, they're led by a guy who scammed women by telling them that he could hypnotize them to make their boobs bigger and everything, because the Greens are all weird and creepy. But basically, I think next government, we're definitely going to get reform. I hope that will bring about change, but I feel that reform are very, very optics captured. They are very like, oh, we're right-wing, but we don't want to be true right-wing because that looks very, very bad. Well, not really, actually, because everyone's getting more and more right-wing as the weeks go on. Every single new article about a migrant attack or a beheading or the grooming gangs report, everybody's surging to the right. So basically, sure, the thing to do now, if you want to get any government, is lean to the right and actually fix the migrant issue.
0: Well, that's right. And the statistics show there were, what, 500,000 Muslims in Europe before 9/11. Now there's 43 million at least. There were 500,000 in the UK. Now there's millions and millions and millions and millions. The attacks are increasing. I mean, I've been to London probably 15 times in my life. Some when I was a kid, but most of it once I was an adult, you know, over there doing news stories. And I remember being over there 20 years ago, and I'd be filming Big Ben, and Muslims would walk by and say, turn your camera off. What are you doing? They were used to people bowing down, and I'd say, hey, I'm getting footage. And I'd yell back at them, and they'd be like, whoa, nobody ever did that to me. But now I see more and more of the footage. Even kids are getting back in their faces. People are done. But it's because the escalation. Then I was in the UK, I think the last time, like 5 years ago, and had a lot of Muslims, just talk crap when you're walking by. I think it was because my wife was hot and they didn't, it was upsetting them. But the point was, is I just say, F you back. And now how are the Muslims responding that people aren't bowing down to them anymore?
1: I'm not a bit of nerves from them, actually, because it's getting to the point now where they used to, we've had even a recent incident in Scotland. This guy is, the police are trying to arrest him, but I think they've backed off because they realized that it would not go down very well. Basically, there was a little girl just playing in a park, and you get that all the time. You get the migrants coming up to the park, creeping on the children, trying to talk to the children so that they can probably kidnap them, rape them. That's what they're looking for. And a guy filmed that he walked up to this little girl who was playing on one of the, played on something at the park, and he says, did that guy just say something to you? And she's like, she looks like about 11 or something, and she went, yeah. And the guy went, what did he say to you? And you can't really hear what she says, but obviously the guy really, really didn't like what he heard, and he just walks up and immediately starts beating the piss out of the guy, just like beating the absolute crap out of him, like on camera. He throws his phone to the ground so he can obviously beat him up a lot more effectively. And people were saying, there was people going, no, that's terrible, he should be arrested. Nope. Because all that's going to happen is basically if he phoned the police for that guy creeping on a little girl, the police are going to go, oh, you poor little guy, let us drive you back to your migrant hotel with a little pat on the back because you've had a hard day. And everyone like, that's the problem is that basically if the police don't do anything, then the people are going to start doing something. There was a famous case as well where there was girls in a school who actually lodged a complaint. The school didn't make the complaint. The school girls had to make the complaint. And they went down to the local police station and said, look, there's migrant guys coming up to our school fence. They're creeping on us through the fence. They're saying to girls, like, come here to the fence so that they could, like, talk to them and stuff like that. They complained about it to the school. The school phoned the police. The police did nothing. So the girls went to the station themselves and said to the police, we don't feel safe. These guys are creepy. And the police just gave them rape alarms. That's it. They didn't do anything at all.
0: Well, did you see in Germany, in Germany and in Sweden, they told them a few years ago, when a man's trying to rape you, pee on them.
1: Seriously,
0: I'm not kidding, guys. Seriously. German government tells women being raped to pee on the assailant. Now, I've seen countless videos in the UK alone where they try to grab schoolgirls who are coming out of the school, or they wait for women coming out of restaurants or bars and openly try to kidnap them. And then what about the little Scottish girls where the migrants later had to admit that they had been trying to pick them up, trying to grab them, trying to assault them in days before? So she goes and gets a hatchet and knife the next time. And they called them racist, so the police said it wasn't true, but now they've been convicted of it. That was a big deal.
1: They've been completely vindicated. And this all happened in the same day. The guy walked past the group of girls who are clearly all about like 12, 13, 14, and he said to them, I'll show you a good time. Like, creepy thing to say to them. And all the girls like corroborated this in court. They were all like, he did in fact say that. He did actually say that to us. And then the guy came up to confront the girls. The girls told him to go away. The guy went away and phoned his like 20-something-year-old sister to come down and beat the girls up for him because he was offended at what they said to him. And basically that's what caused the altercation. When the altercation started, like, the guy actually shoved one of the girls' heads like into the hand railing and hit her head off the metal hand railing. And that is when the knives came out. That's when the girl started like pulling the knives out and stuff like that. So it was only after he said a really inappropriate sexual comment to a bunch of 12-year-olds.
0: And that was previous to other men and him reportedly doing it in days before. She wasn't just carrying her dad's work hatchet around for no reason. And then we have countless other examples of this happening. So now moving into what happened, just yesterday or the day before, where was this in Scotland? And the man's running around with a knife. He did wound four Muslims. I don't think you should randomly attack Muslims, folks. I don't agree with that. But at a certain point, people are going to end up pushing back. What's happening with that? And then I learned there were two other migrant attacks that day that even more vicious, stabbing kids. That's why he was pissed. But those aren't being called terrorism. What he did is being called terrorism.
1: Oh, yeah, so you're immediately getting called terrorism. That one was a little bit weird for us because that's the street that me and my girlfriend go for dinner on. We go up and down that street an awful lot as well, so that's when I messaged her, like, are you okay? And she was like, what, I'm asleep. And I was like, all right, okay, never mind then. It's a bit, but basically, yeah, that guy ran up and down the street, did it, and immediately terrorism. It was called terrorism, like, immediately right away. But when Axel Rudikubana, like the guy that done the Southport stabbings, the counter-terror police were like, oh, we're not sure, we're not really sure. It's just weird how basically the counter-terror police were already in and calling this terrorism before the handcuffs were even on the guy. But Axel Rudy Cabana, they wanted to have a little bit of a think about it first. And it's just another example of two-tier police. And again, obviously, I don't agree with what the guy did. Do not run around the street stabbing people. That makes us no better than them. That makes us no better than the migrants that are doing that. You know, we've got a little bit of decorum.
0: But statistically, it's extremely rare. And people that don't know about Southport or all these other events or the bombings, I mean, you look through a picture window and there's 6 to 7-year-old girls doing a dance recital. So I've seen the unedited footage, just stab them, rip them open, they bleed out dead, and then the government covers it up and doesn't call it terror. But a guy runs around and barely wounds some people because I think he was just raging, glad that nobody was killed.
1: Yeah.
0: And, oh, my God, it's immediately terrorism. That's the two-tier policing people see. And that's why you've got the new prime minister freshly sworn in, Andy Burnham, who was instrumental, along with Keir Starmer, covering up the rape gangs, first saying they didn't exist. Here he is being called a traitor when he arrived at 10 Downing Street to be sworn in today.
2: Andy Burnham. Andy Burnham.

0: Definitely.
1: How is Dragon? How is Dragon? Who's your favorite Mad Lad? The Killdozer or Dragon Lord? Who is it?
0: Oh, Dragon Lord is an interesting one. He's disappeared. No one knows where he is. No one has any idea where he is. He's deleted all his social media. No one knows where he's living. No one knows what he's doing. He was living in a house with a bunch of allegedly literal Nazis who let them live with him. And there was an accusation made that he tried to touch a 5-year-old girl that was living in the house. And it was after that that he disappeared. And apparently there's a theory that they killed him. And he's buried in the woods somewhere. Apparently that's just what I've heard on the ground. I have no idea if that's actually true. Let me tell you,
1: your Mad Lads, I know you know this, is 5-star. I mean, everything you do is really good, but I mean, that ought to be, of course, national TV would be popular. They put real stuff on. That's why the internet's popular. Your Mad Lads is just, how many episodes have you done of that?
0: It's well over 100 now. Well over 100 episodes of Mad Lads. I'm pretty sure. Yeah, I'll actually need to double check. It's definitely well over 100, but those always do really, really well. Like the recent one I did one on J.R.R. Tolkien, the writer of Lord of the Rings, just because, during this time when everyone's sort of finding their British identity, I kind of thought it'd be good to cover one of the guys that wrote one of the greatest British myths of all time. I would argue he's one of the greatest British authors of all time because he just wrote such an amazing story. So I'm kind of leaning into stuff like that right now. But mostly it's about lol cows recently too, just guys on the internet who are really, really weird and strange. People just love that stuff. Like Cyrax, he's another interesting one as well.
1: Am I crazy enough to be a Mad Lad? Because I'm always going and checking to see when you got a new one. Because
0: you are crazy enough. You're beyond crazy enough. The Bohemian Grove stuff alone was enough. But also, it's like there's so many. I have thought about it. Right, I'll be a bit honest. I've thought about it, and I've thought about parts that I'm going to include. And it's one thing I'm definitely going to include is the thing that you said during your trial about Hillary. You dropped Hillary in the middle of your trial. And it was like, what, you mean like what Hillary was doing? It's hilarious and it's really, really funny. And the problem is I know the video would do amazing. So maybe I'll do it, but I'll make it a multiple part.
1: It can be part one. Listen, listeners are like, I've never seen Jones. Yeah. People want me to be in movies. I go, no, I'm not doing it. I'm like begging God, put me in your thing. But I'm a huge fan. I've watched all of them. 7 minutes left. What else is on your radar screen? I've got a million questions, but what's your prediction? I mean, I think Europe gets freed up unless they can they say they want the war with Russia to distract from all the domestic problems. It's all the same globalist, socialist, anti-white crap. I don't see this working anymore. Where do you see this going? And then other key things that you're focused on right now.
0: I think people are waking up. I think people are starting to realize. I think the propaganda just isn't working anymore, especially after, you heard about the Nudge Unit. Have you heard about this thing that came out about the Nudge Unit? We've heard whispers of this for a wee while and we kind of noticed it, but it's like, how come all the victims' families of migrant attacks, why do they all say the same thing? Oh, they would have never wanted this to be about race. They would never want this to be used by the far right to sow division. And it's sort of people aren't even changing it so it looks like their own work. They're just reading from a script. Why are they making the exact same statements all the time? And we had a theory that there's a group called the Nudge Unit, and we originally believed it was the Behavioral Insights team, who are definitely a part of it, who basically use propaganda and basically psyops to influence public opinion in the way that they want. Now, they are still part of it, but it ended up being called the Riku Unit. And it turns out that any time there's a migrant attack, they visit the victims' families, and basically the victims' families obviously want to say a bunch of things publicly, but they basically visit them and they say, look, if you say all these things and you basically encourage hatred to migrants and there's protests and stuff as a result of this, you're going to be held criminally
1: responsible. And by the way, that was even in the newspaper, because they put it in there but don't know that we know how to decipher it, that, oh, well, the person doesn't speak English and, is not fit to be interviewed, so we let him go. But they said, but don't worry, a special police unit is staying for the next week with the family of the victim to make sure they behave themselves.
0: That's the Riku. That's the Nudge Unit. They give people a little nudge to make them say the right things. Another thing they were behind as well, remember after the Manchester Arena bombing, the Don't Look Back in Anger chant where everybody was singing, that was the Nudge Unit. They created that. They actually created it.
1: And what's the technical name for the Nudge Unit? Because I know they have them here too. What's the technical name in the UK?
0: Riku, RICU unit. R-I-C-U. I think it means unit, but they're called Riku.
1: Yeah, yeah, oh, Riku. And

0: But yeah, they've been exposed recently, and it turns out they were even doing things like they had undercover agents acting as mourners at memorial sites, laying down flowers and stuff. So see how the mourners that you've seen and like going up and laying flowers.
1: Yeah, see, even at your kid's funeral, if you go, damn those Muslims, you're right to prison.
0: Yeah, exactly. They basically threaten the families into silence because they know if the families came out and said the things that they really want to say, it would cause riots all up and down the country. And basically the fact that they're having to go to such extremes, especially when it comes to arresting political dissidents and they're even going as far as arresting basic bitch Facebook mums for little silly posts that they made. The fact that they are going to such extremes, they're scared. They're scared. They're very, very, very concerned about a genuine uprising. Like I've always said for ages, I'll never come to civil war. I'll never come to civil war. But now that I'm seeing the state and the system actually panicking a little bit and going to such psyop, like propaganda extremes, and really going out of their way to control the narrative to the point they used to be really good at it. Now they're getting caught. They're getting caught constantly all the time, and they're getting sloppy, and people get sloppy whenever they're panicking. Right, so that's making me start to think that maybe something is coming. I have absolutely no idea, but as they're floundering, too many people are swinging to the right, too many people are now going to vote reform, too many people are going to the right wing, and they're noticing the men behind the curtain, they're realising, they know how to translate the media, where it's like, oh, no description of the attacker, well, I know what he looks like, and I probably know where he's from. Not here. Right, but it's like, yeah, too many people are waking up, and I think the condition has been broken. I genuinely think the conditioning's being broken, and I think things are probably going to get a lot uglier before they get better.
1: Yeah, well I remember when I went and covered Bilderberg like 12, 14 years ago in the UK. It was a beautiful place. Forget the name. North of London, just beautiful rolling hills, this big hotel. And so we were going to have a demonstration. I didn't know like 15,000 would show up or whatever. But in the days before it even starts, they send like MI5 to talk to me, MI6. They send the police captain. And they come to my, I'm having dinner in the bottom of this hotel, and he just goes, we just want to make sure you're not going to call for an uprising. And I said, well, you guys are smart. You know, I've been on the air for 15 years or whatever it was back then. You know, I'm not violent. I do what I say I'm going to do. And we're here to cover it and to have a free speech demonstration about the secret elite. They've said this doesn't exist. It's ridiculous. All these black helicopters land. There's all this Secret Service. And he goes, yeah, we know that. I've just been told to, tell you don't call for an uprising. And then when I'm walking in, they got all these bigger British cops, the classic Bobby outfits. They're like, watch yourself, Alex. Don't do anything you shouldn't. And I'm like, guys, you know I'm not going to call what an uprising in a field. Attack! It's like, attack the hotel. Like, it's not my M.O. And police all know M.O. They know that's everything. So what is that about? Just another form of intimidation? It's ridiculous.
0: Yeah, it's basically, they are genuinely very, very concerned about that happening, because there was even like leaked footage of, how police officers do riot drills? Well, they're all geared up with the helmets and the shields and everything, but the people, the rioters are other officers just sort of dressed up. Yeah. They're doing training. They like throw chairs at them. Here's how you sit in shield formation. They're doing their training. But there was leaked footage that shows that the rioters, the police officers dressed as rioters were wearing things like Union Jacks. And crucifixes and like
1: same thing here, American flags. But that was the thing. Once we walk in that morning, as thousands are showing up, they got these police lined up. They're like, "Watch it, Alex. You be careful." And they all actually seemed really concerned. And you look at this nice crowd of people and families. Yeah, dude, this is a motley crew here. We're about to, But now because they push so hard, they're about to get what they fear. Unfortunately.
0: Yeah, they're like, oh, don't call for an uprising, don't do things that's going to sow discord and everything. And this is the thing that's hilarious, is at the point now where we don't have to. Basically, we just have to let them continue with everything that they're doing and for the public to see it. And it's an inevitability. Like, that's the thing is, oh, don't call for an uprising. It's like, you're the ones that are going to cause it.
1: Well, that's the thing. Like, they don't see they're the ones causing it.
0: Yeah, exactly. So that's why I don't call for an uprising. We don't have to. We literally don't have to. That's going to happen on its own. And it's purely because of your own actions that's caused it. And see, to be honest, they deserve it. Like hundreds
1: of
0: thousands
1: of
0: British
1: girls. The question is, though, most revolutions... do 5 more minutes. I got to go, but we have another special guest joining us. Count Dankula TV on X. Count Dankula, I want to ask him, though, most revolutions end up turning bad. How does he see the revolution ending in a good way?
2: 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Try Shilajit gummies today.
3: A guy in Venice Beach just got his arm nearly hacked off by some tweaker with a samurai sword. And as of 4:15, he is still on the loose. And seemingly, the reaction from our local government is basically like, oh, shit, like, these things just happen. Like, this is what we're, this is our new normal. That, dude. I want to live in an LA that is safe to go out, where I don't have to worry about walking around and getting my arm hacked off by some tweaker looking for drugs.
4: Sorry, I ate a Shilajit gummy. 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You caught me. Shilajit gummies, folks. We're not joking. 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Shilajit gummies. Are you a leftist idiot that thinks it's normal that men get their arms chopped off with swords when trying to go to the beach in California? 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
6: If you are receiving this transmission, you are the resistance.
0: I'm feeling like this isn't just petty politics and you vote for your guy and I vote for my guy. Like, a lot of people are starting to feel like this is about survival now, where it's like, do I want, basically, I want my predecessors, I want my children and their children and their children and their children to grow up in a wonderful, safe and prosperous country. Right, and basically this is the flashpoint where we have to make that happen, because basically if they get in and they get complete absolute control, we're in a lot of trouble. Basically, we can't have the government. Getting any stronger, because if it does, then it'll be a lot harder to get rid of. You know that famous saying, friend, you can vote your way into communism, but you have to shoot your way back out. right? That's the problem. Again, don't want it to come to violence, but I see it as an inevitability at this point, and it's purely through the government's own actions, because they have completely ignored all of the problems that people are screaming at them about and have been for decades. So basically, if your vote does nothing, you know, if your voice does nothing, if your videos and your activism and your protests and everything else does absolutely nothing to solve any of these problems, the government instead just goes, shut up, racist, and completely ignores you, well, then you're leaving people with only one option, right? And it's like, in a weird way, I think the government knows this. I'm worried that they're hoping for a right-wing uprising, it'll be a bit bloody, it'll be a bit horrible, and then they use that as an excuse to just push in the most extreme laws you've ever seen. But things were that bad that everyone's, oh yes, please take away more of our rights.
1: But what Starmer is trying and what Germany's doing is just as bad as it gets. I mean, it's like super-grade tyranny. It's like, you know.
0: Yeah, we don't live in a democracy. We live in a controlled democracy. Like, Germany's panicking to the point where the AfD, who when I last checked, they were polling at about 20-25%. So that means like one in five Germans wants the AfD. And the point of democracy is you're supposed to be able to receive information and make an informed vote for the party that you want. Everyone is supposed to take part in democracy. Right? It's politics by the people. And because one of the parties is doing things that they don't like, Germany now wants to just ban the AfD in its entirety. They just want to completely ban an entire political party, despite how big they are. Now, see, if your government wants to do that, you don't live in a democracy. You live in a controlled democracy.
1: That's right.
0: Which is what North Korea has.
1: Yeah, we're out of time.
0: North Korea has a controlled democracy, yeah.
1: Sad I couldn't see you when you were here in town, had a family emergency. But real quick, what is the GPS location on your chest? What are those coordinates?
0: Oh, I don't, people theorize that. I bought this shirt from like a random shop. I think it's Times Square. This doesn't mean anything. People thought I was sending secret messages. It's just a random shirt.
1: Well, that's a place we don't want to go, Times Square. Count Dankula, thank you so much.
0: No worries, man. Good to see you again.
1: 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Just classy. And that's from Dickie. 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And look at this bad boy. I designed this bad boy, the concept. 1776 Redneck Deluxe. And that is good stuff with the two crossed musket rifles. That is a good-looking, good old boy right there. And it funds the Second American Revolution worldwide. 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We're keeping Alex Jones on the air.

0: waging war on corruption. It's Alex Jones.
1: Well, I've been watching this stuff for about a year, and I watch it quite a bit. 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You can also get the 50% off on T3 iodine, the missing link in the body. This will change your life. This does work. Got a big article actually out today that record levels of Americans are popping more supplements than ever. It's Amazon's biggest market. It's Whole Foods' biggest market because it works. Well, we got stuff even better than them, or a lot of stuff we sell is their top of the line. We private label. I mean, brands they sell. Then he's like, he sells unapproved stuff that the FDA doesn't approve. The FDA doesn't have jurisdiction over supplements. That's why it's not FDA approved. It's not a damn drug. But it says Americans are ditching multivitamins because most of them are synthetic and crap. It's not most vitamins you're missing. It's the type of vitamin and mineral you're getting. And it's the trace elements and the super nutrients like bovine colostrum. It's incredible. We got the best. Methylene blue. It's incredible. We got the best. Shilajit. It's incredible. We got the best. It's easy. In fact, only two or three times out of more than 100 supplements we put out over the years have we gone to the top rated company and said, we want a private label. And they go, no, we don't like you. Sometimes they go, when we sign a non-disclosure, we don't want to get attacked. That we've done that, and we don't say who makes it. Of course, we don't want to say who makes it. But we go out, oh, it's five-star, oh, it's got all the ratings, oh, it's triple-tested, plus we test it again. Boom, we don't reinvent the wheel, okay? I mean, it'd be like if Ferrari would let me sell Ferraris, and it'd be the same Ferrari, but I could take off part of the markup and just call it something else, like Stallion. And instead of selling it for $1 million, I could sell it for $500,000 and still make $200,000. I'd undercut Ferrari and sell it. So we're selling Ferraris. With the name off, it's Ferrari. Okay? That's what we got for you. But look at this article. Americans popping more supplements than ever, study finds, but fewer multivitamins because they're smart. So many of the synthetic vitamins, folks, are actually toxic for you. So take advantage of the summer super sale, a whole bunch of other big discounts, and look at these new hats. I designed this obnoxious redneck deluxe, 1776 with two cross musket rifles. Got made in the USA with the leather on there, made by Dickie. Right there, it's made in the USA. Right there, baby. It's all at thealexjonesstore.com, and that's funding the Second American Revolution worldwide. I want to hire more hosts, more reporters, more people. But right now, we're in a holding pattern rebuilding. Enough funds are coming in to operate and do some of the legal battles, but not enough to go into high gear with the nitrous oxide. 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Thank you for being the reason we stay on the air despite all of these enemy attacks. They are so pissed off. But they wouldn't be trying to shut me down so hard if we weren't effective. Now, our guest is with us for the rest of the hour. He has a little bit more time, a little bit more. But then, into the next hour, you see the Israel lobby coming out and saying, it's preposterous. People are saying Israel did 9/11. They're kind of begging the question. Methinks you protest too much, like Macbeth. So we're going to look at the Israelis, not just Urban Moving Systems, who admitted, oh, we were told it was going to blow up, so we got there that day, and they were connected to Mossad. That's everybody knows about that. We'll cover that. Don't worry. No, it's the Israeli slash, they're all Israeli, but out of Austria art project with the gelatin plastic explosive art project. And they said their project, they would release to the world their art on 9/11. And they're right there in the tower where the plane hit in the exact spot where the explosions happened. Wait till we get to that. And the reason I'm doing this is what I've been saying for months, well, really last year. When Israel gets us in this forever war, they know it's not going to be easy. They're going to want to keep us in it. They're going to need a new 9/11. And Israel's fingerprints were all over that with elements of our own Pentagon and the neocons here. We're going to cover that too. Wasn't just Israel that hit the USS Liberty. It was in conjunction with McNamara in 67 and LBJ. That came out from the witnesses, from the admirals, from the chairman of the Joint Chiefs of Staff, Admiral Moore, who I interviewed before he died on air saying it. I've interviewed the admirals, you know, and LBJ says, I want that GD ship on the bottom. They're meant to be blamed on Egypt so they can nuke them and go to war with Russia. Yeah, Operation Northwoods 2.0. So that's where we are here. And now all these top Israeli defense people and intelligence people say, we'll show America Iran's about to do a new 9/11, and then they'll get behind our war. They're not even veiling. And I said, their next move's a new 9/11 for months and months, and now they're saying, oh, yeah? New 9/11, bitch. You're going to be sucking our wiener. You're going to be putting your kids in the draft to do what you're told. And then they pop up and a bunch of them say it. Articles are at alexjoneslive.com. All right, I'm going to try to shut up and give our guest the floor. I agree with about 95% of what he says. He thinks this guy down in Palm Beach that does look a lot like, could be, you know, Larry Silverstein's brother is Larry Silverstein. I mean, would they actually hide it in plain view like this? He says he's not. People think I'm Bill Hicks. I don't look that much like Bill Hicks, but I don't know. I don't think this is Larry Silverstein, unless he did some plastic surgery, unless the head got smaller. And his head's more like a little peanut, though the teeth are similar. But if you're an Ashkenazi Jew, I mean, they tested this guy's DNA, Russian Jew, Polish Jew, originally Polish, then they went into Russia. I mean, they're probably, you know, heavily related. I mean, but it's like you can look at a Labrador Retriever, a black one, and say, God, I can't, looks just like my dog having on as a kid, because the genetics are almost the same. You go to China and walk around, everybody looks the same. It's homogeneous. But we'll get to that later in the hour, maybe a little bit in the next hour, with our guest, Jesse on Fire, is a YouTube creator, podcaster known for breaking down controversial news stories, politics, combat, sports, and internet culture with a focus on critical thinking and independent analysis. It's got a great show, great energy, great brain. YouTube and Spotify, Jesse on Fire. Instagram, Jesse, Real Jesse on Fire, and on X, Real Jesse on Fire. All right, you sent a lot of topics, Israel opposition in our politics, and getting involved, the nightmare of the Iran situation, Jeffrey Epstein, and the evidence that he's living openly in Palm Beach. It's overwhelming. Not sure about that. Charlie Kirk assassination theory, that he's still alive. I think a lot of it does point towards that. Certainly the whole official story is horse manure. So, Jesse on Fire, take it away.
2: First of all, thank you for having me on. Huge fan, longtime fan. And I'm ecstatic to be able to talk to you about the Charlie Kirk one, because I basically told myself, I'm like, if Alex tells me I'm crazy, then I might just be like, okay, maybe I'll just shut it down. But I'm glad that it sounds like there is actual evidence that people agree with, because I don't know. Once I put the theory together, obviously there's no way for me to know for sure.
1: Well, let me tell you what happened. I'm interrupting you right away, and I said I'd shut up, but well, you know what? I'll get to it later. Just make me go back to what I'm going to tell you after you talk about Kirk. Like, let's start with Kirk first. Go ahead.
2: Okay, go for it. No, I was just going to say that, like, there's no way to know for sure, but once I put it together and I did this, you know, I started doing this series on it, and every single thing that I went back and looked at, there's so much stuff to look at when it comes to this case that you forget about half of it until you go back. And every time that I went back and looked at something that didn't really line up, it lined up perfect if that's what's actually going on. You know what I mean?
1: No, I totally agree. So let me just throw this out because I want to hear from you. I don't go with these things usually, but I'll have folks on that I agree with, and I'll be honest about it, that I'm leaning towards this. Sean Johnson, Navy SEAL, whole bunch, seven combat tours, really smart guy, met him through Joe Rogan, their friends, and he knows a bunch of other Navy SEALs and Delta Force guys, and we work out with some of them. About a week into it, he goes, that's a squib from stuntmen. That's what all the military guys think. They think he's alive. And he said, but obviously, he's got a podcast. He goes, I'm not going to say that because I'm not 100% sure. And then I'm like, I don't know. And then they said 30-odd six to the neck and all that ridiculous crap. And then Cash Patel didn't want an investigation of accomplices, didn't want to look at foreign powers and the way his wife acted. It was either that or some type of low-energy, slower air gun or something is what some other military think or something. Maybe exploding, Mike, and it didn't detonate properly. Why did they dig out the concrete under it under orders of the FBI and the governor? I mean, there is a cover-up. The official story is horse crap. So then what is it? Go ahead.
2: Yeah, I mean, if I was going to break it down in the most simple possible way and just not get into the meat and bones of it, it's like if you can essentially – and by the way, just so I preface this, I'm not saying any of this is fact, but thought exercise. If you can prove that you have a half dozen to a dozen people who are in Charlie's inner circle involved that day – what is more likely, that they were involved in whacking out their best friend, husband, and whoever, or that they were involved in an elaborate hoax where the motive would have been Charlie? Have you seen the clip of Charlie talking about that that Joe Biden and Jack Smith had targeted him in the special investigation or in the special prosecutor investigation? He was like number two target, apparently, and he spent the entire final year of the campaign believing that if Trump lost, he's going to go to prison for a long time.
1: He said the first thing he thought when Trump won at, 1:27 at night Central, that, oh, great, I'm not going to prison.
2: Yep. Yep. And so every person with a gigantic profile who is facing down an investigation, and again, I love Charlie.
1: They have major pressure on them to hit the ejection button and make themselves bigger than life. That way you have the cake and eat it too.
2: Yep. But I just mean that anybody who's facing inevitable prison, Kenneth Lay, stuff like that, it's like if you know that you're going to go down, everybody's going to get to, well, my only out is fake my death.
1: And I do believe Ken Lay, that was fake. I think an hour to go into it, he was down in South America, was seen 100% that was staged.
2: Yeah. Yep. So, I mean,
1: by the way.
2: The side of it that's like, oh, you know, what happened that day? I've just looked to other people's research because when I started putting it together myself, it had everything to do with the behavior of the people around it. I just couldn't figure it out.
1: Well, that was the biggest thing. It's like they're laughing, they're smiling, they don't look upset. Where's all the blood? And it looks like a squib coming out. And I'm not, folks, I'm just saying a week into it, there was a consensus with Sean Johnson's military buddies who were like, he's a demolition expert, you name it, and a weapons expert. They said, no, we think that's fake. We think he's alive. And I said, well, I'm not going to go there yet. And now it's just the only thing that makes sense.
2: Yeah. Yeah, I mean, and I feel like a lot of people that focus on the case are I would say they would consider themselves adversaries of TPUSA. I don't consider myself an adversary of anybody. And candidly, one of the main reasons that I did the series is because I saw – When I thought that I had figured it out, I was like, I think everyone who's attacking them has a complete misunderstanding of what actually happened. And they're doing it where they're actually attacking Charlie. They think that they're protecting him and they're doing the exact opposite.
1: Well, let's be clear. I mean, I wouldn't say super good friends, but I met him during the 2016 campaign. We flew on a plane together, talked a lot. He would call and thank me from time to time and said, great job exposing Epstein. Keep it up. Put pressure. Good pressure. You'll put pressure on Trump. He wants to go to full. They're trying to get him into full war. That's right before he got killed. I mean, I got the phone records. You know, he called me and texted me. And so he was a great guy. And that's why it's hard to believe any of this, the boldness to stage it. But the official story, again, the 30-odd six, none of it's true. And so, when you look at all this, it really does point towards that. And I'm a big TPUSA fan. I think their work's been very important. Exactly. I'm not saying this just to get clicks or something. In fact, I could have come out week one with, all these Delta Force and Navy SEALs. I mean, it was a consensus. Sean was getting them on the phone and stuff. They were like, oh, no, we all know it's fake. He's alive. I mean, and these are experts. They're like, that's fake.
2: Yep. Yep. Yeah. And I mean, when you look at Erica specifically, The other thing to look at, and I always recommend this to people, is I go look at her and Charlie on video together before this happened and then compare it to afterwards. Because how do you explain the gigantic shift in energy? Like, obviously she's not showing grief, but she also is totally normal on camera when she's with Charlie. To me, it appears like they have an incredible relationship. And so you look and you're like,
1: loving and beautiful and genuine when Charlie's there. Then obviously her eyes get crazy. She acts witch-like. If you wanted to be an actress and come off as disingenuous, you'd have to be a master actor to look that disingenuous.
2: Yes, that's an excellent way to put it. You would have to be Daniel Day-Lewis to successfully look as disingenuous as she has looked in all of these things. But also, you know, when you think back on a lot of the early stuff where, you know, they put on Instagram where she's there, you know, over the coffin, and you're like, what is this? Like, who would do this? Like, who would make a show like this unless, you know, you're trying to sell it? And the other thing too is, when Milo Yiannopoulos went on Tim Pool's channel, I think it was on December 5th, 2025, if I remember correctly, and he outed the fact that he knew for 100% sure that Charlie had not been buried yet. It's like a hair short of 3 months after the assassination. And that was right when Erica went on that press tour, literally right after that is when she went on the press tour and she was like, can I just have this one thing? And so in hindsight, I'm like, this feels like this might have been a reaction to this, you know, this big elaborate, or, you know, a big thing that they definitely were like, oh my God, how could he have known that? And now everybody knows that.
1: Yeah. We were just showing a joke video of a fake Erica. I told the crew and they're doing a great job. No need to show the fake ones. Show that first rally where she doesn't come out eyes swollen, crying, any of that. She's like, woo, baby, in the hot black pants. Oh God. And everybody's like, what the hell is this? And then it just goes on. And then she overcompensates all acting pissed off. I'm sorry. It's just, and I even told TV USA, their highest level people, I said, listen, because I don't think they killed him. I know all these people well. I mean, I've had dinner with them. These are like nerdly Christian. I don't mean that mean. Like we need to be able to vote. Yes, we're working hard. Alex, you need to stop drinking. I've actually been out to dinner with them before. And Alex, you should, I know you're a Christian, but you sure you should have another double vodka? No. I mean, these are not Lex Luthor people. But then you look at the story, none of it adds up. And I've told that high level folks, like, let me do you a favor. This is early on. I said, tell her to shut up. Just shut up. You're hurting yourself.
2: That's basically the fundamentals of the entire belief system for me was I looked at these guys, and especially if you look at the video of them on election night and you look at how they all interact, it's like, these are good people who love Charlie. They don't like him. He's not like a bot.
1: These guys, that's another reason I came to her defense early on, because I had dinner with them 5 or 6 times, been at a few other events. And you can't fake this Christian stuff. And I'm Christian, but I'm not like Bible thumper on your ass. When I saw they're having orgies at TPUSA, they're all on cocaine. No, folks, it's a snore fest of them making phone calls, doing interviews, and workaholics. I'm telling you, there's no swinging from chandeliers. That's why when you see all this stuff about them, now she's had a little bit more racy past before Charlie, but the rest of these people, this is like watching paint dry, bro.
2: Yeah. Yeah. And I mean, the other thing too is let's say hypothetically that they had actually been involved in a large conspiracy to whack him out. When they're doing the podcast early on where you had Mikey McCoy, Blake Neff, Andrew Colvett, and Erica on that one, and it was like 12 days after Charlie had supposedly gotten killed, none of them are sad at all. Like they're all ear to ear smiles. I'm like, this makes no sense. Like at the time I couldn't put it together. I was just like, what's up with these people? I don't get it. It was all in hindsight when I started really thinking through a bunch of different things. You know what the big key that actually the final thing that was like a lightning bolt where I'm like, I think I figured it out, was actually Phil Lyman's appearance on your show, like literally within a day or two afterwards, when he said that he had seen those two girls and they were goth or whatever, and they go, you know, oh, F these people. And for some reason, right after I heard Erica's recording after the memorial and she was talking about the merch sales, I was live streaming that when I listened to it for the first time, and I closed it out. I'm like, she's either an alien or Charlie's alive. I don't think that there's a third option here. And I walked downstairs, and for some reason, that Phil Lyman interview popped into my head, and I was like, wait a minute. I'm like, Phil Lyman says it's those two girls. that points to the leftists. And for some reason, that was the one where I'm like, I know what they did. Like, I know what they did. And then I started putting it together from there because
1: Let's start walking through that. I don't know what you're going to say, but you have all these leftists right when the gunshot goes, turns around and yell, yay. You have this weird known leftist operative that pops up everywhere for the Bushes and others for decades who popped Zinn, is his name. He pops up and says, I did it, I'm the shooter. And then he says, I did it so he could get away. They thought they were part of something more like decoys or for the show. None of them were in fear. I don't think they were read in on the whole thing. Is that where you're going with this?
2: Well, with those people, I think that there was just a very concerted effort to push the suspicion towards leftists. Like,
1: no,
2: it seemed
1: they were there to be leftists saying, yeah, you killed him too. Like, they were, and you had 10 different trannies say he'll be dead tomorrow, and then Cash won't look into them. I was told by TVUSA, well, he doesn't think they can convict him. So, and they tell Tulsi Gabbard, don't look at them and don't look at Israel. So, yeah, but what you have is them pushing a narrative day one that isn't true. You have a clear ChatGPT confession letter. You have the gun found reassembled in a chicken coop when no other gun dogs can find it. The FBI finds it in 2 minutes. I mean, this is ridiculous. There's a magic bullet just like JFK, but even more magic.
2: Yeah. Mm-hmm. Yeah, I mean, so as it relates to the leftists who were there, because I covered this case extensively from the very beginning, and I was one of the only people who was really pushing back hard on the official narrative, but I was still focused pretty heavily on the leftists. I thought it was leftists, and I just thought it was a huge group of them.
1: Yeah, we had a bunch of trannies running around killing people.
2: Standing up, cheering?
1: Sorry, we had a bunch of trannies running around killing people every week then. It made perfect sense. Sorry, go ahead.
2: Yeah. Yep. Yeah, and I made some connections between one of the – you know, leftists that I thought stood out as a very likely, you know, conspirator to the Robin Westman one in Minnesota. I mean, I have this whole thing. I mean, I covered it extensively on that side, but at the end of the day, it's like, it wouldn't be challenging to put a bunch of leftists physically there if you leak the fact that something's going to happen there through those channels and you put them there on purpose. Cause that's what I was saying originally, I don't care if someone just had read in a forum that they're going to clip Charlie that day. If they knew that, showed up, put him in prison for 50 years just for knowing and
1: Jesse,
2: not saying anything.
1: Jesse, you're on fire. Jesse on fire is our guest. We're going to come right back with him. I agree where he's pointing. I'm not saying 100%, but the other stuff 100% doesn't make sense. It's a lie. But then, but he wasn't even really shot. Why dig up all the concrete and say, destroy the crime scene? Again, I mean, this sucker gets weirder. This is the ultimate whodunit, folks. This makes JFK look simple. We'll be right back with Jesse on fire. I'm Alex Jones.
3: Inflation is up. That's an issue. So how does Berkshire handle that with its business?
4: Well, we can't handle runaway inflation except not to be there in the way of it. If you look at the number of countries that have had runaway inflation since World War II, you know, in my lifetime, it's very large. Once you create that, it becomes a different world. And of course, you have countries that gone bankrupt like 6 or 7 times. I mean, it's just amazing what people do. Not having faith in the money.
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4: Does to a country. 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
6: Dollar collapse means we keep continuing on where we are. Dollar devalues. We've got massive inflation. You raise interest rates to slow that inflation down. So this is going to have a cataclysmic effect on the insurance industry, on pension funds, on everything.
1: Let's be clear, though, a dollar being the world currency is how we could just print it and buy whatever we wanted. If the world sees it like the Mexican peso or worse, we're screwed. So here's Prince Charles, the king, announcing the digital change, the Mark of the Beast system, and a dovetail with Tony Blair, who's globally, through the UN and Bill Gates, standardized the world ID that the UK, under orders of the king, I thought he's just ceremonial, no, he could dissolve Parliament anytime he wants, is now going into place. This all ties into everything with the top economist and great patriot, Peter Kirkelly, in a moment about it, but here's the clips.
7: My ministers will also proceed with the introduction of digital ID, that will modernize how citizens interact with public services.
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11: This should be a happy time, right? So don't let the news scare you, but rather use the wisdom, the creativity that God gave you. Go into tangible assets that have zero counterparty risk. Silver was up over 140% last year. Since January 30th, when it corrected and it had a 50% correction, went down into the 60s, it's almost 90. Literally, since February, silver's up over 30%, Alex. There is a path to safety here financially, and that's what tangible assets do. This is what
1: God,
11: the numbers are telling
1: us. God always
11: gives
1: his people a way out, but the people perish always for lack of knowledge.
11: Always. He always does. He's never going to say something, even if it's the mark of the beast. When he talks about it in Revelation, he's not going to say something unless we have a choice to either accept or reject, because he didn't create robots.
1: KEPM.com/gold. 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I'm telling you right now, this is the place to go. 720-605-3000.

0: Jesse on Fire is a very smart guy, and I watch his show every couple days now. When I first found him like a year ago, I'd watch him here and there. I thought, oh, that's a smart guy. But now he's definitely a go-to. And I'm not a conspiracy theorist. I always get called that. 98% of what I do is public events. I give my analysis, my opinion on it, okay? And I have guests on to talk about interesting things. And the media will take snippets out of context or this or that. It's just what they do. And people actually find the show. They go, well, this is different than what I thought it was. But, I mean, military experts, a week into it, and I didn't really get in arguments with Sean Johnson. I was just like, that's bold, man. I know these guys, and they're a bunch of, you know, happy campers. And he goes, yeah, okay, well, and then the 30-odd-6 thing, all that's even more insane. And you watch their body language, and I didn't know he was going to cover this topic there. I have it already. Guys, pull up. There's pretty up-close video of when they grab him and put him behind the deal. And they're sitting there smiling, and it's low energy. And when they're carrying him to the car, I mean, I'm sorry. I had a Green Berets on, people that have, you know, medics, you name it, even them that are trained, when they're putting pressure on blood and bullet holes, they are stressed out. Their eyes are like this. I mean, I've been at car wrecks and helped people, and I know I'm all adrenaline, all like this. I mean, even paramedics are like that. You don't see somebody you really known for over a decade. They're good for, I mean, I've had friends hurt before, and you see their compound fracture or something. You got to get sick of your stomach because you care about this person, yeah, even if you're tough. I didn't see people puking. I didn't see any of the stuff you'd see out of if you had like 20 of your crew with you, I guarantee if somebody shot me in the neck and I'm bleeding out, there'd be crew puking. There'd be people freaking out, at least some of them. You didn't see any of that. You saw them running around like they'd had football plays, grabbing all the equipment, grabbing the stuff like it was all super rehearsed. I'm sorry. Go ahead.
1: Yeah, no, I agree. And then the lack of blood. That was one of the things too that I heard prior to me even entertaining this theory, was like, I heard guys that are, very, very experienced, special ops guys. And they're like, where is the blood all over their hands, their shirts, their feet, their shoes, everything? There should be an enormous amount of blood on all of these guys, and they're carrying him. There's no blood trail on the cement. They ignore the first aid guy, when they try to approach the car. And it's just, you know, and again, I thought, I mean, if you wanted to boil my theory down to a single concept, it's that everybody sees these inconsistencies and they have less faith in humanity than I do, where I'm like, these guys are not going to conspire to kill him. So if there are all these inconsistencies, it has to be something else, because these are good people. Like they're not going to do that, you know? So that's literally the only place where I differentiate from everybody else, is that I'm giving all of them the benefit of the doubt and they're interpreting it to be murder because they're taking for granted that Charlie's dead, and I'm not.
0: But then the 30-odd-6 steel neck crap and all this, none of that adds up.
1: Oh, yeah, it's not nonsense. Nonsense. Yeah, we went, myself and Heavy Duty Country has a huge channel on YouTube as well, and we went out to his ranch, and we shot every single type of 30-odd-6 at, like, these huge roasts. We put a big cow femur behind it. It obviously just tore through everything. Valhalla VFT went out there. He shot, I think it was like half inch steel, 30-odd-6 went straight through it. And, so they said that it was a frangible round. So I went on the internet. The only frangible rounds I could find were relics from World War II, and I bought them. They were like $12 each round. I think we got six of them. And, you know, people were like, you probably shouldn't shoot those. And we're like, well, we're just going to roll the dice. And we shot them. But you could hear that the powder had degraded. They were probably going half or maybe even 40% as fast as they, you know, would have been normally.
0: Barely made it out of the barrel.
1: And they still ripped straight through the roast and straight through the bone. All of it.
0: Sure. I watched the report and I other people's as well. And I saw people going, oh, well, it was a Sabo. Well, if it was a Sabo with a smaller round, it goes even through things faster. It just, mm-hmm. And again, you have those, Air Marshal, you know, 9mm that don't go through the plane, still they go, you know, through a neck. So yeah, absolute horse crap.
1: Yeah, I mean, it's just there's nothing there, man, on a neck.
0: So there's, no one's buying it. Slow it down, really. Undoubtedly, you watch Trump's poll numbers. Kirk gets killed. They cover up Epstein. The Iran war. He's gone from like 56 points or even higher to 30 now. Don't they get mm-hmm. that this has not worked well for them?
1: I mean, yeah, that's the other thing, is sometimes, like some of the kind of standard pushback that I get is they're like, okay, well, so why would the administration have agreed to this? I'm like, did you see Butler? I'm like, this, so it's not just that it was going to be, if it would have worked, it would have been a positive thing for their, you know, forthcoming, control of the government. But the other thing is like, it's like what you would have had to get a yes from Trump. And it's like, so what is going to motivate Trump? And immediately following the assassination, they publicly announced that they had deemed Antifa and these left-wing groups as domestic terrorists. And that unlocks the Patriot Act. And they specifically said that they were then going to be able to target the people who are funding those groups, which are undoubtedly the exact people who are trying to put Charlie in prison, trying to put Trump in prison. So it would have been the context.
0: And now let's expand on that.
1: Bury those guys.
0: 100%. Now what happened at the UFC? Now that FBI experts on, you name it. But the FBI famously hatches like 97% of these terror plots with Muslims. Same thing here. Oh, it's Antifa. Oh, it's anti-data centers. Oh, they're anti-AIPAC. Now let's ban anybody that criticizes AIPAC. That's what the Israeli operatives are calling for. And then they put out this new terrorism prospectus alert that the domestic terrorism is the main threat. And I get it. The left are terrorists. Blowing up the Teslas, I agree. But when they do something, but instead, oh, we got to surveil everybody and ban criticizing AIPAC. Now it shifts from don't kill conservatives or anybody else to, oh, if you're anti-AIPAC, you're a terrorist. And then you look at all these people they've indicted. They literally all live with their mother. Like one of them had a gun. They have like 80 IQs. None of it was real. It was all delusional crap. They called a very serious threat. They stopped. Whole thing a PR exercise. What do you think?
1: I totally agree with you. And the other thing that I noticed about that particular story was the day that they announced it, they said that they had arrested five people of a 23-person plot in a Signal group, which made me think, the Whitmer one, it was like, oh, they got two or three guys that they entrapped and then like 12 agents and informants. So if you only arrested five of the 23, then how many of the other people were just entrapping these guys? And then they ran another story after that a couple days later where they said that local law enforcement was upset that Cash had announced the arrests because it somehow jammed them up from making additional arrests, which I think was probably them, you know, responding to people pointing out that they had only arrested 5 of 23. And they're like, uh-oh. They're like, oh, well, now we can't do it. You know, we can't make the other arrests because, you know, Cash announced it or whatever. You know what I mean?
0: And that also adds a cover-up. And guys, I had this from the top of TPUSA, and then I got it from inside the cabinet. I broke all this. Remember, like 6 days after he was killed, Cash comes in. I have the president's authority. We're not looking at foreign intelligence, Tulsi Gabbard, Joe Kent, and we're not looking at the trannies that said he'll be dead tomorrow. And so I raised that TPUSA. They go, well, he didn't think they could get the convictions. Whatever. It's the proof. It's trannies. But if you don't have it's the proof, it's them, then you don't want to go there.
1: Mm-hmm.
0: Right?
1: Yep. Everybody thinks that, I don't know this to be a fact, and I'm certainly not trying to throw anybody in a jackpot, but I have always, I've been operating under the assumption that Joe Kent was the original source who publicly, you know, who got that word out that Cash had blocked their ability to look into foreign ties. And again, that's one of those things where I understand why people would be, everybody, of course, is going to assume that Israel did it because they had motive. They have a history of, you know, assassinating their detractors or people who are, you know, getting in between them and what they want. You know, you had Charlie specifically railing against the future Iran war. Now that
0: and then
1: the
0: they
1: Iran
0: said
1: war,
0: that wasn't like, true. It's right there. And then Candace released all the receipts, which I confirmed. He called and thanked me for stopping the war at Midnight Hammer. He called me and I'm like, really? Well, thank you. And he was calling a bunch of people. So I knew, plus I have the text messages, but let me just throw this at you. Let me clear it up. And I'm sure Kent was involved. It was not Joe Kent told me at the cabinet meeting with the vice president, Joe Kent, Tulsi Gabbard, a bunch of others, Susie Wiles and Trump. But Trump left the meeting. He always does that. And then Patel's like, I have the president's backing. We're not looking at any foreign involvement. You're not supposed to be involved in my intelligence, which he said he was going to abolish the intelligence arm of the FBI, get rid of the building. Her agency was created to share intelligence and be over that. So there he is doing that. I got it from somebody else. Then Harrison would never tell me his source. I knew he'd had Joe Kent on before. Harrison Smith goes to this Ron Paul 90th birthday or whatever about a month before he's killed. High-level folks come over and are like, yeah, no, Charlie's afraid they're going to kill him. He makes some calls. Joke, I'm not going to say when.
1: There's not a lot of them. You know what I mean? There's not a lot of people where I just trust their motives.
0: Oh, well, Mark Levin said, who is this
1: Charlie's
0: punk?
1: One
0: What's
1: of them,
0: he know?
1: And so is Joe Kent.
0: Only 18 combat tours, wife killed, trying to save kids with the CIA. What's he know? He's just a damn war hero, soldier. What do you know, pal?
1: Mm-hmm. Yeah, Gold Star husband, too. And they, you know, these guys, when they started their propaganda tour against him, I was like, that's an aggressive
0: move. Is it 12
1: tours
0: or 18 tours? I think it was 12 tours.
1: I think it was 11.
0: It was 11 of the Green Berets.
1: I could be wrong.
0: And then a bunch for the CIA, though. I think it was total 18 years, though. Yeah.
1: Yep. Yeah, and his wife got killed over there, too. And it, I mean, it's like, I remember one of them said that we, there was a conversation about that, and someone had belittled his service, and then they talked about his, you know, the fact that he had lost his wife in the war on terror, and someone was like, so what? He got remarried. I'm like, what? Like, who are these people? They're aliens.
0: Well, no, that was Trump. You know, Trump said, oh, he sure got remarried fast. What a year. What do you think happens when somebody blows up your wife? You better go get one real quick. You're gonna commit suicide.
1: Yeah. That was that's a bad comment. It's a bad comment for sure.
0: Well, yeah. I mean, that's like Frank Herbert's wife. I'm a fan of Frank Herbert, read a biography about him. She was dying of heart failure, and she said, honey, go get yourself a great wife right now, or you're going to end up not eating and dying. And he went and went and got married like a few months after because she told him to. I mean, you know, it's like it's the idea that you get married. Like, it's like Massey, 6 months after his wife dies, gets married. What are you supposed to do? Just slit your wrist?
1: Yeah. No, and I've made this public. I mean, I've talked about this to my wife 1,000 times, and I've said it publicly just so that in the event that ever happened, I'm like, I would support one of my friends marrying my wife. Like, I would consider that one of the most, like, loyal things a person could do. You're going to take care of my kids after I'm gone? Like, I don't – you think I want my wife living on her own? It's like, I've already vetted someone who's one of my good friends. At least I know they're solid. You know, people are like, oh, you're going to be down with them. That's just, I don't know. I mean,
0: well, here's a story. My dad called him his uncle, but really he was his older cousin. Great combat vet, incredible guy in intelligence, all this stuff. And he had his best buddy that was a big army armorer, and he died of cancer. And my dad's uncle's wife had just died of a brain aneurysm. She was pretty young. And he said, I'm dying. Please marry my wife. And you know what? He did. He married her and took care of her whole family. And that was the best thing a buddy could do. He asked him to do it.
1: That's one of the most selfless things that a person could do. And when people interpret that, I mean, obviously circumstances could make that not that, but in that situation, it's one of the most, that's the best friend that you could have.
0: Well, these people just haven't lived. They're not sophisticated. So, expanding on that.
1: Let's talk about what happened yesterday at the meeting. And I heard you.
0: Some time in the next hour unless you got to go, but I want to put bookends on Kirk.
1: Oh, no, I don't have to go.
0: What needs to happen now with Kirk? I mean, where do you see this going? Because nobody's buying.
1: I have no idea because what my theory has always been is that the plan was to do this. Erica was then going to be elevated. She was going to basically be the new Charlie. He would be advising her and, you know, he'd still be running the show behind the scenes. She would be the public face. He still runs the company or the organization. And I think, and then again, this is all just hypothesis, but I think that maybe Candace had conflict with people in high places at TPUSA, which forced them to not include her in this plan. And between the two things, which is A, what if Erica can't pull off grieving wife? And B, what if Candace smells a rat? And that's like, if Candace smells a rat, she's going to burn your house to the ground. Like, she's the last person that you would ever want with a genuine motivation to, like, bring people to justice in that situation. She's a dragon. And if you kept her on the outside of this plot and Erica's not pulling it off, so then she starts smelling a rat because she knows all of them and they're lying. At the end of the day, it's like, you know, there are a lot of people who talk to me about this. They're like, well, why wouldn't they just start giving more public, transparent answers? I'm like, because it'll look like they whacked him out. They conspired to fake whack him out. You can't come out. He's probably in the program. And so, I mean, I don't know what they're

0: to suspect. No, no. It
1: is speculation, but I've heard that from a lot of experts. But if you look at the trajectory coming out of Pennsylvania, it could have been going to New York or D.C. The word was it was going to hit the Capitol. Mm-hmm. And that's why the Happy Hooligans out of the Dakotas, but were stationed in Pennsylvania then, got the order. Actually, I heard this when it happened, but it came out in FAA tapes. They put two AIM-9s into Flight 93. That's why it was over like a 7-8 mile range. And the engine's over here, and then there's just a little smoking hole. What do you think of that B-52 blowing up and there's nothing there? Did you see that last week?
0: No.
1: Yeah, the B-52.
0: Oh. My wife was trying to show that to me, and I didn't. She was literally trying to show me that for an hour, and I can't remember what I was. No, I didn't see it. What happened?
1: We'll show it later. I have to pull it up. I mean, okay. It's Flight 93. I mean, it got shot down. They do this all the time. The Russians did it during the Afghan War, too, is that you get aircraft shot down. You don't want to admit it, so you say there's accidents back in the country. That's the oldest trick of the book. Oh, training accident with a helicopter. The B-52, there's nothing there. That's the B-52 wreckage.
0: Oh, so you're talking for inventory, like they have to inventory the fact that they don't have the B-52 anymore, so they do this.
1: Yeah, and say it just blew up and all eight died. Remember, the Air Force came out a few months ago and said they can now shoot down any of our aircraft, even 100,000 feet. And it's because...
0: I wonder who gave them that technology.
1: Our little pals over in China and Russia, yeah.
0: Yeah.
1: But let's just stop there, because we're running wild here, and it's a great interview. Moving on now... What do you want to tackle next? Because you've got the Strait of Hormuz situation. You've got what's happening in Iran. Let's hit that now. It takes a few minutes. Then I want to get into this individual, and I've seen this, and I don't know what to say, out in Palm Beach. You know, I think they might have staged Epstein's death. I think that's very legitimate. In fact, we'll talk about that at the time. But now, just looking at Trump in general, can he pull out of this before the midterms? What do you make of Israel trying to take over the military and Pentagon and the NDAA? What do you make of Levin saying now Trump's bullying Israel by not staying in a war that we're not winning, that the Pentagon said we wouldn't win? I mean, you've got a lot of astute things to say about that.
0: So yesterday, when Iran walked, you know, after, and they said, oh, you know, Trump already broke the agreement because he threatened us. And then I started looking into exactly what everybody was saying. And Lindsey Graham went on Fox News and literally said verbatim what Trump had written in the post, which they were referencing in the threats. Exactly. I mean, to the word. And he said that he had talked to Trump for 4.5 hours. And, you know, if the deal doesn't happen, then the United States is going to take over the Strait of Hormuz and we're going to start charging tolls. And we're going to whack out these guys before they even get back to Iran. And I'm looking at this going, dude, Trump already announced that the world emergency oil reserves of 4 weeks left of emergency oil reserves. Like, what are you? And if we could have just taken over the Strait of Hormuz, why would we have been making this deal all along instead of just doing that? It doesn't even make any sense. Like, it doesn't, the whole thing makes no sense.
1: But he said last week, we can't take the Strait because they've got all these short range missiles and artillery. And then he was quoting the Pentagon saying, no, they can hold it no matter what we do. They have 10-1 the amount of weapons and troops are willing to die. And then he's back to, oh, we'll just take it. Yeah. It's like you spin the dial, you get a different Trump every hour.
0: Yeah. Yeah. I mean, if I said early on that like the only negotiating tactic that I could see working, given the fact that they can keep the ships from going through the Strait, regardless of having a big, small, whatever military, all they have to do is threaten to hit them with drones, is we would have to start hitting all the ships that are going to their allies. You know, it's like a game of chicken. That's the only thing that I could see that would work, is then, cause then all of their allies are going to put pressure on them and be like, look, you need to make a deal, cause we are going to starve also. But, you know, I don't know. I don't really know what they were doing with the blockade. But either way, at this point, 4 weeks of emergency oil, we just need to make the deal and just do whatever needs to get done to not, have this thing fall through.
1: And then Mark Levin says, we're wimps. We're not like the World War II generation. Well, it took 110,000 Marines and Navy to take, just Iwo Jima, and we lost 25,000 troops fighting 23 Japanese, 23,000. Do you understand the Pentagon said 200,000 troops to take the Strait of Hormuz? Don't you understand that, Mark Levin? Don't you understand it didn't work, you dumb son of a bitch?
0: Yeah, it's crazy. How many total ground troops do we have?

0: in the entire American military.
1: Can't even deploy 300,000 ground troops right now. Period.
0: Yeah. And if we do, we're going to put like, let's say we deployed 100. We're going to put a third of our total ground troops in one spot. And I mean, the whole thing, it just doesn't even make any sense.
1: Don't forget the Strait of Hormuz is built like an impossible scenario, the worst place to invade ever. I mean,
0: yeah, that's how they held it forever. If you think about it too, this has the worst possible scenario for Israel, which means that they're going to fight real hard to keep this thing going. But at the same time, if everybody runs out of emergency oil reserves, the oil prices spike. There's going to be shortages if this deal doesn't happen. Yeah,
1: for those that don't know, I know you know this. The oil council said $150 to $200 a barrel within 4 weeks if this continues. And then
0: it's going to get much worse.
1: That's a depression.
0: Yeah. Yeah, I saw, was he on your show or was it on Tucker? I saw a guy say that we were going to see 36% reduction in output over the next 2-3 months, either way, as a result of what's already happened.
1: Yeah, exactly. It's already baked in for almost a year, the problems, and it just gets worse as we go. Like, if they totally open today, it's baked in big recession.
0: Yeah. I don't know. What would you do in terms of dealing with, our greatest ally over there? Because they painted themselves into a corner, and which makes us painted into a corner. There is no other way to interpret this that I can tell other than Iran's power in the region and the world has gone up 10x now, because they can always just threaten to shut down the strait. And the
1: longer we stay in a military, the better it is for them. Yeah. Which the Pentagon told Trump, don't do it. And Israel knew that and lied to him. And the IDF didn't. They said, don't do it. But the Mossad and Ben-Gavir and Netanyahu did. That's why Trump says, I've lost a lot of respect for Israeli hardliners. Yeah. Cause you let them con you. It doesn't let you out of it. We understand you didn't start the thing. You're not the most guilty, and it's good he's trying to pull out, but. I mean, that's all Trump can do. Here's what Trump can do to Israel. He's already pulled the refueling tankers. He just says, that's it. He has to bite the bullet. He has to say, I'm cutting off all military aid. Tell AIPAC, you go ahead and try to primary people, and then they will come to heel at that point, or they'll stage a new 9/11. Because you've seen all the Israeli operatives saying, oh, we need a new 9/11. And knowing Israel's history with this particular group that is chutzpah on chutzpah, I think Netanyahu will activate sleeper cells. They'll blow up some buildings in Lebanon, Iran. I think that's why I'm inoculating the public psychologically to be ready for that.
0: Yeah, and that's a good move, because I think the only defense against that is to have so many people talking about it that they know that we'll see right through it. You know, did you see that story? I saw it on Glenn Beck's show where there was the dam in Mobile, Alabama, and they were doing random, totally unrelated
1: and found an underwater professional mine on it.
0: Yes, that would blow the dam. And they just found that by pure luck. And you're like, I wonder how many of those are positioned all around the United States that can just be, if someone gives the order. A lot, probably.
1: And Israel's famous for packing Trojan horses and electronics, not just pagers. Let's come back and finish up with this. And then I want to get into, where's Larry Silverstein? You think you know where he is. We'll be right back. Stay with us. Took him 2 years to do it. When Bigley came on as our sponsor, now the owner of the Auctions Network and then the main backer, I said, I want gravity-fed filters. I sent him the test for previous sponsors, and I said, these guys fell off. Their quality wasn't as good. I got rid of them. This happens to these companies. There's only out of more than 50 gravity-fed companies, 3 or 4 that have the very best filters that cut everything out. They're stainless steel, and they start cutting the quality for whatever reason. I said, I want the highest rated stainless steel. I want a clone of these products, but even better. And I want filters rated this high or higher. They went out, took them 2 years. They did it. This is something everybody needs, everybody wants. There's a giant market of folks that know how wonderful gravity fed filters are and know what quality is. We have all the tests published on the site. It's the best. There are companies selling filters that the stainless steel isn't as nice, anywhere close, and the filters aren't even the highest rated. They're selling the damn things for $400. They're selling units similar to ours, aren't even as good, for $500 retail, discounting at $400. These babies are $300, even lower for VIP members. There is very small markup. The markup is not even 100% in these, okay? And when you're VIP, it's even lower. That is the best deal. This is a home run. This is the best. 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I mean, this is a big investment here. 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

0: All right, I want to finish up with Israel, just after our guest leaves us, and went back into Israel and 9/11, because they're saying, how dare you say we had a motive? How dare you say we were involved? Oh, come on. Take 10 hours to go into the evidence. We'll hit some of it here today. Finishing up, you also sent me some clips of British Colonel Richard Kemp at this big Jewish conference last weekend that Mark Levin and Netanyahu were at. And at the same conference, the Israeli ambassador to the U.S., and I said that on purpose, Huckabee says, I'd rather live in Israel than the U.S., and I think Trump may fire me any day. So they're really, and you got Levin saying, Trump, how dare you bully Israel, the arrogance of that. But here's Richard Kemp saying he's happy to be a goy, which means, I guess, a cattle or a subhuman servant. And then I have at the World Jewish Conference another billionaire saying the same thing. So this is this new thing they're doing. And I don't want to be on the Israel beat. I don't want to be attacking Israel. I know this isn't all of
1: me either.
0: But, I mean, Israel's really gone on crazy town megalomania behavior. Here's a clip.
2: I speak as a goy, a mere goy. The Jews upon the face of the earth to be a light unto nations. And they are, Israel is being that light in defense of its own country. And I think most particularly, not just in military technology, but in the way in which those extraordinary men and women of the IDF have shown the world how to fight. And many countries in Western Europe, which are going to face this violence, will be looking to Israel to see how they're going to fight. So the narrative is one thing, but action, I think, is even more important.
3: Why should Zionism be an idea and a goal that only Jews can embrace? I'm a goy, and I'm a Zionist, with all my heart, out of conviction, and with passion. First, we need a zero-tolerance policy towards open hatred of Jews. All anti-Semites in word and deed, regardless of their origin, must be expelled wherever legally possible. British politician and Conservative Party leader Kayme Badenoch put it clearly and courageously, I quote, anything that's inciting violence against Jews has got to go, quote end. We need this statement and its consequences not only in Britain, but in
0: every
3: democratic
0: country. That's the CEO of Axel Springer, a billionaire. I'm not going to go into the whole thing. He says we got to censor everybody, silence everybody. They have the head of the World Jewish Conference a month ago saying, we're losing. We spent billions of dollars propagandizing the Americans, and they hate us more. Because you're out in the open trying to run things and running things and primarying people and then saying, you're bullying us. How dare you? Where do you see this ending? Where do you see an off-ramp for Israel? I think Trump should back Netanyahu's opposition. What do you think?
1: The whole thing, like, I have nothing but love for everybody. Everybody. I got no conflict with anyone except for when specific decisions and actions that are being taken are clearly in opposition to positive outcomes for the United States. And, you know, and obviously if they cross over into, you know, barbaric behavior that's hurting women and children. And so, like, you know, but that thing about the, I'm just a goy thing is just so, I just thought it's so bizarre. Who would open a speech like that? And it's like, just be normal, man. Like, is that required of you to speak in that environment? You have to say something like that. It's super weird. But if, you know, if that represents an ideology that leads to, you know, why they behave the way that they do, that could explain a lot of it. But
0: well, let's say what it is. This is public bootlicking. Sorry, go ahead.
1: Oh, yeah. No, exactly. Absolutely. And, you know, it's no different than, you know, that you want to talk about the woke Reich, you know, where they're like, oh, the woke Reich. It's like, nearly identical. They have the same exact tactics as the far left did during the 2020, all the Black Lives Matter stuff. It's all the same. They call them names. They make people come out and act like that. You know, they have the FBI agents all take a knee back then. It's just, it's like, you would think that they would have been paying attention during COVID and recognize, like, this does not work anymore. This is the opposite of effective. It is going to be a huge negative effect on whatever you're trying to do. It doesn't work. Everybody recognizes it instantly. It's bad for business.
0: 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And that's from Dickie. 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We're keeping Alex Jones on the air.
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0: You know, I've been on air 32 years before there was social media, before people were, most people were even really on the internet. It really wasn't much news on the internet. You couldn't really find news. It was mainly just little, you know, silly pictures. And you'd go to a website and click on things and a parrot would talk to you. I mean, it was just, but as it developed, people would always ask me, well, who are you paid by? I mean, what agenda are you on? And that's because I learned most talk shows back at the time were bought and paid for. There was a lot of control who could get on air and what was happening. I kind of showed up right when the internet was finally getting more ubiquitous, so I was able to break out kind of under the radar. But so when you see all these different influencers, a lot of other people, they are part of a camp or they're controlled by their sponsors, but there are more and more people who aren't. And I think that's people like Jesse on Fire, and that's really scaring the system. And we're not right-wing, we're not left-wing. I mean, I'm a populist in modern parlance, you could say conservative, but I'm more of a Thomas Jefferson guy who's a classical liberal. These terms really don't mean anything. Are you for more human freedom and liberty or less? Are you pro-team humanity or pro-globalist? And I've always tried to cover all the big power structures and groups trying to take American liberty, like the communist Chinese, big tech. Israel's always been there trying to control our foreign policy. The leftist Jewish lobby trying to censor, but there was other groups doing it. But now, in closing on Israel, I want to move this other topic. It really is in the Defense Authorization Act to integrate and merge and be given all of our intelligence and all of our weapons and profit from it as if it co-owns us. I mean, it's a merger. It's a marriage. It's an integration. It's a fusion. These are terms they use. And then experts have looked at it and said, no, that's what it does. And the Senate Intelligence Bill copies it. They've got 15 bills that do this. That's an attempted coup. And Netanyahu says that's his answer to Congress wanting to cut the money and then primarying people. And so I was asking, you got cut off by the break and I was interrupting with something you were previously saying, but what is Israel's off-ramp? Because I want to be clear, you've got all the former Mossad chiefs, most of their top generals, they're on Israeli TV saying, look, this will destroy Israel in the end. If you think out, they're going to take Lebanon, they're going to attack Turkey, they want to go out. It's like a fat person at a buffet who orders like 20 plates. You might eat 10 plates, you can't eat 30. And if you're a person who understands geopolitics, military, and you listen to even the other experts, they're saying this is a disaster. Now, Trump knows he got bravadoed and chutzpahed into this. That's admitted. Now he's pissed, saying he lost respect for Netanyahu and people. Okay, then, get on the off-ramp. So how? But leaving Trump out of it and then back to Trump, how does Israel off-ramp this? Is there any hope of that? And how does Trump off-ramp it in closing? And then we'll move to the last topic.
1: Honestly, I have no idea. I mean, the reason I never spoke about this region until the Iran war was because I don't like talking about things where I don't feel like I have like a full throttle, you know, 360 degree understanding of a topic. And over there, I'm like, I don't know enough to talk about this. It was only when Trump got us into the Iran war. Like that was it. All through the Epstein stuff, I was very, very consistent that I'm like, I don't think Trump is dirty on Epstein in the way that they are saying that he is. I don't see it that you have the attorney who represented the 234 victims in the 2004 case And all of them said Trump was if they even interacted with him, that he was a gentleman and kind to them and had no, you know, his hands weren't dirty at all. The lawyer confirmed that. And so I'm like, what? He just didn't touch any of these ones when he was best friends with him. He's doing other stuff. It doesn't make any sense to me. But as soon as he attacked Iran, that's when I went rip and did a complete and total flip, because that was as crystal clear as you could possibly be. That was the core foreign policy promise, no foreign wars, and you attacked Iran. And so then you have to start looking around. You're like, why did he do this?
0: And it turns out it's confirmed exactly he was never even briefed on the Strait of Hormuz, which I saw you, even before the war started, saying Strait of Hormuz will be closed, which everyone knew. He didn't even have the basic understanding.
1: And you got to ask, how is that even possible? You know, how does that happen? And as soon as they closed the Strait, I remember instantaneously having a conversation with someone a lot smarter than me. And I'm like, this is checkmate, right? And he's like, yeah, it's checkmate. I mean, you knew immediately. It's like, this is checkmate. How are we going to solve this problem without boots on the ground, which has always been a huge, you know, red line. I mean, I guess the attack in the first place was a red line, but boots on the ground is a real red line.
0: The Pentagon said next it'll be ground troops straight to Hormuz. They told him. He told Tucker last time they talked about 3 weeks in, he goes, don't worry, it always ends up okay, anything I do. Well, it's not, by the way, Tucker's on tomorrow, 1 p.m. It's not ending. It's not ending the way Netanyahu told him. And Netanyahu knew they were suckering us into full quagmire regime change. They knew it was going to cause a world economic problem, but Israel pigheadedly didn't care.
1: Yep. And one thing I could say is that when Trump gets into a position where people are being critical of him, he starts to kind of spaz out and he starts saying things that he shouldn't very, very quickly. Like, example, where they're calling him a pussy. So he says, well, listen, I had no choice. We only have 4 weeks of emergency global oil reserves. And you're like, why would you have told Iran that? Why would you tell them that? Now they have like the leverage to, now they know you have no choice. They can do whatever they want. The other thing that he did early on that was similar to that was when Japan and the United States were at that summit, and the Japan chancellor was like, why didn't you tell it? Or I'm sorry, the journalist was like, why didn't you tell Japan that you were thinking about doing this? And he's like, why didn't you tell us that you were going to do Pearl Harbor? And I was like, dude, that's our ally that's 97% reliant on Middle Eastern oil. How do you think that's going to translate into Japanese in the newspapers? And it was like his poll went down like, I don't know, 1,000,000% instantaneously. It's like, this is dumb. You know, it's just a dumb thing to say.
0: And for those that don't know, the Japanese, particularly with face saving, they've always said we're the boss, basically did whatever we said, because under their system, we beat them, so they had to sit there and go along with it. But then you don't rub it in 80 years later. They took that as a rub it in, not as a little cutesy joke about, yeah, you snuck attack us. And, you know, plus he's saying, and I committed the crime you did, ha, ha, ha, which was also dishonorable. And they just don't even know how to interface with it. They don't even know how to deal with it. But what about the other statements? Are you concerned about the pain American households are feeling? No, I don't think about anybody's pain, any individual American's pain. I only think about war. We're in a war now. Or I don't care about Medicare and Medicaid or health care or child care. We're in a war. Or, sir, what about inflation? It's really high. I love inflation. He acts more and more like a baby.
1: Yep. And those kind of comments, too, you just got to ask yourself. It's like the media has done such a good job about making, you know, things like Medicaid, Medicare about, some kind of political partisan divide where if you are not in one of these camps, this is just common sense. You're like, how much are we spending to go and destroy infrastructure and things over there? And we're complaining about what was the cost that I was reading about? That's this huge line item that we need to cut to give poor people basic health care. It's like, it just doesn't make any sense.
0: Well, exactly. Just the inflation is killing the recovery. It's costing us in the aggregate trillions. Exactly. Mm-hmm. And then we're talking about tens of billions shortfall here. And look, we do have to change it. We do have to innovate. We do have to cut some things. But you don't, right before midterm, go, screw your Medicare and Medicaid. And I don't care if you're in pain. I mean, it's like if the DNC was sitting around and saying, if we could mind control Trump, what would we have him say to make them lose? Have him start a war with Iran, destroy the economy, say he doesn't care about the average American's economic peril, say you love inflation, and say you don't care about Medicare and Medicaid.
1: And then I throw in there that if you care about the Epstein crime, then I don't want you as a supporter. That's
0: exactly
1: a good one.
0: And, and, And Epstein's a hoax.
1: And it's a Democrat hoax. Yep.
0: And then
1: ludicrous.
0: And then you and I are supposed to then, who've been Trump supporters in the past, better than Democrats, we're the traitors, Qatari agents, because we're saying this is a horrible idea. But we're vindicated now. But the Trump worshippers, maybe 30% of his base that's left, they don't care. They think if they just agree with him that it's magic, it's like Q stuff, and everything's going to be okay. It's not okay.
1: No. And they get, I mean, any time that I'm soft on my critique compared to lots of other people, I just go, why? Like, perfect example, when I said, why would you have said that we only have 4 weeks of emergency global oil reserves into a microphone at G7? There is no 4D chess here. That's just an absolute political, strategic, negotiating blunder of epic, historic proportions.
0: And it's like saying in the last...
1: That's just what it is.
0: It's like at the end of a poker game and saying, I don't have any cards.
1: Yeah. Here, I'm all in, and I got nothing.
0: That's 3D chess, bro. You didn't know that?
1: Yeah. Yep. And then coming over the top with that, if they don't sign, then we're just going to invade the Strait of Hormuz. Like, you know, all in, have nothing, and then you just show them your cards face up. You're like, go ahead, call if you want, you know. Just makes no sense. Makes no sense.
0: And, but here's the deal. He's 80 years old. He doesn't sleep. And I don't want to say he's got dementia, but, I mean, it's out of control. And, well, what is your prognosis for the midterms? Because that's why I'm so mad. I want Trump to succeed. So we got Trump over here kind of flailing around. He's like a light bulb going out. It kind of brightens for a minute, and then it goes out, and it gets even brighter. So I'm like, oh, look, it's bright. Oh, it's dark. And meanwhile, the Democrats are like, we're in a big tank, and there's a wall with another tank of starving piranhas on the other side. And I'm sitting there, you know, Trump's outside the tank, and he can open it up. It's locked. Like, please let me out of the tank. He's like, nope, not let you out of the tank. And then I'm watching the clock, and the piranha gate's going to open, and we're all going to get eaten. I mean, that's how I see Trump.
1: That's exactly how I feel. Because, I mean, there is no scenario under any circumstances that I would vote for the DNC candidates. I mean, like, what's his name? In New York,
0: Mondami.
1: Mondani, they passed a law in New York that, it was another one of these woke gender things. They just did it. And you're like, what are they?
0: Yeah, they're going bankrupt and you get hundreds of millions of dollars to cut penises off.
1: Yeah. And then you got like 5 minutes ago in my mind, I was locked in my house and I had people telling my kids they had to put masks on or else they couldn't go to school and they had to take shots. We left. That's why we live in Texas. We left California because they took our kids' medical exemptions away on their vaccines because my oldest had been injured and both my wife and I had, you know, we went through all this genetic testing and they literally made our legal medical exemptions illegal all at once. Every single person.
0: That's right. When you have a doctor saying anybody damaged by a vaccine, they'll tell you never take one again. I know people this happened to. I didn't know it happened to you. You're like, I have a medical doctor saying no. They're like, screw you. We own your body.
1: Yeah. Your kids have to take all 50 of these or else they can't go to school, private school, public school, whatever. So we just bounced.
0: Well, that's why so many people, I use Cat Turd, who's on X. People aren't on X and know who he is. He just worships anything Trump says. Every mistake is godlike. You know, everybody that's right is wrong. I think people like that are just starstruck, and they just know Trump's better than Democrats, so they just think cheerleading will make him succeed. No, you have to get on his ass to keep Mark Levin and them from controlling his brain. So now Trump sounds just like you and I. The Strait's closed. We got to end it. Lost a lot of faith for the Israel hardliners. They were wrong. We got to off-ramp. Israel better start appreciating us. We're the only ones saving you. That's what I've been saying. And then do I get an apology? And I'm not singling him out, but just Cat Turd's kind of the gold standard of idiocy. Do I get an apology from him that your Lord and Savior now sounds just like me, Cat Turd? No, I don't. I was trying to save your Lord and Savior. I was trying to get your Lord and Savior to stop it.
1: Yeah, you get to differentiate at least between the MAGA loyalists who are going to back Trump all the time or the make-believe ones that are going to back Israel all the time. Now you can figure out who's who at least. You know what I mean?
0: Well, that's it. Anybody now for this war is openly an Israeli operative.
1: Yeah.
0: Which we know Netanyahu, exactly that. They've spent $500 million last year. They just earmarked a month ago, $768 million more for paying influencers. So when you see this mindless crap and you know, people, oh, arrest anyone that criticizes AIPAC, that Laura Loomer, you know, or censor everybody. I mean, come on, Laura. Laura's like, I don't work for Israel. Mark Levin, I don't work for Israel. Bull crap, bro. What do you make of that?
1: Same. I mean, it's obvious. Again, it's easy to identify now because there is, I mean, especially, again, the 4 weeks of oil reserves, as soon as he says that at G7, you are like, there is no conversation here. Israel needs to stop bombing Lebanon now, obviously, so that we can get this deal done. And if you are saying something different, explain yourself. Why is that figure that he just announced not so overwhelmingly concerning to you that it trumps every other possible consideration?
0: I agree. Here's another analogy. Let's say you're in round three UFC and you get knocked down, ding, ding, ding, the bell. But the referee doesn't know that the guy hit you and suddenly you've gone blind. Let's just say from a concussion. And you don't tell your corner you've gone blind. You're going to get back up and get hurt even worse. But Trump essentially went over to the referee and said, I can't see. I've got, but didn't say I tap out. Doesn't matter. You tell the rep, I can't see. He's going to go, that's it. Call the fight. Saying, oh, we're out of oil. They win, which they already know that. But the point is, why would you say it? I know why you go back to this. It's so crazy. It's fundamentally the opposite of good strategy.
1: Yeah, it's like negotiating 101. This would be like they could write an entire chapter in a book using this is the example of how to, you know, in the art of war, if you're weak, you act strong. And if you're strong, if you want to potentially trap them when you're strong, you act weak. But, you know, when you're weak, which we are because we're about to run out of oil, you don't tell everyone in the world that we are as weak as we've ever been because you can't run society at all without oil. And we only have four. We're going to run out in 4 weeks. It's like 4 weeks. Like that.
0: Well, it's like they have books about how to win friends and influence people. This new book Trump's writing is The Art of the Deal. It's the art of destroying yourself and your country very quickly.
1: Yeah, we got to get the deal done.
0: All right, let's shift gears.
1: Like I
0: go ahead.
1: I was just going to say, I saw something before I came on, though, that it sounds, again, this did come from a very heavily MAGA positive X account, but they did say that J.D. Vance had just gotten Iran to agree that part of the funds that were going to get released to them was now going to be able to be spent on American farm products. So, like, they were going to be buying food from us.
0: Oh, yeah. And also,
1: and so if that's accurate. That's like worst case scenario the worst case for Israel would be us having a good relationship with Iran out of this.
0: No, thing. I agree. And Iran has confirmed they're saying they will take inspectors that they're not going to enrich to weapons grade. So that's another big announcement. Yeah. All right. Let's look at this. Yeah. People can't stop debating these comparisons. Jesse on Fire on X. And I've seen this guy for a month. They say he's Jeffrey Epstein. He looks about 95% like him. You look at the teeth and think it's him. What would the point be of him parading around in Palm Beach? Tell us about this guy.
1: Honestly, I mean, I saw that, you know, there's all kinds of stuff out on him and I just wasn't even paying attention. And I saw the TikTok where the person had the comparison of the teeth and I looked at the lower teeth and I looked at it. I'm like, okay, well, I can't verify that this is actually Palm Beach Pete's teeth and that this is actually Jeffrey Epstein's teeth. So I didn't think a lot about it. But then I had someone who I know personally who went to the Aiden Ross fight. You know, the Aiden Ross put on that big fight where Menery fought against Johnny Manziel. And he spent a very long time with Palm Beach Pete off camera. And he was like, listen, dude, he's like, I'm telling you, he's not even hiding the ball. It's him. And I was like, really? He's like, he wanted me to know. And he's, you know, he told me some specific stories. I'm like, out the guy. But when he said that, I was like, I'm like, okay, so let me actually take a look at this then, you know, cause I know this guy. And so I then went and sourced the two pictures, you know, and since Palm Beach Pete had the teeth comparison go viral, since then he has done like a dozen posts where he gives an absolutely perfect view of his bottom teeth on purpose. And the very first one that he did was he puts himself in a dentist chair. He's all, hey guys, where in the world is Palm Beach Pete? I'm here getting my teeth fixed so no one compares my teeth to that really bad guy. You know who I'm talking about. So I went into some of the public, you know, Epstein pictures. It's very hard to find a photograph of Epstein's bottom teeth, but there's one, and I found it. And I found it in like a .org, you know, like that's the picture, the one on the left. And when you look, the only you know, he's had him shaved down. But if you just look at the numbers, it's like number one is forward on both of them. Number two is back on both of them. The two in the middle, it looks like he's had some Invisalign and those are improved a little bit. But then the other ones, they are identical, forward and back. And then I was like, I wonder if anybody's looked at his ears, because that's how you knew the corpse was not him, you know, from the original announcement. Like, oh, here's Epstein's corpse. And you look at the ear, they're like, okay, that's not him. And so when I looked and I did research on what can be changed with plastic surgery and what can't, and the center part, the cartilage structures, that you can't change those, but you can change the outside. So I looked at the cartilage. And so, you know, I looked at that, and then someone sent me another thing, which had him, you know, there was a, like, he showed the same stutter in an interview as Palm Beach Pete and another one as in one of his depositions as Jeffrey Epstein. And then another guy showed me that he had, you know, emails where his assistant was setting up appointments with a very prominent plastic surgeon in New York, and I'm him. And, you know, now when I look at his content, it's like he knew, you know, he got a nose job, obviously, and probably lost about 15 pounds. That's like, that literally is, and, you know, he's had a little bit of adjustment to his teeth. And I'm marveled by that he, if it is him, that he knew that no one mainstream would take it seriously, no matter what you pointed at. It's unbelievable. Cause I look and I'm like, oh my God, it's like, this is really him. And then when I look at his posts, I'm not going to lie, I laugh every single time because he's so overtly trolling people who have figured it out that it's hilarious.
0: Well, there are also photos
1: of Palm Beach
0: months after he died of a guy from a drone getting out of an ATVs, and it looks just like Silverstein. Looks just like Epstein.
1: Yep.
0: At his island.
1: Yep. There's another. I think I saw another one at Zorro too. Like the same type of thing where there's a picture. You know, and I think he's got his arms crossed on the Zorro one, and then I think the one at the island, he like, you know, pops his head up, but I don't know. I mean, listen, I did it. And I mean, I put that whole thing together, put it out. And I thought that was like, I thought it was a headshot. I was looking, you know, to me, I'm like, this is a wrap. And I've showed it to a lot of really smart people. They're all, I don't know. There's some people who are really smart all, and they're like, oh yeah, that's him for sure. But I don't know. A lot of people are still not.
0: Well, let me back you up here.
1: I mean, there's no way to know for sure.
0: Let me back you up here. And if you can stay, you gotta go understand, but I'm going to play these clips.
1: Yeah. No, we're good.
0: Remember that on 4chan and 8chan, they had a whistleblower that came out like 45 minutes before it was announced anywhere that Epstein had killed himself, but he didn't really kill himself, and that they brought him out the back and brought another body out the front. All that matched later.
1: Yep.
0: And then you start adding everything else to it, and he was telling everybody, I'm getting out of here soon. And that's the type of witness protection program they do for a CIA Mossad operative. He was actually the head of the Trilateral Commission, it turned out. For David Rockefeller as his stand-in. That's in the document. It's more powerful than I thought. And so Trump wants it all shut down. And so then you have Hillary Rodham Clinton's brother that looked just like Epstein died a few weeks before. He's a spitting image of the body they wheel out. You start adding all this together. It's definitely not Epstein there. They didn't know somebody would get a snapshot of him, of the body. And so you add all that to this. And then all of a sudden, Cash Patel and Bongino, that had always covered what we're covering, that clearly he didn't kill himself, put out videos saying it's all there. And first it's a minute missing, then 10 minutes missing, and then it's all doctored. Stay there. I want to talk about this. We know there's a cover-up. And then it turns out Trump wants a cover-up of Butler right to the top. And Tucker can confirm all that. He's on tomorrow. Because I was at Tucker's house whenever he was getting these calls about some of it. He told me some of it off record, but now he's gone public. I can talk about it. And just remember, my source was not Joe Kent about that cabinet meeting about Cash Patel saying don't look at foreign involvement in Charlie Kirk. It was other folks.
1: I never heard that he was. I just heard that was just a rumor that I had.
0: No, I'm not saying you're wrong. Internet. I'm not saying he couldn't have been sourced somebody else. I'm just saying I had other sources. There are billions of ways for people to be culturally, spiritually, politically, environmentally engaged. And there are millions and millions of different programs and podcasts and radio shows and things around the world out of the 10 million people on this planet. But on the record, what we've done at InfoWars, and this is just the second leg of that at alexjoneslive.com, has changed the world. Our guests, our callers, our researchers, our reporters, and my overall futuristic analysis and view of the destiny of humanity, which I don't claim to be 100% accurate, but it's definitely proven to be a good template to observe the world, has had a giant effect on the globalist do not like it. So when you share that local ad hoc station that you listen to and tell those you share it with to share it, it changes the world. When you say this is the forbidden information at alexjoneslive.com that has the free audio and video feeds and archives and shows and articles, you are literally going in the face of the censors and the tyrants. You're changing the world. It seems simple. It seems little, but it's not, because we have millions of listeners and viewers. And if we can leverage that out to millions more and have them leverage it out, that creates the chain reaction. And all the great guests and hosts we've had on over the years who were already great, successful, they'll tell you how much more their shows blew up once they were on air here with this operation. We are here to get the next generation, black, white, old, young, to awaken to the epic time that we're all alive in right now and take action. So your word of mouth is key, your prayer for the broadcast is key, and supporting us financially is so key. And we make it symbiotic, where everything you get at thealexjonesstore.com will empower you, will enrich you, and will be an adventure. 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So be sure and check those out, and I thank you for your support. But wearing these out in public, meeting like-minded people, spreading the word, it's an adventure in and of itself, and it funds this operation, which is exposing the next pandemic, the next attempted lockdowns, the next big globalist war. You are financing your own future for a better future and better destiny when you keep this broadcast on the air. But you can also experience the info war on the ground wearing these great shirts. Also, we have the new dual carbon platinum gravity fed filter, the highest quality gravity fed carbon filters that are the highest rated, cutting out all of the hundreds and hundreds and hundreds of horrible forever chemicals that are out there. And it has the highest quality stainless steel. Nobody has got a filter with better filtration. It's the highest rated, and nobody has as beautiful a filter as this, and ours is way under the price of competitors that are crap. This is the best. It's a home run by Bigley, our sponsor. We're so proud of it. Here's the issue. 1,000 of these came in. It sold out in 3 days. They got a couple thousand more coming in like late next week. Those are pre-order right now. They're going to be sold out soon, and then I'm going to stop promoting it until they get even more in, because I don't like doing pre-order. But if you want to be at the head of the line to get these while you still can, and not have to wait a month or so after that, get your order in now, right now, at thealexjonesstore.com. And while you're on the site, check out all the other great Patriot apparel, the super high-quality, military-grade belts, all the great supplements and more at thealexjonesstore.com.
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0: I know a lot of you tuned in because I said in the fourth hour today I was going to get into Israel and 9/11. But here's what happened. When I started the show, I almost tabled it till tomorrow because I got a huge stack of evidence, but it's people think this is the deepest dive ever. People always cover like one aspect. Ooh, breaking. It's the biggest thing ever. I was covering it back when it all happened. I've been reviewing my books, my films, getting more clips. And the researcher here that knows as much as I do, Thomas, works like 6 days a week. He's out Mondays. I got him this morning. He's like, hey, where's Thomas? I want the file on that. And I'm like, oh, he's not here today. And I'm like, well, I'm still going to cover it. And I'm like, yeah, maybe I won't. Now that this guest, we're covering all these important issues. And don't worry, talk about Israel a lot. We're not covering up for them. That tomorrow, I promise, 1 hour on this. 1 hour. In fact, check the schedule with guests. Probably fourth hour again. And I will do an entire hour on it with even more. It's like that old ad in the 70s that we will sell no wine until it's time. When I get over this, the problem is I'll start researching and find even more and remember even more. And then I may do 2 hours on it tomorrow. I don't know if you want to listen to that. But I will get to it tomorrow, okay? It will happen. It will happen. But continuing with the Mossad operative, Jeffrey Epstein, also CIA, the biggest takeaway, well, there's so much in the Epstein files, is They're talking about eating people. They're talking about the sex slaves are at the hotel. I mean, it's there. It's going on. The human cloning, the genetic engineering, Zorro Ranch, underground base there. That's all confirmed. Snorkels up at the top. Massive cover-up going on. And then you've got this guy that looks, got 95% like Epstein in Palm Beach. And I'm not saying it's Epstein, but I do think things lean towards him staging his death and then them just doing some cosmetic surgery on it and things. Do we know Jesse on Fire, that people can find on X at Real Jesse on Fire, Instagram Real Jesse on Fire, X at Real Jesse on Fire, and YouTube Jesse on Fire. Do we know who first reported on Palm Beach Pete? Like, when did he first service? I think that's important.
1: So he popped up because someone was just driving next to him, supposedly, and they filmed him driving in his car, and then he, you know, and it went viral. Like, hey, is this Pete? It's like, I mean, you're talking like a few months ago. But if you want a perfect example of what I'm talking about him trolling everyone once, I mean, this is well after everybody's been talking about it being him. Play that clavicular clip with sound. It's super quick. It's like 15 seconds. But that one where my shout out to clavicular, play that with sound. Super quick.
0: Let me show you the clips. I've got you on the teeth. Oh, sorry, I was eating a piece of sandwich.
1: The one I'm talking about is number 6.
0: Okay, here's a clip.
7: Hey, everybody, listen up. It's Palm Beach Pete here. Clav, I'm a big supporter of facial reconstruction, and you're getting a lot of shade on the internet, and that's not right. You continue doing you. I'm a big supporter. Peace out, Palm Beach Pete.
0: So
1: I can't help but laugh every single time, dude. It's so like my wife, every time that she watches it, she laughs and she's like, yeah, but I'm not convinced it's him. I'm like, the whole reason it's funny is if it really is him. It's hilarious. Like he's that confident that nothing comes of any of this, that he can just throw that on the internet in everyone's face and then run for mayor.
0: Or maybe he's just a good sport. I mean, I've said that I'm Bill Hicks. I've had probably 20 times now. I'll be at a restaurant. Barton Springs was the last time it happened. And I'm sitting there with my.
1: Look, it's possible, but you know, if you look, if you put their faces side by side, look at their chins, because like a nose job changes a person's face so drastically that it's kind of a gigantic change.
0: Hey, have we done this? Have you compared his legs? Because there's shots of Epstein in shorts. Hey guys, back that up to when he's walking, and let's find a shot of Epstein in shorts. We need to look at the legs, but go ahead and play clip 64.
1: He's definitely lost weight. If it is him, he's lost a lot of weight. But the other thing too is I very intentionally do not even, I've never done a lick of research into this guy at all on purpose, because if it is Epstein, I don't want any, all I cover is stuff that they've put out, you know, like, oh, you put this out, I'll talk about it. I'm not trying to research this.
0: Here's clip 64. Here it is.
8: Hey guys, we're in the rivers of Palm Beach Peak now. He's in his backyard on the beach. And I notice there's no lounge chairs. There's no cabana service. When I put my hat in the roof in Nayara Palm Beach, that is going to be on my platform. Free setup at the beach. Free setup at every pool. Palm Beach for mayor.
0: Is he really running for mayor?
1: Yeah, he is. Well, he says he is. And he said that, so that he did a lie detector test also on a podcast, and they asked him, he said that he lived in New York the exact same years that Epstein lived in New York. He lived in Palm Beach the exact same years that Epstein lived in Palm Beach. They asked him if he had ever been at the same place as Epstein. He said that he had been at a party that Epstein was at. It's crazy. He's saying, he also says that he's doing a DNA test right now. He's like, yeah, I'm doing a DNA test, so I'm going to prove I'm not Jeffrey Epstein. I'm like, where would you have gotten Jeffrey Epstein's DNA, guy? You know what I mean?
0: Oh, well, let me just say to my producers, I want to get Palm Beach Pete on.
1: I cannot wait to watch that. I will watch that with an ear-to-ear smile.
0: Do it, guys. Here he is with some hot chicks. You know what? I don't think it's Epstein. I think he's Ashkenazi Jew, New York Jew, similar genetics. You know, that's, again, that's how a Labrador, black Labrador retriever that's of the, you know, best in show. Every year, I'm not a huge dog fan here, but I'll try to go to my mom. She likes it. We'll try to watch the Westminster Dog Show. And you'll see the black lab, and it looks just like the one from the year before, even though it's not. I mean, it's inbreeding. I mean, I just think he's trolling everybody. Maybe you're right. Maybe it is him, but here
1: it's
0: he is.
1: Possible.
0: Here he is with some ladies. Here we go.
9: Guys, it's Palm Beach Peak. Where in the world am I now? I'm with these beautiful ladies, and I'm gaming, and I can't stop winning.
10: We love you. Shopping. I see you. Let's go shopping.
9: Okay, let's go shopping.
0: Well, it's Epstein and the ladies again.
1: Right, so I'm saying. I mean, listen, one thing people learn about me real fast is there's no hill that I'm going to die on. Like, if people are like, oh, I think you're wrong about this. I'm like, maybe.
0: Hey, listen, stuff's so weird. I don't blame you. I'm only covering it now because you were on as a guest. I haven't touched it yet, even though it's been out for months, just because, you know, here's the deal. It was declassified in the 60s, the CIA at Plum Island brought in Nazi scientists and weaponized syphilis and called it Lyme disease and released it. People wouldn't even believe that when I had the declassified congressional documents. So I never got into UFOs and stuff. You couldn't prove one or the other because people couldn't even believe it. We have executive orders about martial law and forced labor camps and FEMA, you know, since the 80s. People don't believe that. They can go read the damn executive order on the government website. So to me, that's why I stay away from this stuff. But I think it's important also just to examine the phenomenon because people, it looks like a terrible day he's having, I'll tell you that. I like that champagne and what it's doing. Love that waterfall. Yeah. But seriously, love God's creations. But seriously, you can't blame anybody when they've been lied to so much now, not believing anything they're told. That is the loss of confidence in the system.
1: That's the end result of all of this stuff. That's why I try really hard not to fall into the trap of just not believing anything, but it's nearly impossible because everything that comes down an official channel ends up being either a lie or so drastically skewed in one direction that it is essentially a lie, I feel like.
0: And then you get Q people that can't believe everything's a lie, so they say everything's true, the good guys are secretly in control. That's one end of delusion. The other end is everything's fake, everything's a fraud, the world is flat, the moon is made of cheese, computers aren't real, nuclear weapons aren't real, GPS isn't real, we're not real, we're a simulation, and I'm a clone because I started working out with one of Joe Rogan's trainer buddies and started doing intermittent fasting, and over a year lost 65 pounds, gained back about 15. I've lost about 10 of it. I'm 5 pounds from where I was, bitches. And by the way, I'm going down an extra 20 on top of it. So when I look like Governor Tarkin from Star Wars, because that's what I'm going to look like, when I get down to like 200, people are going to flip out and say he's a clone. Well, if I'm a clone, why is a clone suddenly skinny? Why couldn't they make a fat clone? And how does this clone sound just like me? Here's the thing. If I'm a clone, I don't know it. Got my point?
1: It's flattery, man. It's a flattery. They said a bunch of people were saying that Justin Gaethje, that he had to have had like lead in his gloves. And he's like, I saw him. He was on Rogan. He's like, that's just flattering. He's like, they say I'm on steroids. Flattering. They say I had lead in my gloves.
0: The guy he was fighting had his hands down, walking straight into straight right punches in the nose. I mean,
1: he was dead. Yeah. I mean, he was exhausted at the beginning of the third and that straight shot that Gaethje hit him with, like broke his entire left orbital bone. That break is so gnarly. His break, it's the worst orbital bone break I've ever seen because it goes all the way inside of the eye bone. It was like all, and he still fought for another two rounds. I mean, that's
0: incredible.
1: Like, yeah.
0: Yeah.
1: I mean,
0: guys, pull up Justin, Gaethje. What should we type into X to pull up the exact hit or YouTube? What'd you say? Gaethje,
1: Ilia Topuria.
0: Yeah, but it's a search. Gaethje destroys, or what would you?
1: Topuria, Topuria.
0: No, I know he's fighting Topuria, or however you say it, but I'm saying the exact headline would be like, Gaethje destroys or something like that. Because, I mean, here's the deal. I was never a professional fighter. I claim to be the toughest guy around. I've had my leg broken at a fight. People started fights. It was rough growing up in Dallas for a reason. But, I mean, I've punched somebody one time in the nose and literally torn their nose all the way off their face. Those aren't even basically gloves they've got on. But exactly, people not believing that you can do that to somebody's nose or break bones in the face obviously haven't punched somebody hard. I mean, you can kill somebody.
1: And the people who said that it was rigged, like that Ilia Topuria threw the fight, you're all, so he just fought on for 8 more minutes after he got his orbital bone broken.
0: What finally got him was the full power knee. You see the ribs buckle.
1: Yeah.
0: Folks, I don't know if you've ever been, I mean, one time I was being an idiot. Somebody was talking to me while I'm lifting weights and this is back when I was still in somewhat good shape, you know, like 15 years, 20 years ago. and I'm at the YMCA, and this guy's, okay, yeah, I'm talking to me, and I don't pay attention, and it wasn't like, it was like 170 pounds or something. It wasn't, I was doing like 10 reps. It slips out of my hand, hits me. All it did was separate two ribs. 6 weeks of pain every time I breathed, and that was nothing compared to that knee right into the ribs, folks. I'm surprised that guy could even get up and walk after that.
1: Yeah, broken ribs are there. People can't, you can't sleep. You have to sit up. It's like a broken rib is debilitating. It's a terrible recovery. Absolutely terrible.
0: I gotta have the clip. It's everywhere when you pull it up. Where's my phone? I'll pull it up. Crew's in trouble again. Sorry. Hey, let's play your report here, and then I want to finish up with some topics. Let's play 62, your original report that I think is the most compelling. And you did it yourself, and I trust you. You went out and got still shots of both their teeth, and damn it, their genetics are so close because, or it's the guy, because the way those snaggle teeth came in, the way the crowding works, the way they all lean the exact direction, yeah, you can say more time's gone on because this shot of Epstein, you know, there was from years before. So yeah, it looks like some work's been done, but it looks like the same teeth. If you didn't tell me this was even Epstein, another guy, if you showed me this pictures without the words, I'd say, yeah, that's the same guy. This guy's lost weight and looks older, which is exactly what it is. Okay, here it is. Well, we'll find the part I want. It's the not, it's the death blows, folks, but I'll come in during the break. I'll find what I want. It's fine. But let's go ahead and play this report. Here it is.
1: You can see Palm Beach Pete's lower teeth being compared supposedly to Jeffrey Epstein's lower teeth, and they appear to be an exact match. So in case anyone thought that this was not real, here are the two photos. Actually, this is actually even a better photo than the one that was used in the Facebook post. And as you can see, the teeth are identical. Okay. So that should be the end of the conversation right there. Like, what if we were going to go ahead and look at the ear? First, let's take a quick look at somebody who appears to have had a plastic surgery procedure on their ear. You're looking at pre-op on the left and post-op on the right. So here are some of the things that can be changed through plastic surgery. Earlobe size and or stretching. Fold shape. More importantly, these are things that cannot be changed. Very

0: Now, a sane person would think that that has to be the big finale, but it's not. So if you're not convinced yet, buckle up. We're not done yet. Epstein was advised to use plastic surgery to evade being caught in unearthed email. It's actually a series of emails where his assistant was setting up appointments with a prominent New York plastic surgeon in 2018, right before he was arrested.
1: It's one of the emails. This is from Leslie Groff to NYU Plastic Surgery for Big E. Paperwork for Big E appointment on July 11th, 2018. Attached, please find the paperwork for Big E. His appointment is tomorrow, Wednesday, July 9th. If you need anything else, please do not hesitate to ask. Please do confirm receipt of this email.
0: Now, obviously, connecting him to a plastic surgeon in preparation for having to go on the run is a massive piece of evidence. But there's one more huge piece that we're going to look at in this video. What if I told you that both Palm Beach Pete and Jeffrey Epstein have an involuntary speech pattern that they can't help but make, and it's identical? What would that do for you? Let's check it out.
2: Own business, and some knucklehead films me
3: as perpetrating one of the largest frauds.
2: Films me.
0: And by the way, I independently verified that both of those clips are real. There's no way to know for sure, is what someone who didn't want to either die or get sued would say. So there's no way for me to know for sure.
4: All right, so there you go. We'll table this. I want to get Palm Beach Pete on. Great producers. Please get that done. But since we mention it, more than just breaking his nose and his orbital bone with like three punches straight in, which, you know, basically won the fight then, didn't knock him out, but, you know, set the stage. I call that a death blow. I don't use the current terms. I'm not a cool sports guy like everybody else. I know everybody's religious about names and terms and everything. My point is the blows that win the fight, the grievous wounds, but the one that really beats him, he, clearly when he can barely get up and walk and then says, I can't do it, and throws in the towel, is this knee. So this isn't lead in his knee, folks. So the knee and a thrust like that's probably what, 5-10 times more powerful than a punch, full power into his ribs. I'd be surprised if those ribs weren't broken. Here it is.
5: He's in serious pain from that shot to the pain in the butt.
6: I couldn't see it.
4: Yeah, but it gets us always the same. No, once we have a vortex that starts here, we can't have what we want. That's why we're going to back it up again and we're going to show it again. Go ahead and show it.
5: Like a good entry.
4: Then he punches him in the same spot. I will assure you, I'm surprised he didn't even get up.
0: Oh my God. That's that bottom floating rib too. And that, you know, like the, that's right where you would, either like kidney or liver shot. I mean, Ilya almost finished Gaethje in the second with that body shot that buckled Gaethje. If he wasn't so tough, like almost, I mean, no one
4: comes
0: back from.
4: Look at how the lead in his gloves allowed him to do a double backflip too.
0: Yeah.
4: Man, the lead in the gloves. Did you know you can fly if you have lead in your gloves as well? Folks, back that up again. Look at the lead in his gloves when he kicks him in the rib, the floating rib. And you see the ribs just crunkle and all the muscles cave in. Look at the power of how he cheated. And the reps let him use lead in his gloves right there. The lead in the gloves is what did that. Do you believe this?
0: Everybody who's ever fought Gaethje has said no one has ever hit them harder than he did. Everyone.
4: And again, the lead allows him to do this backflip. Look at this. Look at the lead, the power of the lead. Lead is incredible.
0: Yeah.
4: All right, I'm being silly. Brother, thank you for being here. You're going to come in and guest host sometime. People can find your show. I know you do live shows at night. You also almost every day release videos, right?
0: I do. On YouTube is where all of my long-form stuff goes. And then, you know, we put some of the long-form stuff on Facebook and whatever, and then shorts on X and Instagram. But, yeah, YouTube is the primary platform.
4: All right, great job, Jesse on Fire. You've been on fire. Thank you so much.
0: Thank you very much.
4: We're going to have fun with that, clipping it out and putting it on Rumble and X. But remember, just like at InfoWars, I'm not the owner of the On Media and Bigly and all the groups we're working with, the sponsors. But you are non-exclusive license of the world. Everything I do, like if I publish a book, belongs to the world. You can reprint it, whatever. This show belongs to you. Cut it up, whole thing, re-air it, air it on local radio stations. Show them a clip of me saying they have a non-exclusive license to my films, my information, what I say on air, always have, always will. That's why the bad guys attempt to shut down my old InfoWars catalog and claim nobody else can promote it. It's already going to get

0: smashed in court because we have all the public contracts and statements and always saying it belongs to you. Because I wanted people to use this information. I want you to share this information. 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That is the next leg in the info war, the next evolution of the info war with the video feeds, the audio feeds, the live show, the archives, the articles, our great writers, more reporters coming on. 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We will continue to fight so incredibly strong, but we cannot do it without you. Now, we have launched the Start of Summer Super Kickoff Sale. 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So I guess that's three items. And then it'll be another of the great selling items. Right now, it's Ultra Methylene Blue and T3 Ultimate Iodine. When I say ultimate, the strongest, the cleanest, the best, the missing link. Now, listen to me carefully. Bigley took 2 years to do this, and I love him. I know it takes time, but I said, here's the water filter specs. I want the highest rated. There's only a few companies do this. There's a bunch of factories, you know, that do stuff, but you got to get the highest rated, and then get it triple, double tested by top firms yourself, which we published on the site. They came out with double carbon filters. There's two in each one, but that's not why it's double. Each one is a double carbon filter individually. All of the poison garbage, the forever chemicals, the lead, the mercury, the arsenic, BPAs, the atrazine, it takes it all out. It takes it all out. And it's available right now at thealexjonesstore.com. But here's the problem. It's not a problem. It is a problem. Bigley only ordered 1,000 of these, and I told them it sold out in 36 hours. They go, don't worry, 2,000 are coming in a couple weeks. That was a week and a half ago. And I'm like, great. We can sell 10,000 of these a week. Everybody knows these are the best. They can see the specs. They see the beautiful stainless steel. They know what they paid for units that weren't even as good. At the price we're selling, it's $100 under anybody else. This is the hit of the hits. But, of course, we don't have them. So the 2,000 are coming in next week, and by then they're going to be sold out. 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But everybody wants it. 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Here, I'll just show you the filter. It's right over here. I'll just grab it that way. I got old-fashioned B-roll, baby. Look at this. Ah! Ha-ha! There you go. So, this sucker does 3 gallons an hour, pool water, swamp water, tap water, you name it. Look at that stainless steel. But what's really badass, look at stainless steel top. A lot of these aren't even stainless steel. They're like tin crap. Got these big-ass filters in there, big old twin carbon filters, and then filters on under that as well. Look at that, baby. Think about your gravity fed filter. Just got a big ass filters like that? Got all this? No! Highest level! And the stainless steel. Look at that. Look at that. That is quality. The other ones have like plastic spigots. Not this. Highest quality stainless steel. Got the stand for it. Don't need to use the stand if you don't want it. Got my goofy signature on there. It's not goofy. It's kind of cool. But, I mean, that's Big Lee does that. I'm going to tell him the next one. Just put like a 1776 or something. Because I told him, I said, look, you did these belts with a cross. The 1776 in my name. I said, watch. The cross and the 1776 are going to sell out in the belts, which is now happening. And yeah, we're selling some Alex Jones stuff, but I'm not, it's like Tony Montana and Scarface's with his buddies. He goes, I want a brand of jeans with my name tattooed on girls' asses. Not quite where I'm coming from, but if you like the Alex Jones signature, that's fine. The point is, it is elegantly carved in there. But give me an overhead shot. I'll show people the signature. Something we might want to do here. Oh, my signature again. I never took it off the base. The base has it on it. How obnoxious. It's all right. The point is, I'm the craziest person there is on earth. Look at that signature right there. Let's just obsess on it all day. But look at those filters. Laser beams. Laser beams. Laser beams. All right. 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

0: Hello there, I'm Laura Lee. Thanks for tuning in to Conversation for Exploration. Tonight, Jordan Mike Maxwell joins us. He says that our modern world, yes, rests squarely upon our historical world, but he's here tonight to detail some of the arcane and forgotten ways in which the ancient mindset informs our present-day institutions. Welcome, Jordan.
1: Yeah, what a subject we have embarked upon.
0: What a subject we've embarked upon.
1: Yeah.
0: This has occupied you for how many years now?
1: In 40 years I have been involved in researching and studying the subject of occultism in politics and religion and institutions.
0: Uh-huh.
1: And by occultism I mean the classic understanding of the word occult in Latin means that which is hidden. And so much in our world that we live in is hidden from us. We use terms and words and phrases and see symbols and emblems all around us. And so much of it is hidden to us. We don't really understand why we use certain terms and why we use certain words. And most people are just not very well informed as to how the entire world really works. And so the word occult does not mean evil or bad. It just means hidden.
0: Is it mean like forgotten it, because once everyone was well aware of what some of these connections were, but we've just forgotten over time?
1: Yeah, well,
0: or were they hidden in the first place?
1: Well, I can give you some examples. most people are frightened to death when they're summoned to court, and that never, most likely has never occurred to anyone. Well, why do you even call that thing a court? Why do you go to court? Because you play basketball on a court.
0: Uh-huh.
1: You know, you play tennis on a court.
0: Right.
1: The reason why it's called a court is because it's basically a game, and the idea is that the judge is a referee, and the whole idea is to put the ball back in the other guy's court.
0: Oh, I see.
1: Consequently, it's a fascinating study of words and terms. Let me give you a better example. There are two kinds of laws in the world. Now, very few people even have heard of this, but there are only two kinds of law on the earth. One is called civil law, and it comes from the word civili, which is a Latin term. Civil law is the law of the culture of the people that live in the country. And so, therefore, it's referred to in law as, civil law is referred to as the law of the land.
0: Okay.
1: Because that's where people live, is on the land. However, there is another law which also operates on earth, and incidentally, the law of the land is different in every country, of course, because in every country, the culture is different. So you can do things in Russia you can't do in Africa, or you can do things in Spain that you can't do in England. So it's according to the custom of the people decides what is referred to as civil law or the law of the land. Now, there's a higher law which governs the whole earth, but that's a law that none of us seem to be very well acquainted with, and that is called the law of the high seas.
0: The law of the high seas?
1: Yes, the law of the high seas is the most powerful law on the face of the earth. There is nothing over it, nothing. It's the most powerful law existing on the earth called the law of the high seas. It goes all the way back. As far back as the Sumerian and Babylonian empires, it was perfected under the Roman Empire, and it has come down to us from Rome today. It is still enforced the same way as it started out in Sumeria some 7,000 years ago.
0: Uh-huh.
1: To the Roman Empire some 3,000 years ago. And today, England and America and the entire world of mankind operates under a world law, which is referred to as the law of the high seas or International Maritime Admiralty.
0: Oh, now it's been renamed to International Maritime Admiralty.
1: Right.
0: What does it say, and who would enforce this, and what about landlocked countries? Are they bound by this if they don't have access to the high seas?
1: No, they're not. All nations live under it. All nations.
0: Says who?
1: Because.
0: Do they have to agree to it? Is it like a treaty?
1: Yes. No, it's not really a treaty. It has been understood and was laid down by the ancient powers of the world and the prehistoric and the ancient world, and pretty well codified by the time it reached Egypt. And from Egypt and its influence on Rome, and Rome's, and of course Greece, and then into the modern day world, basically what the law of the high seas or the maritime admiralty law is,
0: yeah,
1: is the law of money, the law of international banking. Because,
0: oh, okay.
1: You see, you can do business here in America. You can buy things from, say, Russia, import them, and turn right around and export them to another country.
0: Right, and so all of those early cultures that traded wanted to make a law that would be bound by all the tradees.
1: That's exactly right.
0: Okay.
1: That's all it is. It's just a banking law that establishes an absolute bottom line for the whole earth to do business. It doesn't matter what your currency is worth or who you are or what your culture or color or your background of your country. It doesn't matter. We're doing business. If you're doing business, we're talking about banks.
0: What does the law say? What is it? What's on its books?
1: Well, it's called the Law of Maritime Admiralty, and goodness, where would you start? Let me give you an example.
0: What'd you say?
1: When a ship pulls into port in, say, Los Angeles and New York, say from Japan with $50 million worth of televisions, it's coming in on water to start with.
0: Mm-hmm.
1: Consequently, it is also bringing products for the exchange of money. So banks are involved. American banks are going to have to pay up to the Japanese banks who finance the Japanese industry. So banks are being paid or paying each other. Consequently, if Japan sends us materials and Americans decide we don't want to pay Japan for whatever reason, Sears and Roebuck decide they don't want to pay Japan for the $50 million in television they sent, what is Japan going to do? Well, virtually nothing.
0: Because its merchandise is over here, and they really don't have say on the law of the land.
1: Yes.
0: So that's exactly why they invoke the law of the high seas. Or
1: that's
0: this.
1: Exactly right. Mm-hmm. Now you have serious, serious problems. Because now the corporation that accepted the contract and accepted the goods and did not pay for them, now they have offended international maritime admiralty law, and you don't do that.
0: That's a big no-no.
1: You don't mess with the banks.
0: Uh-huh.
1: You can mess with your friends across the street and have little enemies around town, but you don't mess with the international banks. You owe them, you pay them, period.
0: What are they, like the mafia or something? They shake you down?
1: Well, I mean, the same people who founded the mafia founded the modern-day international banking cartels back in the 9th and 10th century. They were called the Templars, the Knights of the Temple of Solomon.
0: Oh, right, because they wanted to know how to transfer their own gold, not in physical form where someone could rob them along the crusade routes.
1: You got it.
0: But so that they could make it to Jerusalem and then have their funds transferred there.
1: And it worked out so well that there became a camaraderie among nations and bankers and traders all over the Middle East, all over the Near East, and finally into Europe, where everyone understood how this thing works.
0: But they were traders long before they were Freemasons.
1: Oh, of course. I understand that. As I said,
0: it goes back to 7,000 years old.
1: Ideas, sciences, yeah, institutions do what we call mutate. They evolve, and as they evolve, different people pick them up and evolve them higher and higher, obviously. But I'm saying that the way that we do banking today goes back to the 9th and 10th century in the Anglo-Saxon world, in the English-speaking world.
0: You did see that. The Templars were so successful, they got one of those kings after them to destroy them and nab their wealth, too.
1: Well, that's exactly the problem.
0: Then they went underground. Yeah.
1: Well, anyway, let me go back to the proposition that Japan brings in, say, $50 million worth of televisions, and they're on board the ship, and consequently, that's why we use the word today, when you're going to send a product through the mail, you're going to ship it to them.
0: Even if it goes by air. Uh-huh.
1: Yeah, because that's what a plane is. It's an airship.
0: Right.
1: Or when it goes to the moon, is a rocket ship.
0: That's why in the Enterprise they call it the bridge.
1: Yeah. So anyway, the ship pulls in from Japan, say, and it is coming in on water with products which are going to cause money to change hands. Therefore, the ship pulls into and parks where it's supposed to, and when it parks, it is referred to as in its berth. It's called berthing a ship. So the ship now sits in its berth, which is next to the dock. It has to be tied to the dock. And now the first thing the captain has to do, because we're talking about money now, we're talking about banking, it has nothing to do with who came into this country or what the culture is here. We're talking about money. Consequently, the captain of the ship has to provide the port authorities with a certificate of manifest, or a certificate showing what he is bringing in to sell and do business in this country.
0: Right.
1: So therefore, he has to have a certificate of manifest showing what it is he has brought into the economy of this country and how much is it going to make and how much do we have to pay. Now,
0: so we can calculate our gross national product. Yeah.
1: Exactly. That's
0: uh-huh.
1: it. And so consequently, many people do not realize that when you were born, you came out of your mother's water. And consequently, you are a maritime admiralty product by law because you came out of water. You came down your mother's birth canal. Consequently, it sounds silly, but in point of fact, it's lawfully correct that since you came out of your mother's water, you are a maritime product. You are what is referred to as a national product.
0: I'm a commodity.
1: A commodity. You know, you are. That's why if you're unemployed, you go to the human resource. Unemployment, you're a resource, like televisions and radio and anything else that can make us money.
0: Uh-huh.
1: You're a resource. Now, this is why when you were born, the doc has to sign your birth certificate.
0: Just like the manifest of a ship.
1: Of course. That's all it is. It's a maritime admiralty manifest. Showing that your mother brought you into the world and you are going to make money. It doesn't matter how much. The fact is you're going to make and use and make money. Consequently, you are a maritime admiralty product.
0: Hmm.
1: To show you the difference between maritime admiralty, the law of the water, and the law of the land, which is civil law, the Statue of Liberty could not be put on American land by law. It had to be put in water. So they had to build up that place out there called the island for them to put the Statue of Liberty on because, by law, it could not be put on American land.
0: Huh.
1: The reason why is because the Statue of Liberty is not the Statue of Freedom. It's the Statue of Liberty. Liberty is what a sailor gets when he pulls into port and the Navy. The Navy owns you. If you join any military establishment, you are, in point of fact, a GI, a government issue. You are owned as a piece of property. For the time you're in there, you are property. And consequently, if you have a fleet of cars, they are your property as a corporation, but if one of them gets tore up in an accident, so what? So you take it off the operating expenses. You don't cry about it. If you have whatever it is that you're losing in business, you just take it off your taxes. Well, and any time a military person gets killed, there's nothing to cry about. It's just a piece of property. So you just take it off of the taxes, and it's a maritime admiralty product. And the entire thing is a piece of business. It's nothing, it's nothing personal. Now, once you understand that you are a maritime admiralty product, if you order a big refrigerator or some large item from, say, Sears, and you can't take it with you in the car, well, then you have to wait till they deliver the next day. Well, this is what your mother did. She delivered you in the delivery room because she was delivering a product and under maritime law. Now, all of this is just academic, and it's interesting to some people. Most people couldn't care less about it. because they don't see the profound significance of it. But it's when you get into court, when you are stopped by the policeman, when you get the bill from the Internal Revenue, or you get a subpoena to court, or get yourself in some serious trouble, now it becomes important for the first time in your life to understand how you got in trouble and how to get out of it. Well, you got in trouble because you are a maritime admiralty product. So when you go to court, the judge is a referee. And the referee will sit and listen to both players on both sides of the courtroom. And the whole idea, as I said, is to put the ball back in the other guy's court. And at the end, the judge will decide who won the battle and who won the game.
2: Mm-hmm.
1: Now, he sits on the bench, which is a maritime admiralty term. The judges rule from the bench. The word bench is a Latin word for bank.
2: Oh, really?
1: So if you went to the bank in the Roman Empire, you went to the bench. And consequently, the judge rules for the bank because he sits on the bench.
2: Hmm.
1: And he wears a black robe. Why do judges wear black robes?
2: They look
1: Almost
2: distinguished and dignified?
1: Well, it looks like it's important. It looks makes it look official. No, it has nothing to do with looking official. Black robes have to do with a secret society or a brotherhood that's come down to us for the past 6,000 years.
2: Hmm.
1: It's called the Saturnalian Brotherhood. The Saturnalian Brotherhood, or the law of the planet Saturn. Saturn now comes into the picture of maritime admiralty. This goes all the way back to, as I said, the old Phoenician, Canaanite, Sumerians, was picked up in Greece and Rome. And even the Nazis wore black robes. And in England, of course, the lords wear black robes. And in America, our judges still wear black robes. It's a startling and profound story when you understand how courts work. And how do you determine what is civil and what is maritime admiralty? Well, first of all, if any money is changed hands or has changed hands, which caused the problem, you're talking about maritime admiralty. Anything where money changes hands is now business. And this brings into play maritime admiralty.
2: So this is different than damages. So if somebody breaks something in your storefront and you wanted to get reimbursed, that's civil law.
1: No, that's maritime admiralty.
2: Because
1: money is going to change hands, or...
2: Well, isn't that the case in most suits?
1: Say it again.
2: Isn't that the case in most suits, that there's some dollar amount attached to it somehow, somewhere?
1: No. No, anytime something like that happens, you go into court, and you can plead your case one way or the other, but it is still being heard officially under maritime admiralty and not under civil. So much of our laws have been, even the law of the land has now been transferred under the law of maritime admiralty, because the corporation called United States went bankrupt in 1930 under maritime admiralty. I should stipulate this, that back in the 1870s, right after the Civil War quieted down, a group of men got together and incorporated a privately owned corporation or a company. Well, of course, anyone can. Well, this group of men got together and they incorporated a company, and they called the company, very clever, they called their company United States Company. And consequently, they stipulated that if anyone be a member of that company or working for that company, they would be called not an employee but a citizen. And so very cleverly today, if someone asks you in a bank or filling out an application, are you a citizen of the United States? What you think that they are asking you is, are you lawfully and legally in America to do business? But they're not asking you if you're in America. They ask you if you're a citizen of the United States, meaning under maritime law, not whatever you thought it meant. But what in fact it means.
2: Where are you getting all this, Jordan?
1: Where am I getting it?
2: You know, this is I don't know. I'm just going, is this in the history books? Is this being, where is this?
1: It's all over. You got to go to a library and get reference books on maritime law.
2: Uh-huh.
1: International Maritime Admiralty Law.
2: And this is all explained in there.
1: Well, I mean, it's not all explained in one book.
2: You're putting the course together.
1: It's like anything else. Is the whole subject of physics explained in a book somewhere where I can go read it? No.
2: Where is this corporation? You're saying that somebody put up a side-by-side corporation
1: yes.
2: and sort of subsumed
1: yes.
2: the U.S.?
1: Yeah, of course.
2: And nobody knows about
1: That's
2: it?
1: That's right. Absolutely.
2: Except the people invoking it?
1: Yeah, but don't take it personal. It's just business.
2: Okay. Go ahead. Go ahead.
1: So consequently, it's like anything else. Any good detective, what am I trying to say? Like Columbo. At the end of the movies of Columbo, he sits there and explains how he came up with the conclusions and caught the robber and caught the guy. But you think, well, how did you know that? Where did you get all this information? Well, it takes some 40 years of being experienced to know what you're looking for.
2: Uh-huh.
1: You have to be educated in this particular field to know what the words and symbols mean. So when you walk into the crime scene, unlike the rookie, you already know what to look for. And in about 10 minutes, Columbo has already sized up the situation and pretty well knows what happened here and has probably nailed down who did it. Now all he has to do is put a case together and prove it.
2: Okay, but here's a question. If you're saying that there's this occult system that supersedes all the laws that we think we operate on,
1: exactly.
2: And but everybody has to agree to it or nobody's going to follow those laws. All laws are somebody saying, this is the law. It's just a system that you get everybody to agree to make the thing function.
1: Well,
2: I don't see how a hidden law system, unless everybody knows about it, can even function, because nobody's going to follow. If there's just a tiny group of people that are holding the reins here, to me it's contrary to the whole concept of what laws do. They're just agreed upon principles, rules of the game.
1: Well, when you walk into...
2: How can there be two games going on at the same time?
1: Say it again?
2: How can there be two games going on at the same time under two different sets of rules?
1: Oh, heavens. Where have you been?
2: Unless there's a wider number of people who are agreeing to this occult maritime law thing that you're talking about going on. I'm just asking. I'm just asking a logical question.
1: No, I know, but I'm just saying, do you not know that when you walk into, say, a large bank in New York City like Chase Manhattan, and you're going to do $100 million worth of business, you have to know that if you're going to, say, open up a corporation or move your corporation funds like an international corporation, General Motors or whatever, you're going to have to know that you're going to need attorneys, you're going to need advisors, you're going to need a whole army of professionals to explain to the boss and explain to the stockholders how this international banking world works. You can't just walk in and put $700 million into an account and wire it. If you're a corporation, there are certain laws, regulations, rules, and you don't have to know them all, but you had better have someone hired that does know them all.
2: Well, right, but everybody agrees that they exist and will operate under them.
1: Well, so everybody agrees that international banking laws govern banking. And who agrees to that? The banks do. You don't have to agree to anything. The banks have already agreed to it because the banks have already connected to maritime admiralty. So you don't have to worry about how banks work. You don't have to worry about how the federal government works. It's there. And if you're a part of it, you'll know how it works. And if you're not, just be careful and don't get in trouble. but you don't have to understand it. People don't
2: But you're saying
1: to.
2: There's a whole group of people that work the government, but then they write textbooks that explain it in an entirely different fashion. I mean, I can see some textbook error, but a whole... Anyway, I'm not going to argue the veracity of it. Go ahead. I want to hear this out.
1: I understand your feelings because it is a new it's a new subject, but that's what you run into when you're a talk show host. You run into all kinds of strange and interesting things.
2: Go ahead.
1: And but just mark my words that what I'm telling you is the truth, and one has only to go to a library.
2: Yeah.
1: And call your local bank. Don't talk to the tellers. Tellers know nothing. Talk to the head office of the bank and talk to the president of the bank and ask them if they know anything about international maritime admiralty law.
2: Okay.
1: And they will tell you, yes, that is the Bible for all banking on the earth, period.
2: Interesting. Okay.
1: And it has nothing to do with you. You don't have to worry about nothing. You just put your money in the bank every week and do your job and pay your bills and stay out of the way. The international banking cartels operating all over the earth for the past 1,600 years under the Roman Empire, they will take care of business. They know what they're doing. It has nothing to do with you. It's naturally none of your business.
2: I was asking more about the corporation that called itself the U.S. that,
1: okay,
2: that you said superseded a constitution, which we think we run on.
1: Yeah. All right. Let me go back to that then. The company was called United States. And anyone who works for that company is referred to as a citizen of the United States. It does not matter if you are an American. It doesn't matter. No one's asking you when you walk into a bank to fill out a form to open an account. They didn't ask you, are you lawfully in the country called America? Are you an American or are you lawfully in this country of America as an American? Nobody ever asks you that because nobody cares about that. You're doing banking. It doesn't matter if you're mafia or if you're some Mexican slave from Mexico or if you're Don Corleone. It doesn't matter. Banks are banks for money. I mean, everybody knows that. Nobody cares where your money comes from. It could be drug money. It could be hard-earned money from picking cotton. It doesn't matter. It's just a bank.
2: Mm-hmm.
1: So consequently,
2: you have to finish the story when we come back from this break. We're talking with Jordan Maxwell. We have a link to his website if you'd like to learn more. I'm Laura Lee.

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2: The sweet secret of the herb stevia lies in a complex molecule called steviocide, a glycoside composed of glucose, sorbitol, and steviol, a complex molecule that gives this herb from Paraguay its extraordinary sweetness, 10 to 15 times sweeter than common table sugar. But here's the really extraordinary part. Stevia does not affect blood sugar metabolism. 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

0: Lorelei here with Jordan Maxwell. Jordan, continue. You're telling us how the ancient mindset still has quite a hold on our institutions in a very occult or hidden way.
1: Yes, it's an extraordinary story, and I grant you that. And and most Americans, most people have never thought in these terms.
0: But
1: it doesn't mean that it's not right. It just means that most people have never thought about such things. If we go back to, let's say, the courts to start with, the court. Well, let me explain this: that the difference between a maritime admiralty or a banking law and civil law is night and day. There's no connection at all. When you get any bill, now follow what I'm saying, any kind of a legal, lawful communication from government or from any corporation, say a bill from an oil company, internal revenue bill, a subpoena to court, anything which is lawful, legal, and is business, anything in this country that you receive as a subpoena to court or a bill to the Internal Revenue or your oil credit card bill, whatever it is, if it's a lawful legal document of any kind, period, your name appearing on that document must be, according to maritime law, it must be in all capital letters. It cannot be upper and lower case. That's the law.
0: Really?
1: Therefore, anytime you are sued, anytime you get a bill from anyone, anytime you get subpoenas to court or fined or ticketed or sued in court, your name must appear on any and all paperwork in all capital letters. Why? Because you do not own your body. You do not own yourself. Consequently, you are a product. You are a maritime admiralty product. Someone else owns you. Therefore, you are dead to any rights. You have what is referred to in law, no leg to stand on. You have no standing. And why? Because all capital letters name implies that you are a maritime admiralty product. You are not a human. You're not a living entity. You're a product. Because your living entity person, the actual you, is represented under law by upper and lower case name. Upper and lower case. So if you sign your name upper and lower case, everyone in law, most people don't know this, but people in law will know, this represents you, your personal self in your body.
0: Yeah.
1: However, if they're going to sue you or send you a bill, no one can attach anything to your physical body. No one can come in, touch you, or take from you. So it has to be done lawfully and legally. Well, all law in this country, no matter what it is, civil, state, county, federal, international, all law in this country and in the English-speaking world is... all law is applied to corporations, not to individuals, upper and lower case names. All law can only be applied to corporations. It can only be applied under maritime. It can only be applied to the all capital letters name. And all capital letters name means that you are a product. You are nothing more than a product. So as a living entity, you're dead. This is why when you drive by a graveyard, you will see on the tombstones, the letters on the tombstones representing the people buried there are in all capital letters. You will never see a tombstone where it uses upper and lower case letters because, according to the law, if you are dead, your name is in all capital letters. That means you are a corporate entity, and the corporation just disbanded. Last night when you died, the corporation no longer exists, so we buried the corporation. But you are a corporation. Therefore, when you get a subpoena to court or you get a lawsuit, your name will appear in all capital letters because all law
0: has to
1: applies only to corporations, period.
0: So you're suggesting each person's a corporation, but what if they haven't gone through the rights of incorporating?
1: No. The mere fact that you are a maritime admiralty product doing business,
0: they have automatically
1: put you under a corporation title. So you are a corporation whether you know it or not, but you are merely a subsidiary of a larger corporation called United States. This is the way the law works.
0: Do lawyers know
1: this? When you sign anything with upper and lower case, you're signing for yourself, your body, your personal self.
0: Right.
1: But in a court, this is why when you walk into a court, you have to put your hand on when they call your name, you walk up to the gate. Most people have never wondered, why do you have a fence and a gate in a courtroom?
0: Oh, interesting.
1: Yeah, well, the reason why is because on the outside where the people sit is civil law. That's where the people, the civili in Latin, the civil, the civilians, civilis are sitting. But when you walk past the gate, you are now under International Maritime Admiralty. You have just entered the bank.
0: Interesting.
1: Okay.
0: Hmm.
1: Consequently, when they call your name, you put your hand on the gate and walk through. What you have done is that you have just by that act alone of putting your hand on that gate and opening it up, what you have done, according to the law, which incidentally you didn't know existed,
0: mm-hmm.
1: what you have done is you have said, out of your own volition, according to your own desire, you have put your hand on the gate and opened the gate, which is a symbol under maritime law of you opening yourself up to the jurisdiction of maritime law. You, your upper and lower case name, which represents your body, your blood, and your person, is agreeing to become, in this litigation, you are agreeing to go before the international banks to settle this. So therefore, that's why you have to sit outside of the gate until your name is called, and now you walk inside, and now you are no longer a person, you're a dead man. You are totally dead. Therefore, this is why we say that you have, quote, no standing, end quote, meaning that you have to sit down and you have to have an attorney stand
0: for you.
1: For you, because he has, quote, standing in law, end quote. You have no standing. Why? Because your name on the paperwork is in all capital letters, means like the graveyard, you are a dead person. You don't even exist. You're dead. So therefore, since you're dead, you have nothing to say. How many times have you driven by court, by a cemetery, and people stand up and argue with you? Nobody's going to say anything to you who are buried in a cemetery. So therefore, they have not a leg to stand on, or they have no standing.
0: Got it.
1: Now, once you understand that and can comprehend that concept, now move on to why the judge wears the black robe.
0: You would explain that one.
1: Black is the color of saffron.
0: Mm-hmm.
1: And since the judge is now ruling in the court for the bank, where do you find banks? Banks are on both sides of a river.
0: Oh,
1: they call river banks. And what does a river bank do? It directs the flow of the current of the river. And this is exactly what the judge is there to do, to direct the flow of the currency. Because the bank is the director of the flow of the currency, or the cash flow. And so therefore, you are now entered into maritime admiralty, and somebody's going to pay. Now, who's going to pay? Well, it depends on who wins the game, or who loses the game, so it's putting the ball back in the other guy's court. The whole entire superstructure of law is devoted to one thing, and that's corporations and money. Has zero, nothing to do with you as an upper and lower case name. They can only deal with you as a corporation. Now, if you go into court and they read out your name and you're sitting on the outside under civil law, and they read your name out. I have seen people do this who are knowledgeable on this subject, and incidentally, I am not the world's foremost expert on this particular subject, but I'm knowledgeable enough to talk with you about it, but I'm not the expert, so there will be questions you might have that I can't answer.
0: Okay.
1: I'm just giving you an overall, general, overall discussion of this interesting subject of words and terms.
0: Mm-hmm.
1: But when you are called in court, people who are very knowledgeable on this, which I have watched them do, they will stand and say, perhaps you might be talking about me. I don't know. Let me see the paperwork. Let me see the bank's paperwork. And the marshal or whoever, the officer of the court will say, look, is your name John Brown or isn't it? I just called John Brown. Is that you? And that person said, no, I don't know for sure. It could be. I'm not sure. Show me the paperwork.
0: Mm-hmm.
1: So they'll just walk over and shows you the papers, the subpoena or whatever, the paperwork that's brought you to the court. And looking at the paperwork, you see your name in all capital letters.
0: Uh-huh.
1: The person would then say to the marshal, no, I am sorry, I've made a mistake. This is not me. I thought it might possibly be me, but it isn't me.
0: Because it wasn't in upper and lower case.
1: That's exactly right. Because I, my body, my person, this person that you're seeing standing in front of you, this is a living entity that
0: I'm
1: my
0: not
1: mother
0: dead,
1: gave
0: therefore.
1: Birth to. And consequently, this law, it only applies to corporations, and I do not choose to be a corporation. I choose to represent myself in upper and lower case. So you talk to me. Don't talk to me as if I were a company.
0: Uh-huh.
1: And consequently, the judge will then say, all right, we know now that you understand how this trick is played. So we will have you come back in, say, a couple of weeks, and we'll adjust the paperwork for you because you know what this means, so we'll adjust it for you.
0: So you don't get off the hook.
1: No, you don't get
0: you
1: off the hook.
0: Delayed.
1: But they know that you know what the law is.
0: So let me ask you, if what you're saying is true, then how far up the ladder is this common knowledge? If you were going to go to law school, if you were a judge, do they all know this? They just don't tell their clients this unless asked? How far does this filter down?
1: For the most part, know this. But attorneys are not, most attorneys are trained under civil law. And consequently, most attorneys study to do one thing. They do not study to know the law. This is a misunderstanding, but that's all right. America misunderstands a lot. Attorneys do not go to college and study law. They go to study the system that operates, which we call law.
0: They don't get direct access to the law, which you're saying is written in a very different way than they're taught.
1: Exactly.
0: They just go to learn how to work the system.
1: That's exactly right. And consequently, they are told, look it, you are an officer of the court. Once you become an attorney, you're an officer of the court. Meaning, we're going to, when you become an attorney, it's like saying, look it, we're going to hire you as a salesman for General Motors or Sears and Roebuck or any other large corporation. You don't need to know what the boss's business is. You don't need to understand who we're doing banking with. You don't need to understand anything.
0: We'll give you a manual for training that we write ourselves.
1: All you need to know is what we tell you you need to know, and that is how to sell the product, how to put the money in the cash register, and how to balance out in every evening. That's all you need to know. Now, if you want a job or don't you? Now, if you want to get clever and start talking to the president of the company after hours and finding fault with the way he runs his corporation, then you're not going to have a job here very long. You just do what you've been trained to do.
0: Okay, question. So the person who said, I'm not this corporation, I'm not the person on this paper because it's all caps, and I'm an upper and lower case kind of guy,
1: that's right,
0: goes away, and then they adjust the paperwork. So then they subpoena him again or whatever,
1: yes,
0: summons him with an upper and lower case. Now,
1: right,
0: don't different laws apply?
1: No. Now, here's what's going to happen. You will come back to the court, because I've seen this happen, and there is your name now all neat and orderly, upper and lower case. And now the judge is smiling and grinning because he knows he has you now. Because you knew, as well as he did, that he doesn't have anything as long as your name is on all capital. But now that you know, and he knows, he has changed the paperwork for you, And now it's upper and lower case name. Now he's got you. However, the law says, maritime law says, any time, period, any time you use a name upper and lower case on a piece of business, it must, by law, must be followed by an AKA, also known as. And then the name must be in all capital letters, because no law in this country applies to you, period. Therefore, if you're going to use the upper and lower case name, which is you, then you're going to have attached to that an AKA, which is also known as
0: the upper case,
1: the all capital letters name.
0: So it's just saying, we know that you're this piece of property, but you may think of yourself, and we're going to attach you with this AKA. All right. So then what happens? Then it could be even more vengeance.
1: Then what happens, the judge will say, all right, is your name now spelled correctly? And you have to say, yes, that is my name. Now you've got me. However, according to the laws, all federal laws, state laws, no one, and that is no one, can get an AKA on your name but you.
0: Oh.
1: No one. I cannot walk into the county court of records in your city and ask for an AKA. I want to do business as, or also known as, Laura Lee.
0: Mm-hmm.
1: Because they're going to say, well, where's your identification to show me who you really are as opposed to who you want to be? And consequently, it would be a very serious offense for me to get an AKA using your name.
0: Okay, so the court can't really do it, or the
1: That's
0: judge,
1: right.
0: or who these lawyers. So then
1: exactly.
0: what?
1: Exactly. Then you can say to the judge, as these people did that I saw,
0: mm-hmm.
1: who got me an AKA without telling me? Because whoever did that is going to jail.
0: Mm-hmm. Because you can't do that.
1: Because no one can get me an AKA and use my name and sign my name to an affidavit saying that I want an AKA without my express written permission signed by me. And I have to pay the $20 to get the AKA. No one told me I had an AKA. No one asked me for that. No one inquired of me if I wanted an AKA. Therefore, someone has committed a felony.
0: Mm-hmm.
1: Someone's going to jail because they used my name on this document unlawfully. I am not an AKA. I am not all capital letters. Thank you. I am upper and lower case. If you can get me any kind of a piece of paper that has my name upper and lower case by itself, of its own, with no AKA, now you've got me.
0: Mm-hmm.
1: And the judge will say, we cannot do that. It is impossible. Under law, no one can be held if it's upper and lower case name. We have to have an all capital letters. Then I would say to the judge, well, I'm sorry. Adios. Goodbye.
0: And so your friend did that?
1: Oh, yeah. I've seen many people do that.
0: Oh.
1: And the judge cannot do anything.
0: So the lawsuit
1: the law.
0: Or the summons or whatever is dropped?
1: The whole thing is dropped because that's the law. If you cannot, unless you want to press it, if the judge wants to press it, he knows whoever he sent to get the AKA is going to jail. He knows that. I know that.
0: Uh-huh.
1: So consequently, they have played out their hand, and you played out yours, and they've come to the end of the line, and then they say, just throw this case out.
0: Uh-huh.
1: Next case. Now, that's just one of many ways in which our
0: end game
1: is used. Incidentally, I'll go back to that idea about the judges in black robes, and black was a color associated with the planet Saturn. Now, that's a whole

0: Saturn.
1: How so?
0: Well, Saturn was referred to in the old Phoenician Canaanite language. You know, in the Bible, we're told that the Jews went into the land of Cana.
1: Mm-hmm.
0: Cana is what we today refer to as Israel. Israel, Lebanon, today, was many thousands of years ago referred to as Cana, the land of Cana. And in the land of Cana, which is in Palestine, before Hebrews were ever there, those people living in that area had their own religion, of course, and their own deities and their own ancient gods. And their primary god in the land of Cana was the planet Saturn. And Saturn was officially given the color of black, or assigned the color of black. He was referred to as the black planet, or the black sun. And Mars was the red sun, or the red planet. Venus was green. This is why the Islamic world has green in their flags, because of Venus. That's why the crescent and the star and the crescent in the Islamic world on their flags is the star and the crescent. The star is the morning star, star of the morning, or the star of the east, or eastern star. And the crescent is the crescent of the planet Venus, not the moon. And this is why the ancient peoples associated the color green with Venus.
1: Mm-hmm.
0: And this is why, as I said, today in the Islamic countries, green is a very important color.
1: Now, what's green got to do with Venus? What's the association?
0: Well, anyway, let's go back to black, because that's germane to what we were talking about, the quartz. Black was assigned to the planet Saturn. And Saturn was called the black sun, or the black planet. Therefore, the priest of Saturn would wear black robes. They were the Saturnalian priesthood. Incidentally, in the Phoenicia Cana, long before the Hebrews ever got there, the symbol for the planet Saturn, the official theological symbol that we have found through excavations, I'm saying we, the world of archaeology, has found many, many temples in what we today call Israel, which date back far before Israel to the old ancient Phoenician Canaanite times.
1: Mm-hmm.
0: And in those meeting places of worship, they have found the planet Saturn with the rings around it.
1: Uh-huh.
0: This is why, incidentally, women are told to listen to their god, the planet Saturn, with the god of rings. And this is why you wear an ear ring.
1: Mm-hmm.
0: Men were told to get married before their father, Saturn, the god of rings. So you wear a wedding ring. The kings were crowned by Saturn, god Saturn, so therefore you wear the round crown. You wear earrings, men's wedding rings. Rings go back to the ring of Saturn, the old ancient god of the Phoenician Canaanite. But anyway, the planet Saturn was officially designated a particular symbol, which all gods have symbols and emblems of their godship. And Saturn's symbol in the old ancient digs that we're finding was two triangles interlaced, one going up and one pointing down, coming together.
1: Oh, the star.
0: It was called the Star of Saturn, or Saturn's Star.
1: Hmm.
0: And today we call it the Star of David. But it's a six-pointed hexagram. A six-pointed hexagram was called the Star of Saturn. It was the official insignia of the god called Saturn. Saturn, as I said, was black, so therefore the priesthood of Saturn wore black robes. This is why even today priests wear black robes, and judges wear black robes, and then universities and colleges, usually when kids graduate from college or high school or wherever, they wear a black robe. Why? It's because of the priesthood of Saturn, Saturnalian priesthood, which dominated education, schools, colleges, banks, all institutions of man's world. This is why when your children graduate from high school or college today, they still wear the black robe, the same black robe that the judge wears, the same black robe the Catholic priest wears. And Saturn, incidentally, when the Hebrews moved into that area called Cana, they encountered this god, Saturn,

0: But by that time, the name of Saffron was given the word, or the name was, how should I say this? The Hebrew term for Saffron was El, E-L, El.
1: Oh.
0: So the Phoenician Canaanites would call their god Saffron, whatever they called him, but the Hebrews call him El. And El gives us the basis for so many words that are used in court today.
1: Oh, yeah?
0: Yeah.
1: Like what?
0: For instance, you get, if you were a worshiper of the planet El, on planet Saffron, if you were an official in that religion, you were referred to even as an elder. Because you are worshiping El, therefore you're an elder in the church. How did you get to be an elder? The same way you get into anything, you get elected. How did you get elected? Well, now that you are elected, you are now one of the elites.
1: Okay.
0: You're an elite because you were elected. How did you get all of that? How did all of this come about? Well, you had the juice that makes things happen. We refer to it today as electricity because it's the juice, the flow, the currency, the current.
1: Uh-huh.
0: This is why you divide churches into different denominations. It's a play on words and terms. And only if you've spent some 40 years studying the world of the occult and terms and words and understanding how these symbols work, will it begin to make sense to you? Now, I'm aware.
1: I need to take a break, actually, Jordan. And
0: say
1: I just
0: again?
1: Want to say, I need to take a break.
0: Okay.
1: And if I were to look up in the dictionary that takes me back through the etymology of various words, they wouldn't give me something to do with the Greek and L. There wouldn't be other origins.
0: Well, just look up L. Look up
1: them?
0: L in any good biblical reference work or any good encyclopedia or dictionary or whatever.
1: Okay.
0: And
1: I want to mention that we need to end this hour, and Jordan will do a second hour with us. And I've got a request from a listener. He wants you to explain the Son, S-O-N, and the Son, S-U-N, of God, and how you say religious texts were changed and they used to be astrological. If we could delve into that. And as you finish up the Saturn stuff, you said there's a lot to it. Jordan has books and videos. We have a link to his website so you can find them. And you can call the radio bookstore as well at 800-243-1438. Find out about his video, I'm Marilee.

0: And hello there, I'm Laura Lee. Thanks for tuning in to Conversation for Exploration. Jordan Maxwell's here. He delves into today's institutions, religions, law, and he looks at their very ancient origins. And by the way, we have a link to his website. He's also got a video the radio bookstore carries at 800-243-1438 and lots of other books and source materials. And Jordan, welcome back.
1: Thank you, Laura.
0: You last told us about maritime law and maritime admiralty law superseding civil law. You told us about L and its relation to Saturn. I always heard of L as being a substitute word for God, that it was used as a substitute, so you wouldn't have to mention the real word, the name of God. And we also had a request from a listener to delve into one of your favorite subjects, and that is the relationship of sun, S-O-N, and sun, S-U-N, mm-hmm. in ancient terms, and their meaning. And let's start there.
1: All right, well, let me finish off with the L quickly. L is not a substitute word for God. And
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1: Actually, L is a term for the planet Saturn, who was the major god in that area called Cana, and has been, of course, mutated like all words and terms in different languages, picked up by different people and applied in different ways, and comes down to us today. Isis was very important in the ancient world, even up into Palestine, and as far up as into what we would call ancient Greece, was still heavily influenced by the Egyptian religion of Isis. And the spell I-S-I-S. And the beginning of wisdom, wisdom was referred to as Isis. And then with the coming of Pharaoh Akhenaten, who changed the worship of Isis single-handedly as Pharaoh, he changed the whole superstructure of religion in the Egyptian world. You can do that if you're Pharaoh. And,
0: trying to develop that monotheism and worship of the sun.
1: Yes, and yes. Consequently the sun became known as Amun-Re or Amun-Ra, spelled A-M-E-N hyphen R-A. Amun-Ra. I mean, we still use those terms today in church because the Egyptians said nobody can see God, but you can see his offspring, his son.
0: Oh.
1: And so consequently, the offspring, his name is Amen, A-M-E-N-R-R-A, Amen Right. And so today we say the same thing in Christianity. No man can see God, but you can send your prayers to God through his divinely appointed son. And then at the end of the prayer, you say Amen, because you're sending the prayer through Amen Right, God's son, the light of the world. We're just talking about sun worship. However, going back to El, it became known as El Shaddai. And in the Hebrew, if you do not want to use Yahweh, because it's too holy a word, that was the name of God, you use Adonai. And Adonai is the abbreviation, not El. Adonai is the abbreviation for God in the Hebrew tradition. And Adonai simply goes back to the old ancient god Adonis. So there's a lot of old ancient pagantry and fascination with the old ancient pagan prehistoric world. There's just an awful lot we haven't been told about religion and government and all kinds of...
0: What about the El in Israel and Elohim?
1: Yes, well, as I said, Isis was very important in the Middle East, in Egypt and the Middle East. And with the coming of Pharaoh Akhenaten, as I said, he changed the worship from Isis to Amun-Re or Amun-Ra. Now, all the Hebrews were, the people of the Hebrews were in Egypt, and they, of course, would learn about the worship of Isis. And then they were there during the transition from Isis to Amun-Re, R-A.
0: Well,
1: I was going to say, and then they moved into the Middle East, moved north into Palestine.
0: But that only lasted, what, 2 decades? Before
1: I'm not even sure.
0: Before they converted back to the old religion in Egypt?
1: Well, yeah, because most of what we refer to today as both Hebrew and Christian.
0: Yeah.
1: When we talk about Judaism and Christianity in its modern-day form, it's actually Druidism. And Druidism can be traced back to the old Phoenician, Canaanite, Sumerian religious establishment.
0: Huh.
1: But anyway, I was going to say, when you moved from Egypt, out of Egypt in that area, north into Palestine, with a tradition in your mind of Isis and Amun-Re, R-A, and then encounter the new god, El, or the planet Saturn, El, the name implies. Ra-El, I-S, R-A, and E-L, the three names of the ancient gods. So, Israel is nothing more than Isis, Amun-Re, and El, the planet Saturn.
0: Interesting.
1: Anyway. Now, when we go on now to the question, which, as I told you before, I'm fascinated with this whole subject of astrotheology.
0: Okay.
1: Why do we have the two words, S-U-N and S-O-N? Well, first of all, you need to go back to the very beginnings of the human family, and God knows how far that must be.
0: Yeah.
1: Nobody has accurately nailed it down, but I think it could be millions of years. Who knows?
0: Yeah.
1: But we do know that as far back as we have any records for, which is Proto-Sumerian, as far back as we can go to know anything with any kind of certainty, we know that the ancient peoples had a tremendous fear of a great enemy on the earth. And that great enemy that all ancient peoples feared, which we would refer to today as the devil, the great embodiment of all that is evil. But in the ancient world, that great evil that all nations respected and all nations talked about was quite simply darkness. When the world gets dark, people become afraid. And children are still afraid of the dark. Adults, if they have any sense, are afraid of the dark, walking through a major city in the dark. So consequently, the dark represented all things which are evil and bad and sinister and corrupt and harmful. And therefore, the sun, obviously, to people who were living in those ancient times, you know, if you've ever been out on the desert late at night, especially in the winter, and know how freezing cold it is and how absolutely hostile to human life it can be out on the desert late at night when it's absolutely freezing and the predator animals come out at night to eat.
0: Uh-huh.
1: And you are nothing
0: vulnerable.
1: More than a sitting meal for some animal. Therefore, you can appreciate that the ancient mankind feared the darkness, and they feared all the evil that lurked at night when the animals and the snakes and whatever came out at night. You couldn't sleep very well because there might be a spider or scorpion or something, so the nighttime was very fearful. And so, therefore, night was always guided over, and the god of night was always the prince of darkness, because it does get dark at night. And consequently, all peoples waited, all mankind waited each morning for the sun to come up. For when the sun would rise, it would give the world back warmth and light. It would bring energy. It would energize plants and animals and food so that we could get the energy from the sun and have food to eat.
0: Well, also remember there were no electric lights to switch on.
1: That's true. No television, no nice warm homes. There's merely the cold desert. And so consequently, the sun became the symbol in the ancient and prehistoric world of the most wonderful gift that God has given to us, most wonderful gift that God has ever provided for us is the sun, obviously.
0: Mm-hmm.
1: Because if there was no sun, you wouldn't be here. So therefore, it was understood that the sun was your risen Savior. And of course, the sun is your risen Savior. If you don't think so, wait till it don't come up. Consequently, it was only your Savior if it rises. I mean, it's a wonderful gift if it comes up, but if it don't come up, we're dead. So therefore, the sun became our risen Savior, who chased away the great evil of darkness, or the, quote, prince of darkness. And from there, we're talking about Sumeria now, from there you can begin to put together the whole religion that eventually became known as Judaism and Christianity. And Christianity is nothing more than the old telling of the oldest ancient story of the world, the war between goodness and bad, the war between God and the evil, the war between light and darkness. God's Son, the light of the world, and of course the Son is the light of the world. And he is always constantly doing battle with the prince of darkness. And consequently, the ancient people said that the sun does not belong to anyone. It's not owned by anyone on this earth. And everyone knew that. So who did it belong to? Well, it belonged to God, who created it, obviously. So therefore, it was God's sun, not ours. So God's sun was, of course, the light of the world. He was our Savior, our risen Savior. And what's interesting, as I said, I can do 4 to 6 hours on this one subject. The whole subject is referred to as astrotheology.
0: So where do you go in those 4 to 6 hours? What kind of material do you touch on? What
1: I cover all of the words and terms that are used in Judaism, that are used, the concepts and ideas which are reflected in the Old and New Testament, where they came from. And the entire New Testament takes me about 2.5 hours to 3 hours just to do the New Testament alone, where you explain and show pictures so that you can understand, intellectually understand what's being said in the Bible. Why does the sun walk on water? Well, of course, you go out at 6 o'clock in the evening and on the Pacific and watch the sun when it's walking on water.
0: Oh, when it's sitting right there in the horizon of an ocean?
1: Well, of course. And so consequently, when the sun comes up each morning, he was our risen Savior, but he doesn't belong to us. He belongs to God. So God's it's God's offspring. And so it's the offspring of God, and consequently it becomes God's sun, not ours.
0: Mm-hmm.
1: And all the ancient peoples realized that the sun was giving off energy, obviously. And consequently, since the sun is giving off energy, energy is, in point of fact, defining energy as life. Because without energy, there is no life. So therefore, the sun is giving energy, which is providing us with life. And that's scientifically factual today.
0: Okay, so you're suggesting that the earliest peoples were talking and using terms and phrases to describe the sun, the physical star that lights
1: right.
0: our world.
1: Mm-hmm.
0: And somehow along the way, it got confused with or paralleled with talking about a person, a human.
1: Of course.
0: Tell us about that transition.
1: Well, Lord, I've got a...
0: Is it just handy?
1: That's interesting. Story, as I said, the whole story is called astrotheology, and when confronted with telling the story, I think, well, do we have 4 hours where I can sit down and start at square one? Because it's
0: about 45 minutes.
1: Okay. It's an interesting, once you get the hang of it, once you start looking and understanding the code in the Bible, there's a Bible code. Heavens, there's all kinds of Bible codes.
0: This is not referring to oldest, every third or every tenth letter.
1: Well, that's one way of looking at a code. But the kind of code I'm talking about are terms and words. Now, for instance, let me go through this because this will give you an idea about where to start. On the first day of summer, incidentally, all of our religious concepts and ideas in the Anglo-Saxon English-speaking world and most of the rest of the world, all of our religious concepts and ideas, no matter what country, have come from the northern hemisphere, not the southern hemisphere, northern hemisphere.
0: Okay.
1: Consequently, on the first day of summer, the first day of summer is referred to as the summer solstice. The sun is in the northern hemisphere, as high and as far north as it's going to get. It's directly overhead in the northern hemisphere. And consequently, on the first day of summer, the sun is as high in the northern hemisphere as it's going to go. It's not going to go any further north. However, each day the sun moves 1 degree southward, but the move is so slight that no one even notices it. But it's moving each day 1 degree southward till it finally hits fall, and for the first time it finally occurs to you, or it dawns on you, that the sun has moved southward in the sky halfway down. And now the trees are starting to be affected because they're not getting the energy, so the leaves are turning colors and it's become fall and autumn. That's because the sun, which was northern in the northern hemisphere, is now moving southward, and it's about halfway gone. Now we start getting colder and shorter evenings, shorter days, and longer evenings of darkness. And then the sun keeps moving southward until it hits the lowest point in the southern sky. And this is on December 22nd, and now it is as low in the southern sky as it's going to go. And that's on December 22nd, which is the beginning, the first day of summer in the southern hemisphere. The sun has gone south. If you have the money, you need to go to Rio. All the birds are flying south. Everybody else is going south. So, you know, if you love the sun, go down to Rio for about 3 months because that's where it's down. It's, the sun is down in the southern hemisphere.
0: Yeah, we know our basic astronomy.
1: Say it again.
0: Nothing, go ahead.
1: So therefore, now the sun has reached its lowest point in the southern sky on December 22nd. Thank God it doesn't go any lower or it'll be gone completely. However, each day the sun was moving 1 degree. But something interesting happens to the sun on December 22nd.
0: It comes
1: 23rd and 24th. For 3 days, the sun rises in the southern, down at the southernmost tip, in the same degree. It does not go any further south, and it doesn't come back northward. It rises on the exact same degree for 3 days. That's 22nd, 23rd, and 24th. So the ancient peoples realized that the sun rose for 3 days right in the same degree. And they knew it's been moving either north or south, but now it's not moving at all. So they said the sun, God's sun, the light of the world, was dead for 3 days in his tomb. He was dead. He's not going anywhere. He's spinning his wheels. He's just not going anywhere. So he's dead. Anything that was moving all year and doesn't move at all is dead. But on the 25th, all the ancient peoples realized with their stone monuments and whatever, like Stonehenge, they realized that the sun moved 1 degree northward. Because the reflection on the stones showed that the sun has moved 1 degree. Therefore, anything that was dead for 3 days and is now moving again has been born again. And so, therefore, the ancients celebrated the fact that the sun is now going to come back to us in the northern hemisphere. And he is now born again. So therefore, on December 25th, we still celebrate God's son's birthday, or his new birth, coming back to us. This is what Christmas is all about. The sun has reached its lowest point in the southern sky, and on December 25th, moves 1 degree northward, beginning its annual journey back to the northern hemisphere. And consequently, it continues each day moving 1 degree northward, just like it did from the first day of summer going southward. It's now doing the same thing, coming from the south going northward.
0: So we get these metaphors of dying in a tomb for 3 days and then rising again.
1: Right.
0: Which we apply to.
1: As it's moving northward, 1 degree each day, it passes over the equator. And consequently, at that moment and at that point, it becomes a quarter of the way up, so now a half the way up, so now it has brought what we call spring. All of the animals and the flowers and everything begins to perk up because now they're getting the sun again. He's coming back. He said he would return, and he's returning. He's coming back again. And so in the spring, the first week of spring, all the nations of the ancient world celebrated God's Son has come back to us. He's coming back. He promised he would come back, and here he is. He's coming back. And so they would celebrate the spring. They would celebrate the spring equinox. Now, in the ancient world, when you died, especially in Egypt, they said that when you died, we still use the same terms today. The word pass, P-A-S-S, was used to talk about people who had died. We say grandmother passed last night, or they passed on, or they passed, what's another term? They passed on, they passed away last night. Well, the Egyptians said that when you died, you passed over from this life to the next life on the, quote, other side.
0: Uh-huh.
1: So you have passed over from the death, from your life, into the world of the dead. You have passed over. And we even say that, I've heard that even in my lifetime, people saying, yeah, grandmother passed over last night.
0: Mm-hmm.
1: Consequently, the sun, which was dead in winter, reborn on December 25th, has finally come up in the northern hemisphere, come toward the northern hemisphere, enough that it has passed over the equator on its way back to us, which brings our first week of spring. So the ancient peoples before Hebrews ever existed, the ancient Phoenician, Canaanites, Sumerians, Babylonians, Hittites, Assyrians, all of the ancient cultures realized that the sun was coming back to the northern hemisphere. And so they celebrated the first week of its coming back, and they called it the Passover.
0: Passover, yeah.
1: Because the sun was dead in winter and has come back alive and has passed over into the new life of spring. So the Passover, and of course Christians picked this up from the ancient people, from the ancient Hebrews, but they couldn't have the Passover because that's a Hebrew celebration. So the Christians would have the same identical worship of the sun, but they would just call it the resurrection of God's Son. And so the resurrection happens on the first week of spring, just like the Passover. And this is why Christians on the first day of spring or in the first week of spring go out and have and celebrate something they call an Easter sunrise service. They're waiting for the sun to rise over the equator, because he has passed over. He has been resurrected. So this is all Christianity is. It's a retelling of the old ancient astro-theological story of the ancient prehistoric world. Most people are not aware of any of this. This is what has always amazed me, is that Christians are continually talking about all the evil pagans, never realizing their religion is the oldest pagan religion that's ever been on the earth, and that is sun worship. And consequently, you take the metaphor, and this is all the New Testament is. It's a symbolic metaphor. It even has God's Son, who represents the light of the world. And of course, the sun is the light of the world. It has God's Son saying that many will look with their eyes but not see, and listen with their ears but not hear, and with their heart not get the sense of it. And the Apostle Paul said to the Christians of his day, I bear you witness that you have a zeal for God, but not according to accurate knowledge. The point being is that if you're going to honor the divine presence in the universe, do it with intelligence. Understand what you're doing. Understand what the words mean. Understand and don't use your religion to put down other people because yours is the correct religion, when in point of fact, all religions go back to the old ancient astrological story going all the way back to day one, back to Sumeria, Babylonia, Phoenicia, Cana, the Hittites, the Sumerians. All of this is a very ancient story that's been retold, and this is why the Bible is called the greatest story ever told. It's not the greatest collection of facts the world's ever known. It's the greatest story ever told. It's a story.
0: Okay, but there's so many details to the life of Jesus that sure you can find some parallels with worship of the actual star, our sun. But how do you explain all these others? And are you discounting the whole existence of the life of Jesus, or just that through accretion, other stories would parallel his because they're right there in the old stories that came before? And we have to take a break before you answer that. I should take a break. So, Paul, is this our half-hour break? And we'll come right back with Jordan Maxwell and Laura Lee.

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0: Lorelei, here in the Lorelei Show, we continue our conversation with Jordan Maxwell. And Jordan's been explaining some interesting parallels between ancient worship of our star, the sun, and the story of Jesus. So where do you place the story of Jesus and all the other details that come up with it? How do you see it, Jordan?
1: Well, as I said, I do a four-hour seminar in which I start with Matthew and walk all the way through the Bible and show you the overwhelmingly obvious that unless someone points it out to you, it's like an optical illusion. It's like looking at these new kind of artwork, this computerized artwork. It's nothing but a blur.
0: Oh, and until you adjust your eyes, and then it jumps off the page at you in 3D.
1: And that's exactly what
0: the whole world
1: of learning is like. I mean, you could sit and look at a law library and have no idea in the world what you're looking at, you know. I mean, where does it all start? Where does it all come from? I mean, well, take 40 years of your life like I have and sit down and study for the next 40 years and figure it out. And then when you do, what you are also going to discover once you have got a handle on it and know where it came from, now you're going to discover that virtually nobody knows what you're talking about. Why? Because they haven't sat with you for the past 40 years. They have no idea in the world what you're doing. And consequently, you sound like a fool because nobody knows what you're talking about.
0: Gets lonely, doesn't it?
1: I can appreciate, the Nikola Teslas of the world and other people who try to help their fellow man to understand something that people didn't even know existed.
0: What drives you to do this? What drove you to do for 40 years?
1: I guess it was because of my bloodline, because my family, my mother had an uncle when I was growing up as a child who worked in the Vatican Secretary of State's office. She also had, which I only would see on every couple of years, would come back for a brief visit. But nonetheless, he was a Vatican official, and my mother also had two federal judges that happened to live in our hometown who were her uncles, so I grew up with federal judges. And my great-grandfather, my mother's grandfather, was a senator from the state of Florida who died in office because he was too powerful and they couldn't get him out. And so I have I have politics and religion in my blood. I was born and raised Catholic. We were a very Catholic family. But I was always asking questions, always as a child. I got myself in trouble. The first official trouble I got myself into was at confirmation when I was 9 years old, 10 years old.
0: Uh-huh.
1: We were told at confirmation that when the bishop, after the ceremonies in the church were over, the bishop will ask if anyone has a question. The young people have questions to ask their bishop, and we were told by the nuns, do not ask any questions, period. You just sit and keep your mouth shut. So the night of the big event, after the ceremonies were over, and the bishop did say just that, he said, well, now that we have the new Catholic children confirmed, are there any questions? And I stood up, and because I was always arrogant, I stood up and said, yes, I have a question.
0: Uh-huh.
1: I said, my father works with the torches, like a welder. I said, could I take one of my dad's torches and burn an angel, if there was an angel next to me? Could I take a torch and burn him?
0: What a question.
1: and the bishop says, well, no, whatever. What would make you think you could? And I said, well, I'm just asking. I don't know. And he said, well, no, you cannot take a torch and burn an angel. And I said, why not? He said, well, because angels are spirits. You can't burn a spirit.
0: Yeah.
1: Fire is a natural phenomenon, like wood or paper or something, but you can't burn a spirit. And I said, well, if I can't burn a spirit, why am I concerned about going to hell where my spirit's going to burn forever if you can't burn a spirit? And so that was the first time I got a stiff talking to and told never to open your mouth again.
0: I see. Hell's got no no cachet here because you can't burn anyway.
1: Right. Yeah. So consequently, it didn't take me very long growing up listening to my uncles who were federal judges, and I hung around the church and priest and all kinds of interesting people and the mayor and I got a feeling and a sense for government and for religion and for law, etc. At the ripe old age of 17 and a half when I left home, I pretty well had heard all the stories.
0: Wow. All this kind of stuff? Is this the kind of stuff that you'd sit around the dinner table at night with certain select members of your family and talk about?
1: Mm-hmm.
0: All this stuff, the ancient symbology and where it came from. And
1: yeah. And
0: wow.
1: And most people would look at me like, what is this kid talking about? And I said, you know, it's history. Go to the library. Read a book. It's history.
0: How are we able to do this and not have to go and get regular work?
1: That would say that again.
0: How are you able to devote 40 years to studies and sitting in libraries and reading all this and not get a regular job?
1: Yeah, I know. I know. That's what my wife said.
0: Lucky guy. Not everybody can pull that off and sit in the libraries and do what you've done.
1: Well, let me tell you, I lost everything because of it. I lost my home. I lost my marriage. I lost my wife. I lost everything I ever owned in this world, and so, I mean, that's the way the universe is. You want something bad enough, it may allow you to have it, but if you're going
0: that's
1: to have
0: right.
1: that, then you've got to pay something. You've got to pay for whatever it is you do. Well, I paid a hell of a price for the kind of knowledge and the kind of work that I have done all my life. Am I happy about that? I don't think so. I don't know that it was...
0: a fair deal.
1: I don't know that it was worth it. I mean, I now can sit and sit before large audiences at huge universities and discuss intelligently with huge audiences all kinds of fascinating knowledge and materials that most people have never been privileged to know anything about. And I do that. I travel around the world speaking to audiences, and I know that people are sitting there with glassy eyes, having no idea in the world what I'm talking about. So... in one way, I got what I wanted. I wanted wisdom and knowledge. The other, though, I paid a terrible price for it. And I'm not sure I did the right thing. Because ignorance is bliss. You're far more happier when you don't know half of the things that are going on. But that's my life. That's who I am. And so I accept it. And it's far too gone now. It's changed. Now I just study every day. Read and study every day. And I'm also happy that I am in the company of, almost daily, in the company of other writers, authors, lecturers, teachers, scientists. I'm a member of organizations, physicist, national, international physicist organizations, international research societies. So I not only do my own homework, but I'm just dazzled by the brilliance of other people and their work. And so the more I learn, the more I know how much I don't know. It's just a fascinating world, and that's why I can't understand anyone who would tell me that life is boring. Life is boring because you're not doing anything. You know, if you knew what the world was all about and understood some of the ancient mysteries of the world and some of the most profound, knowledge that's sitting in front of us, and we don't even see it. I mean, we haven't even figured out, where the Aztecs went yet. And all of the ancient pyramids and great temples around the world, and who built all of these great monuments and the Nazca lines in Peru, and God knows we can sit and talk for hours about all the ancient mysteries of the world. And what's going on in the Atlantic Ocean and Bermuda Triangle? Is anything going on? Well, you might not think so, but the United States Navy thinks so, and they're very concerned about it. I don't know if you know anything about it, but they don't know about it, and they're very concerned about it.
0: What do you think?
1: Consequently, I'm just saying that when you go to a court, you're going to go into government, you're going to step into the halls of power, you really need to know what's been going on the earth while you were asleep. this is a fantastic world we live in. And the more you begin to delve into it, the more you begin to see how much you didn't know. Let me go back to this thing about the Easter or the worship of the sun. In the ancient Phoenician Canaanite world, which we today refer to as Israel, that area, Israel and Lebanon, was known as Cana. That area of the world celebrated the first week of spring like everyone else did. The name of their celebration was called the Marriage Feast of Cana. And we're told about the Marriage Feast of Cana in the Bible. That's a metaphor. It's a symbolic story, a symbolic metaphor. Because if you understand that the marriage feast was the marriage feast of Cana was a metaphor for the sun coming back in spring, then you begin to see how the story unfolds. It's fascinating. As I said, the sun comes back, it crosses the equator, it has now passed over into its new life in spring. Consequently, this also has to do, this marriage feast of Cana has to do with why we call God the Father.
0: Oh, okay.
1: Why is God necessarily the Father? I've often wondered, maybe God is also a female, because the Bible says God created man in his own image, male and female.
0: So why do we call it Mother God, Mother Goddess?
1: Well, so maybe God is both male and female. Maybe he's neither one.
0: Yeah.
1: Maybe the whole thing is a metaphor. But anyway, the reason why we call God the Father is because of rain. That's why we call God the Father. It's because of rain. R-A-I-N is not the word for water falling from the heaven. R-A-I-N is a very ancient word for God, a name of the most ancient god in the Hindu language. In the Hindu, one of the most ancient gods of the Hindus, and I do mean ancient, his name was Rain, R-A-I-N. And this is why we use that term in our Anglo-Saxon. We have adopted that word of the god named Rain. We call it rain when water falls from heaven. It's because the ancient people said that when, in the spring, Mother Earth was impregnated by God the Father, because the sacred fluid from heaven came and impregnated Mother Earth, Mother Nature.
0: I see.
1: Consequently, Mother Nature was impregnated by who? Well, obviously by God the Father.
0: Uh-huh.
1: So God
0: the
1: Father.
0: That's just not raindrops falling down from that sky.
1: Right. And so consequently, the raindrops were actually the sacred fluid coming from the Father into the female, Mother Earth. But you can't have that kind of activity. Now you're talking about promiscuous activity here between God the Father and Mother Earth, and you don't want something like that going on unless, of course, you're married. And so consequently, you have to have a marriage feast to celebrate the marriage feast between God the Father and Mother Earth. And therefore, the metaphor, the symbolic metaphor for spring in the ancient land of Cana, as I said, was called the marriage feast of Cana. The marriage feast was in honor of God the Father being married to Mother Earth or Mother Nature, in preparation for the spring rains which were coming to impregnate Mother Nature, or Mother
0: Things
1: Earth.
0: Would grow.
1: And
0: mm-hmm.
1: consequently, the story went something like this, symbolically.
0: Okay.
1: That Mother Earth, or Mother, asked God's Son, Mother Nature, or Mother Earth, the Mother asked God's Son to draw water, which the Son does, it draws water, and have it rain on the grapes so that we can make wine for the great marriage feast in spring when the spring weddings begin. And so you're not going to have the grapes for celebration of wine and the wine celebrations if it doesn't rain on the grapes and they don't grow. So therefore, Mother asked God's Son to draw water to rain on the grapes so that you can change the grapes into wine. So what you've done is take the sun's water and change water into wine.
0: Okay, I have a question for you on a personal level.
1: You know, it's when you lay it out in pictures and you see it in the old, when you see pictures, the mind quickly comprehends the story better than just telling it over the over
0: radio. Oh, you can gauge yourself very clearly, and these are some fascinating parallels. What I wanted to know are two things. The ancient mindset, I mean the real, real, real ancient one, do you believe that they saw the sun as an animate being, as they saw Mother Earth as an animate being, or were they just speaking in metaphorical terms about the natural world around them and
1: yes.
0: creating rituals?
1: Excellent, excellent question, yes. No nation, no people ever recognized the sun as a god, no one. So therefore, it is actually a misnomer to say that the ancient people were sun worshippers. In point of fact, the ancient peoples all realized the sun was a divine gift to the universe and to our world.
0: But they didn't confuse him with God.
1: But it was not a living God. It represented all of the qualities that obviously God would have. All of the wonderful qualities and powers that God would exercise and have was obviously represented symbolically by the sun. First, God is obviously brilliant. Well, the sun is brilliant. God is also the creator of all life and the sustainer of all life. Well, that's what the sun does. It creates and sustains all life. And it brings warmth and happiness. It chases away the boogeyman of darkness. And so it chases away the evil prince of darkness. That's what God does. It provides food for mankind. It provides warmth and protection.
0: Right.
1: So all of the wonderful qualities that God obviously has would be symbolically represented in the sun.
0: So even you're suggesting the ancients knew it was just a symbolic language, because we do that today. We anthropomorphize everything around us. It just helps us relate to it better. It makes it easier to talk about. Okay, next question for you. As you grew up a Roman Catholic, and I don't know if you ever believed it, considering the question that you had, you were testing it when you were little, and you're still testing it now, although I think you've broken free. So you look at this and you've demystified it. You're saying, well, maybe there aren't spiritual beings. Maybe there aren't angels. Maybe there aren't this whole metaphysical world of spirit, but it's just a misunderstanding that we've come down to. Or where are you on this question? I'm just asking you personally.
1: I'm so delighted that you asked that question, because it wouldn't have occurred to me to bring it up, but I'm glad you did. Because I want to establish, I have the highest of respect for spirituality. I am totally committed to the concept that there is a divine presence in the universe that men have called God. I have no problem whatsoever with that idea of a divine presence I don't see it as a man or as a...
0: Neither do I, as a creator, whatever it is.
1: Yeah, it's a divine creating presence in all things, in the animal life, in the vegetable life, in the life of the universe. There's a breathing in of energy and a breathing out. We can see stars coming into being, stars dying, people being born, people leaving. There is a divine presence in all things I have the highest of respect for.
0: Okay.
1: And so in that way, I could say that I am totally a believer in God, or a total believer in the divine principles of the universe.
0: Are you then trying to free us, your fellow human being, from erroneous, limited ideas of God?
1: Yes. That's basically what I'm trying
0: to
1: do.
0: You're not sitting there on a throne, you know?
1: Right.
0: Up in the sky? Yeah.
1: Well, what I'm doing, I should add to what I just said, the fact that I have no problem whatsoever with the idea of spirits or angels or demons or whatever you want to call them, and there's all kinds of explanations for that other world of darkness, of where you go when you die, or whatever. There's all kinds of ideas expressed, but I am totally convinced for myself, beyond a shadow of a doubt, that there is, in point of fact, a spirit world. There's no doubt in my mind about it.
0: So what convinces you?
1: And so therefore, I don't know if I would call them angels, necessarily. I don't know if I would call them demons, but I do believe that there is a presence, a spiritual, divine presence, which they, meaning whoever they are able to come in and go out of dimensions. So I don't have any problem with the idea of angels. I'm quite sure that they're here.
0: Mm-hmm.
1: I'm quite sure that maybe there's all kinds of spirit entities in this world that we don't see necessarily, but we will see face-to-face on occasions, like the Apostle Paul said, some have entertained angels unaware and didn't even know it. And how many stories have we heard in our lifetime? How many thousands of stories of people who who were caught in a terrible accident or some terrible tragedy.
0: Those miracles that happen.
1: Yeah, someone walked in out of nowhere.
0: Yeah.
1: And helped them and protected them, and then walked out and were gone, and were never seen again.
0: Do you have a spiritual practice that you do, Jordan?
1: Say it again.
0: Do you have a spiritual practice that you do?
1: Not
0: to put you in touch with that realm, or
1: no, I'm a very spiritual person. I read and I study. I communicate with the spirit world in my own way. But I have a very high respect for the entire superstructure of what we would call God and the spirit world.
0: Do you pray?
1: I have a very high respect for. I'm not a fool. I understand the difference between metaphor, but I also know that there's something else going on besides the metaphor, and that's I have a high respect for.
0: What do you think, your mission is to wake people up and say, gee, look at our history and what these ancients were really looking at, and look at how we're expressing religion today or law. What would you hope if you could, take a SimCity computer program and redesign the world? Under what lines? What would you test out? What would you...
1: I would like to see the entire world, and this is merely an answer to your question, but I would like to see the entire world for the first time sit down and listen to the whole story of the ancient mystery schools, the ancient mystery school teachings of astrotheology and the secret teachings of all the ancient ages of the world, what the ancient peoples were trying to tell us. What did the Aztecs and the Mayas and the Incas know that we are too brilliant to even look at? We're too smart. I think that what we have had are people who have purposely kept us ignorant so that we don't bother to look at what the Egyptians were really teaching, what they really believed, and why they believed it. I think that there are some very, very intelligent and powerful people in the world who know that there was a huge and a humongous story going on in the world for thousands of years, but it's not on a need-to-know basis for you. I mean, you don't need to know. You just go on and do your job. And
0: is it too empowering to know?
1: Yeah, I think it's very empowering, and I think that's exactly the problem, is that the people in power do not want you to know how much power you really have once you get in touch with your own spiritual connection with

0: huge respect for the universe. Today, unhappily, mankind has no respect for themselves, much less the earth, or their wife, or their husband, or anything else. They don't even have respect for themselves.
1: Well, certainly that message that you expressed has been kept damped down because it was threatening to former leaders of the world, that, you know, those who had had it by its grip. But I keep wondering if we can afford to do that anymore today.
0: I think you're right.
1: Take us all down with the ship, you know? I mean,
0: I totally think you're right. I don't think we can continue to play dumb anymore. I think even children, you will see it in all children. No child wants to be chastised by the parent or by the teacher. No one wants to be told, sit down and be quiet, you know, you're out of line. Nobody likes that. Nobody likes to be made fun of in front of the class and made to look like a fool, even though you acted like a fool and therefore you got chastised. But nobody likes that. Humans do not like to be put down. They like to take the front seat and be pompous and arrogant. And then when someone comes in with real authority and says, go sit in the back, you're not capable of sitting up here with us, that no one likes that. So consequently, that's in part of human nature. We don't want to know that we've been wrong. We don't want to hear that. All we want to know is that what we believe to be true is true. That's all we want to hear.
1: Okay.
0: Now, if you can come in and show people, say in any particular religion or any particular philosophy, be it Democrat, Republican, whatever, and if you can show people that what they believe to be true is absolutely flawlessly true, and you can articulate that in such a way as to dazzle them with your brilliance, they're going to support you. They're going to love you. Because why? You are telling them what they want to hear. And this is exactly what in professional and good people who know how to manipulate audiences, this is what they do. They will tell you exactly what you want to hear.
1: And then go off and do something else entirely.
0: Exactly.
1: Sounds like that.
0: And then when after they have made all the money off of you, then they go away laughing. So what I'm saying is I think you are totally right. That I don't think, you know, on this Earth, we are not crew. This is a spaceship going through space, this Earth is. And we're not crew. I mean, we're not passengers, I should say. We're all crew. We are all responsible for this beautiful creation we call our Earth and where we... And somebody has messed it up so bad and dirtied it up so bad that they now have a thing called a space shuttle. And it never occurred to anyone that a shuttle, is a bus. You take a bus when you're leaving town. Somebody is trying to build a space station out there, and no one seems to know why.
1: Oh, you're saying a safe landing? So that when the whole world crushes ecology?
0: I think that there are some very powerful people in high places that you have never heard of and do not know anything about, that they know. They are many things, but they're not stupid. And they know that the Earth, as it is now, is practically doomed. The people are too far gone. They're too ignorant, too unintelligible. They have no respect for themselves or the land or the Earth. They know that the people have lost contact with their divinity and their divine presence in the universe. So if you were a master at the top of the world, you would plan on leaving here because it's too far out of control. They're cutting down the trees. They're cutting. You only have an inch of soil left.
1: Well, you'd think that the other alternative would be to, you know, begin the education process, the waking up process. I don't know. I have one last question for you, and then our hour is through. If you believe in angels and if you believe in metaphysical beings, then what is wrong fundamentally with the Christian message, which is that Jesus came down in order to set an example of what we could be? How could that not be? I mean, I'm open to that possibility.
0: All right, look, what I would say in answer to that is that if you understand the Christian message, as I am telling you, it exists as a metaphor, it is a divinely beautiful and powerful story about the war between light and darkness. It's the law. It's the war between intellectual enlightenment. This is why it has Jesus saying, "I am the light of the world. No one comes to the Father unless he comes through me." I think it is a beautiful story. It is a profoundly deep

0: beautiful story about how God or the Creator would want you to be enlightened. And I could go on. We could do another program just on astral theology, which I have just touched on.
1: I have to wrap up this hour first.
0: Yes, I know.
1: So.
0: But I'm saying that I have the highest respect for the story in the Bible, in the New and the Old Testament, as long as you understand it's a story. It is trying to tell you something, and if you're looking at the metaphor as actual history, you're not going to get it.
1: Thank you for that clarification, and thank you for some fascinating discourse. Appreciate all the 40 years' work that you've been doing, Jordan. We have a link to Jordan's website. The Radio Bookstore has one of his many videos, and you can call them at 800-243-1438. You go check out his website. Thanks for listening to Conversation for Exploration. That was Jordan Maxwell. I'm Laura Lee.
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1: Welcome to the Audio Imaginarium, and come on in, weary traveler. Hang your cloak on a peg. 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There are stories to be told, and you are among friends. Happy New Year. 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
1: Author, adventurer, author, truth seeker, Brad Olson is here for 2 hours to discuss. We're going to need 2 hours to unpack this thing. And we're going to discuss how we can escape this prison planet. And Brad is the author of, I think, around 10 books, including 3 in his esoteric series, Modern Esoteric, Future Esoteric, and his newly released Beyond Esoteric. He's an award-winning author, book publisher, event producer. His keynote presentations and interviews have enlightened audiences at Contact in the Desert, UFO Mega Conference, the 5D events, and dozens of radio programs, including this one and Coast to Coast and my podcast, Conspiracy Unlimited. He's the founder and co-producer of the How Weird Street Fair in the, I gotta get there one of these days once they end this nonsense, the How Weird Street Fair in the Soma neighborhood of San Francisco. He's a Chicago native, and his esoteric writing continues to reach a wide audience while he continues breaking ground in alternative journalism, public speaking, illustration, and photography. My, what a talented man. What a tall man. 6'5", I think. And we've reached him, I believe, in beautiful Tahoe, where he's, I think, doing a little skiing. Brad Olson, welcome to the Conspiracy Show. How are you, my friend?
4: Hey, Richard. I'm doing great up here in Tahoe. And 6'7", a little taller than you announced me. And get my ski legs on today. First day of the season working in my ski pass, but always a pleasure to speak with you.
1: Likewise. So they are allowing you that, at least. They're allowing you to ski. That's good.
4: Well, yeah, but with some strange new restrictions. Well, you have to wear a mask in every lift line, so I have to pull out my little face diaper and put that on, and then you have to wear it on the gondola, and they'll shout at you if your nose is sticking out. And I go to get a bowl of chili at lunch today. I said, hey, where's the cheese and the onions? Oh, we stopped doing that because of COVID. So just a lot of weird things going on.
1: cheese and onions are forbidden. Why?
4: I guess it's like a smorgasbord or a buffet, and you sneeze on it and you get COVID that way.
1: All right. Well, I've got one for you, and we'll launch into this, but I couldn't resist this. I don't think I've shared this. Up here in where I live in Markham, the region of Markham, and my boys were what we call, we're in a gray zone, and the entire province now is gray. Meaning, you know, there are certain restrictions. So my boys were in tennis lessons. They're playing in a bubble 2 days a week, 2 hours a night. And then when the further restrictions came in, they could no longer do lessons. But then they just they relabeled it. Now it's a tennis camp. Same thing, except they were going 4 days a week, 2 hours a night. They can go to tennis camp indoor, same instructors, same students, but they couldn't do tennis lessons. It's just the more you scratch at this thing, the more it just descends into like a Monty Python sketch. Anyway, I want to when you began writing this book, Beyond Esoteric, Escaping Prison Planet, and this is like 6 years in the writing.
4: Yeah.
1: You couldn't have known what was just around the corner with, to coincide with the publication, COVID and the lockdown and all of this nonsense that's going on. Or did you know?
4: Well, the thing is, I did know. Not that COVID would come, not that it would be this great lockdown, but that the New World Order plan, this agenda, would finally emerge. And I'll give credit to David Icke. He's often said that there will come a day when all of these agendas and plans that have been hatched behind closed doors and smoky boardrooms are going to have to come aboard and roll it out. And this is what we've been seeing. So in many ways, I think David Icke has been vindicated in predicting this. And I'm just going along with what he and many other researchers in this field have noticed, that this was coming. This was always coming. And it's a one world government, one world religion. We're seeing that with the church merging with Islam, becoming Chrislam. I published the books of Leo Lyon-Zaghami, and he described this in his book, The Last Pope and Confessions of an Illuminati. And this one world currency, which we're going to see the rollout this year, the great currency reset at Davos in a few weeks. So these things, we've seen the writing on the wall, Richard, and I know with your show, Conspiracy Show, we've talked about this and we've said a lot of these things that are coming. So it's really not too surprising to me to see them using the virus as a cover, this magic virus that kind of does all the things they need it to do. That part is new, but it doesn't really surprise me that they're using it for this globalist control agenda.
1: Right. I mean, I know you've been talking about this. You've been writing about this. I've been on the radio talking about these sorts of things for nearly over 20 years now. But I have to be totally honest, because I consider myself a broadcaster first and a conspiracy, I don't know, I don't even like the word conspiracy theorist. These are conspiracy facts.
4: Researcher.
1: But, yeah, but there was always a part of me, to be totally honest, that thought, okay, this is never going to happen in my lifetime. This is something, you know, maybe in the future, maybe not. But now, everything that we've been talking about, that you've been writing about, is happening right in front of us, and yet still many of us, myself included, on certain days, still deny that it's happening. There's this kind of a normalcy bias that happens to humans. The roof is caving in, and we're saying, no, that's just, you know, some mice scurrying around in the attic.
4: And we all think it's going to end any day now. Remember when it all started back in March? Oh, we just need 2 or 3 weeks to flatten the curve. Okay, we're still in it, and it doesn't appear that it's ever going to end, and nor will it ever end.
1: Right.
4: There's a great video by Catherine Austin Fitz that just came out called Global Lockdown, and it's very much along the lines of Escaping Prison Planet, that this is meant to go on and on and on. And it is their plan to truly entrap us all in this new world order realm without even knowing that we've been trapped. But I think people are waking up, Richard. I really do. And more are seeing through the fake news media and the lies that are being perpetrated, and just thinking for themselves and saying, hey, this isn't right. This shouldn't have to be, and we shouldn't have all these restrictions on our freedoms. Because that's what we've taken such great pride in here in America, and I know in Canada too, is that we consider ourselves free countries, that we're the model for the rest of the world, having a constitution and a bill of rights and individual freedoms. And then to have that all just taken away is quite a shock. Many, and myself included, to have these draconian restrictions only seem to be getting worse over time. I mean, look what's happening in London right now. Friends with Kerry Cassidy, she got out just a few days before they would have mandated a mandatory vaccine to get a travel visa to leave. And she had to cut her trip short just to get out of there before then. Nobody could have seen that coming, but it doesn't surprise me that it is coming down as hard as it is, because that is the plan in the long run.
1: In Beyond Esoteric, you write about neo-fascism. And I want to explore that a little bit with you. I was on Twitter today. I'm on there too much. That's one of my resolutions, I guess, to get off Twitter, maybe to get on Parler. But there was a woman on Twitter, and this is horrible. She was thrown out of Mass. She was attending Mass today, Sunday. She got tossed out of Mass because her 2-year-old wasn't wearing a mask. And so here we have, I mean, who would have thrown her out of Mass? The clergy, the altar boys? I don't know. We have this situation in Quebec, a New Year's Eve. Police went into a private home and physically removed somebody because a neighbor was spying on them and noticed another car in the driveway. I think there was a total of 6 people, family, in the house for New Year's. This was on YouTube. The parents looked kind of elderly. And a police officer physically removed this person. In Calgary, we had the police tasering, tackling, throttling a young man for the sin, unpardonable sin, of playing some pond hockey. Is this what you see as the neo-fascism?
4: It really is, and we call it neo-fascism because we see it rearing its ugly head. We learned about fascism when we were in school, Mussolini and Hitler, and they were working towards creating a government that controls corporations. Now we have corporations that control government, and it's quite a little bit twist on the same old theme, but it does mean that we have these very powerful globalists, mostly invisible to most of us, that we don't know who they are or what their names are, pulling the strings, the puppet masters who are able to control the whole pyramid all the way down. And that goes for government, that goes for police forces, that goes for the educational system, the health ministers, to be able to have orders to lock down when things don't even make sense to do that. And they have us in their grip. This was the plan all along. And now we're finally there. And for those of us who have been paying attention and seeing that this group is getting very, very powerful, and of course, Eisenhower warned right at the end of his term that we should beware of this military-industrial complex. I think that's a faction of what these globalists are and the control that they have. And here we are, sitting in the middle of it, this new neo-fascism that is now enveloping the world. That, to me, Richard, is what's really amazing about this whole thing, is that they did get this whole thing to control governments around the world. And they're going along with it lockstep. And if we don't resist here in America, we have a very, very important week coming up with what is known as election fraud in this country, and the Electoral College being delivered to Congress. And if it is, well, it could go either way, but it's going to be a very historic week in America and probably by extension around the world. So all eyes are on this Wednesday, and I myself will be at the Carson City, Nevada Capitol House, Nevada being one of the 6 contested states, and just to be one more person in the crowd in support of transparency towards our election results.
1: Beyond Esoteric, Escaping Prison Planet, Brad Olson, my guest here on The Conspiracy Show, and we're happy to have him for the full 2 hours, and we will open up the phone lines in the second hour to take questions and comments. You mentioned, you know, fascism, and I forget, this quote has been attributed to everyone from Margaret Thatcher to Ronald Reagan, Winston Churchill. I really don't know who said it, but I think it's very apt. And that is, when fascism arrives in America, it will come disguised as liberalism. And I'm kind of confused because I understand fascism and communism are sort of two sides of the same coin. But I mean, I look at what is happening on the streets and in the schools, in all of our major cultural institutions, and I see, some call it soft totalitarianism, but I certainly see large swaths of communism at work here. So, is it fascism? Is it communism? Does it even matter? I mean, how do you view this?
4: Well, if we look at the communist state of China right now, and they do stand accused of meddling in our election, they have a totalitarian control over their people, from mandatory vaccinations to not allowing any other parties to be involved in the voting process, to Wi-Fi, I should say 5G, being in Wuhan, as a matter of fact, being rolled out as a, quote, smart city right around the time of the virus. And I do profile this in Beyond Esoteric, because China would be the model fascist state where you have total control over the people. And boy, wouldn't the globalists love to model their new world order on the Chinese model, on how they keep the people so suppressed. If they don't want you to travel, you get a social credit score. That's coming here, Richard. We're going to have it in America. I think versions of it are already happening. I know I've been censored many times on social media just for speaking the truth. And last I heard, we still have a First Amendment freedom of speech. So these things are just getting out of control. And we're seeing fascism really rear its ugly head. And I think while the door may still be open, it could be shutting very soon. And when it shuts, it locks. And then we're pretty much in that prison planet that I described in my book.
1: Right. And to be clear, and it can't be repeated enough, and I've said this multiple times, and I'll say it again. I'm not saying the virus isn't real. The virus is real. Yeah. I just don't trust the numbers.
4: Correct.
1: And I don't trust the models. I don't trust the bingo callers on the 6 o'clock news that repeat the numbers like a mantra. It seems to me that their sole job in the mainstream media now is to frighten people. It's scare porn.
4: Yeah.
1: Because that certainly drives ratings and so forth. But so we have it's and there must be, if we get through this on the other side, and you'll tell us how and why we're going to get through this later, but when we get through this on the other side, there must be a reckoning. And I'm not talking about, you know, harsh punishment, or I don't know what I'm saying here, except that there must be some sort of a reckoning. It may end up being a truth and reconciliation process that we go through at the end of this, but there must be a reckoning for all of the people that have been complicit in this calamity, and that includes people in the mainstream media who perpetuate this fear, and also the politicians. I'm trying to figure out, what is in it for people in the mainstream media to participate in this? What is in it for low-level bureaucrats and the soap salesmen, the politicians? What are they getting out of this?
4: Well, let's start with mainstream media. Look, Richard, I don't think there's journalism that's left anymore in the media. These companies are all bought and owned by the same globalists who are rolling out this agenda. People who report the news on television are just reading teleprompter screens. They're not writing script anymore. There are no Walter Cronkites in our American media as such. And the same goes in government. These people, too, oftentimes we're now seeing more and more so that they have been compromised through honeypot blackmail, such as Epstein's Island. This is all coming out that it could be hundreds of our congressmen and senators have been compromised. And look, if they have the dirt on you with an underage person having sex, say, well, we're going to release this unless you vote the way we want you to. I would say 99 out of 100 are going to do that, are going to go along with it. So what we have is just corruption at the highest levels, all the way down to the controlling of even local governments, where a health minister or a health inspector could come in and just shut down a business and force them closed. Right now where I'm at, Richard, I'm right on the state line of California and Nevada. In California, every single restaurant closed right now. Some of them you can get takeout, but Nevada, we just sat down and had a nice dinner last night too. I would be so peeved right now if I owned a restaurant a mile away on the California side and have been forcefully closed. I mean, we are being drained and sapped, and I think that's the larger picture here, is this is a way that we're going to be just small businesses put under and really stress people out to the point they're going bankrupt. Most businesses in the U.S. are small businesses. Most people that are employed work for small businesses. 50% of all restaurants in San Francisco are not going to reopen now. I mean, this is becoming an epidemic that the large corporations, somehow the virus knows that if you want to go to Walmart, well, you can go shopping there. But if you want to go to your local mom and pops, no, they're closed. You can't go there.
1: Right. Something like 80% of Walmart suppliers are in China.
4: There you go.
1: So connect the dots, there's folks. Brad Olson stays with us, author, lecturer, adventurer, photographer, street fair organizer, publisher, and much more. And we'll delve further into Beyond Esoteric, Escaping Prison Planet when The Conspiracy Show returns right after this.
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1: Brad Olson is here, and this is the third, and I'm thinking probably final installment in the Esoteric series, Beyond Esoteric, Escaping Prison Planet. Is that right? This was designed to be a trilogy, or are there more esoteric? I mean, where do you go from beyond esoteric?
4: Where do you go from beyond? I don't know. No, but this is the third and final. It was always meant to be a trilogy, and I never repeat my information, so was saving some chapters for the last book here. But as you said in the setup piece, this is 6 years in the making, but the lockdown in a way was good because it gave me the opportunity to really buckle down and finish this book in 2020 during that period and get it finally done and out there. And it just did come out at a very auspicious time because a lot of this information and even COVID information, I was finalizing this book and still was able to get in a lot of information on that into this book.
1: As for those paying attention, you know, as the rationale for what they are doing to us, you know, these perpetual lockdowns, as the rationale for it crumbles, and nobody is reporting on a major study that shows not only is asymptomatic transmission rare. I mean, even the World Health Organization admitted that. Even Anthony Fauci admitted that. But that doesn't even come close. There's not a single case. There was a major study, 10 million individuals, not one recorded case of asymptomatic transmission. If there is no asymptomatic transmission, how do they continue to perpetuate this, you know, lockdowns and mask mandates and so forth? I understand if you're sick, you should wear a mask. But if you're asymptomatic, you're not going to give it to anybody. So, but as the rationale, you know, winds or crumbles, and it doesn't seem to make any difference, it seems like what they have in mind is just perpetual. This is permanent, isn't it?
4: It does appear to be permanent. And what really breaks my heart is the restrictions on travel. As you know, I travel quite a bit. We met in New Mexico working on a TV show. And it's part of my makeup of who I am. I've been to all seven continents. I travel quite extensively. And now it's looking like that's going to be curtailed, at least in the near foreseeable future. And I'm not one who's going to be going to get that COVID vaccine just to be able to travel internationally. But that's just the world we live in today. And I'm hoping that we'll finally be able to find a way to get around this and stop this madness, stop the globalists. That's the real enemy in all this. And people don't even realize that this individual or this invisible controller of things, the puller of strings, the owner of the media who's running all this, we've never really seen them as being anything but some rich old men. But now they're like the Wizard of Oz, the old guy behind the curtain. But the curtain's now being drawn, and we're seeing them for who they are. And a lot of them are madmen and sociopaths and want to really control this world. And I do believe there is also an anti-human depopulation agenda at hand, a way to cull the herd a little bit, not a little bit, but a lot, and poison us with this stuff and make us sick. How come we're not hearing on the news? Why don't we just boost our immune system and get stronger and fight COVID that way? And you're right, the asymptomatic spreading is not happening. So why do we have to wear these face diapers anymore? It just makes no sense.
1: Because I guess it was never about that, was it? It was never about... and I know, you know, that's going to generate a lot of email and so forth, and so be it. So be it. Again, I'm not saying that the virus isn't real. I'm not saying that people aren't dying. But I do not trust the numbers. Why should we? Why
4: right.
1: should we trust anything that comes from our elected officials at this point? We are constantly, you know, before COVID, we would sit around and complain constantly over a beer about, you know, how, well, they did, they promised they weren't going to raise taxes, and now they're raising taxes. And, they, you know, it's just one failed promise, one lie after another, generation after generation after generation, and now we're supposed to believe and take them at face value. I want to talk about the role of technology, and you write about the transhumanist movement, you write about artificial intelligence in Beyond Esoteric. Klaus Schwab, who miraculously put out this book on COVID-19 and the Great Reset, something like 4 months. He's a very fast writer. I mean, you're a fast writer, but this, I mean, in 4 months, he puts out this major treatise on COVID-19 and the Great Reset. And in public statements, I don't know if he's written this down or it's just been made public through statements, he's talked about how we could develop a brain scan that would perform a sort of a risk assessment on all passengers getting on planes or everyone crossing an some sort of a border or a checkpoint. When you read that and heard about Klaus Schwab and this brain scan and so forth, how did you react?
4: In the same way you did, with utter disgust. They want to chip us. They want to vaccine us. This guy, I call him Schwab of the Hut. He is, he's the face of the globalist, but he's also very much into this transhumanist agenda. And unfortunately, our own Elon Musk, too, is speaking about how we can have this brain to technology transfer. And they're all making it out to be such a great thing, how we'd have all our medical records on our chip, and we'd have our finances on our chip. And this is going to make it so convenient. You could just use your chip to open your front door, and the Internet of Things is just going to be, you just say a word, turn on the lights. Well, why can't I just stand up and turn on the lights? Why do I need all these conveniences? And by the way, they're all spy devices. It's now found out that the thermostats can now spy on you. So this whole Internet of Things is just one elaborate scheme. And like you said, another lie. We're just being lied to so much that why should we ever believe what they have to say anymore?
1: Well, they're calling this the fourth industrial revolution, as you mentioned, the Internet of All Things, artificial intelligence, robotics. I mean, it's coming. It's here.
4: Yeah.
1: There's nothing we can do it again about it. And who knows? I mean, some aspects of it might be wonderful. How does that further the goals or the objectives of, let's call them the elites or the globalists? I mean, what does that have to do with totalitarianism?
4: Well, it's going to be the full control of all people on Earth. And if they don't like what you're doing, say, for example, if I had a chip right now and this book came out and they didn't like it, they could turn my chip off, and I go to go skiing tomorrow and buy my lunch. Sorry, sir, you've been denied. I guess that could happen right now with credit cards to a degree, but we still have cash. We still have hard currency. They're going to do away with that. It's going to this one world currency, which is going to be rolled out this year, and it is designed to fully put us all into this global conspiracy. But the thing that nobody's really asking is, who controls all this? And who has all this debt? How is it that every country in the world is just buried in debt? To who? Saturn? I took accounting in college, and I know there's a ledger sheet, and there's a debit and a credit side. Who do we owe all this money to? Well, it is these global elite. And the way they're just printing money right now through our Federal Reserve, trillions and trillions more, it's devaluing the dollar. It's going to bring on hyperinflation. It's going to make our dollar, which was once the world currency, and it still is, but it's fading quick, it's going to be devalued to the point where we're going to be like a third world country here in America. So it really bothers me to see that they're getting away with this, and they continue to keep doing it more and more.
1: It's kind of curious, isn't it, that they can print money out of thin air, and they're doing that now, and yet they'll only allow $600 for poor working – well, not just poor working class, middle class, everybody. $600, this latest payment. And yet, I mean, if they can print money this way, why do they need to tax? Why do we need income tax if they can just print money willy-nilly like this?
4: Yeah. And if you go to the Great Reset or the Davos 2021 website and read through some of the literature, they'll say, the future is coming where you'll have no money and you'll own nothing and be happy about it. And they show this guy smiling. And they got very good marketing and PR people to write their press releases. But they're very unrealistic, thinking that people are going to want to go along with this. However, the other side of the coin, it's kind of like with Hitler and Goebbels did in World War II, and that is to tell the big lie. You tell a big lie, you tell it often enough, and the people start to believe it and go for it. So if people aren't rethinking and really working through the minutia here and seeing what's going on with this coming New World Order agenda, I'm afraid we're just going to get trapped like bugs in a fly trap.
1: I want to talk about geoengineering. And again, this is something that you dedicate a chapter to in Beyond Esoteric, Escaping Prison Planet. And lo and behold, you know, we've been talking about chemtrails on this program and its various iterations for 20 years. Others before me, certainly, you know, have written books and so forth. Chemtrails, and deny, and you're a tinfoil hat wearing kook, and we'll discuss that when we come back. I'm going to do a break here. Back with more of my conversation with Brad Olson, and this is The Conspiracy Show. My name is Richard Serrett. Don't go away.
5: Take a look around. What do you really see? This is where you can tell all about it. The Conspiracy Show with Richard Serrett on Zoomer Radio.
1: So just before the break, we were talking, or I was about to launch into this discussion with you, Brad, about geoengineering and, you know, chemtrails, which we've been talking about, which have been, you know, poo-pooed by Orthodox academia and Orthodox science and so forth. That's just nonsense. And now, after people have been talking about them for 40 years, now we have this Harvard University project where they want to test this theory that that global warming can be stopped by spraying particulates into the atmosphere and reflecting the sun's rays back out into the atmosphere away from the Earth. And wouldn't you know it, it's being funded in large part by our favorite James Bond villain, Bill Gates.
4: The one and only.
1: Right, yeah. My gosh, he's just, this guy is just omniscient, right? He's just, he's everywhere doing everything to save humanity from itself. Geoengineering. And just let me add this one little thing before, and then I'll get you to respond. And that is, when it's always been my experience that once they start talking about something publicly, you know that it's been happening for many, many years prior. So when they say, ah, look at this new piece of technology we've just discovered. No, you had that for 25 years. It's been sitting on a shelf waiting, you know, for us to play catch up and psychologically, you know, be equipped to deal with something like this. But so how do you tie geoengineering into this march towards totalitarianism?
4: And it is the final chapter in the neo-fascism section of Beyond Esoteric, with an article that I reprinted in the photo section of the geoengineering chapter that said Bill Gates wants to spray millions of tons of dust into the stratosphere to stop global warming. There's only one problem. It could also trigger a calamity. And the title of the article is, Could Dimming the Sun Save the Earth? Well, Bill Gates has been a known funder of geoengineering programs as well as vaccination programs for decades. His father endorsed eugenics. Various military bases are used for these clandestine operations. One of the largest is the China Lakes Naval Air Weapon Station here in California, which has demonstrated a connection to military weather modification efforts, but was destroyed by a series of massive earthquakes in July 2019. Not sure if you remember that, but Trump said something big's going to happen on this 4th of July, and when nothing happened, it was, nothing happened. Well, actually, something very big happened. China Lakes naval station in the Mojave Desert. Think about that. What's the Navy doing in the middle of our Mojave Desert? But To go back to what we know about geoengineering, well, in 1996, the U.S. military document, Weather as a Force Multiplier, Owning the Weather in 2025, that's only 4 years away, which outlines a program using aerosol sprayed from airplanes, which are then manipulated with electromagnetic energy in order to modify the weather. This excerpt from the report is very telling, quote, with heat, we can create a disturbance and watch how quickly it dissipates. We can generate irregularities to test the effects on satellite and ground radio systems. We don't have to wait for Mother Nature to generate conditions, end quote. And Richard, all day today, I've been watching them spray the skies over Northern California and Nevada in advance of this big storm we're getting. So they can literally move weather systems around. They could send this big one down to Vegas, they could send it straight across Nevada, or they could send it up to Oregon, depending on what they want to do. And you'll also notice right after a storm comes through, there's a lot of chemtrail activity. So geoengineering is actually a pretty relatively old science. The fact that it's been marginalized and called a conspiracy theory is just a way to deflect free thinkers like us from discussing what it's really all about, and that is owning the weather, to use weather as warfare methods. You know, China just had one of the wettest years on record. Saudi Arabia had rain when it never has rain, and other parts of the world, like Iran, worst drought in history. So you get all these things that are happening around the world and scratch your head, well, geez, is that all just climate change, or are we really controlling the weather? And according to this 1996 document by our own military, they want to have the weather completely controlled in the next 4 years.
1: Right. If you think that they're now just discussing the possibility of maybe at some point in the near future experimenting with geoengineering, and that they haven't been doing this for decades, well, I have a little piece of the Brooklyn Bridge I'd like to offer you. We'll come back in a moment. Brad Olson stays with us for the full 2 hours. We'll open up the phone lines in the second hour for your questions and comments. You can start lining up very shortly. 416-360-0740, toll free from out of town. 1-866-740-4740.
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1: I know it's bleak, and we will get to some good news here in a moment, but I think it's kind of important to sort of set the table. Brad Olson is with us in his latest and final installment in his esoteric series, Beyond Esoteric, Escaping Prison Planet. We were talking about geoengineering. Are you able to kind of project into the future a little bit? And we don't have to talk about long term. I mean, the sand is just shifting beneath our feet constantly. So I don't know if we're talking about the next weeks, the next months, the next year. I don't. What in your estimation is 2023 going to look like?
4: Oh, the year before they control the weather. Well, I'm an optimistic person, and I do believe that this whole grid is going to come down. It can't last just because people are waking up in such great numbers. And we are so much the many and they are so much the few that this really is the Great Awakening. And this is our best defense, that the revolution is consciousness. The more people that start to see all that is being perpetrated upon them, they're going to go against it. They're going to stop banking with big institutions, for example. They'll stop shopping at the places that support these globalist agendas. And I do believe there has to be a solution here, Richard. I don't think we're the free humans to be going down this path without some kind of optimal solution. Remember Star Trek, the original series, is humans in 350 years in the future. Well, now it's only 300 years in our future. That could be us. That's timeline one. That is where we should be going with the human race, to be a benevolent society that has the technology and advancements to explore the universe, just as during the Age of Discovery, people were sailing around the world to discover new lands. That is the trajectory we should be on. And I tend to think that this is just a speed bump right now, that we're just having this momentary period where we have to defeat this globalist agenda and get on to becoming the empowered human race that we're meant to be.
1: When I watch Star Trek now, and compared to when I watched it when I was 13 and just thought, yes, that's the future that I want. Now I look at it and I think, geez, it looks a lot like when I think of the Starship or the Federation of Planets. I think that looks a lot like New York City if it was run by the United Nations. It seems to me that's a future that has a great disdain for things like the nation state. In order to get there, I think we would have to give up a lot of freedoms. Maybe Klaus Schwab and our own Boy King, Prime Minister Trudeau, maybe they also are imagining a future much like Star Trek. And they think in order for us to get there, we're all going to have to give up something. What do you think?
4: That is their belief. And there is this whole system of belief that came from the British Empire, that resources are very limited, that there is not enough to go around, that there's too many people, that we're going to have to control the resources and by extension control the population numbers. I think that their philosophy. But there's also another school of thought, and it's largely driven by the American model, that we can have economies within that support all the people, that bring everyone up. A high tide raises all ships. And by doing so, we're not living in a world of scarcity anymore. We're actually living in a world of abundance, and there is a place for everyone. And look, if these globalists think that the world's so overpopulated, rather than implementing these depopulation agendas, why don't we think about occupying other planets? Last I heard, Mars is pretty Earth-like and can be terraformed and can possibly be made to harbor life. I would be pretty confident that a certain amount of people would volunteer to go live off planet. So there are solutions to the population growth that don't include having a wholesale culling of the people.
1: We've been talking about, you know, this dystopian nightmare that we are just sort of, it appears, just sort of entering. We're approaching the top of the hour. In the next hour, we'll get into this more, and we'll talk about, because it's called esoteric. The series is esoteric, hidden knowledge. We need to talk about what is out there that could deliver us from this nightmare that is being kept from us, that is being hidden from us. And it, you know, when I see your governor, Newsom, you know, violating his own restrictions at warp speed, keeping with the Star Trek theme here, and here in Ontario, cabinet ministers, members of provincial parliaments, all sunning themselves on beaches in the Caribbean during Christmas, while they're perfectly timed tweets, which were recorded probably weeks in advance, talking about how we all need to stay home and not visit our 95-year-old parents during Christmas. Meanwhile, as I say, they're off in the Caribbean. They don't believe in the lockdowns. They don't believe. It just seems to me they have nothing but contempt and disdain for the rest of us. And I'm wondering, is at some level, because they have some contempt, it's like it's almost as if they don't have a skin in this game because they're not even part of our civilization. You know, Richard Dolan talks about a breakaway civilization. Is that what we're talking about when we get to this, the highest levels of these elites? They have no skin in the game. They don't really care what happens on planet Earth because they're not part of this civilization.
4: It sure does seem that they don't have much concern for the fate of humanity and even the planet itself, that they're just so involved in controlling and usurping all the resources and wealth on this planet and leaving us all behind. One of the chapters in Beyond Esoteric is called Alternative 1, 2, and 3, and these were concocted by the think tanks in the 1950s, the Rand Corporation and the Brookings Institution, and following these modems of what are we going to do when we destroy this planet? Alternative one was, oh, we're going to blast holes into the upper atmosphere and let all the pollution escape. And then that created the ozone holes around Antarctica. And you also have alternative two, which is creating these underground bases, which in the U.S. alone, there's over 130, which I document in Future Esoteric, as well as this chapter, Alternative 2, in Beyond Esoteric. And then finally, Alternative 3 is Go Off Planet. And this was a TV show in Britain that aired in the 1970s. And it was so realistic that people were calling in the station asking about lost relatives and things because they thought there was really a brain drain when this show appeared on ITV in the UK, much like Orson Welles' War of the Worlds. And it was in 1977 when it was broadcast, one time only. And it just created such an uproar that it was going to replay and play in other countries. And they pulled that show called Alternative 3. although you can find it on the internet and watch it, which I did when I was working on this book, and it's just fascinating. They did it in such a way that it was very realistic that you thought that, oh, wow, this is a science program, and they're showing us how these scientists are going missing in the UK, and what they're really doing is going and living off planet in a breakaway civilization, as Richard Dolan has coined the term. And I've met secret space program people who have done the 20 and back, and I know Richard Dolan myself. And
1: explain that. Excuse me, Brad. Explain what the 20 and back. What is that?
4: Okay, so that is when so the secret space program, before we had our space force announced last year, they would basically have to, if they were going to be a part of this program, go for 20 years. So it's 20 years off planet doing different operations. Randy Kramer was out of base on Mars, and he was also in other parts of our solar system. I might even publish his book. We've talked extensively on this. I know several other secret space program members, Penny Bradley, James Rink, and even Michael Jaco is starting to have some memories of the 20 and back. But when you come back, they swipe your memory. So it makes it very difficult to have a real clear recollection of what happened during that period. But over time and through hypnosis, many of these, well, they don't like to be called super soldiers anymore. They're more enhanced soldiers. Will start to come back with their memories, like Randy Kramer, and he's able to write books about it now.
1: All right, Brad, we're heading into the top of the hour. You stay put, get yourself some water or a cup of tea, and settle in for another hour. We'll open up the phone lines, take questions, comments for Brad Olson, Escaping Prison Planet, right here on The Conspiracy Show. Stay with us.
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1: Happy New Year, such as it is. Thank you for inviting me into your home, your long-haul truck, RV, camper, taxi, your parents' well-appointed basement with the simulated wood paneling, electric fireplace, and the painting of dogs playing poker. Your loft, that greasy spoon just off the interstate in your cabin in the woods. Brad Olson stays with us this hour as we delve into his latest book, some 6 years in the writing, Beyond Esoteric, Escaping Prison Planet. Let me crib some advanced praise for the book here, a little blurb. A global awakening to the treacherous lies that have kept mankind enslaved and ignorant for millennia is now well underway. The Quislings engaged in the cover-up of corruption, scandal, and subversion are shoveling sand against the tide. Thanks in no small measure to modern-day prophet Brad Olson, their time and that of our odious overlords are at an end.

0: I mean, this is important work you're doing. And, you know, people can sort of take from it what they will. Some of it they may, you know, quite frankly, when we get into the UFO stuff, there's always a risk that, and I don't know if you feel this, that there's a risk, a slight risk or a big risk that you might lose part of the room. Maybe many people are on side with, okay, yes, what's happening now with these lockdowns? It's an abuse of power. It's an overreaction. It's soft totalitarianism. And then when you get into the UFO stuff, do you find yourself maybe from time to time questioning, do I really want to go there? Talk to me a little bit about that.
1: I don't really think you can avoid it. I think it has to be part of the larger discussion of our role in this universe. And that's called exopolitics. I love the quote from William Cooper. He was speaking in front of the UFO Congress. You can see the old grainy video still on YouTube back in 1989. And his famous quote is, "You put the aliens in the middle of this stuff and you get all the answers." And as crazy as that may sound to some, to others who do study this and look into how ETs have manipulated and also benefited humanity over the course of many thousands of years, I do believe, and I document contact even in primitive times through petroglyphs and pictographs. Paintings of large-eyed creatures, paintings of dish-shaped crafts in the sky, and then similar to, say, a water buffalo. They saw it, they drew it, because they saw it. And so many different modalities of evidence continue to come to the fore, as well as some of our elected leaders, as Trump has indicated he may open up the UFO files. And look, this all started in the modern age around the time of Roswell. And I love that book by Colonel Corso called The Day After Roswell, when it all changed, because the front page headline of Roswell is the Army retrieves craft, UFO craft. And it went on the wire. It was reprinted in San Francisco and several other cities around the world. And then the very next day, the shutdown began. The truth embargo started. That's why I call the second section in Beyond Esoteric the embargo section, because it is what is being withheld from humanity. And our place, our knowledge of who we are in this planet and our interaction with extraterrestrials is absolutely a game changer. It will completely rewrite history. It will put us in a perspective of now we're universal in our being, not just confined to this planet.
0: So just connect the dots for us in terms of how Roswell and the suppression of the UFO ET reality feeds into where we are today with lockdowns and possible forced vaccinations and the elimination of religions and currency, paper money, and so forth. How does that all tie together?
1: Well, earlier when I mentioned that there was a anti-human depopulation agenda, it may not just be these globalists who are initiating it. In fact, many times in these discussions and interviews, I make the point of saying the Rockefellers and the Rothschilds, they're more like the captains and the colonels. The real generals in this are these malevolent ETs, these Draco reptilian ETs. Richard, we've often been taught to look to the skies. Keep your eye out for extraterrestrials coming from faraway planets, where all the while we should be looking below our feet for inner terrestrials that have been here on Earth all along, deep in some of these bases and cave systems. And I know about half a dozen legacy bases that are many thousands of years old the most famous in North America being

0: Dulce, New Mexico, that when the first cavalry was coming across exploring in Colorado and New Mexico, they found a cave opening into the Archuleta Mesa, and there were skeleton bones of Indians that had died in a past battle that looked like they just got wiped out when they were trying to go in and confront this enemy in this cave. This is in Anthony Sanchez's book, UFO Highway. He's a friend of mine, too, and we've had long discussions on this, that they've been here for quite a long time. And this is how they get around that whole notion of prime directive, that they're not allowed to interfere with a developing civilization's advancement. But they've been here, you see, so they're one of us. They're part of this earth, so therefore they can do their agenda as well. And this anti-human part of the depopulation agenda, and this also includes chemtrails, may be part of them terraforming Earth to be more suitable for them. If they can get rid of a few billion humans on the way, well, then so be it, because they think we're too overpopulated anyways. But this is all exopolitics, and it goes both ways. It's also benevolent ETs that are keeping an eye on us and will not allow thermonuclear war exchange to happen, but it's also malevolent ETs that would largely be responsible for the cattle mutilations and human abductions that have been occurring for decades, probably a lot longer. But what we can record here in North America, this whole phenomenon started in the 50s and 60s. Barney and Betty Hill, and then they were abducted, and then you're getting your first cattle mutilations not too far from Dulce, New Mexico, in the San Luis Valley, where these cattle, sometimes 1,500 pounds, would fall on a snow field and just show signs of being sliced up and operated on with very high-tech equipment, all the white blood cells being extracted, all the soft tissues being bored out with laser-like incisions. So many things that just cannot be explained with just a satanic ritual and no footprints going up to the mutilated cattle. So these are the things that I think we have to confront. Even though it's dark, it's very disturbing to think about, but it is.
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0: Part of what's going on. You put the aliens in the middle of stuff and you start to get all the answers.
2: All right, let's go to the phones and begin with Brian in Toronto. 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
3: I just had two topics I wanted to touch on. One from the first hour.
2: Yes.
3: I remember you guys were saying something about, is this ever going to end? Are we going to stop? What's going on? I personally think, I'm not sure if you guys are religious, but I just think the Bible is fulfilling. Because there's a lot of what's going on now. They speak about it in the book of Revelations. What is your opinion on that?
2: I certainly think we're living in prophetic times, Brian. I would agree with you on that. And I take solace in the fact that, you know, we know how this ends. The good guys win. And I think Brad would agree, but maybe he comes at it from a different, maybe a slightly different perspective. Brad, do you want to, I don't know if you're, how you would quantify or qualify your spirituality. I know you're a spiritual person.
0: I am, and I would agree the good guys do win in the end. And I just find it totally amazing that these announcements of our future could have been known so long ago and written about in the Bible, and now coming to see so many things that have come true. For example, did you know that the patent number for the biochip is 060606? And they're also using a chemical called Lucifer Ace as part of the glowing process to be able to scan your chip and see if you've been vaccinated or chipped. So it's almost surreal how these things are starting to come to pass. And so for your listener, I think a person of faith should be not being too worried, so to speak, that we're going to fall down this very perilous path and go to the point of no return. And I've come to believe that it's the Christians and the people of faith who are really going to save this planet, because they're not going to stand up for this, because they've been pre-warned that this is coming down the pike, and they're the ones who are going to be resistant to things like biochips and perhaps some of these vaccines as well.
2: I hope you're right. I hope you're right. Brian, thank you for the call. Our good friend Skip is checking in again from Connecticut. Skip, welcome.
4: Yeah, hi, Brad. Let me bring up two things very quickly. One would be, I don't know if I believe about these underground semi-communities. You know, it may be true. They did say that, for example, in Prohibition era, that they had underground bars. I don't know if that's true. And then I hear something about JFK Jr. still being around. And my second thing would be the vaccines seem very ominous. I was listening to the latest podcast from, you know, your guest from 2 weeks ago, Corbett, and he had a clip from the former global VP of global operations from Pfizer from December 1st, and they said that this vaccine does apparently cause sterility in women, they think. That would be one thing. And they said that it elicits an over-response if you get the virus in the wild, where all the cats that were given this vaccine, tolerated initially, got the virus in the wild, and every single one of them died. So I think this, and the second doctor said this will be the most disastrous thing in the history of mankind, this Pfizer vaccine.
2: Mm. Yeah, thank you for the call, Skip. I don't know what to make of the vaccine. I'm wary. I'm not an anti-vaxxer per se, but I think I mentioned this maybe last week or a couple of weeks ago or on my podcast, not sure. But, you know, when a new automobile comes out, like I remember when the Atlas, Volkswagen Atlas came out, and my teenage boy saw it and they said, wow, that's really cool. I love the interior and I love the dashboard and it looks really nice. And, you know, can we get that? Because we're looking for a second vehicle. Let's get that one. And I don't know a lot about cars, but this I know. You don't buy the first iteration of a brand new car. You wait a year at least. You read the reviews and you see, you know, how this thing operates over the long term. And it's the same thing with a vaccine. I'm not going to be first in line for something that we know so little about in terms of long-term effects. And we have to engage in some risk assessment. You know, if COVID is, you know, for people under 60 who are otherwise healthy, the survival rate is like 99.8%. Why would I take a brand new vaccine that's 95% effective? It doesn't make sense. And then now they're telling us. The World Health Organization is telling us. Infectious disease experts are saying, even if you take the vaccine, you still have to wear a mask. Even if you take the vaccine, it may not protect you for X number of months. Even if you take the vaccine, this, that, and the other thing. What's the point of the vaccine?
0: Yeah, you touch on that really well, Richard. And just to also answer Skip's first question about the underground base, let me just refer him to a couple places you can go on Google Earth and see the entrance to some of these bases. I include a image of Raven Rock Mountain Complex Site R in my book, and it's the underground Pentagon. So you can also look at studies that were done after World War II, that we had to burrow underground. And the Nazis were fantastic at creating underground bunkers. And in fact, we got many of their engineers to come over here and build some of these complexes for us. The organization TOT was tasked with building underground bases for the Third Reich, and then they came over here and did it. I mentioned William Cooper. Well, he came out of naval intelligence, came out with this great book called Behold a Pale Horse, and he has many excerpts from these naval intelligence documents that he leaked. And I'll just quote here on underground bases. He said, a multi-million dollar secret fund was organized and kept by the military office of the White House. This fund was used to build over 75-foot deep underground facilities. Presidents who asked were told that the fund was used to build deep underground shelters for the president in case of war. Only a few were built for the president, but millions of dollars were funneled through this office to MJ-12 and then out to the contractors, which was then used to build top-secret alien bases as well as top-secret dumbs, which are deep underground military bases, end quote. And this is information that's already decades old. And so you can imagine how much more advanced this underground system has become. And it is really a whole network across North America, but even around the world.
2: Skip, thank you for the call. Now we hear reports that these underground bases that are connected by these maglev underground trains that can go from the West Coast to the East Coast in a matter of minutes. Do you have any research, eyewitness testimony that bears some light on that?
0: Yes, indeed, and they're maglev 2, Mach 2, so they can go twice the speed of sound. That's quite fast. And there are reports from some people who were whistleblowers on the Dulce base where the maglev train comes to one of the upper levels, and there's just one sign that says, to Los Alamos. In fact, New Mexico, the state of New Mexico, is the most populated with underground bases. It's already a high desert plateau state, but it's also where many of our top secret laboratories like Los Alamos are built. And this is what they say, where all the free energy patents go to die when they're collected up through the patent office or collected in other nefarious ways. They bring them to Los Alamos, and that's where they sit, as well as including the Yellow Cube, which is the graphic on the cover of Beyond Esoteric. And this is one of the most high-tech devices that was given to our generals in the Griotta Treaty. And I do believe that this is totally null and void because the people of the Earth had no say in the matter. But it was an exchange of technology for allowing these malevolent ETs to do what they wanted to do, namely human abductions, cattle mutilations, and stay unidentified and secretive and being protected at some of these underground bases, like Dulce, New Mexico, and the Archuleta Mesa. But some of them are starting to get taken out, some of these deep underground military bases. I mentioned China Lakes earlier. And these are very characteristic earthquakes, Richard. And if you look at the way that the earthquake hit on July 4th, 2019, it was just boom, all of a sudden, straight up, and then down with the aftershocks. Well, I was out here in 1989 for the Loma Prieta earthquake, and if you looked at the Richter scale for that, and this is what I felt, it was like, bum, bum, bum, bum, bum, bum, bum, goes high and then breaks down. It's not that boom, slam to the wall.
2: Well, who's targeting these underground bases?
0: Well, there are white hats that are also known as the Oath Keepers. There is people within our government and also those who have retired from the government, this new patriot movement, who are opposing this globalist system and this deep state. And this is a silent war with quiet weapons, and it's being waged right now. And it is even starting to go kinetic, meaning there are casualties and there are Americans killing Americans. It's getting to the point where we're not getting the information we need, but if you follow certain channels and follow some of the white hat information lines, you'll see that there was a battle in Frankfurt, Germany about a month ago over the server farm there at the U.S. consulate, where CIA was in a gunfight with some of our special forces, and there were casualties.
2: Okay, Brad, I got to jump in here. We got to take a quick time out. We'll come back. I want to pick up on that. And also, Yellow Cube. I'm glad you brought that up, as you say, on the cover of Beyond Esoteric. Back with more of my conversation with Brad Olson. Stay with us.
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2: All right, you mentioned Yellow Cube. Again, this is on the front cover of Beyond Esoteric, Escaping Prison Planet. So explain exactly what it is, where it came from.
0: Well, it came from a group of ETs that met with our generals, Holloman Air Force Base, 1964, during one of these exchanges of technology, this being one of the most curious forms of technology. We've heard of zero-point energy and free energy device, crafts that can fly without propulsion in different ways, manipulating gravity. Well, this is part of the Looking Glass program. And it's very interesting that Q made a drop about Looking Glass about a year and a half ago and referenced this ability to peer into the future. Now, the future is nothing but a series of probabilities. So it's never quite a crystal clear view of what could happen. But looking back, you can take a look at any situation or any historical event and see it with crystal clarity. So this was demonstrated to the generals, and they asked them, what would you like to see? Most people back in the early 1960s were very God-fearing Christians, and they said, well, we would like to see the Passion Play of Christ. So what it does is it interfaces with the user. And in this case, they queued up this event. Jesus Christ was a real man. He was crucified quite horrifically. And they watched the whole Passion Play of his final hours on the Yellow Cube in a holographic simulation. Most people who have seen the first Star Wars remember when they were playing that holographic game of chess. It would be similar to that. You'd be watching it, you'd be hearing it, and you've been able to also use it interpersonally and be able to look back at your past lives. To anyone else, it would just seem, well, that's just a hologram playing. But to the person who is viewing it, you would know that that's real because you would feel it. You'd be getting goosebumps seeing it. So this thing could be very well be the game changer, technologically speaking, whereas we will have no conspiracies that will ever be disputed anymore. Richard, you may have to change the name of your show if we get the Yellow Cube on our cell phone. I mean, talk about the next killer app. We were all able to have this.
2: It's funny you should say that. I've been thinking about that for months now. It's time to to change the show. It's just becoming incredibly mainstream, really, what we're talking about with every passing day. Now, it's the Yellow Cube sounds an awful lot like something I've also heard about, read about, talked about. It's been many years, and that's the, I believe it's called the coronavirus visor.
0: Yep.
2: This is the supposed, you know, time machine type device that's buried beneath the Vatican or something. Is there a similarity? Is there a parallel there?
0: There is indeed. So Looking Glass is just sort of an umbrella term for many different time travel modalities. The chronovisor is what Andrew Bisaggio used when he was in Project Pegasus. You have the Yellow Cube, as I described, but also the Stargate technology. It was said that Saddam Hussein had uncovered one of these Stargates that was still usable, and it was in the Baghdad Museum. Well, the very first thing our troops did when they entered Baghdad was to secure that museum. And secure it they did. And it was said that the reason was is they did not want Saddam to escape or destroy this Stargate. Others have been found around the world, too. This is a very ancient technology, as it turns out. I reproduce a picture of one that was found in Egypt in Beyond Esoteric. So this looking glass technology, while has been used by our military to look into the future as wargaming possible scenarios, is very dangerous tool to have. But it is believed that the White Hats now have it as well. So they're kind of gaming each other for what future scenario is going to take place. But my belief is if everybody should have access to it or nobody should have access to it, it's that powerful of new technology. And this is very esoteric technology to be talking about, something that could peer into the future and also look back into our past with crystal clarity.
2: So if this was given to the elites, let's call them, aliens, what happened to the prime directive there? I mean, why they have no business then giving that kind of disruptive technology to one group over another? I mean, again, there's a prime directive. They're not supposed to interfere.
0: That's a very good point, and actually I don't have an answer to that. I'm not sure how they got around that. Maybe other to say that they felt if they were giving it to maybe just this group of generals that it was still kind of very deep classified type of program, that it wouldn't be interfering with the development of humanity. But that's just my best guess at that question. But that's a great question, Richard.
2: Well, you know,
0: I would like to look into that more.
2: Well, if Governor Newsom can, you know, lie and do what he wants to do, the rules for the rest of us be damned, then, you know, why should we expect the aliens to behave any differently? Let's say hi to Bob in Thornhill. Bob, welcome.
6: Hi, Richard. Hi, Brad. I'd like to wish you a happy new year, and happy because you're getting the truth out there. My question was, Brad, they keep ramping up the fear factor with the false flags. With Von Braun said that the last card to be played would be the faked alien invasion. What are your thoughts on that? And what do you think's happening with the base in Antarctica? Thank you.
2: Thank you, Bob.
0: Oh, good question, Bob. Well, and as you know, Richard, just 2 years ago, I was down in Antarctica.
2: Yes.
0: And very fascinated with the bases down there, and there are several that remain under the ice, especially including the New Schwabenland Base 211, or New Berlin Base. And if we have time, we can talk about what that was all about. But for question number one, Von Braun saying to his assistant, Carol Rosen, that the final card that would be played is a fake alien invasion. Once again, using holograms to simulate ships coming down and attacking Earth and making it an emergency situation that we all have to come together. And in fact, Ronald Reagan spoke in front of the UN, and I'll paraphrase his quote by saying, "What if there was this alien invasion? Wouldn't the people of the Earth all come together and unify to fight this foe?" Well, I don't think they're going to come down here and blow up planet Earth. If they wanted to do that, they could have done it a long time ago. And now that we have backward engineered quite a bit of this technology, we can fight back. So it wouldn't be an opportune time as it would have been just, say, 50 years ago with an alien invasion, a War of the Worlds scenario. So just a warning to everybody out there, if there is some kind of alien invasion, pretty good chance it's fake. Or if you start seeing religious figures in the sky and they would use the religious figure to whatever cultural group it was. So, for example, in the Muslim countries, they would see Muhammad. In the Christian countries, we'd see Jesus. And the Asian countries, they would see Buddha, who would speak to the people, and with voice-to-skull technology, they can even project sounds and voices in our head where we think it's exactly real. And that's why we're saying now, ahead of time, if it happens, just beware. Even if you're hearing these voices and it looks very much real, it could still be fake.
2: Speaking of voice to skull, thank you for the call, Bob in Thornhill. Speaking of voice to skull, I'm getting, I always get a kind of a drip, drip, drip of emails, letters from targeted individuals, people who believe sincerely that they are being targeted by some organization, some individuals, for electronic torture, harassment, using microwave-type weapons and so forth. But there's an uptick in that I've noticed over the last year and a half. I'm just wondering if you're hearing more about this, if you're noticing any ramping up of this sort of these sort of mind control type experiments.
0: Oh, I sure am, and a lot of people in the truth or community are getting hit by AI technology, and it's not just voice to skull, but it could also be a form of directed energy weapons. I know a really great radio show host that was yanked off the air because of what she was talking about and describing her experience driving along the road and just the controls literally being hijacked and she going flying off the road, and it's really a miracle that she survived. This is, it seems to be ramping up indeed. I myself have been hacked many times, censored as well. I do believe I'm a TI, targeted individual, for what I do because I have a way of articulating some of these hidden subjects that perhaps the elite doesn't want to get out there.
2: But, all right.
0: Look, this is a great awakening, and we got to speak it.
2: All right, Brad, hold on. We'll come back and talk some more. The Conspiracy Show continues right after this.
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2: This is a short segment, 6 minutes, so I want to keep it tight. I want to go to the YouTube live chat and take a question here. This one's from D. Silver, who asks, Brad, will the economy collapse this year? What about food shortages? Will Trump win? So there's a threefer for you.
0: A threefer in 3 minutes. Yes, they're going to crash the economy. Seems almost inevitable. They got to bring it down to bring in the Great Reset. Yes, stock up. Get food for at least several months, as well as camera batteries. And in America, we say Second Amendment supplies for those who have those kind of tools. And just be prepared, be ready to bug out and have a place to go if cities become increasingly dangerous or unlivable or supply lines start to break down. And what was part three?
2: What's going to happen as we edge ever closer to January 20th, Inauguration Day, and some are still holding out hope that the Trump administration is going to pull this out of the fire.
0: Yes, they will. And there was a great speech given by President Trump, just an 8-minute speech 2 days ago, outlining all the voter fraud that took place. And we're going to see right before our eyes on Wednesday, this is a very historic day in America and around the world, that we're either going to have a country that embraces voting and fairness in election, or we're going to have corruption on a scale never before seen and bring in a new administration that did not deserve to win. So it's going to be a very tumultuous time. I know people that I'm working with and friends, we're all watching this nervously and hoping for a positive outcome. And I do believe that that there was huge amounts of voter fraud, and this will be revealed, and Trump will be sworn in for a second term.
2: Let's say hi to Rudy in Toronto. Rudy, welcome.
7: Hello, Richard.
2: Hi there.
7: I'm quite interested on your show, and my wife and I follow it quite regularly.
2: I appreciate that, Rudy. Thank you, and please send my regards to your lovely bride.
7: Yeah, thank you. And the question I have is for Mr. Olson is two questions, basically. One, about this vaccination. I've seen a video from Dublin, in Ireland stating that they've never isolated the virus. And yet, how can we have a vaccine for a virus that we don't know? And I believe this may be some sort of scheme to put fear into people so they get vaccinated and they take into this depopulation scheme for this globalization ideas.
2: I don't know. I'm as perplexed as you about this whole thing, Rudy. I've read conflicting reports. Some say, yes, we have a number of groups here in Toronto claim that they have isolated the virus. Let's say that they have. Let's assume for a moment that they have. Does that change anything? I mean, do we still want to embrace vaccinations in this regard? At warp speed, this thing was developed. And now we're being told, well, you'll still have to wear a mask. And now we're also being told that we may need to have vaccines for all these various mutations. And this thing is going to mutate. It already has. That's what coronaviruses do. They mutate. That's why we have 200 cold viruses, because that's what they do. Brad, jump in there if you'd like.
8: Yeah, well, how come we don't have a vaccine for influenza, the common cold, the flu? They're all related. How come all of a sudden we got to rush this one out? And, oh, by the way, if you get vaccine injured, you cannot sue the vaccine manufacturer. You're just SOL on that, buddy. So we have a lot of reasons to be very skeptical about what this is. And there are other researchers like David Icke who say they haven't isolated COVID and it is completely fake. I'm along the lines with you, Richard. I do think it's real and I know people who have gotten it. But look, with a 99%+ survival rate, this is not the pandemic that they make it out to be. There is no real justification to be shutting down world economies, destroying people's lives and businesses over something that is a little bit more than a bad cold.
2: You know, in the province of New Brunswick, I'm not sure what the population is of New Brunswick. Might be what, a couple million, maybe less. But at one point they had one person, and this is a province in lockdown, complete lockdown. They had one person in hospital with COVID in the entire province. One. In Alberta, they crunched some numbers, and they basically, if you're under 60 and you have no other comorbidities, your chance of dying from COVID is 1 in 300,000. 1 in 300,000. And for that, they are cratering the economy and ruining countless lives. We, again, coming up on a break here, this was a short segment, as I forewarned. We'll come back and finish up with Brad Olson. We'll take some more calls, also take some more questions from the YouTube live chat. And I also want to find out from Brad about some more of this hidden technology that they have and we need. And also, of course, how do we fight back? Back with more of The Conspiracy Show.
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2: I just want to throw this out there for what it's worth, and some people will believe it, some won't. I don't know. Not an immunologist, not a virologist, not a infectious disease expert, just someone who runs his mouth on the radio and reads a fair bit. But the idea that the virus has not been isolated, according to fullfact.org, again, for what it's worth, and it has, I read the report about Sunnybrook Hospital, a team there here in Toronto having isolated it. Apparently it's been isolated many, many times, which means, what does that mean, isolating a virus? It means taking a pure sample of the virus from an infected person so it can be studied. And there are numerous reports of the virus being isolated by teams around the world. It's been sampled, SARS-CoV-2 has been sampled millions of times from infected people, including those originally found to be infected in China. According to Dr. Stephen Griffin, a virologist and associate professor at Leeds Institute of Medical Research. And then it's, some people are saying that, the virus that causes COVID-19 would need to meet something called, I'm not sure how you pronounce this. It's a postulate, Koch's postulate, primarily because Koch's postulates weren't written for viruses. Koch's postulates were a set of rules outlined by scientist Robert Koch in 1890 to decide whether a bacteria causes a disease. The original four criteria are the microorganism must be found in the diseased animal and not found in a healthy animal. The microorganism must be extracted and isolated from the diseased animal and subsequently grown in culture. The microorganism must cause disease when introduced to a healthy experimental animal. The microorganism must be extracted from the diseased experimental animal and demonstrated to be the same microorganism that was originally isolated from the first diseased animal. Okay, so those are the four postulates by Dr. Koch from the 1890s. As noted many times, these criteria were written before the discovery of viruses, so fail to include them in their consideration of what a disease is. All right, so there you go, for what it's worth. Believe it, don't believe it. To me, again, the virus has been isolated. Fine. I believe the virus is real. It's killing people. It's serious. We need to mitigate risk where possible. We need to protect the vulnerable and let the rest of us get on with our lives. Okay, back to Brad Olson. And, Brad, I want to take another quick question from the YouTube chat. Wilfred asks, where are the bases? What are the bases like in Antarctica? So you want to tell us a little bit about New Schwabensland and these supposed Nazi bases where they, well, tell us what you know, what you found.
0: Sure. Well, where I traveled to was the northern tip of the Palmer Peninsula. I did not go to any underground bases. I did visit six research stations around that area and talked to several people that worked on the bases trying to collect information on this. But I love history, and I do profile several aspects of the New Schwabenland expedition in the late 1930s when the Third Reich went down there and claimed quite a large section of Antarctica just directly below South Africa, what's now, if you look on a globe, called Queen Maud Land. And I do know where their base was. It's near the Schumacher Ponds, and all the mountain ranges around there have German names, Base 211. Admiral Dolenz bragged that they had created an impregnable fortress for our Führer in an endless array of ice, and they were able to get their U-boats deep underground or deep under the ice. In my presentation, The Hidden Anomalies of Antarctica, I show Antarctica without the ice. And indeed, there are long channels that extend well into the continent that a very fearless crew of submariners could have gotten deep in there. So some of these bases are also part of just the features, the natural features of the continent. Antarctica is the most geothermically active continent in the world, the most volcanoes, in fact, over 91 that are known. So it would create these large domes under the ice, and it would prevent people from being frostbitten and exposed to the elements. It would also create a heat source as well as fresh water that could be extracted. So it's quite conceivable that perhaps with some hydroponic technology, growing your own food, you could exist down there for extended periods of time. And that is what is believed is some of these inner corporate in even ET bases that have existed there for quite a long time. Look, if you wanted to hide somewhere on the planet, under the ice of Antarctica and the deep depths of the ocean would be the best place to go. And in fact, those are the last great unexplored areas of our planet. So a lot of mysteries with Antarctica and a lot of data that there are great underground bases there.
2: Right. That's an, you know, we need an entirely other show to get into that. And I think we have talked about that on, if not on this show, certainly on my podcast and on Coast to Coast, shortly after your recent trip there 2 years ago. And, you know, one of the things that I'd love to talk about, we don't have time, and that is all of these tremors, something like 30,000 tremors in the Antarctic since the end of August. And not a lot of earthquake activity, seismic activity in the Antarctic, from what I understand, but it has occurred in the past. But now 30,000 tremors since the end of August. However, that's for another show. We just have a few minutes here, and we got to tie a ribbon on this and leave people with some good news. How do we fight back?
0: Well, we fight back by being aware. The revolution is consciousness. It's us waking up. It's the Great Awakening. Not the Great Reset, which is great for them, but not so great for us. So it's just nonviolent resistance. This is what the great peacemakers have always said. We're not going to be able to win this war fighting them with guns, because they're way better armed and way better prepared. What we do, we have the numbers, and we just start educating and informing ourselves, and then if it feels right, talking to our family members and our friends, and just doing what Gandhi did to free India from the British Raj, and Martin Luther King to free the black people. Look, we got holidays to celebrate these people because they did make great changes. And that's what we have to do. We have to resist this globalist agenda trying to lock us all down for extended periods of time. Who knows when this thing's going to end? They'll just come out with another mutation and say, oh, well, we got to do it again. But we're not going to let it stand. And people that just start doing nonviolent resistance will start to help other people wake up, and hopefully we can turn this around sooner than later.
2: What about this idea that, you know, we're entering into this fifth dimensional reality, and that this is going to cause some mass consciousness evolution, and that we are, you know, I mean, it's one thing for me to talk about it on the radio, maybe reach a few people, you to reach a few people, they tell a few friends. I mean, that could take forever. But the idea that there's going to be this simultaneous mass consciousness raising cosmic event as we enter into some fifth dimensional reality. We got a couple minutes. Can you talk to me a little bit about that?
0: Well, yeah, and that's ultimately where we're going. Everything evolves. Everything from animals to the planet to humans ourselves. We are on a trajectory to get better and smarter. And our trajectory is to become multidimensional beings. I talked earlier about extraterrestrials, interdimensionals, and the third are ultra dimensionals, those that can transcend in and out of dimension and our time and space and our physical reality. And it's not like if we go into a fifth dimension, we're just going to like disappear and not be there. But what it means is we're going to start adapting and start having some of these superhuman abilities, and perhaps our pineal gland becoming uncalcified and helping us to become really superhuman beings. And that's what I believe the fifth dimensional change is going to be all about.
2: So is that going to happen just regardless? We just have to sit around and wait for it, or do we have to prepare somehow for that?
0: Well, much of it is the changing cycle. The new Yuga cycle is now upon us, the age of Aquarius. We're entering a period where we're in the center of the light of the center of the Milky Way galaxy is now coming right at us. So we're at this awakening period itself. Is it going to happen in our lifetimes? I think so. I hope so. I want it to. I want to help bring it about. Maybe it will take other generations, but all we can do is be the best people we can be and as awakened as we can be and help foster it in on an individual basis.
2: Brad, how do we get a copy of Beyond Esoteric Escaping Prison Planet?
0: Well, it is just launched, so you can go to Amazon.ca, or even better, go to your local bookstore and request that they order it for you. 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My life, CCC Publishing, although we're having
8: running out of supplies. This book's doing real well. We're going to have to go back to the printer already in 1 month. First time this has ever happened. It's a good problem to have.
2: It is a good problem.
8: But, so I'm a little short ordering through my website, through CCC Publishing, but we're going to get some more books and get them out there. And you can also check out my YouTube channel, CCC Publishing, and Esoteric Series, where I did a lot of my audiobooks are available for viewing for free. So you can watch the audiobook version of Modern Esoteric and Future Esoteric are on there now.
2: Fantastic. Brad, you're doing great work, and thank you so much for hanging out these last 2 hours.
8: Oh, it's always a pleasure to speak with you, Richard. Thank you for having me on, and once again, I always look forward to our next discussion because we always get into some really great stuff.
2: Yeah, well, we have to keep talking about it while we still can.
8: Yeah,
2: all right, my friend, be safe. Enjoy the skiing.
8: All right, thanks so much.
2: Okay. I always love the après ski. That's my area of expertise, the après ski. All right, my thanks to Carlos Cagina and Ryan White. Back next week with, what are we doing next week? Oh, Matt Landman will be here to talk about geoengineering. Just in time. In the meantime, don't be afraid. There's nothing concealed that won't be revealed and nothing hidden that won't be made known. What you hear in the dark, speak in the light. What I say in a whisper, proclaim from the housetops. Move over, Aphrodite. I'm coming home. Good night.
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11: From the high desert and the great American Southwest, I bid you all good evening or good morning as the case may be across this great land of ours and beyond. From the Tahitian and Hawaiian Islands out west, visions of hammocks and native girls and drinks with umbrellas. Eastward to the Caribbean, where there are similar visions, south into South America, north all the way to the pole, and worldwide on the internet. This is Coast to Coast AM. I'm Art Bell. Coming up in just a moment is Zachariah Sitchin. And Zachariah's time is always at a premium, so we've only been able to get him for an hour. Sadly, only for an hour. He promises one of these days he will spend an entire program with us and with what he's got to say. Certainly, it takes that to get some of the information to you, but we'll do our best. Zachariah Sitchin coming up shortly. And then in the next hour, Neil Walsh, a fellow who has authored a best-selling book now called Conversations with God. That's a little change in scheduling for tonight. But I did that because I got so many calls from so many of you who had read that book. And what you had to say about it, I found shocking. So we'll ask the author himself, Neil Walsh. That's coming up in the next hour.

0: Zechariah Sitchin, one of a small number of Orientalists who can read the Sumerian clay tablets, which trace Earth's and human events to their very earliest times, was born in Russia, raised in Palestine, where he acquired a profound knowledge of modern and ancient Hebrew and of other Semitic and European languages. The Old Testament and the history and archaeology of the Near East. He graduated from the University of London, majoring in economic history, having attended the London School of Economics and Political Science, and after a writing career as a journalist, began writing his Earth Chronicles series of books. Many thousands of years ago, a race of extraordinary visitors to planet Earth deciphered the cosmic code and used genetic engineering to short-circuit evolution and bring about us, Homo sapiens. Their footprints include the vast monolithic structures on Earth and the surface of Mars. Zechariah Sitchin, internationally acclaimed author, biblical scholar, and Orientalist, reconstructed in his books the events on Earth from the time the Anunnaki, those who from heaven came to Earth, had come here for gold, created Adam as a primitive worker, and after the deluge gave mankind increasingly sophisticated knowledge every 3,600 years when their planet, Nibiru, comes closer to Earth. But the knowledge embedded in the cosmic code, his latest book, by the way, remained an enigma. And so we'll ask him about cosmic code, and here he is once again on the program, Zechariah Sitchin. Welcome back to the program, Zechariah.
1: Good evening, guys.
0: Great to have you. You are back in, where are you, in New York?
1: In New York. New York City.
0: New York City. Okay. How many books now have you written?
1: Eight
0: books.
1: And they've been translated into 14 languages, and I have a worldwide interest in what I had to say, and I'm really happy to be on your program, Art, after some brief interval. Thank God, only brief.
0: Yes, well, there should be, then there will be another brief interval, and you promise me that you will come and spend more time next time.
1: I always keep my promises.
0: Okay, good. I think everybody should be familiar with your theory of the 12th planet, but maybe you could take 1 second for those new listeners, and there are many, who have never heard it, and tell them what it is.
1: Okay, if there are still any that are left that are not familiar, but briefly it is, my 8th book started with the 12th planet 22 years ago, and it's still going strong. And it dealt with the issue of, are we alone? Are we alone in the universe? Are we alone in our solar system? And it answered the question by saying, based on archaeological evidence and texts that were considered sacred in antiquity, and some of them, like the Bible, are still held sacred and divinely inspired to this day. And the answer was that, yes, there is one more planet, not out there light years away from us, but in our own solar system, from which intelligent beings started to come and go between their planet and our planet about 450,000 years ago. As you mentioned, their purpose for coming here were selfish. They needed gold, which is still the only perhaps retainer of value compared to the paper currencies that are current.
0: Zechariah, let me ask you this. Why did they need gold? I've always wondered about that. I understand why we consider gold to be valuable, but of what value was it to them?
1: Well, not for coins and not for currency and not for jewelry, but because this is the evidence, the answer that comes to us from primarily the Sumerian writings. They apparently were losing atmosphere on their planet, which depended on its internal heat and on its own atmosphere. And if they would have lost it, they couldn't survive. And they tried to create a shield of gold particles to protect their atmosphere and their planet and to be able to survive. And they, at the beginning, they thought they'll get gold here the easy way from the waters of the Persian Gulf, but when it didn't work, they went to Southeast Africa, started mining, and there's evidence of mining 80 and 100,000 years ago. And at some point, when the few of them who were here, astronauts who were turned to the job of toil in the mines, mutinied. A Sumerian text describes very vividly the mutiny. Any of your listeners who have access to ancient literature may look up the so-called epic or myth of Atrahasis. And in the course of the mutiny, the chief scientist, his name was Enki, said, "I have a solution. Let us create a Lulu Amelu, a primitive worker." And when the others questioned him, said, "How can you create a new being?" He said, "Oh no, the being that we need already exists. All we have to do is put our genetic mark on it." And then there are texts that describe a course, a trial and error of genetic engineering, trying to combine their genes with those of the hominids that already existed on Earth until finally a perfect model was achieved. And what I'm doing, Art, in my new book is not just retelling this general tale, but what I said to myself is, if we would know, like a watchmaker,

0: it cure each one of us individually?
1: How can it cure each one of us individually? What is the answer to that question? In other words, what is there in the cosmic code that would be of interest to or value to an individual?
0: There are, for example, texts that describe how the two Anunnaki, the chief scientist and the chief medical officers, trying to bring about what they call the perfect model, the Adam, how they tried by adding or detracting or subtracting this gene or that gene, came up with beings that had some defects. For example, if they did it this way, then the being that they produced had only one kidney, or was deaf, or some of them described what we call a genius or some idiots or idiot savants that have a very low IQ, but they can really play fantastic music. They can remember music without notes. And all these instances are described in the text. What I'm saying that if others, not me, because I'm not a biologist, I can read ancient tablets, but I'm not a biologist, I'm not a geneticist, but I see enough there that if people who are in the field and who are providing us almost daily with these headlines that here they find a way how to reach the stem cells, and here they find a way how to fight cancer, etc.
1: Yes.
0: If they would see detail by detail how we were made, how we were created step by step genetically, there would be a shortcut, and time would be saved, and they would be able to cure us and help avoid the maladies, especially the genetic ones, much quicker.
1: Well, we are then actually the descendants. We are the slaves of extraterrestrial visitors, slaves. We were created to dig for gold, to mine for gold for the Anunnaki. Now, we
0: at
1: are...
0: At the beginning.
1: At the beginning, yes. But now, yes. Now we are unraveling the human genome. As you said, we're getting very close. Just a few more years. And my question, Zachariah, is when we do unravel it and we begin to modify our own genetic structure and use more of our brains and cure our sicknesses, the next time the Anunnaki come back, they're going to be rather surprised, aren't they?
0: I don't think so, because at the beginning, indeed, they just needed us for manpower, creating us as hybrids, and then through a second genetic manipulation, which is the story of Adam and Eve in the Garden of Eden, gave us the ability to procreate. But after the flood, after the deluge, they treated us as partners, not as workers for them, not as slaves, and started to give us knowledge. We call it civilization. And again, the texts, which I now go into detail in this new book, The Cosmic Code, describe the methods by which that knowledge was transmitted and given to us. And because I've wondered, for example, many are familiar with the biblical tale of Moses going up to Mount Sinai and God dictating to him for 40 days and 40 nights information or instructions,
1: yes,
0: which he spread over pages and pages and pages in the Bible. And all that was, according to the same Bible, written on just two stone tablets. So in what language was the dictation made? How could so much information be contained just on two tablets which Moses could carry? There are Sumerian tells how much vaster information was carried on whatever, computer chips. I say this because we don't know better technologically, that could be hundreds of them carried in one hand. So in what language, in what code? Because all that, as is clear from both the Bible and from Mesopotamian texts, was transmitted through encoding in a kind of a shorthand. And I'm trying to give the answer is the new book. And that information is also the basis for all the

0: prophecies and other events that happened in the last millennium BC. So it is a vast yarn. I'm trying to tell it in the new book as concisely as possible with illustrations, etc. And hopefully it will serve its purpose, and that is to stimulate interest by people whose business or profession it is to look at those ancient texts now with a more microscopic and believing eye.
1: Would you please, now, when we talked the other day before you came on the program, you told me about a Catholic priest who had been following your work.
0: Yes.
1: Father Charles Moore.
0: Yes.
1: And I'm going to have Father Moore on Thursday night.
0: Wonderful.
1: So he's going to be here. I am very, very curious how a Catholic priest embraced your information, Zachariah. How did that happen?
0: Well, he should really speak for himself, but may I say this, that about 2 years ago, a Sitchin Studies Day was conducted in Denver, and he was one of the participants that contributed to the studies of that day. Others were some college professors and others. And all those proceedings are available in a book titled Of Heaven and Earth, and I hope we'll tell people how they can get it. And so they can read and not just wait for the interview with you. But what he said was this, that number one, what I did was I provide a bibliography of the Bible. I give all the ancient sources on which the Bible is based. So to
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0: Stand the Bible, read Sitchin, he said. Secondly, he said, in order to grasp the immensity of a cosmic God, with a capital G, you have to accept the evidence of gods present on earth with a small g, which were the Anunnaki, those who from heaven to earth came. And if, as I point in this new book, if you understand that they too had God with a capital G, the one that we really should accept and venerate, the cosmic God, then he says everything falls into place, and any doubts people have about the veracity of the biblical story falls away, and the whole thing becomes much clearer. There were messengers, there were emissaries of the creator of the universe who came here. You ask me, why did the Anunnaki come here? They thought that they are coming for their own selfish purposes. Mm. But indeed, they were only carrying out some cosmic plan by the God of the whole universe. And I have no doubt, and the book also deals inter alia with the issues of what is the difference between fate and destiny, that we too have a destiny. The fact that we were genetically engineered is not an accident. Is not the will of just some visitor to Earth 300,000 years ago. I think this is part of the destiny, part of the godly, with the capital G, plan, and that one day we will repeat the same thing. We will go to some other planet, and for our own selfish reasons, and end up doing the same thing and carrying the seed of life from one planet to another, from one solar system to another.
1: Well, isn't there a pretty good parallel, Zachariah, in what early Americans did with slaves from Africa? Isn't it very much like that in a lot of ways? We brought them here to work for us, didn't we?
0: Yes, that was the excuse.
1: And we sort of kept them down and in their place for so many, many years. And then finally there was a kind of a consciousness-raising on our part, not just theirs, but ours as well. And you're saying that cosmically, basically, the same thing occurred with the Anunnaki.
0: Yes, you can find many parallels in that.
1: Yes.